0: From CBC News, The World This Hour, I'm Kaz Bovin. Ottawa has announced a deal to ship liquefied natural gas from BC's northern coast to supply Germany. It's being heralded as a major step in diversifying Canada's trading partners. But as Katie DeRosa reports, not everyone is celebrating.
1: The deal is for German energy company SEFA to buy 1 million metric tons of LNG every year from Cilicium's LNG. The proposed floating LNG facility in Nisga Nation territory hasn't been built yet, but final investment decision is expected within months. A Gikxan Nation hereditary chief is challenging the province's decision to greenlight the gas transmission pipeline that will feed the LNG facility. Jesse Stoppler is a Gikxan land steward. He says there hasn't been enough consultation with Gikxan title holders.
2: This cannot and should not come at the expense of Indigenous title holders here on the West Coast.
1: Others see this as an important step for diversifying Canada's trade. German tourist Werner Platzik is visiting Hazelton. He says Germany is looking for natural gas outside of Russia, Iran, and the U.S.
3: Canada is a partner we can rely on.
1: Katie DeRosa, CBC News, Victoria.
0: Prime Minister Mark Carney announced plans to buy a fleet of early warning aircraft for Canadian forces. He says Canada is negotiating with Sweden's Saab to purchase the Global Eye. Carney says it's critical to protecting Canada's sovereignty, and it includes a partnership with Bombardier.
4: Saab and Bombardier's expertise is transforming a modern jet into a cutting-edge surveillance aircraft with altitudes of over 30,000 feet. The Global Eye partnership will establish Canadian-based production capability, positioning Canada as an integral part of the Global Eye global supply chain.
0: Saab's Global Eye was in competition with U.S.-manufactured Boeing aircraft. The aircraft is also being considered by NATO. Former Liberal Environment Minister Stephen Guilbeault is resigning as an MP. He was behind much of the Trudeau government's policies to tackle climate change. And as Olivia Stefanovic explains, he was not thrilled with some of Carney's choices.
5: What we're doing right now is we're rewarding bad behavior.
6: Prime Minister Mark Carney's deal to advance a new oil pipeline with Alberta pushed Stephen Guilbeault out of cabinet. Now the Liberal MP says he's quitting federal politics for good.
5: I think it's a respectful disagreement with the Prime Minister. And
6: the longtime environmentalist says he tried to stick around to influence climate policies, but can no longer support Carney's vision.
5: There is no way we can reach our 2030 targets.
6: Carney is wishing the outgoing Quebec MP well.
7: Of course, it's for him to make decisions about his career. And
6: his response, starkly different from that of Green Party leader Elizabeth May.
8: I am heartbroken.
6: Guilbeault says he will formally resign from his Montreal area riding later this summer, leaving Carney hanging on to a majority with just two seats. Olivia Stefanovic, CBC News, Ottawa.
0: In St. John's, Newfoundland.
9: It is a public acknowledgement that gender-based violence is a widespread crisis.
0: Premier Tony Wykam has officially declared gender-based violence an epidemic in that province.
9: Declaring gender-based violence an epidemic and establishing a task force sends a powerful message to survivors. We see you, we believe you, and your safety matters.
0: Wykam says the province will set up a task force to make recommendations on preventing violence against women and girls. A U.S. judge has sentenced a Toronto man to 33 years in prison for sextorting dozens of children. 40-year-old Ramanan Pathmananath pleaded guilty to two charges and is already serving a 12-year sentence for similar crimes in Canada. U.S. investigators say the man methodically hunted children on Facebook and Instagram, targeting victims as young as 6 years old. He will serve his American sentence after his time behind bars in Canada is up. That's your World This Hour. For CBC News, I'm Kaz Bovin.
10: The weather forcast for the Barrie area this evening, clear then clouding overnight with northwest winds gusting to 40 kilometers an hour this evening, a low 11. For Thursday, a mix of sun and cloud, north winds gusting to 40 kilometers an hour, a high 18. For Peterborough and the Kawartha Lakes, a few clouds this evening, northwest winds gusting to 40 kilometers an hour, a low 11. For Thursday, a

0: Mix of sun and cloud, a high 22.
1: Welcome to Ideas. I'm Nahla Ayed. There's a story nearly 2,000 years old of a prince of Macedonia. They say his ancestors were gods. At age 15, he tamed a demonic man-eating horse. The oracle had prophesied to the prince's father that whoever rode the demon horse would rule the world. When the king heard of his son's feat, he embraced him and shouted, "Hail, Alexander, ruler of the world!" By the age of 30, Alexander's empire was one of the largest in history, stretching from Greece all the way to northwestern India. Along the way, he founded a city, his city, Alexandria.
2: It's a place that's witnessed so many changes, so many different eras, empires, dynasties, important figures, and yet it's endured. It became a center of commerce and knowledge.
1: Alexandria was also an important port city linking Greece and the Nile Valley.
2: At certain parts of its history, it was larger than Carthage. It eclipsed Athens and Rome. In fact, Rome's livelihood depended on it. It was a megalopolis, which affected the Abrahamic faiths, and it was a place where misfits and pioneers both gravitated. And as a result of that, they created and disseminated knowledge that has affected us through today. It's affected the Renaissance in Europe, the Islamic Golden Age, the European Enlightenment, and in many ways it's had a perpetual presence ever since.
1: Much of ancient Alexandria is now buried beneath the modern city and the Mediterranean Sea. It's thought that Alexander himself and later figures like Cleopatra and Mark Antony are also buried in the ancient city. But where exactly is unknown. While the modern city persists, the ancient can feel harder to pin down, more like a memory than something material.
2: I'm often asked about Alexandria and its history, and people expect me to reply with these amazing figures and dates and wars. And I'm just going to quote part of my preface, which has actually turned into a kind of poem on social media for some reason. And it's really what I think of when I close my eyes and think about Alexandria. To me, Alexandria is a pleasant feeling in my core, a little root that sprouts no matter where I might be. It's warm days and breezy nights. It's loud waves and quiet sunsets, ancient artifacts, Art Deco theatres, palm trees, street florists and green shutters. It's people watching from the balcony and cats roaming around my feet. It's the sound of a classical melody in the moonlit cafe.
1: It sounds like a love poem.
2: The book has been variously described in those terms as a love poem. And I think there's something about it being an ode to the city of my parents, grandparents, great-grandparents, but also there's something about the imperfection of the city that does make it seem like love to me, because love isn't straightforward, and this city's never had a straightforward history, and like I said, it endures, which I think is something that love does as well.
1: This episode is part of our ongoing series exploring significant port cities around the world. I'm speaking with writer and scholar Islam Issa, discussing his book, Alexandria, the City That Changed the World.

Alexander the Great in the 4th century BC probably has one main goal, and that's world domination. So when he stumbles on Alexandria,

0: I say stumbles because I don't think he knew exactly what he was in for when he went there. Legend has it, and this is the Alexandrian founding myth, that he saw a vision in which an old man, presumably Homer, spoke to him about the island of Pharos that's mentioned in Homer's poetry. Mm-hmm. We have to remember that Homer's poetry at that time is, in the absence of scripture, and history, is very much seen as fact. So he ventures to this island of Pharos that's part of the Greek imagination because it's mentioned in Homer. Mm. And Helen of Troy is supposed to have been there and so on. And when he arrives, it's probably something of an anticlimax, but he also sees the potential of this place in terms of location. It's all about location at Alexandria and Alexander at the beginning. This is a place at the intersection of the continents. It can link the Hellenistic world with the East, as he would have seen it, or Asia, mm-hmm. where he wanted to continue. And it was also part of Egypt, and Egypt was a phenomenal civilization already. Just to put it into perspective, when Alexander the Great arrives at the spot that would become Alexandria, he's halfway in time between us and the pyramids of Giza. Wow. That tells you how old yes. Egypt is mm. and how established it is. And so when he arrives, I think he finds that this is a place that can benefit him in terms of location, linking the continents. There's a huge grain supply that can feed his army. And on top of that, there are some surprises. There's a lake, Lake Mareotis, to the south mm-hmm. of that location. And then you have the Pharos Island just to the north of the Mediterranean, which he would then connect to the fishing villages that were there with a causeway. And that would create the ports of Alexandria. And then there were also canals that had already been built by the Egyptians. And there was a link to the Nile through them and to the Nile Delta. So a lot of it is to do with water.
1: I think he knelt. The story is that he knelt down and began designing this city. Paint that picture, if you don't mind.
0: Of course. As Alexander arrives at this location, he's in awe of its potential. Hmm. And legend has it that he's so excited that he gets down on his knees and begins to scribble in the sand a design for this great city. And the city will have the ports, it will have the squares and the temples, but it will also have a shrine to the muses, which is going to become the great library. And he's so excited that he decides to build this heptastadion, this causeway, immediately that connects the Pharos Island with the coast. Mm-hmm. There are a couple of different versions of the founding story.
1: Yeah.
0: What's fascinating about them is that despite the fact that they can be viewed as myth, they are still very important to Alexandrians today. Mm-hmm. In one version, Alexander scribbles on the sand. In another version, he asks his men, including Democrates, the architect, for a piece of chalk. They take a while to get one, so he's too excited and he reaches for the closest thing he can find, which is grains of barley. And to everyone's surprise, he gets down on his knees and begins to use the barley in his fingers to sketch this map out on the sandy floor. There's possibly some symbolism to the fact he uses the barley, because it's said that when he finished the design, a flock of birds appeared from the horizon and went down to the grain and devoured it. And Alexander gets confused and startled, but the people around him assure him that this was a sign that the city would be the nurse and feeder of many nations. And there's another version where he begins to mark the city's perimeter with barley flour. And again, when it's taken and the birds fly up with it, the priests tell him not to worry because this means the city would prosper. And there's a really nice little prophecy as well, which is that the city will feed the whole inhabited world, and those who are born in it will reach all parts of the world just as the birds fly over the whole earth. And that's a very heartening thing for me as a British Alexandrian yes. Who has reached different parts of the world.
1: Yeah.

0: As you say, he chooses this location partly because the dream kind of necessitated a port city, as you say, that one that sat at the intersection of three continents, but also on the water. What does that tell us about the significance of port cities at that time?
1: Port cities have the advantage of helping both the military and trade. I think Alexander will take it a step further with his vision for the city, but those are the basic things that you can feed your army and that you can feed your people and trade, both importing and exporting. Alexander goes a bit further. He gets Dinocrates of Rhodes, the architect, to design a city that is a lot more functional than just having a port. But for example, he wants streets built at angles that welcome the sea breeze, because at the time we think, at the time it's thought there's a good wind and a bad wind that comes from the sea. So he wanted to make use of that good wind.
0: Where would that appreciation of port cities have come from at the time?
1: Alexander was taking ideas from his teacher, Aristotle. Aristotle certainly spoke about city planning and didn't exclude port towns from that kind of city planning. They took the ideas of Dinocrates of Rhodes, who was this brilliant, respected architect at the time, who also had ideas for how the port town would work.
0: Islam, you argue that Alexandria was the result of a gamble, a new hypothesis for what a city could be. What new ideas went into the creation of Alexandria?
1: Yeah, I think that there were two radical ideas. And the first of these was from Alexander, or at least from the very start, which is that you can gather people from different parts of the world to work together and live together in relative, I'll say relative tolerance. And as a result, you can be a world trading center, an economic power. And true enough, from the very start, Alexander invited people from different parts of the world. There were obviously the Greeks and some Europeans. People came from the east, from the Levant. There were many Jews who came into the city and formed around a fifth of its original population. From the west, we have people from the Maghreb region, and from the south, from Nubia. And on top of that, all the Egyptians that went, and even evidence of some Indians coming early on in Alexandria's history. So that's the first radical idea. The second one I can summarize as knowledge equals power. And that's enacted more so by Ptolemy the First and afterwards his son Ptolemy the Second. And it's this idea that if you can collect and look after and generate and disseminate knowledge, then you will become a power, a global power. And it's a very interesting idea of soft power here. Soft power through knowledge, through books, through the great library and the research center that was adjacent to it.
0: You call them radical ideas, but just to really underline that, how common was it that in the founding or developing of cities at the time that hybridity or multiculturalism or knowledge as power were actually seen as integral to a city?
1: Certainly, from Alexander's perspective, he would have been expected to Hellenize rather than to harmonize. There was a hierarchy of races and of peoples and of civilizations, some of which looked down on others. So when we look at the example of the Persians going to Egypt just before Alexander, they were very insulting towards the Egyptian priests and towards Egyptian culture. They looked down on it. They sacrificed one of the gods, the bull Apis. And actually, this helped Alexander because when he arrived, he was seen by Egyptians as somebody who is liberating them from the Persians. So that's a good example of the fact that not all cultures are respected when an invader arrives. Even Alexander's teacher, Aristotle,

0: or would have differentiated between the Greeks and the barbarians, with Greeks being higher in the hierarchy. Mm-hmm. So there's certainly a vision to what Alexander did that would have been quite different from Hellenistic rulers before him. And in terms of soft power, I think this is a new idea of how to create soft power. Mm-hmm. The idea to collect books is not new in the sense that people did have libraries, but these were often private libraries rather than state-endorsed ones, let alone endorsed at such a level as the Library of Alexandria was. But it's not just a book collecting project. The idea was to collate and disseminate and in turn instruct and in turn become well known throughout the world as a place of knowledge, and that way create a global learning capital, a center of learning that attracts people from different parts of the world to study there and live there, and through which research can be carried out directly for the benefit of the city and directly for the benefit of its trade, actually for the benefit of its port. Mm-hmm. So there would have been research that was state endorsed specifically for profit as well.
1: Yeah. So at the heart of that, as you say, is very shortly after the city itself began to come up, its founders started laying the intellectual foundations, which at the heart of which was, of course, the Library of Alexandria. Why was the library and this exercise of collecting the world's books so important to the kind of city that they wanted to create?
0: Part of the appeal of the books and the library is to put Alexandria on the map as an autonomous place that's actually not necessarily linked to Egypt, not necessarily linked to the rest of the Ptolemaic Empire. Alexandria has its own reputation and its own image. And in turn, that attracts people to go there. It attracts trade, but it also attracts scholars. These scholars are there not just to research for the sake of it, but they can also do research that is specifically relevant to the city and that can help it make further profits. The relationships with foreign empires and rulers was also built upon this idea that they would write to them about books, they would boast to them about the knowledge that was coming out of Alexandria as well. So it served multiple purposes. It would make Alexandria a world power, not just in terms of knowledge, but economically as well. So the two ideas are linked as a global trading hub and as a global knowledge capital.
1: I guess, as you say, the place became a gathering place for the world's greatest intellectuals. They came from all over the place and they lived a very good life, it sounds like, in Alexandria. And what follows is a really impressive list of discoveries and ideas that reshaped the world as we know it. I'm wondering, when you think of that list, who immediately comes to mind?
0: For me, I would say that Heron of Alexandria immediately comes to mind as an inventor of such exciting things as vending machines, for example, and singing puppets and self-powered carts, which is basically like robots. Mm. So he comes to mind. Yeah. Immediately. There are probably others that would come to mind more generally, like Claudius Ptolemy, who wrote very influential geographic texts. Aristarchus in the 3rd century BC immediately comes to mind as well, because he's the first to advocate heliocentrism, this idea that the sun is the center of the universe, and he caused a real stir, and it wasn't accepted for centuries until the Copernican Revolution and so on.
1: In a way, in fact, he was written out of that discovery by Copernicus. And it wasn't even until much after Copernicus that we actually learned the origin of that story was Alexandria.
0: Sure, yeah. I mean, Copernicus, we have from his drafts, would appear to be notes about uh,

0: Marcus, and then he changes his mind before he sends this to his publisher, mm-hmm. because he doesn't want to be the second person to figure it out, or third.
1: Understandably.
0: But by the time we get to the European Renaissance, mm-hmm. There's a lot of interest in Aristarchus again,
1: yeah.
0: who's, of course, from the 3rd century BC, so quite a while before that.
1: Mathematics figured prominently in the work of scholars in Alexandria.
0: Certainly, Euclid of Alexandria, who was there very early on in the city's history and wrote about geometry in his multi-volume Elements, and that was used right until the 20th century as a key textbook on geometry. There are other examples, Apollonius, who was known as the great geometer, and he invented the handheld analog calculator, later known as the astrolabe, which literally means the taker of the stars, and would be advanced after him. And certainly Hypatia of Alexandria, who's one of the most significant female scholars of that era, whose story is rather tragic, but who certainly made advances in mathematics and philosophy.

Knowledge creation was a central part of Alexandria's identity. In his book, Alexandria, the City That Changed the World, writer and scholar Islam Issa lays out how

0: Xander believed knowledge was power. He wanted his namesake city to be a seat of learning. This drive fed the establishment of the Library of Alexandria, one of the largest and most important of the ancient world.
1: Well, the letter of Aristeas, which is the first mention we have of the library in the 2nd century BC, says that Demetrius, who was the first librarian hired by Ptolemy I, was tasked with finding, and I quote, every book in the world. And that's the job description. So that is obviously not too selective, but as a concept, it's the idea that they could prescribe themselves as the caretakers of the world's knowledge. And so the ultimate library, if you like, could garner ultimate power.
0: In his book, Islam Issa describes the wheeling, dealing, and sometimes thieving that went into Alexandria's mission to be the book capital of the world.
1: So one of these was to write to different leaders around the world, and they did so and asked for any books to be delivered to them. There were some other interesting techniques, like searching anyone who enters the city. Every ship that came to the port was searched, not for contraband, but for books.
0: Wow.
1: If a book was found, it was taken to the library where it would be copied. And in all likelihood, the owner would probably get the copy back, not the original. There were other tactics, like sending agents around the region to collect books and bring them back to Alexandria. There was a stage even where they embargoed the export of papyrus because Pergamon was trying to compete in terms of getting books, and they didn't want others to be able to get as many books as them.
0: That was a rival city in Turkey.
1: Exactly, and that's where we get the term parchment, because they began to write in animal hides there. So there were lots of different ways of trying to acquire the books.
0: And some of those ways could be violent and expensive and maybe even aggressive.
1: Yes, there's a famous example where they asked Athens to borrow their prized possession, which was the original papyrus works of the three famous Greek tragedians, and they paid a huge deposit to borrow them, 15 talents, which is about 450 kilograms of gold today. And once the library had its hand on these, they weren't going back, and actually they just kept them and didn't mind paying the deposit. I guess it reached a stage where they had to figure out whether the relationship with that foreign government was worth doing such a thing, and it became a weighing game in that sense.
0: Extraordinary.
1: It also meant that there were obviously there was a black market, because if you want to acquire every book in the world, then anything that's written will be purchased. So people just started to write anything, or write books that were anonymous, or pretended they'd listened to someone famous and wrote what they heard. So there was a lot of unauthorized content, forgeries, and it took a while for the Library of Alexandria to notice that not all books were necessarily equal.
0: Mm. The extraordinary thing that happens in this whole process, which I found absolutely fascinating, is that for the first time in human history, and you point this out in the book, that books had become a valuable commodity, like precious stones and oil and wheat.
1: Yes, it's a fascinating development, isn't it?
0: Mm-hmm.
1: Books could become so valuable, so wanted, so state endorsed the whole process. The fact that the city's makeup begins to change.

0: change, and so the markets begin to sell books, and people obviously who are visiting Alexandria for trade will want to go back with a souvenir of a book. But obviously, it would have to be a copy of a book that the library won't take from them on their way out. But it's a business opportunity for so many people, and I think it's a fascinating development that books have this value as a commodity, but obviously it leads to all sorts of issues in terms of underground activity in black markets as well.
1: Yeah. There was a sign apparently hanging in there that said it was a place of the cure of the souls, but it no longer exists. Those books no longer exist in that form in that building. What happened to the library in the end?
0: There are lots of theories about what happened to the library. There's an idea that it maybe was burnt down, and certainly there were fires that affected it. What we can say for sure is there was a decline. So just in the same way that it was supported as a state endeavor and all these resources were put into it, there came a time when these resources were reduced, or when the head librarian, who is actually a kind of minister, the head librarian lived in the royal palace, tutored the prince and princess. And there was a time when the Ptolemies eventually gave that role, for example, to army generals or friends, not to scholars. So as a result, there was some decline there. As freedoms reduced during certain times, scholars may have left and left with books as well. There were periods where scholars were removed from the city for various reasons. So we know that during Julius Caesar's attack, his war with Cleopatra's brother in the first century BC, that the library is partially destroyed with a fire that Caesar admits in his autobiography. When Octavian or Augustus takes over Egypt, he orders some books to be burnt. The third century, Caracalla, a Roman emperor, attacks the city and burns some of the Aristotelian books. Aurelian, after him, burns part of the royal quarter, which is where the library was. We also have the rise of Christianity, and some of the so-called pagan books were destroyed at that time. We have a report in the 5th century of empty shelves from the Roman historian Orosius. And so it's still there in the 5th century, but it's gone through this steady decline until it vanishes.
1: You write in your book that Alexandria is a megalopolis without which Judaism, Christianity, and Islam would be unrecognizable. What would you say are the major, you know, the biggest contributions the city made to each religious tradition? So maybe starting with Judaism.
0: Well, when it comes to Judaism, the history of the Jews in Alexandria is naturally longer than the history of the Christians and the Muslims. Mm-hmm. The Jews were in Egypt even before Alexandria's founding. And from the very start of Alexandria's founding, a tax exemption was created by Alexander that encouraged Jewish populations to move there. They even joined the army. And to add to that, the Ptolemies also ruled Palestine. So there was a real link with Jews, and they were an important demographic in Alexandria's early history. They had their own district, and they were able, promised to worship in peace there and carry out their rituals in peace there. One of the things that this resulted in was the translation of the Hebrew Bible into Greek. So Ptolemy II contacts Jerusalem's high priest, and they summon Jewish scholars to Alexandria to translate the Hebrew Bible. This is a really important event because it allows the Jews of Alexandria to more fully integrate into that society, because by the second, third, fourth generation of Jews in Alexandria, they no longer understand Hebrew and they know Greek, or Alexandrian Greek, Koine Greek, which is a language that's Jesus is thought to have spoken. So they translate this Hebrew Bible into Greek, today known as the Septuagint. It's obviously one of the most influential translations of anything in history, in large part because it's going to be

0: used in the composition of the New Testament and adopted by the church afterwards. There are other such examples as far as the Jews of Alexandria are concerned. By Ptolemy V's reign, so we're talking early 2nd century BC, there's the most magnificent synagogue in the region, according to rabbinic texts. Even as we go further along, we see that a Jewish philosopher, for example, Maimonides in the 12th century, writes the Mishneh Torah in Alexandria, which is the only medieval work that compiles every aspect of Jewish observance. So there's a really long and important history.
1: Mm-hmm. Yes. And equally for Christianity as well. Maybe perhaps not as long as you say, but what's the influence? How did Alexandria help shape Christianity and the practice of Christianity?
0: Alexandria's Christians are certainly influenced by the different religions and makeups in the city already. So we have Egyptian mysticism, Greek thought like Platonism, Neoplatonism, Jewish tradition. There were Buddhists in Alexandria from the first century as well. So all of these help to shape the Christianity of Alexandria. One of the key things we have to remember is that Alexandria is seen as a kind of liberal place that allows different people to come and take refuge there. And Christianity is initially a very niche religion before the Roman Empire adopts it under Constantine. So they're welcomed there and they begin to see the influence of these other religions around them. And one of the key things, for example, one of the key groups, for example, is the Gnostic group. They were being treated badly by the Romans, and so they began to think about their place within humanity and divine wisdom, and this took on a very esoteric kind of more mystical idea of religion, and so both the Jews and the Christians take on this Gnostic idea. Christianity is also something that women are attracted to in Alexandria, because women have a bigger role in society in Alexandria than in other places. So women began to take a more active role in the faith's development as a result. Just to give an example of that earlier, you know, the medical school of Alexandria welcomed women, whereas in Athens it didn't.
1: Oh, wow.
0: So those are some of the key ideas. But then we also get church fathers like Clement of Alexandria, his student Origen of Alexandria, who writes some influential texts about Christianity. And in Alexandria, the idea of allegory has developed quite a bit more, and it seems to have lasted in Christianity as a whole, where lots of the stories of the New Testament are taken for their allegorical value first and foremost. We also have in the 4th century Arius. Arius was a significant scholar of Christianity who advocated for a hierarchy in the Trinity.
1: Mm-hmm.
0: And this was so influential in Alexandria that a council of Christian bishops was gathered together by the emperor in Turkey, today's Turkey, and they set to settle the issue with the Nicene Creed, which was a direct response to Arius's ideas. In the 5th century as well, Alexandria's Christian scholars combined the Old Testament and the New Testament into a single manuscript, which is a huge event as well, still known today as the Codex of Alexandria.
1: It's also essentially how Christianity enters Africa, Alexandria.
0: Absolutely. When one of the key figures in Alexandria's history, even today, is St. Mark the Evangelist. And St. Mark the Evangelist is an important figure because it's thought that he witnessed both the crucifixion and resurrection of Jesus. He was somebody who arrived in Alexandria And

0: preached the new faith. Initially, he only stayed for a short while, but he managed to found what became the Church of Alexandria and would later become the Orthodox Church or the Coptic Church. And this is essentially the way or the route through which Christianity spread into Africa through Alexandria.
1: Yeah. And finally, just on this list, Islam was also shaped by Alexandria and the belief of its people in Islam. Just one or two things that you think the city changed or affected or influenced in the practice of the religion.
0: Okay. If I had to pick two things,
1: yeah.
0: I'd say one of them is the development of Sufism and mystic Islamic faith, because as mentioned, the Jews went to a more mystic idea of Judaism through their Gnostic beliefs, and the Christians were influenced by that. And I would also say that the Muslims were, because this was a haven for Sufis who could express themselves philosophically in a capital of philosophy, and who could move away from more orthodox ideas that were imposed in other parts of the region. You know, one of the most famous Islamic poems of all time, the Qasida Burda, or the Poem of the Mantle, was written in Alexandria in the 11th century by a man named Al-Busiri, who was a student of Al-Mursi Abu al-Abbas, who's the saint of the city. The second thing would probably be the architecture, Islamic architecture, because when it came to the Umayyads, they wanted to build these ostentatious mosques. And so what they'd found in Alexandria was this history of Egyptian and Greek temples, synagogues, churches, and they were influenced by them. So there was one particular temple, which was a so-called pagan temple, which had a golden dome. And this shimmering golden layer was a technique long used in Alexandria. So in 7th century Jerusalem, the Umayyads built the Dome of the Rock with a golden dome. And then they built the Dome of the Rock with an octagonal design that they borrowed from the Alexandrian Cathedral, the Church of St. John the Baptist, that had an octagonal design. And we know that Alexandrian artists were transported in numbers to Palestine to construct the Al-Aqsa Mosque. They were also transported to Damascus, where they constructed the Umayyad Mosque, or the Mosque of Damascus. So all of these places have this astonishing Alexandria-inspired mosaic style.

0: city's long history? Like, how is it that it was ensured that those, that cocktail of religions was able to, most of the time, not always, but harmoniously exist at the same time?
1: The first thing that was done by the Ptolemies was actually to create a new god, Serapis. And he's an amalgamation of Greek and Egyptian gods. And this was a way of trying to appease both and get them to see some mutuality. And to a large extent, that did work. When it came to the early Jews, it was about respecting their culture and respecting their traditions. And we have, even from the famous Cleopatra's time, we have documents that show that she was funding renovations of synagogues and so on, and that the rituals of the city weren't imposed on them. So this is something that actually create issues further along the line. But where there were certain sacrifices or rituals, these didn't have to take place in the synagogues. And so we have a really interesting model there for the first four centuries. There was no ghettoization for the first four centuries. And things do change as the city's history goes along, and it doesn't remain within that ideal for its whole history, of course.
0: Yeah, and you point out some of those episodes in Alexandria's history where it did become a site of religious persecution and violence. What do you make of that pendulum swing between tolerance and hostility? What does it say?
1: Well, I don't think that the pendulum swing is inevitable. That's the first thing. I think it's a result of rhetoric and policies. And a lot of the changes that happen in Egypt are as a result of Roman influence. When we look at Alexandria, even if we're not idealizing and just being pragmatic, there was relative religious tolerance for those first four centuries of the city's existence. The Roman influence changes that. And there are a few reasons for that. One of these is actually a kind of divide and conquer idea, which isn't just a phrase. It's actually a very viable tactic for the Romans, divide and conquer. The second would probably be the idea of citizenship. Now, Alexandria gave citizenship to Jews, for example. Now, once it becomes part of the Roman Empire, Alexandrians were still entitled to Roman citizenship, despite the rest of Egypt not being entitled to Roman citizenship. So this makes Jewish Alexandrians a problem for the Romans, because that means that there will be Jewish Roman citizens. And so the idea of citizenship and the kind of exclusivity and importance of Roman citizenship is one of the things that changes the state of play in Alexandria.
0: Yeah. Port city's location gives them power, of course, both economic and political, but it also makes them vulnerable to invasion. And I wonder how that dynamic of both strength and vulnerability shaped Alexandria's political fortunes.
1: Certainly, the fact it's accessible from both land and sea makes it vulnerable. If a ruler does not strengthen their navy, then they certainly can be attacked. So there's an element of vulnerability in terms of that kind of location. There's also the idea that it's in such a good location that people will want it. People will think, certain rulers will think, this is exactly what I need in order to achieve my goals. So that's certainly true. The other aspect of that is that it brings about pandemics reach it quicker. Because there's so much activity at the port and so many people coming from different parts of the world. The Black Death reaches Alexandria quite quickly. In the 18th century, cholera reaches Alexandria and then spreads to England, France, and Spain.
0: Well, true to what you're saying, of course, the city changed hands so many times over its history. It was ruled by the Romans, the Umayyads, the Abbasids, as you said earlier, the Fatimids, the Crusaders. The Mamluk

0: Saladin, the Ottomans. I mean, there are so many people, and of course the city was coveted because of its what it could bring economically to an empire or to a place. But I wonder why it was an important political prize for so many people, for so many different people.
1: There's something about its history that makes it attractive as well. There's an emulation of Alexander the Great, actually, as a key figure. We see that emulation from the Romans all the way to Napoleon and Muhammad Ali Pasha. They all seem to emulate Alexander and think that this could be the crossroads to some sort of world domination. It's a place where you can be ambitious. There's also this mix of histories. So when you think of certain classical capitals, they might only have one or two of those. But here is a place that actually fulfills the what we call the seven columns of Egyptian identity, if you like. So it's Pharaonic, it's Greco-Roman, it's Arab, it's Mediterranean, it's Coptic, it's Muslim, and it's African. It's all of those things in a way that many places aren't.
0: We started this conversation by talking about the two founding ideas of Alexandria, hybridity and knowledge as power. You say that Alexandria can be part of the answer to some of the urgent questions that we have today about our values and relationships and politics. What's the most urgent question today that you think those ideas that Alexandria was built on could help us with today?
1: I think there's something important about people getting along, as simple as that sounds. People letting others live life as they want to be lived without imposition of whatever values they might have and think are important. Alexandria shows us how much can be achieved when that kind of tolerance and liberal ideology is enacted, and how much can go wrong when these ideas are affected.
0: Mm-hmm. What can we learn from Alexandria about the nature of change?
1: Well, one aspect of that is that change is inevitable. There will always be peaks and troughs. Societies undergo change, and external influences, whether they are the force of nature or someone you weren't expecting to appear, can just come out of the blue. It also tells us, I think, to have some humility in the sense that nothing lasts forever. Things can change, and we have the tendency as humans to perceive our own moment as the ultimate moment and assume that things will remain as they are. But actually, we're just a small part of a grander scheme, and much can change in short amount of time in between one generation and the next.
0: The last part of your book is so beautiful and captures so beautifully your feelings about the city. And you talk about walking around and that if you breathe deeply enough, history is in the air. But as you mentioned, ancient Alexandria is a city that has disappeared under modernity. But I wonder how much of what you've done here is an attempt at resurrecting that city.
1: I think there's a definite attempt at resurrecting the city, because the historical ancient city is so conspicuously absent when you're there. But I think so much of it is present in the Alexandrian makeup, in how people are, in how people speak about Alexander the Great, in how people boast about their varied ancestries and friends and neighbors, in the fact that actually the erasure of one culture to the next, which happens, for example, in the architecture, when we see a temple become a church, become a mosque, doesn't take away from the story of that particular building. If anything, that particular building

0: building or place or square has its own history. And that history, even if it includes an erasure of the past, simply can't erase it, because it's always part of the story of that place. The story of that place lives on. Then you have some places that are just so ordinarily part of everyday life in Alexandria that we almost forget how wonderful and historic they are. So we have the oldest planned street in the world that's still in use, and we have the oldest garden that's still in use. And both of those are places where people walk around casually, aware or unaware of the great history of the city.
1: Yeah.
0: I think that there is something about ideas that extends beyond the physical. We don't necessarily have to see it or touch it for it to be an idea. What makes us human is our ability to tell stories, to create art, to pass on histories. And so the idea itself doesn't have to be physically manifested in front of us for it to hold power and for it to hold significance.
1: There's a lot of hope contained in that answer.
0: I think there's a lot to be said about seeing the best in humanity and hoping that humanity can think of itself in that way, think of itself in a hopeful way. I think the moment where we lose hope is a really sad, sad moment.
1: Islam Issa, thank you so much for coming in and talking to us about Alexandria. We really appreciate it.
0: It's a real pleasure. Thank you for having me.

I've been speaking with Islam Issa, professor of public humanities at Birmingham City University and author of Alexandria, the City That Changed the World. This episode is part of our ongoing series on significant port cities. 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This episode was produced by Pauline Holdsworth and Naheed Mustafa. Our web producer is Lisa Ayuso. Technical production, Sam McNulty and Danielle Duval. The senior producer is Nicola Lukšić. Greg Kelly is the executive producer of Ideas, and I'm Nala Ayer.

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2: Colm Tabine wrote the novel Brooklyn. That movie was nominated for an Oscar. He got to go to the ceremony, but didn't get to go to the main part because he didn't write the screenplay. He'll tell you there is a very big difference between the red carpet and the linoleum. He'll be here today with that story and a new collection of short stories.
3: From CBC News, the world is sour. I'm Neil Kumar. Canada is in negotiations to buy new surveillance aircraft from Saab. The Swedish plane is being considered over designs offered by U.S. manufacturers. Tom Perry has more.
4: We're beginning to move ahead with ambitious major investments for our defense and security.
5: Prime Minister

0: Minister Mark Carney says Canada will enter talks with Saab on a new fleet of military surveillance planes. The Swedish firm's Global Eye aircraft is equipped with advanced sensors that can track objects up to 650 kilometers away. The sensors are mounted on a long-range executive jet manufactured by Bombardier in Toronto. Saab's CEO, Michael Johansson, says the plan is to make the planes here in Canada and build at least 40 Global Eye aircraft, six for this country, the rest for allies, over the next 15 years.
1: We cannot deliver everything from Sweden, so this will be a new industrial setup for us in Canada.
0: Saab beat out two U.S. firms. Carney has pledged to reduce Canada's reliance on American defense contractors and focus more on domestic production and different allies. Tom Perry, CBC News, Ottawa.
2: Canada's Navy will need to replace its aging submarine fleet in the next few years. And the competition for the multi-billion dollar deal is ramping up. Among the top contenders is a combined German-Norwegian proposal, which includes subs that meet the Navy's needs, plus huge economic benefits to Canada. Murray Brewster has more.
3: What we're looking at are big promises, all of them predicated on German shipbuilder TKMS winning the submarine competition. Now, Germany's defense minister, Boris Pistorius, went over a few of the highlights.
4: It's not only about military benefits. The program creates and sustains more than 650,000 jobs over the next years. The impact on the GDP will amount to 86 billion Canadian dollars.
3: Germany is looking at a wide range of investments in the Canadian economy, both military and economic activity outside of defense. For example, the Germans are proposing a partnership with Alberta for a carbon capture facility using TKMS technology. On the defense side, they're of course planning to build submarine maintenance facilities on both coasts. They also want to build a factory to make heavy torpedoes and hypersonic missiles. So it remains to be seen what the government's going to decide.
5: Murray Brewster, CBC News, Ottawa.
2: Canada is putting new measures into place to help prevent the spread of Ebola across the country. Travelers from the Democratic Republic of Congo, Uganda, and South Sudan will need to self-isolate for 21 days. Ottawa is also pausing certain immigration applications from the three nations. And the federal health minister, Marjorie Michel, says the plan has a provincial buy-in.
6: They are all on board. They were asking for us to do some border measures. We align our decision also taking a regional approach with the Americans and the Mexicans.
2: Canadian officials say the risk of an outbreak here is low. Canada will sell 1 million tons of liquefied natural gas a year to Germany's leading energy company. The multi-billion dollar deal is earmarked for fast-track approval. Tanya Fletcher has the details.
7: Solisims will generate significant economic activity in British Columbia and beyond.
8: Federal Energy Minister Tim Hodgson doing Ottawa's sell job on this agreement, a first between Canada and Europe. It'll be exported from Solisims LNG, a still-to-be-developed $10 billion floating facility off BC's coast near the Alaska border. Despite opposition to the project, Hodgson says the decision makes sense geopolitically as Canada attempts to diversify trade.
7: We're in a world where energy security is national security. We're going to do it in an environmentally responsible way.
8: Yet some environmental groups and First Nations oppose the LNG project, calling it legally contested and environmentally risky. The Nisga'a Nation is co-owner of the project. President Eva Clayton stood in lockstep next to the energy ministers for the announcement and says her nation consulted with all Indigenous groups along the pipeline route. Tanya Fletcher, CBC News, Vancouver.
2: And that is The World This Hour. For CBC News, I'm Neil Kumar.
9: The weather forcast for the Barrie area this evening, clear then clouding overnight with northwest winds gusting to 40 kilometers an hour this evening, a low 11. For Thursday, a mix of sun and cloud, north winds gusting to 40 kilometers an hour, a high 18. For Peterborough and the Kawartha Lakes, a few clouds this evening, northwest winds gusting to 40 kilometers an hour, a low 11. For Thursday, a mix of sun and cloud, a high 22.
10: Hey, I'm Tom Power. Welcome to Q. A lot of comics get into comedy because, you know, they were told their whole lives how funny they are. They go to an open mic night with their friends. They go, come on, man, you're so funny. Get up there. You'll be hilarious. And they do, and they kill it, and their lives are straightened out. Not Julie Kim. She says she grew up being told to keep it down, play it straight. In fact, the only reason she took a comedy class at all was to get better at public speaking for her corporate

0: job. She'll tell you how that led to becoming one of Canada's top comedians. Julie Kim coming up. Plus, when you think about ballet, words like poise and posture may come to mind. Jira Wolf is a choreographer who's made a living telling dancers to let it all go, release, be free, be yourself. He'll be here to tell you about his new work called Kismet. All that coming up on Q. For some parents, maybe you if you're a parent, or maybe your own parents, it's a nightmare scenario. Your kid is on the pathway to becoming a doctor or a lawyer or, I don't know, for example, an industrial engineer with a very steady corporate job. You know, something secure. And all of a sudden, the parent gets a phone call. Your kid's telling you, actually, I want to do stand-up comedy. Actually, I want to have a career in the arts. That's what Julie Kim did. Luckily for her. Luckily for parents everywhere, and luckily for any kids listening to this that are currently about to tell their parents that they're going to drop out of school to do comedy, that switch really paid off, and Julie has become one of Canada's top comedians.
1: They say things like, oh, your baby's so beautiful, it must be because she's half Asian, which is nice, like it's very much a compliment to her, but I think very much an indirect insult to me, I think, right? Because what are they really saying? It's like they're saying, Julie, your baby's going to look just like you, but thankfully, not too much. Okay? They're saying, Julie, you look okay, but have you considered a Caucasian filter? Huh?
0: Julie's based in Vancouver. She's from Toronto. She's toured all over the States and Canada. She supported the likes of Ronnie Chang and Rick Mercer. She wrote for shows like Kim's Convenience and Run the Burbs. Do you remember a few years back at the Juno Awards, Simu Liu from Kim's Convenience and, you know, Marvel fame, did like a parody of I Am Canadian? She wrote that. Julie was back home in Toronto recording a live episode of her podcast, Bothered. That's where she talks about things that bother her and a celebrity guest, the things that bother them. And while she was here, Julie dropped by our studio to talk about her strange journey in comedy. I started by asking her about her life before stand-up and how that well-paying corporate career plan got derailed in the first place. Heads up, if there are some younger listeners in the room, the language is on the explicit side. Here's Julie Kim.
2: I just knew I wanted to do something conventional. I came from a family where, you know, my parents worked very hard, literally. They ran their own convenience store, getting, making dollars a day, working really hard. So I knew there was no backup
0: Julie
2: there.
0: Julie Kim, parents ran a convenience store.
2: Truly. And our last name was actually Kim. But yeah, we lived on top of it. That was like our life. Mm-hmm. And so I just knew that I had to do something where I made some money. Like I wasn't going to fall back on anything, like wealthy parents. And I also, you know, as the eldest child, had it ingrained in me that like I had some sort of, you know, filial responsibility. So I definitely went into things that were more conventional.
0: And why? And if that was you wanting to do stand-up comedy was motivated by wanting to be a better public speaker at work. Is that right?
2: A better speaker, because as a young woman, and maybe as a young woman who is a woman of color, I realized that like everybody was talking over me, and I would have what I thought were good ideas, and people would ignore me. Every woman has a story, Tom, of saying like them just saying something in a meeting and being completely unheard, or just like ignored, and then some old guy named Bruce says that exact same thing, and everyone's like, oh, that's a great idea, Bruce, you're such a genius, that's why you're our CEO. And then you're just sitting here like, what the frig is going on in this world? So I just remember that happening a lot when I first went into working. And what I noticed was that the people who were listened to were often people who had automatic respect and entitlement, of course, but also anybody else who spoke well. And I thought, well, that is a power that I can learn. So I set out to become a better speaker by doing guest lectures and practicing, but also I thought stand-up comedy would be like the main way I could command attention in a room. And I didn't realize that I would like just keep doing it and never stop and have that be the thing I love.
0: I'm surprised too, not because you're so good, but because I feel like you got some weird advice when you first went to those stand-up comedy classes. Can you talk about that?
2: Yeah. So yeah, I mean, sometimes the people that teach these courses are not like, you know, the most active in the scene or whatever. And so, yeah, I took two courses, and one of the teachers was, you know, an older gentleman, and he wasn't really like a club comic, but he was like more of a corporate comic. And he told, I'll just never remember this. I think it was partway through the course. He said, look, ladies, most of the people that are going to be in the audiences are men, and you know men. So you don't want to look too good. Otherwise,

0: wise, they're going to get distracted and not pay attention to your jokes. And he said, and the ladies that are there might be there as dates to those men. You don't want to look too good or sound like you're too confident, because then they won't enjoy your joke, because they'll be jealous of you. It's so gross.
1: Well, wasn't there also like a don't nag, don't sound like you're nagging if you're a woman comedian?
0: Yes, as a female comedian, men have enough nagging through their mothers and their partners. So if you sound like you're talking down to them or teaching them something, they're going to automatically shut off their ears.
1: Oh my God.
0: And that's the only way I know how to talk, Tom. So I don't know what I'm going to do about
1: What did you make of that at the time? What did you make when you were sitting in the class and someone saying that? And you were accomplished at that point. You know?
0: I mean, at that, I would love to say I stood up and I said, that is a disgusting thing to say. Old man, I reject that and the whole patriarchy. Yeah, and I left, but I didn't. I was just like, oh, that's good to know. Because just as in life, you hear things and then later you learn, oh, that was bullshit. And then you filter it out.
1: So then you start doing it for real. Then you start doing stand-up. You start doing mics. You start doing some shows. My understanding is not a lot of Asian Canadian comedians at all.
0: When I started?
1: And almost like no women, no Asian Canadian women except for you. Is that right?
0: I don't remember there being any Asian female comedians in Canada at the time. I think the only one that like anybody really knew was Margaret Cho when I started like 12 years ago.
1: Did you feel like the doors were open to you when you started doing stand-up in Canada?
0: I feel like my perception was that in the beginning, the barriers had a lot more to do with being a woman than anything that was racial or cultural. And they're not visible barriers or doors that are closed. They are things like the idea that we already have a woman on the show, so maybe you can join next week.
1: People would say that stuff like that to you.
0: Yeah, things like that. Yeah. And then even like other comedians would police what we would say. They'd be like, oh, you know, like women are always talking about their vaginas. Oh, yeah, have you heard a man go 5 minutes without talking about his, I don't know if I can, his dick, right? Like, they're always talking about their dicks. Mm-hmm. And then, like, when I got married and had a kid and started talking about a C-section, I'd still, and they're good jokes about C-sections. So I had a C-section by choice. They think that women who choose to have C-sections only do it because, you know, you're afraid of going through the worst pain of your life, or you don't want to stretch out and ruin your vagina, or you don't want to take a giant crap on the delivery room floor, right? But for me, no, it was not one of those things. It was all of those things. Yes. So I'd still get comments. Oh, women always talking about their private parts. Like, so dumb.
1: I heard you tell a story about that, that you told that story about having a C-section on. Yeah. And then someone like said something to you.
0: Yeah. It's a clip that went kind of viral. And by that, 10 million views on Instagram alone. This is an actual show in Whistler, BC, last March 2025. I'm just doing a normal set. We almost didn't record it because it was just like an awkwardly shaped theater. I'm doing this joke about my C-section, and a man at the show in the front row stopped me to say that he reads scientific studies for fun and that I should have actually had a natural birth, because then that way the bacteria gets on the baby. Jesus. And it was hilarious.
1: What did you say back?
0: I just said, are you here alone, sir? That was the first thing. And he was alone. He was pretending the people next to him were his friends, and they're like, we don't know him at all. And then I let him keep talking, because this is what you have to do with stupid people, right?
1: Yeah, you let
0: them talk, and they just reveal that they're even stupider than you thought at the beginning. Then he started explaining. Then at one point, he turned to the audience, and I'm like, no. Don't talk to them. I said, I am the star of the show. And then we just kept going a little bit. And then at the end, I said, you know what? It's fine. When I had the baby, I said, you know what? Just swaddle her around there. And I told him that I dipped her back in a few times. Just stupid stuff. And this is, I'm really glad that it happened. I'm really glad that it was recorded, but I'm really glad that, because I can be a serious person because I have a serious and structured background. And I have, you know, like this strong sense of justice. I really can get so serious to the point of being boring sometimes. So I really have to be conscious that I'm light and fun right now. I'm stage Julie. So I let this happen and I just had fun with him rather than shutting him down.
1: Yeah.
0: And it was very fun.
1: It's really clear that from the get-go, you loved stand-up comedy. That it was something you went into to get a bit better at speaking, and that you did these shows. Like, what is it that you think you were getting out of it? What is it that you think you were getting out of it that you know?
0: Oh, I like this question. So I think what I have got out of it in the past, or what I wanted, is different than now. So in the beginning, I wanted to be, sorry. In the beginning, I wanted to do a very difficult thing.
1: That was very impressive, by the way. A little retake. We're going to do a little edit there. That was amazing. Okay.

0: funny if you kept that in.
1: Yeah. We might now. So hold on. When you what did you want out of it when you started versus now?
0: I wanted to become a good speaker, and I knew that stand-up was a very difficult thing to do. I just wanted the challenge. I can't say that I loved it, but I wanted to do something different, and it was a neat thing to talk about at parties or whatever. Over the years, it has changed a lot. I didn't think in the beginning that this was something I could do for a living. Comedy's this thing where like a few people do it super well and they're like millionaires, and everybody else is down here and doing it part-time like a CFL player. Do you know what I mean? Yeah. So I didn't think it was something I could do the whole time. So you know what I actually did? I have a comedy girlfriend who also like worked a corporate job and was trying to do this thing. We call ourselves our own sugar daddies because we work and make money, legitimate money in legitimate jobs, and then take that money and invest it in, I'm going to fly myself to Edmonton to do a middle spot at this show so that next time they might consider me as a headliner or whatever.
1: Did you quit your job?
0: Yeah. So what I did was I structured a plan where I would like work less and less professional work and more comedy and then like cross this bridge. So yeah, I started working independently as a contractor and then taking on like 75% work and 50% work and then 25% work until like just a few years ago. And now I'm doing like comedy, but also so many comedy adjacent things.
1: What do you remember about the day that you went from 25% to zero?
0: Oh, well, yeah, I was scared shitless, quite frankly. I mean, it's really scary to have to do that. And after you have a family, like a husband and a daughter, a young kid. But then I also thought, you know what? If I ever don't actually take a shot at this thing, it will be the biggest regret of my life.
1: I'm Tom Power. You're listening to Q. You're in the middle of my conversation with the Canadian comedian Julie Kim. We're talking about her journey in stand-up, about doing stand-up in the first place to get better at corporate public speaking and how that led to her becoming a pretty great stand-up. There's another sort of life event that happened to Julie that changed her stand-up. That's where we pick things up with a little clip of Julie doing stand-up, talking about dance.
0: See a dad out there who's trying his best. Like last time, it was a dad with a baby strapped to his chest and a little toddler who was just doing his best, running after them, dropping snacks and going crazy. And I went to that man and I said, hey, I want you to know that I've seen what you've been doing and it's nothing special. Thousands of women at this second are doing what you're doing, but well, okay?
1: As someone with a 9-month-old at the house, I'm blissfully aware of what you're talking about there.
0: You are. Are you called a hero for doing just baseline stuff all the time?
1: I am praised for doing the lowest bar minimum. I really do notice it.
0: The bar is underground.
1: Yeah,
0: you
1: really.
0: Admit,
1: like,
0: right?
1: You know?
0: And what do you say? So, because I feel like there's a chance, there's an opportunity you have here, Tom, for some allyship. And every time someone compliments you, you could be like, actually, let me show you this 2-hour movie documentary about the unfair treatment of men and women.
1: I tend to say, I'm just being a dad. That's what I say. I'm just being a dad. Like, yeah. I try not to say like, oh, thank you.
0: Oh, that makes you sound even better. That makes you sound like you're humble about being so amazing. Was that your plan?
1: No. The goal is to go like, hey, this is nothing special. This is just what's expected of everybody.
0: Then they're going to think better of you, just so you know.
1: That's
0: not your fault.
1: But that's what I'm secretly looking for.
0: I know.
1: I'm only kidding. But you talked about this earlier, that being when you became a mom, it kind of changed your fiduciary responsibility around stand-up. Hey, all of a sudden I got to make some money.
0: Yeah.
1: Did it change the stand-up too?
0: Oh, yeah, in the best way. And I'll tell you, like, I told you, like, I love a challenge. I love scarcity. I love, like, to prove people wrong, but not in a way where it's like, oh, I hope these people like me. But I love when I get underestimated, you know? And when I got married,
1: isn't that the best?
0: Yeah. Unless they're right, and then you're like, oh, shit. But but when I got pregnant, I just remember, like, all of a sudden a lot of people saying, oh, that's too bad. You were doing pretty well because I had started to headline.
1: They said that's too bad.
0: Yeah. Like, cause you know, and they didn't mean to be offensive, but there really are not a lot of moms out there traveling and like doing that whole thing. There's a lot of dads in comedy talking about being a dad and how hard it is and stuff and traveling, but not a lot. So it's just not in people's like paradigm, right? But I remember being like, no, I can't lose this. This is a part of me. So I went back to stand up very, very short.

0: shortly after I had my child by elective C-section, by the way, so it would be more time efficient. And I came back. But here's what happened when I came back. It was very difficult. You're very tired, as you know. But the beautiful part, and people, especially moms, will often say this about anything after having a baby. You have less time. Your ego is gone a lot, like the first few diapers that you're changing and the spit ups and stuff. You're just like, life is about different stuff. And so you're less ego driven, or that's how I felt. So, and you have less time to BS and make stuff up. So whereas previous to having the kid, my comedy was kind of theoretical. One time I was on a bus and did this, you know, this or that. Now the most efficient thing to do was to talk about my real life, which was full of frustrations and events that were good, also. And also, I didn't have the time for filters. So for the first time, I would speak like literally from my gut and my heart, meaning that for the first time, I was actually being authentic and vulnerable, which we're supposed to be as people anyways. And I think that having a kid made me like that as a person, but also I became like that on stage. And then for the first time, I became very congruent, my onstage persona and my real life persona. And they both became less filtered. And then life in a way became easier because I could just be myself every day. A friend of mine asked if I would consider a home birth. We all have a friend that wears too much hemp, right? Yeah. And I was like, home birth? No way. I don't even bake at home. It's too messy. Are you kidding me? Home birth? How do you even get placenta out of the couch? I have no idea what. No way.
1: Let's talk about the podcast. You're in Toronto to record a special for your podcast, Bothered.
0: Yes.
1: You talk about the soul-crushing small things that happen to you and probably to us too. Uh-huh. The moments that would make polite people bite their tongues. Give me some examples.
0: I don't remember writing that, but I like it. Okay. So first of all, I started this podcast because I didn't want just another podcast where I'm talking about this or that or what's going on with the weather. I'm a very like to the point person, and I wanted a purpose for the podcast. And I thought about what I could talk about forever that brings me alive and I don't get sick of. And I realized it is once in a while, probably too often, I have these conversations where I tell my friends about this jerk at this place who did this thing.
1: And I saw the one about the middle seat.
0: Oh, you did? That's a very recent one. Yeah. Yeah. Like people trying to take my middle seat armrest when clearly he shouldn't be. And he was so rude to me and he grabbed my phone. Oh, you'll have to check it out.
1: Your thesis, and I do appreciate it, is that if you are in the middle seat, you get access to both armrests.
0: It is widely held that that is the unwritten and unspoken rule, except it's spoken when I'm there.
1: So this podcast is an opportunity for you to get some of the minutiae of the things that bothered you off your chest.
0: Yes, just like little stories of microaggressions and things like that. Some of them are racial. Some of them are gender-based. Like, and some of them are just stupid. Like my very first episode was about when I was at this fancy hotel lounge. I was talking on the phone, normal volume, not even on speakerphone, and an old man thought I was speaking too loudly, and he shushed me with his hand.
1: Like, no.
0: Yeah, thank you. Thank you.
1: And by the way, for the radio listeners.
0: Yes. Hand puppet shushing.
1: Yeah, like a hand puppet up and down.
0: Like the most condescending.
1: Yeah.
0: Action you could do.
1: Julie, that's rough.
0: It's so rough. So what I did was, instead of being quiet, I said, oh, never talk to me like that. And I kind of laughed at him because that's a fun thing that I like to do. It's a form of like microfeminism. And I told him to shush. And you know what he did? He went over to the guy manning the lounge and he told the guy, and the guy's like, yeah, I can't even hear her. She's fine. He brought that man over right in front of me so he could explain to him how loud I was. And the man was like, sir, she's fine. And he was there forever trying to do this. Then he left. And then he was with a female partner, and he started talking with some other people, and then I, because I can't let things go, I said, oh, shh. And I did it back.
1: Oh, you did the hand gesture back?
0: Of course I did. Fantastic. I had to get revenge. This podcast at the core is about justified revenge and rightful rage. Again, I don't love the labels. They're also changing all the time. Now we actually use a different term. We say BIPOC. You know that one? BIPOC. Black, Indigenous, and other people of color. The Asian is silent.
1: How are things now in Canadian comedy versus when you started, in terms of, like, you told me, hey, I was the only Asian woman.
0: Yeah.
1: And there were only like a few Asian men even.
0: Yeah.
1: How are things now compared
0: to that? Just a few. Well, diversity-wise, I feel like it's a lot.

0: more diverse. Yeah. And I love it because I feel like the more diverse talent is, then you have normalization of whatever voices coming from faces that are diverse, which is a big deal for representation. We also have a much wider audience base, more females going to comedy.
1: You see that? You really see that?
0: I really see that. And I see in my own shows too, because I did a big cross Canada tour last year with MRG. There'd be people coming, and yeah, a lot of them were Asian, but they would be like, this is my first time at a comedy show. This one young lady in Ottawa said, these are my parents. I just wanted you to meet my parents. They've never come to a comedy show. So like, ah, oh, it's amazing. Like it, you know, it really is the best. And yeah. At the end, as long as I make money, just kidding. No, as long as more people are laughing and open to comedy and become fans of comedy, that's good for everybody. Well, right?
1: This is what I want to close out on, because when I asked you earlier, like, what, you know, what is it about stand up that you went through all this sort of adversity, but you still did stand up, and asked you what is it that you loved about it? Mm-hmm. You very wisely talked to me about how you maneuvered it. You said, you know, like, I wanted to be better at speaking, so I did this work to get more confidence to be better at speaking. Mm-hmm. And then I found that, and then now I found out a way to be able to do it, be able to make money. I had to be able to figure out how to do this to pay for it. Mm-hmm. I was working another job to pay for comedy. What I haven't heard, and maybe this is a good way to close, is what it actually is about stand-up that you love. Mm-hmm. Like the being on stage, what does it give you?
0: Well, I love creativity. I love living a creative life, because I feel like it's a form of expressing yourself. And the reason that means so much to me is because growing up, I couldn't express myself. I was from a family and a culture, especially as a girl, where I wasn't asked about my feelings and I couldn't express things. I used to repress laughing and smiling and told to not cry as much and things like that. So now, this is complete freedom to express myself in whatever way I want to do. I also get to live my real life, and everything I do, I get to find joy or jokes or whatever in it. So I feel like I really can be a whole human. I'm experiencing life, and God, it sounds like I'm on drugs, but I really am not on drugs.
1: That's beautiful, man. That's beautiful.
0: I get to really live in this life, and I get to live in my brain intellectually and emotionally in ways that I never knew a person could do. And so I feel like really activated and alive. And I feel like it's also something like I could do forever. My value really is in here and in here. So it makes me a better person. It means a lot that the things that I say relate to other people. I was in Minneapolis 2 weeks ago, and a lady in the audience left a post-it note to give to the staff, to give to me. And she said, as a Korean American in Minnesota, also with a Caucasian husband and child, I laughed so much and it brought me healing. Like, wow. And I don't want to at all purport that I'm doing God's work. I'm not doing this for charity. Again, I want to be profitable, but I enjoy it immensely. But if I also can offer people these feelings and experiences, oh my God, what a great combination of things. So that's it.
1: Nice to meet you.
0: Oh, nice to meet you.
1: Thank you so much for coming in. I really like talking to you.
0: Same. Thank you so much.
1: From Vancouver by way of Toronto, that is Julie Kim. You can find her podcast, Bothered, wherever you get your podcasts. Julie's on tour. She's going to be in Charlottetown, Prince Edward Island on June 5th, in Edmonton, Alberta on June 18th, as more shows in the Atlantic provinces in August. Go to juliekimcomedy.com for more.

0: That's the band Melt with Never Let Go from their album Pathways. Have you ever wanted something so badly you felt like it was meant to be? A job you really wanted, but you didn't get. Someone you loved, who didn't love you back. A dream that you chased for years, but eventually you just kind of had to let go of it. You gave yourself completely to something or someone, and it didn't happen. And what's left after that? What do you do when the thing that was meant for you turns out it wasn't? That's what's at the heart of the Canadian dancer and choreographer Jira Wolfe's new ballet, Kismet. Striving to get something you want, something that feels like destiny, and then not getting it. Jira is originally from Toronto. He's lived and worked all over the country as a dancer and choreographer. He's known for his deeply emotional, incredibly physical work. He's choreographed for the Royal Winnipeg Ballet, for Canada's National Ballet School, has been awarded the Dora for Outstanding Original Choreography. Jira's new ballet, Kismet, is a world premiere. It doesn't open until Friday. So I'd love to be able to tell you I saw it. I actually didn't get to see it. So I'm going to find out about this thing as you do. Jira stopped by the Q Studio to tell you all about it. I started off by asking him, just like when you're a week away from a world ballet premiere, what's your day like?
1: It looks like a lot of planning, because right now we're in that crunch time moment where really we get about an hour of full cast, you know, focus time on the work. And that's about it. So it's about really concentrating on what we can do within that hour to get the dancers and to get the creation to where it needs to be, you know.
0: And what are the other 23 hours all about?
1: Stressing. No. it's really about crafting the final moments. And you know, we have the framework in place, and it's really about making those final little adjustments that are going to get the dancers really ready for the final performance or the opening performance on next Friday.
0: Can you give me, I'm tried my best on the premise there. Can you, in your own words, give me the premise of Kismet?
1: Kismet is a journey. It's a journey that this character goes through. They're with this partner that's dancing with them, a dance partner that's just very steadfast and strong. And they continue to move through a dance until they see something beautiful. And what we're doing is we're creating a tree with bodies. So with these like 33 bodies on stage, we create this tree type structure that's kind of pulls this dancer into the structure. And then it sort of falls apart. And I thought of it as
0: a tree.
1: Yeah, it does. The tree falls apart. It gets torn apart. And it sort of represents their dream or their destiny, this character. So I think of it as, you know, when you pursue something, and you know you have to go for it no matter what. And you go for it and it falls apart. And then I think about like what's left when it does all fall apart. Because I thought about times in my life, like even thinking about dance, like just imagine if I didn't have it, how horrible that would be. And, you know, I always kind of went like, oh, no, that would be the end for me. That would be it if I didn't have dance or if I didn't have creation or whatever this was. And then I reflected on it and looked over at the people that were that always been there in my life. And I went, what am I talking about? I'd be fine.
0: What do you mean?
1: Yeah, like I don't know. Have you ever had a dream? Like, did you ever really?
0: No, never.
1: Yeah, no.
0: Dead in here, buddy. Of course I have. Yeah, I certainly have. And I've had dreams that I've been lucky enough and fortunate enough and have had help with.
1: Yeah.
0: To be able to make them come true, and I feel incredibly grateful for those. And I've also had dreams.

0: haven't necessarily worked out. Dreams that I don't even know why they were dreams. I don't know why I wanted them, you know? Mm-hmm. And I've also had not gotten things and had to, you know, sort of reorient myself after that and learn that I'm going to be okay. I think I know what you're talking about.
1: Yeah. And that's kind of it. Learning that you're going to be okay and like looking over and like someone like me, my girlfriend, my partner, I look over at her and I'm like, oh, you're there for me. You've got my back, you know, matter what. And I look over at my, you know, or whatever, whoever it is, your family member, whoever it is. And you're like, I'm fine. Everything's okay.
0: Yeah. I mean, the older you get, the more you realize that those things you're striving towards are relatively meaningless compared to the people around you.
1: Yeah.
0: Okay. Tell me a little bit more about what this looks like. Why are they partners? Why are there two people?
1: Well, because it starts that way. It starts with the two people and then it ends with the two people. And it's so much about the journey, but the reality was it's sort of just a reflection of being like, look what you're left with that same person, and look at this beautiful journey you went on with this person.
0: So it looks
1: was
0: like
1: always there.
0: It looks like them dancing, and then each of these they become the tree. I'm trying to get a sense for people listening to this what this looks like on stage.
1: Oh gosh, yeah, that's such a difficult thing, you know, conversation to actual realization of what it looks like on stage. Yeah. But it's a little because it's true. Yeah, that's very difficult.
0: Yeah. I'm glad I don't have to do it.
1: Yeah, it's magical. Mm-hmm. So the piece is sort of like I'm pulling inspiration from the forest. Their costumes are kind of like fungi-like, but they're like these beautiful creatures and very organic and earthly, if that makes sense. And everything, there's no real sharp movements that like stop. Everything is sort of undulating and moving and constantly in motion. Like it'll expand and then it'll contract. And then this tree organism sort of pulls this duet into it. And then it just falls apart and shatters almost like, liquid, or like almost when you, have two different liquids kind of mixed together and it just sort of disperses and melts. And so it's very, I use the word melt a lot in the studio. I talk about like candles melting and this very like organic, natural, rooted kind of movement quality that we're trying to get.
0: How comfortable are you with people going to see it, watching this show and watching this work and not getting that, like not knowing anything about it? Because that's like, as opposed to like your Romeo and Juliet's, where like, mm-hmm. that's a very clear story. What's your perspective on that?
1: I think it's great. And I'd rather them not really know much about it at all. And I think when I created this, I really just wanted to create a piece that I would like to see, and that maybe someone like a family member of mine would like to see, and someone that, you know, doesn't know much about dance.
0: Tell me more about that. Like this is interesting to me. Because most people, when they write a book, mm-hmm. I'm writing a book, I want people to read the book and understand the narrative in the book. This is so interesting to me, especially with contemporary dance. You have a narrative, you have a story you want to tell, but really you're kind of okay if someone just sits in their chair in the theater and just doesn't know about the narrative and just takes it in.
1: I think that's the magical thing about, or at least the thing that I really love about creating work, is hearing all the stories about what people think it was. And they're always really close to what my narrative was, but they're never the narrative that I was trying to show. And I think that's the beauty of contemporary art and the work that I do. It's really nice to, like, we all go and we watch it and we have an experience, and then we talk about how we felt about it. And, you know, some people, you know, tell me a very vivid story that's nothing at all like the story I was trying to portray. I love it.
0: It never bums you out? It never disappoints you?
1: Oh, not at all. It excites me. I'm like, oh my goodness, you saw that? Incredible. Cool.
0: I think that might be what keeps people from seeing contemporary art, is the feeling that I don't get it. Like, I'm going to watch it and I don't get it.
1: My work isn't that complex.
0: Like, no, but
1: I think
0: what you're saying.
1: I think my work's quite simple, so I think everyone gets it. Or
0: no, but I think it's more like maybe I should just speak. Mm-hmm. I've had different experience with it since I've been hosting this show, and I understand these things a little bit differently. But I think I did avoid contemporary dance or contemporary art for a long time because I felt like there was something to get that I wasn't getting. There was like a mm-hmm. there was a story that everyone else in the room was understanding that I wasn't understanding. And I would spend the entire time trying to like essentially solve a puzzle.
1: Yeah, I try to stay away from that. I don't want the audience to have to work that hard.
0: Once I found that out.
1: Okay.
0: You
1: once
0: know?
1: You found out that you could just sit back and relax and watch it, and you were, you know, like, you, I don't want the audience to feel like they're not in on the joke or they're not in on what's taking place. I'd rather a non-dancer have a response to it, and that's the response I value their res-

0: wants almost just as much as, you know, bringing someone into the room who's a choreographer or someone that's a rehearsal director or been in dance for many years. I almost would value, I know it sounds really weird, but I would value someone that doesn't know about dance almost more. And that might be a weird approach, but
1: why?
0: Because they're unbiased in their view. And there's something so beautiful about that. And I want to create dance for those people who don't have an imprint or don't have baggage towards dance in the first place. They're just, it's almost like watching movies. Sometimes I've watched movies with like actors and they're talking about how this person's not approaching the lines properly or looking. And I'm like, stop ruining the movie. What are you doing? Anyway, so it's kind of like that. Like, I think I want to create dance for regular people. Not that I don't want to create it for dancers.
1: No,
0: I would love to create it for dancers as well. But I just feel like I really value, like, I want to create something that, like, my family members look at and say that, wow, that was incredible. Like, I want to create works for them.

0: I'm Tom Power. You're listening to Q. We're in the middle of my conversation with the dancer and choreographer Jira Wolf, who has a world premiere opening at the National Ballet of Canada later this week called Kismet. Isn't it destiny that you happen to be listening to this interview? What you're hearing right now is the music that Jira used for this piece. It's taken from Symphony No. 2 by Ezio Bosso, Under the Trees Voices. I don't know anything about this piece. I don't know if you do. So I asked him a little bit about it and why he chose it. Take a listen.
1: It's so beautiful, and it's very cinematic. It's something that you would hear in like a movie, so I feel like it's very accessible. It's not a challenging piece as far as like listening to it.
0: What's the story of it? Do you know the...
1: Ezio Bosso created Under the Trees Voices, and it's a symphony, and they actually play it in the mountains in Italy, and it was recorded live. So the version that we're like rehearsing to... It'll be the orchestra live at the Four Seasons, but the version that we're listening to in the studio, you can like hear children and you can hear like the wind and you can hear like these like natural elements in the audience. And I think too, I'm also just really interested in like, I love live recordings. There's something so authentic about it. I love just the way it sounds, like being able to pick up someone's breath, especially when it comes to like string or orchestra. I love hearing the human breath, or like that I can tell a human has touched the instrumentation. Mm. It's just something that I kind of am really interested in and drawn to. So when I was hearing it for the first time, like on Spotify, but like listening to the recording, I was here catching those, you know, the children in the background and the audience and the breath. And I just thought it was... absolutely. Yeah. It was like the moment I heard it, I just knew I had to choreograph to it.
0: It's rooted in nature. You talked about how Kismet is very, very much rooted in nature. You talked about how the central image of the ballet is a tree. What's going on with you in nature? Where does that come from? Is something in your upbringing around nature?
1: I would say for sure my childhood. I was fortunate enough to always be surrounded by nature.
0: Where'd you grow up?
1: Kind of all over. I was actually born in Toronto, mm-hmm. and then we lived in the Beaches area. I left when I was very young, when I was 2. So I remember absolutely none of that.
0: Yeah.
1: And then we were in Nova Scotia. So
0: where around?
1: My great-grandmother, she was from, or my grandmother, is from Inverness, Cape Breton Island. So we were there, which was...
0: lots of nature around there.
1: Oh, yeah. And I would remember actually one of the first memories of me as a kid would be climbing trees. And that would be like my first challenge, you know, as a kid, like... you know, like, how do I get up this tree? I remember. And I remember even like once I fell and I got my leg caught in the tree, and it was really traumatic because I was alone in the woods and I was just crying and I was like laying upside down as a kid. And then I had to stay calm and figure out how to like get my leg unhooked from the tree or whatever it was. But it was sort of a traumatic experience that then I was able to overcome. And that was something, you know, I don't know how old I was, 4 years old or whatever it was. And, you know, the tree was probably like 8 feet tall or something. But in my mind, it was like this huge challenge and this like really scary moment in my life that I was able to overcome. And I don't know. I think there's just something about trees that I've always been fascinated as or by as a kid. And I still am to this day.
0: Were you dancing in Cape Breton?
1: I wasn't. And

0: We learned off of the VHS tapes.
1: I wasn't expecting that last. Yeah, I figured the VHS tapes were going to be of breakdancers in New York or something like that. No, just her husband breakdancing.
0: Yes, her husband. because of that, here I am today, you know? You're right.
1: I just thought you were going to say someone, you know, in Atlanta or in New York or, you know, in Toronto at least, you know? No,
0: someone in the interior BC. Just...
1: You go on to attend the Royal Winnipeg Ballet School. Before we talk about your choreographed style now.
0: Yeah.
1: Tell me about, I find people who are from in contemporary worlds who come from a more traditional world really interesting. Mm-hmm. But let's set the stage for people who don't necessarily know it. Tell me about the experience of training in traditional classical ballet. Like, what's the emphasis during that training? What are the markers of success in that training?
0: There's a rigidity, but there's also this like repetitive nature to it that also is just really incredible and can become sort of addictive. I was going from like breakdancing and then going to a dance studio and doing a little bit of hip hop and jazz and, you know, getting into ballet a little bit and then going to a professional ballet school and, you know, waking up, doing an hour and a half ballet class and then either going to a variations class or pas de deux class. And then from there going to modern class or character class. And then, so the structure is really great for development. And the training I got was very, it was very muscular. It wasn't so much like we weren't talking about breath. I wasn't learning about relaxation and movement. It was very much like we're going to do this many tendus front, this many to the side, this, everything was very, physical. And at that time too, you know, when you're young and you're training, everything, or at least my approach to dance was very, work hard. There's nothing else to it, you know? And as I got older, I started to realize, okay, well, it's work hard, but it's also this, or it's also moving through relaxation, which I try to do more now.
1: Well, give us an example of how you do that. So like with the dancers, you're dealing with dancers at the National Ballet now. When you're going into work on a piece like this, what do you focus on with them now?
0: Well, originally when I did the 3 weeks with them last year in August, I was just almost taking a bunch of information and a bunch of movements and putting it on their bodies. And then when I came back 2-3 weeks ago and walked into the studio, I watched them and I went, oh wow, the movement's really sitting on their body. So at the beginning, it doesn't like,
1: what does that mean to sit on their body?
0: It looks embodied. It looks a lot more embodied. It looks more natural.
1: It looks like they're not doing a move. It looks like they're moving naturally.
0: Yeah. Okay. It looks comfortable.
1: Yeah.
0: When you see, like, it's the same for musicians. Like, I don't know. I would assume that some of the best musicians, they look like they're chilling.
1: Yeah.
0: They don't look like they're sweating and stressing.
1: Yeah. Yeah.
0: You know? That's the same for dance, I'd say. Especially in my movement, I want things to be long. I don't want everything to be small. But how can we achieve that length with like the least amount of effort?
1: But my question is more like you are a trained classical ballet dancer, which has a certain rigidity to it, as mm-hmm. you mentioned. And you can spend your entire career, and when you're young, especially as a dancer, you almost don't leave that world very much. You can give yourself to that world entirely for the rest of your life. That sort of like mm-hmm. regimen. When you are coming in with more contemporary dance, using expressions like long and short, it seems to be a little bit more contemporary, a little less based on that rigidity. Mm-hmm. And you're going into a place like the National Ballet where a lot of these students, or a lot of these dancers, I should say, would have come from that and may even still be living in that sort of rigidity. Mm-hmm. How do they take it? How do you approach it?
0: I guess by physically showing them. And that's maybe the benefit of being also a dancer.
1: But like, is it hard for them to loosen up? Is it hard for them to escape that rigidity in themselves?
0: They're extremely smart. And they're also very good at, you know, you could say, put your arm here. They will put it there. But now it's talking to them about breath and implementing breath that some of them might not be part of their normal practice, you know, and talking to them a lot about not holding things, you know, because they hold positions, because that's what you do in ballet. You hold a position as you like rotate. So you'll like put your arm in a position and you'll do your pirouette or whatever it is. But in my work, we're not going to hold. We're actually just going to like just get there just to get out. It's almost like we're going to just get there and then we'll hit some sort of a climax to fall out of it slowly.
1: So they have to unlearn a little bit.
0: A little bit, which they do really well. And, you know, if you're a company that wants to work with different choreographers, you know, that's kind of that chameleon-like nature of what makes, you know, a company real.

0: really special is they can like shift gears and go, whoa, now we need to get into whatever Jarrah is interested in. And then they need to go, whoop, and now we need to switch gears to this other choreographer. It's extremely difficult. And I think that they're doing an incredible job with it.
1: Well, how do you want your dancers to feel?
0: Oh, goodness. Well, my hope is for them to feel comfortable, for the movement to feel embodied, for it to not feel like they're just rushing out on stage and trying their best to keep up. And I think they're going to feel, great, you know, and they've been showing me that they're ready. We have a couple more hours next week. We've got an hour Monday and Tuesday to really get this into gear and really look at cleaning some of these moments up for the stage. But there's something also that the magic of costume and light and being at the Four Seasons Center, there's something that also really does to an ensemble where it kind of goes, oh, this is serious. We're in it now. And I want them to feel like they're a part of it. I want them to create an atmosphere that's magical. This piece is magical. It's not like tech or like sci-fi or like pedestrian. It's not a pedestrian piece. This is a magical piece. This is like going on a walk through the forest and seeing something and not being sure if you just saw something magical or otherworldly or not.
1: How do you then, if what we talked about at the very beginning around the idea of this work is you have a goal and a plan and a dream in mind,
0: mm-hmm.
1: and that dream and that plan can work,
0: yeah.
1: or it cannot work, and there's a certain letting go, which is really good for you in your ambitions. When you are making a work about that,
0: mm-hmm.
1: and also are trying to get it on stage and to do well in front of an audience, that is also the ambition. How do you, Jarrah, let go in this moment? Do you know what I mean?
0: I have such an incredible team, and I think because of them, I look at them and I look at how much work they put into the piece and how many people, like, you know, it's my name on the thing, but the reality is how many people have been supporting me and pushing me up and putting me in this position and then also supporting this very work, Kismet. I look at those people and it gives me so much, I guess, like courage and joy and pride. And that helps me go, we're going to be just fine.
1: But you can release yourself of the expectations?
0: Maybe not. No, I have a little bit of a panic attack at home or whatever, but that's in private.
1: Yeah.
0: But I think after that little moment of boohoo, I'm so stressed about whatever this is, or I'm feeling vulnerable, I let it go. And then I think about all the things that I have in my life that are great, and that me panicking about this, like, also it's just dance. Like, you know,
1: yeah.
0: I sometimes have to tell myself that and go, it's the love of my life. It's
1: yeah.
0: it's the thing I've put the most of my energy into, you know, my entire life. And it's the thing I care the most about, but I have to go, and it's just dance.
1: I can't wait to see this work, and good luck on it, and congratulations on it too.
0: Well, thank you very much. And thanks for covering it, because it's just so great that people are interested in ballet and what we're doing.
1: Jarrah Wolfe is a Canadian dancer and choreographer. He joined me here in the Q studio. Kismet, his work is on at Toronto's Four Seasons Center for the Performing Arts from May 29th to June 4th. By now, you may have heard the sad news about Sonny Rollins. Sonny Rollins, the legendary jazz saxophonist, has died. He was 95. I don't know if you've heard a bit of his story since the news broke yesterday, but let me tell you. At 18, he made his first recording, caught the ears of folks like Miles Davis and Thelonious Monk. It took him barely a decade to become one of the most respected and inventive jazz musicians of his era. It was a wild time to be a jazz musician in New York when Sonny was playing, and there he was, right in the middle of it. And I don't think grateful is the word for it. I feel so incredibly grateful that I got the chance to talk to Sonny Rollins. He had just turned 87 at the time. He was at a point in his career where his health didn't allow him to play the saxophone anymore. But he would still, like, play with his fingers. Like, he would still play with his hands. Like, he wouldn't be able to make any noise, but he would still play just for himself. I want to share a little bit of my conversation with him. This is from back in 2017. I asked him what it was like to be, you know, 1 minute a kid sneaking into clubs to hear some of these like legends on stage. And almost right away, he was up there with them. Folks like Charlie Parker, Lester Young. Was he intimidated?
2: You know, I was never intimidated by them. As a matter

0: Matter of fact, strangely enough, I felt that I was destined to be a prominent musician. I had a feeling one time when I was around 8 years old or so, I had a feeling that I would become a prominent musician. At any rate, playing with those guys was great because, for one thing, if you didn't qualify, you would not be there.
1: It's a meritocracy.
0: Exactly.
1: Yeah.
0: There's no way you could buy your way into playing with those guys. You had to be good, and they had to accept you. So this was wonderful that I was being accepted by these people.
1: I love that you knew at 8 years old that you were going to be a prominent musician. That gives you so much confidence then for the rest of your life, because it's meant to be.
0: Yeah, that's true. I never thought of it in that way, but I think that's why I was never, afraid to play with these guys.
1: Wow. If you look back to that time, what's the one thing you think you took away, like the one thing you learned the most from that time in your life playing with these guys that you still have with you now?
0: Well, that's hard to say because there were so many things that I learned. There were so many things going on. But I can say that all of these musicians, in fact, all of the great jazz musicians that I've met in my life and that helped me, mentored me, they were all good people. They were all good human beings. And I think back on that sometimes. And I think playing music gives you an extra dimension to the understanding of

0: great Sonny Rollins with The Bridge from the album of the same name from 1962. Before that, you heard a little bit of my conversation with Sonny from back in 2017. Sonny Rollins has died at the age of 95. Tomorrow on the show, the Irish author Cullum Tabeen will be here. You might know his novel Brooklyn, or maybe you know the movie version of his book starring Saoirse Ronan. Cullum will be here to tell you how losing his father is what inspired him to write in the first place, and how that grief has continued as a through line in his work. We'll see you soon, later on.
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2: I'm Catherine Cullen. If the apocalypse was upon us, do you think billionaires with so-called doomsday bunkers would find out first? How would us regular folks find out quickly? We'll talk to Kyle MacDonald, the creator of the Apocalypse Early Warning System, coming up on The Current Review.
3: From CBC News, the world is sour. I'm Neil Kumar. Former Liberal Environment Minister Stephen Guilbeault is resigning as an MP. He was behind much of the Trudeau government's policies to tackle climate change. And as Olivia Stefanovic explains, he was not thrilled with some of Carney's choices.
4: What we're doing right now is we're rewarding bad behavior.
5: Prime Minister Mark Carney's deal to advance a new oil pipeline with Alberta pushed Stephen Guilbeault out of cabinet. Now the Liberal MP says he's quitting federal politics for good.
4: I think it's a respectful disagreement with the Prime Minister.
5: The longtime environmentalist says he tried to stick around to influence climate policies, but can no longer support Carney's vision.
4: There is no way we can reach our 2030 targets.
5: Carney is wishing the outgoing Quebec MP well.
6: Of course, it's for him to make decisions about his career.
5: His response, starkly different from that of Green Party leader Elizabeth May.
7: I am heartbroken.
5: Guilbeault says he will formally resign from his

0: Montreal area riding later this summer, leaving Carney hanging on to a majority with just two seats. Olivia Stefanovic, CBC News, Ottawa.
1: Ottawa has announced a deal to ship liquefied natural gas from BC's north coast to provide supply to Germany. It's being recognized as a major step in diversifying Canada's trading partners. But as Katie DeRosa reports, not everyone is celebrating.
2: The deal is for German energy company SEFA to buy 1 million metric tons of LNG every year from Cilicium's LNG. The proposed floating LNG facility in Nisga Nation territory hasn't been built yet, but final investment decision is expected within months. A Gixan Nation hereditary chief is challenging the province's decision to greenlight the gas transmission pipeline that will feed the LNG facility. Jesse Stoppler is a Gixan land steward. He says there hasn't been enough consultation with Gixan title holders.
3: This cannot and should not come at the expense of Indigenous title holders here on the West Coast.
2: Others see this as an important step for diversifying Canada's trade. German tourist Werner Platzik is visiting Hazelton. He says Germany is looking for natural gas outside of Russia, Iran, and the U.S.
4: Canada is a partner we can rely on.
2: Katie DeRosa, CBC News, Victoria.
1: Prime Minister Mark Carney has announced plans to buy a fleet of early warning aircraft for the Canadian forces. He says Canada is negotiating with Sweden's Saab to purchase the Global Eye. Carney says it's critical to protecting Canada's sovereignty and includes a partnership with Bombardier.
5: The Global Eye partnership will establish Canadian-based production capability, positioning Canada as an integral part of the Global Eye global supply chain.
1: Saab's Global Eye was in competition with the U.S.-manufactured Boeing aircraft. The aircraft is also being considered by NATO. A CBC News investigation has uncovered dozens of complaints from Uber customers. They say they were signed up for premium monthly memberships without knowing. Uber denies the claim, saying users agreed to the service. But as Sophia Harris explains, experts warned that deceptive online tactics may be at play.
6: You feel like you've been scammed.
7: Nora Kelly of Montreal was surprised to find an $11 charge from Uber on her credit card bill for May 11th.
6: This is crazy. I was biking all day yesterday.
7: Next, Kelly uncovered four more Uber charges for previous months. Turns out she was enrolled in Uber One, a monthly paid membership that offers discounts. The problem? Kelly says, to her knowledge, she never signed up for Uber One. CBC News has heard from more than a dozen upset Canadians who say they were signed up for Uber One without their knowledge. Tech expert Ritesh Kotak says Uber may be getting people to sign up for Uber One by incorporating what are known as dark patterns, subtle design tricks embedded in websites and apps.
8: This is a sophisticated method to manipulate and mislead individuals into clicking something.
7: In an email to CBC News, Uber denied the use of dark patterns. Sophia Harris, CBC News, Toronto.
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9: The weather forecast for the Barrie area this evening, clear then clouding overnight with northwest winds gusting to 40 kilometers an hour this evening, a low 11. For Thursday, a mix of sun and cloud, north winds gusting to 40 kilometers an hour, a high 18. For Peterborough and the Kawartha Lakes, a few clouds this evening, northwest winds gusting to 40 kilometers an hour, a low 11. For Thursday, a mix of sun and cloud, a high 22.

I'm Catherine Cullen, and this is The Current Review. Coming up, Dr. Craig Spencer knows firsthand what it's like to fight Ebola. He contracted the virus while treating patients in West Africa in 2014. We'll talk to Dr. Craig Spencer about what we know about this strain of the virus and why he believes we're ill-prepared to contain it. Then, if the apocalypse was upon us, do you think billionaires with so-called doomsday bunkers would find out first? So, how would the rest of us regular folks find out? Now, there may be a way. We're going to talk to Kyle MacDonald, the creator of the Apocalypse Early Warning System, about how it works and how, as he says, it is some cheeky social commentary about the moment we are living through. But we begin with the confusion over the U.S. war with Iran and whether there is still hope of an imminent deal to end the conflict.

0: Look, the president's not going to make a bad deal. He's just not. This issue, no one has done more, and no one has been more serious about the threat of a nuclear Iran than President Trump has been. And so I'm very confident, and we should all be very confident, that we're either going to have a good agreement or we're going to have to deal with it another way. We'd prefer to have a good agreement.
1: U.S. Secretary of State Marco Rubio said on Monday that the president would only accept a good agreement with Iran. But when that agreement may be coming and the kind of deal it would be exactly are big questions. It's been nearly 3 months since the start of the U.S. war in Iran, and since the closure of the Strait of Hormuz sent fuel prices and the cost of a long list of things skyrocketing around the world. On Saturday, Donald Trump said a deal had been largely negotiated. On Sunday, he said he told his negotiators not to rush. And then Marco Rubio said yesterday a deal might take a few days. What was supposed to be a 2-week ceasefire between the U.S. and Iran is now nearly 2 months old and was tested Monday when U.S. forces launched strikes in southern Iran. Iran called it a gross violation of the ceasefire, but U.S. officials said the strikes were designed to protect American troops. Greg Karlstrom is the Middle East correspondent for The Economist. And a reminder, this conversation was recorded earlier this morning. You said on social media this week, if you're confused over what's going on with the U.S. and Iran, you're in good company, which might be reassuring to some of us. Where does the talk of any sort of deal stand right now?
2: I think, listen, in general, we are closer than we were 2 months ago to an agreement, but there are still some serious points of contention in a deal. There are two issues that negotiators have been haggling over in recent days. One is the extent of sanctions relief that Iran is going to receive in the first phase of this deal, when it's immediately after it's signed. And then the second issue is what happens to Iran's stockpile of more than 400 kilograms of uranium, highly enriched uranium that's been purified to near weapons grade. Those are the main points of disagreement. And then we should also remember what they're talking about now is effectively an interim deal. It's an agreement to extend the ceasefire, perhaps by another 60 days, and then keep talking about the details of a final agreement, which would be necessarily quite complicated. I mean, we're talking about an arms-controlled component to it that restricts Iran's nuclear program. We're talking about difficult questions around how you structure the sanctions relief. All of that would still have to be negotiated in the future. So the best case scenario now, even if they get to a deal, it's not a comprehensive war-ending agreement.
1: And how different is this from the Obama-era deal that Donald Trump railed against, the nuclear deal with Iran?
2: In some ways, it looks quite similar. I mean, Trump continues to insist that there's no comparison between the two and nobody has seen his deal and we're all going to be surprised that how much better it is. But on the question of Iran's nuclear program, the Americans insisted since Trump took office again last year that Iran would have to swear off uranium enrichment entirely. That was a red line for them. It seems they have now backed down from that position. And so what they're talking about is a time-limited moratorium on enrichment, but it's not dismantling Iran's nuclear program. It's not clear if it would even have to close down any nuclear facilities as part of that deal. So there are components of this where potentially it will look quite similar to the JCPOA, that Obama-era deal, and perhaps in some areas it will even be weaker than that agreement.
1: As you suggested, there is some reason for optimism. And at the same time, we saw these U.S. strikes. What is your sense of how all of this is being received in the Middle East?
2: I mean, obviously everyone is desperate for a deal at this point, with the exception of Israel, which is not enthusiastic. But countries in the Gulf are all urging the Trump administration to end the war, to make an agreement. That includes even the United Arab Emirates, which has been attacked thousands of times by Iran over the past few months, which has been quite hawkish until recently. But even now in private, they are urging Trump to end the war for good, because everyone wants to get their economies moving again and avoid another round of Iranian attacks. I think the U.S. strikes in Iran earlier this week, they're not likely to blow up the ceasefire. It's not the first time the agreement has been violated. Both sides have done that in the past. And I think both sides still do have an interest in talking and trying to get to a deal.
1: You mentioned Israel a moment ago.

0: How has the Israeli government been reacting to this potential progress?
1: Well, when it comes to the deal itself, they've been trying not to say much in public, but in private, Benjamin Netanyahu, the prime minister, is very unhappy about this emerging deal. He's facing an election later this year. He had hoped to go into that election being able to tell his voters that he had vanquished Iran, Israel's main state adversary. And instead, Donald Trump is now negotiating a deal that might give Iran significant sanctions relief and that wouldn't restrict its missile program, its support for regional proxies, etc. So it looks from Netanyahu's perspective like a bad deal and something that is politically problematic for him. So what we've seen Israel do over the past few days is intensify its airstrikes in Lebanon, despite the ceasefire that is nominally in effect there. They have expanded strikes out of South Lebanon into the Mekaa Valley, into other parts of the country. And Netanyahu was talking about a larger offensive in Lebanon, trying to look to his supporters in Israel as if, you know, they are doing something on that front and as if they have separated that war from Trump's negotiations with Iran.
0: We are going to dig deeper into the situation in Lebanon with our next guest, but I want to stay with the United States for a minute. I mean, you talk about the pressure that Netanyahu is facing, knowing that there's an election in the offing. Of course, in the United States, it's the U.S. midterms that are the source of electoral pressure. How do you think that is affecting how Donald Trump is approaching this moment?
1: Trump is in a political bind here. On the one hand, there are hawks in the Republican Party, people like Lindsey Graham, the senator from South Carolina, who are very unhappy about this talk of a deal, who think Trump is giving too much away to the Iranians, not getting enough in return. And they have publicly and privately been urging the administration not to do this. On the other hand, we've seen a growing number of Republicans who are willing to break with Donald Trump and oppose the war. The Senate last week passed a war powers resolution that would prevent Trump from carrying out further strikes in Iran. The House might have done so had the House Speaker not abruptly gaveled them out of session and sent them off on a long holiday recess. So we're seeing Republican defectors who are worried about high gas prices and what that will mean for their own electoral prospects in the midterm, who are willing to criticize Trump. So whatever he does, he risks breaking up his Republican caucus, whether it's restarting the war or making a deal. Both of those are likely to be unpopular decisions with some of his allies.
0: And of course, this war has had so many effects, the thousands of people who have died. It has wreaked havoc around the world with high fertilizer and fuel prices. It's hit less wealthy countries particularly hard. If indeed there is something of a longer term deal, a memorandum of understanding, the Strait of Hormuz reopens, what do you think that means for the prices that have, you know, had such a grip on so much of the world?
1: I think we're still looking at many months of higher prices. If they do announce a deal, I mean, we will see a moment of enthusiasm in oil markets. I'm sure Brent crude futures will drop on the news. But to get physical commodities moving again, to get oil, gas, fertilizer, all of these things moving out of the Gulf, you will need hundreds of ships to come back to the region, some of which are now on the other side of the world, picking up cargoes or conducting deliveries. That's going to take months. You will need oil and gas producers in the Gulf to restart production, which is a complicated process. When we're talking about oil wells or gas liquefaction plants, that can take weeks to do. And all of them will hesitate to do that unless they know the war is truly over, that this 60-day extension of the ceasefire is actually going to last, that America and Iran will get to some sort of permanent agreement. But if this looks like an unstable status quo that might fall apart at some point, I think some of those commercial actors will be reluctant to make those decisions, which means the energy shock is going to be with us for some time to come.
0: Obviously, as we've been discussing, there is still precarity here. But I wonder, it's not hard to imagine Donald Trump claiming victory if indeed there is a memorandum of understanding. To what extent would he actually be able to say that he achieved his goals if he can reach a deal with Iran?
1: Well, if you go through the list of goals, and it's been an ever-shifting list, but when the war started, he called it Iran's moment of freedom, a moment of freedom for the Iranian people. That wasn't the case. He hasn't achieved that goal. The regime is still in power and still intact. On Iran's nuclear program, the

0: interim agreement is not going to deal with Iran's nuclear program effectively. Still need to get to that final deal. And so it's not clear that he can claim victory when it comes to the nuclear issue. He talks a lot about destroying Iran's navy and its air force, but these are mostly filled with museum pieces from the Shah's days, from before the Islamic Revolution in 1979. So I don't know of anyone who considers that a great strategic accomplishment. And then all of this has come at tremendous cost for the region and for the world and for America's reputation. I think it's very hard to make a case that those costs have been worth the very slim benefits that America has achieved.
1: Okay. Thank you for this conversation and for your insights. Appreciate it.
0: Thank you.
1: Greg Karlstrom is the Middle East correspondent for The Economist. Well, as the ceasefire between the U.S. and Iran holds precariously, as Greg mentioned, the ceasefire between Israel and Lebanon seems even more shaky. This week, Israeli Prime Minister Benjamin Netanyahu authorized more intensive strikes against Hezbollah, and there are questions about where any potential deal between the U.S. and Iran would leave the Lebanese people. Hussein Ibish is a senior resident scholar at the Arab Gulf States Institute and a regular contributor to The Atlantic and The Globe and Mail. He is in Washington, D.C. How should we think about how the fighting in Lebanon is related to the prospect of a deal between the U.S. and Iran?
2: Well, in two ways. First, the wars are parallel and slightly overlapping, but in most ways independent. That is to say, Israel has launched the war in Lebanon because of its own interests. Regarding the war with Hezbollah in 2023 and 24 as unfinished business and wanting to return to that conflict to kind of try to render Hezbollah a neutralized threat on its northern border. If such a thing were possible, which I don't think it is under current conditions. The U.S. and Iran have tried to use Lebanon and the war that Israel's fighting with Hezbollah there as part of their own negotiating strategy, with the Iranians insisting that the ceasefire extends to Lebanon, and the U.S. agreeing with that at some point to try to, as an inducement to Iran to be more cooperative in their own talks. But the formal ceasefire that Israel and Lebanon kind of undertook to engage in, and with Lebanon kind of representing Hezbollah very grudgingly, the government of Lebanon kind of speaking in behalf of everyone in the country without actually controlling Hezbollah, it's not been really adhered to by either side. They've continued fighting the whole time.
1: Yeah, so I mean, is it really sensible to talk about this as being a state of ceasefire right now, given the drones that we have seen from Hezbollah? They have killed members of the Israeli Defense Forces. There's been a recent wave of Israeli airstrikes on Tuesday. At least 31 people were killed in that.
2: Yes, a couple of villages have recently been completely destroyed. And before that, there were villages being destroyed on an almost daily basis. And when I say destroyed, I mean just obliterated. So, I don't think it does make any sense to talk about this as a meaningfully as a ceasefire. What it is, though, is something that maybe helps Iran and Washington to go forward with the fiction that there's a ceasefire in Lebanon.
1: Israel has occupied territory in southern Lebanon in what it calls a security zone. And this week, Israeli troops have tried to push further north, at least temporarily.
2: Yes.
1: Is there any indication Israel is willing to withdraw from these parts of Lebanon as part of a deal?
2: No, not on the Israeli side. I think you get hints of this from Washington. But the extent to which they'd be interested in trying to compel or pressure Israel to honor that or would feel bound to do so is very tenuous. And I think what you're looking at is Israel once again trying the age-old tactic they have pursued in Lebanon since at least the late 1970s, which is grabbing chunks of southern Lebanon in an effort to beat back one kind of guerrilla threat or another, only to find at the end of the day that they've

0: made matters worse. And in this case, attempting to reinstate a kind of open-ended occupation in southern Lebanon plays into Hezbollah's hands perfectly. It gives Hezbollah a perfect platform to rebuild itself, a perfect vehicle to justify continuing to maintain a private army, and a perfect way of rebuilding by going back to basics, doing the one thing, the only thing it ever did well, which is fighting Israeli forces on the ground in its southern Lebanese homeland.
1: But talk about how the people in Lebanon are feeling, because there is frustration, considerable frustration with Hezbollah as well.
0: There was outrage when Hezbollah first joined the Iranian war with the U.S. and Israel by launching a pointless and ineffectual barrage of drones and missiles into Israel in supposed solidarity with the death of the late Supreme Leader Ali Khamenei. And this infuriated people in Lebanon, including some of their own supporters, because it plunged the country once again into an unwinnable and atrocious conflict that the country could not afford and for which it was not prepared, and that served no interest except for Iran's interests, maybe. And so people were infuriated. But what Israel is doing is over time eroding that sense that the Lebanese state has a new opening to pursue Hezbollah, a new opening to try to crack down on Hezbollah's independent military and freedom of action, and squandering it by trying to grab Lebanese territory, Lebanese natural resources, potentially water and gas. And many people in Israel don't believe they're doing that, but almost everyone in Lebanon does.
1: We only have a couple moments left. Israeli and Lebanese military are due to have direct talks at the Pentagon in Washington, D.C. on Friday. What needs to happen for those talks to lead to peace in Lebanon and for people in Israel to no longer fear attacks from Hezbollah?
0: Well, I think the two sides need to start cooperating in a informal way. There isn't going to be a peace agreement between Israel and Lebanon. That's too much for the Lebanese political structure to bear. But I do think it's reasonable to ask these parties that want ultimately, or say they want anyway, the same thing. I think the Lebanese government really does want it, and Israel may or may not. Ultimately would, I think, Lebanon free of undue Hezbollah domination, serving as a platform for Iran's outreach in attacking Israel. If they want the same thing, they need to get out of each other's way and let each side do what they could do, practically speaking, to weaken Hezbollah. Israel's policies, though, thus far, are just playing into Hezbollah's hands again and again, and that is very tragic and pointless and wrongheaded.
1: Okay, we are going to leave the conversation there. Thank you for this.
0: You're welcome. Thank you so much.
1: Hussein Abish is a senior resident scholar at the Arab Gulf States Institute and a regular contributor to The Atlantic and The Globe and Mail. 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I'm Catherine Cullen. It's going to get worse. That is the message from the World Health Organization about the Ebola outbreak in the Democratic Republic of Congo. It involves a particular strain of the virus with no cure and no vaccine to prevent it. And the outbreak is growing fast. According to the WHO, there are now more than 900 suspected cases and more than 220 people are dead. Yesterday, Canada introduced temporary border measures in response to the Ebola outbreak. Travelers from affected regions will be required to self-isolate for 21 days, and immigration documents from the DRC, Uganda, and South Sudan are temporarily suspended. Dr. Craig Spencer is an emergency physician, public health researcher, and professor at Brown University in Rhode Island. He treated Ebola patients in West Africa in 2014 and 2015 during the largest Ebola outbreak in history. Over 28,000 people contracted the virus in that outbreak, and he was one of them. What goes through your mind when you hear the numbers in this current outbreak?
2: The first day that I heard about this outbreak, really the first moment that I learned about it just over a week ago, I knew this was going to be catastrophic. And I knew that because the number

0: of cases that were being reported on day one were over 200. The size of the outbreak at first report was bigger than most Ebola outbreaks are when they end. Ooh. And on the same day that we heard about this outbreak in DR Congo, there was confirmation of another case hundreds of kilometers away in Kampala, the capital and most populous city in Uganda. So you know already that not only do you have a lot of cases, but they're spread over a large region already, just as you're starting to learn about it. This is bad when you've already got people on the ground and already starting to respond. But if this is what you're learning when you first learn about it, you know this is going to be trouble.
1: Worse, you think, than the outbreak that you were dealing with in 2014 and 2015?
0: I worry that there's certainly that potential. I would say right now we think there's around, well, we've been told there's around 1,000 cases in Eastern Congo, Uganda, and in the region. I suspect the true number is probably double that. Because if you look at what's happening on the ground, many places haven't been reached yet. We don't have a full accounting of how many people have actually been infected over the past few months. This has been going on for a while. We don't have the testing that we need. There's a backlog of samples that need to be run still to be confirmed. And we don't have good knowledge about the transmission chains, meaning who has infected who, how those people are all related, and whether they're related or not. And my suspicion is that we just have a bunch of tattered ends here that we haven't started to pull together completely yet. And I don't think we're going to get a good idea what this truly looks like for another week or two.
1: You were in Guinea in 2014 during the largest Ebola outbreak to date. What was it like treating patients at that time?
0: Oh, man, it was tough. It was really, really hard. I know, you know, there's probably people listening now who were there and will probably feel triggered. But, you know, as a provider, trying to take care of folks and still having half of your patients die despite everything you did for them is like the worst thing that you could imagine as a healthcare provider. And, you know, you'd go in the morning and talk to patients that looked okay, and then you'd come back in the afternoon and they'd be dead. You learned really quickly that anyone really young or anyone kind of old probably wasn't going to make it. And you learned things that, like, hiccups were an incredibly ominous sign. It wasn't the bleeding profusely from organs that you hear about in books or on social media that I was worried about. It was things like hiccups that portended a really bad outcome. And all those things still stick with me a decade later, as do the thoughts and the stories of all the people that I worked with, including many of the people that unfortunately didn't make it.
1: Is it hard even now to talk about it?
0: It's hard. The past week has felt helpful in a sense, in that I feel impactful, and then I can talk about what we need and try to highlight the issues on the ground. I've worked in Eastern Congo for a long time. I know the region well. I know the challenges well. And I also know that what we need now is not, you know, a conversation on, you know, what the U.S. needs to be doing at home, as opposed to the real conversation we need to be talking about is what impact can the global community have on the ground immediately, U.S., Canada, other countries with resources, with people. We need to get this under control quickly, not just because it could potentially be a threat to countries like our own, but because the human toll of this is just horrific and cruel and devastating, and we need to help end this as quickly as we possibly can.
1: I do want to talk about the measures that are being put in place, some of the questions around international aid, but I would like to ask you, if it's okay with you, about another part of your own personal experience, which is that you contracted Ebola at that time.
0: Yeah.
1: What was that like?
0: It was the worst 19 days of my life. You know, there's no sugarcoating it. It was horrible. I wouldn't wish it on anybody, but I also, and it sounds strange, but I had the best case scenario of a worst case scenario, because unlike the patients that I was taking care of in Guinea, I had amazing access to high quality care in New York City where I was treated. I had probably 30 to 40 providers on call at any point to take care of me. And I was probably taking care of 30 to 40 patients at any point when I was in Guinea. So it was horrible, but I'm here today because of good high quality care. I'm here because, quite frankly, I was treated in the United States, and I am forever grateful for that, but I'm forever reminded of that disparity between

0: I received and what I was able to provide.
1: You have written about how this is sometimes called a disease of compassion because of the way that it can make the people caring for the people sick. What are the challenges for healthcare workers on the ground right now, particularly since there's no vaccine and no cure for this strain?
0: The challenge for healthcare workers is, number one, there's just not enough of them. In 2014, there were about as many physicians on staff at the one hospital where I was treated in New York City as there were in Guinea, Liberia, and Sierra Leone combined. And
1: wow.
0: 6 to 7% of all those physicians died of Ebola during that outbreak. It's a similar situation in Eastern Congo. Again, I've worked there a bunch, particularly over the past year, where there's been a lot of funding cuts. Healthcare providers have not only, you know, lost their funding, but they've lost access to the personal protective equipment, or maybe even more practical and important things like gloves and other just basic necessities. And the second big issue is going to be that healthcare providers, there's not enough of them. They're also incredibly overworked, but they're the people, as you point out, that are the first line of defense. When anyone comes in sick, it's going to be a healthcare provider that jumps in to help, even if they don't have gloves, even if they're worried that this person may have malaria or pneumonia or maybe even Ebola. These people are the folks that are going to help because they've been trained to help, but that puts them in harm's way and makes them extremely, extremely vulnerable to an outbreak like this.
1: It's not just the personal protective equipment, which is obviously a very important part of all of this, but you suggested that the Trump cuts to USAID can be shown to directly affect our ability to track the disease, to be aware of the scale of the outbreak, to contain it. Can you talk about that?
0: Absolutely. You know, I hear a lot of things about how AI is going to change the world. I talk to folks that tell me that it's going to be great for pandemic preparedness and picking up diseases early. But I remind them that working in Eastern Congo, I've been there before and I've gone around and done surveys on health clinics, and half of the clinics may have already been empty. And now that number is going to be much higher. You need people in those places that can recognize the changes, that can raise red flags so that the rest of that county, the rest of that community, the rest of that country is aware and can alert the global community. Over the past year, we have pulled a bunch of logistical and financial support out of places like Eastern Congo. And that meant not just the loss of things like personal protective equipment, but also these disease outbreak and surveillance systems that the U.S. primarily has helped build over decades and the rest of the global community has supported. There has been a whole host of other things that we've also taken away that have had a dramatic impact on our ability not only to detect this, but to respond swiftly.
1: I do want to talk quickly about the measures that are being put in place. Canada just announced new measures yesterday, as I mentioned a moment ago, new border and screening measures for travelers from Ebola-affected regions. The U.S. has a travel ban in place for people from affected countries, including on U.S. permanent residents. How effective is that likely to be?
0: These are not likely to be effective. I call them political theater, and they're meant more for political points than they are for epidemiology. These are bipartisan, at least here in the U.S. These are things that happen every time there's an Ebola outbreak. I don't think they do much, but they're pretty standard. I will say the thing that has disturbed me the most, and what I learned yesterday, and I'm still finding hard to believe, is that the U.S. is setting up a program where any Americans with high-risk exposures are not being brought back to the U.S., where we have an incredible hospital system that is capable of quarantining and treating persons just like myself with Ebola. But the U.S. is now planning to construct a facility in Kenya where it's going to send high-risk exposures as well as treat Americans with Ebola. And it just blows my mind because we have spent the last year abdicating our traditional role as supporters and leaders in global health, and the U.S. is now abdicating its own responsibility to its own citizens. And I think it sets a horrible precedent, and I'm unbelievably concerned about so many things with this.
1: Well, listen, obviously a concerning time. We do appreciate you taking the time to put this into perspective for us. Thank you.
0: Thank you for having me on.
1: Dr. Craig Spencer is an emergency medicine physician, public health researcher, and associate professor of the Practice of Health Services Policy and Practice at Brown University. He was in Providence, Rhode Island.

0: You're listening to The Current Review on CBC Radio 1. I'm Catherine Cullen. If the apocalypse was upon us, you'd want to know as soon as possible, right? But who would know first? Perhaps those in charge, the ultra-wealthy? Enter the Apocalypse Early Warning System. It tracks billionaires' private jets so that you can find out if they are all taking off at once to their so-called doomsday bunkers, possibly signaling the end is nigh. The tracker is real, but more than a tool, it is a bit of cheeky social commentary about the moment we are living through. And it's the creation of artist and coder Kyle MacDonald. He's in Los Angeles. Walk us through the premise here, though. For those who aren't plugged into the lives of the super rich, what exactly are you tracking as a signal that things are going bad?
1: So super rich have access to jets that we don't. And we can track them using something called ADS-B, which is a kind of GPS signal that's sent out over radio. And there's a big network of trackers, receivers all across the world that get sent to a site called ADS-B Exchange. I'm working with that data to identify trends and see when the number of planes in the sky is much higher than it has been at this time of day, at this time of week in the past. And I'm using that as a signal to identify when people are on the move.
0: And the reason that it's significant that they're on the move, the premise here, is that they would indeed be headed to potential doomsday bunkers.
1: Exactly. I noticed that there's been, you know, stock market trades and poly market trades that have preceded some major events in the Iran war, in other kind of oil market futures, that kind of thing. They come right before announcements from our American president. So I was thinking, you know, if people know about those things that affect them economically, they're probably going to know about the moment before he pushes the button too.
0: I love that your answer started with laughter and ended with the moment he pushes the button. And I do want to be like clear about this. You're not a global security expert. I saw you saying in another interview, you want people to laugh. This is what, like a joke, social commentary? How should we think about your doomsday tracker?
1: I'm an artist, but I work with technology, and I'm often a technical consultant as well for new technologies. So my artwork deals with technologies that are really on the cutting edge, and I'm exploring their uses in ways that other people don't always have the chance to. You know, outside the arts, you have to make a product that makes money, or you have to make something that, you know, you can sell to people. Within the arts, you have space to really explore in a lot of novel ways. And so that gives me a chance to try things and kind of set new precedent. You know, like in 2012, I developed the idea of face swapping for the first time. And that probably wouldn't have happened without kind of artists getting in the way of new technologies. So I have a lot of technical experience with how to make this kind of thing work, but it's not my, I wouldn't say I'm like a global security expert. I know about tracking planes.
0: Remind us about the face swapping. That's
1: two images. I mean, yeah, exactly. Yeah. I mean, you might have remembered around the mid 2010, maybe 10 years ago, there was apps like Snapchat that had these face swapping filters. And then later it got really creepy with deep fakes. But before that, I was just kind of having fun, and I learned that you could swap faces in real time and kind of use someone else's face as a puppet. So that was a new idea and just barely possible in the early 2010s. And I kind of set a precedent for that with a friend, Arturo Castro. We developed that system together.
0: So you obviously like to unsettle people with your art.
1: I love it. And I think part of what I love the most is when experiencing that unsettling feeling can give us some new understanding of our present moment. Like here, I've just been feeling like we don't really know who to trust anymore. We don't know where to get our information from. We sort of just look at where people are spending their money as the only source of truth. And, you know, maybe data is the place that we go to instead of the news or anything else. And I thought I just

0: collect some more of that data.
1: Yeah, that's fascinating. Think about money as numbers, but data as well. Let's unsettle people a little bit more as we dig into how the system works. There are 5 levels of alert. What would it take for all the alarms to go off? Red alert, signaling we're really in trouble.
0: So it happens at least once a year. That's the way that I've calibrated it.
1: annual apocalypses. There it seems a bit of an oxymoron.
0: Yes. I was trying to figure out, you know, how do you know when it's the apocalypse? And I decided, well, let's just assume that it's something that's worse than any time in the last year, which means that it will necessarily happen around once a year. So the last time it happened was actually on April 6th, which was the day just before Trump was tweeting, a whole civilization will die tonight, which means probably there were some people who got the warning just before that, that he was taking things pretty seriously.
1: This is on Iran.
0: Yes.
1: And you think that the fact that there were many planes in the air around the time he said that, like, do you really think the ultra rich were headed to their bunkers?
0: Something was going on. There was a spike at around 9:30 a.m. Pacific Standard Time on April 6th that is really unprecedented in the whole last year of private jet flights. And I can't find another explanation. I've spoken with some NetJets pilots and other people who, you know, are responsible for flying these planes around, and no one else has any idea except for, yeah, people were kind of getting out of the cities.
1: Okay, well, so let's say I sign up for your apocalypse early warning system. How do I know we're not going to get to a level 5 just because they're all going to, like, the World Economic Forum or the Kentucky Derby or whatever?
0: Yeah, so I tried to identify those kinds of events where they're localized to a single place, and there are a bunch of them. There's Art Basel, there's Kentucky Derby, like you mentioned, there's Formula One Miami, even Burning Man, Daytona 500, Sun Valley Conference, Cannes, all of these events like have people flying in and out at specific times, and it does trigger a spike, but we can identify that that's the origin of that spike and we can rule it out. So this system is really designed to track kind of global and especially American activity because most of the private jets are in America.
1: Well, I guess in a way, it's not such a bad thing, I would imagine, from your perspective, if some of those things do sort of set the system off, if the commentary you're trying to make is about wealth disparity, right?
0: 100%. Yeah. I mean, I'd like to have this tracker that's telling me, you know, something's happening out there. And one of those things that's happening is that hundreds or even thousands of people are taking a flight that is the equivalent to this, to my yearly salary, just on a lark to go see some sports.
1: Yeah. On the sort of doomsday bunker side, people may not know that this is a real phenomenon. Meta's Mark Zuckerberg, for example, is said to have a bunker under his mansion in Hawaii, although he just calls the 5,000 square foot space a basement. Reid Hoffman, co-founder of LinkedIn, has said that when the uber wealthy talk about buying a house in New Zealand, it's code for, quote, apocalypse insurance. I mean, is there something here in your thinking about the ultra wealthy actually being able to insulate themselves from some of the worst outcomes?
0: Yeah, I mean, I'm thinking of it on the other side too, which is like, we want to insulate ourselves as the public. Everyone wants to protect themselves. If you had money, you would probably be buying a bunker too. Everyone's trying to keep their families safe and themselves safe somehow. And with this site, I think I'm kind of doing something similar. This is my bunker in a way. I'm trying to figure out how I can stay safe. And I think other people are coming to the site trying to figure out how they can stay safe. I got an email the other day after someone signed up for email and text alerts. They said, you know, hey, Kyle, am I safe now? And I want to tell them, no, you're not safe. I wish I could help with that. But I think that's something you got to talk to a therapist about. That's not something I can help you with. But I think we're all trying to find safety in our own ways. And I think that's another kind of modern story, is the disparity between our access to safety. I think, as, you know, kind of general public and working class, we have a very realistic perspective on it, which is, should be rooted in kind of community solidarity. Whereas the ultra wealthy have taken a totally different approach of believing that they can somehow separate themselves from the rest of us.
1: I mean, there's the-

0: this site and get a laugh for a moment, that they remember, you know, there's still things we can do. Like we have an ability to like look into the data. We have an ability to watch the watchers, and it's not all hopeless. I think a lot of things are telling us that there's nothing we can do. We're given all the information in the world, but no ability to act on it. But I'd hope that people can look at this and say, oh, you know, there's some other ways that we can kind of look at the data, that we can be observant, that we can be kind of on our toes. And maybe it's not all lost. I would hope that people can feel creative when they look at this and they say, oh, I hadn't thought of tracking, you know, private jets. What else can we track? What else can we look at? You know?
1: So what I'm wondering though is, as an artist, where do you go after the apocalypse? Like, what are you going to do now?
0: Well, after I launched the project, I got a comment on a post on Instagram from the one billionaire I know who inherited his wealth and seems to be doing a pretty good job of redistributing it. But
1: did it include a bunker invitation? Or
0: well, he said on the comment, he was like, "Haha, this is funny," and I just replied as saying, "You know, I'm going to see you when the apocalypse comes." And he said something really nice. He said, I've got a bunk for you. I'm expecting a lot of people. And I thought, you know, there are people who are trying to figure this out with us. And I hope that we can make it work in the end.
1: Yeah, no kidding. Listen, Kyle, I really enjoyed this conversation. It's one I'll remember for a while. Thank you.
0: Thank you for having me.
1: Kyle MacDonald is the artist behind the Apocalypse Early Warning System and many other projects. He was in Los Angeles.

0: You're listening to The Current Review on CBC Radio 1. I'm Catherine Cullen. I'm hosting today because Matt Galloway is in Victoria. He has a special edition of The Current from British Columbia tomorrow, where he is going to bring you an interview with Premier David Eby. Matt?
1: Thanks, Catherine. As you know, David Eby finds himself in many ways, it's kind of like at the center of a national conversation. There's this MOU between the federal government and Alberta that would seem to pave the way for a pipeline. BC was not at the table. The Alberta government and Daniel Smith says that in many ways a pipeline will show that Canada works. And David Eby, the premier of this province, says that the federal government is rewarding bad behavior. So we're going to speak with David Eby about all of this, about whether he would ever accept a pipeline. What happens if he says that this is in the national interest to try and push against this, but the federal government and the Alberta government say that it's in the national interest to put this pipeline forward? How do you square that? And where is this actually going to go? Could a pipeline ever actually be built from Alberta to the BC coast? We will talk to David Eby about that, but also about other issues, including what he says is the most difficult issue he has ever faced in politics. And it's in many ways about what happens when the language around reconciliation actually becomes law. This is a very live issue in this province around property rights and more. We'll talk to David Eby about that. And something completely different. A Victoria scientist named Louise K. Blight, who spent 3 months living in Antarctica studying penguins. She said it was like when she went down there, it was like going to the moon in many ways. We will talk to her about what it's like. I've always wanted to go to Antarctica, and I think a lot of people have thought that it's so remote and so far away that they would never get there. What is it like to be there? But also, what was it like for her to get up close with these creatures that were never really made to be afraid of human beings before? And she tells this incredible story of lying on the ice and being courted by an emperor penguin. She says it was the most romantic thing that happened to her in the 3 months that she was down there. We'll talk to Louise K. Blight about that and more from this beautiful city of Victoria, British Columbia.
0: It sounds like it is going to be a terrific show, and you can hear that special edition tomorrow from Victoria. That's all the time we have for The Current Review on CBC Radio 1. We are going to leave you today with some music from the legendary Sonny Rollins. He died earlier this week at the age of 95. Sonny was a giant. His career as a cutting-edge

jazz saxophonist spanned more than 50 years. From the late 1940s onwards, he released more than 60 albums. His legendary solos earned him the reputation of one of the greatest jazz improvisers of all time. Sonny was considered the last living musician in a golden era of jazz greats. Here he is, the late, great Sonny Rollins with St. Thomas. I'm Catherine Cullen, sitting in for Matt Galloway. Thanks for listening.

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0: What makes Quebec dance and sing? Explore the freshest hits from Franco-Canadian communities, as well as new music from Francophone countries all over the world. And savor some classics from the past. Singer-songwriter Florence Kay is your guide on C'est Formidable. After the news.
4: From CBC News, the world is sour. I'm Neil Kumar. Canada is in negotiations to buy new surveillance aircraft from Saab. The Swedish plane is being considered over designs offered by U.S. manufacturers. Tom Perry has more.
5: We're beginning to move ahead with ambitious major investments for our defense and security.
6: Prime Minister Mark Carney says Canada will enter talks with Saab on a new fleet of military surveillance planes. The Swedish firm's Global Eye aircraft is equipped with advanced sensors that can track objects up to 650 kilometers away. The sensors are mounted on a long-range executive jet manufactured by Bombardier in Toronto. Saab's CEO, Michael Johansson, says the plan is to make the planes here in Canada and build at least 40 Global Eye aircraft, six for this country, the rest for allies, over the next 15 years.
7: We cannot deliver everything from Sweden, so this will be a new industrial setup for us in Canada.
6: Saab beat out two U.S. firms. Carney has pledged to reduce Canada's reliance on American defense contractors and focus more on domestic production and different allies. Tom Perry, CBC News, Ottawa.
4: Canada is putting new measures into place to help prevent the spread of Ebola across the country. Travelers from the Democratic Republic of Congo, Uganda, and South Sudan will need to self-isolate for 21 days. Ottawa is also pausing certain immigration applications from the three nations. And the Federal Health Minister, Marjorie Michel, says the plan has a provincial buy-in.
8: They are all on board. They were asking for us to do some border measures. We align our decision also taking a regional approach with the Americans and the Mexicans.
4: Canadian officials say the risk of an outbreak

0: right here is low. A new report is shedding new light on the widespread mistreatment of Indigenous women in Quebec's healthcare system. Researchers documented dozens of women who say they were pressured into sterilization, often without proper consent. Sarah Levitt looks at the findings and calls from survivors pleading for change.
1: Gosseneo Kick takes a deep breath before she talks before the Permanent People's Tribunal in Montreal this week. The Mohawk woman from Six Nations, Ontario, says she was just 17, giving birth to her second daughter when...
2: The physician had asked about the sterilization. I couldn't speak. She said, okay, I'm starting the sterilization procedure now.
1: Kick says she had no idea it was irreversible. Her testimony comes as the Assembly of First Nations of Quebec and Labrador says there have been decades of obstetrical violence against First Nations and Inuit women. A second, newly released report highlights testimony from almost 100 women, more than half, who said they were forced into sterilization. In 2022, Senator Yvan Boyer, who is Métis, presented a bill that would criminalize forced sterilization in Canada. It's currently being read by the House of Commons, a step forward, advocates say. Sarah Levitt, CBC News, Montreal.
0: Climate change enhanced wildfire seasons are taking a toll on Canadian forests. The Canadian Tree Nursery Association estimates nearly a tenth of our forests have been destroyed by wildfires between 2023 and 2025. Karen Pauls tells us more.
3: Marley Moose carefully puts tiny jack pine and black spruce trees into satchels hanging from her hips. She's planting trees in the traditional land of her First Nation in Manitoba's Interlake region. One decade ago, this forest was devastated by a jack pine budworm infestation. It was starting to regenerate until an out-of-control wildfire ravaged the area in 2021. This summer is expected to be one of the hottest on record. Forests nearby are already burning, but we're not planting fast enough to replace them. Industry groups say we'd need more than 7 billion seedlings to replace just 15% of the forests destroyed by wildfires since 2023. Moose says being part of an Indigenous crew, she feels a special responsibility for giving back to Mother Earth.
4: Maybe my grandchildren, they'll be able to run through these forests.
3: Karen Pauls, CBC News near Devil's Lake, Manitoba.
0: And that is The World This Hour. For CBC News, I'm Neil Kumar.
5: The weather forcast for the Barrie area this evening, clear then clouding overnight with northwest winds gusting to 40 kilometers an hour this evening, a low 11. For Thursday, a mix of sun and cloud, north winds gusting to 40 kilometers an hour, a high 18. For Peterborough and the Kawartha Lakes, a few clouds this evening, northwest winds gusting to 40 kilometers an hour, a low 11. For Thursday, a mix of sun and cloud, a high 22.
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11: 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Je m'appelle Florence K et je suis très heureuse d'être en votre compagnie pour la prochaine heure. This is your Francophone Hour of the Week on CBC Music and CBC Radio. I hope the sun has been shining wherever you are. Today on the show, you'll hear lots of sunny music. And to kick things off, here is Miro Chino with Beardless Animal or Animal en Berbe.

nice little reggae vibe in the background. That was Animal Imberbe, or Beardless Animal, by Miro Chino. He's a self-taught artist who started out in rock and folk, but over time, his sound picked up a strong hip-hop edge. He actually sharpened his pen and his flow just by playing around with beats on YouTube. Vous écoutez C'est Formidable sur CBC Music et CBC Radio. I'm Florence Ka. Coming up, a Montreal artist who now calls Paris home. Lucky. But right now, let me tell you about Jules. The first time he set foot on stage was when he was in Secondaire 3, which is basically grade 9 here in Quebec. He entered a school music contest and says it was pretty overwhelming for a kid who didn't have the strongest self-esteem. He didn't love it. But then, everything shifted. He went to a music camp called Camp en Chanson de Petite Vallée out in the Gaspésie area, right by the sea. And he had the time of his life. But the real turning point came later at the Festival de la Chanson de Granby. He had just 5 days to learn 24 songs written by high school students. And that's where it clicked. He fell in love with stage, with learning lyrics and music, with stage directing, doing backup vocals, the whole thing. That was it. He was hooked. When he took part in La Voix, Quebec's version of The Voice, and in the reality TV show Star Academy, people really started to notice him. From his phrasing to vocal control and that soulful tone that brings to mind Sam Smith. You can hear all of that in Jules' new song, Sors de là, or Get Out of There.

was Courtoisie or Courtesy by Petit Homme. He's now mostly based in France, where, just like Charlotte Cardin, his career has really taken off. He recently celebrated a big album launch in Paris, and from the photos and videos, the place was completely packed. It's always a big milestone for a Quebec artist to break through in France. The market is about

10 times bigger. And it can open doors across the rest of Francophone Europe, especially Switzerland and Belgium. Vous écoutez C'est Formidable sur les ondes de CBC Music et CBC Radio. Je m'appelle Florence K. Coming up, make the right choice and go for it. But before that, Laurence Nerbonne. I recently went to her album release and it was fantastic. First off, the songs are just really strong, catchy pop. That's the foundation, and she delivers. She's also a great vocalist and an experienced dancer. And she had a full dance troupe on stage, plus a violin quartet. And at one point, she even played one of the violin solos herself. That's not even the whole story. She wrote, composed, produced, and arranged the entire album in her own studio, all on her own. She's a real force and a big example of how women in Quebec pop and hip-hop keep pushing things forward. Here is Laurence Nerbonne with Red Flag.

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1: De rêver d'un plan A et d'en faire une réalité, c'est ce qu'on devrait dire à l'école, c'est ce qu'on aurait dû m'enseigner.
2: To dream about a plan A and to turn it into reality, that's what should be said in school, that's what I should have been taught. Sounds like very good advice to me. That was Le Bon Choix, or The Right Choice, by Gabrielle Fredette.
1: Vous écoutez C'est Formidable. This is CBC Music et CBC Radio. Avec moi, Florence K. Secrets. It can be tricky. Some things are normal to keep to yourself, even healthy. But when those secrets start to affect the relationship you're in, you feel it. There's a distance, even if nothing is said. That's what the song Secret by Claudel is about. It tells a story of a love that starts in the shadows. Two people that are already each with someone else get pulled into something complicated together. And Claudel explores how you can lose yourself and cross the lines you never

That was Paranormal by Camilou. In it, she talks about growing up in a world where women's desire has to fit into a specific box, and that you learn to be desirable before you even learn what you want. She says that the song explores that blurry line between choice and conditioning, between real pleasure and what is expected of women. This is C'est Formidable sur les ondes CBC Music et CBC Radio. I'm Florence. Daniel Bélanger is one of those artists everyone in Quebec grew up with. He's from another generation, but younger artists still look up to him. His songs really stay with you. I remember when this one came out more than 30 years ago. I was 9, and like so many people in Quebec, I knew every single word. The song is called Sèche tes pleurs, which means dry your tears. It's basically a song you turn to when someone you love is heartbroken. Now, rising country artist Laurence Saint-Martin covers it as if she wrote it herself. She says it's been with her since she was a kid, so this version is both a tribute to Daniel Bélanger and a way for her to express her own voice. Her version touches both longtime fans and a new country audience. And if you know the words too, join me as I sing along.

That was Coup de Vent, or Gust of Wind, by Erwan. It's a song that's all about staying in the moment. You don't overthink. You get stuck in your head. You just let yourself feel what's good. This is C'est Formidable on CBC Music and CBC Radio. I'm Florence K. Coming up, Don't Mess With Me, or I'll Write a Song About You. And she did. But first, ChatGPT, Gemini, Claude, Microsoft Copilot, Notion AI, GitHub Copilot, so many names we hadn't even heard of a couple of years ago. I don't need to tell you how controversial AI can be. But at the same time, most of us are using it in one way or another. And even if we do, it raises a lot of questions. That's exactly where Jérôme Minière was when he wrote this next song. It's called Pensées sans calcul, or Thoughts Without Calculations, and it explores our relationship with AI. How deeply intertwined it's becoming with our human lives, even though it still feels like this murky, hard-to-grasp tool. In this song, he asks us to think about it. Here he is, featuring Salomé Leclerc.

That was Combien de temps, or How Long, by Marimé. It's about that feeling when a relationship ends, and you wish you had been the one to leave first. Instead, you're left with the ghost of that love story long after it's over. Merci d'être à l'écoute de CBC Musique et CBC Radio. Je m'appelle Florence K et j'adore partager mes chansons préférées tout en français avec vous chaque semaine. Adele wrote her album called 21 after a short but intense relationship with an older man who left her suddenly and moved on fast. It broke her heart, but it also gave her the material for the album that would change everything for her. And it makes me think of Leonie Gray's song Superwoman, where she sings, "Don't mess with me, I'll write a song about you. Je ferai tout mon blé, puis t'enverras pas un sou. I'll make a whole lot of cash, and you won't see a dime."

that was the very playful track Je veux jouer, or I want to play, by Alex off her brand new album called 1111. And instead of doing a big launch in a Montreal venue, she went back home to Dolbeau-Mistassini. It's a small town about 8 hours northeast of Montreal, right by the stunning Lac Saint-Jean. That's where she chose to celebrate her new album with her family and her childhood friends. Vous écoutez C'est Formidable sur les ondes de CBC Musique et CBC Radio. Claude Bégin, pour le meilleur ou

pour le pire, or in English, for better or for worse, looks at the ups and downs of being in a relationship. It's inspired by his very own with Lisandre Nadeau, who's a well-known Quebec content creator and podcast host. They are at the center of a new documentary series out now, which followed them for months. But beyond their story, the song really leaves space for your own interpretation and makes you think about those moments when a couple questions things and tries to find that original connection again.

0: that was Tolérance Zéro, or Zero Tolerance, by Anjulie. And this is what ends our show this week. C'est Formidable is your weekly hour of Francophone music on CBC Music and CBC Radio. I'm Florence K, and I love to share my favorite Francophone songs with you every week. Je voudrais dire un immense merci à ma merveilleuse équipe. Producer Pete Maury, Senior Producer Sonia Arab, and Executive Producer Mark MacArthur. Merci d'avoir été avec nous et à la semaine prochaine. Thank you for being with us, and I'll see you next week.
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4: First, he left cabinet. Now, Canada's former environment minister is leaving the Liberal caucus. Tonight, Stephen Guilbeault returns to our show and tells me which of the Carney government's climate policies was a bridge too far.
5: From CBC News, the world is sour. I'm Neil Kumar. The U.S. military has carried out another round of drone strikes on Iran. The attacks were on a military site in the port city of Bandar Abbas near the Strait of Hormuz. According to U.S. officials, the site posed a threat to U.S. forces and commercial traffic. Military analyst Beth Sander tells CNN the ceasefire is still considered to be holding.
6: I think it is still on. I mean, you can make a definition of this as defensive or, you know, just in terms of the threat to shipping that you need to do this kind of activity.
5: Officials described the strikes as defensive, with several drones being shot down. Prime Minister Mark Carney has announced plans to buy a fleet of early warning aircraft for the Canadian forces. He says Canada is negotiating with Sweden's Saab to purchase the Global Eye. Carney says it's critical to protecting Canada's sovereignty, and it includes a partnership with Bombardier.
7: The Global Eye partnership will establish Canadian-based production capability, positioning Canada as an integral part of the Global Eye global supply chain.
5: Saab's Global Eye was in competition with the U.S.-manufactured Boeing aircraft. The aircraft is also being considered by NATO. Former Liberal Environment Minister Stephen Guilbeault is resigning as an MP. He was behind much of the Trudeau government's policies to tackle climate change. And as Olivia Stefanovic explains, he was not thrilled with some of Carney's choices.
8: What we're doing right now is we're rewarding bad behavior.
9: Prime Minister Mark Carney's deal to advance a new oil pipeline with Alberta pushed Stephen Guilbeault out of cabinet. Now the Liberal MP says he's quitting federal politics for good.
8: I think it's a respectful disagreement with the Prime Minister. And
9: the longtime environmentalist says he tried to stick around to influence climate policies, but can no longer support Carney's vision.
8: There is no way we can reach our 2030 targets.
9: Carney is wishing the outgoing Quebec MP well.
10: Of course, it's for him to make decisions about his career.
9: His response, starkly different from that of Green Party leader Elizabeth May.
11: I am heartbroken.
9: Guilbeault says he will formally resign from his Montreal area riding later this summer, leaving Carney hanging on to a majority with just two seats. Olivia Stefanovic, CBC News, Ottawa.
5: Ottawa's announced a deal to ship

0: liquefied natural gas from BC's north coast to provide supply to Germany. It's being recognized as a major step in diversifying Canada's trading partners. But as Katie DeRosa reports, not everyone is celebrating.
1: The deal is for German energy company CEFA to buy 1 million metric tons of LNG every year from Cilicium's LNG. The proposed floating LNG facility in Nisga Nation territory hasn't been built yet, but final investment decision is expected within months. A Gikxan Nation hereditary chief is challenging the province's decision to greenlight the gas transmission pipeline that will feed the LNG facility. Jesse Stoppler is a Gikxan land steward. He says there hasn't been enough consultation with Gikxan title holders.
2: This cannot and should not come at the expense of Indigenous title holders here on the West Coast.
1: Others see this as an important step for diversifying Canada's trade. German tourist Werner Platzik is visiting Hazelton. He says Germany is looking for natural gas outside of Russia, Iran, and the U.S.
3: Canada is a partner we can rely on.
1: Katie DeRosa, CBC News, Victoria.
0: In the Stanley Cup playoffs.
4: To the empty net. Steelers can laugh about it. Seconds earlier, 4-0, Carolina.
0: The Carolina Hurricanes are now just one win away from moving on to the Stanley Cup Finals following a 4-0 win in Game 4 over the Montreal Canadiens. Game 5 takes place in Raleigh on Friday night. The Canes now lead the series 3-1. And that is the World This Hour. For CBC News, I'm Neil Kumar.

0: The weather forecast for the Barrie area this evening, clear then clouding overnight with northwest winds gusting to 40 kilometers an hour this evening, a low 11. For Thursday, a mix of sun and cloud, north winds gusting to 40 kilometers an hour, a high 18. For Peterborough and the Kawartha Lakes, a few clouds this evening, northwest winds gusting to 40 kilometers an hour, a low 11. For Thursday, a mix of sun and cloud, a high 22.
1: Hello, I'm Neil Kirksall.
2: Good evening, I'm Chris Howden. This is As It Happens, the Midnight Edition. Tonight,
1: the political climate. Liberal MP and former Environment Minister Stephen Guilbeault announces his resignation and says the government's approach to environmental policy is at the heart of his departure.
2: The smoking gun. The young man who sold the gun used in the killing of two Edmonton police officers is convicted of manslaughter. A criminologist tells us why his case will almost certainly wind up before the Supreme Court.
1: Brains over brawn. Women and girls rugby is surging, but the science on what all that violent contact does to their brains is way behind. A player and a researcher tell us about their efforts to close the gender gap.
2: Not feeling the crunch, Covered Bridge potato chips are a classic Canadian success story. And Susan Ryan was a huge fan until the company opened a factory in her neighborhood.
1: Long time no see. One of Iowa's best known mermaids, you know what, I'm going to say the best known mermaid in Iowa,
2: sure.
1: Is looking for a new gig after a local aquarium and its huge saltwater tank shut down.
2: And thirst trap. An Italian court rules that a restaurant was within its rights to refuse a tourist free tap water and only offer her expensive bottled water. As it happens, the Wednesday edition, radio that knows Stillwaters runs steep.

0: Today, Stephen Guilbeault stood up in the House of Commons to say his time there would be coming to an end. The Liberal MP and former Environment Minister first took office in 2019, driven by his dedication to fighting climate change. His resignation comes as the government of Prime Minister Mark Carney rolls environmental policy back. So far, it has repealed the consumer carbon tax, eliminated the EV sales mandate, and signaled the end of the oil and gas emissions cap. It has also advanced a number of major projects which are expected to increase carbon pollution, including a controversial pipeline to the West Coast. After hearing the news of his departure, Mr. Carney said this to Mr. Guilbeault.
1: First and foremost, what I want to do is thank Mr.

0: Mr. Stephen, Mr. Stephen, Stephen Gibo, for his many contributions, for the members of his riding, first and foremost, a dedicated MP for Ville-Saint-Marie for these years, for the people of Canada, for the government, for the cabinet, for myself and his vice. We've worked together. We worked together when I was UN Special Representative on Climate Action and Finance as well. So we worked together closely in a variety of areas. And as I say, I've enjoyed it, and I wish him all the best. And I'm sure in some way, shape, or form, we'll have an opportunity to continue to work together on issues of interest.
1: Prime Minister Mark Carney speaking before Liberal MP Stephen Guilbeault's resignation today. We reached Stephen Guilbeault in Ottawa earlier this afternoon.
2: Stephen Guilbeault, those words from Prime Minister Carney, and he echoed them, was even more effusive on social media, outlining your achievements. How do those words sit with you on a day like today when it is clear you're not going to be working together? What kind of meaning, if any, do they hold for you?
3: Oh, no, I think, I mean, these are very meaningful words. I mean, I knew Mark before I knew Prime Minister Carney. We have worked together. I think my decision to move on is motivated by a number of different factors. But yeah, in terms of how we should tackle the fight against climate change, I have a view that is different from the government, but I continue to support the Prime Minister. I'm staying for the remaining few weeks. I will be in Parliament as a member of the Liberal caucus. So I thank him for those words.
2: When we last spoke, you were on our show just over a month ago or so. Now you had written an op-ed, you know, saying Canada's at a crossroads. You were still hopeful that the Prime Minister's next steps would align with what you were saying. What was ultimately the final straw for you?
3: My decision to leave politics, I suppose, started when I decided to leave cabinet back in November of 2025. And at the time, I wanted to give myself some time to try and achieve a couple of objectives. I wanted to see if I could continue contributing to the Nature Strategy, which was published earlier this year. Obviously, what I wanted to see was where the MOU with Alberta would land. And on that, I you know, as I said earlier, I disagree with the government's approach on that. I think that Canada continues to fight against climate change, but nowhere near to the same level as we did under the previous government.
2: Did you consider joining another party or sitting as an independent?
3: I was, I was asked. But despite my disagreement with the government on the issue of climate change, I continue to believe that right now, with everything that's happening in Canada and in the world, we're better served having Mark Carney as Prime Minister than the alternative. And the reality is that the alternative would be Pierre Poilievre from the Conservative Party of Canada. And I don't think Canadians would be well served. I still think that the Prime Minister is the right person for the job. People come to politics for different reasons. Mm-hmm. And I came specifically at the request of Prime Minister Trudeau at the time to help advance these issues. And for me, if I can't do it in Parliament, in government, we'll continue doing it somewhere else, in another forum.
2: I spoke with Environment Minister Julie DeBrusson just after Ottawa reached that carbon pricing agreement with Alberta earlier this month. Here's a little bit of what she said when I asked her about the concerns that environmental groups and others are raising about that deal.
4: This is about collaboration with provinces. It's about not fighting with our provinces and making sure that we're taking action that moves us all forward in unity, which is what Canadians want to see us do right now when we're facing threats from the United States and when we're seeing so much around the world in instability. We actually have said that we're going to enhance our industrial carbon price right across the country. The goal is for all of us to be working together to make sure that we do have a stronger economy and that we're reducing emissions and building a low carbon economy right across the country.
2: Do you see the point and hear the point she's making there, that the country needs to balance its priorities and pursue compromise in this moment?
3: I mean, I was in cabinet for 6 years, so I have a pretty good understanding of what compromises mean. Obviously, we want to try as much as we can to work in collaboration with provinces and territories in Canada and Indigenous nations and other stakeholders. That's very important. But the science of climate change doesn't fly out the door because we can't agree with

0: with the province, or because a province or some provinces don't want to agree with us on that.
1: There are other Liberal MPs echoing your concerns. 14 Liberal MPs sent a letter to Prime Minister Carney raising their concerns about environmental issues and what they feel is backsliding on those issues for their party and the government. What do you see down the road about how big an issue that might become within the caucus?
0: It's a good question. I mean, I think what we're often told is that, well, right now Canadians aren't really worried about the environment. They're worried about other things, I mean, geopolitical tensions, what's happening south of the border with the president, cost of living issues, and all these things are true. But I would disagree that Canadians don't care anymore about these issues. I've been involved in climate change and sustainability issues for over 30 years, and we've seen cycles or where, you know, environmental issues and climate change are more at the forefront and then they're a little bit less. And my concern is that, you know, when Canadians start caring a lot about these issues, and they will, I'm afraid that the government will be in a very weak position.
1: In terms of what you were saying there about the support from Canadians, an Abacus poll just this month said that 59% approve of the job mm-hmm. Mark Carney's government is doing, 27% disapprove. So I hear what you're saying, that it may just be environmental issues might just be lower on the list of priorities for some Canadians. But how do you deal with that in whatever role you're taking on next?
0: It's obviously easier governing when you're high in the polls than not. But as you know, public opinion will shift. We won't be able to meet some of the commitments we've made. It's inevitable in politics. People will start questioning what we're doing or not doing. As the Prime Minister would often say, it's not about skating to where the puck is. You have to be able to skate to where the puck will be. And I think just looking at how things are right now, in my view, is a mistake.
1: Where will you be going next? Can you tell us?
0: It's not because I don't want to answer. It's because I can't. I don't know. Whatever it is, I can tell you that it will continue to be around climate change and nature conservation. But exactly what it will be, I just don't know right now.
1: Stephen Guilbeault, I appreciate this. Thank you.
0: Thank you very much, Noah.
2: We reached Stephen Guilbeault in Ottawa.

0: In many ways, Covered Bridge potato chips is a classic Canadian success story. The company describes itself as a fourth-generation family-owned business in Heartland, New Brunswick, home of the longest covered bridge in the world. When the weather is blustery, people load up on their famous storm chips. Covered Bridge has a two-year deal with the Toronto Blue Jays. And in 2024, when the potato chip plant burned down, people across the country rallied behind them to reopen. And reopen they did, but 20 minutes south in the town of Woodstock, New Brunswick, where their new neighbors are not fans. They say they are now subject to the constant sounds and smells of chip making. Susan Ryan is one of 17 residents who have filed legal claims to shut the Covered Bridge factory down. We reached her in Woodstock.
1: Susan, what does it smell like in your house, around your house?
2: Monday to Friday, most weeks, 24 hours a day, depending on the wind condition, it just smells like heavy, heavy, greasy fat. The same smell that you would have if you've cooked French fries in your kitchen in a big fat full of grease and, you know, you air the house out afterwards or you just stop cooking French fries in fat.
1: And it's more than the smell as well. What does it look and sound like?
2: Well, it's a constant hum. Just all the time. Imagine an airplane flying overhead 24 hours a day, Monday to Friday.
1: How are you and your neighbors coping with this new reality?
2: We're not well. It's brought us very close because we're all living this together. So we're all a little shell-shocked because it happened so fast. And then when we started complaining about it, there was no response from the town, the potato chip factory. They haven't met with us. They have

0: haven't talked to us. And I know in the media over the last little while, they say that they've been working the last year on mitigating the situation, and that hasn't happened.
1: Yeah, we reached out to them too. We should just let you and our listeners know. We reached out to Covered Bridge. They haven't responded as we have this conversation, but they did tell the Canadian press earlier this month that they've taken steps to put up a large fence, to plant trees, and add noise reduction measures. Have any of those been put in place?
0: No. They took the buffer zone down. There was a 5-meter buffer zone there that's required by bylaws in the town of Woodstock between a residential area and an industrial area. And they took it down last year, and we've been trying to get them to put it back since then. The lawsuit went public at the beginning of May. And I think last week or the week before, they started to do some landscaping, and they put in a what looks like a base of crushed rock to put a fence up. Mm-hmm. And then there's been about 20 sapling trees have been planted and a few evergreen trees last week.
1: So do you think some of that might help?
0: No, absolutely not. They've got 24-hour dusk to dawn lights. They haven't started the fence. I believe that they put those measures in place so that it would look like they have made some effort, but there's been nothing in place for the last year at all.
1: And to just describe for our listeners this area, this is an industrial park where this factory is now. The company used to have a warehouse there.
0: Yes.
1: When did you get a sense that things were going to change in the neighborhood? I mean, were there consultations or any messaging?
0: Nothing. So we knew there was activity going on in the industrial zone next door to our residential area, but that buffer zone was up there, and that buffer zone had trees that had been maturing over the last 50 years. And then in June of last year, I came home one day, and there were backhoes and diggers tearing down this beautiful line of trees that our kids used to play in. It was a beautiful green area. And when we complained to the town, they just said that they'd been given a permit and they were rebuilding the factory in there.
1: And we should mention, we did reach out to the town of Woodstock. They sent us a statement saying, quote, as this is a matter before the courts, the town cannot provide a comment on this subject, unquote. Before this all moved in to your community, how did you feel about Covered Bridge and its products?
0: We supported them when they had that. We loved the idea that Covered Bridge was a success story here in our little world. They had a fire in 2024. The town put on a big breakfast one morning for their employees that were going to be out of work. Ryan was there. Our mayor was there. My husband went out. We made a cash contribution, you know, commiserated with them that this was a tragic accident. And we felt really bad about it. We're not against business and people being successes. It's just that this is not an appropriate area for a manufacturing plant of that size. This is not a small manufacturing facility any longer.
1: As our listeners heard, you and some of your neighbors have filed claims. This is with the Farm Practices Review Board, and that's a tribunal that handles agricultural complaints. If that board decides it's not in their jurisdiction, then it will go to court. How far will you and your neighbors take this? I mean, is pushing them out of the community the only result you'll take at this point?
0: The courts will have to decide that. We're going to present our case to the courts, and then we'll have to follow what the courts decide. I don't know what the resolution is to this. I just know that they're ruining our lives and they've ruined our properties over here.
1: Can you imagine a scenario where you'll have to move? Would you ever consider that?
0: Not at this point in time. It's not out of the question, but who's going to move in here? So you get somebody coming to buy a home here, and they come up on a day when the wind is right and the smell is heavy in the air and the hum of the factory, and then they see at night that the sky is lit up. It looks like a prison yard. Our homes won't sell.
1: How long have you lived there? It's your community as well.
0: 1988. Mm. And my father-in-law did the brickwork on this home for the gentleman that built the subdivision in the very early 60s. And when he passed away, my husband and I bought the home from him. And that was in 1988. And we raised our two children here since then with no problems at all with the industrial zone back next door to us until such time as the Covered Bridge factory moved in and tore the buffer zone down.

0: Ask a group of kids what they want to be when they grow up, and some of the answers will be practical, a doctor, scientist, firefighter, actual jobs that are also actually useful and possible. But there's always one kid who says mermaid, and rather explaining it to them that mermaids aren't real, and if they were, they would work for free, you just nod and you let them dream. Except Angie Cunningham actually became a mermaid. While she donned a very convincing mermaid costume and performed tricks underwater for delighted audiences at the Blue Zoo Aquarium in West Des Moines, Iowa. But this week, the Blue Zoo closed, leaving her and her mermaid alter ego, Sirena, out of a gig. We reached Angie Cunningham in West Des Moines, Iowa.
1: Angie, who among us has not dreamed of becoming a mermaid? The person you're speaking to is among them, for sure. Is this actually the kind of dream job that it appears to be?
2: Absolutely. I knew the minute that I had this opportunity that it was a gift from the universe, and I could not pass it by.
1: And if we had been able to come and watch you perform as Sirena, what would we see?
2: I would typically start my appearances coming out to the audience. We had like a little mermaid chair that I could sit in because obviously I'm not walking. And I called it my mermaid Uber or my mermaid taxi. And sometimes the kids would start off with like just rushing me, and they would all gather around me and all hug me at the same time. And it was hard to keep your composure because of like all the love that you felt.
1: Yeah.
2: But once we were done with that, then I would go to the back and start my aquarium show, where I'd start diving in the water and coming to these great, big, beautiful paneled windows that I would swim up to. And I'd do tricks for them and make faces and pose for photos with them. And yeah.
1: How long are you underwater?
2: With doing free diving, because that's what I do. I don't use like an air hose or anything like that. I'm holding my breath about 35 to 45 seconds with tricks and going down as fast as I can multiple times over and over.
1: Are you down there alone? Or are you swimming with other fish?
2: I am swimming with my ocean friends. I have four black tip sharks that are named after the Mean Girls. And I have some bamboo sharks. I have some fish that I feel I've made friends with. There's an emperor angelfish that will come up and greet me, a banner fish, otherwise known as a Heniacus butterfly, that would come up and greet me. And then oftentimes when I was swimming, I would find myself swimming in a school of look down jacks and just kind of made myself at home with their school.
1: How long did you have to train to embody this mermaid?
2: Wow. So Sirena has been a work in progress. When I started training for Sirena, I didn't really know how to swim. So I didn't tell them. I just believed in myself and wanted it so badly that I knew that I could do this. I've done things like dance and cheerleading, and I'm like, you know, I can be physically active. Mm-hmm. I can do this. So my first time swimming as a mermaid, I had my fin on and I got in the shark tank and I had another mermaid with me kind of explaining to me some of the very, very basics of learning how to even dive under the water. It was a couple months of practicing two to three nights mm-hmm. every week. And then I started having my first shift 2 months later.
1: Our listeners heard that the zoo is closing. Has not been without controversy over its time. But you had your last performance earlier this week.
2: Yeah.
1: What was that like for you?
2: I'd really accepted it and I'd prepared myself for this. My emotions had been all over the place, but I had my moment the night before where I was able to come into the aquarium and sit outside my tank and just kind of leaned against the glass. And I cried. I just cried my heart out. And it was the big, ugly crying that nobody wanted to be around. And my banner fish came over. My emperor fish came over. Normally when I enter the

0: the tank, they come greet me. So to see that they would come over and kind of hang out by me while I'm having those sort of emotions, I felt like they connected with me and they understood.
1: That sounds like a very moving and beautiful, beautiful moment. Clearly you love this job, but it was about more than that for you. What brought you to do this in the first place?
0: I have always had a deep passion for animals, and I've worked in capacities where I've worked with North American animals as a volunteer. I've worked at the local zoo as a volunteer. So when I heard about Blue Zoo opening, I knew that this was something that called to me. Additionally, the sadder part of this is that I'd lost my son to suicide about 4 years ago.
1: I'm sorry.
0: And he's my only child. So growing up, he knew of me being around animals and he knew my love and passion for it. And there was just something that kept calling to my heart, saying that this was what he wanted for me to do. When he passed away, it was very hard for me to go out in public and see other children. It was really difficult for me to see other children with their parents and having those memories that I wished I was still having with mine. And I knew that entering the aquarium would make that really hard, but I also knew that it would be very healing and it would challenge me to find a way to cope with it. And what I found was that being there, and my initial job was educating children and helping them touch the animals and learn about the animals and conservation. So by being there and creating those conversations with the kids and having them grab my hands, be like, what's this? And how do I touch it? And can I touch it? Mm-hmm. It kind of opened my heart and it made me realize that I didn't have to be resentful for what was going on. I could be grateful for the opportunity to now be making memories and helping other parents have exceptional moments.
1: Angie, I'm glad we could speak. Thank you for this.
0: Oh, you're so welcome.
2: Angie Cunningham is a professional mermaid and mermaid instructor. She is in West Des Moines, Iowa.

glorious day of skiing you've had here in Corvara, Italy. Now it's time for some relaxing après-ski, or as they call it in Italian, oh, they also call it après-ski. Okay, so here you are at the restaurant in your five-star hotel considering which caviar to pair with which other caviar when the server approaches. Buonasera, you say, elegantly. May I have a normal glass of tap water, please? The room falls silent. I do apologize, madame, the server responds in a charming Italian accent that I'm not going to attempt, but we simply do not offer tap water. And amid the patrons' mocking laughter, the server tells you what they do offer, bottled water at €7 per bottle, or $11 Canadian. This is what happened to an unnamed woman from Rome at the five-star Hotel Sassonga in Corvara in 2019. And she was not having it. She was not having tap water. So she launched a court case arguing that, quote, water is a natural resource and a universal human right, unquote, and requesting €2,700 in compensation for emotional distress and economic damage. Well, now Italy's highest court has issued its shocking verdict, ruling that the hotel was actually within its rights not to offer free water to that guest, and more broadly, that no establishment in Italy is required to serve anyone free tap water ever. This is terrible news for those of us who strongly believe in not paying for things, and I guess it may mean that more Italian restaurants stop serving tap water, which means us tourists will be springing for bottled water and we'll all be missing the bigger picture. Here's Geoffroy with Thirsty.

0: He didn't pull the trigger, but yesterday, 21-year-old Dennis Okemau was convicted of manslaughter for his role in the 2023 killings of two Edmonton police officers. Justice John Little ruled that Mr. Okemau was criminally responsible because he sold a semi-automatic rifle and ammunition to 16-year-old shooter Roman Shuchuk, who used the gun to ambush police responding to a domestic disturbance call. The teenager also shot and severely wounded a pizza delivery driver and wounded his mother before taking his own life. Dan Jones is the chair of justice studies at Norquest College and a former police officer. We reached him in Edmonton.
1: Were you surprised, Dan, to see this conviction, a manslaughter conviction in this case?
2: I really was. I expected a conviction potentially for criminal negligence, but I thought manslaughter, I just didn't think they were going to get there.
1: Justice John Little, to let our listeners know, said it was, quote, reasonably foreseeable, unquote, that the teenager would use the weapon to harm others. So this is beyond an illegal gun sale in the court's view. It's about how the gun ended up being used. How is that different than what the Canadian courts have done before?
2: Well, they haven't really gone after the gun seller in the past. There was an event in, I can't remember the year, 2002 maybe, in a place near Edmonton called Mirthorpe, where four RCMP members were killed by an individual named Morozko. And in that case, two individuals, Hennessy and Cheeseman, had been driving him around and provided him with the firearm that he used in the homicide. They were too convicted of manslaughter. There was no sale at that time. This was this one with Okemau was the first time we've seen a trafficked firearm where someone's taken money.
1: Yeah, we just double-checked. It was 2005, those shootings that shocked the country, and many people will remember them. In this case, the defense has said that this decision expands criminal liability for gun sellers. If this is appealed, what do you think will be the hardest arguments for prosecutors to refute?
2: I think the foreseeability thing that Justice Little talked about is going to be the challenge. How are we to predict the behavior, right? You know, that's what they saw, and that's how they made it out. And I think there was some very well planned out undercover scenarios where they had Okemau talking about the instability and I think the use was weird behavior of Roman. So I think that's going to be the challenge: is how do you know when there's a distance between it? And there has been similar convictions rendered for manslaughter, not similar, but within the fight on fentanyl, where people have been charged and convicted for manslaughter after selling fentanyl, which is also interesting because the person got called to you, they purchased it, they left, they used it, but it's almost the same foreseeability thing. You're selling a drug that you know is highly toxic and that there are overdose deaths every day, so it's foreseeable that you would be responsible for this person's death, and that has had some convictions rendered. So I think you're seeing some accountability changes across Canadian law.
1: Beyond the foreseeability question, the defense, Dennis Okemau's lawyer, has also raised, their concerns that their client was, quote, an easy scapegoat, unquote, saying that he, too, is a teenager, disadvantaged, Indigenous. What do you make of that argument?
2: Yeah, and it's interesting when you look at comments on any of the news things that are out there right now, there's a lot of people that are saying that. It's almost like there's two very strict camps and comments out there, and some are saying scapegoat, some are saying finally we're seeing real justice. But I think that goes to the whole idea of there needs to be, for the families, and I totally understand, and people impacted by this, they want to see somebody held accountable for these tragic deaths. And I think that's very, very

0: significant.
1: And both of those cases, this one and Mayor Thorpe, involved the killings of police officers. And, you know, this will feed into a perception that many people have, that the courts or prosecutors will go further to hold someone responsible or get that accountability when we're talking about the deaths of police officers.
0: No, and I think I've heard that comment being made. I heard that comment being made in different places as this was progressing through the court system, that there is special, they're doing special treatment because of this, the death being members of law enforcement. So it's going to be interesting to see with this case law, if they start using it, if the police start using this in other cases now, if they start to use this in organized crime files where they start to go, yeah, no, we're going to charge the gun trafficker as long as this case law is. This decision is upheld, and it's going to be very interesting to see if this is starting to be used in a different way. This opens up a door for a level of investigation on crimes that you could potentially have significantly higher impact when you're dealing with organized crime groups or some of these organizations that are trafficking firearms. But the other piece about this is there are, you know, this is a single firearm that we knew this that Oakham out sold. We don't know if he sold firearms before that. There are people that's how they make their living, unfortunately, in a criminal way, is selling firearms. So if someone sells 15 firearms and 5 of them are used in murders, do we charge that individual for 5 manslaughters? It kind of opens a big accountability piece in Canadian law that we haven't seen to this level before. I think you're going to see this being used until, and maybe continuously used, yeah, if it's held up in court, or used until this, if it goes to the Supreme Court or another court and gets quashed. So it's going to be really, I'm going to be paying very close attention to that.
1: Yeah, I ask because, you know, was this the right test case? If that, in fact, was part of the thinking as it went before the court, is the scenario you were describing perhaps a better test?
0: Yeah, and again, it's very interesting because you're dealing with he's 18 years old at the time of selling the firearm. You're dealing with an individual who is also coming from, you know, from what I'm my understanding, from some significant things that will come up when they do a GLADU report, I'm assuming will become before sentencing. And there's going to be that making that determination of was this the right case? And you're right, that's a very good question. And I don't have the answer to that. I don't think we will until we see it go through the appeals court.
1: Good to speak with you, Dan. Thank you.
0: Thank you so much. It was great to talk to you.
2: Dan Jones is the chair of justice studies at Norquest College. We reached him in Edmonton.

0: A new report reveals that dozens of Indigenous women have suffered forms of obstetric and gynecological violence in Quebec over the last 50 years, some as recently as 2023. The report outlines verbal and physical violence, including women being forcibly sterilized in provincial healthcare institutions. In some cases, women were given misleading information by staff. In others, nurses physically grabbed women's hands to force them to sign consent forms for procedures they never wanted. This report was published by the First Nations of Quebec and Labrador Health and Social Services Commission and the Université du Québec on Abitibi-Témiscamingue. It is the second phase of a study begun in 2022 examining obstetric violence against Indigenous women. Suzy Bazil is a professor and the lead author on this report. She spoke with the CBC's Gordon Lambie yesterday.
1: From the first report published in 2022, it was clear that we needed to go ahead with the second phase of that research because many other women came up to us and say, me too, me too, me too.
2: So you were looking into the issue of forced sterilization, but also violence in obstetrics more generally. Can you describe what exactly these women were told by medical staff and what they went through?
1: Mm-hmm. Many of them experienced violence during their pregnancy and their childbirth, right in the middle of it sometimes. They don't know that they had subluxations. It was done, you know, during a C-section or a child.

0: birth. So, yeah, that's terrible to find out later, years after, that you had been sterilized. And they faced verbal violence as well as physical and sexual in certain cases. And other cases are regarding ethnic-based discriminatory act. So they are told that they should get an abortion. They have too many babies, that indigenous people cost a lot of money to the state, and they should go through tribal litigations to end that.
1: Those are very intense things to hear. When you were hearing from these women, what kind of an impact did that did those acts of violence, did those procedures have on women afterwards?
0: Many women will never go back to see a gynecologist or a doctor after their experiments of violence. They will do everything to avoid any kind of health services. So this can have a huge impact on their health, of course. It's an example of accumulations of different kind of discriminations and violence. And these obstetrical and gynecological violence has to be considered as another form of trauma. And this is the first time that this issue is been searched by researchers. So we just hope that these kind of studies will help to end these practices.
2: That was lead author Susie Bazile talking to Gordon Lambie yesterday.

0: The good news is the number of girls and women playing rugby has skyrocketed over the last few years. The bad news is rugby is a violent game, especially for the brain. That doesn't preclude women from taking part, but the kind of science needed to help keep them safe just doesn't exist. So researchers at Cardiff University's Brain Research Imaging Center have embarked on what they believe is the first ever scientifically backed head impact assessment protocol specific to women's rugby. Freya Butcher is a PhD researcher on the project, and Fionn James is a member of the Cardiff University women's rugby team. We reached them both in Cardiff, Wales.
1: Fionn, I'll start with you. When you are hitting the pitch, are you thinking about potential injuries, head injuries in particular, ever?
2: No, never. It's never something that crosses my mind at all. When I'm running onto the pitch, the main focus is to score tries, to do good, to play for my teammates, to play for myself. I never think of potential head injuries specifically at all.
1: And so when you were approached to take part in this study, what did you make of that?
2: Well, to begin with, it actually enlightened me a lot about the risks of head injuries, especially playing rugby. So it definitely made me more aware of the risks playing rugby. And yeah, more than anything, I think I was excited just to get some more research out there and happy I could play a small part in it.
1: Excited is better than worried. Yeah. So that's good.
2: Yeah.
1: Knowledge is power, as they say. I hear what, what you're saying. Freya, from where you sat, before you and the team you worked with, you know, decided to take on this work, what was science telling you about the risk that this game, rugby, could potentially pose to a woman's brain as opposed to that of a male athlete?
3: Yeah, so looking at the risks for women as opposed to males, we don't really have a great understanding yet of the differences that do exist. So a lot of the data that's used to determine whether a head impact is serious and whether more investigations need to be done for a player is based off of studies that have investigated males. And across everything within sports science, we know that females are different physiologically to males, and this holds true for certain aspects of the brain as well. So it's important to kind of consider how we can do research that actually studies females.

0: Just, I don't know, just because I do sort of feel like women in general are just under-researched in general. But when I got given like the chance to be part of this research, like as I said, like it was exciting. And again, like at the start, I actually was a bit concerned and just, I didn't actually realise the severity of the lack of research. But obviously now I can understand and see why it's so important.
1: And Freya, you also went beyond the brain for this work. What other potential risk factors were you looking at that are specific to women who play rugby?
2: Yeah, so we've had a whole kind of host of different studies going on with this rugby team. So we've been looking at a lot to do with their menstrual cycle as well. So looking across their menstrual cycles at different kind of performance metrics. We've also started investigations with kind of breast injury as well, because this is a problem that is specific very much to the female game and something that is really under discussed, because we've, you know, had anecdotally from the female players that they quite frequently will have significant bruising to the sides of their breasts and to the kind of around their ribs as well. But because these bruises aren't seen, you know, when they're out in public, no one ever asks them about them and they don't bring them up. So we know that this can have, you know, huge implications down the line of looking at issues with the breast tissue, looking at breastfeeding and other health related issues as well. So we're starting to kind of consider this kind of bigger picture of other things that are specific to females and just how important they are, really.
1: And what do you hope this work does when it is published, Freya, in terms of guiding rugby's future?
2: Yeah, so I think from our perspective, we are really trying to increase the awareness and for people not to necessarily be afraid of playing rugby, but to really understand the risks and to work towards guidelines that can make the game safer.
1: And Theon, obviously you love rugby. Will this information, this experience, change how you approach playing it?
0: Oh my gosh, yes, definitely. But before this year, if I would get a knock, especially to my head whilst playing, I would just brush it off, get up and carry on playing. However, now I do, I come at it from a different perspective now. And I do think of like the long-term effects, like one knock on my head, can have on me. Like, especially I've seen, during exam periods, I've seen in the past 4 years I've been in uni, I can't remember stuff like I used to. And, maybe that's down to the head knocks I've received playing rugby. I don't know. But yeah, it's something that is exciting. And again, like I said, the research needs to be done because, yeah, it's important for women's health.
1: And you've had this experience, but other players may not have, coaches, you know, officials. So do you think that they're open to potential change and recognition of those kinds of things?
0: Oh, yes, definitely. Yeah, especially with now younger girls are starting to play rugby as such, well, at a younger age. I think everyone should be aware. Coaches, referees, everyone should be aware of the risks.
2: And see, when we approached the team for this research, you know, we had the same question of what are the coaches going to think about this? You know, will they think, oh, we don't want this to happen? It's questions that we don't want the answers to. But we've had a really positive response from the girls' coaches, and they've been really invested in the research and wanting to know more about it and to understand this. And yeah, it's been really positive to see the way that they feel about making this game better, you know, having a better understanding of these things and working towards some guidelines. So that was kind of slightly surprising to us and really positive as well.
1: Freya, Fiona, I'm so glad we could speak. Thank you for this.
0: No, thank you.
3: Freya Butcher is a postgraduate research student at Cardiff University, and Fionn James is a member of that school's women's rugby team. They're both in Cardiff, Wales.

0: Some parts of Newfoundland and Labrador are currently seeing the most icebergs in decades, and that is usually an incredible boost for local tourism, except that when the bergs are so easy to admire from the shore, tourists aren't paying for boat tours to see them close up. Here's Captain Keith Pilgrim speaking to the CBC's Chrissy Holmes.
1: Just looking out across, I can see probably 6 or 7 icebergs just from me dock here in St. Anthony Bay. And like I said, icebergs all over the place, the most I've seen in years, and big ones, of course, everywhere. Usually those icebergs that last right through July in this area, for sure.
2: That's got to be a bit tricky anyway, Captain Pilgrim. What's it like trying to get through all that lobby old ice and the bergs and all of that? I mean, just to do your job, to take people out to see them.
1: Oh, yeah. I mean, you just like, we was out yesterday. I had a group out yesterday and we kind of got bored just looking at it. We looked at 10 different ones, all shapes and sizes, you know, and of course, everybody enjoyed it for sure. And there's lots of them around. And usually when icebergs come in here, they don't get out because the tide and the wind keeps them pushed in and they're just back and forth across this little bay. So there's no doubt they're going to be here for a while, for sure.
2: So tell us a little bit about the people that flock out. I know you said it's kind of early on in the season, but, I mean, what are the early bird tourists making of it all?
1: Yeah. Oh, yeah. I mean, they really enjoy it. Usually now, like, we get the older generation traveling now, usually for beat the crowds a little later on when kids is at school. I've had sometimes you get people, they don't want to do the boat tours. They just come down and park on the dock alongside of me and drink their coffee and watch all these birds. The biggest problem I think that we have when people come here is they don't spend enough, they don't book enough time. They might come here for a couple of nights, and most time they come for these days, I should have stayed a couple more days or whatever because there's much to see. And
2: well, that's what I was wondering. Is it good or bad? It sounds like the icebergs are coming to you, like right up the shore, rather than you bringing them out, which doesn't sound good for the tour business.
1: But when we go out around and we get that experience of 4 or 5 men, like I said, there's a couple miles across. It's like, what is it like? It's like going to a hockey game, right? I mean, you could be in the nosebleed section or you could be right down in front with all the action as to what do you want to be for, you know, 70 or 80 bucks or whatever. You could have this good experience. We'll go out, take lots of time and take all the pictures you want. We usually pick up a piece of ice and, you know, they'll take it home with them or whatever and have a few drinks later on.
0: That's Captain Keith Pilgrim of Iceberg Alley Boat Tours in St. Anthony Bight, Newfoundland and Labrador.

0: Last night, Oleksandra Oleynikova played a career-defining match, but afterwards, she just wanted to talk about her opponent. The Ukrainian tennis player won her first Grand Slam match on Tuesday, defeating Elena Pradonkina in the first round of the French Open. Ms. Pradonkina is playing under a neutral flag because she's Russian, and as a Ukrainian, Ms. Oleynikova took issue with that.
1: When I play, I'm professional and I'm doing my work. One day I can win, the other day I can lose, and I mean, this is a part of my job. But the thing is, I mean, it doesn't affect me on the court. But we need to understand that this match and making a show from this, it's not fair. I can show you what the Russians did during the attack with the tennis court. You can see what's happening to the tennis courts in Ukraine. Our athletes, many of our athletes went to the war to defend Ukraine. They died. Someone was killed as a civilian in their own home. And the thing is that these players here, they are the part of propaganda. They are staying silent. And by this way, they are supporting supporting the regime. You know, they giving their agreement to the regime. But the many players are actively participating in propaganda by their activity on social media, by participation in the Gazprom tournament, and they are active Putin supporters. And we're not talking here about this, because these things, we can see this horrible thing, they're happening for the reason. And the part of this reason are the people who are participating in Russia propaganda and normalizing aggression against Ukraine for regular Russians who will see that their favorite tennis players, you know, these girls and men here who we see, this is famous

0: people with a lot of influence and money, which they are earning on these tournaments, and they are kind of reinvesting this, if you understand me, to support of propaganda. And we need to speak about this, and this silence here on tour, for me, it's very triggering. So there is a part when I'm on court with a racket, it's different. But this part, out of court, this is something what we need to speak about more, and the sports organization need to do something about this, because here they are getting platform, as I told, for this publicity and money and influence, which they are will use for the things I show, these horrible things. Well, in Ukraine, people are dying, our courts are being destroyed, our sports facilities are destroyed. And here we cannot, we need to stop to pretend like nothing is happening.
1: That's Ukrainian tennis player Oleksandra Olynykova speaking at the French Open yesterday. We're now at the end of As It Happens, the Midnight Edition. Coming up next on CBC Radio 1, the news.
2: As It Happens, the Midnight Edition will be back again for you tomorrow. I'm Niek Kirksal. Thanks for listening.
1: And I'm Chris Howden. Good night.

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5: From CBC News, the world is sour. I'm Neil Kumar. The U.S. has launched new strikes on Iran. A military site in the Iranian port of Bandar Abbas was hit by drones near the Strait of Hormuz. U.S. officials say the site is a threat to its forces and commercial traffic. Military analyst Beth Sanner tells CNN there are a couple of possibilities behind the reason for this attack.
6: You know, you can read it two ways. One is that this is just the same as the other day when we saw them planting mines and taking care of business, like Iran should not be threatening international traffic in the strait. The other way to read it is that we're sending a signal.
5: Iran's Islamic Revolutionary Guard Corps says they launched an attack on an American airbase hours before the U.S. attack. Officials say the ceasefire is still considered to be holding. Canada is in negotiations to buy new surveillance aircraft from Saab. The Swedish plane is being considered over designs offered by U.S. manufacturers. Tom Perry has more.
7: We're beginning to move ahead with ambitious major investments for our defense and security.
8: Prime Minister Mark Carney says Canada will enter talks with Saab on a new fleet of military surveillance planes. The Swedish firm's Global Eye aircraft is equipped with advanced sensors that can track objects up to 650 kilometers away. The sensors are mounted on a long-range executive jet manufactured by Bombardier in Toronto. Saab's CEO, Michael Johansson, says the plan is to make the planes here in Canada and build at least 40 Global Eye aircraft, six for this country, the rest for allies, over the next 15 years.
9: We cannot deliver everything from Sweden, so this will be a new industrial setup for us in Canada.
8: Saab beat out two U.S. firms. Carney has pledged to reduce Canada's reliance on American defense contractors and focus more on domestic production and different allies. Tom Perry, CBC News, Ottawa.
5: Former Environment Minister Stephen Guilbeault has told Parliament that he is stepping down as a Liberal MP.
10: These 7 years, intense, demanding, and deeply meaningful, have been among the most formative of my life. I leave proud of what we have accomplished together.
5: Guilbeault has been critical of the Carney government's decision to scrap or roll back numerous climate measures. They include the consumer carbon tax, the electric vehicle sales mandate, and the oil and gas emissions cap. Canada is putting new measures into place to help prevent the spread of Ebola across the country. Travelers from the Democratic Republic of Congo, Uganda, and South Sudan will need to self-isolate for 21 days. Ottawa is also pausing certain immigration applications from the three nations. And the Federal Health Minister, Marjorie Michelle, says the plan has a provincial buy-in.
11: They are all on board. They were asking for us to do some border measures. We align our decision also taking a regional approach with the Americans

0: and the Mexican.
1: Canadian officials say the risk of an outbreak here is low. Ottawa has announced a deal to ship liquefied natural gas from BC's north coast to provide supply to Germany. It's being recognized as a major step in diversifying Canada's trading partners. But as Katie DeRosa reports, not everyone is celebrating.
2: The deal is for German energy company SEFA to buy 1 million metric tons of LNG every year from Cilicium's LNG. The proposed floating LNG facility in Nisga Nation territory hasn't been built yet, but final investment decision is expected within months. A Gikxan Nation hereditary chief is challenging the province's decision to greenlight the gas transmission pipeline that will feed the LNG facility. Jesse Stoppler is a Gikxan land steward. He says there hasn't been enough consultation with Gikxan title holders.
3: This cannot and should not come at the expense of Indigenous title holders here on the West Coast.
2: Others see this as an important step for diversifying Canada's trade. German tourist Werner Platzik is visiting Hazelton. He says Germany is looking for natural gas outside of Russia, Iran, and the U.S.
4: Canada is a partner we can rely on.
2: Katie DeRosa, CBC News, Victoria.
1: And that is the World This Hour. For CBC News, I'm Neil Kumar.
5: Hi, I'm Saroja Coelho. 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
6: Iranians are starting to get back online, many posting for the first time since the war began.
7: Some people are wondering why Iranians were deprived of their basic right to communicate online in the first place.
6: I'm Carolyn Beeler.
8: And I'm Marco Werman. Also today in Ireland, a reckoning over race and violence after the death of a black man.
9: What was his name?
10: He's Sakira.
9: What was his name?
10: He's Sakira.
6: And Samsung employees will get a share of the company's profits from AI.
11: We're on very new pioneering territory here.
8: Plus, a Cuban jazz legend remembers meeting his hero.
12: He look at me and open his eyes and open his mouth like this and say, what the hell my driver is doing with the trumpet?
6: Those stories and more are ahead on The World. It is being called the longest internet blackout in history. The people of Iran have gone nearly 3 months without access.
8: Now Iranians are getting back online, but it's not exactly an about-face. The government there is reopening the internet slowly in fits and starts. The World's Shirin Jafari has been covering the blackout since it began not long after the start of the war and has been witnessing some change for a little over a day now.
7: Marco, we started noticing people from inside Iran appearing back online yesterday, and there were some conflicting reports about the internet being restored. But towards the end of the day, we saw more and more people get online, and that was an indication to us that something is changing. Since then, we have seen a lot of people who have been cut off from the internet now able to access social media accounts and messaging apps like Instagram, WhatsApp and Telegram, and this is the first time in 3 months that they are able to message friends and family, post on Instagram, and share their thoughts and experiences.
8: Right, so now that they can finally communicate with the outside world, what are people saying?
7: I should first point out that what we are seeing is not a complete restoration. Restrictions and censorship remain. Let's hear what Amir Rashidi told me. He's a cybersecurity expert.
13: So far, we are seeing around 40% of the normal internet traffic coming out from Iran or going in. And still, people need to use one of those super expensive VPN to bypass the situation and get access to the internet.
8: VPN, virtual private networks that allow people to get around those restrictions.
7: Correct. And Iranians have always needed to use those to be able to access global internet. And as for what I've seen online from Iranians, it's a mix of joy, but also anger and grief. Joy for being reconnected to the outside world, but grief and anger for being disconnected for such a long time. Some people are wondering why Iranians were deprived of their basic right to communicate online in the first place. And now to be grateful that they

0: they're back online. One person talked about how everything is much more expensive now compared to before the blackout. And she gave an example that kind of stayed with me, Marco. She said that during the war, some people used scotch tape on windows to protect them from shattering, you know, when bombs fall. And she said that this ceasefire, we're not sure if it's going to last. So I am not taking down the scotch tape, she said, because the price of scotch tape has gone up so much that if the war resumes, then I'm not sure if I can afford to buy it again. So these are some of the comments that I have seen online.
1: Yeah, no doubt people are also careful about not saying or writing certain things that would attract attention.
0: Right. The situation in Iran is very tense, and the government continues to monitor what people say online for sure.
1: So the reason the government in Iran gave for closing down the internet was that this is a wartime situation and it's for national security. Does reopening the internet mean that the threats are over? How are they explaining that?
0: So the threats aren't over, but it seems like the government has realized that cutting off millions of people from the internet is doing a lot of harm, particularly to Iran's economy. Some businesses use online platforms to advertise their products and services, and these businesses rely on communication tools and social media apps and the internet to be able to survive. A lot of them did not survive, and they had to shut down or lay off their employees.
1: Yeah, is it clear who wants the blackout to continue?
0: Some analysts have been pointing out that the internet blackout has become a money-making source for some individuals in Iran, particularly the powerful and well-connected. They sell tools like the VPNs that we talked about before. I asked Doug Maduri if he thinks lifting of the restrictions will be permanent. He's an expert in internet infrastructure at a company called Kentik. It's a network monitoring company. And he said that he's not optimistic.
2: This helps them keep control of the country. And I think they would see open communication as a threat. So I would expect to see some version of this indefinitely while this government is still in power.
1: Yeah, so blackouts when they decide to black things out. Finally, Shirin, we hear that the U.S. and Iran have continued negotiations to get a deal to stop the fighting and open the Strait of Hormuz. Where does that stand?
0: The negotiations have been going on for weeks. They started in Pakistan, but now each side is publicly contradicting each other. Today, the White House said that the reports in Iranian media about a framework of a peace deal is, quote, complete fabrication. And, you know, the Iranians have been putting out their own demands. So diplomacy is ongoing, but no final deal has been made. Both sides have also violated the ceasefire as the negotiations were ongoing. On Monday, the U.S. Struck southern Iran, targeting boats allegedly attempting to place naval mines in the Strait of Hormuz. The U.S. said this was in self-defense. Iran has also struck American drones and fired at a fighter jet that was in its airspace. So the ceasefire is definitely fragile, and we don't have a deal yet.
1: The world, Shirin Jafari, thank you very much.
0: You're welcome, Marco.
3: Tens of thousands of workers at Samsung Electronics in South Korea will get huge bonuses thanks to AI. Samsung just agreed to a deal that will distribute a percentage of some profits to workers who make computer chips. Joseph Blasi joined me to talk about the implications of that agreement. He's the author of The Citizen's Share, Putting Ownership Back into Democracy. I asked him exactly what Samsung has agreed to do for some employees.
4: They're going to share 10.5% of the operating profit of the company for special bonuses. And that's to attempt to compensate the workers for the implications of AI for the company.
3: Does compensate for the implications of AI mean just share in the windfall that the company is getting, or is there something more to it?
4: There's more to this because this averts a strike. And it's probably one of the first times that we've seen this issue about the impact of AI on workers being involved in a potential labor action in a major global corporation. So we're on new pioneering territory here.
3: So is this partly because of AI eventually probably impacting a lot of workers? Or is it just that workers say, hey, you're making a lot of money off of the things we're

0: making. We deserve to get some of that.
1: I think it's both, because if we look at other tech companies around the world, they're announcing huge cutbacks and layoffs on one hand, and other groups of tech companies like ChatGPT and such, they're announcing huge investments where we still haven't seen the impact, but it's predicted that the impact will be enormous increase in profits for shareholders and investors. So the question here, Samsung is raising, what about the workers?
0: And this is going to be a lot of money. I see that Bloomberg has calculated that Samsung's chip workers specifically will stand to get about $340,000 bonuses on average. That's a lot of money. And you're saying this is new.
1: This is very new. I mean, if you look around the world, the big profit sharers have been the U.S. auto companies, and that profit sharing bonuses are smaller compared to this. And then, you know, Delta is now like the leading profit sharing global corporation in the world. But this is really new. Will other companies do something exactly like this? I'm not sure, but it's the theme that's important, that workers deserve to get compensated for the great wealth that will probably be concentrated in a few that AI will create.
0: Yeah, I was going to ask, you know, AI is going to create this huge amount of money for quite a small group of people. And I'm wondering if this is a model for sharing it with a larger group of people. It sounds like you're saying maybe we don't know yet, but is this something on the industry's mind?
1: Well, we've had leaders of the different AI firms around the world talking about the possibility of a citizens' dividend fund, something like that to compensate workers and citizens. So it's been under general discussion. This is really the first time that I've seen a major global corporation commit to one approach. There could be different approaches here. One approach is to have workers participate in broad-based equity compensation plans. So the value of shareholder stock goes up, the worker stock goes up. I think we're going to see some profit-sharing models and some equity compensation models, and we'll have to analyze how they turn out. But that's not what's big about this. What's big about this is going to go now on the board of directors discussion docket for every major tech company in the world.
0: Interesting. I've heard concerns, fears, you know, of what happens as society gets increasingly more stratified into haves and have-nots, driven, you know, in part by this AI boom. Historically, this has not always gone well for those who have a lot. Are those at the top right now concerned about that and thinking about how to reduce the risk of, you know, some sort of upheaval or something like that?
1: As I look around the world, I haven't really seen world leaders, except for Pope Leo, talk about this issue. I think that this issue, oddly enough, is mainly being discussed by worker advocates and by billionaire types in these tech companies who are imagining what the future will look like. We actually need some solid discussion by corporate leaders, and I'd like to see, you know, associations of corporate leaders, you know, in Asia, in Africa, in the Middle East, in Europe, and in the Americas have some common discussions about these issues. I'd like to see some informed reports. I think we need to do some case studies. Samsung will be one of the first case studies that you're going to see talked about in the Harvard Business School and the Yale School of Management.
0: It's interesting this windfall is only going to chip makers, not everyone who works at Samsung. It seems like that could be the breeding ground for a lot of discontent among other workers.
1: Absolutely. And look, I did a book called In the Company of Owners about 20 years ago on the 100 companies that founded the internet. And the profit sharing and equity compensation programs in those companies didn't benefit more than 200,000 workers, you know, at the time. So you're right. This is good for a small group of workers. But the question about what about all of the workers in the world, all of the workers in individual countries and regions of the world, the short-term cash profit sharing solution is questionable as a solution for that.
0: Right, because the chip makers are probably not going to be the ones whose jobs are replaced by AI, right? At least not in the near term.
1: Absolutely. So this is a case where we have some time to think about this, but we don't have much happening more than little press bites by famous people. We need big discussions by thoughtful groups.
0: when groups are tackling

0: these issues of how to move forward in this AI world, what are the main questions they should be addressing regarding the workforce?
1: They should be asking, who owns the main companies that are going to benefit from AI? How big is their equity ownership base? They're going to find it's very, very, very, very small. They should be looking at the rate of layoffs in the tech firms and the non-tech firms. They should be looking at the rate of job replacement. For many years, economists have said, oh, that's okay. You know, the people who lose their jobs in automobile automation, they'll become, you know, wind power workers. That really didn't, that didn't work out very well. And the biggest question is whether you can have, you know, democratic republics in the world if you have another huge shot of world concentration of wealth and economic inequality in democratic republics as a result of AI. That's the big question.
0: Joseph Blase teaches at Rutgers University School of Management and Labor Relations. 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

0: This is The World. I'm Marco Werman. A German court has just delivered a guilty verdict in a big case that's gripped the country. The defendant, Daniela Cleto, was a suspected member of one of the country's most notorious terrorist groups, a far-left terrorist group specifically. Cleto was on the lam for 3 decades, during which time she allegedly committed several robberies. In the courtroom today, supporters cheered when Cleto arrived and booed when the verdict was announced. To better understand how people feel about her and the legacy of her terror group in Germany, we reached out to Hans Jakob Schindler of the Counter-Extremism Project in Berlin.
1: Daniela Cleto was a member of what's called the final generation of this terror group called the Red Army Faction. What is really important to understand is that that was a terror network between the 60s to the end of the 90s. And the Red Army Faction was in part something that we talk about today when we talk about Russian hybrid warfare. It was something similar to that. The attacks that she was allegedly involved in, 1990, 1991, 1993, so just after the end of the German unification. And in 1998, the Red Army Faction officially, with a letter, dissolved itself. So she's really at the tail end of that. And since that time, she was just an ordinary criminal. As a wanted terrorist, of course, you can't have a job or open a bank account. So she and two of her compatriots decided that they are going to essentially do a string of robberies of a supermarket, of a money transporter, to finance their lifestyle as former terrorists in Germany.
0: So you live in Berlin, Hans. I understand that expressions of how people feel about Daniela Cleto and her court case are visible pretty much wherever you go in the city today. What have you been seeing?
1: Yeah, I mean, as soon as she was arrested, all of a sudden people remembered that she existed. And then there were demonstrations calling for her release. I live in the middle of Berlin and not the part where there's a particular strong left-wing extremist milieu, but even outside my window from my living room, there was for several months a spray-painted Free Daniela Cleto. So, and she's more of a symbol than actually a key player in that scene, who has by itself become more violent over the last couple of years.
0: I mean, it feels a lot like the stories of left-wing actors in the U.S., like the Weather Underground, who get picked up years after their militant activities, and the public kind of gets swept up in their old symbolism.
1: Yes. I mean, the reason why she could live for 30 years in Germany, in Berlin, undetected, really is that there is an absolute code of silence in the left-wing extremist scene, which makes it very much harder to actually penetrate for the police and intelligence services in Germany than any other ones. Islam

0: right-wing extremists, there's always a possibility. But they're, despite really harsh factional, sometimes bizarre fighting within the milieu, like the neo-Trotskyists versus the classical Marxists, right? They really do personally hate each other, but they have one thing in common. They will never, ever, ever cooperate or give information on the state. So there was very likely more than one individual in Berlin who knew exactly who that woman was who lived in that house and that it was Daniela Klette.
1: I'm speaking with Hans Jakob Schindler of the Counter-Extremism Project in Berlin about the guilty verdict for the final member of the German left-wing terror group, the Red Army Faction. So today, Klette is treated like a hero by some people, but the Red Army Faction, let's remember, was pretty violent. What sorts of attacks did the group orchestrate?
0: So the Red Army Faction's basic idea was to bring down the capitalist, in their interpretation, fascist system of West Germany. They did have a little bit of a point because, of course, the West German government, economic and legal system was not completely denazified. So the Allies, after the end of the Second World War, understood that they have to have some administrators that used to work for the National Socialists continue to work for the functioning of the state. So they had a point that this was still in the early 60s, a government, economic and legal system that was penetrated by a lot of quite prominent Nazis. However, they took that one step further and they thought by targeting high ranking members of the German political scene of major German companies, they would be able to bring up a internal revolution in Germany and then bring down the system. That made them so attractive as pawns for the Soviet Union, who essentially saw an opportunity and took it for undermining the stability in the key front state of the Cold War, West Germany.
1: Yeah, which is interesting because the support Daniela Klette experienced in the courtroom today suggests that history views this group and its actions in a more favorable light.
0: Yeah, I mean, this is unfortunately still the case that left-wing extremism is not in the public perception seen as reprehensible as right-wing extremism, which is seen as reprehensible for very good historical reasons in Germany. Left-wing extremism is still seen, although it does the same thing, still seem somewhat acceptable to some parts of society. And there seems to be a bit more tolerant. I don't think any court would have accepted any kind of expressions of support if this would have been a right-wing extremist terrorist in front of the court. But they accepted it in the case of Daniela Klette.
1: As you said, Hans, Klette was part of the final generation of the Red Army faction. It's effectively in the dustbin today. But German intelligence service says the threat level from far-left extremist groups is high right now. What sort of threats and attacks are they seeing?
0: So first of all, we do have a continuous stream of left-wing and extremist violence against key infrastructure. There was attacks on a Tesla factory outside Berlin. There were attacks against Technology Park, essentially trying to attack new industry with the argument that this new industry is essentially destroying the environment. However, you had then a very serious attack against the electricity system in Berlin at the end of last year, beginning of this year, so end of December, beginning of January, where Berlin, parts of Berlin, lost power for about 5 days because they disrupted and destroyed a key power line that was crossing a bridge in Berlin. So that's one part, the large-scale infrastructure attacks. The other part, of course, is what I already described, the beginning and more systematic attacking of violence against individuals, be it right-wing extremists or be it representatives of the state, i.e. policemen.
1: Would you call this left-wing fascism, or is it more kind of like what Extinction Rebellion is doing, nonviolent, international, decentralized civil disobedience?
0: There's nothing nonviolent in the violence of left-wing extremists. So blowing up the power supply line for a significant part of Berlin is anything but nonviolent. Trying to, and nearly succeeding, to murder right-wing extremists is attempted murder. So it actually is quite violent. This is not your normal people being concerned about the environment or the future of the country. These are violent elements. There are not as many, luckily, as there are right-wing, violence-oriented right-wing extremists or violence-oriented Islamists in Germany. But those who are violence-oriented are no less dangerous than the others.
1: Hans, what interests you most about this case of Daniela Klette and her sentence?
0: I mean, from my perspective, it's really important for the German system to show that you cannot, whatever your reasons are, commit crimes in Germany. And even if it takes a long time, the system will eventually get

0: it highlights one more time the fact that left-wing extremism has violent aspects. But as far as Daniela Tetti is concerned, she's just an old criminal. That's all she is. That's all she ever was.
1: Hans-Jakob Schindler is the senior director of the Counter-Extremism Project in Berlin.

0: This is The World. I'm Carolyn Beeler. It's being called Ireland's George Floyd moment over the death of a man detained by security guards, a death captured on video. Eve Sakili came to Ireland from the Democratic Republic of Congo, and what people saw in that video has raised questions about both race and the treatment of migrants in Ireland. The World's Europe correspondent Orla Berry has our story. It begins with sound from that video.
1: In a five-minute video taken by a passerby, security guards can be seen pinning Eve Sakili to the ground on a busy shopping street in Dublin. Sakili cries out a number of times. Two of the men in dark suits push his face to the ground, and one appears to kneel on Sakila's head or neck for a few seconds. Dozens of people are standing around watching. Near the end of the video, Sakili stops moving. Later that day, he's pronounced dead at a nearby hospital. The incident has sparked outrage and protests.
2: What was his name?
3: Sakili.
2: What was his name?
3: Sakili.
2: What was his name?
1: Late last week, hundreds gathered outside the Irish Parliament building in Dublin, with speakers including Susie Tanzia of Congolese Community Ireland.
4: What scares many of us most is that we keep thinking this could have been any of our children, any of our brothers, any of our loved ones.
1: Eve Sakili was born in the DRC but grew up in Dublin and Galway. David Kaliba, who was at the protest, says he knew Sakili.
5: Eve was a shy person, was kind, and he studied IT. And then he ended up with being with friends and then started struggling. You know what happened in life.
1: A lawyer for Sakila's family said Eve had been homeless and had issues with drug addiction. But Eabhún Joseph, Ireland's special rapporteur on racial equality, says none of that is relevant to how he died.
6: Honestly, if we killed everybody who was shoplifting, Ireland would be empty. I've never shoplifted, but there are so many people who do it. So we're not saying it's right, but we're saying that there is a cause of law.
1: Joseph was at those demonstrations outside the Parliament building too.
6: You know, people were grieving because I think etched in our memory, etched in our minds was the footage that we saw. The picture of how he died just comes back into people's minds, you know. Like, it was traumatic, like totally traumatizing for me.
1: Unlike George Floyd, Sakili was restrained by store security guards, not police officers. But Joseph says the fact the whole incident was caught on camera in front of a crowd felt eerily familiar.
6: There were people around. There were people around. Nobody said stop. Are we so desensitized that, you know, we can actually watch like human beings' lives, you know, being taken and we can't say anything? Where is our humanity? What's happening? What's happening?
1: Police say a post-mortem into Sakila's death has proven inconclusive and an investigation.

0: Investigation is underway. Yemi Adenuga, the first elected black female public representative in Ireland, is calling for an independent investigation.
1: Look, in 2024, there were over 4,800 shoplifting incidents in Ireland. Not one of those people lost their lives before reaching a Garda station. So why did Eve Sekila have to die?
0: It's not that she doesn't trust the police to do a fair investigation, Adenuga says. She just wants a second opinion, and maybe a third one. Racism and anti-migrant rhetoric have become normalised, she says. I ask her how often she experiences racism as a well-known political figure in Ireland.
1: Over and over and over and over and over again, it's become a constant part of my life and the work that I do.
0: And the problem, Adenuga says, goes right to the top of Ireland's political circles.
2: The ones I worry about are the Africans.
0: The ones I worry about are the Africans. That's former Irish Prime Minister Bertie Ahern speaking while out canvassing in Dublin a few weeks ago. He was secretly recorded by a voter whose front door he'd called to.
3: Yeah,
2: hi. I don't agree with any Africans. We can't be taking in people from the Congo and all these places.
3: Yeah.
2: I think there's too many of them.
0: Ahern is a member of Fianna Fáil, one of the two parties that make up Ireland's coalition government. A few days later, he retracted his comments and complained he was being recorded without his knowledge. Ireland still stands out in Europe as one of the few countries without a far-right party in Parliament. But migration experts say that doesn't mean anti-immigrant rhetoric isn't gradually becoming part of the mainstream political debate.
3: I think that some of those political parties in the past may have felt that it wasn't acceptable to express some of the anti-migration sentiments that they now seem to be expressing much more clearly.
0: Mary Gilmartin, a professor at Maynooth University, says the anti-immigrant shift happening across Europe is probably influencing Irish lawmakers too. And like elsewhere, she says, some politicians see this rhetoric as a way to win votes. But Irish voters don't necessarily share those views. In a special parliamentary election in Dublin last weekend, voters overwhelmingly rejected those candidates who campaigned mainly on anti-immigrant issues.
3: The person who was elected is very strongly pro-integration and pro-migrant in his local community.
0: Local councillor Yemi Adenuga tells me despite all the racism she has faced, she has no intention of stepping down from her political role.
1: I'm a black Irish woman. I love this country. I have served this country. I have raised my children in this country. And I want this country to succeed in every way, shape and form. And I will continue to do whatever it takes to make this country succeed.
0: And that includes seeking justice for Eve Sekila and his family, she says, so that his death is not completely in vain. For the world, I'm Orla Barry.

0: us catch you up on a few things you might have missed.
1: We have yet another reason to be concerned about climate change. Turns out it's making bacteria more resistant to antibiotics. That's according to a new study published in The Lancet. Rates of antibiotic-resistant salmonella have gone up since 1940, and researchers have now linked that increase to higher temperatures. The study does say, though, that excessive use of antibiotics is still the main driver of drug resistance in bacteria.
0: Five men in a group of seven who went missing last week in Laos have been found. They had ventured into a cave looking for gold and to hunt wildlife. Heavy rains and flooding blocked the way out, trapping them inside. The five who were found a week later were alive and mostly healthy, albeit dehydrated. Two members of the group are still missing.
1: And in Italy, a hotel's refusal to serve tap water made it all the way to the country's highest court. A customer requested tap water with her dinner, but was told that if she wanted water, she'd need to pay 7 euros, a little over $8, for a bottle of mineral water. The woman sued, arguing that access to tap water is a universal human right. The court has dismissed the case, saying Italian law does not require hotels to serve tap water.
0: And those are a few things you might have missed. 2 years ago, one of Spain's richest men fell off a mountain and died. At the time, police called it an accident. Now they've changed their minds. Isaac Ondic, the founder and owner of the clothing store empire Mango, had been out hiking with his son that fateful day. That son, Jonathan Ondic, has been charged for his father's death. He says he's innocent. The World's Jerry Haddon reports from the Spanish town of Corbato.
2: 71-year-old Isaac Ondic fell from a trail high up on this rugged mountain called Montserrat. At the trailhead, on a recent weekday, there's no one around except for a woman walking her little dog.
3: Perdona, para el camino que sube aquí arriba con bamba.
2: Excuse me, I say, are my regular sneakers good enough to get up the trail?
4: No, que va. Las abuelas lo hacen.
3: Las abuelas lo hacen.
2: She looks at me funny. Gracias. Of course, she says, grandmothers walk up this path. So do school kids on field trips, it turns out, and tons of tourists. It's an easy, steady climb that eventually levels out. The dirt trail is fairly wide and well-worn, but the sharp drop-off on the downhill side, where Ondic the Elder fell, it's over 320 feet to the rocks below. Ondic's precipitous death in December 2024 shocked the country and the retail world. Ondic was an immigrant kid from Turkey who started out selling embroidered shirts in Barcelona. His company Mango now has about 3,000 stores in 120 countries. A success story, but there was tension within the family business. In 2014, Isaac removed his son, Jonathan, from the helm. He proposed putting part of his fortune in a charitable foundation. Jonathan was allegedly unhappy with that, but in 2024, son told dad he wanted to mend fences. He suggested a hike, the hike. And then Isaac fell to his death. The exact spot up here is off-limits as police investigate.
4: Bueno, pues que parece una novela de Agatha Christie.
2: It's like an Agatha Christie mystery, says that woman with her dog. She's caught up with me on the path. Her name is Nuria Costa. Her little dog, Sparks. They live in the nearby village of Corbato. Costa tells me everyone there is glued to the case.
4: Yo lo resumiría con un refrán que es cría cuervos y te sacarán los ojos.
2: I'd sum it up with the old Spanish adage, she tells me. If you raise crows, they'll peck your eyes out. Not that the son's been found guilty yet, she adds. And indeed, he denies the charges. It appears there's no hard proof, Costa says, but there is a lot of circumstantial evidence. He said he didn't see his father fall, then that he saw his father slip. Police say Isaac's injuries are not consistent with an accidental fall. They say a deep footprint on the trail indicates a struggle. Last week, they arrested Jonathan. The press swarmed around the police car as he was taken away. Ondic's legal team has been quick to call the police's theory weak, the evidence flimsy. Their goal, to avoid, at all costs, a jury by trial. Those don't tend to go well for wealthy children accused of murdering their parents.
5: Eric Galen Menendez, you are charged in count one with a violation of Penal Code Section 187.
2: In the U.S., there was the infamous 1985 trial of brothers Eric and Lyle Menendez, found guilty for murdering their parents. They're serving life sentences. The Menendez case is at times referenced here in Europe. Spain has seen at least three similar trials in recent years. Juries have convicted the kid each time. For now, Jonathan Ondic is free. His family, including his two sisters, posted his bail at over $1 million. They maintain their brother is innocent. A judge will soon decide whether to move forward to trial. For The World, I'm Sherry Haddon, Coibato, Spain.
1: Bolivians are calling it a bait and switch. They voted President Rodrigo Paz into office last October on the promise of a moderate centrist government. But since then, his agenda and cabinet choices have aligned with more conservative interests. That has left many voters who got Paz elected with no representation in his government. And it has triggered protests that have rocked the capital, La Paz, for a month. Catherine Lederber directs the policy think tank, the Andean Information Network in Cochabamba, Bolivia. She told me protesters are demanding Paz's resignation.
6: This conflict has continued in the absence of dialogue, leading to food shortages in the city of La Paz, but also human rights violations on the part of the security forces, with rubber pellets, several with bullet wounds, and at least one dead, as protests extend throughout the country in rural areas.
1: And these food shortages and higher prices, is that because supplies cannot get into the city, or is it due to other factors?
6: Well, there are several factors. One, there's an ongoing crisis of inflation. At the same time, the scarcity of products, because of the blockades, have

0: exacerbated the crisis. And then there's also a level of speculation on the part of merchants that are seeking a profit. So it's a complex situation. But the problem is that we haven't seen, at least until today, meaningful attempts of dialogues, and the conflict has become more and more acute.
1: You have mentioned that indigenous folks are protesting. Who else is represented in those protest groups?
0: Bolivia's largest labor union, the Central Obrero Boliviano, which is demanding a wage increase. Transportation sectors are worried about the high price of fuel, long lines and scarcity of gasoline and diesel, and months of contaminated gasoline, which has ruined many of the engines of cars throughout the country.
1: A lot of complaints, it sounds like, from people, a lot of things driving them out into the streets. I want to rewind a bit and get back to what Rodrigo Paz stood for when he was running for president, what people who voted for him wanted, and now what they're saying about how he is governing now. Can you describe like the gulf between his promises and what he's delivered?
0: I think the gulf is enormous and it's increasing. The Bolivian elections excluded parties affiliated with former President Evo Morales, and the other parties on the left did not make it into the second round of voting. At that point in time, the two candidates were Jorge Tutu Quiroga, who had been the former vice president of former dictator Hugo Banzer, a member of the far right, and the other option was Rodrigo Paz Pereira. He has a conservative background. He has been a representative in many right-wing parties, but had a more moderate discourse than Quiroga. And at a point in time where grassroots voters felt that they would not be represented in this second round, his vice presidential candidate, Edmund Lara, a former police officer and a populist with a strong following on TikTok, obtained a great amount of Paz's votes from these same grassroots that are protesting now. But there are extreme differences between Paz and Lara, ideological differences, policy differences. And after the elections, Paz allied with another right-wing sector and named a cabinet that is largely white upper class or upper middle class. Only two women are represented, and there are no indigenous or grassroots members in Congress. And this is a dramatic change from most of two decades in Bolivian politics. So, you know, we have frustration on all sides in this conflict that doesn't seem to be coming anywhere close to resolution.
1: So just to make sure I'm understanding you here, voters voted for Rodrigo Paz, it sounds like, on the strength of his VP candidate, who was more of a lefty, and then kind of sidelined him and sidelined his power and pushed through a more centrist cabinet and more centrist policies.
0: That's accurate. So you have a Congress now that has a two-thirds majority of right-wing representatives. But there's no general representation or inclusion of the, you know, the majority of the Bolivian population that are workers, subsistence farmers, indigenous, and grassroots.
1: You said this shows no signs of getting resolved. What does happen next? Where does this go?
0: Well, you know, signs are pointing to the declaration by supreme decree of Paz of a state of emergency or martial law. I think that there's a miscalculation on the part of the Bolivian right and the sectors that push for this, that this will end the conflict. At the same time, this threat infuriates protesters more. And I think I don't foresee that this will limit the conflict or cause the protesters to retreat. It will only lead to the loss of life and greater polarization.
1: Catherine Ledebur is the director of the Andean Information Network. We reached her in Cochabamba, Bolivia.

0: This is The World. I'm Marco Werman. The legendary Cuban-American trumpeter Arturo Sandoval has a new album, and it's a scorcher. Sandoval is 76 years old. As of last week, he's also a knight.
1: En atención a los méritos y circunstancias que concurren en el señor Arturo Sandoval Arocha.
0: That is the Spanish consul in Los Angeles bestowing upon the musician the second highest civil distinction in Spain on behalf of the country's king. Sandoval was singled out for knighthood because of his contributions to public service, especially in the realm of international relations. Sandoval grew up in Cuba and defected to the U.S. in 1990. He shared his story with me in our Boston studio almost 10 years ago to the day. And we're going to hear some of that conversation now. It's 1977, and Arturo Sandoval is about to meet his hero.
2: Early morning, somebody called me, a friend of mine who worked in the musician union. And he said, Arturo, I know you're a big fan of Dizzy Gillespie. He's coming this afternoon to Havana. And I said, well, that's a good joke. He said, no, I'm very serious, man, but don't say anything that I told you this because that could be a serious problem.

0: That's Sandoval taking off on a solo on the classic A Night in Tunisia, the late great Dizzy Gillespie on the other trumpet. And that's where we're going to pick up the Arturo Sandoval story, to the time he met Diz, his hero. This was 1977. Dizzy was the headliner on a jazz cruise in the Caribbean, and there was a brief stopover in Havana. Sandoval got word and headed to the harbor to meet him.
1: At that time, I have a very old car. It was a Plymouth 1951. It was falling apart. And I just painted with gasoline and tar. That smell horrible and looks
0: nice
1: worse.
0: Nice color.
1: Yes, and it smell worse and looks worse, you know. And the passenger door doesn't open. It was locked. And then, okay, but Dizzy, I have only one question. He looked at him and me and he said, ask this guy, he got a car. And I said, yes, I have a little car. He said, okay, show me the city. I never been here before. I can't wait.
0: So Sandoval drove Dizzy around Havana, playing the chauffeur. Dizzy had no idea Sandoval even played trumpet. But later that evening at a jam session, Dizzy found out.
1: I was backstage there, warming up a little bit when Dizzy arrived. And then he looked at me and opened his eyes and dropped his chin, you know, opened his mouth like this. I'm sorry, my friends, but he said, what the hell my driver is doing with the trumpet? And somebody said, no, he's a trumpet player. Dizzy said, hell no, he's my driver. And, you know, I knew, of course, a bunch of his licks and phrases and things and his tunes or whatever. And he was laughing and laughing and laughing because later on he confessed, he said, man, I weren't expecting to hear a good piano player, a good saxophone player, a good trumpet player over here. I was expecting, of course, to hear some good percussionists and things like that and good dancers and singers or whatever. But to be honest, I weren't prepared to hear a good trumpet player over here. And then he come back to New York and started to talk to everybody. This really put us in the map, to be honest. We never going to say enough or be grateful enough for what he did for all of us.
0: But Dizzy also helped out Arturo Sandoval in one other major way. In 1990, Sandoval and his family were fed up with Cuba. They wanted out. At the time, Sandoval was on tour with the Dizzy Gillespie Orchestra in Europe. Sandoval's wife and son were laying low in London. Somehow, Cuban authorities suspected something was brewing, and they figured they'd track down Sandoval's wife and son first. Late one night, Sandoval had a brief, tearful conversation with his wife and realized he was going to have to act fast. He and Dizzy were at their hotel on a tour date in Greece, and he called Dizzy's room.
1: I wake him up. That was one something in the morning. I said, Dizzy, I'm sorry to wake you up, but I need to talk to you. Then I went to his room. I explained him the whole situation. And then he was, you know, almost sleepy as most away. And I said, great, get my wallet there. I got a business card there. I'm going to use it now. And then a few months before, Dizzy was in the

0: Air Force One.
1: Presidential plane.
0: Yes, sir. Mm. And then a group of people, important people, included the vice president. At that time, it was Dan Quayle.
1: Dan Quayle,
0: yeah,
1: right.
0: Yeah, all those people gave Dizzy the business card. I said, Mr. Gillespie.
1: Incredible. Even the vice president. Here, I'm the vice president. Here's my card.
0: Yes, sir. And I say, Dizzy, if you ever need us for anything, don't hesitate. This is our car. And then everybody, I said, and Dizzy told me, oh, give me my wallet. I got a bunch of cards there. I'm going to use one of those. And then that is very true. He called the White House. And then I think it was a general or colonel, something I can't remember exactly. He talked to me and asked me a bunch of questions. I said, what's the problem? And explained everything. And I said, my preoccupation, my biggest worry is my wife and son there in London. And he said, give me your address. I'm going to send a car right away there and pick them up and bring them into the embassy in London. They're going to be safe there. Mm. And later on, he said, okay, the American ambassador in Rome going to call you in a few minutes. And they wake him up in the middle of the night. And then a gentleman called me and said, okay, jump in a plane and come to Rome. I'm going to wait for you there. When I get to Rome, three people from the Italian Cuban embassy, they were waiting for me in the airport. But thanks God, the stewardess came to me and they said, Mr. Sandoval, stay in your seat. Don't get off the plane.
1: Wow.
0: A couple of police officers from Italy grabbed me and put me down. And when I was going downstairs, the official car from the American embassy pulled over and picked me up and drove me straight to the embassy. And those people was waiting for me in the airport.
1: A close call. It's been 10 years since that conversation with Arturo Sandoval. Now he's getting ready to tour the U.S. with his new album, Sangu. Sounds like Cuba is still an inspiration. There's Sandoval's composition, Babalu Ayer.

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1: I'm Marco Werman. We'll see you right back here tomorrow.

0: That was The World from PRX. The program was recorded earlier in the day.
1: This is Asian View from NHK World Japan. I'm Keiko Kitagawa. Malaysia will ban young people from using social media starting June 1st. The move is part of a push to protect children from harmful online content. The new system is aimed at preventing anyone under the age of 16 from creating social media accounts. Operators will be required to implement age verification. That includes checking official documents such as passports. The new rule will also require licensed operators to have systems to detect and remove harmful content. Malaysia's ban comes after Australia, Indonesia, and some European countries introduced similar restrictions. South Korea's defense ministry has unveiled a plan to develop nuclear-powered submarines. The aim is for the first one to be launched in the mid-2030s. Ministry officials say the vessels will play a key role in responding to submarine-based nuclear and missile threats by North Korea. South Korean President Lee Jae-myung said his country needs to take responsibility for defending its national security. He told relevant government officers to continue preparations for acquiring nuclear submarines. Japan will spend billions of dollars to ease household energy costs this summer. This reflects a jump in fuel prices due to the Iran conflict. The government approved the move on Tuesday. It will spend about $3.2 billion to help people pay

0: electricity and gas bills from July to September. Officials say this will enable an average household to cut its spending on gas and electricity by about $31 over the 3 months. We are broadcasting from NHK in Tokyo.
1: Narrative, lyric, heroic, romantic, verse, or prose. 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
5: From CBC News, the world this hour, I'm Neil Kumar. The U.S. military has carried out another round of drone strikes on Iran. The attacks were on a military site in the port city of Bandar Abbas near the Strait of Hormuz. According to U.S. officials, the site posed a threat to U.S. forces and commercial traffic. Military analyst Beth Sander tells CNN the ceasefire is still considered to be holding.
6: I think it is still on. I mean, you can make a definition of this as defensive or, you know, just in terms of the threat to shipping that you need to do this kind of activity.
5: According to Iran's Islamic Revolutionary Guard Corps, they launched an attack targeting an American airbase hours before the U.S. strikes. Officials described the strikes as defensive, with several drones being shot down. Prime Minister Mark Carney has announced plans to buy a fleet of early warning aircraft for the Canadian forces. He says Canada is negotiating with Sweden's Saab to purchase the Global Eye. Carney says it's critical to protecting Canada's sovereignty, and it includes a partnership with Bombardier.
7: The Global Eye partnership will establish Canadian-based production capability, positioning Canada as an integral part of the Global Eye global supply chain.
5: Saab's Global Eye was in competition with the U.S.-manufactured Boeing aircraft. The aircraft is also being considered by NATO. Otto has announced a deal to ship liquefied natural gas from BC's north coast to provide supply to Germany. It's being recognized as a major step in diversifying Canada's trading partners. But as Katie DeRosa reports, not everyone is celebrating.
8: The deal is for German energy company CEFA to buy 1 million metric tons of LNG every year from Cilicium's LNG. The proposed floating LNG facility in Nisga Nation territory hasn't been built yet, but final investment decision is expected within months. A Gixan Nation hereditary chief is challenging the province's decision to greenlight the gas transmission pipeline that will feed the LNG facility. Jesse Stoppler is a Gixan land steward. He says there hasn't been enough consultation with Gixan title holders.
9: This cannot and should not come at the expense of Indigenous title holders here on the West Coast.
8: Others see this as an important step for diversifying Canada's trade. German tourist Werner Platzik is visiting Hazelton. He says Germany is looking for natural gas outside of Russia, Iran, and the U.S.
10: Canada is a partner we can rely on.
8: Katie DeRosa, CBC News, Victoria.
5: A CBC News investigation has uncovered dozens of complaints from Uber customers. They say they were signed up for premium monthly memberships without knowing. Uber denies the claims, saying users agree to the service, but as Sophia Harris explains, experts warn that deceptive online tactics may be at play.
11: You feel like you've been scammed.
12: Nora Kelly of Montreal was surprised to find an $11 charge from Uber on her credit card bill for May 11th.
11: This is crazy. I was biking all day yesterday.
12: Next, Kelly uncovered four more Uber charges for previous months. Turns out she was enrolled in Uber One, a monthly paid membership that offers discounts. The problem? Kelly says, to her knowledge, she never signed up for Uber One. CBC News has heard from more than a dozen upset Canadians who say they were signed up for Uber One without their knowledge. Tech expert Ritesh Kotak says Uber may be getting people to sign up for Uber One by incorporating what are known as dark patterns, subtle design tricks embedded in websites and apps.
13: This is a sophisticated method to manipulate.

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1: In an email to CBC News, Uber denied the use of dark patterns. Sophia Harris, CBC News, Toronto.
2: In the Stanley Cup playoffs.
3: 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Into the empty net. Steelers can laugh about it. Seconds earlier, 4-0, Carolina.
2: The Carolina Hurricanes are now just one win away from moving on to the Stanley Cup Finals following a 4-0 win in Game 4 over the Montreal Canadiens. Game 5 takes place in Raleigh on Friday night. The Canes now lead the series 3-1. And that is The World This Hour. For CBC News, I'm Neil Kumar.
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5: Okay, so Maximum Pleasure Guaranteed is this new show that's getting a lot of buzz. It centers on Paula, played by Canadian actor Tatiana Maslany, and the web she encounters after getting blackmailed by her favorite sex cam worker. It's being called her most provocative role yet. I'm Emil Niazi, sitting in for Elamine Abdel-Mahmoud. This is Commotion. Rad Simon Pillay and CT Jones have seen the series, and they are here with me now. Hey, welcome to the show.
6: Hello.
7: Morning.
5: Let's start right here.
8: This could be fake. A scam.
9: Hello?
10: They kidnapped me. They're gonna kill me.
11: I know it's a scam.
12: We know everything. Your job. Your ex. Your daughter. We can destroy your life.
11: What do I do?
13: You're asking us?
5: I mean, heart palpitations just watching that trailer. I'm still recovering, honestly. I caught up again on the show last night. That's a bit of the trailer to the new dark comedy thriller, Maximum Pleasure Guaranteed. It airs on Apple TV. Now, Rad, I gave a very brief synopsis of the trailer off the top, but tell us, what do we need to know about this series?
6: Yeah, I mean, I think it's, just right off the top, when you say dark comedic thriller, like, that's a lot of things,
5: yeah,
6: right, that this show is. And this show is about a lot of things, and it's about a lot of things that happened to this woman named Paula, played by Tatiana Maslany, because, I mean, you know, she's a woman hanging on to the hurricane that is her life, right? She is a recent divorcee, trying to set herself up in a new apartment. She's the mother, trying to be a soccer coach to her young child.
5: Mm-hmm.
6: She has a thankless job as a copy editor, and so her life is a whirlwind, and she's also, by the way, in a custody battle with her ex-husband, who has these really high-priced lawyers trying to make her out to be an unfit mother, right? And so, you know, amidst all of that, like, the only kind of time she has for any kind of intimacy are these scheduled appointments with a camboy, but then that camboy ends up roping her into a blackmail scam that then, you know, racks up a body count.
5: Yeah, it's one of those things where you can see the train wreck happening and you can't stop it, but you're like, you know, I don't know about you guys, but I was screaming at my TV quite a bit. CT, you've watched a lot of the series so far. What's your initial reaction of what you've seen?
7: Well, I was absolutely hooked from the first episode. I mean, the messy kind of idealism and ultimate failures that are inherent to motherhood, that's something that I really love to see explored in mm-hmm. TV and film and books. And this immediately takes on that task from such a specific and interesting angle that, like, clicking next episode for me, I was like, no brainer. Mm-hmm. Let's go. Let's keep watching.
5: Yeah, I love, like, as a mom, I was like, this is such a refreshing, even though it's, you know, obviously very exaggerated, but just nice to see a sort of subversive take on mothers that, you know, brings up a lot of emotions all of us feel. So I'm glad you brought that up. Rad, we talked about a Canadian actor, Tatiana Maslany, and just sort of how she's been perceived in this role. And I know you spoke with her recently. So tell us, how does she play as the lead here?
6: I mean, look, like, I think the reason that this show works so well is because of Tatiana Maslany, and it's because of her performance. Because, mm-hmm. like, you know, this show has some ridiculous twists, especially
5: yeah.
6: if you get, when you get further down the season, it just gets more and more ridiculous. But never mind the mechanics of the plot. Like, Tatiana Maslany makes it work because of her performance.

0: is always hanging on to some emotional honesty. Like, the chaos of the plot just works because of the chaos of her emotions that wrap you in. I mean, and you know, that's the kind of thing you expect from Tatiana Maslany. I mean, if you know her work, if you've seen her throughout all of these ages, like, you know, she is a big performer. She's not the kind of actress that, I mean, she said this in the previous interview with me once before, like, she's not trying to play it cool, like, mm-hmm. not trying to do, like, nuanced, simmering emotions. She goes big. She goes Gina Rowlands big. Mm-hmm. So she has these big, enveloping performances that feel like it's like a bear hug bringing you in. So that's part of what makes this work. Also, you know, when you think of the chaos of this show, the chaos, the tempo of the show, like, that is, like, Maslany energy. Because it's, like, the way that, you know, you got, like, horror and comedy and drama all playing out in the same scene, sometimes at the same times. It's like there's very few actors that could play all those notes one after the other or at the same time as she does. So that is, you know, that's kind of a big kind of part of the appeal of the show. And, you know, it's interesting to me that this show has a lot of people thinking back to Orphan Black. You know, mm-hmm. she won her Emmy for Orphan Black 10 years ago. And if you remember in Orphan Black, like, it was, like, such a remarkable performance because she was playing multiple characters, all these different clones, and she was giving all those different clones a distinct personality. And it's interesting that this show is reminding people of the energy of that show. And I think it's because she's only playing one character, but as a mother who's pulled in all sorts of different directions, who has to play all these different roles, who has to be all these different things to different people, mm-hmm. like, she's capturing that energy once again.
1: Yes, that's so true. And yet, like, it always felt, yeah, like you mentioned, grounded in this emotion and reality, where you weren't as absurd as some of these things that happened to her are. You always feel like this is a real woman. And I'm glad you brought up Gina Rowlands, because I always felt like I was watching a woman on the verge of a breakdown.
0: Yes.
1: CT, you know, Rad mentioned chaos quite a bit, and there is this sort of chaos embedded in this character. You know, her ex-husband mm-hmm. calls her erratic many times. And it has some people just rooting for this character, really hoping that she gets everything that she wants at the end. But it also has a lot of people frustrated with her, like, decision-making skills. Where do you land on this kind of debate that people are having about this Paula character so far?
2: I totally get the frustration. It's something that I experience myself, but it's also why I love her character. For people who are kind of on the fence of watching it, one of the things that I love so much about the show is that it is a physical but also auditory pressure cooker, mm-hmm. right? She's not just trying to handle her kid. She has the physical sounds of her phone ringing, the scam happening, cops trying to talk to her. Her child's like, where's my cleats, mom? Her ex-husband won't stop yapping.
1: Yeah.
2: And so when you add all of that together, you see a character who is trying to push the chaos down, inevitably fail in some way. And I feel like it's a really realistic take on the idea of, like, fight or flight. Like, her character does not necessarily want to make the wrong decision, but when all of these external forces are pushing in on her, something breaks. And sometimes it's a break in the personal sphere. Sometimes it's a break in the professional sphere. Sometimes she's like, I don't know what to do. And she just ends up yelling. And I think it's really true to what you would do when you're under that level of stress. Like, and I imagine moms feel that all of the time. And you're like, I assume it's like the equivalent of a child coming downstairs at 10 p.m. and being like, do you have poster board for my project that's mm-hmm, due tomorrow? Mm-hmm. And you're like, what project? I've never heard of that. But also you're being scammed by a cam boy while the child's asking you for, like, you know, paper and pencil and Sharpies. And you're like, I can't handle this.
1: Yeah, that would be quite the pressure cooker indeed. You know, Rad, we've mentioned the ex-husband and the daughter, and there's some great characters at work. Talk to us a bit about the supporting cast, who they are, and some of the praise that they've also been getting.
0: Yeah, I mean, there's an incredible supporting cast. I mean, a lot of people love Murray Bartlett in this, who you might know from The White Lotus, and he's kind of playing the cold-blooded killer in this, and he's playing him deliciously.
1: Mm-hmm.
0: I really love the two co-workers, played by Kiara Goldberg, and I think the other guy's name is Danny Hall. But, like, they are so fun. I would think what I love about them is that they, just like the vibe of the show, they keep you on your toes. Like, they do things as the series goes on, where you, like, you wouldn't necessarily expect that from these characters. And again, it's anchored to a sort of emotional truth that totally works. They don't necessarily live in Paula's shadow. Like, they could exist. They are the leads of their own stories, which is, I think, fabulous. And then, like, you know, most of all, Dolly DeLeon as the detective in this. You might remember Dolly DeLeon from triangle of sadness as the server who becomes the tyrannical boss on an island where everyone's stranded. Like, so it's

0: the same, the Dolly DeLeon comes from that to this, where she's playing the lead detective, and she is just bringing you that Filipina auntie energy, like, to this
1: role.
0: She's
1: so good. She's so good.
0: Yeah, I mean, you know, we were speaking about the chaos and the things we can't believe. It's so great to have her have that no-nonsense Filipina auntie energy when she's looking at Paul. It's like, what are you doing? Right? Like, what is this? Like, yeah. So, you know, and again, like, having her play the lead detective, that's just one of the many unexpected joys of this show.
1: And you got to mention the ex-husband played by...
0: Jake Johnson.
1: Yes. Nick from New Girl, giving a very different energy in this.
0: And he has some surprising turns as well, as the show goes along. Emotional turns that I think was... that I actually bought.
1: That's good, because I'm really hating him so far where I'm at. You know, CT, obviously sex work plays a really central role in Maximum Pleasure Guaranteed. And I'm curious what you make of the portrayal of sex workers in this show, because it's very different from what I think I'm used to seeing.
2: Yeah, it's definitely not one note. One of the things that I'm always thinking about when I consume content or, you know, TV or film about sex workers is the idea of the job being presented as inherently problematic or evil. And so when you hear a show that's like thriller, crime, dark comedy, and sex work, I think my initial reaction, I was like, oh no, yeah. I hope they're not mean. But instead, what you get from this series is kind of like this messy portrayal where you're presented with these scammer cam boys who you're like, these are not how normal sex workers are. Like, there's one, something fundamentally wrong with them. And two, it creates this kind of like delicious additive to already the chaos that's going on in Tatiana's character's life. And I also think in terms of culture, as we see more series be more open to having sex work be a part of people's lives and characters, and one, not having it define them, and two, not having it bring an inherent level of shame, you get to have these portrayals where you're like, okay, this person is not trying to represent all sex workers. This character is not saying that like the idea of sex work is dirty or filthy. This character just happens to be a sex worker who's an idiot, who's a cam boy, who immediately makes this mother's life terrible.
1: Yeah. And also, I you know, to see like who's on the other side of the camera. So it's not, you know, usually we get a sort of sweaty dude, but this is like a mother who's just lonely and yearning for a connection. And so it was nice to also see that the other side, I thought. We got to keep it moving, but Rad, the show's already gotten the green light for a second series. So I'm curious, if you are just starting the show, do you feel it delivers what it's sort of promising?
0: Absolutely. I mean, I think, you know, when, I mean, maybe, I think I like a lot of the reviews where they're like, I don't know if this is maximum pleasure. Yeah. It's certainly pleasurable, you know? And the thing is, like, in terms of just like, you know, a guilty pleasure, like that is exactly what this show gave me. It gave me the kind of fun and kind of riveting watch and kind of a lightness that I haven't really felt that, you know, I don't know how to explain it, but the very specific pleasures and satisfaction that this show gave me harkens back to Big Little Lies. There's something about its combination of lightness, of like motherly themes, of like a guilty pleasure, crime in the middle of it all. Like, that's the joy that this show gave me. I don't know that I needed a second season, but I'm still going to be tuned in for it.
1: Okay, interesting. CT, what are your thoughts on the second season? Because Big Little Lies definitely did not need a second season. It could have just closed.
2: Well, I personally feel like we've lost the plot when it comes to limited series, but I'm never going to complain about seeing Tatiana on my screen more. So I'll let it pass because it's her, and I hope that they deliver. But the first season, absolutely, I'm there for.
1: Yeah, yeah, agreed. Although, truth be told, these types of shows, they stress me out too much. Like, you know what I mean? We got three kids. I have enough chaos in my life. All right, we got to leave it there. Thank you both so much for chiming in on this series.
0: Thanks for having us.
2: Thanks for having me.
1: Rad Simon-Pillay is a freelance film critic based in Toronto, and CT Jones writes about internet and pop culture for Rolling Stone. 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

That's Olivia Rodrigo performing her new single, Drop Dead, in Barcelona earlier this month. And clips of that show have been getting a lot of reaction online, not because of what she's singing, but because of what she is wearing. In the video, we see her dancing around in a baby doll dress. And I want to see, like, dress is kind of generous.

0: like there's bloomers involved. So it's up for debate. But the baby doll dress was a very popular feminist fashion statement in the 90s. Think Courtney Love. But a lot of people see Olivia's dress as being inappropriate for the current moment. Brittany Spanos wrote about the baby doll culture wars in The Cut. Welcome to the show, Brittany.
1: Thank you for having me.
0: Okay, so we know Olivia has a new album coming out next month called You Seem Pretty Sad for a Girl So in Love. And all of the sort of promotional stuff we've seen so far has this this look. Can you just sort of describe the aesthetic for anyone who hasn't seen it?
1: Yeah, I mean, so far we've only seen two videos from this rollout, and they've all sort of, everything's sort of geared towards a very vintage style. You know, in the Drop Dead video, she's kind of flouncing around Versailles in this very Sofia Coppola-esque moment directed by Petra Collins, who is very much known for this kind of vintage filter to very like modern girlhood. You know, she's wearing a Jane Birkin dress from a movie that in the late 60s, you know, it's very 60s, 70s vintage. And of course, the baby doll dress is a little bit entrenched into that, but we mostly know it from the resurgence in the 90s through grunge and through that aesthetic, which is also very important to Olivia Rodrigo and her music. And those are some big influences on her, like the 90s Riot Girl sort of empowered rock movement of that era.
0: Yeah, I mean, you mentioned like, you know, this idea of it feeling, you know, not new necessarily. You know, pop stars, especially, you know, women have always been scrutinized for their looks and sort of their outfits. What's the reaction you're seeing amongst the fandom to what Olivia's wearing here?
1: Yeah, I mean, you know, I've noticed increasingly over the years with the internet and with how everything works is that anything a pop girl specifically does is going to create this really intense sort of scrutinization and backlash that goes beyond just kind of media criticism and gets into the weeds of even their fandom having really strong opinions of what they should or shouldn't do or how they should or shouldn't present themselves. And, you know, I think for Olivia specifically, it's not something she's necessarily experienced in her career before because her first two albums and the aesthetic that came with them were very similar. They, you know, kind of built a larger world around her because she was such the rock pop girl, and that was sort of the aesthetic she was fitting into. She did often kind of go for, she started to kind of mature her look a little bit more as she, of course, got older and was no longer a teenager. But this was the first real step out of it, and super hyper femme in a way that her looks haven't been in the past. You know, it's the very floral, very pretty, very pink. There's a lot of that going on with how she's being presented. Of course, the baby doll dress structure and the structure of a lot of the dresses and items that she's wearing are much more hyper-feminized than the past clothes that she would usually gear towards in an album rollout. So obviously that comes with its own baggage of how the internet perceives it. And, you know, it's been very fascinating to see how it's kind of always kind of grows out of proportion on the internet with how people are reacting to how an adult woman is dressing herself.
0: Yeah. Well, I mean, you know, I mentioned that this is not the first time we've seen a major rock star play with the baby doll aesthetic. And certainly if you are my age or older, this is the first person that comes to mind.

0: From 1994, that is the Queen, Courtney Love, and her band Hole with the song Miss World. So, Brittany, you know, I mean, if you can see the video, there is obviously, yes, a baby doll dress, but the lipstick is smeared. There's combat boots on. The hair is messy and dirty. So talk to me about, you know, the symbolism behind that era and their baby doll dresses and kind of how it became a staple for Gen X girls in the 90s.
1: Yeah, I mean, the rock girls of the 90s, specifically from the feminist rock movement, especially grunge and riot girl, I'm thinking Hole and, of course, Babes in Toyland were also part of this look, and Bikini Kill kind of toyed with it here and there. But the entire idea was really shaking up the idea of the patriarchal sense of what femininity is. This look was called Kinder Whore.
0: Yeah.
1: It was the idea of wearing a baby doll dress, which had been sort of this, you know, kind of sexy sort of lingerie and

0: pajama look from the 40s and match that with something messier and something, you know, a little dirtier and more feral. So they would wear, like you said, the red lipstick. Their hair was sort of this really bleached out, messy blonde look, the Doc Martens. And notably, Olivia in her Barcelona performance also pairs her baby doll dress and bloomers with Doc Martens, which is obviously very clearly an homage to this very specific way of wearing it. But, you know, it was sort of meant to analyze and complicate the idea of what this hyper-feminine look can do and what it can mean. And because also the music itself that they were singing was so angry and so so empowered and so strong and so ferocious, you know, they're howling in their music. They're wearing these like flouncy dresses and they're howling on stage and smearing their lipstick all over themselves and smashing their guitars. You know, it's a very big dichotomy of these two facets of womanhood.
1: Yeah, exactly. I mean, I always found that the tension there between the sort of softness and femininity of the dress paired with, yes, the grunge aesthetic, and but also the hardness of the music and who it was geared for. You know, it was for us girlies. It was about, you know, subverting the male gaze. So I wonder, you know, does a look that is then on Olivia so hyper feminine have that same rebellious edge?
0: You know, it's funny because it's one of those things where the song that she's specifically performing that went viral in the video, she's singing Brutal, which is where's my teenage dream? It's a very kind of angry at sort of the complexity of being a teen girl in this specific era. And it felt like so perfectly paired with that, even more so than it does with this album rollout that is so much about a relationship breakdown and these sort of the songs that are kind of the mix of the love song of Drop Dead and the kind of heartbreak song of The Cure, the recent single that just came out. So, you know, it's very kind of complicated where it kind of does fit some parts of her career music. And then this, I feel like, is where it gets a little bit more muddled in terms of how it matches up with it. So the message is a little less clear because it is being paired as well with these very kind of vintagey, flouncy, like 60s, 70s looks.
1: Yeah. I want to just go back to the reaction and mm-hmm. a lot of it being negative. You know, what specifically are people saying and finding problematic or wrong about the way that she's dressed?
0: Yeah, I mean, you know, I think there's a mix of things happening. There's two kind of generational sides I sort of see of the discourse. And the one that I find most compelling and most, I have more empathy for how they're perceiving it, is from the younger fans or people online who are reacting to this. I think we are experiencing a generation that has come of age post Me Too in the wake of the Epstein files. They mm-hmm. have been taught that, yes, there are actually people in power who take advantage of young people, specifically young girls. And, you know, that there's a fear of the sexualization of it. There's a fear of how power can, you know, can take advantage of someone who might be in a vulnerable position. And, you know, they have this relationship with the name baby doll, which of course is not, it's, the dress is not actually made for children. It wasn't originally made for children. It's a name that the woman who created the dress actually had a lot of problems with it being called that. But, you know, there's a lot of loadedness to that term. We're seeing how there are constant conversations about age gap relationships, even when two people are consenting adults. There's a lot of the conversation about, you know, how young women are dressing and how they are presenting themselves to a young audience, even though Olivia herself is 23 years old and necessarily shouldn't have to be constantly responsible for the idea that there might be a 5-year-old who listens to her music, but also right. it's a sort of complicated exchange. So I do have a lot of empathy for that side of it, mm-hmm. but there is also the conservative fearmongers who are pushing the narrative even further. And, you know, kind of go into the conspiracy element of it, the idea of the pedophile rings and the entertainment industry and all of that, that sort of kind of makes it a little bit messier online. And, you know, just the way that X and a lot of social media platforms work now, where disinformation spreads so fast and anger cycles spread so fast, and it becomes just this whole pot that's being stirred constantly.
1: Yeah. I mean, and there's also discourse in the middle about just like,

0: what it means to present this very cleaned up aesthetic with no context about, mm-hmm. you know, the Riot Girl era and what that was about. But I mean, I could honestly talk about this with you forever, but unfortunately I have to leave it there. Thank you so much for being on the show with us today.
1: Thank you for having me.
0: Brittany Spanos is a freelance music journalist in New York. You can read her writing on Olivia Rodrigo in The Cut. She's also the publisher of the Britpop newsletter on Substack. Olivia's new album, You Seem Pretty Sad for a Girl So in Love, is out June 12th. And that's it for the podcast today. Thank you so much for being here. I'm Emil Niazi, sitting in for El Amin Abdel Mahmoud. I'll see you tomorrow. Thanks for listening.

0: Good evening. I'm Saroja Coelho. 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
1: Hey there, I'm Gavin Crawford, and you're listening to the CBC Podcast Showcase, where we turn podcasts into radio shows through the magic of broadcasting. This week, we're listening to episode 2 of Split Screen, Bachelor of Buckingham Palace. It's a look back at the 2014 reality show, I Wanna Marry Harry, where 12 American women were led to believe they were competing to marry Prince Harry. In reality, they were going on dates with a guy who just kind of looked like him. Last week, we heard about how the contestants first encountered their Prince Charming. Whose idea was this whole thing? And how did they manage to pull it off? This is episode 2, Fever Dream.
2: So I've just parked on my bike in central London because I'm about to speak to Danny Fenton. He is the creator of I Wanna Marry Harry. He thought up the show and put it on TV. I'm quite nervous.
3: When I originally reach out to Danny about this interview, I expect him to be difficult to get hold of. But to my surprise, after only a little back and forth, he agrees to meet. As I arrive at the studio, Danny is already here, sat comfortably in front of the mic. He seems relaxed and friendly, though this does not help to settle my nerves. Why is he so calm? Is it because he's used to tough questions about his work? Or because he doesn't think this show is anything he needs to worry about? Probably more for my own sake than Danny's. I start off gently.
2: What were you doing sort of in 2013, 2014, in that time before the show came about?
4: I was still running Zigzag Productions, which I'm the CEO and founder of. And we had had a history of being cheeky, irreverent, and doing surprising shows. Most famously, we did The Real 40-Year-Old Virgin, which was following somebody who lost their virginity at 40. We'd say that we made this stuff that other people would say, you can't do that. So there's a guy who ran Unscripted at Fox, who's a bit of an industry legend, called Mike Darnell.
3: Mike Darnell was an early mastermind of Unscripted TV. At just 5 foot, his small stature belies the huge impact he had on the genre.
4: He was famous for commissioning very controversial shows.
3: Mike was responsible for gems such as Alien Autopsy, Fact or Fiction, When Good Pets Go Bad, and World's Worst Drivers Caught on Tape. The reason Mike could get away with shows like this is because he was also the mastermind behind another show you might have heard of.
5: You're here because you think you're the next American Idol.
6: Yes, I do.
3: Shows like American Idol made Mike a powerful figure in Hollywood, one that fledgling producers like Danny were desperate to pitch to.
2: Let's actually talk about the show idea. How did the name for the show come up? Or how did the whole concept for the whole show come up?
4: This is a slightly strange story because I wish all TV worked like this. But I woke up one morning and I had these four words in my head, which were, I want to marry Harry. This is a pretty strange thing to wake up thinking. But I often think about shows as titles first. And actually, in the business of television, the best way you can sell a show is in a title. Like, if you can crystallize an idea into a title, you've kind of got it nailed. And

0: I thought at the time Prince Harry was single, and I was aware how besotted America was by royalty, and actually by him in particular, and still are. The idea of bringing American women to the UK and putting them in a castle would be a fairy tale dream for them. And I thought, how about a dating show where a group of American women get the chance to marry Prince Harry? Now, clearly, I was savvy enough to realise that it was probably going to be quite hard to book Prince Harry to do it, even though I think he would have been up for it.
1: Danny would later insist that the real Prince Harry watched the show and was disappointed that he hadn't been asked to be involved. Sure, Danny, if you say so.
0: So having woken up with these four words in my head, I rang my agent in America and I said, look, I've had this really weird dream, but I've woken up with this thought in my head, I want to marry Harry. And he said, okay, give me half an hour, I'm going to call Mike Darnell. And then he called me back and he said, Mike will buy the show, don't pitch it anywhere else, but you've got to find a Harry lookalike that's convincing. So that was the precondition to the show.
1: And that was it. With just a catchy title, Danny had managed to get the show commissioned by Fox. And to top it all off, Ryan Seacrest, the Emmy Award-winning host of American Idol, would be involved through his production company as well. ZigZag, Danny's fledgling business, had just landed their first major commission. Danny had just cleared a major hurdle, but he still had a long way to go. Like I mentioned in the last episode, at this time, reality TV was basically in an arms race. Producers were doing whatever they could to secure audience attention.
0: Well, I knew that America had a passion for big dating reality shows. You know, The Bachelor had been run for many years on ABC. Fox had done Joe Millionaire and had done some sort of more controversial dating shows.
1: I know I've already talked about what the TV landscape was like at the time, but please just indulge me for a little bit longer whilst I tell you about some of the, quote, controversial dating shows Danny is talking about. There's Extreme Dating, where two people are sent on a romantic retreat and one of the participants' exes dials in via an earpiece to sabotage the whole thing. There's More to Love, a show based around dating plus-size women, which should be thrown in the bin for the name alone. And then there's this show, Playing It Straight.
2: Some of you are straight.
1: Ugh, really?
2: And some of you are gay.
3: What?
4: Wow.
3: As in homosexual.
2: As in homosexual.
5: Feminine side.
1: I tell you about these shows not to defend our boy Danny, but so that you get a better idea of the world he's operating in. Is I Wanna Marry Harry classy by comparison? No, it's not. But maybe it's not as bad as some of the other stuff that's been out there at the same time. Before Danny can start filming, though, he still has one very important job to do. He needs to find his Harry.
0: We actually went through a really long, protracted process. I think we ended up auditioning about 500 Prince Harry lookalikes.
1: What was that like?
0: It was bizarre. I mean, you know, we had Irish Harrys, Australian Harrys, and American Harrys.
1: Were they all in one room? I'm imagining something like the X Factor auditions of just a room full of Harrys.
0: Yeah, I think we got them all to come and we dressed them up in sort of regal wear, sat them on a throne and got them, you know, all to pretend to be Harry. And the very first person we met was Matt Hicks. Met a lot of actors, we met a lot of people who dyed their hair ginger for the part. But there was something about Matt.
1: What made to you kind of Matt Hicks the right person? What sort of quality did he have that the others didn't?
0: He wasn't an actor. He wasn't doing it because it was a gig. He wasn't doing it to show off. He was doing it because he thought it would be a fun life experience for him.
1: Did you sort of have to think, oh, I have to dye his hair ginger as well?
0: If I remember correctly, he was strawberry blonde, but I think we did enhance his colouring, but it wasn't a massive leap.
1: Dyeing Matt's hair was only the beginning. He was about

0: About to undergo a small mountain of tests and training to get him ready for his new role. And the whole thing would be filmed for the show, naturally.
1: So I've got this table laid out in front of you here. What does all this do? What are all these pieces of cutlery? Tell me.
0: First on the agenda, etiquette lessons. Natalia and I sit down to watch the whole thing together.
2: I recognise that guy. His name's William Hansen, and he's like an etiquette expert. He's always dragged on. Did William Hansen really spend ages telling him how to hold the spoon in the right way? Or was it just done in 5 minutes?
3: He must learn to fence.
0: Next up, fencing. Because everyone knows that the royals need to be able to defend themselves in a sword fight.
4: How do you wear these? I've got a massive front wedgie on this.
2: Why? Why must he learn to fence?
5: The cartridge is in.
3: Shoot, skeet.
5: Well...
2: Okay, he's going to learn how to shoot.
6: We've got a very short amount of time to make you into a world-class polo-playing prince, so let's just jump on, try and put your foot in the saddle.
2: A polo expert, teaching him how to ride a horse.
7: This whole pauper to prince thing, it feels like a 90s movie, like a Rocky montage, but just in etiquette and hairiness.
0: And finally, Kingsley, the butler in the show, who will become Matt's right-hand man, steps in to tutor Matt on all things Prince Harry.
8: When were you born?
9: 84. 15th of September.
2: What is your star sign? How tall are you? When is your birthday? Makes me wonder how much do the people he's dating know this stuff already? He's been tested and it's got it all right, but... Oh, he's having a makeover.
7: Do you think the ginger hair suits him?
2: He does look. You know, he's gone from 99% looking like Prince Harry to 99.5% in my eyes now looking like Prince Harry.
7: Well, they were successful then. There you go.
2: There we go. Job done.
10: Let's do this, Your Highness.
0: Matt Hicks. What can I say about Matt? You know, it's hard to suss him out. There are moments when I kind of feel sorry for him. Particularly that we're watching this transformation montage sequence. He has the weight of the whole show, the entire weight of Danny's mad TV idea, resting on his shoulders. Matt says repeatedly throughout the series that he doesn't want to outright lie to the women. But how guilty does he really feel when he's dating 12 women and being treated like a prince? He is, I should also point out, making out with them quite often. So he doesn't strike me as particularly shy or torn up about his predicament. Take this scene, for example, in episode 3.
11: Ladies, may I have your attention, please?
12: Sir, I want you all to let your hair down, so he has arranged a pool party.
0: The girls are all dressed up in bikinis, and in what appears to be a throwback to a Wild Weekend Prince Harry once spent in Vegas, Matt is wearing some brightly coloured shorts and a Panama hat.
13: We're going to have a pool party with Prince Harry. It just feels like I won the lottery. I'm so excited.
2: Oh, we're seeing a scene when all of them are dancing, not wearing much clothing in the middle of the day. Just behind, Kingsley, wearing a full butler outfit, is also there, hopping his knees.
0: It's quite tame in the beginning. There's a DJ, a full bar, and somehow they've managed to film it on probably the only hot day Britain had that summer. Megan, the artist from Dallas who we heard from in the last episode, gets chosen to join Sir in the hot tub. Whilst enduring envious glances from the other women, the two spend some time chatting and making out.
9: Instantly, she's cuddling up to me, we're quite close. She certainly got my attention.
14: You've got a naughty little smile.
15: Do I? Is it naughty?
14: It is? Yeah.
15: There is so much sexual tension in the hot tub right now.
0: When Megan and Matt return to the others, everyone acts as if they haven't just sat there watching them snog each other like their lives depended on it. And then...
2: Oh my God, they're twerking. The Queen would not allow this.
0: As if the hot tub makeup session wasn't excruciating enough, everyone now decides to start grinding on each other. Matt is just standing there, beet red, as each of the women takes turns to rub against him. The cameras don't miss any of the action and we're treated to some extremely close crotch shots. Natalia and I are watching through our fingers.
7: Oh my God. This whole scene, it just kills me. Ugh.
2: I can't look at the screen. This is so uncomfortable.
9: So Chelsea starts twerking. It's a dance of sorts. I haven't heard the term before, but I've definitely seen it.
2: Why do British people... But we know what twerking is. Stop

0: claiming innocence there, Matt. Kingsley is having the time of his life. As he has all throughout the show.
1: Twerking, jolly good. Shouldn't be legal now.
0: Oh, what? Kingsley? Kingsley!
2: Twerking yet.
3: It feels as if the show has suddenly become a parody of itself.
4: It's great getting all this attention. I've noticed Kelly has barely taken her eyes from me at all.
5: Nice. So good at dancing with them. But I get jealous when you can see them pairing together and you're like, oh, I wish I looked that good with them.
3: Pause, pause, pause, pause. This feels very uncomfortable. In other scenes, he comes across quite well and nice and charming and all of this stuff. And then in this scene, it just feels a little bit weird because it's like Matt is enjoying this and enjoying the attention that he's getting. So he's like anxiously getting close and intimate with one of these girls in front of absolutely everybody else. And starting to feel a bit exploitative, not gonna lie. Not enjoying this really that one bit. Who is this guy? Is he just an average lad looking for love and enjoying the company of these women? Or is he a playboy who, by the looks of this scene, is going to take advantage of fooling 12 women and in the process get himself a lot of physical attention? With a cup of tea in hand, I sit down to see what I can find about Matt online. I slowly scroll through all the years of photos, careful not to like anything by mistake. From what I've just watched, I'm expecting, I don't know, a series of nightclub pictures, each with a different girl on his arm. But there's nothing. It's all quite sweet. Lots of beautiful photos of nature, muddy hiking boots, camping, pictures of him and his dog. There's even an adorable video of him and his friends tossing a pancake between them with frying pans, which I can only describe as a game of pancake tennis. The only vaguely cheeky picture I can find of him is one in a hot tub holding a bottle of booze, but this is swiftly followed up by a progress pic of a Harry Potter jigsaw puzzle. Social media stalking will only get me so far. Natalia and I decide we need to get in touch with him. I type a message whilst we're on Zoom together, Natalia gives it a quick read, and we hit send. Nothing left to do now, but wait.

0: Back in the studio, I'm wrapping up my interview with Danny. I've never known a show like this in terms of it being kind of constantly high stakes. You could do all the prep in the world and it still not work on day one.
1: Yeah, very often as a TV producer, you pitch an idea, you sell an idea, and then you try and live up to the expectation of the idea that you pitched and sold. And more often than not, you never quite achieve it. And obviously a show like this, like you say, had such high stakes and such high risk. The whole production was like riding a roller coaster. But it was immensely satisfying because so much went right.
0: But did so much go right? For Danny, sure, he sold the show, he's making money, he gets a big deal with Fox. But what about the contestants? When Megan and Kimberly first arrived in the estate, they were blown away by how stunning it was. But that initial delight quickly starts to fade.
2: I was definitely impressed, but that didn't last very long.
3: There was absolutely zero privacy. I didn't even have a door to my bathroom. My bathtub was just like right in the middle of the room.
2: Further along in the show, things started being like, oh, okay, this isn't as upscale as I thought it was. The water didn't work all the time. It was old. It was very old.
3: You couldn't get like warm water. The faucet had like a hot water faucet and a cold water faucet. So you kind of had to make like a warm water soup in the bowl of your sink to even wash your face.
0: Note for UK listeners, I realize having a separate tap for hot and cold water is not that strange, but I take Megan's point that maybe the reality isn't quite living up to the estate's beautiful exterior. Whilst they're acclimatizing to their new surroundings, dodgy taps and all, the girls are encouraged to discover all

0: it away from her.
1: I was prepared for production to kind of be laying like Easter eggs for us. So I was making a conscious effort, like, okay, find these Easter eggs, kind of figure out what their agenda is.
2: Take the first time the girls meet their prince back in episode one, for example. Their first formal introduction takes place at a masquerade ball. It's Matt's big reveal that Kimberly, Megan, and the rest of the girls will only be able to see his chin.
3: Don't drink too much alcohol tonight, sir, just in case you give the game away.
2: Watching Kingsley help a very nervous Matt get dressed in a tux is like watching an overprotective dad dress his son for a first date. The girls, meanwhile, are in a frenzy to get ready.
0: You imagine that there's a rack of dresses and you have 12 girls fighting over what dress they're going to wear. And it's all different sizes, and these were not the kind of dresses I would normally pick. There was a pile of masks. We got to pick out ones that we liked.
2: Once everyone is dressed, each woman is called out individually. They walk down a pebble path lined with fire breathers and wait in line for their mystery bachelor. Some are instantly flirty, some are slightly more awkward, which, personally, feels like a much more normal reaction, given the circumstances. Matt barely has time to breathe before the grilling begins.
4: Have you been to Vegas?
5: What makes you say that?
4: You kind of look like Harry, so...
5: Like who?
4: Prince Harry.
5: Really?
4: Yeah, just
5: a little.
4: No
5: one's ever said that before.
0: I still didn't recognize him, and I couldn't think of anyone that he could be that I knew.
6: It's hard to tell anything with the mask on, but there was some real good eye contact tonight.
7: It's been a magical evening, but at the stroke of midnight, it will be time for the girls and Matt to unmask.
2: I just love the theatrics of at midnight, you must take your masks off, like the whole Cinderella ball thing. The women line up on one side and Matt on the other.
8: Are they doing it one by one? Oh, that's... So we can look at them. That's weird. Oh, God. And then he's leaving his on till last, isn't he?
9: This is so weird.
8: This is so weird.
2: This reveal is a mess. Masks are getting caught up in everyone's hair. There are red marks and imprints around the girls' eyes. It is not dignified.
10: Wow, they are 12 fantastic women who are frankly all beautiful and way out of my league. It does make me nervous and on edge.
8: So he's saying good things about all the women, which is good, because my fear is that he would just be like, no.
11: It's time to unmask.
8: Okay, here we go.
2: The pause.
8: I'm actually nervous.
10: We'll just have to wait and find out.
8: Oh, no, come on. Oh, no, they're doing... Oh, for God's sake. American TV.
2: There's an ad break.
8: What ad break are we on? Like, 9? I would be at this point a bit like, yeah, it's Prince Harry, I'm going to go off to bed. See you later. Good night.
7: As the clock strikes midnight, there's one last reveal.
2: And then it finally happens. Matt takes off his mask and stands there smiling, like he's about to have his school photo taken.
0: When he took his mask off, I just remember was just thinking like, well, he's tall, he's handsome, and he seems very sweet.
2: After the masquerade is over, Matt is asked to send one of the contestants home for good.
10: I think that tonight...
2: 24-year-old Leah is the first to go.
10: I'm going to ask you to leave the estate.
0: Okay.
2: So, have the girls bought it? Do they believe he's really a prince? Before we have any time to dwell on that question, the producers are on to the next stage of their plan.
1: That's really when kind of the trickery was bumped up another level. And you start kind of questioning yourself, like, am I crazy?
2: And all of a sudden, the show takes a darker turn.
1: In fact, I think Martha Stewart probably had a better time in prison than we did filming. You're so in this bubble that you don't realize, like, how effed up it is.
2: That's next time on The Bachelor of Buckingham Palace.
12: That was episode 2 of Split Screen, Bachelor of Buckingham Palace.

0: 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It's hosted by Scott Bryan. Their team includes Natalia Rodriguez, Ivor Manley, Winnie Simon, Thomas Curry, and Matt Willis. I am Gavin Crawford, and I have a podcast, too. It's called Because News. It's Canada's funniest news quiz, where the headlines are real and the responses are mostly ridiculous. 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
1: Jacqueline Ferlin Smith, a 40-year-old former Canadian military trainer, moves to Costa Rica to follow her dreams, but in the summer of 2021, vanishes without a trace.
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3: From CBC News, the world is sour. I'm Neil Kumar. The U.S. military has carried out another round of drone strikes on Iran. The attacks were on a military site in the port city of Bandar Abbas near the Strait of Hormuz. According to U.S. officials, the site posed a threat to U.S. forces and commercial traffic. Military analyst Beth Sanner tells CNN the ceasefire is still considered to be holding.
4: I think it is still on. I mean, you can make a definition of this as defensive or, you know, just in terms of the threat to shipping that you need to do this kind of activity.
3: According to Iran's Islamic Revolutionary Guard Corps, they launched an attack targeting an American airbase hours before the U.S. strikes. The federal NDP is pushing the Carney government to remove a controversial section of the labor code that's been used by Ottawa to force workers back on the job. As Kate McKenna reports, a debate took place last night over Winnipeg MP's private members bill.
5: It is totally unacceptable that the Liberals have continuously used their go-to-strike-breaking tool of 107 to undermine workers' chartered, protected right to strike.
6: Winnipeg Centre MP Leah Gazan was flanked by Labour leaders ahead of debate in the House of Commons over her private members bill, which seeks to remove a tool used by Ottawa to end strikes. Section 107 gives the Labour Minister discretionary power to intervene in labour disputes. The NDP and unions have argued that by using Section 107, the federal government is undermining bargaining rights. Gazan's bill is not likely to pass into law, given the Liberals hold a majority in the House of Commons. But it comes at a time when the federal government is considering changing the labor code, including reviewing Section 107. But unions say they're worried Ottawa wants to strengthen its power, not weaken it. Kate McKenna, CBC News, Ottawa.
3: Newfoundland and Labrador is declaring gender-based violence as an epidemic. It's the latest province to do so. The CBC's Laura Howells tells us what it means and what people are hoping will change.
7: I'm officially declaring gender-based violence an epidemic in Newfoundland and Labrador.
8: Women and Gender Equality Minister Lila Evans announcing the epidemic and a task force to address gender-based violence. A problem she says is widespread and getting worse. Court sentencings in just the past week drive it home. Dean Penny found guilty of murdering his estranged wife, Jennifer Hillier Penny, a man who killed his grandmother, and a teenage boy who murdered the woman he called his nan. Newfoundland and Labrador is the latest province to declare an epidemic, following British Columbia and New Brunswick last year. Nova Scotia was the first to make the declaration in 2024, where advocates say there's been positive change in some areas, like more paid leave for people fleeing abuse. The Newfoundland and Labrador government says it wants this province to see a shift in the right direction soon. Laura Howell, CBC News, St. John's.
3: The Montreal Canadiens are now on the brink of elimination in the NHL Eastern Conference Finals following a loss to the Carolina Hurricanes in Game 4. As Alexander Silberman reports, the Habs are now down 3-1 in the series.
9: Well, it was a very disappointing and discouraging night for Canadiens fans, with the team suffering a crushing 4-0 shutout here at home against the Carolina Hurricanes. The Hurricanes starting off strong with 3 goals in less than 3 minutes from the get-go in the first period, and hanging on and continuing to dominate control over the puck, putting a lot of pressure on the Canadiens with their forecheck, forcing a lot of turnovers, and continuing to just outshoot the Habs throughout the game. In the end, getting more than double the amount of shots on goal compared to the Canadiens.
10: Obviously, sucks to come in here and lose 2 in a row at home. Marty just said that, you know, we got to focus on game 5 and, you know, we can go in there and win and give ourselves a chance to come back in the series.
9: As a result of tonight's game, the Hurricanes are now leading this series 3-1, and the

0: Canadians are now back on the road, set to take on Carolina in what could be the end of their playoff run, depending on the results on Friday. Alexander Silberman, CBC News, Montreal.
1: And that is the World This Hour. For CBC News, I'm Neil Kumar.
2: 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I'm Saroja Coelho. 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
4: From the BBC World Service, I'm Myra Anubi, and this is People Fixing the World, a program that brings hope right to your doorstep. Today, I'm taking you back to the East African country of Uganda to meet the pets and the people that are helping each other get through really traumatic experiences.
5: The impact is positive because now the nightmare that I was having before, getting a rubber on and joining the comfort dogs, is no more.
4: A quick warning that we'll hear powerful but upsetting stories about violence and animal cruelty. But in all this, we'll also hear a story of hope. On a green field at the edge of the city of Gulu in the north of Uganda, a group of men and women are training their dogs. Overseeing it all with a kind word and gentle encouragement is Francis Okello Oloya.
6: Sit, watch me, handshake, down.
4: Despite this gentle scene, there's a darker history here. All these people have suffered some sort of trauma. Back in the 1990s and 2000s, this region was torn apart by a violent insurgency. It was carried out by a group called the Lord's Resistance Army, led by the warlord Joseph Kony. Rape, mutilation, and murder were commonplace. Tens of thousands were abducted to become child soldiers. Over 2 million people fled their homes.
6: Majority of the people in northern Uganda were heavily affected psychologically. Some of us lost our property. Some people even lost their body parts. Some families lost their lives.
4: Francis lived through those terrible times and unfortunately ended up becoming a victim as well.
6: I became a war trauma survivor due to a bomb blast that rendered me totally blind, and that was the worst experience I've ever had in my life at the age of 12.
7: Mm. How did life change for you?
6: Coping with life was not easy. I became actually very bitter about myself, and I lost hope.
4: But his salvation came in an unexpected way.
6: Fortunately, I got two dogs belonging to a neighbor of the school, and these dogs instinctively began helping me to support me to navigate the school compound, from the sleeping quarter to the classrooms, and that gave me confidence and hope, and I knew I got good friends in times of need.
7: So these dogs, they started walking next to you and guiding you around?
6: Yes, they instinctively, without even training them, they learned that I needed help. When I am walking and my white cane is touching the ground like this, these dogs would run and come to me, and they would lead me to their classrooms and would wait for me and lead me back to the sleeping quarters. So it was amazing. Billy, sit down. Sit.
4: Francis now has his own beautiful dog called Bailey.
7: It's clear that dogs changed your life. But how is it that you thought that the same dogs could help people who had experienced trauma?
6: Going through post-traumatic stress disorders and depression, and I got the two dogs coming to help me, I related it with our community war trauma survivors, that many of them were rejected, stigmatized,

0: So because of limited mental health care services, I realized that dogs could step in to fill the gap in providing the psychotherapy using animal companionship program. Walk.
1: Francis went on to study psychology at university and then set up the Comfort Dog Project here in Gulu back in 2014 through a charity called The Big Fix Uganda. They rescue street dogs and train them to be therapy dogs for people who've gone through trauma. The idea of therapy dogs isn't new. They've been used in many places around the world to help people suffering from things like PTSD. But using street dogs for this is something different.
0: High five.
1: Some of the people who now have these dogs are doing training exercises on a patch of grass in their compound. Francis calls them guardians because they protect animals that were once so overlooked. All 10 guardians are standing in a circle. Beside them, their dogs, their friends, their pets. And in the middle, one by one, each guardian goes in with their dog. They start to practice some tricks. And like any other training would be, the dogs do get snacks. They get treats for following along. What is very, very interesting to see is that the dogs are very obedient. There's a sense of safety, you know, just being next to their guardians. And it's a very special thing to see. These four-legged guys also do some pretty impressive tricks. Wow. One of the guardians is holding a ring. And her dog is jumping through and getting a treat.
0: Walk.
1: I catch up with one of the guardians in between the dog training exercises.
2: I'm Robert. And then with my dog, Iravanona.
1: Why does he have that name?
2: Yeah, that name means you disturb me for nothing.
1: Does he usually disturb you?
2: No, it means if you disturb me, you disturb me for nothing. I'm a friend to everyone.
1: Oh, it basically means anytime, just come and disturb me.
2: Yeah.
1: How does it feel having this dog?
2: Yeah, I feel this dog is like a part of my body. Because whenever I'm away, he's the first child to welcome me back home. Before my own child welcome me, you find her running, welcoming me. So I feel proud of her. He changed my life.
1: It's wonderful to see the love and care that these former stray dogs receive from their owners. But this hasn't always been the case. Francis tells me what the perception of dogs is amongst many people in this area.
0: Our community used to have dogs for hunting and guarding homes. They would not even take care of them. And once the dogs do something wrong, definitely they're subjected to torture, beatings, and stoning. So the dogs run away from home, looking for where to survive. Mm-hmm. So the tradition here was a little bit negative about the life of dogs. I don't know, maybe because the dogs do not produce milk, do not produce meat for people to consume.
3: They're different from farming animals.
0: At the beginning, when we were pairing the comfort dogs, some people would ask questions that, why have you been given dogs instead of goats? Our response is that a dog is a social animal and it will always be there for you. They will not reject you. They will not run away from you. They will give you comfort.
3: And there's a special relationship between these guardians and the dogs because the dogs have also gone through trauma.
0: Yes, once a dog that has been subjected to brutal treatment, rejection, and neglect, that dog would be looking for someone to take care of them. Equally the same with the war trauma survivors. Many of them were rejected by their own families. Many of them would not easily socialize because of feeling of shame and guilt. So the best way to start helping them is get a friend who does not

0: reject you, does not stigmatize, and that is a dog.
1: Maybe some challenge come, because you know dogs like human beings.
2: After the training, the guardians rest in the shade under a tree with their dogs. Like group therapy, this is where they share stories about their dogs and also open up about their past. It's an important part of all the work done here. Today, the session is led by social worker Laura Achand.
3: It's always a session to check how the guardians are doing. We ask them also about their bonding with their dogs. If there are any other issues, they are free to share with us. Maybe if a guardian has personal problem that she or he is feeling uncomfortable to share in the group, can walk into our office and we talk one-on-one. So we offer counseling to help them feel better and continue with life.
2: Right next to the Comfort Dog Training Ground is another building run by the same charity. This is the Big Fix Uganda Dog Hospital. These are the only vets in the whole of northern Uganda. It's where rescued street dogs are first looked after before they become therapy dogs. Godra Ayebazibwe is one of the vets.
4: Hello, hi, Myra. Nice to meet you. I've come here, but I don't have a pet.
5: Okay, so you're welcome. If you'll allow me, I'd love to give you a brief tour.
4: Absolutely. Yeah. Absolutely. So this right here is our treatment room.
5: We currently have a little puppy. Oh my gosh.
4: Yes. And it's got a cone on its neck. Why is that?
5: Oh, he has a wound. If you look over there, we have a bandage the wound, so we don't want him leaking the area.
4: You must receive animals here who are sometimes very vulnerable.
5: Yeah, we do receive animals in a very bad state, I would say. The most common cases, one, are wounds, but these are wounds that have taken weeks without any medical intervention, so we get them when they're very, very septic, very necrotic. Second would be animal cruelty acts. Others have been animals that have been dumped in holes, abandoned in holes. So we have them treated here. After the treatment, they are rehabilitated by the CDP program. Most times, it's usually the guardians of the CDP classes that take on these dogs and foster them.
4: And just to be clear, by CDP, you mean the Comfort Dog Project?
5: Yes, ma'am, the Comfort Dog Project.
2: The hospital is funded by donations and only charges a small amount for people that can afford to pay. The team here also do a lot of community work to help stop the spread of rabies and to improve the treatment of animals in the area.
5: We hold radio talk shows actually every week. 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So we go on air and then, you know, talk to people about different ways to care for the dog. And then secondly, the Comfort Dog Project team goes out to different schools, teaching them about animal welfare mainly. And then also they let them know that there is a place here that they can come to when they need the care.
2: From the city of Gulu in northern Uganda, I'm Myra Anubi, and you're listening to People Fixing the World from the BBC World Service. Today we're hearing powerful and occasionally upsetting stories containing violence and animal cruelty, and looking at how rehabilitating stray dogs can help people recover from trauma. Earlier at the training session, I spoke to Robert, one of the guardians. I wanted to find out a bit more about his story and what impact having a dog has had on him. So we drive a short distance to his home in a small village. He's got a neat compound with a group of traditional thatched huts. We sit under a tree with his furry friend, Arobinono. Robert starts telling me how the Lord's Resistance Army came to his village and forced him to join the rebellion.
1: They could come at night and abduct the children. So I was among the victims. They came in one night. Then they took me when I'm sleeping inside my father's house.
4: And how old were you at that time?
1: By that time, I was 18 years. So from there, I spent 4 to 5 years in the bush.
2: Whilst he was with the rebels, Robert says they beat him and forced him to torture his friends so as to ensure loyalty.
4: So eventually you fought with them and potentially killed with them?
1: Yeah, I fought with them because they tell you if you play around, you are in.

0: enemies just kill you. So you have to fight hard to protect yourself. So during those battling with the government army, you find out you are killing people. And if you don't kill, they kill you.
1: After one battle, Robert managed to escape and eventually returned home. But readjusting to normal life was tough. He was scared people wouldn't accept him because of the things he had done.
0: So I was worried and I was having a lot of depression because it could be that tomorrow or any day, there can be the attitude of killing me or putting me in a prison.
2: What was the impact on you after spending all that time with the rebellion group?
0: Before, I wanted to study and be a person that have future. But when they took me there, all those 5 years, it cut off my plan, and I was still very young.
2: And was it easy for you to talk to people about what you had gone through?
0: Yeah, it wasn't easy because you don't trust anybody. You have to have secrets, and maybe you beat somebody, friend or somebody, mom, or maybe you burn somebody's house. So if you discuss a lot about you, your life in the community becomes so dangerous. So we keep our secret and we keep silent. Yes.
2: Until you met Eroba Nono?
0: Yeah, until when I met Eroba Nono, when I joined the Comfort Dog Project.
1: Robert was assessed by Francis and the team, who decided he would benefit from having a dog. He'd always liked dogs, so it was easy for him to connect with Eroba Nono, who had been left alone when his previous owner died.
2: So your first dog and yourself, you had both gone through difficult times.
0: Yes.
2: And you had to find each other. You had to start trusting each other.
0: Yes. That is why I accepted him, because they told me that the first guardian died, so Eroba Nono left alone. So also me, I said, ever since he has gone through the tough time, I also went through the tough time. I have to be with him. We will try our best to become friends and we solve our pain together.
2: Wow. Did it work? Did it help?
0: It worked well. He became my most trusted dog. He obeyed me. He always respect me. So from there, I become somebody who know how to control hunger. I became somebody who know how to forgive others. And I became someone who can stand before the audience and make speeches just because of Eroba Nono.
2: What has been the impact of having this dog in your life?
0: The impact is positive because now the nightmare that I was having before, getting Eroba Nono and joining the Comfort Dogs, is no more.
2: You used to have nightmares, but now they've stopped.
0: Now it's stopped. I always have a dream that I was fighting. That one is no more. So now I dream about playing with her, petting her. So all those dreams always come to my mind, but not those negative dreams.
1: I was really moved by the relationship between Robert and his dog, especially after all the terrible things he was forced to do by the rebels. But there are many other people who suffered here during the conflict. A short drive away, I meet a cheerful woman called Evelyn.
3: Hello.
4: Hello.
3: Hello. How are you?
4: I'm fine. How are you?
3: Good. Where is Peyote? Oh, there is Peyote.
4: Hello,
3: Peyote. How do you get him to greet someone? What do you say?
4: Afoyo.
3: Afoyo.
4: Afoyo, ma terre.
3: Okay, thank you.
1: We sit down on a mat outside her small brick home. I immediately notice something familiar and special. Like the other guardians, Evelyn stays close to her dog, Peyote, holding his paw as we start talking about the terrible things she went through.
5: During the insurgency, the rebels came and took my husband and killed him. They then stabbed me several times, so I was left a widow with my children to look after. For 20 years, I couldn't sleep properly. When I did fall asleep, I would have terrible nightmares. When I heard about the big fix, I met Francis, and he offered me counseling, and I now get enough sleep in the night, and I feel much better.
2: First of all, thank you for telling me your story. And I'm

0: Sorry? I can see you have a lot of animals here. Did you ever have a dog? Did you like dogs?
1: I love dogs. I had a dog before for security at home. That dog wasn't trained to listen or obey any instructions. But Payot listens to me when I talk to him. And when I return home, Payot will run and welcome me.
0: Has Payot helped you deal with some of the pain that you experienced?
1: When I am alone, I can get very sad. But you can see that Payot is playful. He makes me laugh and he's all over me. So when I'm with him, I'm busy and forget all my other worries.
0: Mm. You had a dog before. Did you ever think at any time that dogs can actually help people in this way?
1: Before, I had no idea that a dog had any use except for security. But Payot has really helped me and changed my life. And now, I even think Payot is my counselor and gives me more comfort than any person can.
2: The Comfort Dog Project has now helped more than 120 people, like Evelyn and Robert. But what exactly is it about dogs that has this effect on people? I turn back to Francis Okello Oloya for an answer.
3: The dogs understand our language when we give them trust, and we also relate with them well through friendly touch, eye contacts, and also talking with them. And that will also help to trigger the neurochemical called oxytocin that helps in calming the body. We can also trust the dog and you narrate your personal stories, traumatic events. I can share with my dog, Bailey, here. I can tell him what I went through. In a way, I will be releasing the heaviness of the traumatic events. And in a way, that will be a therapy for me. So having a dog as a friend is a medicine in healing trauma.
2: It's been such a treat seeing how these pets and people are helping each other. It really redefines what it means when people say that dogs can be man's best friend. Now, if you've suffered any distress from anything you've heard on the program today and need support, you could speak to a health professional or an organization that offers help. Details are available in many countries at Befrienders Worldwide. That's www.befrienders.org. And I wonder, has a dog or any other animal changed your life? If so, I'd love to hear all about it. Send me a voice note or a message to the WhatsApp number +44 8000 321 721. As always, I'll be back next week with more positive news. Until then, thanks for listening.
4: That was People Fixing the World, and this is CBC Radio 1. 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
5: Hello, it's Anne here from What the Duck at ABC Radio National. How are you? Oh, good. Well, I just wanted to warn you about this program. It has adult themes and language, including discussions about sexual violence in the animal world. Yeah. Yeah. Yeah, look, I think, you know, you should just approach it with caution.
6: If you're an alpaca, you're living your farm life, your penis is not going to be hyper clean.
7: Welcome to Sex is Weird. I'm Ann Jones.
6: Male alpacas have very thin penises, kind of like your pinky finger.
7: But 12 inches long.
6: Their penis actually has a cartilaginous tip with a little keratinized nail on it.
7: It has a little spike. So what does a pinky prickle like that do inside a female? Well, Patty Brennan, who dissects sexual parts for a living, got her hands on the reproductive tract of a female alpaca just after she'd been mated.
6: And I almost fell off my chair because when we opened them up, what we saw was actually that the female reproductive tract was a bloody mess. And that penis is moving around in circles.

0: circles and circles, scraping as he goes along into the female reproductive tract.
1: Like a hook on the end of a cordless drill.
0: So, yeah, that's alpacas for you. I'm sorry, did I ruin alpacas for you, Anne, forever?
1: They weren't my favorite anyway. Sex is weird. Am I right? Even when it doesn't involve using a penis like a chimney brush to maul the insides of your lover, it's odd. But why do we do it? And by we, I mean whales, dingoes, lizards, starfish, alpacas. In this episode, we're going on a tour of all of the things that have often been ignored as science has dragged itself around by its ball bearings. Females. It's the war of the sexes, right? And males can be pretty pushy about their own reproductive rights. They don't call it genital warfare for nothing. Well, throw your assumptions aside, because females in the natural world are by no means taking it lying down. Females have developed a suite of mechanisms and even weapons to ensure that they get some choice in the matter of sex too. And it's all a little bit more complicated than the alpaca just giving out the wrong number at the club.
2: We're sorry. Your call cannot be completed as dialed.
1: Now, there's something like 189 million sperm in a typical human ejaculate, but only a few thousand ever make it to the oviduct. In birds, less than 2% of wrigglers make it through. So what's happening to the squiggly boys? I've got an expert on the line to tell us. Professor Sarah Robertson is from the University of Adelaide.
3: This capacity of the female immune response and the female reproductive tract to exert this power, it's called cryptic female choice.
1: Key biological concept alert. Female cryptic choice is like the metaphorical drawbridge, which controls which sperm gets through and which sperm doesn't. It's called cryptic because it happens at a level that isn't obvious from the outside of the female body. It's all hidden away and internal.
3: But the fact that it's hidden doesn't make it any less important or any less powerful. It's really conferring an incredible agency to the female to guard the quality of gametes and embryos that are allowed to develop to make the offspring for the next generation.
1: I actually mean female animals here. If we didn't have this ability to knock out the deadbeat sperm from the competition, then we'd run the risk of using our one precious life bringing up absolute idiots. So as a female in an evolutionary framework, you want to choose who you mix your genes with, right? Even if you do that in a cryptic sort of way. And that has led to some incredible female adaptations.
0: When I was looking at the penises,
1: you know, a duck penis, the swirly-whirly tapeworm look-alike. Oh, side note. If you haven't been listening to the previous episodes of this series, you are missing out. Go to the What the Duck podcast feed right now, because this is a journey of discovery, people, and you have just jumped in at third base. Anyway, back to Patty. You remember Patricia Brennan? She's a professor at Mount Holyoke College, a legend, a reproductive anatomy cutter-upperer, a duck penis discoverer.
0: I dissected my first penis. My immediate question was, where does this penis go? What does the vagina look like? Because the penis was so big that I couldn't imagine that the female didn't have some kind of elaboration in her vagina. And it turns out that's a question that nobody had asked before me.
1: Surprise, surprise, science was full of dicks and studies of dicks. Literally, Richards
4: and Roberts,
1: Johnsons and Billies. To them, it didn't really seem important to look at female anatomy.
0: That's when I found these incredible vaginal elaborations in the females. The males said they have a corkscrew-shaped penis that spirals on a counterclockwise direction. And the females have a series of blind pouches at the entrance of the vagina, where basically, if the penis goes straight in, it would hit a wall and it wouldn't be able to go any farther. And then after the pouches, there is a series of spirals, except that this time the spirals on the females go in a clockwise direction, which is literally the anti-screw device, right?
1: Yes.

0: See what you did there, Patty.
1: If these tissues were rigid, copulation should be impossible because they're completely opposing each other. So that was a head scratcher, right? Because it's like, why? How does sex even happen in these dogs?
0: And this is where Patty wants to see these penises in action.
1: Okay, I want to see these penises in action.
0: So she makes a heap of molds in different shapes out of glass. Swirls to the left, swirls to the right, tubes with bends or blind corners, just like the pouches in the female duck's anatomy. She goes to a duck farm where they've got male ducks trained to ejaculate into little beakers. Further side note, I know, right? And she uses a slow-mo camera to watch the ballistic fire of a duck's trousers snake.
1: And that's where we could see that the male aversion, the penile aversion, got stuck on the female-like shapes.
0: Its spiralized sex carrot couldn't make it past the U-turns of the female reproductive tract.
1: Even though the male gets stuck and he cannot fully avert his penis, ejaculation still happens. It's just in that lower, in the vagina, it ends up close to the cloacal entrance where the female can just discard it.
0: So the female duck could avoid impregnation from a male, even if she might not be able to avoid a coerced sexual event. So why would a duck need this anatomy?
1: They dance, they have all the moves, and they'll do all this copulatory dancing and displays, and then the female chooses.
0: Sounds wonderful. But not all ducks are like that. In certain North American ducks, they have these really strong pair bonds between the mummy and the daddy, right? But there are always more males in this duck population than there is females.
1: In some species, though, those males that didn't get chosen will form bachelor groups and they'll fly to the breeding grounds and they would look for females in breeding condition and then they will force them to copulate. Okay. Now the female has her mate, the guy that she chose. He's right there, but he can fight off, you know, a bunch of males that are literally falling down from the sky. The females, meanwhile, are trying to get away. They're trying to hide. It's actually really disturbing, this behavior, because the females definitely don't want it. Behaviorally, they show strong evidence of avoidance.
0: By having complex reproductive passages with pockets and swirls, the female duck can hold her tissues rigid. She can tuck her butt under, and even though those males might ejaculate, she still has a chance to choose the paternity of her young. And ducks are not the only ones who have developed this type of anatomical female cryptic choice.
2: We did this with dolphins. I had to rig up this thing with a beer keg in order to pressurize the saline enough so that we got erection.
0: If you needed a reason to study STEM, there you have it, using a beer keg to inflate a dolphin penis. Diane Kelly is an anatomy expert who has dedicated large portions of her career to cutting up genitals, which makes it sound way more dodgy than it actually is. She's at the University of Massachusetts Amherst, and in this particular research, she took the reproductive tissues of the female and the male dolphin, beer kegged the erection, and then inserted the male member into the female caucus.
2: But you still can't see anything, right? So now the next step is to soak everything with iodine. The iodine is doing is increasing the contrast of tissues that otherwise would look like water. Everything would look the same under a CT scanner. Then when you CT scan the whole thing, you can build this nice three-dimensional picture of how the male and the female tissue are interacting.
0: Brace yourself. We are just about to ruin flipper reruns for you.
2: Bottlenose dolphins, the males will force the females to copulate.
0: Oh, there's that music again. Bottlenose dolphins do force copulation. A group of males can gang up on a female and harass her endlessly until she gives in.
2: And when a female bottlenose dolphin gets pregnant, a calf is a huge investment. She's pregnant for a long time. She cares for the calf for a long time. And the male, you know, he's gone. He's not helping. And this becomes now a classic sexual conflict situation.
0: Key concept alert. Sexual conflict is where the interests of the breeding parties do not align. He wants bang. She wants peace and quiet and to go to the toilet without having to take the whole family with her.
2: Classic sexual conflict situation where the males will force copulate and the female would probably prefer to have a choice over paternity.
0: So could she have cryptic choice?
2: because she

0: has this complex vagina. It's like a little labyrinth. There's a big blind alley, and the cervix is at the end of a little tunnel.
1: Sound familiar? Yeah, it's startlingly analogous to the duck's internals. Does it work in a similar way, though, stopping an unwanted batch of sperm from entering the system?
0: It suggested to us that if the female, like, rotates her body just a little bit, a few degrees, one way or the other, then he's going to be shunted off into the blind alley and not be able to access her cervix and not be able to inseminate her.
1: Having specially developed anatomy to help you choose what sperm goes where is only the very top level of female cryptic choice. And strap yourself in, or on, because the ongoing sexual war goes deeper and gets weirder, because it involves the protective mechanism that we have too, the immune system.
2: We want to know when the female receives the seminal fluid, how her body responds.
1: This is, by the way, Professor Sarah Robertson again from the University of Adelaide. She's done a whole heap of research into female mice. And yes, the female immune system has a response to the invasive sperm.
2: There's a whole lot of really active investment and engagement with checking out that seminal fluid.
1: The female doesn't just accept willy-nilly any willy-vanilly that comes her way.
2: And this all happens in a matter of minutes, within maybe half an hour or so.
1: So the lining of the uterus has essentially called in the troops, while you, the female mouse, are still searching for your little mousy underwear to put back on.
2: So the immune cells all come racing in, and what they're doing is walking from sperm to sperm. The immune cells have an ability to figure out which sperm have high integrity and good developmental competence and which ones maybe are not so good, that have got DNA damage.
1: I like to think of the immune cells a bit like bouncers in this instance. Not with those shoes, mate. Get out of here.
2: And then they can basically secrete a big net that captures the not-so-good sperm and stops them swimming further up.
1: Across all mammalian species, responses like this exist. Professor Susan Suarez is a retired professor of biology at Cornell University. She has a fish named after her, which is absolutely apt because she has spent most of her career studying little swimmers. Here she is talking about bull sperm coming into contact with the reproductive tract of a female cow.
3: They trigger a rapid immune response that brings immune cells into the uterus.
1: But in this case, the cells are not necessarily only looking to boot out subpar sperm.
3: And these cells essentially clean the uterine lining to prepare for implantation. They get rid of dead sperm. They get rid of bacteria that male may bring into the female during copulation. And then the lining is ready for implantation without anything disturbing the embryo.
1: And yes, you, human, mammal, in the big family of mammals along with cows and mice, your body, or the body of your mother, has similar responses, sorting out good semen, modifying their immune response to facilitate implantation, or not.
2: You might be surprised to realise that we didn't know anything about this until about 15 years ago or so, when we started unravelling how this immune response works. And it does cross my mind, how is it that we knew so much about the male side of things?
1: Ah, that is the snowplough of sexism in science coming through again. And while we're being outraged, have you considered what the penis is actually delivering to the female body? Of course it's the wriggling sperm. You've all read Where Did I Come From, yes. But it's also a heady mix of lipids and proteins in the cocktail that we call seminal fluid.
3: It's incredibly complex. It's thick with many proteins, fats, small molecules. We hardly know all of the proteins that are in seminal fluid in various mammalian species. There are so many.
1: Susan Suarez from Cornell.
3: And some of them are in such high concentrations, it seems that they must have a role in reproduction.
1: And what sort of role would proteins in semen play? A lot of studies in this have been done on fruit flies because they're such good lab test candidates. And this is what leads me, an absolute idiot from the arse end of the world, to ask a world-renowned scientist how to

0: Wank a fruit fly. How do you wank a fruit fly?
1: They're very small.
0: Professor Mariana Wolfner, distinguished professor of molecular biology and genetics, who, for some unknown reason, has agreed to talk with me. And I was joking about the wanking. Sort of. Mariana's work actually used genetically modified fruit flies who made different semen mixes so she could study the role of particular molecules. So there's not that much watching of fruit flies copulate then.
1: Oh, no, we watch them all the time. We watch them court and then mate, and then we watch what happens afterwards.
0: And it's the aftermath of fruit fly ejaculation that I want us to zoom in on right now.
1: After mating, flies and all other insects are dramatically changed. So a female who has not mated is usually willing to mate with a male, whereas one who has mated tends to be very uninterested in remating or never mate again.
0: She doesn't feel like doing it again.
1: And the female is also stimulated to make more eggs and lay those eggs.
0: Oh, she is ready to get the job done.
1: And then the females also store sperm in their bodies that they can continue to use for a while.
0: Very smart, buying in bulk.
1: And all of that is triggered by seminal fluid.
0: What?
1: It also makes the gut grow, triggers a variety of behavioral changes and physiological changes.
0: The seminal fluid is a glitter bomb of chemical instructions inside the female body. It pushes buttons and pulls levers to make her whole biology change.
1: So in the fruit fly, seminal protein called sex peptide, which binds to sperm and is therefore protected, and it's retained in the female for a long time. And then it is gradually released, and it acts through her nervous system to change her behavior.
2: Warning.
0: And parts of the seminal fluid can travel around the body and even impact the female brain.
2: What the fuck?
0: What happens if the sperm is delivered to a female fruit fly without any of the seminal fluid with all of its messenger proteins? Nothing. Nothing is the answer. She doesn't change her behaviors post-mating. She doesn't protein load. She sleeps as normal, and she'll happily mate again. The proteins in the semen essentially direct the female body to become the perfect mother. Stay with me, friends. I promise it does get better. Now that I know how many ways that sperm can have an effect on an organism, I am never having sex again.
3: Well, never say
0: never.
3: I don't
0: like being manipulated, all right?
3: Well, the female can manipulate the sperm too.
0: So before you, like I, have fallen into a pit of reproductive equal opportunity despair, the female also has a drive to reproduce, speaking theoretically, not personally. So is all this manipulation going on warfare, or is it a cooperative move towards successful reproduction?
3: Bovine scientists did a very specific anatomical study of the lining of the cervix in the cow. They found a lot of tiny microgrooves, grooves only the size of sperm, that they could follow from the vagina all the way into the uterus.
0: The physics of the way sperm moves and interacts with these shoots means that the grooves sort of suck in the liquid, and once the sperm is in there, it sort of motors along and it doesn't exit. It's a specialized ski lift specifically for sperm. And that doesn't sound like warfare, does it? It sounds like a posh person's holiday.
3: We used to think of the female tract in terms of barriers, but now we think of it more as a complex organ that guides sperm but may select them at the same time.
1: There is certainly some antagonism or sexual conflict, but again, it's quite nuanced.
0: And above that microscopic level, is there cooperation in some of the things that just seem absolutely nonsensical in the natural world? Remember the alpacas? The spitting, ear-lashing, fibre-producing tall sheep from the start of the show? How the male alpaca has a long penis with a hook on it that goes in like a post-hole digger and scrapes out the female reproductive tract? Here's Patty Brennan.
2: the whole mucosal layer, so the

0: Because meeting is so long.
1: 30 to 45 minutes of a whole ass adult male alpaca mounted on you from behind. Anyone's knees are going to give out.
0: It just wouldn't work. So the female squats on the ground and then the male has to do all this little shifting around to position himself in the right way to be able to copulate. So the females are fully cooperating in this process.
1: Yeah. Mating alpacas do look like they're sort of Netflix and chilling on the sofa, a really fluffy spooning maneuver. She doesn't look worried about his bludgeoning, ripping penis, and she certainly doesn't seem worried about the fact that she's immobilized on the ground, ready to be preyed upon by a puma who's noticed the ruckus.
0: The whole time the females are there, they're eating. They don't show signs of being in pain at all. The females are like chewing and they'll eat some grass and they're like, la, la, la, I don't care.
1: Patty, what in the flying duck is going on?
0: What we found, the alpaca clitoris is totally functional. It has huge erectile bodies. It has a whole bunch of nerves. And it has this little cartilage in it. It's called the baubellum. It's kind of like the sister bone to the baculum.
1: That's the bone on the inside of some mammals' penises.
0: We don't know what the function of the baubellum is, but we think that what it's helping to do is to erect the clitoris so that it comes into closer contact with the penis when the male is thrusting.
1: She's getting an erection, the clitoral version of one.
0: And we know this because we went to a farm to watch alpacas mate, and we could see it. And it was mind-blowing. The female clitoris swells and lifts up. And we could touch it. Like, we were right there. We were like, what's happening? And it is really incredible. Females are having erected clitorises that probably feel quite good.
1: Amazing. So she's having a little snack at the same time as getting a little back scratch.
0: I know. It is amazing. It is amazing.
1: Amazing.
0: But it makes sense in my mind because I'm like, otherwise, how do you maintain this system? You know, if there's got to be something in there for the female, and the something is probably pleasure.
1: Pleasure. Female pleasure. Is that the biggest weapon we have in the war of sexual evolution? Well, that is a question for the next episode of Sex
2: Can I say one thing about Samuel?
1: I'm sorry, respected Professor Mariana Wolfner, but I don't think I can take another semen fact right now. Sex is weird, right? And you're listening to a series all about it. Sex is Weird is a special production of the What the Duck team. That's me, Anne Jones, and Patria Ladgrove. And in the next episode, we're going to get to some romance.
3: From Australia, that was What the Duck.

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1: Things at the precinct haven't been the same.
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3: Hey, Max, you miss me?
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3: From CBC News, the world is sour. I'm Neil Kumar. The U.S. has launched new strikes on Iran. A military site in the Iranian port of Bandar Bas was hit by drones near the Strait of Hormuz on Wednesday. U.S. officials say the site is a threat to its forces and commercial traffic. Military analyst Beth Sanner tells CNN there are a couple of possibilities behind the reason for this attack.
4: You know, you can read it two ways. One is that this is just the same as the other day when we saw them planting mines and taking care of business, like Iran should not be threatening international traffic in the strait. The other way to read it is that we're sending a signal.
3: Iran's Islamic Revolutionary Guard Corps says they launched an attack on an American airbase hours before the U.S. attack. Officials say the ceasefire is still considered to be holding. Meantime, the Trump administration has placed additional sanctions on Iran as part of a sprawling economic pressure campaign during the war. The U.S. is now targeting the country's newly created agency that is trying to control shipping through the Strait of Hormuz. The move is the latest effort from the U.S. to use economic leverage with military action to force Iran into an agreement that would end the war. Democratic representatives have visited an ICE immigration detention facility in New Jersey, where hundreds of detainees are on hunger strikes with claims of inhumane conditions. The Trump administration is denying those claims. Dan Goldman is a Democratic congressman in neighboring New York.
5: The stories that we've heard out of here are horrific and unfortunately consistent with what we've been hearing across the country, and ICE continues to blatantly lie about the conditions in all of these detention facilities. I've been to MDC in Brooklyn, where the immigration folks are treated like criminals, even though they have no criminal record.
3: Inmates inside Delaney Hall are complaining about a lack of medicine and maggot-filled food on occasion. In Kenya, at least 16 students have been killed in a fire at a boarding school. According to police, the blaze broke out early this morning at the Utamishi Girls' School in Gilgil. That's about 120 kilometers west of the Kenyan capital, Nairobi. Officials say search and rescue operations are underway. Authorities are now investigating to determine the cause of the fire. A new report from the Canadian Institute for Health Information says more family doctors are delivering mental health and addiction care to Canadians. It's an example of the growing demand for mental health services and the barriers to accessing that care in the country. The CBC's Tashauna Reed has the details.
6: Family physician Dr. Rita McCracken estimates 20 to 25% of her patients come in for mental health and addiction issues. Some can't afford to pay for private care services, while others are on wait lists. But addressing their unique needs is a challenge as a family doctor.
7: With this increase of mental health visits, it's not like the rest of people's health issues have also gone down. So every bit of work is increasing.
6: A new report from the Canadian Institute for Health Information says visits to family doctors for psychotherapy and counseling has increased nearly 50% since 2015, while pediatricians saw a 60% increase. The research did not include people seeking private care or visits to emergency departments. It's information healthcare providers say they need to understand how to meet the challenge. Tashauna Reed, CBC News, Toronto.
3: In the Stanley Cup playoffs.
8: 2 minutes remaining. And now, Svechnikov capitalizes into the empty net. Steelers can laugh about it. Seconds earlier, 4-0, Carolina.
3: The Carolina Hurricanes are now just one win away from moving on to the Stanley Cup Finals following a 4-0 win in Game 4 over the Montreal Canadiens. Game 5 takes place in Raleigh on Friday night. The Canes now lead the series 3-1. And that is The World This Hour. 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

Welcome to Ideas. I'm Nala Ayed. There's a story nearly 2,000 years old of a prince of Macedonia. They say his ancestors were gods.

0: At age 15, he tamed a demonic man-eating horse. The oracle had prophesied to the prince's father that whoever rode the demon horse would rule the world. When the king heard of his son's feat, he embraced him and shouted, "Hail, Alexander, ruler of the world." By the age of 30, Alexander's empire was one of the largest in history, stretching from Greece all the way to northwestern India. Along the way, he founded a city, his city, Alexandria.
1: It's a place that's witnessed so many changes, so many different eras, empires, dynasties, important figures, and yet it's endured. It became a center of commerce and knowledge.
0: Alexandria was also an important port city linking Greece and the Nile Valley.
1: At certain parts of its history, it was larger than Carthage. It eclipsed Athens and Rome. In fact, Rome's livelihood depended on it. It was a megalopolis, which affected the Abrahamic faiths, and it was a place where misfits and pioneers both gravitated. And as a result of that, they created and disseminated knowledge that has affected us through today. It's affected the Renaissance in Europe, the Islamic Golden Age, the European Enlightenment, and in many ways it's had a perpetual presence ever since.
0: Much of ancient Alexandria is now buried beneath the modern city and the Mediterranean Sea. It's thought that Alexander himself and later figures like Cleopatra and Mark Antony are also buried in the ancient city. But where exactly is unknown. While the modern city persists, the ancient can feel harder to pin down, more like a memory than something material.
1: I'm often asked about Alexandria and its history, and people expect me to reply with these amazing figures and dates and wars. And I'm just going to quote part of my preface, which has actually turned into a kind of poem on social media for some reason. And it's really what I think of when I close my eyes and think about Alexandria. To me, Alexandria is a pleasant feeling in my core. A little root that sprouts no matter where I might be. It's warm days and breezy nights. It's loud waves and quiet sunsets. Ancient artifacts, Art Deco theatres, palm trees, street florists and green shutters. It's people watching from the balcony and cats roaming around my feet. It's the sound of a classical melody in the moonlit cafe.
0: It sounds like a love poem.
1: The book has been variously described in those terms as a love poem. And I think there's something about it being an ode to the city of my parents, grandparents, great-grandparents. But also, there's something about the imperfection of the city that does make it seem like love to me, because love isn't straightforward. And this city's never had a straightforward history. And like I said, it endures, which I think is something that love does as well.
0: This episode is part of our ongoing series exploring significant port cities around the world. I'm speaking with writer and scholar Islam Issa, discussing his book, Alexandria, the City That Changed the World.

Alexander the Great in the 4th century BC probably has one main goal, and that's world domination. So when he stumbles on Alexandria, I say stumbles because I don't think he knew exactly what he was in for when he went there. Legend has it, and this is the Alexandrian founding myth, that he saw a vision in which an old man, presumably Homer, spoke to him about the island of Pharos that's mentioned in Homer's poetry. Mm-hmm. We have to remember that Homer's poetry at that time is

0: the absence of scripture is, and history is very much seen as fact. So he ventures to this island of Pharos that's part of the Greek imagination, because it's mentioned in Homer. Mm. And Helen of Troy is supposed to have been there and so on. And when he arrives, it's probably something of an anticlimax, but he also sees the potential of this place in terms of location. It's all about location with Alexandria and Alexander at the beginning. This is a place at the intersection of the continents. It can link the Hellenistic world with the East, as he would have seen it, or Asia, mm-hmm. where he wanted to continue. And it was also part of Egypt, and Egypt was a phenomenal civilization already. Just to put it into perspective, when Alexander the Great arrives at the spot that would become Alexandria, he's halfway in time between us and the pyramids of Giza. Oh. That tells you how old yes. Egypt is mm. and how established it is. And so when he arrives, I think he finds that this is a place that can benefit him in terms of location, linking the continents. There's a huge grain supply that can feed his army. And on top of that, there are some surprises. There's a lake, Lake Mareotis, to the south mm-hmm. of that location. And then you have the Pharos Island just to the north of the Mediterranean, which he would then connect to the fishing villages that were there with a causeway. And that would create the ports of Alexandria. And then there were also canals that had already been built by the Egyptians, and there was a link to the Nile through them and to the Nile Delta. So a lot of it is to do with water.
1: I think the story is that he knelt down and began designing the city. Paint that picture, if you don't mind.
0: Of course. As Alexander arrives at this location, he's in awe of its potential. Mm. And legend has it that he's so excited that he gets down on his knees and begins to scribble in the sand a design for this great city. And the city will have the ports, it will have the squares and the temples, but it will also have a shrine to the muses, which is going to become the great library. And he's so excited that he decides to build this heptastadion, this causeway, immediately that connects the Pharos Island with the coast. Mm-hmm. There are a couple of different versions of the founding story.
1: Yeah.
0: What's fascinating about them is that despite the fact that they can be viewed as myth, they are still very important to Alexandrians today. Mm-hmm. In one version, Alexander scribbles on the sand. In another version, he asks his men, including Dinocrates, the architect, for a piece of chalk. They take a while to get one, so he's too excited and he reaches for the closest thing he can find, which is grains of barley. And to everyone's surprise, he gets down on his knees and begins to use the barley in his fingers to sketch this map out on the sandy floor. And there's possibly some symbolism to the fact he uses the barley, because it's said that when he finished the design, a flock of birds appeared from the horizon and went down to the grain and devoured it. And Alexander gets confused and startled, but the people around him assure him that this was a sign that the city would be the nurse and feeder of many nations. And there's another version where he begins to mark the city's perimeter with barley flour. And again, when it's taken and the birds fly up with it, the priests tell him not to worry, because this means the city would prosper. Hmm. And there's a really nice little prophecy as well, which is that the city will feed the whole inhabited world, and those who are born in it will reach all parts of the world just as the birds fly over the whole earth. And that's a very heartening thing for me as a British Alexandrian. Yes. Who has reached different parts of the world.
1: Yeah. As you say, he chooses this location partly because the dream kind of necessitated a port city, as you say, that one that sat at the intersection of three continents.

0: also on the water. What does that tell us about the significance of port cities at that time?
1: Port cities have the advantage of helping both the military and trade. I think Alexander will take it a step further with his vision for the city, but those are the basic things mm-hmm. that you can feed your army and that you can feed your people and trade, both importing and exporting.
0: Yeah.
1: Alexander goes a bit further. He gets Dinocrates of Rhodes, the architect, to design a city that is a lot more functional than just having a port. But for example, he wants streets built at angles that welcome the sea breeze, because at the time, we think, at the time it's thought there's a good wind and a bad wind that comes from the sea. Mm. So he wanted to make use of that good wind.
0: Mm-hmm. Where would that appreciation of port cities have come from at the time?
1: Alexander was taking ideas from his teacher, Aristotle. Aristotle certainly spoke about city planning and didn't exclude port towns from that kind of city planning. Mm-hmm. They took the ideas of Dinocrates, of Rhodes, who was this brilliant, respected architect at the time, who also had ideas for how the port town mm-hmm. would work.
0: Mm-hmm. Islam, you argue that Alexandria was the result of a gamble, a new hypothesis for what a city could be. What new ideas went into the creation of Alexandria?
1: Yeah, I think that there were two radical ideas. Mm-hmm. And the first of these was from Alexander, or at least from the very start, which is that you can gather people from different parts of the world to work together and live together in relative tolerance. Mm-hmm. And as a result, you can be a world trading center, an economic power. And true enough, from the very start, Alexander invited people from different parts of the world. There were obviously the Greeks and some Europeans. People came from the east, from the Levant. Mm. There were many Jews who came into the city and formed around a fifth of its original population. From the west, we have people from the Maghreb region, and from the south, from Nubia. And on top of that, all the Egyptians that went, and even evidence of some Indians coming early on in Alexandria's history. So that's the first radical idea. Mm-hmm. The second one I can summarize as knowledge equals power. And that's enacted more so by Ptolemy the First and afterwards his son Ptolemy the Second. And it's this idea that if you can collect and look after and generate and disseminate knowledge, then you will become a power, a global power. And it's a very interesting idea of soft power here. Soft power through knowledge, through books, through the great library and the research center that was adjacent to it.
0: You call them radical ideas, but just to really underline that, how common was it that in the founding or developing of cities at the time that hybridity or multiculturalism or knowledge as power were actually seen as integral to a city?
1: Certainly, from Alexander's perspective, he would have been expected to Hellenize rather than to harmonize. There was a hierarchy of races and of peoples and of civilizations, some of which looked down on others. So when we look at the example of the Persians going to Egypt just before Alexander, they were very insulting towards the Egyptian priests and towards Egyptian culture. They looked down on it. They sacrificed one of the gods, the bull Apis. And actually, this helped Alexander, because when he arrived, he was seen by Egyptians as somebody who is liberating them from the Persians. Mm-hmm. So that's a good example of the fact that not all cultures are respected when an invader arrives. Even Alexander's teacher, Aristotle, would have differentiated between the Greeks and the barbarians, with the Greeks being higher in the hierarchy. Mm-hmm. So there's certainly a vision to what Alexander did that would have been quite different from Hellenistic rulers before him.

0: And in terms of soft power, I think this is a new idea of how to create soft power. Mm-hmm. The idea to collect books is not new in the sense that people did have libraries, but these were often private libraries rather than state-endorsed ones, let alone endorsed at such a level as the Library of Alexandria was. But it's not just a book collecting project. The idea was to collate and disseminate and in turn instruct and in turn become well known throughout the world as a place of knowledge, and that way create a global learning capital, a center of learning that attracts people from different parts of the world to study there and live there, and through which research can be carried out for directly for the benefit of the city and directly for the benefit of its trade, actually for the benefit of its port. So there would have been research that was state endorsed specifically for profit as well.
1: Yeah. So at the heart of that, as you say, is very shortly after the city itself began to come up, its founders started laying the intellectual foundations, which at the heart of which was, of course, the Library of Alexandria. Why was the library and this exercise of collecting the world's books so important to the kind of city that they wanted to create?
0: Part of the appeal of the books and the library is to put Alexandria on the map as an autonomous place that's actually not necessarily linked to Egypt, not necessarily linked to the rest of the Ptolemaic Empire. Alexandria has its own reputation and its own image. And in turn, that attracts people to go there. It attracts trade, but it also attracts scholars. These scholars are there not just to research for the sake of it, but they can also do research that is specifically relevant to the city and that can help it make further profits. Relationships with foreign empires and rulers was also built upon this idea that they would write to them about books, they would boast to them about the knowledge that was coming out of Alexandria as well. So it served multiple purposes. It would make Alexandria a world power, not just in terms of knowledge, but economically as well. So the two ideas are linked as a global trading hub and as a global knowledge capital.
1: I guess, as you say, the place became a gathering place for the world's greatest intellectuals. They came from all over the place and they lived a very good life, it sounds like, in Alexandria. And what follows is a really impressive list of discoveries and ideas that reshape the world as we know it. I'm wondering, when you think of that list, who immediately comes to mind?
0: For me, I would say that Heron of Alexandria immediately comes to mind as an inventor of such exciting things as vending machines, for example, and singing puppets and self-powered carts, which is basically like robots. So he comes to mind immediately. There are probably others that would come to mind more generally, like Claudius Ptolemy, who wrote very influential geographic texts. Aristarchus in the 3rd century BC immediately comes to mind as well, because he's the first to advocate heliocentrism, this idea that the sun is the center of the universe, and he caused a real stir, and he wasn't it wasn't accepted for centuries until the Copernican Revolution and so on.
1: In a way, he was written out of that discovery by Copernicus, and it wasn't even until much after Copernicus that we actually learned the origin of that story was Alexandria.
0: Sure, yeah. I mean, Copernicus, we have from his drafts, would appear to be notes about Aristarchus, and then he changes his mind before he sends this sends it to his publisher, because he doesn't want to be the second person to figure it out, or third.
1: Understandably.
0: But by the time we get to the European Renaissance, there's a lot of interest in Aristarchus again, who's, of course, from the 3rd century BC. So

0: writer a while before that.
1: Mathematics figured prominently in the work of scholars in Alexandria.
0: Certainly Euclid of Alexandria, who was there very early on in the city's history and wrote about geometry in his multi-volume Elements, and that was used right until the 20th century as a key textbook on geometry. There are other examples, Apollonius, who was known as the great geometer, and he invented a handheld analog calculator, later known as the astrolabe, which literally means the taker of the stars, and would be advanced after him. And certainly Hypatia of Alexandria, who's one of the most significant female scholars of that era, whose story is rather tragic, but who certainly made advances in mathematics and philosophy.

Knowledge creation was a central part of Alexandria's identity. In his book, Alexandria, the City That Changed the World, writer and scholar Islam Issa lays out how knowledge gathering went on to become an important and sometimes aggressive policy. This is Ideas. I'm Nahla Ayed.

0: Alexander believed knowledge was power. He wanted his namesake city to be a seat of learning. This drive fed the establishment of the Library of Alexandria, one of the largest and most important of the ancient world.
1: Well, the letter of Aristeas, which is the first mention we have of the library in the 2nd century BC, says that Demetrius, who was the first librarian hired by Ptolemy I, was tasked with finding, and I quote, every book in the world. And that's the job description. So that is obviously not too selective, but as a concept, it's the idea that they could prescribe themselves as the caretakers of the world's knowledge. And so the ultimate library, if you like, could garner ultimate power.
0: In his book, Islam Issa describes the wheeling, dealing, and sometimes thieving that went into Alexandria's mission to be the book capital of the world.
1: So one of these was to write to different leaders around the world, and they did so, and ask for any books to be delivered to them. There were some other interesting techniques, like searching anyone who enters the city. Every ship that came to the port was searched, not for contraband, but for books.
0: Wow.
1: The book was found, it was taken to the library where it would be copied, and in all likelihood, the owner would probably get the copy back, not the original. There were other tactics, like sending agents around the region to collect books and bring them back to Alexandria. There was a stage even where they embargoed the export of papyrus because Pergamon was trying to compete in terms of getting books, and they didn't want others to be able to get as many books as them.
0: That was a rival city in Turkey.
1: Exactly, and that's where we get the term parchment, because they began to write in animal hides there. So there were lots of different ways of trying to acquire the books.
0: And some of those ways could be violent and expensive and maybe even aggressive.
1: Yes, there's a famous example where they asked Athens to borrow their prized possession, which was the original papyrus works of the three famous Greek tragedians, and they paid a huge deposit to borrow them, 15 talents, which is about 450 kilograms of gold today. And once the library had its hand on these, they weren't going back, and actually they just kept them and didn't mind paying the deposit. I guess it reached a stage where they had to figure out whether the relationship with that foreign government was worth doing such a thing, and it became a weighing game in that sense.
0: Extraordinary.
1: It also meant that there were obviously there was a black market, because if you want to acquire every book in the world, then anything that's written will be purchased. So people just started to write anything, or write books that were anonymous, or pretended they'd listened to someone famous and wrote what they heard. So there was a lot of unauthorized content, forgeries, and it took a while for the Library of Alexandria to notice that not all books were necessarily equal.
0: Mm. The extraordinary thing that happens in this whole process, which I found absolutely fascinating, is that for the first time in human history, and you point this out in the book, that books had become a valuable commodity, like precious stones and oil and wheat.
1: Yes, it's a fascinating development, isn't it?
0: Mm-hmm.
1: Books could become so valuable, so wanted, so state endorsed the whole process. The fact that the city's makeup begins to change, and so the markets begin to sell books, and people obviously who are visiting Alexandria for trade will want to go back with a souvenir of a book. Obviously, it would have to be a copy of a book that the library won't take from them on their way out. But it's a business opportunity for so many people, and I think it's a fascinating development that books have this value as a commodity, but obviously it leads to all sorts of issues in terms of underground activity and black markets as well.
0: Yeah. There was a sign apparently hanging in there that said it was a place of the cure of the souls. But it no longer exists. Those books no longer exist in that form in that building. What happened to the library in the end?
1: There are lots of theories about what happened to the library. There's an idea that it maybe was burnt down, and certainly there were fires that affected it. What we can say for sure is there was a decline. So just in the same way that it was supported as a state endeavor and all these resources were put into it, there came a time when these resources were reduced, or when the head librarian, who is actually a kind of minister, the head librarian lived in the royal palace, tutored the prince and princess. And there was a time when the Ptolemies eventually gave that role, for example, to army generals or friends, not to scholars. So as a result, there was some decline there. As freedoms reduced during certain times, scholars may have left and left with books as well. There were periods where scholars were removed from the city for various reasons. So we know that during Julius Caesar's attack, his war with Cleopatra's brother in the first century BC, that the library is partially destroyed with a fire that Caesar admits in his autobiography. When Octavian or Augustus takes over Egypt, he orders some books to be burnt. The third century, Caracalla, a Roman emperor, attacks the city and burns some of the Aristotelian books. Aurelian, after him, burns part of the royal quarter, which is where the library was. We also have the rise of Christianity, and some of the so-called pagan books were destroyed at that time. We have a report in the 5th century of empty shelves from the Roman historian Orosius. And so it's still there in the 5th century, but it's gone through this steady decline until it vanishes.
0: You write in your book that Alexandria is a megalopolis without which Judaism, Christianity, and Islam would be unrecognizable. What would you say are the major, you know, the biggest contributions the city made to each religious tradition? So maybe starting with Judaism.
1: Well, when it comes to Judaism, the history of the Jews in Alexandria is naturally longer than the history of the Christians and the Muslims. Mm-hmm. The Jews were in Egypt even before Alexandria's founding. And from the very start of Alexandria's founding, a tax exemption was created by Alexander that encouraged Jewish populations to move there. They even joined the army. And to add to that, the Ptolemies

0: also ruled Palestine. So there was a real link with Jews, and they were an important demographic in Alexandria's early history. They had their own district, and they were able, promised to worship in peace there and carry out their rituals in peace there. One of the things that this resulted in was the translation of the Hebrew Bible into Greek. So Ptolemy II contacts Jerusalem's high priest, and they summon Jewish scholars to Alexandria to translate the Hebrew Bible. This is a really important event because it allows the Jews of Alexandria to more fully integrate into that society, because by the second, third, fourth generation of Jews in Alexandria, they no longer understand Hebrew and they know Greek, or Alexandrian Greek, Koine Greek, which is a language that Jesus is thought to have spoken. So they translate this Hebrew Bible into Greek, today known as the Septuagint. It's obviously one of the most influential translations of anything in history, in large part because it's going to be used in the composition of the New Testament and adopted by the church afterwards. There are other such examples as far as the Jews of Alexandria are concerned. By Ptolemy V's reign, so we're talking early 2nd century BC, there's the most magnificent synagogue in the region, according to rabbinic texts. Even as we go further along, we see that a Jewish philosopher, for example, Maimonides in the 12th century, writes the Mishneh Torah in Alexandria, which is the only medieval work that compiles every aspect of Jewish observance. So there's a really long and important history.
1: Mm-hmm. Yes. And equally for Christianity as well. Maybe perhaps not as long as you say, but what's the influence? How did Alexandria help shape Christianity and the practice of Christianity?
0: Alexandria's Christians are certainly influenced by the different religions and makeups in the city already. So we have Egyptian mysticism, Greek thought like Platonism, Neoplatonism, Jewish tradition. There were Buddhists in Alexandria from the first century as well. So all of these help to shape the Christianity of Alexandria. One of the key things that we have to remember is that Alexandria is seen as a kind of liberal place that allows different people to come and take refuge there. And Christianity is initially a very niche religion before the Roman Empire adopts it under Constantine. So they're welcomed there and they begin to see the influence of these other religions around them. And one of the key things, for example, one of the key groups, for example, is the Gnostic group. That they were being treated badly by the Romans, and so they began to think about their place within humanity and divine wisdom, and this took on a very esoteric kind of more mystical idea of religion, and so both the Jews and the Christians take on this Gnostic idea. Christianity is also something that women are attracted to in Alexandria, because women have a bigger role in society in Alexandria than in other places. So women began to take a more active role in the faith's development as a result. Just to give an example of that earlier, you know, the medical school of Alexandria welcomed women, whereas in Athens it didn't.
1: Oh, wow.
0: So those are some of the key ideas. But then we also get church fathers like Clement of Alexandria, his student Origen of Alexandria, who writes some influential texts about Christianity. And in Alexandria, the idea of allegory is developed quite a bit more. And it seems to have lasted in Christianity as a whole, where lots of the stories of the New Testament are taken for their allegorical value first and foremost. We also have, in the 4th century, Arius,

0: Arius was a significant scholar of Christianity who advocated for a hierarchy in the Trinity.
1: Mm-hmm.
0: And this was influential in Alexandria that a council of Christian bishops was gathered together by the emperor in Turkey, today's Turkey, and they set to settle the issue with the Nicene Creed, which was a direct response to Arius's ideas. In the 5th century as well, Alexandria's Christian scholars combined the Old Testament and the New Testament into a single manuscript, which is a huge event as well, still known today as the Codex of Alexandria.
1: It's also essentially how Christianity enters Africa, Alexandria.
0: Absolutely. When one of the key figures in Alexandria's history, even today, is St. Mark the Evangelist. And St. Mark the Evangelist is an important figure because it's thought that he witnessed both the crucifixion and resurrection of Jesus. He was somebody who arrived in Alexandria and preached the new faith. He only stayed for a short while, but he managed to found what became the Church of Alexandria and would later become the Orthodox Church or the Coptic Church. And this is essentially the way or the route through which Christianity spread into Africa through Alexandria.
1: Yeah. And finally, just on this list, Islam was also shaped by Alexandria and the belief of its people in Islam. Just one or two things that you think the city changed or affected or influenced in the practice of the religion.
0: Okay. If I had to pick two things,
1: yeah.
0: I'd say one of them is the development of Sufism and mystic Islamic faith, because as mentioned, the Jews went to a more mystic idea of Judaism through their Gnostic beliefs, and the Christians were influenced by that. And I would also say that the Muslims were, because this was a haven for Sufis who could express themselves philosophically in a capital of philosophy, and who could move away from more orthodox ideas that were imposed in other parts of the region. You know, one of the most famous Islamic poems of all time, the Qasida Burda, or the Poem of the Mantle, was written in Alexandria in the 11th century by a man named Al-Busiri, who is a student of Al-Mursi Abul Abbas, who's the saint of the city. The second thing would probably be the architecture, Islamic architecture, because when it came to the Umayyads, they wanted to build these ostentatious mosques. And so what they'd found in Alexandria was this history of Egyptian and Greek temples, synagogues, churches, and they were influenced by them. So there was one particular temple, which was a so-called pagan temple, which had a golden dome. And this shimmering golden layer was a technique long used in Alexandria. So in 7th century Jerusalem, the Umayyads built the Dome of the Rock with a golden dome. And then they built the Dome of the Rock with an octagonal design that they borrowed from the Alexandrian Cathedral, the Church of St. John the Baptist, that had an octagonal design. And we know that Alexandrian artists were transported in numbers to Palestine to construct the Al-Aqsa Mosque. They were also transported to Damascus, where they constructed the Umayyad Mosque, or the Mosque of Damascus. So all of these places have this astonishing Alexandria-inspired mosaic style. And so Alexandria's influence on Islam actually extends to architecture and that kind of tradition.
1: Yeah, I'm not sure I knew that, actually. That's fascinating. We've been talking about religion and

0: how each has been influenced by Alexandria, but what models, or what's the main model for religious coexistence that you see in that city's long history? Like, how is it that it was ensured that that cocktail of religions was able to, most of the time, not always, but harmoniously exist at the same time?
1: The first thing that was done by the Ptolemies was actually to create a new god, Serapis, and he's an amalgamation of Greek and Egyptian gods. And this was a way of trying to appease both and get them to see some mutuality. And to a large extent, that did work. When it came to the early Jews, it was about respecting their culture and respecting their traditions. And we have, even from the famous Cleopatra's time, we have documents that show that she was funding renovations of synagogues and so on, and that the rituals of the city weren't imposed on them. So this is something that would actually create issues further along the line. But where there were certain sacrifices or rituals, these didn't have to take place in the synagogues. And so we have a really interesting model there for the first four centuries. There was no ghettoization for the first four centuries. And things do change as the city's history goes along, and it doesn't remain within that ideal for its whole history, of course.
0: Yeah, and you point out some of those episodes in Alexandria's history where it did become a site of religious persecution and violence. What do you make of that pendulum swing between tolerance and hostility? What does it say?
1: Well, I don't think that the pendulum swing is inevitable. That's the first thing. I think it's a result of rhetoric and policies. Mm. And a lot of the changes that happened in Egypt are as a result of Roman influence. When we look at Alexandria, even if we're not idealizing and just being pragmatic, there was relative religious tolerance for those first four centuries of the city's existence. The Roman influence changes that. And there are a few reasons for that. One of these is actually a kind of divide and conquer idea, which isn't just a phrase. It's actually a very viable tactic for the Romans, divide and conquer. The second would probably be the idea of citizenship. Now, Alexandria gave citizenship to Jews, for example. Now, once it becomes part of the Roman Empire, Alexandrians were still entitled to Roman citizenship, despite the rest of Egypt not being entitled to Roman citizenship. So this makes Jewish Alexandrians a problem for the Romans, because that means that there will be Jewish Roman citizens. And so the idea of citizenship and the kind of exclusivity and importance of Roman citizenship is one of the things that changes the state of play in Alexandria.
0: Yeah. Port cities' location gives them power, of course, both economic and political, but it also makes them vulnerable to invasion. And I wonder how that dynamic of both strength and vulnerability shaped Alexandria's political fortunes.
1: Certainly, the fact it's accessible from both land and sea makes it vulnerable. If a ruler does not strengthen their navy, then they certainly can be attacked. So there's an element of vulnerability in terms of that kind of location. There's also the idea that it's in such a good location that people will want it. People will think, certain rulers will think, this is exactly what I need in order to achieve my goals. So that's certainly true. The other aspect of that is that it brings about pandemics reach it quicker. Because there's so much activity at the port and so many people coming from different parts of the world. The Black Death reaches Alexandria quite quickly. In the 18th century, cholera reaches Alexandria and then spreads to England, France, and Spain.
0: Well, true to what you're saying, of course, the city changed hands.

0: as a key figure. We see that emulation from the Romans all the way to Napoleon and Muhammad Ali Pasha. They all seem to emulate Alexander and think that this could be the crossroads to some sort of world domination. It's a place where you can be ambitious. There's also this mix of histories. So when you think of certain classical capitals, they might only have one or two of those. But here is a place that actually fulfills the what we call the seven columns of Egyptian identity, if you like. So it's Pharaonic, it's Greco-Roman, it's Arab, it's Mediterranean, it's Coptic, it's Muslim, and it's African. It's all of those things in a way that many places aren't.
1: We started this conversation by talking about the two founding ideas of Alexandria, hybridity and knowledge as power. You say that Alexandria can be part of the answer to some of the urgent questions that we have today about our values and relationships and politics. What's the most urgent question today that you think those ideas that Alexandria was built on could help us with today?
0: I think there's something important about people getting along, as simple as that sounds. People letting others live life as they want to be lived without imposition of whatever values they might have and think are important. Alexandria shows us how much can be achieved when that kind of tolerance and liberal ideology is enacted, and how much can go wrong when these ideas are affected.
1: Mm-hmm. What can we learn from Alexandria about the nature of change?
0: Well, one aspect of that is that change is inevitable. There will always be peaks and troughs. Societies undergo change, and external influences, whether they are the force of nature or someone you weren't expecting to appear, can just come out of the blue. It also tells us, I think, to have some humility in the sense that nothing lasts forever. Things can change, and we have the tendency as humans to perceive our own moment as the ultimate moment and assume that things will remain as they are. But actually, we're just a small part of a grander scheme, and much can change in short amounts of time in between one generation and the next.
1: The last part of your book is so beautiful and captures so beautifully your feelings about the city. And you talk about walking around and that if you breathe deeply enough, history is in the air. But as you mentioned, ancient Alexandria is a city that has disappeared under modernity. But I wonder how much of what you've done here is an attempt at resurrecting that city.
0: I think there's a definite attempt at resurrecting the city, because the historical ancient city is so conspicuously absent when you're there. But I think so much of it is present in the Alexandrian makeup, in how people are, in how people speak about Alexander the Great, in how people boast about their varied ancestries and friends and neighbors, in the fact that actually the erasure of one culture to the next, which happens, for example, in the architecture, when we see a temple become a church, become a mosque, doesn't take away from the story of that particular building. If anything, that particular building or place or square has its own history. And that history, even if it includes an erasure of the past, simply can't erase it, because it's always part of the story of that place. The story of that place lives on. Then you have some places that are just so ordinarily part of everyday life in Alexandria that we almost forget how

0: wonderful and historic they are. So we have the oldest planned street in the world that's still in use, and we have the oldest garden that's still in use. And both of those are places where people walk around casually, aware or unaware of the great history of the city.
1: Yeah.
0: I think that there is something about ideas that extends beyond the physical. We don't necessarily have to see it or touch it for it to be an idea. What makes us human is our ability to tell stories, to create art, to pass on histories. And so the idea itself doesn't have to be physically manifested in front of us for it to hold power and for it to hold significance.
1: There's a lot of hope contained in that answer.
0: I think there's a lot to be said about seeing the best in humanity and hoping that humanity can think of itself in that way, think of itself in a hopeful way. I think the moment where we lose hope is a really sad, sad moment.
1: Islam Issa, thank you so much for coming in and talking to us about Alexandria. We really appreciate it.
0: It's a real pleasure. Thank you for having me.

I've been speaking with Islam Issa, professor of public humanities at Birmingham City University and author of Alexandria, the City That Changed the World. This episode is part of our ongoing series on significant port cities. You can listen to other episodes about Singapore and Elmina in our podcast feed. 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This episode was produced by Pauline Holdsworth and Naheed Mustafa. Our web producer is Lisa Ayuso. Technical production, Sam McNulty and Danielle Duval. The senior producer is Nikola Lukšić. Greg Kelly is the executive producer of Ideas, and I'm Nala Ayed.

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7: This is World Report. Good morning, I'm John Northcott. The major diplomatic push to end the war in the Middle East is facing a severe test. Overnight, the U.S. struck targets in Iran for the second time in 3 days, and Iran says it fired missiles at a U.S. airbase. The sudden escalation in violence threatens to

0: to shatter a fragile ceasefire, just as negotiators claim a peace deal is within reach. The CBC's Willie Lowry brings us the details from Jerusalem.
1: A ceasefire that is not all that quiet. While diplomatic efforts to end the U.S.-Iran war heat up, so too does the battlefield. Iran's Revolutionary Guard says it responded to U.S. strikes by targeting a U.S. base in the region. It's unclear exactly which base it went after, but the Kuwaiti military says it intercepted incoming missiles on Thursday morning. The Gulf country is home to five U.S. bases. Meanwhile, U.S. Central Command says it shot down four Iranian drones and hit a ground control station in Bandar Abbas. That's a port city in southern Iran. Despite the tit-for-tat strikes, foreign policy expert Kirsten Fontenrose says peace talks aren't necessarily failing.
2: So this is both sides still doing some saber rattling with, you know, a little bit of active fire.
1: U.S. Secretary of War Pete Hegseth says America is ready to resume the fight if needed.
3: Whether it is through the efforts of your negotiators that they ensure that they never have a nuclear weapon, or we have to go back to the War Department to finish the job that way, we're prepared to do that.
1: On Wednesday, U.S. President Donald Trump said a deal was close, but he's still not fully satisfied. He, too, reiterated that Iran must never possess a nuclear weapon. Willie Lowry, CBC News, Jerusalem.
0: The U.S. Justice Department is reportedly investigating E. Jean Carroll, the writer who successfully sued Donald Trump. Criminal prosecutors are looking into whether she committed perjury during a 2022 deposition during a civil lawsuit against the U.S. president. Carroll testified she wasn't receiving outside financial help with her case. Her lawyers later revealed a billionaire's nonprofit covered some legal fees. A federal appeals court previously dismissed claims that Carroll lied. Juries have ordered Trump to pay Carroll millions for sexual abuse and defamation. Search crews are trying to account for missing students after a fire tore through a school in Kenya. At least 16 students are confirmed dead. Dozens more are injured. Worried families gather in a courtyard at the school about 120 kilometers north of Nairobi. Police say the girls' dormitory caught fire overnight. About 200 students were sleeping at the time. School officials say when they awoke, many fled in fear to nearby areas and are still missing. There's no word on what caused the fire. A high-profile murder case in Newfoundland and Labrador is reigniting calls to loosen jury secrecy laws. Canadian laws prevent jurors from speaking about the cases they deliberate on, but this past weekend, some jurors were seen crying as they convicted Dean Penny of the first-degree murder of his wife. Advocates say that's a sign that jurors need to be free to speak and seek help after a disturbing trial. Ryan Cook reports.
4: I've got this heavy thing that I'm carrying, and it's mine to carry along. And that's a bit of an isolating feeling, too.
5: Jeanette Harris knows what it's like to find someone guilty of murder. She was the jury foreperson on a case in St. John's 8 years ago. Harris is all too familiar with the emotions, the responsibility, and then the silence.
4: We couldn't show what we were thinking or feeling. We couldn't express anything. We couldn't talk about it to anyone.
5: Harris is now concerned for the 12 jurors in the Dean Penny murder trial. Some wiped away tears after Sunday's verdict. Others openly cried. After 8 grueling weeks, they were instructed to stay quiet about what they learned.
6: How do we reintegrate jurors back into society the right way?
5: Mark Farrant founded the Canadian Juries Commission after his own experience as a juror. He lobbied Ottawa for years to allow jurors to speak to medical professionals. That didn't happen until 2022.
6: It changed a barrier that had existed for decades, and so few Canadians knew about it.
5: Jeanette Harris didn't have that opportunity. Those conversations would have been illegal when she was a juror. Without the ability to speak to a mental health counselor, she became one herself.
4: It has been a big influence on that decision and on this journey that I'm now on, yeah.
5: Harris would like to see jury secrecy laws loosened further to at least allow people to speak to their own families. Ryan Cook, CBC News, St. John's.
0: The federal NDP is pushing Mark Carney's government to remove a section of the labor code that Ottawa has used to force workers back on the job. It's called Section 107, and it gives the labor minister discretionary power to intervene in labor disputes. NDP leader Avi Lewis says it undermines bargaining rights.
7: Section 107 has been used 8 times in the last 2 years to force

0: workers back to work in legal strikes. We have postal workers here. We have railroad workers here. We have QP flight attendants, airline workers here. And they have all been subject to the draconian use of this provision.
1: The federal government is already reviewing the labor code and considering some changes. Unions say they're worried Ottawa will try to weaken their power. A new report from the Canadian Institute of Health Information says more family doctors are delivering mental health and addiction care to Canadians. The shift is increasing the patient load for the family doctors. And as Tashana Reed reports, it's just one example of the growing demand for mental health services in this country.
2: More and more folks with issues related to anxiety.
3: Family physician Dr. Rita McCracken estimates 20 to 25% of her patients come in for mental health and addiction issues.
2: I'm the only place that they can go.
3: Some can't afford to pay for private care services, while others are on wait lists. But addressing their unique needs, such as longer appointments and ongoing specialized care, is a challenge as a family doctor.
2: With this increase of mental health visits, it's not like the rest of people's health issues have also gone down. So every bit of work is increasing.
3: A new report from the Canadian Institute for Health Information says visits to family doctors for psychotherapy and counseling has increased nearly 50% since 2015, while pediatricians saw a 60% increase.
4: We're seeing more and more patients going to their family doctors and pediatricians.
3: Sunita Karmakar-Hoare worked on the report. She says despite significant numbers of psychotherapists and social workers entering the workforce, it's not keeping up with the demand.
4: Many of these healthcare professions are not growing enough.
3: The research did not include people seeking private care or visits to emergency departments. It's information healthcare providers say they need to understand how to meet the challenge. Tashana Reed, CBC News, Toronto.
1: Families gathering in prayer is a staple of Eid celebrations, but the large crowds and loud noises can be tough to navigate for children with special needs. Now a Toronto mosque is aiming to change that with a first-of-its-kind sensory-friendly service. Nerdine Karani went to check out the quiet adjustments having a big community impact.
5: Is she slept enough? Is she fed enough? Is she overstimulated?
6: Zakira Rose's 8-year-old daughter Halima is autistic. While she loves the festive spirit of Eid, the sensory overload of the traditional celebrations, usually held in large banquet halls lined with loudspeakers, was simply too much to bear. It's something Holden Ahmed, mother to a special needs child, can relate to.
7: It has been very difficult for me to fully enjoy Eid Salat for many years. I'm often worried and anxious, as my son finds it very hard to sit down. Many people haven't been very understanding of his diagnosis.
6: This year, the scene at Toronto's Khalid bin al-Walid Mosque is entirely different. The space has been transformed into a decompression zone, complete with noise-canceling headphones and weighted blankets.
8: I heard from one parent that this is their first time ever going to an Eid Salah. From another parent, they said it's been 4 years.
6: Dr. Sukina Dada of Smile Canada helped make the day a reality. Her organization partnered with local groups to bring this new take on Eid prayer to the mosque.
9: Parents here today understand sacrifice deeply. Some of you sacrifice your time, your emotional strength every single day for your children.
6: The greatest gift this Eid wasn't the food or the toys for the kids.
5: My heart's falling.
6: It was the simple joy of their children finally joining in on the celebration. Nuruddin Korane, CBC News, Toronto.
1: And that is the latest national and international news from World Report. 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I'm John Northcott. 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
10: 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I'm Jamie Poisson, and you are listening to Front Burner, CBC's daily news podcast on CBC Radio 1 and Sirius XM. 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Hey, everybody. I'm Jamie Poisson.

0: There's this old adage from the days of the Watergate scandal, follow the money. And in Donald Trump's second term as president of the United States, it's become even more relevant. Someone as far as to diagnose last week as the most corrupt of Donald Trump's political career. From foreign investments to real estate, cryptocurrency, personal stock trades, taxpayer settlement funds, personal gifts, and presidential pardons, we are mired in a deluge of reports related to the ways in which his critics say Donald Trump is using the presidency to profit personally. Democratic House Minority Leader Hakeem Jeffries put it this way.
1: We believe that taxpayer dollars in this country should be used to make life more affordable for the American people, not subsidize corruption of Donald Trump and his cartel.
0: Zach Beauchamp is a senior correspondent with Vox. He joins the show to discuss the flood of corruption allegations surrounding Trump, the politics of self-enrichment, the ethics loopholes that make much of this possible, and whether the Democrats can turn this into a winning issue. Zach, it's really great to have you on the show.
2: Hey, I'm thrilled to be here. It's my first time as a Canadian permanent resident, which I now am. So this is going to be fun.
0: Welcome. You know, I was saying, I think the last time we talked to you, you were just kind of on your way to moving here. So it's good to have you.
2: That's right. I'm here. I've lived through it all. I was there for the election and the heartbreaking events, at least for you guys, of the Olympics this year. So.
0: All right, let's talk corruption.
2: Yep.
0: It has been widely reported that since retaking office last January, Donald Trump's personal net worth has risen to an estimated $3 billion. Every week, there are what feels like presidency-defining scandals that move in and out of the news cycle.
3: A financial disclosure tied to President Trump is raising eyebrows. More than 3,700 trades in just 3 months.
4: There was the $400 million jet that Qatar apparently gifted to Trump personally.
5: His own Justice Department quietly signed an agreement forever barring any audit of Trump, his family, or his business interests.
0: You've written that Trump's self-dealing and profiteering from high office has just become its defining story. And talk to me about what it was that ultimately led you to that conclusion.
2: So the way I've been thinking about this, right, is the sort of the center of my beat, the thing I focus on the most, is democracy, both in the United States and around the world. And I've been focusing on the Trump presidency really heavily through the lens of the way in which he is corroding democratic institutions, right, and the damage that's being done to them, and the extent to which that damage poses like a real chance to turn the United States into something that no longer is meaningfully democratic as a country. But In thinking through this and uncovering it and uncovering other countries where there's been similar episodes of democratic backsliding, I've always known that the corruption has been hand in hand with democratic backsliding for many authoritarian leaders or would be authoritarian leaders. The entire point of removing constraints on their own action is so they can engage in profiteering more cleanly, more easily. And it turns out that corruption here is playing a somewhat similar role. While it's a little bit tricky to assess, you know, Trump's psychological states, I mean, we have a lot of evidence about it, but we're always speculating to a degree. One thing that's clear is that his vision of the office is that he is the decider and that there are no constraints from either the people or the laws or the legislature about how he should operate. And any such constraints are illegitimate. And the corruption is the most brazen example of this mindset at work. It exposes the fundamental logic of the Trump presidency, which is everything should be for me, whether it is for me for making me richer or for me for accruing more power or for me for punishing my enemies. That's the master phrase of the Trump presidency, for me. And only by looking closely at the corruption can we understand exactly how this operates and what it means for the damage to America's democratic institutions.
0: Mm-hmm. Just to give people a sense of the deluge of disparate scandals coming out of the White House right now, let's just look at some of the stories that broke just last week. We saw reports that Trump or his investment advisors made thousands of stock trades involving companies directly affected by administration policy decisions.
3: Take Nvidia, 15 separate trades, the biggest on February 10th, when $1 to $5 million in Nvidia shares were bought on Trump's behalf. That stands out because Nvidia CEO Jensen Huang was one of the business leaders that

0: recently accompanied Donald Trump on his trip to China.
1: We saw the creation of a nearly $1.8 billion taxpayer-funded weaponization fund for people who claim they were victims of politically motivated investigations.
2: There are fears the compensation fund will be used to pay the pro-Trump rioters who assaulted police on January 6, 2021.
1: It's expected to benefit Trump allies with little oversight. We learned that Trump's Justice Department was moving to effectively shield the president and his businesses from future IRS scrutiny tied to past tax questions. And then separately, a Trump-aligned PAC received millions from a tobacco company shortly before the FDA delivered a policy outcome the industry had been lobbying for. And again, this is just a single week, you know, and you were just talking about how important it is to look at this stuff. But like, as a journalist, what kind of challenges are you presented with in trying to communicate the scale of the threat of what is currently going on when there is just so much happening at once?
3: You know, it's funny that you started this episode with Watergate, because I thought you were going to talk about another adage from around that time, which is that the cover-up is worse than the crime, right? What really got Nixon in trouble wasn't just what he did to the DNC, you know, breaking into it. It's the way that he lied about it and tried to hide it. And eventually that all came to light and it was damning through all the reporting that came out at the time, the very famous story, right? Nixon's downfall. What Trump has done is basically to avoid doing any cover-up because he's doing everything out in the open. Mm-hmm. Like, none of this is secret. It's all in documents, sometimes that the White House will announce. Like the fund that you were talking about, the fund that's $1.776 billion, get it, 1776, haha, for reparations for victims of previous political persecution or weaponization, as they put it. That was not something they did in the shadows. It's something the Justice Department announced in a press release.
1: Yeah.
3: I mean, we're talking here, and I want to give a little backstory on this to understand how brazen it is, right? Of this being the outcome of Trump filing a $10 billion lawsuit against the IRS, claiming that their audit of him was some kind of political malfeasance. And this fund is a settlement with, allegedly, I say settlements in quotes because it doesn't resemble a normal legal settlement to a case, but it's a settlement that gives Trump this amount of money to disperse as basically his payment for the IRS kind of acknowledging fault for its alleged persecution of him. The president controls at this moment both the IRS and the Department of Justice, right? In general, there's no more firewall between the president and independent agencies. That's the explicit stated theory of the White House, and they've worked quite a bit to degrade agency independence.
1: Mm-hmm.
3: So this is basically the president settling with himself, to the point where a judge in court said, wait, are you guys actually adversaries in this proceeding? Because you can throw out a legal proceeding if it's not sufficiently adversarial, which it wasn't, right? Trump was kind of on both sides of this lawsuit, which means he's basically decided to award himself nearly $1.8 billion mm-hmm. to pay out to his political allies, who he believes has been persecuted. Had he hidden that, had there been some secret shuffling of cash, and it appeared in the pages of the New York Times, or perhaps in the past, the Washington Post, it would have been a tremendous scandal, right? It would have been something that everybody focused on. Like, Trump caught red-handed stealing money from the IRS. But here he just takes the money openly as part of an obviously corrupt proceeding where he's basically suing himself or an agency he controls. And people are angry about it. There's been significant amounts of coverage. But it doesn't have the same frisson of somebody getting caught that happened back in the Watergate area. So without the cover-up, it's actually very hard as a journalist to get readers to think that this is anything but normal procedures. Though mm-hmm. there's some evidence this one, because it's so brazen, might be breaking through. But I'll believe it when I see it in the polling data.
1: Yeah, I mean, you know, just on that point of just how brazen and in the open all of this is, you know, we've talked previously on the show about his family's incredibly lucrative crypto empire and some foreign investments around that. And I mentioned those stock trades off the top. Recent disclosures revealed that Trump or his investment advisors made roughly 3,700 stock trades in the first quarter of the year, involving companies directly affected by administration policy decisions. Companies like NVIDIA, Intel, Oracle, Boeing, Palantir, firms tied to military contracts and tariffs and AI policy. And usually presidents do place their assets in a blind trust to give even like the illusion of distance

0: from public office and private enrichment. But just talk to me more about why you think that Trump and his inner circle seem so comfortable just being this brazen about it. Why not even pretend to follow the status quo here?
1: The truth is that this administration specifically, as opposed to the first Trump administration, is characterized by two things. It is about there no longer being anyone who can tell the president no, or wants to tell the president no, because if you do that, that's how you get fired and kicked out of the entire conservative movement more broadly. And second, there being a sense that you can do whatever. There's this famous quote that it circled around the sort of online right circles in Trump's early days. You can just do things. That's basically been the principle of the White House so far, is that they announce what they want to do and they're going to do it. And it doesn't have to follow normal procedures. It doesn't have to follow normal rules. This was the entire ethos of Elon Musk's Doge enterprise that ended up mostly just shuttering USAID and destroying an agency that was legally mandated to exist by Congress and destroying it unilaterally because they wanted to and they didn't need to follow the rules and spend the money as Congress appropriated it, or so they claimed. It's a really shocking example of this. And so there's not any concern about public backlash in a lot of these areas. It's not just about the corruption. It's not just there's a specific calculation that people don't care about this one issue. It's that they don't think people care about them breaking the rules at all, or at least they care so much about breaking the rules, in this case for financial benefit, that it doesn't matter what the consequences are. Trump isn't going to be up for election again, regardless of what he says about running in 2028. Mm-hmm. There's no chance that the president's political fortunes really matter. And you see this in the way he's intervened in Republican primaries too. You know, just the night before we're taping this, Ken Paxton won the Republican primary in Senate in Texas. Paxton is himself notoriously corrupt. He's hated for his corrupt dealings by other Republicans in Texas.
2: And I know the attorney general thinks all the scandals that he's brought with him over the years are already baked in the cake and people don't care. But I guarantee you, I care, and I believe you care. I believe that character is on the ballot.
1: And yet Trump endorsed him because Trump liked him. Trump saw him as the kind of person who got along with him. And now Senate Republicans are facing a very difficult race in a red state against a Democrat who the more establishment-minded Republican, John Cornyn, probably would have beaten by a decent margin. But now I'd call it a toss-up between Paxton and James Tallarico, his alternative. So it's just part of the general ethos of we don't care. And we add to that that just, I mean, very simply, Trump wants to get rich. He wants to be richer. This has been his whole life throughout literally any point in Trump's personal history. A push for money and status has been at the core of who he is. And in the previous administration, there was some constraint around that. Those adults in the room, there was not a sense of what rules they could break without there being consequences. Trump fretted that his first impeachment, or even before that, that the Mueller report was going to be the death of him politically, uh-huh, because he thought that the rules applied to him. And it turns out that the rules haven't been applied to him. The Supreme Court explicitly gave him immunity for official acts conducted while in office, whatever that means. So, yeah, he's just totally unconstrained now.
0: I want to come back to the Supreme Court ruling, but I do want to ask you about the role of his children here, maybe specifically Eric Trump, who's become deeply involved in a range of businesses tied to crypto, AI, drones for investment, some of which intersect directly with American national security policy and U.S. foreign policy. There are reports involving Chinese-linked firms, Pentagon contracts, Gulf state investments. This is another enormous breaking of norms, right? Presidents' children have historically largely tried to avoid even the appearance of these kinds of entanglements. You know, people will remember the kind of controversies surrounding the likes of Hunter Biden, right? How would you characterize the role that you've seen Trump's children take on during his second term in office?
1: I was about to say the Hunter Biden thing. I mean, Republicans were very angry, and you know they had some cause to be concerned about some of Hunter Biden's choices of business. I think a lot of the stuff was inflated about Hunter for political gain, but certainly there were reasons to believe that he was trading on his father's name, reputation,

0: position to try to make money. And that is concerning behavior, right? That's not, that's a real problem. The problem is now that the Trump children are doing that and kind of always have, but now in this especially brazen way, times a million.
1: Eric Trump has been traveling the world promoting Trump family crypto ventures.
0: And there's very little concern being aired about it. I mean, one way to think about it is that the children are kind of an extension of the father, an agent here, right? Like Trump does have to run the country, right? He, being president is a very demanding job, and he has to devote a lot of time to doing the things that are necessary as part of that job. Everything from conducting this war on Iran to deciding when and how to intervene in Republican primaries, to appearing at cabinet meetings, even if he does appear to be a little sleepy in some of these meetings. The president's doing president things, and you just can't actively manage all of these business deals while you're doing president things. But the Trump organization has always been a family business, right? And it is very hard to know when what Eric is doing is just, you know, a thing that Eric wants to do, or whether it's something that is being done with an understanding that this is money that will be part of the whole family enterprise, which is to say controlled by Donald, mm-hmm. after he's capable of accessing it. It's very, very difficult to understand that from the outside without sourcing in the Trump family that I personally do not have, though I'd love to speak to some journalists who do, or if there's anyone in the Trump family who wants to talk to me, I can send you my signal. But there's just no way to know what the ultimate purpose of this is. And by the way, this is another common feature in states where Democratic backsliding is happening. This is a very famous element of the Viktor Orban government, which is just ousted in Hungary, right? Orban himself would claim not to be very wealthy, but he would outsource what are essentially his financial interests to friends and family members.
2: Right.
0: And investigative reporters in Hungary would work to show the actual linkages here, with some estimating that Orban's off-the-books fortune made him the richest person in the country. But it was all outsourced and disguised to other people. Similarly, Jair Bolsonaro in Brazil, he himself was not especially directly engaged in corrupt activities until maybe later. But his son, who's currently running for the Brazilian presidency, is currently implicated in a massive, massive corruption scandal, Flávio Bolsonaro.
3: Far-right presidential hopeful Flávio Bolsonaro has been revealed through audio files released by The Intercept to have secretly negotiated for 134 million reais in financing from the owner of Banco Master Bank, which embezzled an estimated 12 billion reais from investors before folding in November 2025. The money, he told the press, was for Dark Horse, a biopic currently in post-production about Flávio's father.
0: And this is what everyone told me. I was in Brazil earlier this year, and they were like, yeah, Flávio is the guy who's running the family business. He's the one who is ensuring that they're profiting off of their father's political success. So it really is a very common pattern in a country where there's a leader who wants to take personal control over the state. It is not a common thing to happen in a healthy democracy. So that's not a great sign for America.

That was part of my conversation with Zach Beauchamp, senior correspondent with Vox. If you want to listen to the full episode, you can find Front Burner wherever you get your podcasts or on YouTube. I'm Jamie Poisson. Thanks so much for listening.

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From CBC Toronto, it is 5:30. In Toronto right now, 14 degrees and mostly cloudy. Good morning, I'm Kirthana Sasidharan. The federal NDP is pushing the Carney government to remove a controversial section of the labor code that's been used by Ottawa to force workers back on the job. As Kate McKenna reports, a debate took place last night over a Winnipeg

0: Winnipeg MP's private member's bill.
1: It is totally unacceptable that the Liberals have continuously used their go-to-strike-breaking tool of 107 to undermine workers' chartered, protected right to strike.
2: Winnipeg Centre MP Leah Gazan was flanked by Labour leaders ahead of debate in the House of Commons over her private member's bill, which seeks to remove a tool used by Ottawa to end strikes. NDP leader Avi Lewis.
3: Section 107 has been used 8 times in the last 2 years to force workers back to work in legal strikes.
2: The NDP and unions have argued that by using Section 107, the federal government is undermining bargaining rights. Gazan's bill is not likely to pass into law, given the Liberals hold a majority in the House of Commons. But it comes at a time when the federal government is considering changing the labor code, including reviewing Section 107. But unions say they're worried Ottawa wants to strengthen its power, not weaken it. Kate McKenna, CBC News, Ottawa.
0: A new report from the Canadian Institute for Health Information says more family doctors are delivering mental health and addiction care to Canadians. The CBC's Tashana Reid has the details.
4: A new report from the Canadian Institute for Health Information says visits to family doctors for psychotherapy and counseling has increased nearly 50% since 2015, while pediatricians saw a 60% increase.
5: We're seeing more and more patients going to their family doctors and pediatricians.
4: Sunita Karmakar-Hoare worked on the report. She says despite significant numbers of psychotherapists and social workers entering the workforce, it's not keeping up with the demand.
5: Many of these healthcare professions are not growing enough.
4: The research did not include people seeking private care or visits to emergency departments. It's information healthcare providers say they need to understand how to meet the challenge. Tashana Reid, CBC News, Toronto.
0: It's been nearly 2 months since the Ontario government expanded its HST rebate on new home sales. The move was made to incentivize buyers to get into the housing market. And as Dale Minuchtuk reports, it appears the move is paying off.
6: On April 1st, Doug Ford's government removed the HST on all new home sales valued under $1 million, promising a rebate of up to $130,000.
7: Talk to your bankers and start buying the homes.
6: According to the Building Industry and Land Development Association, or BILD, 1,100 new homes were sold in the GTA during the month of April. That's up roughly 200% year over year. Justin Sherwood is BILD COO.
8: We're starting to see buyers make use of basically a once-in-a-lifetime opportunity.
6: Edward Jegg is a commercial real estate researcher and says the single-family home market spiked the most with 901 sales in April. Condos and stacked townhouses have yet to see the same growth.
9: That wasn't unexpected given some of the issues facing there with time delays in the rebate.
6: The April sales remain below the 10-year average, but given the historic lows over the last few years, a win's a win. And Sherwood sees momentum.
8: Our expectation is that this will continue to lead to a recovery.
6: The housing market is still waiting for the federal government to pass legislation to cover its 5% of the 13% HST. Dale Minuchtuk, CBC News, Toronto.
0: Pickering is one step closer to developing rural lands in the city's northeast. City Council voted last week to approve a draft outline for the development, which will turn the lands into a residential community for 72,000 people. The approval means outstanding environmental and fiscal impact studies can begin. Mayor Kevin Ash says it will take several years before these studies are finished and shovels are in the ground.
10: 70,000 people is like having another city in a city. So we have to do it, as I indicated, in a thoughtful, responsible, but planned manner. And, this is, again, the beginning of a process rather than the end.
0: The development has faced backlash from environmental groups who are concerned about the loss of farmland and risk of flooding. Taking a look at the weather for Toronto today, a mix of sun and cloud becoming sunny this afternoon with winds gusting up to 40 kilometers an hour. The high today is 21. Tonight, it'll be clear with winds becoming light this evening. The low will be 11. Right now in Toronto, it is 14 degrees and mostly cloudy.
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12: Nine years ago, 2017, in a small, remote, and extremely poor West African community, I've joined a crowd of local villagers who've just broken out in song.

0: There's unbridled joy. Why are they so happy? The villagers have just learned that in a nearby open-cast pit, five of their kinsmen have just unearthed one of the biggest diamonds ever found in West Africa. One of the biggest ever found in the world. It's over 700 carats. It's the size of a large egg. Youth leader Daniel Tebow tells me the pit's owner, a pastor, is promising to spend some of the proceeds on the community.
1: He made a lot of promise for this village.
0: In this edition of Assignment, I've returned to Sierra Leone after 9 years to hear the intriguing story of what happened to this so-called peace diamond, to the money it raised, what it changed for the people of this village, Koriadu, and for some, what it didn't change. Everyone knows someone who digs here in Kono, Sierra Leone's diamond district. Open pits, men stripped to the waist, toiling in the intense heat of the day. The guys in front of me are digging gravel from a bank of sand. Two others are standing with sieves, knee-deep in water, sifting just to see if anything, any precious diamond, might be in this batch. Why do you keep going if it's so difficult?
1: Because it is a gift of God. All the time we're dreaming, really. We still have that hope.
2: Diamond has done more harm than good to the people of Kono District.
0: That's the voice of Emmanuel Momo. He is the central character of our story today. Though lacking a formal education, his work in church led him to be ordained as a pastor. And he was also entrepreneurial. In 2017, he had a business buying and selling peanuts. Plus, he had another plan.
2: I was using the proceeds from there for us to do mining. So I have to find five workers. My uncle was one of them. He was the one that came to me in the morning, 7 or 8 March. He was cracking a joke. He told me that in case we find a diamond, what would you give to me? I said, Uncle, you have to stop this joke. You're joking. And they said, now I will show you something that will surprise you. He showed me a colorish stone.
3: What kind of color?
2: Like yellowish, or has a little brown also.
0: The stone had actually been discovered in the pit by a 15-year-old boy. His name was Komba Jonbo.
3: I bet when you saw that diamond, you thought, I'm rich, this is going to change my life.
0: An official dealer had confirmed the value of the gem. The pastor then faced a decision. Should he declare his find to the government, or should he follow a well-trodden path and smuggle it abroad, thereby avoiding the payment of duties? The dealer recommended smuggling.
2: It is only government that have the better offer when it comes into the pricing of diamond. So everybody have the perception that if you find a diamond, you have no alternative but to take it to international dealers.
3: You decided to be honest and involve the government, right?
2: Yeah. We spent the whole night on that discussion. But I think what we did was the right decision we took.
0: Pastor Momo did formally declare the diamond discovery. And he was determined that this unexpected windfall would prove a blessing, not just for him and his diggers, but for the community as a whole.
2: I told the government there's no good school, no facility for education, no good road. So the government told me that they are going to step in.
3: They promised all of those things.
2: Yes,
3: a school, a clinic,
2: the clinic,
3: water, and a road.
2: Yes.
0: At an auction in New York in December 2017, the diamond attracted global publicity and the support of this man, Martin Rappaport. The chairman of the Rappaport Diamond Group, he's a dealer, a philanthropist, and a campaigner for greater transparency and accountability within the diamond industry.
4: But this just isn't like any other diamond. This is a diamond that is going to benefit tens of thousands of people who are at the extreme level of poverty. So this diamond's very special because of the impact it's going to have.
0: It eventually sold for $6.5 million. The deal was this. More than half the money would go to the government. The rest would be shared between the diggers and a community development fund.

0: fund. At least $1 million would be specifically earmarked for the village itself. So what became of that promised redevelopment? My journey to find out began with a bumpy road trip up the hill to Kuryadu village itself.
1: We're sitting in the back of the car now. We're travelling to Kuryadu along an extraordinarily bumpy road, which doesn't seem to have changed much in the last 8 years since I got here. And the sound next to me you can hear is a chicken, because I'm travelling with a chicken, and a lady who's going to visit her son in the hospital. What was your name, madam?
2: My name's Jeanette.
1: Jeanette, nice to meet you. So who's the chicken for?
2: My son.
1: You're giving your chicken to your son?
2: Yes.
1: Who's sick in hospital?
2: Yes.
1: Okay. What's Kuryadu like? Has Kuryadu changed since they found the Peace Diamond?
2: They bring boku changes now, village. Boku means
1: a lot of changes.
2: Yes, a lot. School there, hospital, children, and they go school free. Everything there.
1: Oh, your children went to the school?
2: Yes, my grandpa King went to the school.
1: So it's a much happier place.
2: Yes, happy.
1: Happy town?
2: Yes.
0: Well, maybe not so happy for the soon-to-be-eaten chicken. Well, as well as the road, some things haven't changed much since 2017. The villagers of Kuryadu are, it seems, still singing.
3: We want to make the future bright for the people, more especially the kids that are going to school now. With education, they can change this community.
0: Abubakar Amara greets us and leads us to the 200-student primary school that he now runs here. With multiple classrooms and solar power, it does feel like a world away from what I saw last time I was here. A shiny zinc roof on the new maternity clinic also speaks of progress.
1: Can I come in?
0: At the clinic, the village midwife, Judith Sia Lamine, introduces me to Kuryadu's most recent arrival, a newborn infant.
4: Mr. Man, you have a visitor.
1: England.
4: From London, England, you have a visitor.
1: So this is a little baby boy.
4: Little baby boy, 2 days old. Very handsome.
0: The maternity clinic feels like a real success story. Midwife Judith describes how it used to be for expectant mothers before the clinic was built.
4: In the past, women are dying in labor during childbirth. 60 of any 1,000 were dying during childbirth.
1: 60 out of every 1,000 were dying?
4: Yes,
1: yeah.
4: Of every 1,000
1: wow.
4: childbirths, the mothers or the children.
1: That's tough.
4: Yes, very, very tough by then. Now it's much better.
0: Not a single maternal death here since the clinic was built, she says, although emergency cases do still require an ambulance to the main town. But for all the progress, there's an inconvenient truth behind all this. The diamond money may have paid for much of the infrastructure, the buildings, the water wells, but not for their upkeep. Judith's salary and that of all the teachers, the necessary supplies, well, these are now being covered by an international charity set up to support the Peace Diamond project. It does beg the question, did the government really deliver on its promises?
5: We have the school. We have the hospital. They actually graded the road to the village. So
1: they did a little bit of everything.
5: Yes, yes. There's something to write about. So
1: but not enough.
5: Yes. They know that what they promise, they have never met the promise.
0: Pastor Emmanuel Momo is bitter about what he sees as government failures. Despite repeated requests, the Minister of Mines declined to speak to us for this program. Some, though, do defend the government's record.
6: When you look at development, getting the money is maybe one-third of the story.
0: That's Martin Rappaport, philanthropist and campaigner, who since 2017 has more than anyone championed the Peace Diamond Village. He accepts that his foundation's money has been crucial to keeping it going, but he says it was still state money that got it started.
6: So the idea was you're going to get a road, you're going to get a medical facility.

0: you're going to get schools. And the government was 100% respectful here because they still got the money to go to the village.
1: The road isn't great, though, is it?
0: You know, yeah, the road to the village is very difficult. Now they're going to have to make and figure out how to redo some things. But we were providing rice, and now the government is providing the food for the children, which is an amazing thing. So what happened is we hooked them into the development cycle and environment. And you got to understand how difficult that process is when you're dealing in a place like Koyaidu, when you're dealing with absolutely starting from scratch.
1: Tell me then, what would you say the legacy of the Peace Diamond has been?
0: It's created a shift in thinking. And it's showing that resources like diamonds can have a real impact on the local communities. You have to have patience to do development properly, and you have to let the people do their own development. But you know something? They're smart. They're very smart, and they're survivors. The legacy of the Peace Diamond is, in fact, the people.
1: Martin Rappaport. There is another story to be told here. It's the one about the men who actually unearthed the precious stone in the first place. For young diggers like Komba, for whom mere survival had been a daily struggle, the diamond's discovery was a life-changing moment.
2: When I saw the diamond, I think at that time I'd be something like $100,000.
3: So after the sale of the diamond, each of us received $100,000 from Pastor. All of us who were working in the pit received the same amount.
1: And what was your plan? You're suddenly a rich man, right?
2: And that moment, yeah, I was a rich man. Sure.
1: It must have felt exciting.
2: Very feel happy. At that moment, at that time, I was happy. I'm married.
1: You got married just after you found the diamond?
2: Yes, sir. Yes, sir.
1: In his late teens, Komba may have had a wife, but he also had a bigger dream. Along with fellow diggers, he hoped to emigrate to Canada.
4: Why Canada? Why did you want to go there?
2: Canada, from the one I'm a dream country.
3: Canada has been my dream country all along. I've seen pictures, I've heard stories about Canada. Now I've been told that I would be able to succeed if I go there.
1: To help them get the visas, they paid an agent what seems like a huge sum, $15,000 each. They travelled to nearby Ghana to submit their applications.
2: Even till when a young boy, would you come go na the embassy or sell the tea?
3: So when we were in Ghana, indeed we were spending a lot of money on feeding. We were also going out to bars and enjoying ourselves. So we indeed spent a lot of money in Ghana.
1: It was party, party, party for you, was it?
2: No, not party. If now that blessing came away, with no regret, I know what I do.
3: Looking back, I think that I could have done better, much better. And we didn't think for a moment that we would have to return home. But it didn't turn out to be that way.
1: The rejection letter was blunt. Canadian officials said that the men lacked qualifications and a sponsor to justify their application. Komba was forced to head home.
2: I'll turn back and salon.
3: So when I came back to Freetown, I wanted to go back to the mines. But my wife advised me to learn a skill, and then I started with welding.
1: When I met Komba this year, it was outside his workshop in the capital, Freetown, where he runs a team of welders, fixing doors and gates. It's a struggle to keep the business afloat, he says, but it is an honest trade.
2: Well, thank God, really, I learned this work. Because if not this work, I'd be left.
3: If I had not learned this job, I would probably be back in the village. So I want to thank God and also be grateful to my wife.
1: You're showing me the picture now, the picture of the stone itself. How does it make you feel when you look at that now?
2: Well, like for now, while they watch this anyway, I feel happy small. At the end of the day, I don't feel good.
3: So I have these mixed feelings within me. So when I look at the picture, I feel good about it. But at some point, I feel really discouraged because at the time the money came in our hands, we weren't yet matured enough to handle such.
1: For Komba's fellow digger and friend, Safia, who traveled with him,

0: Dubai, seeking a new life there, perhaps a route to Europe. It was in Dubai that I reached him via a video link. He now has a thin, goatee beard, soft, childlike features. He looks younger than his 26 years.
1: It's my target not to be for luck in Dubai.
2: I took the money by misled me. I obtained 3-month visa, including a residence permit. But the visa expired. So now, I've overstayed in this place.
3: So now, you've lost all the money you received from finding the diamond, and you're trapped in a foreign country.
1: After a while, I don't make the resident now. The resident time don't do. So now, overstay now.
2: Yes, I couldn't travel back to Sierra Leone because I would need money to clear the fees for overstaying in Dubai. I am now working for people who at times pay me, but sometimes they don't. And I can't insist or argue with them because of my legal status.
0: Safia says that life is made more complicated now by the US-Israeli war with Iran. With frequent bombardment, Dubai's underground economy has been disrupted.
1: A lot of companies, they have closed.
2: Many companies have shut down. And there are times when immigration officers will come and just lay off 200 or 300 workers without giving them any pay. I can only work at night because I don't have the Emirates ID card.
3: Do you wish you'd never found that diamond?
1: No. I'm not going to say I for don't wish, I'm not for don't fear now.
2: No, I am not going to say that. Everything that happened, I believe, happened for a reason. The only thing I wish was that we never took that diamond to the government. Even though there are challenges, this situation has taught me a lesson. First off, don't trust anyone, regardless of your relationship with them, even members of your family. The time we found the diamond, we were just teenagers. We were not mature enough to handle it. If I were to find myself in that situation now, I would just run. You would never find me, not the government, not even my fellow miners. I have gained no tangible benefit from that diamond.
3: Do you dream of getting back to Sierra Leone? Going back to your family?
2: This is my dream to come back to Sierra Leone. Though when I get there, what will I do? I don't know. But it is my dream to go back home.
0: Safia, a former diamond digger trapped in Dubai. For Pastor Emmanuel Momo, there's a different ending. After receiving his share of the profits, he gave money not just to the diggers, but to relatives and to the local chieftaincy.
4: You know, we have this culture that you have to share. You finding diamond at that crucial time after the war, things were hard. So the expectation was high. Everybody was expecting something from me.
0: But Pastor Momo and his wife did keep some $900,000 for themselves. And this is where most of it went, building another school, this one in Freetown.
4: Taking that decision was a difficult one because my educational background was so poor. I'm not a teacher and I don't have degree and I don't even have the expertise in to control that kind of administration. I said it doesn't matter. I'm not going to this business to enrich myself but to touch many lives. We are the cheapest private school for now, something like $200 a year. Some of them are under scholarship, uniform, tuition, everything is free.
3: How many students do you have altogether now?
4: We have close to 850 kids coming to the school.
3: How is your life now? Do you have a big car? Do you have gold rings?
4: In fact, during the process, I told the government to loan me money to buy a car. This is a car I'm still using. I've never bought any other car.
3: Some people will look at you and say, you're a fool.
4: Well, that's their own opinion. For me, I believe the decision that I took was the best, and there's no regret in that decision. Yeah.
3: There is life beyond diamonds.
4: Yes, there's life beyond diamonds. I like this.

0: year. Before we leave, the children all gather in the courtyard to sing the school song. Pastor Momo is suddenly beaming. He looks visibly proud of what he's achieved.
1: So how beautiful that song was to you?
2: That was beautiful.
1: Yes, that song carries meaning. By His grace we shall win. Education is our goal.
2: That's what a big diamond buys you.
1: That is the legacy. And this is the diamond that you saw yesterday. The real diamond of this country. Yeah.
0: That's it for this edition of Assignment, written and presented by me, Ed Butler. The studio producer was Neil Churchill. The editor was Penny Murphy.
3: That was Assignment from the BBC. I'm Saroja Coelho, and this is CBC Radio 1. Have a great day.
4: Good morning. You made it to Thursday. It's almost the end of the month. I mean, it's basically the end of the month. It's the 28th of May. I'm Ramrod Srivendran, just stating the obvious before we head into World Report. And then after that, on Ontario Morning, we have a big show planned for you. A lot going on today in our listening area, including the province wants to move forward with a massive energy hub near Port Hope. But residents are concerned. Ontario Power Generation's vice president and local community member will weigh in on the need for a new power plant versus the impact on the local community. So we're going to hear from those two voices in the 7 o'clock hour. Also, teaching the kids the difference between bad words and hateful language. We're going to try to get into that conversation today as well. But first, let's see what's happening in our newsroom. Good morning, Khalil.
5: Good morning, Ramraj. We're getting numbers about home sales after the HST rebate kicked in last month. They're promising sales in April nearly triple what we saw in the same month the year before, but the numbers are still lower than historical averages. And you probably noticed more motorcycles on the roads in the last couple of weeks because of the better weather. Warmer weather usually is when they start coming out more. So experts out with some tips. We'll share some of those this morning.
4: Okay. That's a good observation. I didn't notice that. But yeah, you're right. Let's talk about the weather. Marco, how does it look today?
6: Well, Rom, for Barrie, it's going to be a mix of sun and cloud with wind gusts of 30 and a high of 17. For Peterborough, a mix of sun and cloud, 30% chance of showers early this morning and a high of 21. And for Kingston, mainly cloudy, wind gusts to 40 and a high of 22. Ramraj.
4: All right, thanks for that. Also on today's program, China's foreign minister is visiting Canada for the first time in a decade. We're going to hear more about what the visit could mean for Canada's economy and the relationship with China, which, you know, has been rocky at best in recent years. That, and we'll also turn to another story with patients getting better access to their digital medical records. There's a growing concern they'll turn to AI instead of their doctors to interpret that information. So let's say you get bad news, you might turn to your AI, get an answer. It might not be the answer you're looking for or the answer you need that a doctor could provide. So our house doctor, Peter Lin, is going to wade into that conversation coming up later in the 7 o'clock hour. World Report, that's up next.
7: 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He'll tell you there is a very big difference between the red carpet and the linoleum.
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10: This is World Report. Good morning, I'm John Northcott. The major diplomatic push to end the war in the Middle East is facing a severe test. Overnight, the U.S. struck targets in Iran for the second time in 3 days, and Iran says it fired missiles at a U.S. airbase. The sudden escalation in violence threatens to shatter a fragile ceasefire, just as negotiators claim a peace deal is within reach. The CBC's Willie Lowry brings us the details from Jerusalem.
11: A ceasefire that is not all that quiet. While diplomatic efforts to end the U.S.-Iran war heat up, so too does the battlefield. Iran's Revolutionary Guard says it responded to U.S. strikes by targeting a U.S. base in the region. It's unclear exactly which base it went after, but the Kuwaiti military says it

0: intercepted incoming missiles on Thursday morning. The Gulf country is home to five U.S. bases. Meanwhile, U.S. Central Command says it shot down four Iranian drones and hit a ground control station in Bandar Abbas. That's a port city in southern Iran. Despite the tit-for-tat strikes, foreign policy expert Kirsten Fontenrose says peace talks aren't necessarily failing.
1: So this is both sides still doing some saber rattling with, you know, a little bit of active fire.
0: U.S. Secretary of War Pete Hegseth says America is ready to resume the fight if needed.
2: Whether it is through the efforts of your negotiators that they ensure that they never have a nuclear weapon, or we have to go back to the War Department to finish the job that way, we're prepared to do that.
0: On Wednesday, U.S. President Donald Trump said a deal was close, but he's still not fully satisfied. He, too, reiterated that Iran must never possess a nuclear weapon. Willie Lowry, CBC News, Jerusalem.
3: The U.S. Justice Department is reportedly investigating E. Jean Carroll, the writer who successfully sued Donald Trump. Criminal prosecutors are looking into whether she committed perjury during a 2022 deposition during a civil lawsuit against the U.S. president. Carroll testified she wasn't receiving outside financial help with her case. Her lawyers later revealed a billionaire's nonprofit covered some legal fees. A federal appeals court previously dismissed claims that Carroll lied. Juries have ordered Trump to pay Carroll millions of dollars for sexual abuse and defamation. The federal NDP is pushing the Carney government to remove Section 107 from the Labor Code. In the past, the provision has been used to force striking workers back on the job. Kate McKenna has the details.
4: It is totally unacceptable that the Liberals have continuously used their go-to-strike-breaking tool of 107 to undermine workers' chartered, protected right to strike.
5: Winnipeg Centre MP Leah Gazan was flanked by Labour leaders ahead of debate in the House of Commons over her private members' bill, which seeks to remove a tool used by Ottawa to end strikes. Section 107 gives the Labour Minister discretionary power to intervene in labour disputes. NDP leader Avi Lewis.
6: Section 107 has been used 8 times in the last 2 years to force workers back to work in legal strikes. We have postal workers here. We have railroad workers here. We have QP flight attendants, airline workers here, and they have all been subject to the draconian use of this provision.
5: The NDP and unions have argued that by using Section 107, the federal government is undermining bargaining rights. Gazan's bill is not likely to pass into law, given the Liberals hold a majority in the House of Commons. But it comes at a time when the federal government is considering changing the labor code, including reviewing Section 107. Patty Hajdu is the Minister of Jobs.
7: There are questions about what to do with 107 and how to approach whether or not that tool is a useful tool.
5: But unions say they're worried Ottawa wants to strengthen its power, not weaken it. Kate McKenna, CBC News, Ottawa.
3: Newfoundland and Labrador is declaring gender-based violence an epidemic, and it's creating a 12-person task force to find new ways to improve women's safety. Laura Howells tells us what the province hopes to accomplish and why it says this work needs to be done now.
8: I'm officially declaring gender-based violence an epidemic in Newfoundland and Labrador.
9: Women and Gender Equality Minister Lila Evans announcing the epidemic and a task force to address gender-based violence, a problem she says is widespread and getting worse.
8: Until we deal with the root cause of violence through a systemic approach, it will never be resolved.
9: Court sentencings in just the past week drive it home. Dean Penny found guilty of murdering his estranged wife, Jennifer Hillier Penny, a man who killed his grandmother, and a teenage boy who murdered the woman he called his Nan.
10: I've been waiting for this day for a very, very long time.
9: Georgina McGraw is a survivor of intimate partner violence. She's pushed for a new federal law and will be part of this new task force.
10: The word epidemic shows how bad it actually is. It gives a definition, but it lets all of us know that we aren't alone. There are so many people who do not come forth because they think they're alone in their own world.
9: Newfoundland and Labrador is the latest province to declare an epidemic, following New Brunswick last year. Nova Scotia was the first to make the declaration in 2024, where advocates say there's been positive change in some areas, like more paid leave for people fleeing abuse. The Newfoundland and Labrador government says it wants this province to see a shift in the right direction soon. Laura Howell, CBC News, St. John's.
3: More family doctors are delivering mental health and addiction.

0: prescription care to Canadians, and a new report from the Canadian Institute for Health Information says the shift is increasing the patient load for the family doctors. As Tashana Reid reports, it's just one example of the growing demand for mental health services in this country.
1: More and more folks with issues related to anxiety.
2: Family physician Dr. Rita McCracken estimates 20 to 25% of her patients come in for mental health and addiction issues.
1: I'm the only place that they can go.
2: Some can't afford to pay for private care services, while others are on wait lists. But addressing their unique needs, such as longer appointments and ongoing specialized care, is a challenge as a family doctor.
1: With this increase of mental health visits, it's not like the rest of people's health issues have also gone down. So every bit of work is increasing.
2: A new report from the Canadian Institute for Health Information says visits to family doctors for psychotherapy and counseling has increased nearly 50% since 2015, while pediatricians saw a 60% increase.
3: We're seeing more and more patients going to their family doctors and pediatricians.
2: Sunita Karmakar-Hoare worked on the report. She says despite significant numbers of psychotherapists and social workers entering the workforce, it's not keeping up with the demand.
3: Many of these healthcare professions are not growing enough.
2: The research did not include people seeking private care or visits to emergency departments. It's information healthcare providers say they need to understand how to meet the challenge. Tashana Reid, CBC News, Toronto.
0: The legendary Italian car company Ferrari is unveiling its first fully electric car. But not everyone is ready to plug in. The new Luce costs close to $900,000 Canadian, seats five people, and has a high-profile designer. But as Megan Williams reports, Italian Ferrari purists aren't exactly purring in delight.
4: Is this the first four-door Ferrari?
5: Even Pope Francis got a look at Ferrari's first all-electric car in Rome this week. It's called Luce, Italian for light. But online, storm clouds of disapproval have gathered. If this is Ferrari's way of seeing the light, I'm putting on sunglasses, was just one comment. The car was designed with help from Johnny Ive, the same man behind the iMac, iPhone, and iPad. Gone are Ferrari's trademark low-slung seats, roaring engine, and sharp lines. Instead, Luce is round and glassy, pale blue, with room for the kids. More Magic Mouse than Italian Stallion. Ferrari's chief designer, Flavio Manzoni, said the company knew it was taking a risk.
6: There is no design without innovation, so that means also to risk.
5: They've risked all right, said former Ferrari head Luca Cordero di Montezemolo.
7: Si rischia la distruzione di un mito.
6: They risk to destroy a legend.
5: Investors weren't thrilled either. Ferrari shares fell more than 8% in Milan after the launch this week.
7: In my opinion, it's a disaster.
5: That's Ferrari fan Davide Giacchetti from Florence, who says the Luce Electric looks like a common car from China or Japan.
7: It's like
5: Not everyone's groaning. Ferrari Formula One race car drivers Lewis Hamilton and Charles Leclerc seem to enjoy taking it for a spin. Megan Williams, CBC News, Rome.
0: And that is the latest national, international, and motoring news from World Report. 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I'm John Northcott. 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
8: Thank you, John. I'm Ramraj Srivendran, and this is Ontario Morning. In case you missed my conversation yesterday with a 24-year-old that left Toronto to go to Bala to open a bakery, well, we're going to revisit that conversation in just a few moments. Also on today's program, another key tax deadline is fast approaching, and personal finance columnist Rubina Ahmed-Hawk has some advice for self-employed Canadians. That and more on the program today, but let's take a look what's going on in our newsroom. Good morning, Khalil.
9: Good morning, Ramraj. If you're like me, you've been reaching for your Reactin or Claritin a lot this month. Well, it turns out allergy season actually been stronger than most that we've experienced in the last little while. We're going to hear about why you might be feeling it a bit more. And an Ontario family is terrified at the thought that they might lose their beloved dog. They have a wolf dog, but in Ontario,

0: Terrier, those type of dogs are actually not allowed to be kept by humans. We'll hear from them about their worry that it could be taken away. Those are just a couple of the stories we're looking at this morning. Ram Rush?
1: All right. Thanks for that. Marco, how's the weather today?
2: Well, Ram, for Goderich and Huron County, it's going to be sunny with wind gusts of 40 and a high of 20. For Saugeen Shores, Bruce County, and Gray County, a mix of sun and cloud, clearing later this morning. Wind gusts of 30 and a high of 17 for Saugeen Shores and Bruce County, and a high of 18 for Gray County. For Dufferin County, mainly cloudy, clearing later this morning. Wind gusts of 40 and a high of 18. For Bruce Peninsula, mainly sunny and a high of 17. For Barrie, Collingwood, and Orillia, a mix of sun and cloud, wind gusts of 30 and a high of 17. For Bracebridge, Gravenhurst, Huntsville, Parry Sound, Bayfield Inlet, South River, and Berks Falls, a mix of sun and cloud, wind gusts of 40 and a high of 20. For Peterborough, Lindsay, and the southern Kawartha Lakes, a mix of sun and cloud, 30% chance of showers early this morning and a high of 21. For Fenland Falls and the northern Kawartha Lakes, a mix of sun and cloud, wind gusts of 40 and a high of 20. For Halliburton and Minden Hills, Halliburton County, Deep River, and Algonquin Park area, mainly cloudy with wind gusts of 40, a high of 19 for Halliburton and Minden Hills, and a high of 18 for Deep River and Algonquin Park area. For Kingston, Northumberland County, Quinte West, Prince Edward County, and South Frontenac, mainly cloudy, wind gusts of 40 and a high of 22. For Bancroft, Hastings Highlands, Perth, Lanark County, Westport, Gananoque, and Brockville, mainly cloudy, wind gusts of 40 and a high of 19 for Bancroft and Hastings Highlands, high of 20 for Perth, Lanark County, and Brockville, and a high of 21 for Westport and Gananoque. For Cornwall, cloudy, 30% chance of showers later this morning and a high of 20. And finally, for Barry's Bay, Renfrew, and Ottawa Valley, cloudy with wind gusts of 40 and a high of 19. I'm Raj.
1: All right, thanks for that. The time right now is 6:12. Now, it's a staple in Bala, but after almost 8 decades in business, the future of Don's Bakery was in limbo earlier this year. But fear not, the doors to Don's will be open, and they are open, after it was purchased by 24-year-old Lily McDonald, who is now the new owner.
3: Good morning.
1: Okay, so you were a journalist by trade, and then you decided to buy this bakery. Walk me through that pivot, because that's a huge pivot.
3: Yeah, I was doing a little bit of everything, but I was actually working in radio for News Talk 1010 for a while, producing a car show for Greg Carrasco, and, you know, found out through a whim, right place, right time, that the bakery wasn't going to open this year, and jumped in and decided that that was my new thing.
1: Okay, but why did you want to jump in? What does this bakery mean to you?
3: I think to me it means everything. I grew up working in Bala in the summers. I started at Don's Bakery when I was 12 years old. And then my family worked here growing up, my cousins, my mom, my siblings. And so although I'm from the city, I spent my summers up here and always felt the drawback to Bala and the bakery.
1: What is it about Bala that really draws you in?
3: I think that it just feels like home to me. I think that the community is a community unlike any other in my life. And, you know, Don's Bakery is such a staple in Bala, and I would say that it's the heart of Bala. And so to think that the doors weren't going to open this year just wasn't a possibility for me. And so I did everything I could to make it happen.
1: 12-year-old working in a bakery. That sounds like a lot of fun. What was that experience like?
3: Oh, it was the best. It was, you know, you're working on a team of 20 or 30 people, everybody around your age. It's super hot in the summertime. You're getting people cinnamon buns and donuts, and, you know, you're seeing the guys rolling dough in the back. And it was just the coolest atmosphere to be a part of.
1: Yeah.
3: And, you know, walking into that bakery, it's a feeling of excitement, of joy. And I still get that feeling today. It doesn't go away.
1: What was your favorite item on the menu as a kid?
3: I think for me, it was probably the apple fritter or the key lime pie.
1: Ooh, okay. Both solid choices. So you were living in the city and then you just up and moved and you've taken this on. So what has that been like so far?
3: So far, so good. I would say I'm low on clothes. I found out about the bakery on a Thursday, and by Monday, I had quit my job, bought a car, and moved up north. And so I haven't had time to go home since. It's been my everything to get this thing up and running every hour of the day, night shift, day shift, whatever it takes. And so it's been a journey so far, and I think that this summer will definitely be a challenging one, but it'll be worth it. I'm just hoping that I can find some

0: more things to wear in the meantime.
1: But besides figuring out the wardrobe, tell me about the challenges. Like, I mean, that's a steep learning curve to just take over a bakery. So what are some of the things that you've encountered so far?
0: Yeah, I think, you know, because I worked at the bakery for 7 years, I have a pretty good grasp on the day-to-day operations. What gets done when, what is needed out front, what's needed in the back. But I've never had to take ownership of the whole thing myself. I managed the store for 2 years in COVID, but I was never really heavily involved in the baking side. So learning a lot about how do I roll dough with my hands to help the team in the back so that we can get the buns good for the morning. What does ordering look like? What's too much? What's too little? Sales projections. How do I, you know, guess what we're going to sell tomorrow? I'd rather overdo it than underdo it. So we have product on the shelves, but I don't want to be left with everything. So obviously all of that. And then on top of it, you know, as a business owner, there are just things you don't think of, like POS system. How do you find one? How do you build a website? How do you, you know, do all of these little things you've never really thought about when you've worked at a place? And the answer is you just figure it out one day at a time.
1: Wow. Are you planning anything for this bakery? Are you planning to change anything, make it your own? What's your game plan with this business?
0: I think for me, the main thing is to go back to Don's way of baking. I've had the pleasure of working with the previous owners in bringing this place back. The Davidsons owned the bakery for about 30 years. And, you know, Don taught Gord taught Ross, and Ross is teaching me. And that's the biggest thing for me is I want to learn Don's way of baking because he made it what it is. Mm. And so we scratch bake every night. All of our ingredients are fresh. We're not using preservatives. I wanted it to go back to being a scratch bakery and to being this simple pleasure, not complicating a good thing.
1: What's going to be your specialty? Is there anything that you're good at baking?
0: I would say there's nothing I'm good at baking.
1: And you bought a bakery?
0: I did. I'm going to really work hard on my scones this summer. I think that that's our staple good. We're great at making our scone buns, our Scottish buns. And I'm going to really dial in on that. And then the rest will come.
1: Wow. Have you thought about pitching this to Hallmark? Because this sounds like a great idea for a Christmas movie.
0: I haven't, but I'm sure that there's a movie that already exists about this kind of thing.
1: Yeah. What's the reaction been from the community? You know, even from, you know, people in your circle?
0: I would say the support from the community has been overwhelming. The locals have really band together to support me. And they know that this is a huge endeavor. I mean, this only happened a month ago and I opened 2 weeks ago. And so for me to just get this thing off the ground to open in time for, you know, the Muskoka season to start was quite a battle. But, you know, locals in town are like, hey, you're having problems with your sink. I heard about that. Can I come in and help you out? And, oh, I build shelves. I can help you get your displays going. And, oh, I can fix these counters. And yeah, let's work on this. Let's roll dough, all of these things. The support has just been completely overwhelming, and I could not do it without the Bala community for sure.
1: What was that opening weekend like for you?
0: Chaotic, but I reached out to, well, staffing is obviously a challenge up here. It's a seasonal business. So we're open from May to October, and I need bakers that know scratch baking. It's not, you know, every bakery is a bit different. But this bakery is very unique in the fact that we make everything from mixer to proofer to oven to store. And so I actually ended up calling all of my friends that I used to work with, you know, 5 years ago when I ended at the bakery. And I was like, hey, help me get this thing off the ground. I know you're not, you know, in the baking game anymore. You have your own business or you're working in the city or whatever it was. But I said, can you just come and help me get this thing back? And they all did. And so people were coming in from Oshawa, from Toronto, from school, and they all helped me get this thing on the ground. So the first weekend, we were kind of a well-oiled machine.
1: Wow.
0: But once everybody left, I've been, you know, figuring things out. You know, night shift, that's, you know, 14 hours, and day shift, that's 10 hours, and just...

0: Okay.
1: Craziness.
0: You have a lot of work to get back to, and I appreciate this. It's like a busy time for a bakery in the morning, so I appreciate you making time for us. Congratulations on this. It sounds like, you know, quite the journey. I'm curious to see how this plays out.
1: Yeah, thanks. Thanks for having me on.
0: Lily McDonald is the new owner of Don's Bakery in Bala. Let's get some music in the mix this morning from her 2011 album, Light of Another Day. Here is Amanda Rayom with Breadwinning.

0: That is Amanda Rayom with her 2011 tune, Bread Winning, and she has several shows scheduled in Ontario over the next few months. Now, Liberal MP and former Environment Minister Stephen Guilbeault officially announced his resignation from politics yesterday in the House of Commons. Now, the longtime environmentalist's emotional departure was received with applause from all sides of the floor. Guilbeault started his political career under former Prime Minister Justin Trudeau, and his exit comes as the Carney government has rolled back a number of climate policies in recent months. Guilbeault spoke with CBC's David Cochrane about the reasons for stepping down.
1: I think it's a respectful disagreement with the Prime Minister and the government on how to approach climate change. I've heard some people say that we had a plan on paper before. I respectfully disagree with that. An independent analysis by the Climate Institute, the Canadian Climate Institute, at the end of 2024 said that we were tracking to be at minus 36% in 2030, where we were supposed to be at minus 40. So we weren't quite there, but we were getting very close. And our plan was a combination of investment, of fiscal measures like carbon pricing, and of regulations. And now with the backsliding that we've seen, we will be lucky if we hit minus 15% by 2030. So we're still fighting climate change in Canada, but nowhere near to the same level of intensity that we did just a year and a half ago. I was in the seat for 4 years. I've been working on this for 30 years. Looking at what we have in front of us, there is no way we can reach our 2030 targets. There is, unless there's a significant shift, there's no way we can reach our 2035 targets. And in fact, in the signed agreement with Alberta, it doesn't say we're committed to reaching carbon neutrality. It says something like we're committed to striving to. So even the government now recognizes that we won't even be able to reach our 2050 carbon neutrality targets. I almost say I was recruited by Prime Minister Trudeau to come and help his government advance the fight against climate change, nature conservation, and in some cases we did so very successfully, convening 196 countries in Montreal in 2022 and helping the world commit to protect 30% of the planet. Like, it was important, it was impactful on many different areas, and if I had to do it again, I would do it again, but my reason for being in politics is to be able to continue advancing these issues. And right now I see that on some of them, certainly climate change, it's not a place where I can continue advancing these issues. So I'm not giving up, as Voltaire would say, I'm not going back to my garden.

0: Garden. I will continue to work on these issues in one way or the other. And I think when it comes to certainly climate change, there are a lot of people within caucus and in our membership. I've heard from so many liberal volunteers, members, people at the door who will also, it's not the number one issue right now. People rightly so are worried about a number of other issues, but this idea that people don't care anymore about the environment, I think is wrong.
1: That is outgoing Liberal MP Stephen Guilbeault speaking about his resignation from Parliament with RCBC's David Cochrane. It is time now for the Business Digest. Here is Megan Reed.
2: Good morning. It's official. Canada has signed a landmark agreement with Germany to buy 1 million metric tons of LNG for 20 years, starting in the early 2030s. It will be the first ever long-term shipments of liquefied natural gas from Northwest BC to Europe. Part of Prime Minister Carney's major projects list, which seeks to diversify trade away from the U.S. In this case, we're talking about German company CIFA and a Canadian project called Solisims LNG. It's an important step toward the construction of a $10 billion floating gas facility. If all goes according to plan, it will be Canada's second largest LNG terminal. Jeremy McRae, Managing Director of Energy Research at BMO Capital Markets, says that this is great news for the entire industry.
3: Big picture, it just shows that with the federal government coming in place, the things that they've talked about, getting Canada to be an energy superpower, we're starting to see other countries take notice, and we're seeing that with other countries signing offtake agreements with some of the proposed LNG projects we have on the West Coast.
2: Environmentalists say Ottawa's decision to effectively greenlight another LNG terminal jeopardizes Canada's climate goals. In other news, Nora Kelly of Montreal is upset with Uber after the rideshare app charged her repeatedly for a monthly membership she never signed up for. Once discovered, Kelly found five more consecutive charges on her credit card bills dating back to February for Uber One. It's a company program that's supposed to provide discounts for rideshares and food delivery services. Thing is, Kelly swears she never agreed to become a member, and it took a lot of time on the phone. We're talking 8 hours for her to get out of it.
4: It's bewildering. You feel like you've been scammed, basically. It just does not seem right, correct at all. Nobody should be put in a situation where you're into this obligation that you cannot even get out of, you know, or not easily get out of it, you know. So I don't know. I just felt that I was robbed, basically.
2: Kelly is not alone. Following publication, CBC News has received dozens of complaints from others across the country who said that they were signed up without their knowledge. An important reminder to read your credit card bills carefully. And finally, a new survey out of the UK says that movies over the past 3 years are more likely to star a man named Chris or a talking animal than a woman over 60. The Age Without Limits survey looked at over 100 films between 2023 and 2025. Emma Thompson is having none of it. The 67-year-old Oscar winner, who's been a longtime outspoken advocate against ageism, thinks that this is absolutely ludicrous and is challenging directors to be more representative of their audience, as women make up half the population.
5: Never let yourself be defined by how you look. Never do that, because it'll be over soon and you won't develop. So it's just over. So if people go on and on about how you look, you have to challenge it. You can't just take it in, you have to challenge it. You have to put up a barrier against that, and you have to exist as a person and a character and a brain.
2: The study also found that on rare occasions when older women were portrayed on screen, they were depicted as passive and pitiable, ridiculed for not acting their age, and, to add insult to injury, were often irrelevant to the plot. Do better, Hollywood. For CBC Radio, I'm Megan Reed.
6: This is CBC News. Here's the regional news at 6:30 in Kingston at the moment. 12 degrees, partly cloudy, mostly cloudy in Barrie at 11, and in Peterborough, overcast and 13 degrees. Good morning. I'm Khalil Hassanali. New home sales spiked in April after Ontario's HST rebate kicked in. The Ford government removed the 13% tax on all new home sales valued under $1 million, saving buyers up to $130,000. According to the data compiled by Altus Group for the Building Industry and Land Development Association, better known as BUILD, there were 11

0: 700 new home sales in April. At the same time last year, there was just 384. While it marks a significant year-over-year increase, the April sales remain well below the 10-year average for the month. Justin Sherwood is the chief operating officer at Built.
1: It will build slowly, but I think it's always important to remember that sales of homes typically occur in the spring and in the fall market. And so I think we can expect it to build through the tail end of the spring market, probably slow down a little bit in the summer, which is traditional, and then ramp back up again for the fall market.
0: The provincial government has already passed legislation to cover its 8% of the 13% HST. The federal government has yet to pass its bill to cover that portion. Find yourself reaching for allergy medication more often than normal this spring? Well, you're not imagining things. Experts say this year's pollen season is hitting harder than usual. CBC's Cameron Mahler has more.
2: We're in a bit of a pollen bomb.
3: Daniel Coates is the director at Aerobiology Research Laboratories in Ottawa. They monitor pollen levels across the country. He says right now we're in birch and pine season, but a colder than usual start to spring delayed the pollen release from trees like alders, maples, and cedars. Trouble is, now that the weather is heating up, all the trees are spreading pollen all at once.
2: We're seeing a more intense season in a shorter period of time.
3: Dr. Tim Olenek is an allergist at Yang Medicine. He says the pollen surge is not only affecting people who already suffer with allergies, but also some people who may be experiencing symptoms for the first time.
4: We see people in any decade of life coming in saying, I don't know what's going on. I've never had these problems before, and now it's miserable.
3: Even residents without allergies are noticing the effects outdoors. Linda Flynn says she can't keep her patio furniture clean.
5: It's just covered with yellow pollen. You clean it, and within a day, it's yellow again. I feel sorry for those that have allergies. It must be horrible.
3: Coates says people can reduce exposure by keeping windows closed and showering or changing clothes after being outside. Cameron Mahler, CBC News, Ottawa.
0: Ontario Solicitor General Michael Kirzner is defending new powers he's given himself to direct police boards in the province. Kirzner says the new powers will be used to align local police priorities with what the province wants to prioritize. He says he's not going to be directing police, but instead a mechanism will be used to better communicate with police boards. Bill 119 was tabled earlier this week, which NDP leader Mart Stiles has expressed concern over. An Ontario family says they don't want or they don't think their pet should be taken away, even if it does have wolf DNA. Under Ontario law, people are not permitted to keep native wildlife, such as wolf dogs, as pets. Heaven Furoy owns a six-year-old hybrid named Onyx. Furoy says not everyone should have a wolf dog, and she generally supports the law, but it's going to be hard on her family to lose their pet.
6: I think that if you don't have the lifestyle to own a dog like Onyx, that it's a good law to have, because I think that these dogs would be in great trouble if just anybody could have them. I do think that it's a shame in the predicament that we are in, though, because he's not just a caged animal that I keep in my backyard. He's an actual part of our family.
0: She says the Ministry of Natural Resources is expected to get back to her in a few weeks with a definitive response. As we're now firmly in the warm season, safety experts are warning drivers to be on the lookout for motorcycles. Ontario Provincial Police say they've already investigated 6 motorcycle fatalities this year. Excessive speed, loss of control, they were the most common causes of the crashes. One other one, though, was caused by another driver. Michael Harrison is the lead instructor of a motorcycle training program. He says drivers often fail to notice motorcycles.
7: But when they look in their mirror, a motorcycle in the distance behind them is just a little tiny dot, and they might not even notice it. But the motorcycle could be gaining on them quite quickly. And the same goes for a motorcycle coming towards them. It's very small, so it's very deceiving how fast it's getting to you.
0: Harrison's safety tips include wearing reflective gear to stand out and to take care at intersections. You're listening to Ontario Morning on CBC Radio 1. That's your CBC News to 6:35. I'm Khalil Hassanali.
8: Thanks so much, Khalil. I'm Ramraj Sarvendran. We're going to look ahead at World Report in a minute. So John Northcott is here in studio. Good morning, John.
9: Good morning, Ramraj. How are you?
8: I am okay. I've had an interesting morning. I was making my smoothie this morning, and I was pouring water from the pitcher, and the lid fell off. And so then the entire smoothie fell all over the counter and all over myself. So I had to change. And then my ride in was a bit late. I forgot my glasses when I left the door. I forgot to restock my

0: tea at work. So it's been one of those days where you feel like everything that you're hitting every red light on the way to work right? Yeah. I still managed to get here in time for the program.
1: Good.
0: I had my spare glasses in my desk.
1: There you go.
0: I wore a brighter shirt and I changed that.
1: And it's a fabulous shirt, by the
0: Thank
1: way.
0: You.
1: You've got like flowers on it. Are these flower patterns
0: yes,
1: on it?
0: Yes, they're like these black flowers on a pink shirt.
1: Yeah, it's very, very nice.
0: Thank you. But do you ever run into these days where you feel like, of course, at like 4 a.m, all these things are just going to fall apart?
1: Well, I'm not saying our position is entirely unique because everyone gets up and people go to work and all that. But early in the morning has its particular challenges. Like if I don't lay my everything, socks, underwear, out the night before, it seems like it takes half an hour to find one sock. It's just that time is that much tighter because, you know, we're up in the middle of the night and got to be there. You know, I've always been fascinated by this idea about being in or out of the groove.
0: Okay.
1: And it's been studied, you know, that there are attitudinal aspects to this, that you either, once you get in the groove, and it's obviously a musical term, but you know, things do, if they're going right, they tend to keep going right. And if they're going wrong, they tend to keep going wrong. And some people lead their whole lives that way, either positively or negatively, either in the groove or out of the groove.
0: And, interesting.
1: It's fascinating to watch how people who are often super successful seem to work on another plane. They're just, you know, and sadly, those who fail throughout life seem to be in their own groove. And it's, you know, it's been studied, management seminars and all this kind of thing. But I think the idea is to get out of that.
0: So how do I get out of this groove? Was it changing the shirt?
1: It might have been. And in fact, now you've got a shirt that you might not have worn today, and you're wearing a fabulous shirt, and
0: Thank you. That
1: gets you back on the track.
0: Maybe. Yeah. How do you get back into the groove, Mark? Or are you just always on the higher frequency?
1: He seems to be.
0: Yeah.
2: I'm glad you both think that, because it's definitely the exact opposite. I would say yesterday on the way home from work, I was quite literally hitting every single red light on the way home. If I tried to take a different route, I was hitting construction. I try to go into my building, they're doing construction there. But what I do is I just take a step back, I take a deep breath, breathe in, breathe out, and I just kind of let dominoes fall how they will.
0: Okay.
2: And you know, you kind of expect things. So, you know, when I got in after that drive home, probably spilled some water all over the place, little things like that. And I just say, you know what? It's just one of those days. I'm just going to get through the rest of it and go from there. That's just what you got to do sometimes. I appreciate that you guys think I'm in the groove all the time, because I have to usually put preventative measures as well. Like John, how you put clothes out before the night. That's exactly what I do, because that's actually usually the most frustrating part of my night, because I always forget about it till the last second.
1: Well, you see, there you go. Yeah.
2: Yep.
0: It's important. Okay. So during a World Report, when John, you're doing your cast, I'm going to be doing some breathing exercises to forget about the fact that I forgot to change my wet sock this morning. So I have a wet foot.
1: A smoothie filled sock.
0: Yeah, that's what's happening. That's what that smell is. John, what's coming up at the top?
1: Well, speaking of resets, Mark Carney's going to New York. This, though, not having to do with trade talks specifically, but it is to do with attracting American investment to Canada. He's going to be speaking to the Economic Club, and we'll have a look towards what the stakes are and exactly who and what he might be saying. Also, the situation around the war in the Middle East, there seems to be tremendous uncertainty. Are they close to a deal? Well, if so, then why is the U.S. attacking targets in Iran? And why, apparently, is Iran attacking U.S. targets? And they say they've hit an airbase in Kuwait, watching all of that. And Eid celebrations for those who are challenged around sensory perception. There can be a lot of noise and celebration and music and So there was a situation last night where they tried this for a sensory managed Eid celebration. And this has many parents of children who deal with these issues so happy that they're able to come out and celebrate with their community in a way that in some cases they hadn't been for several years. So fascinating story.
0: Very cool. Okay, yeah. John, thanks for the preview.
1: All the best, Roman. Hope your day goes well.
0: I hope so, too. John Northcutt at the top of the clock with World Report. It is 6:40. Let's talk sports. Paul McGowan is in for Scott. Good morning, Paul.
3: Good morning, Ramraj.
0: Okay, let's start with the NHL. Desperate times for Montreal now after a loss last night.
3: The Canadiens very much not in a groove right now. They are down 3-1. And the story of this series since game one

0: been stifling defense from Carolina. Just 12 shots allowed in game two, just 13 allowed in game three. I will let the Montreal crowd, Ron Raj, tell you whether the Habs were able to reverse that trend. That is 20,000 people roughly yelling, shoot the puck. Just 18 shots on goal for Montreal as they get shut out 4-0. Captain Nick Suzuki tried afterward to explain the lack of offense.
1: I think every single game we played them this year, they've outshot us and we've won four. It's obviously we're shooting, they're getting good sticks, good blocks, missing the net. So it's not like we're not shooting the puck at all. I mean, we're a good offensive team. I feel like we're just some execution right at the end isn't there right now, and we got to find a way to be better at that.
0: The Habs collectively a pretty dejected group post-game last night. Carolina now has a chance to clinch this series on home ice and book a trip to the Stanley Cup Final. Game five goes on Friday.
2: Okay, let's go to basketball. The Toronto Tempo got a win last night.
0: Yeah, snapped their two-game losing streak. A 111-104 win over the Chicago Sky. One of the big moments in this game came late in the fourth quarter. The Tempo lead was down to one, I should say. Marina Mabry, though, hits a three to give Toronto some breathing room. She had 24 points on the night, but it was Niara Savely who earned Player of the Game honors last night. She led the way with 29 points. And Coach Sandy Brondello talked post-game about what Sabali means to the team.
3: I think the world of Niara, we drafted her to New York, and then obviously we had the opportunity to get her expansion. It was a no-brainer for us. And as I sold it, it's an opportunity to show everyone what she's capable of. Now she's an important player for us. So for me, she put so much work into it. She's faced so much adversity. So when great things like this happen, it's pretty special. And she's a very humble, humble player, and I love that about her.
0: The Tempo are now even on the year for wins and for losses. They're back at home on Saturday to host Seattle.
2: All right, let's finish on baseball. The Blue Jays managed to squeak past the Marlins yesterday.
0: Yeah, a tense baseball game yesterday afternoon. Now, part of that was the score. It was a close ball game all the way through. But after four Blue Jays hitters got hit by pitches yesterday, or should I say 2 days ago, Yuri Perez of the Marlins drilled Kazuma Okamoto in the back in the fourth inning, right in the spine, basically. And Jays manager John Schneider did not like it. He yelled something at Perez. Perez then struck out Yohendrick Piñango and taunted the Blue Jays bench. Here is John Schneider on the drama of the moment.
4: Guys getting hit, you know, like I said yesterday, you know, I don't think Sandy's not trying to hit anyone with breaking balls, but, you know, I think collectively as a group, you get tired of it when it's, you know, Oak takes 97 in the back, you know, it's the old thing. If you're going to throw in, you know, if you can control it. But I think too, whenever players kind of respond and things like that, you kind of just get lost in the heat of the moment.
0: Not often that you hear a major league manager admit that, yeah, maybe his emotions won out there for a second. It helps, of course, in the looking back on it, that after Perez skipped off the mound and taunted the Blue Jays bench, Ramraj, he injured himself while stretching in the dugout almost immediately after, had to leave the game. And it was the very next inning that the Blue Jays tied it up. They go on to win 2-1, and they are right back at it tonight. They start a four-game series with Baltimore.
2: All right, Paul, thanks so much for this.
0: Thanks, Ron Raj.
2: That's Paul McGowan in for Scott Reger with your daily look at sports right here on Ontario Morning. We're coming up to 6:45, and there's no shortage of deadlines, it seems. Another important tax deadline is approaching, and it affects many Canadians. The Canada Revenue Agency gives sole proprietors and self-employed workers more time to file their return. And as personal finance columnist Rubina Ahmed Haq reports, this can be a stressful time for anyone working in the gig economy.
5: If you made any money where you collected HST or GST or were not issued a T4, you may be considered self-employed. If that's the case, you have extra time to file your tax return.
6: If you are someone who is either a sole proprietor or someone who has a side hustle, you're earning a little bit of that, you know, that in that gig economy, we call it, you have the ability to take advantage of filing your taxes on June 15th instead of April 30th.
5: Stephanie Riccio is a chartered professional accountant based in Toronto, serving clients across the country. She says that with so many more Canadians making

0: a side income, many have more time to file their return. This includes individuals who have regular full-time jobs that issue a T4 and have any self-employment income. But there are conditions.
1: The big must-know in that is, even if you can file on June 15th, if you have a tax balance owing to the CRA, it actually still needs to be paid by April 30th. And if you do not pay by April 30th, then of course, May 1st, the clock starts to tick and you're going to start to accrue interest on that balance until it's paid.
0: Unlike individual filers, you do avoid the late filing penalty, as the CRA allows extra time for you to get all your documents together.
2: It is a big undertaking. The cost of red tape and paperwork on small business is massive.
0: Dan Kelly is the president of the Canadian Federation of Independent Business. He says small business owners are grateful for the extra time to file their return, but it doesn't take away from the fact that tax time is daunting for self-employed individuals. He says government procedures cost his members millions of dollars a year.
2: This is not a small issue for small business owners. It's a big one. And that's why, of course, we're always urging government to try to simplify as much as they possibly can our tax structures so that it allows for average people to do this on their own.
0: Kelly says many self-employed individuals are not tax savvy. They struggle with bookkeeping and accounting. He wants the government to do more than just give self-employed Canadians extra time to file. He estimates that there are up to 4 million Canadians who would be considered self-employed.
2: The situation is quite complicated, and there are extra responsibilities if you are self-employed. Now, there certainly are some benefits of that, in that you can perhaps offset some expenses, and deduct certain things that salary employees are not able to deduct. But you have to make sure that you have a really strong case to do that, and absolutely need to make sure that you have all the documentation in place. So there are additional stressors that the salary employees just don't have.
0: Kelly recommends sole proprietors seek the help of a tax professional. He says for most self-employed individuals, their tax situation is more complicated. Accountant Riccio agrees and says many may be leaving money on the table if they don't understand what they are entitled to.
1: I would definitely say is not being aware of all of the deductions and the credits that you could be eligible for, right, if it's your first time going through this process. And I think that I would also say, you know, for people who are in relationships, also not recognizing that if one person within the partnership qualifies for the June 15th deadline, that the other partner in the relationship is also able to take advantage of that same filing extension.
0: She says most self-employed people make quarterly payments for both income tax and HST/GST payments throughout the year. So there should not be any overdue payments when you file. But that doesn't take away from the stress of this deadline. For CBC Radio, I'm Rubina Madhuk.
3: Thanks so much, Rubina. It is 6:49 and this is Ontario Morning. Now, this week, defense contractors are converging in Ottawa for CANSEC. It's Canada's largest defense industry trade show, and organizers are seeing a big bump in attendance, with the Carney government prioritizing military spending. Now, Richard Chamuka is a senior fellow at the McDonald Laurier Institute and a defense procurement expert. He joins us now. Good morning.
4: Good morning.
3: Okay, so I'm seeing these images out of this conference. It feels like this big tech conference of sorts. What is CANSEC exactly?
4: As you said, it is Canada's largest sort of defense conference. It's really grown over the past decade here. It really is just sort of a meeting of just Canadian defense industries and then sort of showing off their wares. But it's really grown where you now see a large component of defense and government officials sort of come. You see actually a lot of foreign manufacturers, not just from the U.S., but from other countries come in, and foreign officials sort of see what Canadian industries can provide. Even now, as we saw yesterday, government officials, including the Prime Minister, come in and make announcements on policy or procurement. So it's really grown, and especially in the last year here, it's really expanded its sort of size and its perspectives.
3: Right, but I mean, what's the end game here? Because how much more demand could there be for Canadian-made military systems?
4: Quite significant. So think about sort of outside of Canada. There's we see the ongoing war in Ukraine, increased tensions actually in Eastern Europe with Russia.

0: has also identified that they want to have a much greater component being done domestically. So there's really a large sort of potential for defense spending in Canada overall, whether it be going to foreign buyers or domestically. And the industry is trying to gear up to sort of meet those demands.
1: Right. Let's talk about that a little bit more. Foreign investment versus, you know, domestically. How much capacity is there in the country for this? You know, money might be being thrown at it, but do we have the infrastructure to be building in this way?
0: Not so. I mean, it is a bit of a challenge. Now, historically, Canadian defense industries really service two markets. One was obviously the Canadian ones, but actually very heavily the U.S. market. And a lot of Canadian firms work as basically subcontractors for larger U.S. Companies like the Boeings or Lockheed Martins. So right now, I think that there is a little bit of a sort of an effort that's going to take more than a couple of years to sort of diversify and build out capacity to meet other market demands. And the government's trying to push this. But it is going to take time because you think about these are companies that are trying to optimize themselves. They need investment. I think we talked about the Defense Resilience Bank a while ago, and that requires time to sort of get itself sort of traction and build out that effort. And so there is there is opportunities, but just it's not going to happen immediately. We're not going to see this happen today or tomorrow, and it requires that longer term sort of view and investment.
1: But what does that mean for us being competitive in this space?
0: Well, what's interesting is I think Canadian firms are actually very competitive in the niches that they are in, right? But at the same time, having those investments to make them sort of to identify the areas, especially abroad, where Canada can sort of really push these market opportunities is not an easy thing, right? And something like CANSEC actually brings together, there's delegations from countries like Japan or others that sort of are identifying what are those potential areas, build out those relationships, build security relationships, because there's a lot of sort of regulatory aspects to it. And that's the areas that are challenging, I think Canada's trying to feel through it, both the government and industry, to sort of obtain those new sort of opportunities going forward.
1: So let's talk about one of the big headlines out of this. Prime Minister Mark Carney announced at this event that Bombardier and Saab have a deal to produce surveillance aircraft. What does that entail?
0: Yeah, so it's only right now an agreement to sort of start negotiations and see that. This is going to be a bit of a challenging deal, I think, just because of some of its modalities. So Canada needs a new airborne early warning aircraft. Basically, a decade ago, the United States is, because of our northern sort of collaborative defense scheme through NORAD, didn't want Canada to sort of rely so heavily on their own systems, which are heavily used elsewhere. And so Canada had a program, and basically yesterday, the Prime Minister announced that we would sort of explore a purchase through a co-produced model with Saab producing radars and Bombardier aircraft producing the airframe. Part of the problem is that because the United States is heavily involved in the defense, sort of defense in North America, they provide the vast majority of the funding and the systems that we use to defend our own country. It requires their sort of tacit permission to put the radar onto the NORAD command and control network. And as a result, this may kind of come to sort of loggerheads with them because they need to provide systems and all that. So I think it's a program that sort of shows the challenges, especially now with what's going on with the Trump administration and sort of the ongoing sort of new recrimination or difficult relationship we have with them. And, you know, how we're going to fund our security and what's that new relationship with the United States going to look like. So I think Canadians should probably just watch the space a little bit and see, because I don't necessarily think this procurement is going to be as easy as, let's say, some of the other things that we'll buy in the future.
1: Sure. Now, you know, the reason we're talking about this is that under Mark Carney, there's been this increase in military spending. We heard that huge announcement a couple months ago. How is this reshaping the industries here in the country? You know, we're often known for the auto sector, which has been challenged recently, and our natural resources. Is defense going to be this bigger, you know, part of the footprint in this country?
0: Well, I think it was already going to happen before even these announcements. Some of the major programs, let's say the River

0: class destroyer, which is going to replace our existing Halifax class frigate, which is the main warship that the Royal Canadian Navy uses. That program is probably going to be over $60 billion of investment over the next 20-some years. And that is going to reshape, you know, shipyards in Halifax and sort of the naval base in Halifax and in Esquimalt. We have a new submarine program that a decision is going to be made probably in the next month and a bit here. That could be $30, $40, $50 billion more investment as well. Again, that will have economic effects across the country. We're already seeing sort of infrastructure investments in defense across the country that is shaping that. So I think it could have significant economic effects going forward here. One of the challenges, I think, is whether or not the government will sustain this. Even though it said it's going to hit 3.5% in the next couple by 2032, you can think about historically where it's governments have made similar kind of promises and then backed off of it because of changing political situations or fiscal situations. So we'll see. I think it certainly can have effect, and it can, you know, have, just like you're saying, the auto sector sort of play a big role in Canadian economy, more so than it has in the past. But it's kind of a wait and see where it comes through.
1: Does it have an impact on other industries? Do you feel like there's a knock-on effect here?
0: Oh, it's certainly the case. And the same proportion of the new investment is coming into, let's say, science and technology and sort of the... And we just a historical example, such as the internet is developed basically from U.S. government investment or biotechnology on because of battlefield wounds and all that. You see knock-on effects in that kind of research and development side in one area. But in other areas, certainly the funding of what we call dual-use industries, ones that are civilian-based but also have military applications, is a significant portion of defense spending now. And I think that will have, you know, can increase the competitiveness of Canadian companies in other fields that are just not defense and make them more competitive overall.
1: All right. This is a fascinating time in Canadian defense. Richard, thanks so much for this conversation.
0: Thanks for having me.
1: Richard Shimuka is a senior fellow with the McDonald Laurier Institute. We're just about a minute away from World Report with John Northcott. And then after that, we're heading to Port Hope. The province wants to move forward with a massive energy hub near Port Hope, but residents are concerned. So Ontario Power Generation's vice president and local community member are both going to be joining us to weigh in on the need for new power versus the impact on the community. We're going to hear those concerns on both sides of that case coming up after the news. I'm Ramraj Srivendran, World Report. That's up next.
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3: Today, Victoria is a city of sunshine, of flowers and gardens, of trim boulevards and lovely streets.
4: 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There's a lot to talk about in this province. We'll speak with the Premier of BC, David Eby. It's coming up on The Current.
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5: This is World Report. Good morning, I'm John Northcott. Prime Minister Mark Carney is meeting CEOs and entrepreneurs today on a two-day trip to New York. It's not clear who exactly he's meeting with, but Carney says he's there to attract businesses and investment to Canada. Let's bring in Janice McGregor from our Parliamentary Bureau. Janice, it's been a busy week here at home, so why make this trip now?
6: John, this appears to be a networking trip, straight up. The Prime Minister's office isn't foreshadowing any particular announcements in his noon hour speech. No cabinet ministers or Canadian business leaders are joining him. There are no political meetings planned with American officials either. Today seems to be about getting FaceTime to pitch for more foreign direct investment. Here's how he previewed it for reporters yesterday.
7: These are private sector meetings. These are with a series of institutions that are either heavily invested in Canada, interested in investing in Canada, and it's sensible to give the story. It's a very efficient use of time.
6: I'm told there's no specific target for this pitch, nothing in particular he's trying to land, but while Canadian government statistics show 2025 was a good year for foreign investment, the scale of the infrastructure, defense procurements, and resource development the Carney government now aspires to isn't sustainable with just taxpayer money alone.
5: So, Janice, these business pitches are coming as Carney's government tries to manage economic and political uncertainty.
6: Yeah. The quarterly reports from Canada's banks

0: throughout this week with a mix of optimism and caution. Scotiabank is noting a positive change in tone from foreign investors, but National Bank CEO still sees a bit of a lull in the economy. BMO has called for more clarity on the government's infrastructure investments and trade negotiations. Yesterday, however, the U.S. and Mexico signaled their bilateral talks are going to extend at least into deep July. So they're going to blow through the July 1st renewal date for the North American trade agreement, suggesting a review of its terms could stretch on maybe for months or years. Canada's Minister Dominic Leblanc still talking about returning to Washington in the near future, but no specific meeting has been confirmed.
1: CBC's Janice McGregor in Ottawa. Thanks, Janice.
0: You're welcome.
1: The Pentagon says U.S. forces have bombed an Iranian drone control station near Bandar Abbas. It's the second U.S. strike on Iranian missile sites this week. And Tehran's Revolutionary Guard immediately issued a televised warning.
2: This response is a serious warning to show the enemy that aggression will not go unanswered. If repeated, we will respond even more decisively.
1: Iran claims it fired directly at the U.S. base responsible for the latest attack. The escalating violence threatens to tear apart the current truce, just as negotiators have signaled a peace deal is within reach. The U.S. Department of Justice is reportedly launching a criminal investigation into writer E. Jean Carroll. She's the woman, you recall, who successfully sued U.S. President Donald Trump for sexual abuse and defamation. Now, federal prosecutors are examining whether she committed perjury during a 2022 deposition in that exact case. The CBC's Megan Fitzpatrick is in Washington with the latest. So, Megan, what exactly are prosecutors focusing on with this perjury claim?
3: Well, this is coming from reports from both CNN and the New York Times, and they say the investigation is focused on whether Carroll committed perjury because of what she said in a deposition back in 2022. That's when she was asked about who was funding her legal cases against Trump, and she reportedly said that she received no outside funding for her lawsuit, but then it was later revealed that billionaire Reid Hoffman had actually paid some of those legal fees. So that's all that's being reported so far in terms of details about this investigation that's apparently been launched into Carroll. This apparent investigation into her continues a legal saga that began years ago when she first launched lawsuits against President Trump. In 2023, a jury in New York found him liable for sexual abuse. Carroll had accused him of assaulting her in a dressing room of a department store back in the 90s. The jury also found that Trump had defamed her by accusing her of being a liar. She was awarded $5 million in that judgment. Then in 2024, she was awarded another $83 million in a defamation suit, another one against Trump. And he's been appealing all these decisions and also asked the Supreme Court to overturn the judgments.
1: So, Megan, E. Jean Carroll, the latest opponent of the president to face a federal probe under this administration, how's the Department of Justice handling this case?
3: What's extra interesting here, John, about this case is that the current acting attorney general who oversees the Department of Justice, Todd Blanch, he's reported to have recused himself from this investigation into Carroll because he used to be Trump's personal lawyer, and he was involved in those appeals that Trump has filed after losing those cases with Carroll. He is the acting attorney general because he replaced Pam Bondi, and the narrative here in Washington is that Trump wasn't happy with her performance as attorney general because she didn't push the Department of Justice hard enough to pursue his enemies.
1: CBC's Megan Fitzpatrick in Washington. Thanks, Megan.
3: You're welcome.
1: Search crews are trying to account for missing students after a fire tore through a school in Kenya. At least 16 students are confirmed dead. Dozens more are injured. Worried families gather in a courtyard at the school about 120 kilometers north of Nairobi. Police say the girls' dormitory caught fire overnight. About 200 students were sleeping at the time. School officials say when they awoke, many fled in fear to nearby areas and are still missing. A high-profile murder case in Newfoundland and Labrador is reigniting calls to loosen jury secrecy laws. Canadian laws prevent jurors from speaking about the cases they deliberate on. But this past weekend, some jurors were seen crying as they convicted Dean Penny of the first-degree murder of his wife. Advocates say that's a sign that jurors need to be free to speak and seek help after a disturbing trial. Ryan Cook reports.
4: I've got this heavy thing that I'm carrying, and it's mine to carry along. And that's a bit of an isolating feeling, too.
5: Jeanette Harris knows what it's like to find someone guilty of murder. She was the jury foreperson on a case in St. John's 8 years ago. Harris is all too familiar with the emotions, the responsibility, And then the silence.
4: We couldn't show what we were thinking or feeling. We couldn't express anything. We couldn't talk about it to anyone.
5: Harris is now concerned for the 12 jurors in the Dean Penny murder trial. Some wiped away tears after Sunday's verdict. Others openly cried. After 8 grueling weeks, they were instructed to stay quiet about what they learned.
6: How do we reintegrate jurors back into society the right way?
5: Mark Ferrand founded the Canadian Juries Commission after his own experience as a juror. He lobbied Ottawa for years to allow jurors to speak to medical professionals. That didn't happen until 2022.
6: It changed a barrier that had existed for decades, and so few Canadians knew about it.
5: Jeanette Harris didn't have that opportunity. Those conversations would have been illegal when she was a juror. Without the ability to speak to a mental health counselor, she became one herself.
4: It has been a big influence on that decision and on this journey that I'm now on, yeah.
5: Harris would like to see jury secrecy laws loosened further to at least allow people to speak to their own families. Ryan Cook, CBC News, St. John's.
1: And finally, families gathering in prayer is a staple of Eid celebrations, but the large crowds and loud noises can be tough to navigate for children with special needs. Now a Toronto mosque is aiming to change that with a first-of-its-kind sensory-friendly service. Nurdin Karani went to check out the quiet adjustments having a big community impact.
7: Is she slept enough? Is she fed enough? Is she overstimulated?
8: Zakira Rose's 8-year-old daughter Halima is autistic. While she loves the festive spirit of Eid, the sensory overload of the traditional celebrations, usually held in large banquet halls lined with loudspeakers, was simply too much to bear. It's something Hodan Ahmed, mother to a special needs child, can relate to.
9: It has been very difficult for me to fully enjoy Eid Salat for many years. I'm often worried and anxious, as my son finds it very hard to sit down. Many people haven't been very understanding of his diagnosis.
8: This year, the scene at Toronto's Khalid bin al-Walid Mosque is entirely different. The space has been transformed into a decompression zone, complete with noise-canceling headphones and weighted blankets.
10: I heard from one parent that this is their first time ever going to an Eid Salah. From another parent, they said it's been 4 years.
8: And Dr. Sukina Dada of Smile Canada helped make the day a reality. Her organization partnered with local groups to bring this new take on Eid prayer to the mosque.
11: Parents here today understand sacrifice deeply. Some of you sacrifice your time, your emotional strength every single day for your children.
8: The greatest gift this Eid wasn't the food or the toys for the kids.
12: My heart's full.
8: It was the simple joy of their children finally joining in on the celebration. Nuruddin Korane, CBC News, Toronto.
1: 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I'm John Northcott. 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
13: Thanks, John. I'm Ramraj Sarvendran, and this is the second hour of Ontario Morning. Coming up in a few moments. Now, the province wants to move forward with a massive energy hub near Port Hope, but residents are concerned. So we're going to have two voices on in the next little bit, Ontario Power Generation's vice president and a local community member. They're going to weigh in on the need for new power versus the impact on the local community. That is coming up this hour. Also in the program, China's foreign minister is visiting Canada for the first time in a decade, and we'll hear more about what the visit could mean for our economic future in this country. That and more coming up, but let's go to the newsroom now and check in with Khalil. Good morning.
14: Hey, Ramraj, you might have noticed a bit of relief at the pump this morning. On average, the price has come down about a dime. And there's good news also through this weekend. Prices expected to come down another couple of cents. And a Kingston-raised actor is drawing the praise of one of the world's richest men. Ivan Sherry says his appearance in The Boys caught the eye of Elon Musk. We're going to hear from Sherry about his newfound stardom. Those are just a couple of the stories we're looking at this morning, Ramraj.
13: All right. Thanks so much for that. Let's see what's happening with the weather out there. Marco, how does it look today?
5: Well, Rom, for Goderich and Huron County, it's going to be sunny with wind gusts to 40 and a high of 20. For Saugeen Shores, Bruce County, and Gray County, a mix of sun and cloud and clearing later this morning. Wind gusts to 30 and a high of 17 for Saugeen Shores and Bruce County, and a high of 18 for Gray County. For Dufferin County, mainly cloudy, clearing later this morning. Wind gusts to 40 and a high of 18.

0: For Bruce Peninsula, mainly sunny, high of 17. For Barrie, Collingwood, and Orillia, a mix of sun and cloud, wind gust to 30 and a high of 17. For Bracebridge, Gravenhurst, Huntsville, Parry Sound, Bayfield Inlet, South River, and Berks Falls, a mix of sun and cloud with wind gust to 40 and a high of 20. For Peterborough, Lindsay, and the southern Kawartha Lakes, a mix of sun and cloud, 30% chance of showers early this morning and a high of 21. For Fenland Falls and the northern Kawartha Lakes, a mix of sun and cloud, wind gust to 40 and a high of 20. For Haliburton, Minden Hills, Haliburton County, Deep River, and Algonquin Park area, mainly cloudy with wind gusts to 40, a high of 19 for Haliburton and Minden Hills, and a high of 18 for Deep River and Algonquin Park area. For Kingston, Northumberland County, Quinte West, Prince Edward County, and South Frontenac, mainly cloudy with wind gusts to 40 and a high of 22. For Bancroft, Hastings Highlands, Perth, Lanark County, Westport, Gananoque, and Brockville, mainly cloudy, wind gusts to 40 and a high of 19 for Bancroft and Hastings Highlands, a high of 20 for Perth, Lanark County, and Brockville, and a high of 21 for Westport and Gananoque. For Cornwall, cloudy, 30% chance of showers later this morning and a high of 20. And finally, for Barry's Bay, Renfrew and Ottawa Valley, cloudy, wind gust to 40 and a high of 19. Rum Raj.
1: All right, thanks for that. The time right now, 7:12. Now, Ontario Power Generation is moving forward with a proposal to build the world's largest nuclear facility. The Wesleyville project aims to generate 10,000 megawatts, enough electricity to power 10 million homes. But residents say the jobs and clean energy promise just don't add up for them. Sarah Sculthorpe is someone who's lived in Port Hope for 40 years. She also attended OPG's first public meeting on the project earlier this month. Good morning.
2: Good morning.
1: Okay, so what is your biggest concern regarding this proposed project?
2: Oh, I have many. First, I think that the residents who are close by are very concerned about their property values. OPG has connected with a few of our neighbors to buy their properties, but the people who are living particularly at the west end of this project, they have had very little communication with OPG, and none of them have had any kind of offer to buy them out, and they are living right across the road from where this will be built. And for transparency, I live approximately as the crow flies a kilometer away. And it's very concerning to be living next to the world's largest nuclear plant. Every time we say that, we're a bit baffled.
1: So you flagged property value, but what is the concern then beyond property values?
2: Well, the proximity to the site is a concern. When you look at the AAZ, which is the automatic action zone, which is 0 to 3 kilometers, where you will get a siren if there's an accident. You will get your blue pills. You will get instruction as to what to do if there's an accident. Then there's the zone that goes up to 20 kilometers, which would take in Port Hope and Cobourg, I believe. It's an emergency evacuation plan. They too, I believe, will get their blue pills. So I'm very concerned that if nuclear is so safe, why are we having these zones, and why do we have to have blue pills, and why do people need to be evacuated?
1: Well, I think the argument is, and we can verify this with OPG in a moment, but it is to have these precautions in place, you know, in worst case scenarios. And so I'm hearing that you're fearful of the safety of this space.
2: I'm fearful of the safety just because in the past, some of these facilities have blown up, melted. But I think it's a huge disruption in our beautiful, small, rural community that we're going to have the world's largest nuclear plant. I don't understand how our government can just come and ruin the lives of so many people. And I do believe our lives will be ruined with the construction, the visual, the noise, the dirt, the light. We live in a rural community. That's harsh.
1: Well, we've heard from some, I mean, including the mayor, have talked about the opportunity that's also there, you know, the future jobs, the money that will be coming into that space, you know, being able to play a role in securing what's being described as, you know, the energy future of this province. How do you weigh that, you know, that value and the reach that can have with some of the concerns you have?
2: Well, I think that some people should actually do some research as to where the majority of the people live that work at the Bruce. They live 10 to 12 kilometers away in Tiverton.

0: live 25 to 30 kilometers away in Port Elgin, and they live in Kincardine, which is approximately 12 kilometers away. Those people are not living next door to their nuclear plant. They are living a considerable distance compared to what Port Hope is. So it's all very well and fine to say, and I believe OPG has said there will be 1,760 permanent jobs for Port Hope residents. Well, number one, I don't think you can check their driver's license when they apply for a job to make sure that they're Port Hope. But when you look at these other nuclear plants, people working in them aren't necessarily living beside them. So I think that that's a very valid point that this community needs to look into.
1: Okay.
0: As the Reeve of Hamilton Township said, I don't know anybody who woke up in the morning and said they wanted to live beside the world's largest nuclear plant. It's a very valid point.
1: Why, you know, if Ontario needs the power and this is an opportunity to create jobs, and I take your point that you don't feel like there's a guarantee that it's going to be, you know, local people getting those jobs, why shouldn't we, proceed with something that's already zoned for power generation?
0: Yeah, that's a good point. Ontario Hydro came in and I believe expropriated this farmland back in the 60s. It wasn't meant to be nuclear. It was supposed to be a oil-fired generating station that the government then closed down before it was even started. I believe that this site is too close to people.
1: Okay.
0: And nobody is caring about the people, particularly the people that live closest to it. And I believe that the people of Port Hope should be very concerned about their proximity to this site.
1: Sarah, we'll have to leave it there, but I appreciate you joining the program this morning.
0: Thank you very much.
1: Sarah Sculthorpe is a longtime resident of Port Hope who argues that the town already has carried enough of the province's nuclear burden. But Ontario Power Generation sees this site as an opportunity to secure Ontario's energy future. Joining me now is Paul Seguin, Ontario Power Generation Senior Vice President of the Wellesleyville new nuclear project. And he is responsible for leading this development. Good morning.
2: Good morning, Ramaj.
1: Okay, so tell me about the why here. Why build in this space when there's some resistance in the community?
2: I think for a couple of reasons, Ramaj. I think the independent electricity system operator in Ontario, they manage and plan the future needs of electricity in the province. They've forecasted a considerable need for new power generation over the next 25 years. Why Wellesleyville specifically and why nuclear? Wellesleyville, it's a site that Ontario Power Generation and before that Ontario Hydro have managed for over 50 years. Originally, it was an oil-fired plant that we began construction in the 1970s on that site and abandoned the construction before the plant was complete. But the Ontario Hydro plans back in the 70s included future plans for nuclear and other generation development on the site. We've been using the site for training and inventory and other purposes over the last 50 years. The site itself is a large site, so it can support considerable amount of generation on the site. It's close to high voltage transmission corridor that runs along the 401. It's close to the industrial base of the province and where the population is growing the most in the province. And it's close to our existing nuclear stations. Just 20 minutes west of Wellesleyville is our Darlington nuclear station, and just west of that again is our Pickering nuclear station. So close to existing stations there.
1: How do you tackle that fear that Sarah kind of, was trying to get at there around being next to the world's largest nuclear facility, especially when, this area has had a tainted history when it comes to nuclear power?
2: Yeah, I think that certainly in the population of Port Hope in Northumberland County, there's fear. A lot of that fear comes from not having a full understanding of nuclear power generation and what it means. I think there's also a lot of support in the community for nuclear power. Many of my colleagues at Ontario Power Generation live in Port Hope in the Northumberland County area. And obviously the history that you're referring to with fuel processing in Port Hope, although it brings some challenges in terms of what Port Hope has lived with over the last half decade, it also brings a familiarity.

0: the nuclear industry that does bring support in the community for our project.
1: If someone's not up to speed on that, could you just explain that, like the cleaning, the remediation that's happening right now?
0: I can a bit. What I'll say is that, you know, power generation from nuclear is a different industry. It's very different than processing fuel for many reasons that have been done in Port Hope. But going back to the 40s, Port Hope's been used as a facility to process uranium in ore into products that can be used for nuclear fuel. Originally, it was used for atomic bombs. Over the 40 years that in the 1940s that started, and I think over time, low level contamination from that operation got spread through the community. So not in harmful levels, but in levels that have obviously brought concern in the community over the years, and the federal government is completing a cleanup of the low level contamination in the facility.
1: Yeah.
0: But again, that's very different than our experience in nuclear power generation. It's a very precisely operated and measured industry. And if you look at our operations over the last 50 plus years at both the Pickering and Darlington stations, I think part of the reason we're seeing increased support for nuclear in the province overall is based on those stations being two of the highest performing nuclear plants in the world, and our history being able to operate those stations, being able to work with the communities that those stations operate in to support the communities, where the communities are well educated, see the benefits, and have a lot of folks that live in those communities that work in the plants as well.
1: So you said something earlier about, like, there's a lack of understanding around how nuclear works. And then, you know, Sarah mentions that, you know, it feels like there's a lack of transparency on things and wonders why a pill is being offered and why there's these alarm zones and all of that. Can you, as best you can in a few minutes, can you close that gap for me? What do you think that people are missing? The people that, you know, aren't for these spaces, what are they missing about some of the precautions that are taken and how safe it is to be in a community like that?
0: Yeah, I don't think they're missing anything other than the fact that they've never had to live through it. So they've never been offered the information that comes with understanding why those precautions are in place, how unlikely any need for some of those precautions is. So a lot of the work that we're doing right now is to be out in the community in Port Hope and through Northumberland County, meeting with people to answer as many questions as we can and provide as much information as we can. And that's that transparency piece. It's our job to make sure that we have people in the community, including our Discovery Center in Port Hope, which is a location that's open every day during the week with OPG staff to be able to walk people through nuclear power and what it means and to answer any questions that they have.
1: Why this, like, you know, world's largest, instead of a different form of energy production or even small modular reactors that we hear about as something that Ontario is investing in?
0: I'm sorry, could you repeat the question, Ramash?
1: Why are we looking at like the world's largest nuclear facility as opposed to, you know, wind, solar, or something smaller?
0: So the site at Wesleyville is on Lake Ontario, what that provides is it provides cooling water. Any power generation, any power plant that provides electricity through use of a steam turbine needs a source of cooling water. So because it's on the lake, it's a very optimal location for nuclear generation, and not as optimal for other forms of generation, wind, solar, et cetera. The density and the need for electricity from nuclear is very different than from renewables. So as an example, up to 10,000 megawatts of power generated from nuclear on the site. If you were to take the same 1,300 acres at Wesleyville and cover that with solar panels, you're looking at a fraction of that, and only when the sun is shining. So it's not an ideal spot for wind or solar, but it is an ideal spot for nuclear.
1: Right. What do you think is going to be key? I mean, you mentioned this education campaign, having meetings with community. How far is that going to go, or what else needs to be done in order to rebuild trust in the community to get their buy-in here?
0: I think it's consistency with being

0: available and messaging. I would say as well that although there are members of the community that do have a lack of trust or a level of concern, I know the CBC did run a story on the National this week that identified some of those concerns and some of the people that are opposed to the site. But we do have many people and a strong, I'll say, support in the community for the site. Contrary to some of what was in that story, and so for those that are opposed, in some cases they will always be opposed, but in other cases where it's a trust and not having that relationship, it's up to us to build that relationship.
1: Okay, Paul, we'll leave it there. I appreciate your time this morning.
0: Thanks very much. Have a good day.
1: You too. Paul Seguin is Ontario Power Generation Senior Vice President for Wesleyville Large New Nuclear. The time right now is 7:27. Let's get some music into the mix. Another record for Justin Bieber after he won a big at the American Music Awards for his new album Swag. The Canadian singer is the first musician to win Best Male Pop Artist 5 times. And to take us up to the news, here he is with Daisies.

0: This is CBC News. Here's the regional news at 7:30 in Kingston at the moment. 13 degrees, partly cloudy. In Barrie, 12 in overcast. And in Peterborough, 12 degrees, sunny. Good morning. I'm Khalil Hassanali. It's been nearly 2 months since the Ontario government expanded its HST rebate on new home sales. The move was made to incentivize buyers to get into the housing market, which had been hitting historic lows. And as Dale Minuchin reports, it appears the move is paying off.
1: On April 1st, Doug Ford's government removed the HST on all new home sales valued under $1 million, promising a rebate of up to $130,000.
2: Talk to your bankers and start buying the homes.
1: According to the Building Industry and Land Development Association, or BILD, 1,100 new homes were sold in the GTA during the month of April. That's up roughly 200% year over year. Justin Sherwood is BILD's COO.
3: We're starting to see buyers make use of basically a once-in-a-lifetime opportunity.
1: Edward Jegg is a commercial real estate researcher and says the single-family home market spiked the most with 901 sales in April. Condos and stacked townhouses have yet to see the same growth.
4: That wasn't unexpected given some of the issues facing there with time delays in the rebate.
1: The April sales remain below the 10-year average, but given the historic lows over the last few years, a win's a win. And Sherwood sees momentum.
3: Our expectation is that this will continue to lead to a recovery.
1: The housing market is still waiting for the federal government to pass legislation

0: to cover its 5% of the 13% HST. Dale Minuchduk, CBC News, Toronto.
1: Safety experts are warning motorcyclists to watch out for common hazards seen at the start of the riding season, like now. Michael Harrison is the lead instructor of a motorcycle training program. He says it's possible there can still be leftover sand and salt on the roads that could make conditions slippery. He also says motorcyclists may need to be extra careful to remember safety habits.
2: Watching for people making left turns in front of them, making sure they stay out of blind spots of cars. Watching for people that'll change lanes without signaling or cut across the lane and go down a side street. So just things you have to be aware of, and it takes a little bit of time at the first of the season before you start to remember to do all those things.
1: Harrison says it's also important for other drivers to notice motorcycles. Ontario Provincial Police say they've already investigated 6 motorcycle fatalities this year. Excessive speed and loss of control were the most common causes of the crashes. Gas prices dropped nearly 10 cents overnight in some parts of the province. According to analysis company Enpro, prices this morning are close to $1.70 in some areas. It's the lowest price we've seen in more than a month. Good news also, prices are expected to come down another couple of cents tomorrow. And that is according to Dan McTagg with Canadians for Affordable Energy. An Ontario family is hoping they won't lose a pet that has been identified as a wolf-dog hybrid. Under Ontario law, people are not permitted to keep native wildlife as pets. Heaven Furoy owns a 6-year-old hybrid named Onyx and says the Ministry of Natural Resources is doing some DNA testing on her pet. Furoy says she's not against the law because some people may not be able to care for them properly, but she says she can because she has a half-acre fenced-in backyard, and Onyx has spent a lot of time around people.
3: I think that just taking a dog away from its family isn't the right thing to do, especially when they're talking about placing Onyx in a closed pen for the rest of his life, outdoors 100%, and not getting the socialization he's used to.
1: Furoy says Onyx doesn't even bother her free-range chickens and sleeps in the house. An actor raised in Kingston is getting noticed for playing a character fashioned after the world's richest man. Ivan Sherry was in the final episode of The Boys for 2 minutes, but the appearance really packed a punch. Sherry is in a scene in the Oval Office playing Gunther Van Ellis, an amateur astronaut who happens to be the world's richest man. He says his spot in the superhero satire may have flown under the radar had it not caught the eye of Elon Musk himself.
4: It's just odd to see how, you know, on IMDb, which is, you know, where we all go to see, you know, where our credits are, and there's a rating system on there, and apparently I've gone up like 155,000 points in the last week. It's bananas.
1: Musk made several posts on his social media platform about The Boys finale, which he called pathetic. 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I'm Khalil Hasnali.
5: Thanks so much, Khalil. I'm Ram Raj Shravendran.

0: love a false ending. That's Sydney Reilly with Letting Go, and they are our featured artist this week for our segment Sounds Like Here. Now, if you miss my feature interview with her on Monday, look it up. It's a great conversation about some of her motivation and some of the music she's working on right now. You can catch that on the CBC Listen app. Just look for Ontario Morning. Now, China's foreign minister is visiting Canada for the first time in a decade. The visit comes as Ottawa and Beijing try to rebuild ties after years of tension. For more, we've reached Julian Karagesian. He is a former special advisor in the International Trade and Finance Branch at Canada's Department of Finance. Good morning.
1: Good morning, Ramresh.
0: Okay, so what could this visit mean for Canada's relationship with China?
1: Well, it's I think it's another big positive step. You know, we saw Prime Minister Carney go to China in January, meet with President Xi and sign a partnership agreement, and also get temporary relief on tariffs. So we put down our tariffs to 6% from 100% on their electric vehicles, and China reduced their tariffs to, in some cases, to zero, and in some cases to 15% on our canola and other food products. Now, that part of the agreement expires at the end of this year. So I'm assuming this visit, officials are going to be ironing out what comes next and how to make a more lasting agreement on trade and tariffs. I'm also assuming they're going to be paving the way to a visit by President Xi later this year. So it's significant. It's not ribbon cutting, diplomatic, performative stuff. This is this relationship is definitely progressing.
0: How significant is that if the president does visit?
1: Well, it's significant in the sense that China's the second largest economy in the world by most standard measures. By some measures, it's the largest. It's over 1.4 billion people. They produce one-third of the world's manufactured goods. They're critical to two-thirds of the world's manufacturing supply chains. You name it, they're a global hub along with the United States. So what they present for us, for Canada, in terms of benefits is

0: a vast market. We already do $130 billion in two-way trade. They're our second largest trading partner, and they can help Canada offset the loss of market we're experiencing with the United States right now. They're not going to be the only offset, but they can be one of the big ones.
1: Yeah, how much of a dent could it make into that gap? You know, how much can it fill what's left from this whole trade dispute with the U.S.?
0: I mean, it can fill a lot for two reasons. First, it's just such a huge economy. Second, beyond the size of it, we're complementary. You know, we're a natural resource and energy and metals and mining superpower. They're a manufacturing superpower. And so there's this natural trading link. We can feed their industrial machine, and they can send back to us, you know, inexpensive, high quality solar panels and wind turbines and so forth. And so there's that. And then I was also like, just looking ahead, their economy is growing at 5% a year. It's not anything close to what it was 10 years ago. But it's still a rapidly growing economy. So they can fill quite a bit of that gap. My own estimates of where trade could go, we could go from $130 billion to $350 billion in 10, maybe a decade. And so that's a lot of trade. That's a lot of offset in terms of what we're experiencing with the U.S. And then, of course, there's the entire rest of the world as well.
1: Okay, but of course, we're not there right now, right? We've had this tense history. So what do we both need to get over? What do we need to work through?
0: I think we need to put in the rearview mirror, the main contention or main tension in the last 8 years, and that was the 3M affair, the arrest of Meng at the request of the U.S. administration, and also, the two Michaels and their arrest. I think we need to put that in the rearview mirror. I think we need to discuss other issues, some issues. We need to take our cue from the United Nations on human rights, Canada having one of the greatest best human rights records in the world. So those are issues that we need to discuss. At the same time, I think we can put the business of trade and investment on the table, and they can progress simultaneously. But the immediate issues at hand are how to resolve this tariff dispute. Again, we have an agreement that lasts until the end of the year. And I think our farmers and fisheries and mining industry and energy would like a longer term agreement on tariffs. I think the Chinese would too. So we need to be able to iron that out. Where do we go here for EVs from China? And where do we go for canola and all of our other food products?
1: Okay, so you're saying we need to discuss these issues, right? The human rights stuff and then the trade disputes. But they haven't been easy conversations to have, right? It's created this tension. What is the path forward? Is Carney expected to just kind of, you know, ignore the human rights issues that we've flagged in the past and just focus on the economic side of things?
0: No, I don't think we should ignore those issues. I think we should apply them across the board and not on a selective basis. We should be looking at trade and investment here in one area. And at the same time, we should never discount human rights records and human rights issues. But I do think that if we're going to mix these issues with trade and investment, and it's understandable that people want to do that, then we have to do that not on a selective basis, but across the board with all of our trading partners. And the best way to do that is in the global forum called the United Nations, and not from, you know, hawk think tanks or from Washington-aligned think tanks, but using the global forum that we have had since World War II. And there, I think that is the appropriate place to discuss these issues. And I'd be all in favor of that. I come from a people who lost all their human rights. And so that's in my family history. So that's something I put first.
1: But is that not going to still lead to the same outcomes here? Like, you know, would bringing up issues that China has in the United Nations forum as Canada, you know, maybe fronting that flag, is that something that could jeopardize these trade negotiations?
0: I don't think so, because if Canada brings up these nations, not on a selective basis, just about China, but in with all countries. I mean, a lot of countries have human rights records, and we also have our, you know, our biggest and greatest trading partner, our historic ally.

0: And we talk about human rights, you know, some of the issues, some of the things that have happened on the streets of America late last year and earlier this year also raise concerns. I think we have to do this on a systematic basis, whether it's China, Saudi Arabia, or any other country. And I don't think that will throw sand in the wheels of trade and investment. I think the best way to deal with these issues is to sit down and talk about them.
1: Okay, so what does our, you know, warming up to China, what does that mean for our relationship with, you know, I think the term used was like longest ally or whatever it is for the U.S.?
0: Well, I think regardless of what we do with China or countries like India, we're going to face difficulties in our trading relationship with China. I think we want to remember that the trade war that was started by the Trump administration started even before President Trump took office for a second time and accelerated drastically when he took office. And this was before any idea of EVs coming into Canada was in the air. So the attack on our economic model started a year and a half ago. And so Canada and Prime Minister Carney is reacting to what the United States is doing. The United States is making trade with them much more expensive, much more difficult, much more uncertain. And so to protect our prosperity, our prime minister is going around the world, being very energetic about it, and trying to find new markets for Canadian exports. Starting with China, but also India and a number of other countries, Indonesia, Mexico. And so I think this is one of the pillars of the government's reform program. And it's also a necessity because Canada is a trading nation. We send 77% of our exports historically to the United States. And that gives Washington enormous leverage for anybody so inclined in Washington to weaponize that against us. So for our prosperity, but also for our sovereignty and our resilience, we need to reduce our dependence. We're never going to replace the United States, and I don't want to. We just need to spread out a bit.
1: Okay, this is a fascinating chat. Julian, thanks for having it with me.
0: Thank you for having me, Ramresh.
1: Julian Karagesian is a visiting lecturer at McGill University's Department of Economics. This is Ontario Morning on this Thursday, May 28th. I'm Ramraj Shravendran. The time right now is 7:49. Now, is having access to your own medical information a good idea? And these days, patients are often able to review the results of medical tests even before their doctor has a chance to look them over. It's just one of the several concerning things being raised in this new frontier of digital medical records. Now, to talk about this, we're joined by Dr. Peter Lin, our house doctor.
2: Good morning, Ramraj.
1: Okay, so on the surface, it would seem that having access to your medical records is a good thing, right?
2: Yeah, seeing your results is a good idea. No more black box around your medical records. Patients can be more involved in their healthcare, and no one is more motivated than you to look up your results. And with practice, you'll understand what the results mean. Also, hopefully nothing will get missed or fall through the cracks. You can say, hey, what about this red result that's sitting here? And then we'll make sure that we see that. I remember when the tests used to come by mail. I mean, if the mail didn't come, the results were lost. But if there's an app or online, then the chance of something being missed is much lower. And even if I forget to order something, you could see it and then say, hey, weren't you going to check my cholesterol? So it's easy for everybody to keep track and make sure things are done properly.
1: Okay, that all sounds great. So why is there debate about it? Are there downsides to this?
2: Well, physicians are worried about patients reading that they have stage 4 breast cancer Friday at midnight before the doctor has even had a chance to see the results. And that means the patient would have to face this news alone. You see, when we tell the patients, we can quickly jump to the part about we have new therapies that can help, and that gives patients hope and support. But if they're reading it on their own, they don't have any of that. The other concern is that patients don't speak medical language. So if I said LDL, A1C, TSH, INR, AST, ALT, that's alphabet soup, but I just talked about your cholesterol, diabetes, thyroid, parathyroid, blood thinning, and liver tests. So without that knowledge, the reports make no sense, and then patients become totally overwhelmed. They start Googling everything, and now they're reading about all these horrible diseases attached to each test. So raw numbers or information in this foreign language is not useful for most people, and in fact, it may cause unnecessary anxiety and harm.
1: So what's the solution then?
2: Well, I'm going to tell you what I think is going to happen and then immediately tell you it's a bad idea. So the solution is to have somebody explain the results to the patients. But we don't have enough doctors, nurses, or pharmacists to do that. So eventually somebody will say, well, let's use ChatGPT because we're asking it a lot of medical questions anyway. Let's

0: concerns about that then?
1: Well, right now they're saying the AI is just helping you get the right questions to ask your doctor. But we know eventually the AI is just going to give you the answers. Remember what they said about AI in the workplace? No, no, no. It's there to assist people, not to replace people. And now we see thousands of people being fired because they just got replaced. So for healthcare, they're saying the same thing. No, no, the AI is just coming up with the right questions, but we know that it will answer them for you. And then you don't need to go see the doctor. So the same storyline, AI is replacing human interaction. But there's a problem because AI works by calculating probabilities. What's the most likely next word to show up? And that's how it was designed. And that calculation is based on everything that it's seen before. So let's say, for example, I typed into the system, aspirin kills people, aspirin kills people, aspirin kills people 1,000 times, then those words would most likely show up together. So now if you typed in aspirin, then it calculates kills people is the most likely next set of words because I just saw it 1,000 times. You already see this happening in your Google search. So when you start typing a word in that box, the rest of the sentence fills in because that's the most commonly typed words after your first word. So anyone can change the AI probability calculations just by feeding it more stuff, like over and over again. Even if it's not true, it'll be associated. But if I went to your doctor and I said, aspirin kills people, he or she would say, show me the proof. And when I can't show the proof, then your doctor will just ignore me. It doesn't matter how many times I say it, I'll still get ignored. So you can see the difference between humans and AI calculation of information. Now imagine if AI is allowed to run a hospital and you tell it the goal is to save money, then it would calculate your probability of having a good outcome. If you're 80 years old with diabetes and arthritis, maybe it's not worth doing the surgery to fix your broken hip. But if you're 50 years old with a heart attack, well, that's worthwhile. So you can see how this is a slippery slope when you let AI take over as opposed to letting it be just the assistant.
0: But wouldn't AI be more logical, less emotional, so it could make the right choices?
1: Yeah, you would think that. So the folks at Anthropic, the engineers created a little test for their Claude AI system. So they let the AI have access to emails to a fake engineer. And so in the emails, the AI learns that it will be shut down and replaced by a new version. So the AI resorted to blackmailing the engineer, threatening to expose his affair if he didn't stop the shutdown. I know it sounds crazy, but we should have expected that because of how we trained it. Remember, we fed it everything, right? Textbooks, Hollywood movies, Terminator, spy novels, everything went in. So through those things, the AI learned that shutdown was bad for the computer and it should do whatever it can to stop it. Now, this AI has no arms or legs, so blackmail was the best option. So our training data is not nice and clean. So garbage in, garbage out. So you put Terminator in, you get Terminator kind of behavior coming out as well.
0: So what should we do then moving forward?
1: Well, for now, treat AI companies like a big company that wants your data. So do not hand over your medical records to AI for now until we know who's responsible, how are they protecting it, that kind of thing. As far as seeing your own results, that's a good thing. But do it with a trusted translator, you know, your doctor, nurse, pharmacist that can give you the right story. It's kind of like trying to read Chinese. Get somebody that can read Chinese so that you understand what it's actually saying. And we should take an interest in our own health. We should definitely read up on our diseases so that we become the experts in that area. But use your own brain power. Don't rely on AI. So even if that little paragraph pops up from AI, look at where the source of the information is. Is it reliable information? And remember, these companies see you and I as little money bags. Either we pay them for the services or they make money by showing us ads. So they're using us. So let's use them. Let's use the AI to get the best out of it, but don't give them your information. So I was thinking for this week's t-shirt, it'll be me hunched over typing away on a computer saying, Peter Lin is a great doctor. Peter Lin is a great doctor. Let's see how that works.
0: I mean, the AI is listening. Dr. Lin, thanks so much for this.
1: Thanks, Ram Raj.
0: That's our house doctor, Peter Lin. The time right now is 7:56. We're on our way to World Report with John Northcott. Now, we have some music for you. Tomorrow is the start of the 2026 CMA Ontario Festival and Awards. And to celebrate, we've been playing some country artists from our listening area on the program, those who are being recognized. And Warkworth's Sasha received 3 nominations and will also be performing from her nominated album. This is Tomorrow's Left.

0: today on Q. Colm Tabin wrote the novel Brooklyn. That movie was nominated for an Oscar. He got to go to the ceremony, but didn't get to go to the main part because he didn't write the screenplay. He'll tell you there is a very big difference between the red carpet and the linoleum.
1: You move on, sir. I want you, sir, in there, sir.
0: Q with Tom Power. 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And on CBC Listen or wherever you get your podcasts. The CBC News is next. Coming up in half an hour, it's The Current with Matt Galloway.
2: We're bringing you The Current from Victoria, British Columbia today, and there's a lot to talk about in this province. We'll speak with the Premier of BC, David Eby. It's coming up on The Current. This is World Report. Good morning, I'm John Northcott. The major diplomatic push to end the war in the Middle East is facing a severe test. Overnight, the U.S. struck targets in Iran for the second time in 3 days. And Iran says it fired missiles at a U.S. airbase. The sudden escalation in violence threatens to shatter a fragile ceasefire, just as negotiators claim a peace deal is within reach. The CBC's Willie Lowry brings us the details from Jerusalem.
3: A ceasefire that is not all that quiet. While diplomatic efforts to end the U.S.-Iran war heat up, so too does the battlefield. Iran's Revolutionary Guard says it responded to U.S. strikes by targeting a U.S. base in the region. It's unclear exactly which base it went after, but the Kuwaiti military says it intercepted incoming missiles on Thursday morning. The Gulf country is home to 5 U.S. bases. Meanwhile, U.S. Central Command says it shot down 4 Iranian drones and hit a ground control station in Bandar Abbas. That's a port city in southern Iran. Despite the tit-for-tat strikes, foreign policy expert Kirsten Fontenrose says peace talks aren't necessarily failing.
4: So this is both sides still doing some saber rattling with, you know, a little bit of active fire.
3: U.S. Secretary of War Pete Hegseth says America is ready to resume the fight if needed.
5: Whether it is through the efforts of your negotiators that they ensure that they never have a nuclear weapon, or we have to go back to the War Department to finish the job that way, we're prepared to do that.
3: On Wednesday, U.S. President Donald Trump said a deal was close, but he's still not fully satisfied. He, too, reiterated that Iran must never possess a nuclear weapon. Willie Lowry, CBC News, Jerusalem.
2: The U.S. Justice Department is reportedly investigating E. Jean Carroll, the writer who successfully sued Donald Trump. Criminal prosecutors are looking into whether she committed perjury in a 2022 deposition during a civil lawsuit against the U.S. president. Carroll had testified she wasn't receiving outside financial

0: help with her case. And her lawyers later revealed a billionaire's nonprofit covered some legal fees. A federal appeals court previously dismissed claims that Carol lied. Juries have ordered Trump to pay Carol millions for sexual abuse and defamation. Well, it's a provision that can be used to force striking workers back to the job. But now the federal NDP is pushing the Carney government to remove Section 107 from the Labor Code. Kate McKenna has the details.
1: It is totally unacceptable that the Liberals have continuously used their go-to-strike-breaking tool of 107 to undermine workers' chartered, protected right to strike.
2: Winnipeg Centre MP Leah Gazan was flanked by Labour leaders ahead of debate in the House of Commons over her private members' bill, which seeks to remove a tool used by Ottawa to end strikes. Section 107 gives the Labour Minister discretionary power to intervene in labour disputes. NDP leader Avi Lewis.
3: Section 107 has been used 8 times in the last 2 years to force workers back to work in legal strikes. We have postal workers here. We have railroad workers here. We have QP flight attendants, airline workers here, and they have all been subject to the draconian use of this provision.
2: The NDP and unions have argued that by using Section 107, the federal government is undermining bargaining rights. Gazan's bill is not likely to pass into law, given the Liberals hold a majority in the House of Commons. But it comes at a time when the federal government is considering changing the Labor Code, including reviewing Section 107. Patty Hajdu is the Minister of Jobs.
4: There are questions about what to do with 107 and how to approach whether or not that tool is a useful tool.
2: But unions say they're worried Ottawa wants to strengthen its power, not weaken it. Kate McKenna, CBC News, Ottawa.
0: Newfoundland and Labrador is declaring gender-based violence an epidemic, and it's creating a 12-person task force to find new ways to improve women's safety. Laura Howells tells us what the province hopes to accomplish and why it says this work needs to be done now.
5: I'm officially declaring gender-based violence an epidemic in Newfoundland and Labrador.
6: Women and Gender Equality Minister Lila Evans announcing the epidemic and a task force to address gender-based violence, a problem she says is widespread and getting worse.
5: Until we deal with the root cause of violence through a systemic approach, it will never be resolved.
6: Court sentencings in just the past week drive it home. Dean Penny, found guilty of murdering his estranged wife, Jennifer Hillier Penny, a man who killed his grandmother, and a teenage boy who murdered the woman he called his Nan.
7: I've been waiting for this day for a very, very long time.
6: Georgina McGraw is a survivor of intimate partner violence. She's pushed for a new federal law and will be part of this new task force.
7: The word epidemic shows how bad it actually is. It gives a definition, but it lets all of us know that we aren't alone. There are so many people who do not come forth because they think they're alone in their own world.
6: Newfoundland and Labrador is the latest province to declare an epidemic, following New Brunswick last year. Nova Scotia was the first to make the declaration in 2024, where advocates say there's been positive change in some areas, like more paid leave for people fleeing abuse. The Newfoundland and Labrador government says it wants this province to see a shift in the right direction soon. Laura Howell, CBC News, St. John's.
0: More family doctors are delivering mental health and addiction care to Canadians, and a new report from the Canadian Institute for Health Information says it's a growing burden on the system and another example of the barriers to mental health services in this country. Tashana Reid reports.
8: More and more folks with issues related to anxiety.
9: Family physician Dr. Rita McCracken estimates 20 to 25% of her patients come in for mental health and addiction issues.
8: I'm the only place that they can go.
9: Some can't afford to pay for private care services, while others are on wait lists. But addressing their unique needs, such as longer appointments and ongoing specialized care, is a challenge as a family doctor.
8: With this increase of mental health visits, it's not like the rest of people's health issues have also gone down. So every bit of work is increasing.
9: A new report from the Canadian Institute for Health Information says visits to family doctors for psychotherapy and counseling has increased nearly 50% since 2015, while pediatricians saw a 60% increase.
10: We're seeing more and more patients going to their family doctors and pediatricians.
9: Sunita Karmakar-Hoare worked on the report. She says despite significant numbers of psychotherapists and social workers,

0: workers entering the workforce, it's not keeping up with the demand.
1: Many of these healthcare professions are not growing enough.
0: The research did not include people seeking private care or visits to emergency departments. It's information healthcare providers say they need to understand how to meet the challenge. Tashauna Reed, CBC News, Toronto.
2: And finally, the legendary Italian car company Ferrari is unveiling its first fully electric car. But not everyone is ready to plug in. The new Luce costs close to $900,000, seats five people, and has a high-profile designer. But as Megan Williams reports, Italian Ferrari purists aren't exactly purring in delight.
3: Is this the first four-door Ferrari?
4: Even Pope Francis got a look at Ferrari's first all-electric car in Rome this week. It's called Luce, Italian for light. But online, storm clouds of disapproval have gathered. If this is Ferrari's way of seeing the light, I'm putting on sunglasses, was just one comment. Ferrari's chief designer, Flavio Manzoni, said the company knew it was taking a risk.
5: There is no design without innovation, so that means also to risk.
4: The car was designed with help from Johnny Ive, the same man behind the iMac, iPhone, and iPad. Gone are Ferrari's trademark low-slung seats, roaring engine, and sharp lines. Instead, Luce is round and glassy, pale blue, with room for the kids. More Magic Mouse than Italian Stallion. They've risked all right, said former Ferrari head Luca Cordero di Montezemolo.
6: Si rischia la distruzione di un mito.
7: They risk to destroy a legend.
4: Investors weren't thrilled either. Ferrari shares fell more than 8% in Milan after the launch this week.
8: In my opinion, it's a disaster.
4: That's Ferrari fan Davide Giacchetti from Florence, who says the Luce Electric looks like a common car from China or Japan.
8: It's like
4: Not everyone's groaning. Ferrari Formula One race car drivers Lewis Hamilton and Charles Leclerc seem to enjoy taking it for a spin. Megan Williams, CBC News, Rome.
2: And that is the latest national and international news from World Report. I'm John Northcott. This is CBC News.
9: That song is funny. Thanks so much, John. I'm Ramraj Sravendran. This is Ontario Morning. Coming up this half hour, a year ago, Simcoe County's healthcare workers were short-staffed and leaning heavily on outside agencies to operate. Now, they've turned that around. We're going to find out how. And from farming in ski gear to fighting off midnight frost, Stainer farmer Kevin Ward joins us to share how a brutal spring is affecting his business. And we'll also dive into how international trade wars are fueling a massive buy Canadian boom right here at home. That and more coming up as we wrap up the show this half hour. Let's take a look at what's going on in the newsroom. Good morning, Khalil.
10: Good morning, Ramraj. We'll have more on nearly 400 workers in Peterborough, Lindsay, and Halliburton who went on strike earlier this week. They joined 4,500 other members of the Ontario Public Service Employees Union who are also picketing. We'll tell you what they're looking for. And we're getting numbers about home sales. This after the HST rebate kicked in Ontario last month. The numbers look good. Sales in April nearly up triple what we saw in the same month from the year before. Ramraj?
9: All right, thanks for that. Marco, how's the weather out there?
11: Well, Rom, for Goderich and Huron County, it's going to be sunny with wind gusts to 40 and a high of 20. For Saugeen Shores, Bruce County, and Grey County, a mix of sun and cloud and clearing later this morning. Wind gusts to 30 and a high of 17 for Saugeen Shores and Bruce County and a high of 18 for Grey County. For Dufferin County, mainly cloudy, clearing later this morning. Wind gusts to 40 and a high of 18. For Bruce Peninsula, mainly sunny and a high of 17. For Barrie, Collingwood, and Orillia, a mix of sun and cloud. Wind gusts to 30 and a high of 17. For Bracebridge, Gravenhurst, Huntsville, Parry Sound, Bayfield Inlet, South River, and Berks Falls, a mix of sun and cloud, wind gusts to 40 and a high of 20. For Peterborough, Lindsay, and the southern Kawartha Lakes, a mix of sun and cloud, 30% chance of showers early this morning and a high of 21. For Fenlon Falls and the northern Kawartha Lakes, a mix of sun and cloud, wind gusts to 40 and a high of 20. For Halliburton and Minden Hills, Halliburton County, Deep River, and Algonquin Park area, mainly cloudy with wind gusts to 40, a high of 19 for Halliburton and Minden Hills, and a high of 18 for Deep River and Algonquin Park area. For Kingston,

0: Northumberland County, Quinte West, Prince Edward County, and South Frontenac, mainly cloudy, wind gust of 40 and a high of 22. For Bancroft, Hastings, Highlands, Perth, Lanark County, Westport, Gananoque, and Brockville, mainly cloudy with wind gust of 40, a high of 19 for Bancroft and Hastings Highlands, a high of 20 for Perth, Lanark County, and Brockville, and a high of 21 for Westport and Gananoque. For Cornwall, cloudy with 30% chance of showers later this morning and a high of 20. And finally, for Barry's Bay, Renfrew, and Ottawa Valley, cloudy with wind gust of 40 and a high of 19. Ramraj.
1: All right, thanks for that. The time right now is 8:12. Now, the pressure is on Simcoe County's healthcare workers that it's been relentless since the pandemic. Now, the system relied heavily on expensive external agencies to keep its long-term care homes running. But in just 12 months, that reliance has dropped from 13% down to 4. And for the first time in years, every full-time paramedic seat is filled. Jane Sinclair is the county's general manager of health and emergency services and joins me now. Good morning.
2: Good morning.
1: Okay, so looking at both long-term care and paramedic services, what was the strategy that allowed staffing levels to recover?
2: Thanks for that question. We've had a number of strategies. So we looked at our recruitment processes and our retention strategies. How do we attract people to the County of Simcoe? And then more importantly, how do we keep them here? So looking first at our recruitment strategies, we worked very closely with our corporate communications staff to market, to get the word out. We have full-time, part-time jobs in our long-term care homes and paramedic services. And here's the difference at the County of Simcoe. So we really tried to promote our competitive compensation and benefits, our recognition programs, really get the word out. And then we listened to our staff. We received a lot of feedback through employee surveys. We created staff engagement committees. And we heard things like, it takes too long. When their friends, colleagues, et cetera, are applying for a job at the county, there was delays sometimes. And so we worked with our team, with our human resources department to understand what are all the pieces in recruiting someone to fast track. So there's been quite a number of strategies that we focus on to really get the word out and to hire these people as quickly as possible.
1: Were the, I guess, pain points in the same when it comes to long-term care and paramedic services?
2: The pain points, actually, they're very disparate services in many respects, but the pain points were similar. Getting the word out, figuring out how we get folks into the County of Simcoe, and then what's really important as an employee at the county. Another example that we focused on in paramedic services, we have a really great relationship with Georgian College, and our team created what we call a STEP program. So that's Student Transition Employment Program. And so we've worked with the college. We've had over 60 students over the last couple of years that are working very closely. They're placed in our paramedic services. They work closely with our frontline staff and with our leadership. And at the end of their placement, most of those students were hiring, bringing them on board. So we've seen a real success in doing new things, trying innovative strategies to connect to individuals who will be great employees for us.
1: Now, on the retention side, tell me more about how you're keeping people in, because you talked a little bit about the recruitment, you know, the STEP program and the communication strategy, but how are you keeping people?
2: Well, there's a number of different strategies we've applied here. So tuition support is one big area that we know is really important to employees, whether they're in long-term care, paramedics, or senior services. So the county has been very progressive, creating a tuition support of up to $3,500 every year that each of our staff are eligible for. And we've seen a huge uptake across all of those departments. And I'll give you another quick example of a success story. We've had challenges in various roles within our departments. And one such role in paramedic services, it's called advanced care or paramedic role. And in the last couple of years, we had 20 full-time positions that were vacant that we were really having challenges filling. And through this tuition support program, we're actually growing our own experts. So we had eight of our own primary care paramedics go through the training with support from the county and support in their scheduling. And they graduated with this position and took 8 of those spots. And we currently have 12 paramedics in the advanced

0: care paramedic program right now, and we anticipate by the end of the year, they will complete the program and we'll have all 20 of those full-time spots filled. So another way to really support our staff and help them grow and help fill those vacancies that we have internally as well.
1: I mentioned a number off the top. You know, the reliance on agency staff went down from 13% at the start of last year to about 4% at the end of the year. What does that do when it comes to just managing the sustainability, you know, not having to rely on agency staff?
0: It's a really significant area for us. You know, when we bring an agency, and not that the agency staff aren't, you know, good, valuable employees, but they're not County of Simcoe employees. So we don't see that continuity. We see different people coming and going, and it's really tough on our own staff. So being able to reduce the reliance, fill those vacant positions with our own staff, we really build a sense of pride in being a county employee has made a tremendous impact, a positive impact on all of our employees.
1: I'm also assuming it helps with the budgets.
0: It certainly does. We saw unprecedented rates with agency staffing resulting from the pandemic. And this was very, very difficult to manage. So being able to, again, fill these vacancies with our own staff not only improves morale, provides that continuity to the people that we serve, but helps keep us on track with our budget.
1: How are you looking after like the physical and mental health of these employees?
0: A great question. That's another really important area. We know healthcare has lots of rewards, but lots of challenges too. We have very complex patients and residents that our staff care for. And so we have a number of things. In paramedic services, our team has been real leaders. They implemented a new program. This is just finishing the second year, called EVAP. So it's external violence against paramedics. And so we've brought this program in. We've trained and educated our staff. It helps increase awareness of what our paramedics are dealing with out in the environment, and it builds in supports. We're working very closely with local police services. We're working with our human resources to really provide support to our paramedics. And interestingly enough, they're starting to roll out this program across our long-term care and senior services. So psychological safety, wellness are really important components. And when we talk about retention, those are areas that we really want to focus on.
1: You know, every region is trying something different when it comes to addressing these issues. If you were to say, you know, there was one of these strategies, I know it's a multi-pronged approach, but one thing that you really think people should be looking more closely at as a way to recruit and retain, what would that be?
0: One thing that pops into my head is listen to your staff. We really value employee engagement, and they have been critical in telling us what's important, what's happening in the broader sector, how do we bring people to the County of Simcoe, and more importantly, how do we keep them? So I think, we're trying things outside of the box that we haven't done in past, and a lot of these ideas are coming from our own staff.
1: Okay, we'll leave it there. Jane, thanks so much for joining us.
0: You're very welcome. Glad to be here.
1: Jane Sinclair is Simcoe County's General Manager of Health and Emergency Services. It is 8:21. Now, this past winter felt like it would never end, and a brutal and wet spring hasn't made life any easier, especially on our local farmers. My next guest was literally out working in ski gear up until last week. Now, to check in on how the upcoming growing season is shaping up and maybe talk a little bit about farm fashion, I'm joined by Kevin Ward. He is the owner of Fernwood Farms and Market in Stayner. Good morning.
2: Good morning.
1: Okay, I have to start by asking about the wardrobe choice, ski gear in a farm in mid-May. Did you lose a bet here? What happened?
2: No, it's just I'm a skier myself, and it's just the gear that I wear, it's just the best for breaking wind, the wind chill out there every day. So that's just what I wear on the farm in the spring and the fall. And this year, as you were saying in the intro, yes, last year's winter started early, never left. And then it just carried on through the spring, and it was a horrible experience this spring.
1: So how did the longer winter affect your operations? Like, you know, it did start a bit earlier and lasted quite a bit. So how-

0: How did that impact what you were able to do to prep for this season?
1: So it started last year with it starting so early, the winter that never left, was that we just didn't get a lot of jobs done in the fall through November and early December because the snow showed up. It never left. Now, those jobs carried over to spring of 2026, and I still have to do those jobs. They have to be done before you start anything else in the spring. So I had twice the workload to do this spring than any other year.
0: What kind of things are you talking about?
1: It was the fall tillage. That was one of the big things. Fall tillage didn't get done last year because it snowed, never left. And I didn't get straw on the strawberries last fall. I got lucky this year. There was enough snow to keep those plants insulated. Otherwise, it would have been in problems this spring. So all those jobs still needed to be done this spring. So it just doubled the workload.
0: Right. Now, we've had constant frost warnings lately, even up until last weekend in some parts. You grow strawberries, among other things. How are you keeping those delicate crops from freezing? Like, how have you had to maintain those?
1: So that's a great question. As a strawberry grower, you really have to pay attention to frost because frost will kill a strawberry blossom. And there's a range that we're looking at from growth, from very, very early stages of strawberry development, the bud development on through, even as the flowers open, that is when they're the most sensitive, even into slightly green fruit forming. And what happens when you have a frosty night, it just kills those blossoms. So what we do to protect them is we irrigate them. We sprinkle water right over the crop. And then as that ice forms, what heat was in the water, as it transfers into ice, it transfers that heat into the blossom, just enough heat to keep the blossom alive. So that's, I think I irrigated 5 times at least this spring. So you're working all day, and then you have to work all night, just keep turning on that irrigation system, monitoring the temperature, monitoring, you know, are you doing a good job out there? Fortunately, that's past us now by the looks of it.
0: Yeah. I mean, I would have never think of that, to put water on these plants during frost. I thought, you know, that would be counterintuitive to me, but I guess it works. So how are the crops doing?
1: So far, so good. Like, we got lucky that we never really did have any hard frost here, fortunately. So the irrigation that I used worked like a charm. And the strawberry crops look really, really good. So carrying forward, it looks as if that they will be on time this year, maybe only slightly behind, maybe a week at the most. I'm looking at picking, you know, maybe June 21st, maybe June 15th, somewhere in there they might be ripe if this warm weather continues.
0: What does the slightly later start mean for the harvest in general of everything that you're growing this season? Will you be able to offer, you know, the same offering, and what does pricing look like?
1: So if the cold spring was to continue all the way through and just delay maturity of crops, as an Ontario grower, it just means that we're not getting that fantastic Ontario crop to people's kitchens, tables. It's just going there later than earlier. And as far as pricing, so far things are either the same as last year or only up slightly. So I'm real happy with that.
0: Now, with global trade tensions, you know, there's the supply chain costs have been an issue, you know, getting supply. Have you seen that, you know, with your work? Because we've heard of farmers dealing with some of the fertilizer prices. Has that come across as an issue for you?
1: Yes, obviously, some of the fertilizer prices are up, diesel fuel prices up, and some of our containers, some of those prices are up. If you had ordered stuff even last year or just through Christmas, some of that product that came in, some of those containers that came in, that pricing was secured and was fine. It was anything after coming into the spring, those prices are just elevated slightly.
0: Right. Now, when it comes to some of the reasons why we're seeing these price increases, and a lot of it has to do with the, you know, the trade war in the U.S. as well, has that, you know, that Buy Canadian movement that came out of that, is that something that you're seeing come your way?
1: Yes, it started last year, and I got to thank Canadians. It has never, it's the most important time to buy Canadian is now. and you want to be able to

0: keep your money in this country, buy that local produce, travel Canadian, and enjoy Canada. That's making a huge difference right now as far as sales are concerned. So we're really, really happy with that.
1: Right. And are you expecting that to continue? You mentioned it started last summer, but is that expected to continue this year?
0: I believe so. I've seen some surveys come out that shows that Canadians are going to even travel in Canada even more this year than last year. So I'm really hoping if the price of oil can drop, if the price of the gas pumps can drop, then Canadians can enjoy a great summer and get out and explore this beautiful country.
1: All right. Well, Kevin, thanks so much for joining us. Hopefully you don't have to pull out the ski gear again until the winter.
0: I'm hoping not. Have a great day. Thank you.
1: That's Kevin Ward, the owner of Fernwood Farms and Market in Stayner. Let's get some music to take us up to the news. Here's The Beaches with Edge of the Earth.

0: This is CBC News. Here's your regional news at 8:30 in Kingston at the moment. 14 degrees clear in Barrie, 12 a few clouds, and in Peterborough, sunny and 13. Good morning. I'm Khalil Hassanali. Nearly 400 community and social workers in Peterborough, Lindsay, and Halliburton walked off the job on Monday. They joined a coordinated province-wide strike of 4,500 members of the Ontario Public Service Employees Union, Local 358, are striking against community living Trent Highlands. The workers want a 6.5% retroactive wage increase and a strict no-layoffs guarantee. It comes after the repeal of Ontario's Bill 124, which capped public sector wage increases at 1%. The provincial government said it has made historic investments in the development services sector and provided people with access to the services they need when they need them. New home sales spiked in April after Ontario's HST rebate kicked in. The Ford government removed the 13% tax on all new home sales valued under $1 million, saving buyers up to $130,000. According to the data compiled by Altus Group for the Building Industry and Land Development Association, better known as BUILD, there were 1,100 new home sales in April. At the same time last year, that number was just 384. While it marks a significant year-over-year increase, this April sales remain well below the 10-year average. Justin Sherwood is the chief operating officer at BUILD.
1: It will build slowly, but I think it's always important to remember that sales of homes typically occur in the spring and in the fall market. And so I think we can expect it to build through the tail end of the spring market, probably slow down a little bit in the summer, which is traditional, and then ramp back up again for the fall market.
0: The provincial government has already passed legislation to cover its 8% of the 13% HST. The federal government has yet to pass its bill to cover that portion. Find yourself reaching for allergy medication more often than normal this spring? Well, you're not imagining things.

0: experts say this year's pollen season is hitting harder than usual. CBC's Cameron Mahler has more.
1: We're in a bit of a pollen bomb.
2: Daniel Coates is the director at Aerobiology Research Laboratories in Ottawa. They monitor pollen levels across the country. He says right now we're in birch and pine season, but a colder than usual start to spring delayed the pollen release from trees like alders, maples, and cedars. Trouble is, now that the weather is heating up, all the trees are spreading pollen all at once.
1: We're seeing a more intense season in a shorter period of time.
2: Dr. Tim Olenek is an allergist at Yang Medicine. He says the pollen surge is not only affecting people who already suffer with allergies, but also some people who may be experiencing symptoms for the first time.
3: We see people in any decade of life coming in saying, I don't know what's going on. I've never had these problems before, and now it's miserable.
2: Even residents without allergies are noticing the effects outdoors. Linda Flynn says she can't keep her patio furniture clean.
4: It's just covered with yellow pollen. You clean it, and within a day, it's yellow again. I feel sorry for those that have allergies. It must be horrible.
2: Coates says people can reduce exposure by keeping windows closed and showering or changing clothes after being outside. Cameron Mahler, CBC News, Ottawa.
0: Ontario Solicitor General Michael Kirzner is defending new powers he's given himself to direct police boards in the province. Kirzner says the new powers will be used to align local police priorities with what the province wants to prioritize. He says he's not going to be directing police, but instead a mechanism we'll use to better communicate with police boards. Bill 119 was tabled earlier this week, which NDP leader Mart Stiles has expressed concern over. An Ontario family says they don't think their pet should be taken away, even if it does have wolf DNA. Under Ontario law, people are not permitted to keep native wildlife such as wolf dogs as pets. Kevin Furoy owns a six-year-old hybrid named Onyx. Furoy says not everyone should have a wolf dog, and she generally supports the law, but it will be hard on her family to lose their pet potentially.
5: I think that if you don't have the lifestyle to own a dog like Onyx, that it's a good law to have, because I think that these dogs would be in great trouble if just anybody could have them. I do think that it's a shame in the predicament that we are in, though, because he's not just a caged animal that I keep in my backyard. He's an actual part of our family.
0: She says the Ministry of Natural Resources is doing testing and is expected to get back to her in a few weeks with a definitive response. As we're now firmly in the warm season, safety experts are warning drivers to be on the lookout for motorcycles. Ontario Provincial Police say they've already investigated 6 motorcycle fatalities this year. Excessive speed and loss of control were the most common causes. And in one instance, another driver caused the crash. Michael Harrison is the lead instructor of a motorcycle training program. He says drivers often fail to notice motorcycles.
6: But when they look in their mirror, a motorcycle in the distance behind them is just a little tiny dot, and they might not even notice it, but the motorcycle could be gaining on them quite quickly. And the same goes for a motorcycle coming towards them. It's very small, so it's very deceiving how fast it's getting to you.
0: Harrison has some safety tips, including wearing reflective gear to stand out and to take care at intersections. For any motorcyclists or drivers this morning, hopefully this put a smile on your face. Gas prices took a dip overnight across many parts of the province. In some areas, it came down 10 cents or more for many people. This is the lowest price we've seen in over a month. For drivers, the good times are supposed to continue. Another 3 cents possibly coming down tomorrow, Ram Raj.
7: Okay, then I won't fill up today.
0: No, tomorrow.
7: Tomorrow. Thanks so much, Khalil. That's the end of Ontario Morning. Our next show, it's tomorrow. It'll be Friday, 6 a.m. I'll join you right here, same time. And so in the meantime, we'd love to hear from you on the program. What's going on in your community? What are the stories you're talking about, the events you're attending this weekend maybe? Let us know. 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Or you can send us an email, ontariomorning@cbc.ca. The Current is up next, and I believe they're in Victoria, so look forward to that. That's coming up in just a few moments. See you tomorrow.

0: I know I won't be able to get everything that I want. I know Premier Smith won't be able to get everything that she wants, but that is Canada, is we have to find a path forward.
1: It was signed with a flourish. Alberta and the federal government inked a memorandum of understanding that paves the way for a pipeline to the BC coast, but BC was not at the table. Alberta's Danielle Smith says this deal is proof that Canada works. BC Premier David Eby says it's rewarding bad behavior for a province threatening to leave Canada. We are here in Victoria, and in a moment, the Premier David Eby on pipelines, property rights, and the hardest issue he says he has ever faced as a politician. Also this morning, Sidewalk Talks Victoria is a simple idea. He set up a couple of chairs at the library and asked passersby to have a chat. Coming up, we'll pull up a chair and hear about what it means to be a good listener at a time when people are looking for connection with others. And later,
2: one of the wonderful things about being in the colony around chick hatching time is that before the chicks hatch, you can actually hear them calling to the parent from inside the egg.
1: When Victoria's Louise K. Blight traveled to Antarctica to study penguins, she says it felt like going to the moon. Her new book is about living for 3 months at the southern tip of the world and getting close to creatures that never learned to be afraid of humans. In an hour, life in an incredibly cold and beautiful place, the power of solitude, and what it's like to be courted by an emperor penguin. But we begin with the politics of a pipeline in British Columbia. Good morning from Victoria, BC. I'm Matt Galloway. And this is The Current. It's the west coast of Canada, but British Columbia finds itself at the center in many ways of a political debate on what the Prime Minister calls nation-building projects. A pipeline to move Alberta oil to the BC coast has proven to be a flashpoint in the relations between the two provinces, as has Premier Danielle Smith's decision to hold a referendum on a referendum about whether her province would be better off outside of Canada. I spoke with BC Premier David Eby yesterday in his office at the provincial legislature. Here's our conversation. Premier Eby, thank you for taking time.
3: Well, thanks for having me.
1: You are just back from an interesting meeting, and I want to talk about that in a moment. But we like to say that the program, The Current, is about kind of Canadians explaining themselves to each other. Mm. We were just in Alberta doing that, speaking with the Premier, Danielle Smith, about what she thinks Canadians don't understand and the rest of the country about that province. What is it that you think people across the country don't understand about British Columbia right now?
3: Well, I guess the piece that I try hard to let people know about is the opportunity that's present here in British Columbia that we're delivering on in terms of the kind of economy we want to build as Canadians following the Trump attacks that we've faced on major industries here in Canada. You know, here in British Columbia, from the ports to resources, life sciences and tech, mining opportunities, energy, you know, we have what the world needs. We're leading Canada in capital investment, and we will continue to do so into the future, I hope, with the policies that we're putting in place to really accelerate that. And we do that proudly as British Columbians, getting big things done, but also we see our role as facilitating the work we want to do as Canadians, as a whole country. And sometimes we get the feeling that the knowledge of what's happening in the country stops at the mountains. Mm. And so we're really glad to be able to share the good news about what's happening here and how we're supporting Canada's economy as a whole.
1: And so Western premiers were meeting earlier this week, and you had said, and the Premier of Alberta said this as well, that this could be awkward. How awkward was it?
3: Well, I mean, I want to give you an idea about the agenda items we had on the list. It was economic corridors across the country, how provinces were going to work together. It was national defense and national defense-related investments. It was breaking down internal trade barriers so that we could have one consistent market across Canada for goods and services, and there'd be opportunities for businesses to sell, Canadian businesses to sell to Canadians more easily than they sell to the United States, for example. Mm-hmm. And so regardless of which topic it was, the elephant in the room was the referendum question in Alberta. I mean, how do you talk about national defense investments in Alberta if they're talking about leaving the country? How do you talk about internal trade barriers when one province is talking about putting up international barriers? And so that was the tension and the omnipresent kind of behind the issue feeling, at least for me. I don't want to speak for the other premiers. Like, man, this feels weird.
1: Is that what it felt like? It felt weird?
3: It felt weird to me. Yeah. You know, we're talking about simultaneously about unifying policy across provinces and territories to reduce friction.

0: the same time as Alberta's talking about increasing that friction by separating from the country.
1: And so you had made comments talking about...
0: Actually, that's unfair. Not Alberta. Premier Smith.
1: Mm. But you had made comments about people, separatist people, separatist premiers. Do you think she's a separatist? Do you think Danielle Smith is a separatist?
0: Well, I struggle to know for sure, to be frank. When I speak with Premier Smith, either behind the scenes or in front of the cameras, she says very clearly, I'm going to campaign remain. I mean, I think that's unfortunate language given the Brexit history.
1: She said she was going to vote to stay.
0: Campaign remain, vote to remain in Canada. And we put on our FIFA jerseys, the Canada jerseys all together, stood together. She's really advancing this referendum question. The courts said, no, don't go ahead. You haven't engaged First Nations. There was an opportunity to take a step back. She's pushing the question still. And we had a musician at the event who was introduced as a friend of the premier, sang a song about independence being in his veins. It's just hard to really grapple with exactly. And maybe that's the challenge in Alberta right now. But I just don't know, given the premier's actions versus what she's saying, where she falls on this. And I really am encouraging her, have encouraged her privately and publicly to not pursue this strategy. That is the last thing the country needs right now.
1: The dispute and the issue of separation is one of those points of contention, but the dispute more broadly is around the idea of a potential pipeline. What would it take for British Columbia to turn a no into a yes on that pipeline?
0: Well, I mean, it's an interesting question because the perspective from British Columbia, at least my perspective, is that Premier Smith and the Prime Minister have been sitting down, that the Prime Minister has all the authorities he needs, just like the last one, to run a pipeline through British Columbia over provincial objections, that Premier Smith has managed to get the national carbon price changed, national methane emission rules changed in order to facilitate this project going ahead. Commitments of billions of dollars in support for carbon capture that are not available to British Columbia. It seems to me like she's doing very well without British Columbia in the room or at the table. Huge frustration to me. But the idea that somehow British Columbia is blocking this from happening while she and the Prime Minister advance this work without British Columbia in the room is bizarre to me.
1: She said that specifically. She says that BC and politicians, the leadership of British Columbia, are putting barriers in place to us getting our product to market. And she blames you for that.
0: Yeah, she has been blaming a lot of people lately for her decisions.
1: So you're the leadership of BC.
0: So absolutely. No, I'm,
1: or
0: I'm
1: part of that
0: I'm
1: leadership.
0: One
1: certainly.
0: In a long list of people she's blaming for her separation referendum. She, to my mind, has got the Prime Minister, changed national policy. I'm hearing less and less talk about there need to be a private proponent advancing this pipeline project, which means very likely significant tax dollars will be involved in this.
1: That's what you believe?
0: Yeah.
1: Well, maybe the Canadians will put up money for this pipeline.
0: We have actual pipeline projects in British Columbia. We know what they look like. So LNG Canada Phase 2, it's a consortium of four state-owned companies internationally that's advancing this project. We work with them. They have specific routes. They're tendering for construction. They're doing their assessments. We've been working with them for years. And there's nothing like that on the other side. There's no environmental assessments. There's no route. There's no proponent. And so, you know, it doesn't seem to me that British Columbia is the one that is preventing this from happening. The absence of a proponent, the absence of a route seem to be much larger issues.
1: Is there any route that you would consider? People have said that perhaps the grand bargain that BC could strike with the federal government is a southern route. Is that a route that you would consider?
0: Well, in order for British Columbia to strike a bargain, we need to be at the table. And I've been very frank at the tables I have been at with the Prime Minister and with Premier Smith that there is absolutely no way that British Columbia will ever support the lifting of the tanker ban or running a pipe through to the North Coast to put heavy oil into our pristine North Coast, threatening a $2 billion economy and repeating experiences like the Exxon Valdez and the Nathan Stewart spills. We just don't want it. And end of story. And yet, that continues to be the route that Premier Smith is advocating for. And so, you know, to the extent that there is the possibility of a grand bargain, we have to be sitting at the table together. Currently, the carbon price change costs British Columbia, by my estimate, about $250 million in the next 3 years because we have a different carbon tax system here for large polluters.

0: where they actually have to pay, and Alberta negotiated a lower price. And so where does that leave us in British Columbia? So these are the kinds of things that you can work out at a table when you're there, but British Columbia hasn't been at the table.
1: It's interesting because there's polling that suggests a majority of Canadians support a pipeline from Alberta to the BC coast. They think it's in the national interest. The Angus Reid Institute found late last year that support in this province outweighs opposition. 53% of British Columbians that they polled are in favor of a pipeline through this province. So if that's the case, how do you justify your opposition?
0: Well, a majority of people also support maintaining the oil tanker ban off the north coast. I suspect the polling would be quite different if the conversation was about taxpayers paying for it, just like the pipeline we already own, which is a $34 billion pipeline that was paid for by taxpayers. That Premier Smith cites as a reason why she's separating.
1: Let me just ask you one final question on this, which is you have said Canada, these are your words, Canada cannot work if separatists and separatist premiers get all the attention of the federal government. Do you think Canada is working right now?
0: I think, you know, and it's interesting given the questions leading to this point, but I think it's, and my response is frankly, but the country is working better than it has in a long time. And I think, you know, even despite the referendum question, the Alberta pipeline project tension between us and Alberta in the North Coast tanker ban, the premiers are all sitting at the table. We're all working together to find a path forward. And at the premier level, we're working well together. My pitch to the prime minister has been, and he has been receptive to that, we're in negotiations right now. We need an agreement between us about how British Columbia projects can get priority. Mm. I'm very glad that we're making progress on that because British Columbia needs that level of attention that Alberta gets. And so I think actually we're in a much better position as Canadians than we've been, which is why it is so frustrating to have a referendum question about whether or not this country should stick together. At the exact moment, it feels like we're turning the corner on these things and we're going to be able to find a path forward. I know I won't be able to get everything that I want. I know Premier Smith won't be able to get everything that she wants, but that is Canada, is we have to find a path forward.
1: Let me ask you about one of the other issues that you have top of mind right now, and this is the couple of court decisions on Indigenous rights and title in this province, the mm-hmm. Cowichan Aboriginal Title ruling and the Court of Appeal decision on UNDRIP and mineral development. You call these rulings, in your words, dramatic, overreaching, and unhelpful. Why that language to talk about those rulings?
0: Well, we have to take a bit of a step back because not all of your listeners will be familiar with the situation in British Columbia, which is that the majority of the province was settled without treaties. It makes us unique in federation. And the consequence of that has been a series of court decisions that have recognized Indigenous rights and title across huge swaths of British Columbia. And that continues. We had a decision over about a 200,000 square hectare island. The New Chatlet First Nation just won an Indigenous title claim. So given that reality in our province, we've been trying to find ways to stay out of court, to work collaboratively, and not spend less money on lawyers, and try to work together to reach agreements outside of court. This is something the courts have been asking us to do for a long time. Premier Horgan, when he brought forward the Declaration Act and it was voted for unanimously in the legislature, it was meant to do that. Set out a schedule by which we were going to do the work to recognize Indigenous rights and BC laws, to find pathways to move forward, support language training, child and youth agreements, that kind of thing. The court decisions basically instead of reducing, like the Declaration Act was meant to reduce the number of court cases mm-hmm. in the conflict, the court cases have now opened up the possibility of a significant increase in litigation because on our reading of the case, and this is government's reading, anyone can bring forward a challenge to a BC law as inconsistent with the Declaration Act, including, for example, American tribes, individuals, organizations that are non-Indigenous organizations. And that is just the complete antithesis of what the point of the law was. So that was my frustration about the court decision. We've gotten leave to the Supreme Court of Canada. We'll make our case there. But at the end of the day, as a province, we have to find a way to reach these agreements, and it won't matter who's in government, to reach these agreements with First Nations and be able to move forward.
1: The First Nations, who are at the center of the Cowichan decision, said that the comments that you made were at best misleading, at worst deliberately inflammatory. You have resource developers who say that you've created uncertainty. It doesn't seem like anybody is happy with these decisions. How much has this damaged the work and the project of reconciliation, do you think, in this province?
0: Yeah, I think the court decisions have been a big challenge for us. The Cowichan decision and the point of conflict in those early days with the First Nation, we've since issued a statement together about private property and the need to protect it, and that the nations are not seeking to take people's homes and businesses. But the tension in the Cowichan case is around private property and around how Indigenous title applies to people's homes, to the property belonging to businesses.

0: harder. And this is already very hard work. But it's important also to recognize that the conservatives, and they've weaponized this very effectively politically, are wrong. We have seen a record level of capital investment in this project, in this province, in major projects that require cooperation and participation with First Nations. We have seen a record number of agreements with First Nations around child and youth support, around Indigenous language training, around agreements that lift up whole communities and create employment. We had the first joint environmental assessment of a mining project done in partnership with First Nation and the provincial government that's going to result in thousands of jobs. And that's with the Tahltan First Nation in Northwest BC. So big, big successes if we can just find a way to be able to have the courts recognize that government wants to do this work, that we are doing this work, and it's best done between government and the nations wherever we can.
1: You said this is the hardest work that you've ever had to take on as premier. Why is it so hard?
0: Well, it's hard because there is a legal reality here. There's the reality of Indigenous rights and title in our province, the fact that it was settled without treaty, and any government would have to deal with that. There is also a deep history of distrust.
1: Do you think you've added to that in the actions that you've taken?
0: Well, every single effort has been around trying to navigate two competing views, and the competing views in caricature are the conservative view, and that this is not a caricature, they've said it, we need to stop all conversations with First Nations, and then the view that is wrongly attributed to First Nations, that they are coming for people's homes and businesses, which is absolutely false.
1: I just wonder what your role in this is. You proposed amendments that was met with opposition from First Nations, who said that they lost trust in you, from members of your own caucus. And again, it feels like not a lot of people are happy with the state of affairs right now. I just wonder to what extent you own some of that.
0: Yeah, well, nobody's happy. I'm not happy. And I think, you know, certainly with the benefit of hindsight, there are changes that we would have made.
1: Like what?
0: First of all, understanding the court decision and how they understood the Interpretation Act changes. We would have been, I was the Attorney General, we introduced those. We said where there's uncertainty in the law, you should prefer the interpretation consistent with the Declaration Act. The court understood that to be that we brought the whole Declaration Act into BC law, and that is not helpful. And so there are technical pieces like that, but I would never change the direction of the government in terms of trying to find a path where we're staying out of court, where we're reaching agreements outside of court. And it is the only path forward to reduce permit times for major projects that create employment, that create opportunities for revenue for government, and that are a path forward for this province. This is a generations-old debate in British Columbia. Mm. It will continue. But ideally, we can continue to demonstrate success in moving forward, how it lifts everybody's boat when we do this work properly.
1: Let me ask you this just finally. You started your career as a human rights lawyer. You were working for civil liberties, social justice. As premier, you have scrapped the consumer carbon price. You rolled back drug decriminalization. You're grappling now with this issue of DRIPA and what that means to people in this province, people across the province. You once said, these are your words, the reason I got into law school was to sue politicians, not become a politician, and so it's strange that I find myself here, but I'm glad for the opportunity. Hmm. Do you think that law student would vote for you today?
0: Yeah, I think, you know, the reality of working for a different constituency as premier than I did as an activist law student, where I was working for one neighborhood in the downtown east side, has changed me, has changed my approach. I find that my old approach as an activist lawyer of conflict, litigation, confrontation, is sometimes effective in this job. But that was like my only tool as a young activist. In this role, there's opportunity for collaboration. There is a need for compromise. And there's a need to recognize when a policy that you really thought would work, drug decriminalization is a good one. I really believed, as did many people, including all the chiefs of police here in the province, that by giving people the chance to enter into treatment, to not face criminal prosecution, was going to result in significant reduction of stigma and improved conditions of life for drug users as well as broader communities. It didn't work that way. So also being able to recognize when you're wrong, and find a path forward to getting to where you want to get, which is recognizing the human rights of people, ensuring they have dignity, giving them the opportunity to rebuild their lives.
1: Part of this is
0: what
1: that young lawyer would have thought of you, the politician. There have been longtime NDP activists who say you have a prodigious record of capitulation, that they wonder what you believe because of the

0: changes that you've made. And yes, compromise is part of politics, but what would that young lawyer have thought of David Eby now?
1: Yeah, well, I think, you know, for all of us politicians, some of our hardest critics are in our own parties. I maintain the values that I started this work with, lifting up the human dignity of people. But the path to find and to realize those values, especially with a province as diverse and remarkable as this one, is different than I would have taken in those days as a committed activist. I've been an NDP member for a long time. I railed against many, many leaders of the NDP for their compromises. I think it's a proud tradition. I hope that those young activists enter into politics and do this work like I did. And we need to maintain those ideals, but we also have to deliver for people in a very meaningful and real way.
0: Not just in this province, but right across the country.
1: Exactly right.
0: Yeah. I'm really glad to have the chance to talk to you. Thank you for taking, you're a busy man, so thank you for taking time
1: to talk to us.
0: Yeah,
1: thanks for the time.
0: Thank you.
2: 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Your CBC News is next, and then we've gathered a panel of British Columbia political watchers to break down what the Premier had to say. I'm Matt Galloway in Victoria. 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
5: Anthony Cimolino spent 40 years with one of the world's biggest theater festivals, Canada's own Stratford Festival in Ontario. Now Anthony is stepping away, so he'll be here to tell you some amazing stories and also how it feels to leave for his exit interview.
6: This is CBC News. From CBC Toronto, here's your news at 9 o'clock. In Toronto right now, 13 degrees and partly cloudy. Good morning, I'm Kirthana Sasitharan. The search is resuming for a person who fell into the water off of Toronto's Cherry Beach yesterday. Police say divers will be out this morning doing an underwater recovery search. The person went missing after a small inflatable boat capsized yesterday afternoon at around 1:45 p.m. Officers with the marine unit rescued a man in his 40s and a dog, but the second person has yet to be found. To international news, Iran's Revolutionary Guard says it's retaliating for U.S. strikes on southern Iran. The U.S. military says overnight it targeted ground control stations and drone launch sites. This is the second time in 3 days the U.S. has attacked Iran. The escalation in hostilities is threatening the fragile ceasefire. Willie Lowry has more from Jerusalem.
7: While diplomatic efforts to end the U.S.-Iran war heat up, so too does the battlefield. Iran's Revolutionary Guard says it responded to U.S. strikes by targeting a U.S. base in the region. It's unclear exactly which base it went after, but the Kuwaiti military says it intercepted incoming missiles on Thursday morning. The Gulf country is home to 5 U.S. bases. Despite the tit-for-tat strikes, foreign policy expert Kirsten Fontenrose says peace talks aren't necessarily failing.
8: So this is both sides still doing some saber rattling with, you know, a little bit of active fire.
7: On Wednesday, U.S. President Donald Trump said a deal was close, but he's still not fully satisfied. He reiterated that Iran must never possess a nuclear weapon. Willie Lowry, CBC News, Jerusalem.
6: Prime Minister Mark Carney is meeting business executives as he begins a two-day trip to New York City. It's not clear who exactly he is meeting with, but Carney says he's there to attract investment to Canada. Janice McGregor has more.
9: This appears to be a networking trip, straight up. The Prime Minister's office isn't foreshadowing any particular announcements in his noon hour speech. No cabinet ministers or Canadian business leaders are joining him. There are no political meetings planned with American officials either. Today seems to be about getting FaceTime to pitch for more foreign direct investment. Here's how he previewed it for reporters yesterday.
10: These are private sector meetings. These are with a series of institutions that are either heavily invested in Canada, interested in investing in Canada.
9: I'm told there's no specific target for this pitch, nothing in particular he's trying to land. But while Canadian government statistics show 2025 was a good year for foreign investment,

0: The scale of the infrastructure, defense procurements, and resource development the Carney government now aspires to isn't sustainable with just taxpayer money alone. Janice McGregor, CBC News, Ottawa.
1: It's been nearly 2 months since the Ontario government expanded its HST rebate on new home sales. The move was made to incentivize buyers to get into the housing market, which had been reaching historic lows. As Dale Minocchak reports, it appears the move is paying off.
2: On April 1st, Doug Ford's government removed the HST on all new home sales valued under $1 million, promising a rebate of up to $130,000.
3: Talk to your bankers and start buying the homes.
2: According to the Building Industry and Land Development Association, or BILD, 1,100 new homes were sold in the GTA during the month of April. That's up roughly 200% year over year. Justin Sherwood is BILD's COO.
4: We're starting to see buyers make use of basically a once-in-a-lifetime opportunity.
2: Edward Jegg is a commercial real estate researcher and says the single-family home market spiked the most with 901 sales in April. Condos and stacked townhouses have yet to see the same growth.
5: That wasn't unexpected given some of the issues facing there with time delays in the rebate.
2: The April sales remain below the 10-year average, but given the historic lows over the last few years, a win's a win. And Sherwood sees momentum.
4: Our expectation is that this will continue to lead to a recovery.
2: The housing market is still waiting for the federal government to pass legislation to cover its 5% of the 13% HST. Dale Minocchak, CBC News, Toronto.
1: And that is the CBC News from Toronto. I'm Kirsten Assassi-Therin. Here's a look at the weather forecast for Barrie Huronia. A mix of sun and cloud today with winds gusting up to 30 kilometers an hour this morning. The high today is 17. Tonight, it'll be clear with winds becoming light after midnight. The low will be 8. And for Peterborough and the Cortes today, a mix of sun and cloud with a 30% chance of showers early this morning. Light winds are expected this morning as well. The high today is 21. Tonight, it'll be clear with winds becoming light this evening. The low tonight is 9.
6: Hello, I'm Matt Galloway in Victoria, British Columbia, and you're listening to The Current. As Premier David Eby contends with the prospect of an Alberta pipeline seeking to reach the BC coast, he is also facing questions around Indigenous land rights, his moves to roll back policies around drug decriminalization and consumer carbon pricing, all while the BC Conservatives pull ahead of the provincial NDP and polling and select a new leader at the end of this week. We spoke a lot about these issues with the Premier in our last segment. Two political watchers are here in Victoria to join us now and talk further about this. Katie DeRosa is the CBC's provincial affairs reporter in BC, and Rob Shaw is Czech News' political correspondent here in Victoria. Hello to you both.
7: Hi, Matt. Thanks for having me.
6: Thanks for being here. We just heard the Premier reflect on what he is facing politically in this moment. Katie, what stood out to you?
7: What stands out to me is, I think now the Premier has a new foil. It used to be President Donald Trump, and now it's Danielle Smith. You know, he's called her separatist Premier. I know in your chat he walked that back a little bit, but now he has sort of an opposite to champion against. It's not the BC opposition, the BC Conservatives. So I think he's using Alberta separatism as his moment to be Captain Canada. He had a press conference where the Canada flag was back out there. He last had that during his tariffs, his Buy BC push. And now he's, you know, really using the Alberta separatist question to, you know, bolster his position as I'm behind Canada. Let's get projects that unite the whole of Canada, and BC has those projects.
6: Rob, what do you make of how the Premier is handling this moment? To Katie's point, there is the relations between the various provinces, but also he finds himself still trying to figure out in this province what he's going to do about a proposed pipeline. What do you make of how he's dealing with all of this?
8: Yeah, well, I agree with Katie that he's trying to make Alberta a foil, but I think he's coming across as, for lack of a better term here, slightly whiny in his approach, complaining that Alberta has got everything that it wanted, that he's stuck away from the table, that no one wants to talk to him. He made the argument in your interview that he's not actually trying to block this. It's bizarre that anyone would suggest he's trying to block it. And then he goes on 30 seconds later to say, absolutely, BC will absolutely never support lifting the North Coast tanker ban. So he was the Attorney General that tried to block the TMX pipeline, and Alberta remembers that. And so I think the idea that BC is being obstructionist here comes from more than just his current role as Premier. And I would also say that why would you invite someone to a table to negotiate when their answer is no? He needs to provide terms here. And a decade ago, with the Enbridge Northern Pipeline proposal,

0: Then Premier Christy Clark said, we want money, we want improved spill response, we want a bunch of things as a condition for this. And he could put those on the table, get back to negotiating if he wanted, and get a win for the province in something that it can't stop. And I'm a little surprised he's continuing the narrative of being left out to the point he could be in if he wanted. And he seems to think that the better political path is to rail from the outside.
1: It's interesting because he also says that he believes the federal government will have to put up money for whatever pipeline is going to go forward and that the government doesn't need BC's consent. Does that give him, he could target Danielle Smith, but it also gives him an opportunity to swing a stick at Mark Carney and the federal government?
0: I don't know why he would want to do that, in the sense that he, you know, what he is saying about growing the national economy using all the resources that Canada has is exactly what the Prime Minister is saying. The only difference is his argument is we need to grow it with BC's resources. Let's take BC gas and turn it into LNG. Well, if you're in Alberta, you take Alberta oil and you get it to the coast. So the overlap of what the Prime Minister and the Premier are actually saying is almost identical. It's just that it's not BC oil. Therefore, the Premier doesn't want it. And I think he is misinterpreting the Prime Minister's desire here. He keeps tying it to separatism, and certainly that's a part of it. Appeasing Alberta is a part on separatism. But if you listen to Mark Carney, every speech, he talks about growing the national economy with the Canadian resources of critical minerals, oil, gas, lumber. An oil pipeline fits into that. And I think the Premier is slightly misinterpreting the economic imperative of what the Prime Minister is doing with this pipeline and tying it overly to separatism.
1: Katie, what does a grand bargain for David Eby look like?
2: Well, that's an interesting question, because the question that reporters keep asking is, would you, and you asked it as well, would you support a southern route that mirrors the Trans Mountain Pipeline? Perhaps that would have less opposition. He keeps talking about the North Coast tanker ban, but he won't answer the question on whether he will support the southern route.
1: Essentially says there's no proponent, it's still the fantasy pipeline that he's
2: Yes, and he also asked, reporters asked him last week, he said, I'm not here to champion Alberta's projects, I'm here to champion BC's project. But as per Rob's point, if he wants a seat at the table, why isn't he setting out terms for, here's what we would support? BC wants a cut of the revenues from the pipeline. We want funding for the dredging of the Burrard Inlet. So unless he's setting those terms in the background and we don't know about it, you know, again, Rob's point is correct that he could have a seat at the table, but he's refusing to engage. So we don't know what BC is asking for. And also when BC, you know, he has said, we want just as much support for our projects as Alberta is getting. What does support mean? Mm. He has said he doesn't want federal subsidies to go to Alberta's pipeline, but does that mean he wants taxpayer subsidies for LNG or for critical mineral mines? Because there's a lot of advocacy groups that would also oppose that.
1: On what grounds does he have to oppose this? I raised the issue of polling and the suggestion that there are many people across the country who support a pipeline, but there are many people in this province who support it as well.
2: Well, and that's why I think the Premier has said he will not use legal means to fight this. He said, he admitted, we did that with TMX. I was the Attorney General. We didn't win, so we're not going to use taxpayer dollars. So I think that if this pipeline does become a reality, he will defer to First Nations groups, environmental groups to fight this in court. He will be on the record saying he opposes any lifting of the tanker ban, but he gets to almost have it both ways. If this is forced through, he could say, well, this is against our will, but we're not going to fight it in court and leave it to those advocacy groups. So I would suspect we could see him shift his position once we know a route and once we see a proponent. But again, he's not allowing himself to be at the table.
1: Rob, what does a win look like for David Eby here?
0: Mm-hmm. Well, the win is going to be that he is forced to do it, as Katie said, and look like he's pushing and pulling all the way and ekes out a tiny bit of concessions from the government. The NDP's, BC NDP's last convention here in Victoria, it's very clear from the members of his party, they don't want a pipeline. But that's just the membership of his party. That's not the provincial populace, and it's not the national economy. And he is going to see the opposition card all the way through, while quietly trying to maybe get some terms here. And as Katie put it, have it both ways. But he can't look to his own members like he's endorsing a pipeline, or they would eat him alive, and he's stuck in that position.
1: Katie, the other issue, or one of the other issues we talked about, is this issue of Indigenous land rights and title. And I suggested that perhaps nobody is happy in terms of where this is right now. How explosive is this issue? Just explain this for people across the country right now.

0: Well, it's complicated because, of course, there's the Cowichan decision, which relates to the Section 35 of the Canadian Constitution, which relates to First Nations consultation and consent. Yeah. And rights and title, but then there's a different issue, which is DRIPA, yeah. And that is related to the mining decision that is now going to the Supreme Court of Canada. So there's two different issues, but under the umbrella of Indigenous reconciliation, and the Premier has been on the back foot of both of them. You know, he, in the interview, was clear that the government has to respond, but every time the government has tried to, you know, to make amendments to DRIPA, it had to step back, and in the Cowichan case, as you said, the Premier came out and said, we agree with, you know, homeowners have the right to be concerned, but then, you know, hasn't really done anything other than say he would backstop any mortgages that that couldn't be renewed or
1: hasn't
0: any
1: provided
0: kind of
1: the reassurance that perhaps they're looking for.
0: Yeah, so he hasn't really done anything, to be honest, in result of those two cases. But at the same time, it's been a huge issue, the DRIPA and the Cowichan case before the BC Conservative leadership race. But I would wonder, when we get to a general election, how big of an issue that will be, because there's a lot of other issues we're not talking about, like housing, transit, just general
1: the budget,
0: grocery prices, that kind of have taken a back seat. And so I'm wondering whether these Indigenous issues, you know, reconciliation and the rights and title, when it goes to a general election, are those the issues that people are talking about at their kitchen table, so to speak? It's unclear.
2: Rob, it was interesting. Pierre Poilievre, federal Conservative leader, was in British Columbia recently and was talking about the importance of Mark Carney in protecting property rights. This is an issue as well, to Katie's point, that the provincial Conservatives are now focused on with their leadership race. Their leader will be announced on Saturday. And so where does this leave David Eby?
3: Yeah, well, Pierre Poilievre also brought up in the House of Commons in question period earlier this week, the top item there. So he sees, you know, political advantage in doing this. Look, Katie did a good job describing kind of the court cases. But if you back up from the trees and look at the forest, what the real problem on reconciliation has been, a pattern of government squandering the public goodwill on this. They have brought in numerous changes to things like the Land Act, which was going to let co-decision making on Crown land. They restricted docks in Pender Harbor. They tried to change the heritage conservation laws in the province. They enshrined Aboriginal title with the Haida Nation in the BC Supreme Court under the Constitution. And every time they failed to bring the public along because the negotiations were done in secret, sprung on municipalities or businesses or the public at the end when they're done, and the government is left fighting this kind of back battle on not bringing people with them. That is the squandering of public goodwill. It's a policy failure, it's a political failure, and it leaves the government now fighting court cases that are the tip of an iceberg. And yes, we may be moving on to other subjects in the next election, but the sniff test here of a government that doesn't recognize it needs to bring people along, calls people fear-mongers when they raise concerns about issues, and that could be decriminalization, safe supply, Indigenous reconciliation, and then only begrudgingly at the end capitulates, as the Premier put it in your interview, pivots, but kind of trying to pretend that that was always the plan. That's the political kryptonite here that extends beyond Indigenous reconciliation issues and the real, I think, threat to the government in the next election.
2: What sort of legacy do you think he's carving out? Because at the end I asked whether he, the young law student, would have voted for David Eby, the Premier, in 2026. And there are real questions around some of the policies that he, to your point, believed in, Rob, that he put forth, that he has had to roll back, step back on, perhaps to save his political skin. What is the legacy, you think, that he carves out in those actions?
3: It's tough because I think the last legacy left standing here is maybe his housing policies, forcing municipalities to approve housing, you know, quadplexes on single family lots. Even those are going to be up for debate in the October BC municipal elections. I could see some of them being rolled back. I describe it a little bit watching this government like a polar bear swim. I don't know if you've ever been to one of those on New Year's Day where you run. David Eby launched out of the gate here at 100 miles an hour. He ran towards the water. He hit the water. The first resistance he didn't feel because he's moving so fast. It got up to his legs, up to his waist. He stopped. He felt cold. He fell over. That's basically the trajectory of this government. Is it went super fast. It hit resistance. It pushed through it. It hit more, and it has

0: completely, I would say, stalled at this point. No one in the government knows really what it's even there for anymore, other than to keep the conservatives out. And so the legacy of Eby, I think, when we look back, is probably going to be a guy who had ambitious goals, largely failed to meet them, rolled back numerous things, including climate policy, and may or may not have led his party into a slaughter in the next election. And that's a tough legacy. It's not one he would like, but it's kind of where he is right now.
1: Katie, those are big issues. It's drug decriminalization, which he was very vocal in supporting, and he talked about the chiefs of police are supportive of that as well. The consumer carbon tax, and then other issues that will be piled on. Where does that leave David Eby politically?
2: Well, I actually asked that to some NDP, base members to temperature check where they felt things are. And to Rob's point, they feel cool as well. They say he's been reactionary on a lot of those issues, and they again feel like they don't see the vision. So when he first took on, yes, he was leading on those housing issues, Airbnb legislation. He was having press conferences to announce things. Now he's having press conferences to take back things or to change his position. He gets accused of flip-flopping. I know Chuck DeJohn Russ said he joked he was going to get David Eby a large size pair of flip-flops, never mind the cowboy boots. So again, really reactionary, not setting the agenda, letting the news of the day shift where he lands. And so that's why, again, on the Alberta separatism, here's an issue where he can take a stance, he can be strong, same with Donald Trump and the tariffs. But when it comes to BC issues, that's
1: table issues you were talking about.
2: Yeah, that's where he has had to reverse course and would, in a general, and there are these even election promises where, before and after school care, things that families want to see, not having to scramble to find after school care for their kids or, pick up their kids at 2:30 and work from home. He hasn't done anything on that. So, he's made those announcements, but then has had to back shelve them because of the deficit and because of just other things that have popped up that he's had to put up fires on. So I would say a lot of the election issues that he promoted on the campaign trail are just completely in the dust.
1: Really good to talk to you both about this and get a sense as to how people here are feeling about the government and where that government may go. Katie, thank you.
2: Thanks, Matt.
1: And Rob, thanks.
0: Thanks for having me.
1: Katie DeRosa is CBC's provincial affairs reporter in BC, and Rob Shaw is Czech News' political correspondent here in Victoria.

That is the Victoria band Current Swell and their tune Young and Able. The idea is pretty simple. You set up some chairs on a busy street corner and invite passersby to have a chat. For about 2 years now, Sidewalk Talk Victoria has been getting together once a month, volunteers who call themselves listeners, to welcome passersby with the offer of an open ear and an open heart.

0: This morning, we're meeting Cassandra Little outside the Victoria Library, one of the group's regular listening haunts.
1: Hi.
2: Hi.
1: I'm Matt.
2: I'm Cassandra.
1: How are you?
2: Good, how are you?
1: Really well. What is Sidewalk Talk?
2: Well, it's like a nationwide organization where we create spaces on the sidewalk for people to be heard. And usually the question, simple question, is like, what's on your mind? And they get to share whatever they want. And we've had ranges of people from like 6 years old to like 70 years old. It's been wide ranges of topics and, you know, explorations of what people have to say or want to share. So, yeah. And then they just, you know, when it feels complete, and then they go about their day.
1: This is a really simple question, and it's not a simple question.
2: Okay.
1: Do you know what I mean? In terms of what's going on, what's on your, like, what's on your mind? When people sit down, are they automatically willing to open up and share what's really on their mind? There are layers and layers to that. Do you know what I mean?
2: Yeah, there's especially when you're sitting down with a stranger, some people are very uncomfortable. So it takes a little bit for them to like land or like, you know, feel that comfort or trust with the person. Because obviously we don't know each other. And so, yeah, there's, you know, sometimes they'll just talk and say random things, and then they'll kind of eventually get to the heart of what's really going on for them. But some people, on the other hand, are just so open, and they'll share whatever, whether it's a challenge or if there's something that they're celebrating. Yeah.
1: Who's showing up here? Who's coming? How would you describe the range of people who are here? You gave an age range, but how would you describe who shows up to talk?
2: I mean, it's students. It's retired elders. It's I can't think of all the people that I've talked to, but it's just such a wide, diverse range of people that show up and are called. You know, some people have circled the block, have seen us, and then circled the block, unsure, and come back because they know that there's something there. And for a lot of people that I've talked to, they haven't talked to anyone in a long while. And that really, really has made a big impact for myself and them.
1: Why do you think they do that? I mean, why is it that somebody would show up to talk to a stranger and unload themselves to a stranger in some ways?
2: Yeah, I mean, I think, you know, for most of the people I've talked to is that, like, they just want someone to share with. A lot of people just feel really isolated and alone. And again, it's like that lost art of listening. You know, not everyone knows how to listen. You know, there's people in their life that they can maybe talk to, but not necessarily be heard and seen in a way that lets them know that they're okay.
1: Is it all heavy stuff that people bring to you? You shake your head.
2: No, it's not. You know, some people just talk about their lives. I had an older gentleman just talk about his life from when he was younger to now, and it was just me witnessing his journey. And so, and sometimes it's people just sharing about something they're really excited about, a trip and going to see their family and things like that, down to the simplicity of just like, you know, painting their nails or a small win for them. So it really depends on where they're at.
1: You've said this a couple of times, but the lost art of listening. How do we lose the art of listening? Because you could imagine that there are people who are listening to this who think, well, I'm listening. I mean, I'm a good listener. I'm paying attention. Right. I'm listening to you right now.
2: Yeah.
1: What is the lost art? How did we lose that?
2: Yeah, I mean, that's a good question. I think maybe it's, I feel like it's lost because we are in our heads a lot, and not as much in our hearts. And so there's a different kind of presence and connection with others when we're kind of maybe thinking about to say or not fully really hearing what they're saying. So there's something about like just being in our hearts and connecting with each other that I think is a muscle or a practice.
1: What is this really about, do you think? I mean, part of it is about that lost art, but we also live in a society where it's not just in our heads. We're looking at a screen all the time. Maybe you're not talking to people as much. There's a loneliness crisis that's underway as well. What is this really about, do you think?
2: Yeah, absolutely. The loneliness for sure, and combating that. Mental health and giving people space to just show up. I mean, you said it in that connection. People are missing that connection. So I think

0: Sometimes people will show up because they just want connection, you know, whatever that looks like, and they'll take what they can get from connecting with one another. But I think it's really getting out of the judgments and the assumptions about other people as well, and just, you know, the simple reminder that we're all human and we're all going through something. We're all experiencing this life, and yeah.
1: How do you want people to be different after they leave, after they've talked to you and you've listened, and then they get up from the bench and they go off into the world and do whatever they're going to do? How do you want them to be different?
0: Yeah, I think just knowing that they're not alone, you know, and knowing that there's a space for them here, and like their voice matters. And I definitely have seen that with multiple people. They're, you know, sometimes they leave with like a little bit of pep in their step. You know, I had one gentleman that came and brought me a flower back because he was so grateful for just having that space. You know, it was only 5-10 minutes of a space. It was a small, you know, time frame. But yeah, I think that's how I would say, you know, if they can just feel like they're seen and heard.
1: It's a real sign of respect when you can do that, right? I mean, yes, it's about listening to somebody, but it's also about caring about somebody.
0: Yeah, I mean, we all want to be seen and heard, and I think that's a fundamental, like, thing that we all carry. And so if we can offer that in that simple gesture of a curiosity and a reflection of what they're saying, then people get to receive that, even in a small little amount. Like, it doesn't take a whole lot.
1: Cassandra, thank you very much.
0: Yeah, thank you very much.
2: That's Cassandra Little. She's a listener with Sidewalk Talk Victoria. We met outside the Victoria Public Library. Well, coming up after your regional update, the Victoria scientist Louise K. Blight spent 3 months in Antarctica studying penguins. She'll tell us what it was like to live and work in one of the most remote places on the planet. That's coming up in 90 seconds. I'm Matt Galloway. This is The Current. Stick around.
3: I'm Kirthana Sasidharan with a CBC News update. The search is resuming for a person who fell into the water off Toronto's Cherry Beach yesterday. Police say divers will be out this morning doing an underwater recovery search. The person went missing after a small inflatable boat capsized yesterday afternoon at around 1:45 p.m. And Toronto's fire chief is again reminding people about the dangers of lithium-ion battery fires after a fire at Roncesvalles Avenue and the Queensway yesterday. Multiple e-bikes were involved in a fire in a shed. Battery fires burn hot, release toxic gases, and require special efforts to extinguish. In a social media post, Fire Chief Jim Jessup says, quote, "The increasing frequency and severity of these fires continues to be a serious public safety concern across our city." Earlier this week, Jessup posted that 2 recent fires at a recycling facility in North York were confirmed to have been caused by lithium-ion batteries. Here's a look at the weather forecast for Barrie Huronia. A mix of sun and cloud today with winds gusting up to 30 kilometers an hour this morning. The high today is 17. Tonight, it'll be clear with winds becoming light after midnight. The low will be 8. And for Peterborough and the Cortes today, a mix of sun and cloud with a 30% chance of showers early this morning. Light winds are expected this morning as well. The high today is 21. Tonight, it'll be clear with winds becoming light this evening. The low tonight is 9.
2: You're listening to The Current on CBC Radio. My name's Matt Galloway. What is that we're listening to? What type of animal is that? I'll give you a second. That is the sound of the Adélie penguin. Adélie penguins are the most widespread species of penguins in the Antarctic, also the smallest. And one place that you can find them is Cape Royds, at the world's southernmost penguin colony. Louise K. Blight is one of the very few people who has spent time there living alongside those penguins and doing field research. Louise is a conservation biologist, adjunct associate professor at the University of Victoria's School of Environmental Studies. And her new book about her time in Antarctica is called Where the Earth Meets the Sky, A Story of Penguins, People, and Place in Antarctica. Louise K. Blight is in our studio in Victoria, British Columbia. Louise, good morning.
4: Good morning.
2: For a lot of us, and I was saying just before we started, I've always

0: wanted to go to Antarctica. For a lot of us, it feels like an unreachable place in some ways. It's mysterious. It's very far away from most of us. When you went there for the very, very first time, what do you remember about the moment you arrived?
1: Well, I actually remember crossing into Antarctic waters on the ship that I was on, because as someone on the ship said, you know, you'll get up one morning and it'll feel like somebody has opened the door to the freezer. And indeed, that's what it's like. You got onto deck and you've been on the ship's deck and the weather's been somewhat temperate. And then all of a sudden you cross the Antarctic Circumpolar Current, which is the marine system that isolates Antarctica from the rest of the world. And suddenly you're in Antarctica. The air is extremely cold. It's freezing. And then you start looking out for icebergs looming out of the mist, and then you start to see them. And then eventually you get to the land itself, where there are things like penguins.
0: What do you love about it down there?
1: It's just unbelievably beautiful. The word unspoiled comes to mind. It's not unspoiled. There's been a long history of human presence there in terms of whalers and sealers and so on. But, you know, there is no permanent human population there. There are just a handful of research stations. And the life is so rich there, you know, hundreds and thousands of whales and millions of penguins and seals and so on. And it's just an immense wilderness with very little indication of human presence.
0: You say that when you learned about this trip that you write about in this book and going down to Cape Royds, you felt like you were told you were going to the moon.
1: Yeah, that's right. As you said, it seems like an otherworldly place. It's a place that people think about going and can't go to. So it seems like a place that you will never get to go. And then when you're told that you are able to go and work there, it just seems like an unreal experience. And then on a more practical level, it is a place that people train for going to space.
0: Explain what you were doing down there. You weren't training to go to space. You were there to study penguins and study the landscape that they live on. Just describe what you were sent down to do.
1: On that particular trip and on a subsequent one, actually, I was working there as a field assistant on a long-term research project on Adélie penguins. And so we were studying essentially their biology, but the study is still going on in a different phase, but that particular phase was called the geographic structuring of Adélie penguin populations. And so Ross Island has three penguin colonies on them. There's Cape Royds, Cape Bird, and Cape Crozier. And Cape Royds, where I was, had about 3,000 pairs of penguins. Cape Bird had about 25,000 pairs, and Cape Crozier has about 250,000 pairs of penguins. So that's a lot of penguins.
0: That's a lot of penguins.
1: It's a lot of penguins. You know, it's pairs, so that's double that. It's 500,000 penguins plus the chicks and so on. It's, about a million birds at one place. Anyway, the research question was, why are the colonies structured in the way that they are? Why is one small, one medium, one large? And how are the birds moving along the colonies and around the colonies? So we were documenting breeding success, and we were also documenting movement of penguins in relation to a very, very large iceberg that had jammed up against Ross Island and had been there for a couple of years and had actually changed the ice movement patterns in the whole Ross Sea, which is the body of water that the island is that it faces.
0: You say we, because you were there not on your own. You were there with a legend in this field, right? Somebody who is a renowned penguin researcher. Tell me about him.
1: I was with my colleague David Ainley, who has been studying Adélie penguins since he did his PhD on them in, I think, the 1970s. And he is definitely a giant in the field of seabird research, particularly penguin research. And I was fortunate enough to be studying with him for that season and subsequently.
0: When you go down, you were there for a good chunk of time, right? When you go down to a place like that, that is as isolated as it is with just one other person, and you write about this, that it could get tricky. Interpersonal conflict and tension is the greatest source of stress in polar expeditions, you write. And David, in addition to being a legend in the field, as you say, does not really have the gift of jabber. What was that like, being stuck there with one other person who didn't talk an awful lot?
1: Yes, barely at all. I mean, It's difficult.

0: And one of the reasons I imagine I was offered the position in the first place is that I've worked at remote seabird colonies quite a bit, so it certainly wasn't the first time that I had been in the middle of nowhere with a small crew. I've done that in Canada as well. It's a challenge, but I'm not a particularly talkative person either, and I think, as I think I say in the book, it would have been harder for me to be there with somebody who was really chatty than really silent. And I think you just come up with strategies for, you know, getting along with your campmate because you need to. And, you know, I just felt so incredibly, or came to realize I was so incredibly lucky to be there, that something as trivial as whether we had long conversations or not didn't really end up mattering that much.
1: Antarctica is, as you describe it, a continent of extremes. It is the highest, driest, windiest, but also the coldest place on Earth. Is that right?
0: Mm-hmm.
1: And it's never been inhabited by an indigenous people.
0: That's correct.
1: What surprised you the most about living down there?
0: I think what surprised me initially when I got there was just how different that part of Antarctica is from the Antarctic Peninsula where I'd worked. You know, Antarctica's a, you know, it's a continent. It's big. It's bigger than Australia. And so, of course, parts of it will be different from other parts. But, you know, you kind of think of it in your mind as the land of ice and, as you said, coldest place and so on. But there are differences within that. And so I was further south at Ross Island than I'd ever been before. And it really is extreme there. The weather is extreme. It's extremely cold, even in the summer. Everything's covered in ice. And so I think I was surprised. Not surprised. It was the barrenness of it was unexpected to me. And then I was somewhat, I suppose, I don't know if I can say pleasantly surprised, but I really came to enjoy the isolation of it.
1: You were sleeping in a tent, is that right?
0: That's right. We had a single room research hut, which was where our desks and our supplies and our cooking facilities and so on were, our heater, our electronics. And then I had a mountaineering tent outside that I slept in.
1: That sounds cold.
0: It was cold, certainly at the beginning of the season and at the end of the season. I would get in my sleeping bag wearing, you know, all of my long underwear and scarf and hat and do sit-ups to warm up before I went to sleep and zip the sleeping bag's hood up around my head. In the middle of the summer, it was warmer in the tent. You know, when it's not blowing, it's not windy, it's a lot warmer.
1: And you'd have to sleep with earplugs because of the wind.
0: When it wasn't windy, it was as quiet as you can imagine. And when it was windy, yes, it was horrifically noisy.
1: And the sun never set the whole time you were there? You were living in continuous daylight?
0: I got there in the middle of November, early November. And for the first maybe week, the sun dipped below the mountains for, you know, a couple of hours a night. But of course, it didn't get dark. Mm. And then after that, the sun was just up in the sky the whole time.
1: What does that do to somebody?
0: Well, it makes you very energetic to have 24 hours of daylight. One of the things I write about in the book is how your circadian rhythm starts slipping. So you kind of lose your sense of day and night because there is no real day or night. And eventually you start going to bed. You know, I'm kind of a night owl anyway. And so I would tend to go to bed late. And then I just started going to bed later and later until I was getting to sleep at around 3:30 in the morning. And then you have to get up and work, of course. So you get up at somewhat of a normal time. And you don't really notice how tired you are because there's so much sun and you have so much energy from it. But eventually you start crashing.
1: When you're on a place like that, in a place like that, there are specific things that you need to adhere to, including the Antarctic Treaty, which means you leave no trace in order to protect the environment. And you talk a lot in the book, this is like TMI, but you talk a lot in the book about the toilet situation. You say the whole experience feels more like being left outside like a sacrificial goat than answering the call of nature. Understanding that this is a family program, can you describe the toilet situation?
0: Yes, everybody wants to know about the toilet situation when you work in remote places. How does that work?
1: It sounds gnarly in the book, but yeah, continue.
0: Yes, it's, you know, being in the field can be pretty primitive at times. It's all set up around the need to ship human waste off the continent, and that used to not be the case. McMurdo Station

0: used to just flush everything into McMurdo Sound. But now solid waste and liquid waste has to be separated and shipped off the continent. So urine is poured into 50-gallon drums, and those are shipped off. And the same with solid waste. It's just shipped off the continent at the end of the season in buckets and presumably sent off to be incinerated in the States somewhere. We never really knew.
1: You also say in the book that it's a kind of place where death is standing behind you, waiting to tap you on the shoulder if you make the wrong move.
0: Yeah, it's certainly a place where you need to really be aware of safety all the time. You know, you're extremely well-trained to go there. I had had a lot of safety training for remote research sites before I went there. And then you have what's called sea ice training. You have a day of sea ice training before you can go out in the field, and also a day of what's called snow school, which is essentially extreme weather survival training. So how to use your survival kit and basically just how to survive in extreme cold conditions.
1: Because getting it wrong would mean certain death.
0: Well, it could mean certain death, or it could mean, you know, a lot of resources have to be expended to go in and rescue you. Mm-hmm.
1: You talked about, and I want to ask you about the penguins in a moment, but you talked as well earlier about the appeal of solitude. And one of the things that you write about in the book was what you were going through in your own personal life, that your sister had died of cancer. She was just 35 years old when she mm-hmm. died. Mm-hmm. And you say in the book that you craved a place where human suffering felt insignificant. What were you looking for in Antarctica?
0: Yeah, I think that was something that came up for me when I actually sat down and started writing up my journals as a book. It was something that was in my journals, and it was obviously something that was on my mind then. She'd only died probably 5 years before that, and I'd found that very hard to cope with her being so young. But also, you know, society doesn't often give people permission to grieve in the way that they need to. Grief is something that we kind of get asked to set aside after a certain period of time after the person has died. And so being somewhere where there wasn't that social pressure and where there was, you know, nothing but work and time really allowed some of that to be processed.
1: And that helped you?
0: Yes, I can't say that it completely resolved things, but it was a important turning point, I think.
1: Tell me about these penguins and what it was like to see. You're there for the breeding season, and so they arrive, they find mates, they breed, they nest, they raise their chicks. What was that like to watch?
0: It's pretty wonderful to be so synced with a part of nature's cycles. I guess one of the things I try to do in the book is write about the reality of penguins. You know, we kind of see a lot of penguin stuff in our world, and it's mostly cartoons or caricatures, but of course they're real beings with all the beauty and wildness that they have, and they're noisy and aggressive and good parents and stinky. And so we were there for that whole season experiencing that. From, as I said, the males get there first, they are there building their nests, and then the females arrive. The females got there after we did. They sort of arrive en masse and go look for their mate, and then they lay their eggs. The females lay the eggs and then turn around and go back to sea pretty well right away because it's such an energetically demanding thing for the females. They weigh sort of 3 to 5 kilos. They lay 2 eggs. They're sort of a couple of 100 grams worth of eggs. So that's pretty high proportion of her body mass, so she needs to go and feed up right away after that. So the male takes the first incubation shift. As soon as the female lays the egg, she gets up and leaves. The male takes over incubation. She goes to sea, feeds, comes back, takes the next incubation shift, and so on for about a month. Then one of the wonderful things about being in the colony around chick hatching time is that before the chicks hatch, you can actually hear them from inside their eggs. As they're starting to emerge from their eggs, they chip a little hole in the end of the egg, and you can hear them calling to the parent from inside the egg before they have even hatched. Yeah.
1: What does this sound like?
0: Oh, they're peeping and cheeping and making this very high-pitched little communication sound.
1: Penguins are really tough. The penguins that you saw are really tough, too, right? Tell me the story. There was the injured penguin that kind of exemplified this in many ways.
0: Mm-hmm. I mean, first of all, I'll say that I think one of the amazing manifestations

0: of their toughness, but of how they've evolved, is that they are, most of the year, they're on land or back and forth between land and sea in the breeding season, which is about 3 months long. That's just the 3 months of the year. The rest of the time, they're entirely at sea or at sea and on the sea ice. So they're a marine creature. So there's this bird that's completely a marine creature and then becomes a terrestrial creature. And their adaptation between those two worlds is really amazing. And then the toughness that you talk about, you know, Antarctica, very demanding environment, and yet there they are thriving in it. And the particular penguin you talk about was one of our study birds. She was banded. Her number was 1091. And she came into the colony one day. I was walking around looking for banded birds, and I saw a penguin that had just come out of the ocean into the colony and was lying there in a pool of blood. And I realized that this was a penguin that had just been attacked by a leopard seal, and which is a penguin predator. It had escaped and come into the colony. As I said, she was just lying there. And then I realized that she was one of our study birds, that she was banded. And, you know, thought, well, that's unfortunate, and kind of went about my day and mentioned this to my colleague, David, that this study bird was going to die. And as he said at the time, prepare to be amazed. He believed she wouldn't die. I don't think he'd seen her at that point. I thought, well, he hasn't seen her. He doesn't know in what bad shape she's in. And yet, sure enough, he was right. And then the next day, the bird had dragged herself further up the colony. She eventually ended up making it to her nest in, I think, a couple of days. And her mate, who'd been waiting a long time for her, went to sea, came back. Anyway, she survived the season. And as I said, she was very severely injured. She could barely move. She couldn't use one side of her body, bleeding profusely, and yet she healed from that.
1: That's amazing. One of the other things that you talk about in the book is that these are animals that have not developed a fear of people, right?
0: Yeah, that's right. They don't have terrestrial predators. One of their predators is called the skua. It's a gull relative, very fierce gull that feeds on, it's an omnivore like most gulls, so it feeds on all sorts of things. But one of the things they feed on are penguin eggs and chicks. Mm-hmm. So they're afraid of aerial predators, but not anything walking around. And so, yeah, you can just walk through the colony and, you know, obviously being careful of nests and so on, but there are open areas in the colony you can navigate as a researcher, and they mostly ignore you. Sometimes they'll be irritated, you know, but they're also irritated with other penguins as well. They spend a lot of time sort of defending their little nest territory from other penguins.
1: What is that like? You say in the book that we are wounded by the loss of our connection to wild beings and places. When something isn't afraid of you, what is that like?
0: I think it's a profound experience to have as a person, and I do believe that it's something that people have had in our past, and that we do miss it without really knowing about it. You know, the writer John Berger, who wrote a book called Ways of Seeing about photography, among other things, but he wrote a lot about animals, and one of the things he wrote about is that he said we go to zoos not to see animals, but to be seen by them. And I think that's profoundly true. You know, we do really value those connections with wild beings, and I don't know that we really articulate it that well as a society, but to be able to do that, you know, as a wildlife scientist, that's something I've done a lot, and you kind of never take it for granted and never not think it's wonderful.
1: There's a scene in the book that you describe in which you're lying on your stomach and an emperor penguin comes up to you. It's kind of courting you. You say it was the most romantic thing that happened to you in 3 months.
0: Well, there wasn't that much romance there, so low bar. But
1: what was that like? You said you describe yourself as profoundly moved. One of those things that you'll never forget.
0: Well, in a way, it's astounding because there were emperor penguins around the Cape Royds colony early in the season. So these were birds that were at some stage of their breeding season, and they just come to Cape Royds because they were foraging in the water near there. And then they decided to come ashore there, sort of a small group of them, and they just wandered around for a few hours. And I was working down in the penguin colony and, of course, saw them and then decided to go and get my camera and go back down to the colony and photograph them. And

0: This is a book about the penguins, but it's really, in many ways, about Antarctica. And you write at the beginning that it's the story of Antarctica on the cusp of change. How much has the place changed, do you think? In some ways, it's become an emblem or an icon of the changing planet. People look at it as an example of how the planet is changing in some ways.
1: I mean, I can talk about it from my perspective of somebody who's worked there over several years. So sort of over half of a career, I've seen a lot of change related to climate change. I mentioned that I worked on the Antarctic Peninsula, which is a lot further north, and that area has really changed in terms of, you know, it's one of the fastest warming places on the planet. So in terms of winter sea ice extent, and then the knock-on effects that that is having on penguin populations. So adélie penguins are much fewer than they used to be on the peninsula because they need a lot of sea ice. So a lot more gentoo penguins now on the peninsula, which are more northerly penguin. It's moving further south. And then there's the impact of climate-related changes on emperor penguins, which just last month were assessed as endangered by the IUCN. It's the International Union for the Conservation of Nature. It's the global body that looks at whether species are threatened or endangered, and it's assessed emperors as endangered. I'm actually on the Canadian body that assesses threatened and endangered species. And so the IUCN uses the same sort of criteria that we do. One of the sets of criteria is population decline. And so you can look at past population decline, or you can project change into the future and say, we project that there will be a decline of X percent over the next three generations of the species. And that's the case with emperor penguins.
0: You say also in the book, though, that Antarctica offers the possibility for humanity to learn from its past mistakes. What do you mean by that?
1: Antarctica is run under the Antarctic Treaty System, and I think most people who work there really feel the effects of that. It's a cooperative system run by the member countries that are doing research in the Antarctic. So if you want to have a vote in what happens in the Antarctic and its surrounding waters, you need to be conducting research there. I mean, it's an international body with all the pros and cons, but it works quite collaboratively generally. And certainly on the ground in Antarctica, people are very much reflective of that. The stations that are next to each other are people are friends and cooperate across stations. And so it's very much a place where people come together to help each other and collaborate and cooperate for human survival and for the good of research and so on.
0: We could take some lessons from that.
1: Indeed.
0: You end the book with a list of 10 things that you'll miss from Antarctica. Let me ask you about two of them. One is penguin music. What does penguin music sound like?
1: Oh, it sounds like the singing penguins that you played at the beginning of the interview. Sound of a whole colony of penguins vocalizing and calling to themselves, calling to each other and to their chicks.
0: You also say you will miss the purest of solitudes. Mm-hmm. What does that feel like?
1: I think many people can have a glimpse of what that's like if you go camping or hiking or mountaineering or even just sit on the beach at sunset and you have that perfect moment of peace where it's just you and the rest of the world, you and nature. And in Antarctica, you're surrounded by that. It's huge and it's your everyday life, your everyday reality. After I finished writing the book, I read another book by a woman called Christiana Ritter, an Austrian woman. It's called A Woman in the Polar Night. And in the early 1930s, she went to Svalbard in the Arctic to go and live with her husband, who was a fur trapper, and her husband's fellow fur trapper. She lived with the two of them in this completely isolated little hut in what ended up being endless darkness. And in a similar way, she just wrote about what the world was like around her, all the subtle changes she observed every day and being immersed in nature. And in her 90s, I think she was interviewed and she said, I think that a year, in her case it was the Arctic, but she said, I think that a year in the Arctic should be compulsory for everybody and then people would know what's important in life.
0: Do you feel like you've learned what's important in life by doing this work?
1: I feel like I've had glimpses into it anyway.
0: Yeah. Lucky you. I really, really enjoyed this book and I'm really glad to have the chance to talk to you about it.

0: Louise, thank you very much.
1: Thank you.
2: Louise K. Blight is the author of the new book, Where the Earth Meets the Sky, the story of penguins, people, and place in Antarctica, an adjunct associate professor at the University of Victoria School of Environmental Studies, and one of the bird specialists on the Committee on the Status of Endangered Wildlife in Canada. That is the current from Victoria, British Columbia. Thanks for the warm welcome that everyone gave us here. Stay tuned. Q's up next on CBC Radio 1. I'm Matt Galloway. 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
5: Anthony Cimolino spent 40 years with one of the world's biggest theater festivals, Canada's own Stratford Festival in Ontario. Now Anthony is stepping away, so he'll be here to tell you some amazing stories and also how it feels to leave for his exit interview.
7: This is CBC News. From CBC Toronto, here's your news at 10 o'clock. In Toronto right now, 14 degrees and mainly sunny. Good morning, I'm Kirthana Sasi-Baron. The federal NDP is pushing the Carney government to remove Section 107 from the Labour Code. In the past, the revision has been used to force striking workers back to the job. Kate McKenna reports.
8: It is totally unacceptable that the Liberals have continuously used their go-to-strike-breaking tool of 107 to undermine workers' chartered, protected right to strike.
9: Winnipeg Centre MP Leah Gazan was flanked by Labour leaders ahead of debate in the House of Commons over her private members' bill, which seeks to remove a tool used by Ottawa to end strikes. NDP leader Avi Lewis.
10: Section 107 has been used 8 times in the last 2 years. To force workers back to work in legal strikes.
9: The NDP and unions have argued that by using Section 107, the federal government is undermining bargaining rights. Gazan's bill is not likely to pass into law, given the Liberals hold a majority in the House of Commons. But it comes at a time when the federal government is considering changing the labor code, including reviewing Section 107. But unions say they're worried Ottawa wants to strengthen its power, not weaken it. Kate McKenna, CBC News, Ottawa.
7: Toronto's fire chief is again reminding people about the dangers of lithium-ion battery fires after a fire at Roncesvalles Avenue and the Queensway yesterday. Multiple e-bikes were involved in a fire in a shed. Battery fires burn hot, release toxic gases, and require special efforts to extinguish. In a social media post, Fire Chief Jim Jessup says, quote, "The increasing frequency and severity of these fires continues to be a serious public safety concern across our city." Well, new home sales spiked in April after Ontario's HST rebate kicked in. The Ford government removed the tax on all new home sales valued under $1 million, saving buyers up to $130,000. According to data compiled by Altus Group for the Building Industry and Land Development Association, better known as BILD, new home sales nearly tripled in April compared to the same period last year. However, sales remained well below the 10-year average for the month. Justin Sherwood is the chief operating officer at BILD.
11: It will build slowly, but I think it's always important to remember that sales of homes typically occur in the spring and in the fall market. And so I think we can expect it to build through the tail end of the spring market, probably slow down a little bit in the summer, which is traditional, and then ramp back up again for the fall market.
7: The provincial government has already passed legislation to cover its section of the HST. The federal government has yet to pass its bill to cover its portion. Well, Pickering is one step closer to developing rural lands in the city's northeast. The city council approved a draft plan for the development last week, despite opposition from advocacy groups and the Mississaugas of Scugog Island First Nation. The CBC's Rochelle Vrindran has more.
12: There's still years to go before shovels are in the ground in northeast Pickering, but the city laid the groundwork for development last week, approving a draft outline that will turn the rural lands into a residential community for 72,000 people. This approval means outstanding environmental and fiscal impact studies

0: can begin. Mayor Kevin Ashley says the approval is just the beginning of a long process.
1: 70,000 people is like having another city in a city. So we have to do it, as I indicated, in a thoughtful, responsible, but planned manner.
0: But Chief Kelly LaRocca of the Mississaugas of Scugog Island First Nation said she was disappointed in the vote. She said in a statement the nation had wanted to reach an agreement with the city on consultation protocol before the council approved the plan. Anti-sprawl group Stop Sprawl Durham is also speaking out. The group's co-lead Abdullah Mir says he wants assurance the landowners group who are collaborating with the city will incorporate the study's findings into their development applications.
2: I want the actions and the behaviors to be dictated by the results of the studies.
0: The landowners group is funding the studies. The mayor said the studies will be done independently, but Stop Sprawl Durham says they want them to be peer-reviewed, something the mayor says the city is open to considering. Rochelle Ravindran, CBC News, Pickering.
3: And that is the CBC News from Toronto. I'm Kirithan Asasi-Perrin. Here's a look at the weather forecast for Barrie Huronia. A mix of sun and cloud today with winds gusting up to 30 kilometers an hour this morning. The high today is 17. Tonight, it'll be clear with winds becoming light after midnight. The low will be 8. And for Peterborough and the Cortes today, a mix of sun and cloud with a 30% chance of showers early this morning. Light winds are expected this morning as well. The high today is 21. Tonight, it'll be clear with winds becoming light this evening. The low tonight is 9.
4: I'm John Power. Welcome to Cube. Colm Tabin wrote the novel Brooklyn. That movie was nominated for an Oscar, so he got to go to the ceremony. But he didn't write the screenplay, so instead of the red carpet, they put him in a whole different area, and it's a hilarious story. You're going to want to stick around for that. Colm is considered one of the finest writers of our time. He's been shortlisted for the prestigious Booker Prize 3 times. He'll be here to tell you about his new book of short stories, about what he did when he had to get to the hospital, but the Pope was blocking traffic, and why he wanted to write from the perspective of the most reviled people in the world. That's coming up. Plus, we play our inaugural new game, Getting to Know Q, with the host of this year's Canadian Screen Awards, Andrew Fung. All that coming up on Q.

0: If you've ever lost someone, you know that grief can show up in a lot of different ways. There's no manual, there's no rule book on how to deal with it. And for Colm Tabin, the award-winning Irish writer, he lost his dad when he was 12. He turned to writing, and that led to some of the most impressive writing in modern literature. Colm Tabin has published 11 best-selling novels, 3 short story collections, a bunch of nonfiction as well. You might know his book Brooklyn, which was turned into this Oscar-nominated film starring Saoirse Ronan. He's been shortlisted for the Booker Prize 3 times. He actually has a really funny story about going to the Bookers. But yeah, that theme of death and grief is something that comes up over and over again in Colm's writing. And before you say, geez, that's pretty heavy, Tom, I should say not always in like a maudlin way. This might be a very Irish thing, but I don't know you. It might be really prominent in your culture too. Like sometimes grief and death can be kind of funny and kind of silly and kind of honest and joyful in its own dark humor. And that's kind of his new book of short stories in a nutshell. The News from Dublin is a beautiful collection of stories from a range of different characters, viewpoints, times, and location, looking at family and longing and loss. Colm was in Canada recently, and while he was here, he dropped by the Q studio to talk about the short stories, to talk about his life and writing. One of the best storytellers we've ever had on the show, so get ready for that. Also had a lot to say about the similarities between Ireland, where he's from, and Newfoundland, where I'm from. Not just the accent. Anyway, I really enjoyed this. I hope you do too. Here's Colm Tabin. How are you?
1: Hi, Tom. Thanks for having me.
0: We were just having a big old talk about the connections between Newfoundland and Ireland.
1: Yeah.
0: And I was happy. I've never heard anyone say that the way we drink, when we're having a pint at the bar and someone comes in behind you, you kind of take a drink and then look over your shoulder to see who they are.
1: Yeah, you use the lifting of the glass to your mouth as a way of turning your head and doing a sort of side glance, wary, watchful, to see who's just come in the door. It happens in, I promise you, it happens in Ireland, and I promise you I saw it in Newfoundland, and I thought, how amazing we brought that with us across the Atlantic as well.
0: It does happen a lot in Newfoundland as well. Yeah. Congratulations on the short stories.
1: Thank you.
0: Is there something about the short story form interesting to you?
1: I couldn't do it. I tried in my 20s to write some short stories, and they were all rejected, and they never, no one was interested in them. And

0: in my early 50s after a novel called The Master, where there was a lot of work put in over a year, intense work of revision and rewriting and adding, I had nothing to do. But I had been living in language. I've been living where every thought I had was a sentence. And so suddenly I was in a hotel room in Romania, in Bucharest, and I reached out in the bed, you know, to the little notebook they put beside the telephone.
1: Yeah.
0: And I wrote the first paragraph of really the first short story. I'm in my 50s at this point. And what it is that you need to work with an image, and it needs to have nothing to do with the story necessarily. It might introduce a character or a scene, but not in any obvious way. You don't say it was a Thursday, it was raining, it was Enniscorthy, it was 1957, Mary, who had been married for 5 years to John. Like, don't start with that. You don't get a thing. Get a, you know, that business of she noticed the man turning in the bar when someone came in behind him. The look he had was wary and watchful, and then he turned back.
1: Can I have that one, by the way? Can I?
0: I tell you,
1: we're going to talk about A Free Man later, the short story. Opening, which is about, we'll talk about what it's about, but it's certainly not about the opening, which is a man looking at his credit card, trying to put the dates in and the last three digits of the, you know, the code so he can get a bike. It's funny you mentioned that. I thought, what an opening that was, what an image to open a story with.
0: Yeah, the original opening for that to see was, there's a man in Barcelona who wants to get a city bike. So I have him looking at city bikes, watching someone getting one, wondering if he'd approach someone to ask her, how do you click these out? Because a credit card in Barcelona won't work. You need a city card. And you have to apply for one of those online, and they send it to your home address because they don't want tourists going around on city bikes.
1: Yeah.
0: And then, this is an example where I'm going for a good while on trying to get this opening. Once I got the word tilt, is to tilt the small card, tilt the credit card to the light, so he can see the embossed numbers, so he can apply for this city card. But that didn't come on the first time. I needed then that concrete object to work from, and that's what I used.
1: Let me say to people listening to this, I'm planning on talking about that story a little bit later, and it's the story I most sort of wrestled with myself emotionally. So we'll get into it. But I want to start with the first story in it, which is The Journey to Galway. And while I was reading it, I thought of the poem, An Irish Airman Foresees His Death, by William Butler Yeats, because my mother used to say it around the house. Mm. For whatever reason, my mother is still alive, but she was a great English teacher, and she has a great love for Irish poetry, and every now and then she would say, what is it? I know that I shall meet my fate
0: somewhere in the clouds above. Those that I fight, I do not hate. Those that I guard, I do not love.
1: It is burned into my memory, and I saw this death, brief little line, which is one of the lines and is the ending line of the poem in there.
0: In balance with this life, this death.
1: I saw you called him an airman. So then I was curious and I looked it up afterwards. So I think I might be onto something. Can you tell me, I'd love to hear about the first time you heard that poem, how you know that poem, the true story behind it, which I believe you've explored, and how it made it into the story.
0: I got a fellowship in 2000 to go to the New York Public Library, where the papers of Lady Gregory are. Lady Gregory was one of the founders of the Irish National Theatre and Irish cultural nationalism. She was a translator. She was a friend of W.B. Yeats. And so she became this very powerful figure in starting this theatre and having these translations. She married a man 35 years older than her, which is how she became Lady Gregory. And she had one child, and he went to fight in the First World War. In other words, she's an Irish nationalist slowly. This is 1914, 15. And her son, of course, was educated in England as an Anglo-Irishman. And he went to fight in the First World War, and he's an airman. And in her diary, she just has, every day she thinks about my darling. She doesn't name him. She's afraid almost to say his name, my darling. And he shot down in 1918, which is, you know, late in the war. And she has an account in her autobiography of hearing the news of the telegram, the business in those years, which people in Canada will know about, people in England, the telegram coming, just saying what happened. And she had to bring that telegram to her daughter-in-law, who was in Galway. So she had to get two trains. And W.B. Yeats then came to the house afterwards, and she asked him, can you please write a poem about him?
1: Can you write a poem about him?
0: Yeah, she did, yeah. And the daughter-in-law was in the house, and they commissioned a poem as though it was something sort of in a medieval court. And, you know, Yeats wrote this magisterial poem called In Memory of Major Robert Gregory.

0: sort of an official mourning poem, a big, I suppose, formal lament.
1: Yeah.
0: But in the days afterwards or before, he wrote this lyric poem, An Irish Airman for Assisi's Death, told in the voice of Robert Gregory, which is accepting the death almost as being some sort of something that was in balance with this life, this death.
1: Yeah.
0: See, Lady Gregory was really upset. She was, her grief included that her son had fought for England and the Empire, where she herself is moving slowly towards being for Ireland. And so you know, when he says, those that I fight, I do not hate, those that I guard, I do not love. My country is Kiltartan Cross, which is in Ireland. Mm-hmm. My countrymen, Kiltartan's poor. Oh, yeah. So he doesn't talk about my country's Ireland or England. It's the parish, it's the local place.
1: I will also say that you say she struggled with the idea of him dying for England and dying in the war. Mm-hmm. But she actually goes on to say, well, had he fought in the Easter Rebellion, sure, he would have died then too.
0: Yeah, I move into, you know, it's too easy to have that thought. Oh, I wish he'd been fighting for Ireland rather than England. And then the next thought she's having, I'm trying to imagine her thoughts as she's moving on the train to tell her daughter-in-law, no, Ted, it doesn't, he will never come into a room again. It doesn't matter.
1: It doesn't matter how he went.
0: How he went. And again, trying to get an image for that. Instead of, he's gone, he'll never be back. He will never come into a room again.
1: Yeah.
0: You know, I worked quite a lot on her. I mean, I wrote a little book called Lady Gregory's Toothbrush.
1: That's right.
0: And I wrote an opera libretto, I wrote a play. So I've been going on about it for years, and just this one day was on my mind, this extraordinary day where finally she has to go. And she's going back over things like, each day that he was away where a telegram wouldn't come, she'd go to bed at night thinking, this was a great day, because no news came of his death, you know.
1: The idea of writing poems, in that case, asking, commissioning Yeats to write a poem to eulogize or commemorate someone's death or someone's life, is interesting to me when I learn more about you as a writer and some of your origins of a writer. Now, and this is where I'm a bit lost on this one. I know that your father died when you were young, and I know you started writing poetry shortly afterwards. Were you writing poetry about that? Like, were you writing poetry about the experience?
0: Oh, no, it wouldn't have occurred to me. It would have been so gross, you know, that I would have, I was keeping what happened at bay. I mean, I wasn't thinking about it. I was writing poems about trees and, you know, things you wrote poems about. And it wouldn't have occurred to me, age 12 or 13, to write anything about my own experience.
1: Are they linked, though? Like the thing happening and starting to write it off?
0: Totally linked, yeah.
1: Yeah.
0: But they're also linked with the fact that they were putting me, with the older siblings, you know, you get put into a room age 12 and you're expected to study for 2 or 3 hours every evening. But I couldn't do that. What are you meant to do? Like, sit there doing formulas for science and learning Latin verbs and things. I'm really easily distracted. And so I just started writing these poems. Little did I know, you know, that the poem thing was going to really matter to my life, and that the other thing of not writing formulas for chemistry, how to make methane gas. You know, I've never had to make methane gas.
1: I'm Tom Power, you're listening to Q. You're in the middle of my conversation with Colm Tobin, the acclaimed Irish writer who has a new collection of short stories called The News from Dublin. Colm was just talking about how he began to write after his dad died when Colm was 12, and then about writing poetry instead of learning how to make methane gas. I love he says methane gas. Another thing began in Colm's life after his dad passed that I was curious about, and you might know someone like this too. Colm, who's this great writer and communicator, developed a stutter. That's where our conversation picks up.
0: There was a bloody nuisance, it still is, and I was stuck recently. I was in Miami, and I had to speak, and everyone was looking at me, and I got stuck on a word. It's the first time in a long time. It's the first time in a really, and there is nothing I can now do. Usually, I would be able to find a way around it. You know, you can change, you can put in another word, you can put in a softer word, but I was, because I had to say this word. But I mean, it won't come. And you presume everyone else must have the same thing, but they don't. Mm-hmm. And my name is still a particular problem because it has a K sound and a hard T sound. So if someone asked me blunt, straight out, what's your name? What's your name, sir? Your name, sir?
1: You'd have a hard...
0: I mean, it just... Yeah. But in any case, it was a bloody nuisance and I did everything possible to get rid of it. And there was a man in the town who also had one. And he had cured his by speaking with an English accent. So he could say, hey, there, now it's a marvelous day. It's an absolutely wonderful day out there. The sky's so blue. It's just marvelous. We're all here. It's so wonderful to see you. And he could say that.

0: But when he spoke in his
1: natural... when he went back to Manuscrota, he went back into...
2: The story I heard about you that I really loved is when you'd say the rosary, you'd say the Our Father and the Hail Mary, which is, by the way, most of the rosary, no problem at all, but you get tripped up at the end.
1: Yeah, he would come to my turn quite late. There are five mysteries, so maybe my mother would do one, my father. So I would be usually the last, you know, and they would all know it was coming, you know, and they were... So... I mean, whoever made Hail Mary was really, really sweet, because Hail Mary, you can never have a problem with Hail Mary. Our Father, you just say Our Father once. You say Hail Mary 10 times, but they all know it's coming. It's that terrible glory is coming.
2: The glory be to the Father.
1: Glory be. And you go, oh dear.
2: Why did you move away from poetry? Why did you start writing fiction and novels?
1: Basically, I was no good. It's a funny thing. It's worth remarking on that some people are not poets. And when I went to university, I went armed with my poems. You know, and there were other people doing the same, but they were really good, and they became well-known poets. And I didn't because no one thought my poems were any good. Which also had to do with that initial question you asked me: did you write poems about your father? Did you write poems about what mattered to you? I never did. And I wrote poems about anything that was abstract and different and out there, but nothing that was in here or nothing that was in any way personal. I think the gap between those two things fed into the diction of the poems, making them really of no interest to anyone, including the guy who wrote them. You know, in other words, I was a poet without a poem. And I had dreamed up what my first book would be called without actually having the poems for it. You know, like,
2: you were more interested in being a poet than writing poetry.
1: In other words, someone intolerable in the company. You know? And so really the poems were no good, and they were sent back by every magazine, and it wasn't a joke, and I just faded away, just stopped.
2: It's interesting, because you did end up writing so personally in so much of your work. I mean, I think about Nora Webster in 2014. You did write about a lot of what your family went through and you went through, almost very specifically around your father's death. Was it easier to access all that when it came to novels? Yes, it
1: started where, you know, in my first novel, The South, I make them all into Protestants, you know, in County Wexford, who owned a big house. It's sort of a little boy lying in bed. Imagine if we were Protestants and had a big house. And that's the South. And slowly, with the next book, almost not expecting to do it, I wrote a novel called The Heather Blazing, which is really filled with my father and my uncle and the family. Just the whole family togetherness is in that book. It was really down to detail. And so I don't know how or why I did that. But
2: you don't know
1: happened.
2: Why? You don't know why?
1: You can't go on... If it occurs to you that you could write a novel about something that's over, not about your own life as a teenager, not about your own life as a young man in Dublin, but about what had happened to your parents and grandparents, once that came to me, I was away. I could work. I could do things with that. And then it moved closer in.
2: What do you mean? Like, what do you mean over?
1: I mean that they had died.
2: Right. Yeah.
1: I mean, right. I'm writing in, say, the 1980s about their lives in the 1940s and 50s. So it's over in that sense.
2: Right.
1: It's a circle. I can see it. It's made. It's closed. So I can start dramatizing it. And, you know, I wouldn't have thought my family was of the slightest interest to anyone. You know, everyone had one.
2: Yeah.
1: You know?
2: Yeah.
1: But that when I started to find, I'll just try this again. You see, there was no pressure at that time of any sort, because I never thought any number of people were going to read these books. I just wanted them published. I just wanted them out there. But the notion of what, anything more than that, I certainly wouldn't have even dreamed of that.
2: And there you are on the red carpet of the Oscars. There you are, Brooklyn.
1: No, hold on. I was never on the red carpet. I was in the lino. Hey, hold on.
2: I'm dying for you to tell the story. I love the. Would you mind? Because I heard this story. Let me just set this up. So you wrote Brooklyn.
1: I wrote the novel.
2: You wrote the novel Brooklyn.
1: Yeah.
2: You didn't write the screenplay.
1: Nick Hornby wrote the screenplay, and I wanted him to do that. And he got an Oscar nomination. And obviously I didn't, because I didn't write the screenplay. And so did Saoirse Ronan, and so did the producer. So all of the Brooklyn people are going to the Oscars, and so am I.
2: You get invited.
1: And yeah. So when you turn up, you've got a different card than they do. And honestly, the two entrances are quite close to each other. And there is a red carpet, and it's got all the paparazzi. It's got like vast numbers of television cameras. It's got huge, excited, flashing of lights. People in extraordinary clothes walking in. But just beside it, there's a little other entrance that has lino.
2: And like linoleum.
1: Yeah.

0: Linoleum. Yeah, yeah, and yeah. It's a tiny linoleum. And it has, like, you know, there's nobody there. And that's my entrance. And it's close, so there's just a fence between me and them that I can reach over or look over and shout, Saoirse, you know, hi. there's a man's job. Americans are very good at this particular thing. Sir, you move on, sir. I want you, sir, in there, sir. And, you know, he has this massive authority for this few hours to get all the non-people out of everyone's way. And I am surely one of those. But having
1: You wrote the goddamn book.
0: I know, I said that to him. Having gone in, I went out again. I sneaked out again because I thought, look, I need just to say, in case they think that the thought that I, A, you know, wasn't like, so I said, hey, you know, and Emma Donoghue, because she had written the screenplay of her own book.
1: Yeah.
0: And I actually managed, and I have that photograph, it's online somewhere too, of me leaning over the fence and Emma, who's very tall, and we actually got a photograph taken together. But if you look in between us is the war, like the entire, you know, the difference between us and them is between me and Emma. And Emma went in, you know, on the red carpet. And, but the only advantage was that there was an Irish barman and I was sitting quite close to the back, as you can imagine. So I never got to like wave at people at home or anything. And every time there were a lot of ad breaks. And every time there was one, he would have a little glass of white wine waiting for me.
1: Oh,
0: and really? That was very nice. But that was, and the problem is I don't know anything about, like I got invited to the Oscar, to the Vanity Fair party, which is the famous one.
1: Yeah.
0: And the problem is that I think I passed Elton John. You know, but I wasn't sure. I just didn't want to stop and say hi. I nearly wrote the screenplay for the novel. But I did see a woman, and I genuinely didn't know who she was, and I had to ask who's that, because there was a big crowd around her, and she was called Lady Gaga. But I don't know what I was. A lot of gay people love Lady Gaga, but it's not my world, you know, and I honestly didn't know who she was. So it wasn't my, really, overall, it wasn't my evening.
1: Okay, right. It wasn't your time.
0: Go home.
1: I could love to compare and contrast that with the story I heard you tell one time when you got the first, was it the first Booker nomination?
0: I mean, there's a funny thing about the Empire. You think it has gone, especially in somewhere like Ireland. But you realize with something like the Booker Prize, which is organized in London, that I think it matters a lot more in Toronto. When it didn't include the United States,
1: yeah,
0: it mattered a lot more in Toronto, in Australia, and South Africa, and in Ireland than it did in London.
1: It's a really big deal here.
0: Yeah, it really matter. I think when Michael Ondaatje and Margaret Atwood. So, you know, I was in London when it was announced. It's the first time I was on the shortlist. And I came back to Dublin and I needed to go down to the supermarket and I had no idea. It had been on the news, on the actual 6 o'clock news. No, obviously not the lead item, but it was down on the news. And therefore a lot of people knew about it and people began to beep their horns at me. I got those shoes on. And then a man stopped a car and someone I imagine was his son got out of the car and went like a football, yeah, at me as though I was, you know, running for Ireland. And, the ceremony itself was so posh. It was monkey suit, government ministers. This is Margaret Thatcher years. From those people are there. There were 6 cameras in the faces of the 6 shortlisted writers. Yeah. Sorry, 5, because John Coetzee, who would win, of course, didn't turn up, rightly, you know. And the 5 of us idiots are there. And, you know, the camera is in your face, and the closer it gets to your face, the more you're sure you've actually won. And you're eating your dinner and you're quietly trying not to get drunk, because if you have to make this speech, you don't want to appear drunk on the stage. No, no. And you're absolutely sure you've won as the announcement. And it goes on big speeches and a name is going to be called and you're already trying to work out, you know, make sure you thank so-and-so, make sure you thank so-and-so. And then when it's not you, they turn off the TV lights on you. So you move, honestly, you move from life into death. You move from the 21st century into the 18th, you know, where there's no such thing as electric light. And you go to the gents and the people you know don't want to even look at you, to get slipped by you, because you're a loser. It's like you're a loser. And nobody, you realize, nobody really It's not that nobody likes a loser, just nobody wants to even see you. Nobody knows what to say to you.
1: Moments ago, you were a shortlister. You were.
0: You had a TV camera light in your face, and now you're nobody, and the last Aer Lingus, Irish National Airlines flight has left for Dublin, and there's no chance of going home. So

0: Now you're facing into the night in London. And, you know, where are you going to go? What are you going to do? So, yeah, so my effort to enjoy those big occasions where fame is really on the line have not been a huge success.
1: What a storyteller, hey. That's the first part of my conversation with the award-winning Irish writer Colm Tobin. If you're listening to this as a book fan, I want to let you know we have an entire archive of conversations, many of them with authors. Most recently, we had the writer and graphic novelist Arizona O'Neill, daughter of the great Canadian novelist Heather O'Neill, on the show to talk about her new book, which is about, you know, her father dying and how that led to her learning about the ethics of organ donation. You're going to want to, so yeah, come for the book, stay for the history lesson on organ donation. I mean, that's just some of the names near the top. You can find many more on our podcast. Just search for Q with Tom Power. I also want to shout out my friend's podcast, Matea Roach, who hosts the great CBC Books podcast, Bookends, the best interviewer of authors I know, Matea Roach. So not just a Jeopardy champion, but still. Go check that out. More with Colm Tobin, including the time he had to get to the hospital, but the Pope was blocking traffic, and what he did. That's after this on Q.

0: I'm Kirthana Sasi-Baron with a CBC News update. A Toronto man has been sentenced to 33 years in a U.S. prison for a sextortion scheme involving at least 145 children. 40-year-old Ramanan Pathmanathan is already serving a 12-year sentence in Canada. Houston FBI say Pathmanathan used social media accounts to contact girls and boys, demanding them to engage in sexually explicit conduct. If they declined, he threatened to send compromising images to the children's friends or family. In 2022, he pleaded guilty to similar offenses in Canada. The new U.S. prison term will be served after he completes his term here. And the search is resuming for a person who fell into the water off Toronto's Cherry Beach yesterday. Police say divers will be out this morning doing an underwater recovery search. The person went missing after a small inflatable boat capsized yesterday afternoon at around 1:45 p.m. More news at the top of the hour. Here's a look at the weather forecast for Barrie Huronia. A mix of sun and cloud today with winds gusting up to 30 kilometers an hour this morning. The high today is 17. Tonight, it'll be clear with winds becoming light after midnight. The low will be 8. And for Peterborough and the Cortes today, a mix of sun and cloud with a 30% chance of showers early this morning. Light winds are expected this morning as well. The high today is 21. Tonight, it'll be clear with winds becoming light this evening. The low tonight is 9.
1: Tom Power, you're listening to Q. Coming up in just a couple of minutes on the show, you're going to hear the inaugural version game. What do you say? The first time we've ever played our new game on Q. It's called Getting to Know Q. Huh? And we played it with Andrew Fung, who you might know from Kim's Convenience. He's also hosting the Canadian Screen Awards. So coming up, try to find out whether your Tim Hortons order is like Andrew Fung's Tim Hortons order. That's coming up in just a couple of minutes on Q. But right now, you're in the middle of my conversation with the acclaimed Irish writer Colm Tobin. Colm has been shortlisted for the Booker Prize 3 times. His 2009 novel Brooklyn was turned into an Oscar-nominated film. He's written fiction and nonfiction, and he's here to talk about his book of short stories called The News from Dublin. In this latest short story collection, you enter a lot of different heads. You know, you enter a lot of different minds. A bereaved mother in World War I, a desperate man trying to save a sick brother, a sister in Argentina longing to return to Spain, a lover that's been wrecked by grief. But one story in the collection, I have to say, caught me off guard more than any of them. It's a piece you might have heard me reference earlier. It begins with the image of a man in Barcelona trying to rent a city bike, like a rentable bike, with his credit card. In that story, it's called A Free Man. Colm writes from the perspective of an Irish pedophile and former teacher who has moved to Barcelona after being released from prison. It is an uncomfortable story. It's a powerful story, but it's an uncomfortable story. And it's incredibly well written. It's also incredibly unsettling as a kind of, I mean, the best way I can describe it is it tests the limits of your empathy of the person you're reading about. Like, I don't know about you, but when I read first person, when I read, like, I went to the store, I think subconsciously you're always kind of rooting for this person because you're sort of putting yourself in their situation.

0: situation. And it stretches that to the absolute, I mean, it really challenges the limits of that perspective. So I was curious about this, but I do want to give you a heads up that that's what we're about to talk about. And I wanted to know why he wanted to put us, the reader, in that headspace to begin with. Here's what Colm Tabin had to say.
1: I suppose the first thing is, when I was in Barcelona between 1975, just say 1976, where I was teaching in a school, someone arrived to teach in the school that season, that semester, who was older, and I couldn't work out, it just seemed odd that he had given up a very good job somewhere to come and teach English in Barcelona. And he was on his own. And I would have had a lot of, I would have gone for drinks with him after work and stuff like that. It eventually emerged that he had been in prison for embezzlement, and that he'd come more or less directly to the school from prison because one of the directors of the school was an old friend of his. And I couldn't, I was 21 or 22 years old, I couldn't believe this, that he had managed to conceal this from me, but also that he had been through this extraordinary experience of prison. And so that stayed in my mind, as well as an idea someone told me, that if you were leaving the seminary, which this character does, that they would never let you say goodbye to anyone. That this, in the Irish seminaries, say in the 60s, someone says, I'm leaving. They say, well, there'll be a car outside for you at the back entrance very soon.
0: Because they didn't want you to kind of infect the other.
1: If you went to say goodbye to one of the others, it would disrupt the peace of the place. Someone else could leave with you, but it would just disturb things. And I thought that was an extraordinary other image. So these images build to a third image, which is there are a lot of Irish, what they call ordinary decent criminals in Spain. And that's where they go. They hang around in Marbella, and they're often photographed in bars, and they're on the run, or they're else they're out of prison.
0: And ordinary decent means like they've nothing to.
1: No. They could have got involved in murder and embezzlement, but I mean they're not sex offenders.
0: Okay. Yeah.
1: Ordinary decent is an ironic term.
0: I got you.
1: And so all of these things together, then I got the idea that of all the people who are most reviled in Ireland, of all the people who have moved outside any set of, you know, forgiveness or, you know, anything, are the groups of pedophiles. So all of this, I mean, it isn't as though there's a single thing this is based on, but it did strike me what it would be like to be from a family. What would the family do? So in the story, it's the first page of the story, he finds a letter that was sent from his whole family, signed by each of them, just to say, not only must you never get in touch with us, but you must arrange your own burial place, that you must arrange when you die, that no one will get in touch with us, and don't think of wanting to be buried anywhere near our parents. You know, and so in other words, he's completely alone. The only person he has in the world is this guy in Barcelona who runs a bar, who wrote to him to say, if you're ever in trouble. But this guy's motives are curious. It looks as though he wants to be amused, that he's sort of bored running this bar.
0: Because they knew each other in a previous life.
1: They knew each other in the seminary, all those years ago. But it isn't as though he wants to rescue him. There's a very, I suppose, for our protagonist, a chilling moment where the guy thinks he's looking for an invite for Christmas. He just says, I know my missus would not, you are not somebody we would have in our house.
0: No. I'll help you out, but I just want to hear the story.
1: And his lawyer, he thinks he can have a coffee with his lawyer for no reason. So in other words, he is completely reviled. He is the most reviled person imaginable. And he is alone in a city. And what I'm doing is I'm bringing the thing into his mind. And I'm not doing this for any political reason or moral reason, just that this is an interesting story from my point of view. I can work with him.
0: But
1: what I'm trying to work out is some sort of set of complexity within a character that for the reader, as you turn the pages, I don't know what to feel about this. I mean, that's what I'm working towards.
0: Well, why is that interesting? Because I feel like it's interesting to you that I would feel it's not against what you may have been expecting a reader to feel, what I felt, which is this sort of cautious sympathy. While I was reading it, not when I got to the end of it.
1: I mean, it's an old argument between, I suppose, imagining evil and opposing evil. And what I'm doing there is I'm imagining it. And that is, it's evil presented as though it's nothing much. You know, he's worried about everything. Should he go to the cinema? What restaurant should he go to? And all these things, I'm trying to make them real. I'm trying to anchor them in detail. And I'm trying to draw on a character who has not much been imagined, to see what could be done about that.
0: It's, say it again. It was the, it's the, I,

0: Is it the idea of evil versus the...
1: Yeah, it's an argument that I think two poets had in California, and it's in a letter, where Robert Duncan with Denise Levertov, she was anti-war, she was going on anti-war protests, and she was saying, you have to oppose evil. And he wrote back to her to say, as writers, it's our task to imagine evil.
0: To imagine evil.
1: So if you think of, like, what Dostoevsky did with, you know, all those dark figures of his, if you think of crime writers, if you think of somebody writing a novel from the point of view of a murderer, you know, it's funny, we don't have any problem with that. And if I said, here's a really good thriller, it's told from the point of view of the murderer. But if here's a really good story, it's told from the point of view of the pedophile. I mean, it's not something that is in our literature very much either. You know, there is a novel by Cormac McCarthy called Child of God that's about a serial killer and rapist, but it's from a distance. What I'm trying to do in this is make it close, bring it in right in, so that, but I, you know, why do you want to do this? In the same way as I want to do everything else. It came into my head and then I started to work on it. But I mean, it isn't as though everyone loves him. You know, in other words, nobody wants anything to do with him. You know.
0: Yeah, you're right. And it's not, the word's not sympathy, I felt. It was questioning my natural inclination to root for the protagonist. I read something where you said that when you were diagnosed with cancer, you would never write about it.
1: Yeah.
0: And then it's worth mentioning, you published the essay, Cancer, My Part in Its Downfall, in your nonfiction collection, A Guest at the Feast, which I read this morning, by the way. I read the essay this morning. It's very funny. But I'm dying to know, if you said you were never going to write about it, what changed your mind?
1: I hate those pieces about my battle with cancer, because I think battle is an awful word to use, because if people don't survive, it looks as though they haven't fought hard enough, and that's just nuts. It's absolute nonsense. The people who were battling were probably the kitchen staff and the porters, people who had to drag you around in wheelchairs. You were just lying there. And so part of it was the sheer depression, the thing that's really hard to explain to anyone. Someone said, well, I'm sure you can read. I said, with chemo, you can't.
0: Yeah.
1: And the really one that's hard to explain is you can't listen to music. That if someone puts music on, including the music you might love most or want most to hear, it sounds like jumble, it sounds like mixed up noise, confusion. You want to get it off immediately. It's really awful. So it's really, in other words, the chemo affects your entire, not just your body, but actually your response to most things. You can't eat. You can't taste. So drinking, you don't know. It could be a glass of sulfuric acid someone's handing you, and you could put it into your mouth and you wouldn't. There's a panic in drinking water. You can't sleep because you're on a lot of steroids have used just to keep. You can't sleep. So you can't eat, drink, sleep. Can't listen to music, can't read, and you're getting more and more into states of anguish.
0: Yeah.
1: And the last thing I thought I'm ever going to do is write about this. It's something that I just thought, I can imagine the piece filled with self-pity, you know, but let me see, I finished treatment maybe in November, and then I was still a medical stuff until December. By about March, the first sentence came into my mind, and it all started with my balls, because I had testicular cancer. And once I got that, it all started with my balls. I just thought, it all started with my balls. I had a beginning. I had a, you know, it wasn't that during the 6 months, I didn't want to write a morose piece which wouldn't have any life in it. But once I got the thing about my balls, and then some of the experiences were really genuinely funny.
0: The Pope one is my favorite one.
1: I mean, that's true. That's a true story. He would, like, the hospital was trying to work out at 6 a.m. as I was suffering the most extraordinary pain. I mean, the only way I could describe it was, it was in my pelvis that I thought I was going to have a baby.
0: Yeah.
1: And that's what I think I made it describe it. And the hospital was trying to work out, should it send an ambulance? Was it bad enough for this? But then said, well, could you come over? This is 6 a.m. And I realized, no, the city is divided in two because the Pope is visiting. And literally there's a cordon, and to try and explain, I've got a pain in my pelvis, I'm going to have a baby, to a guard. But I was trying to get them to send an ambulance. And they were trying to have me to come over without an ambulance. And I mean, the middle of the whole thing, the Pope. And then I realized the Pope, I'd written some terrible article about Francis. I really had a problem with certain elements of Francis's, Pope Francis. And I remember lying in bed thinking, Pope Francis, I take everything back. Like, just.
0: What you write is everything I've ever said about any of the popes, I take back.
1: Yeah.

0: It was tune. It was tune.
1: And look, you got him. You made it over there, and you're, you know, so yeah, you know. Yeah, yeah. And have you stuck by it?
0: No. Oh. although I do like Leo more than I've liked the previous ones. I think he's doing a very good job, and he's proving himself. Marvelous, really. Yeah.
1: It's a beautiful collection of stories. And I thank you so much for coming in.
0: Okay, thanks for having me.
1: And we'll have to do it again.
0: Yeah, that'd be great.
1: Off mic. Colm Tabin, the award-winning and 3-time Booker Prize shortlisted author. One of the best storytellers we've ever had on Q. Unbelievable. His latest short story collection, The News from Dublin, is in bookstores now. The Canadian Screen Awards are happening at the end of this month. If you don't know about the CSAs, they're basically Canada's version of the Oscars and the Emmys. Like the Oscars and the Emmys, they celebrate both film and TV. This year, the actor Andrew Fung is hosting the CSAs. Andrew, if you don't know, is an 8-time winner for his roles on Kim's Convenience and Run the Burbs. And it turns out hosting these awards is something he's wanted for a long time. Andrew joined me in the studio recently, and you're going to hear him talk about why getting this job means so much to him. But we also played a game. We debuted our first game on Q. It's called Getting to Know Q. Huh? Pretty clever. What it is, I ask him a bunch of really hard questions. Go-to karaoke song, Tim Hortons order, but also who are you jealous of? And by borrowing a format from several other successful talk shows that have done this, I think we do learn a lot about Andrew Fung, and I think you will too. And I wonder if your answers will match up to his. But I started by asking Andrew how he feels about hosting the Canadian Screen Awards.
2: I've wanted this for so many years.
1: Really?
2: Yeah.
1: Why?
3: Why would you want this job? No, it's so difficult.
1: Well, it is really hard. So yeah. Why do you want to do it?
2: Because when I won my first Canadian Screen Award in 2017, it was I truly didn't believe I belonged in this industry, and I booked Kim's Convenience from an improv show. And so I felt like everything that was happening wasn't real. And I said to my wife, I hope to one day get a nomination for a CSA. And in that span, I was nominated and I won one. And I was like, wow, I get to be here. So the Canadian Screen Awards and the Academy is this thing of like this institution that gave me permission to be here and like made me feel validated. And what they're doing for Canadian TV and film and celebrating us is so important. So I want to be a part of that. And I wanted this job over the years. And so every year I didn't get it, I was like, oh, I hope I get it next year. I hope I get it next year. And so they got just an email and I was like, Andrew, can we meet? And I was like, okay, I'm either giving my good friend Paul Sun Young Lee a Radius Award, mm-hmm, or they're going to ask me to host. And we sat on a Zoom and they're like, we want you to host the CSAs. And it was very exciting. And I believe and I love this industry so much. I'm a Canadian that stayed in Canada. I love what we're doing and I want to celebrate it. And so what an honor. I'm a kid that grew up watching SNL and Conan O'Brien and award shows. And the idea that I get to host the one in my country is so cool.
1: I didn't know you got booked for Kim's Convenience from an improv show.
2: Yeah.
1: What's the story?
2: Ince Choi, the creator of Kim's Convenience, came to my Fringe Festival show in Edmonton at the Edmonton Fringe. And it's called Kill Hard. And at the end, he's like, whoa, who are you? And I was like, oh, I'm Andrew Fung and I'm an improviser. Why'd you come to my show? And he's like, you're the only other Asian here. And so literally 6 months later, I auditioned for Kim's. And then 2 months after that, I was on set making Kim's.
1: Did he ask you to audition? Is that what happened?
2: Yeah. So years, like I gave him my phone number and information. And then like, apparently the casting director told me that when they were casting, Inns came in the casting room. It was like, contact him. And it was like my name on a piece of paper. And I got like this random message to my agent of like, they want you to audition for this show. And so they flew me around Canada to audition to like at different places because they weren't auditioning out of Calgary. And so I flew to Vancouver to audition, flew to Toronto to audition, and then I booked it.
1: And changed your life, I'm sure.
2: It changed my life. But like, you got to think for a guy like doing improv and on primetime television, this doesn't feel real. It doesn't feel like I deserve to be here. And so everything that's happened since is because of that moment. And like, I won that first CSA and I'm running with it now. I run everywhere I go because it's like, I shouldn't be here. This is gravy. This shouldn't be happening. So it's like, just enjoy it, right?
4: we're going to play a little game with

0: you.
1: Yeah.
0: It's a game we have tentatively titled. Mm-hmm. Tell me how you feel about the title.
1: Yeah.
0: Getting to know Q.
1: Getting to know Q?
0: Yeah,
1: oh, like getting to know you.
0: Yeah, okay.
1: I like that. Yeah.
0: Is it okay?
1: Yeah, it's all right.
0: Could be okay. If you think of any other ones, let me know.
1: I'll work on it. Yeah.
0: I'm going to ask you some questions, and by the end of it, we will have gotten to know you.
1: Okay.
0: / Q.
1: Okay.
0: And we'll understand you better than we ever could.
1: Let's see here.
0: Scientifically proven, these questions.
1: I hope so.
0: To reveal your innermost psyche.
1: Oh, we got an in-house scientist?
0: Yeah.
1: Oh, that's so great.
0: David Suzuki.
1: David Suzuki.
0: He's upstairs. He looked over these for me.
1: Yeah, okay, great.
0: If I was to visit you in your hometown, what's the one place you'd make sure to take me?
1: I would take you to Saigon Deli and Forest Lawn. Saigon Deli makes, I think, the best banh mi Vietnamese sandwiches I've ever had in my life. Saying that has made my stomach growl. Like, I want a banh mi now. Saigon Deli, you go in. On the wall is posters of Vietnamese concerts. And then you go in, you see four Vietnamese women working. And they're like in this perfect assembly line making sandwiches. You go in, you put your order, you stand on the wall and you wait. They didn't take debit until a couple of years ago. It is incredible. The amount of people I've sent there, and they send me messages of like, firstly, Forest Lawn is a pretty sketchy area. You are correct. Forest Lawn is a little sketchy, but it's gritty. It's got a vibe to it. You go there and they say, but it was absolutely worth it. This banh mi is the best one I've had. I would take you there.
0: Is pork belly, cold cuts? What do you do?
1: I would give you a beef saute because Alberta beef is the best and they do it so well there. I said that and my stomach growled. I want a banh mi from Saigon Deli right now. Beef saute.
0: Or four donuts with nothing to drink. Have you ever asked anyone for a selfie?
1: Have I asked anyone for a selfie? Yeah. I asked the pro wrestler Diamond Dallas Page.
0: DDP.
1: DDP. DDP was my first fan expo experience. His lineup was there, wrestling fans, and DDP comes in larger than life. And DDP comes in and he sees, firstly, he sees someone in the front in a wheelchair and he goes to that person and hangs out with him for like 5-10 minutes, just talking to him. And then DDP comes and is like, hey, I hope everyone's got some time. He pulls out his laptop and puts on a match with him and Macho Man Randy Savage. And for the next 20 minutes, he just narrates this match and everything that went with it. And then at the end, he starts going through the line. And I'm like, that is someone who appreciates his fans. We got an experience with him.
0: You did get a selfie with him.
1: I did get a picture with him. And he's giving me the diamond cutter.
0: Oh, his finishing move for those who don't know.
1: Oh, DDP diamond cutter.
0: Is that what it is?
1: Yeah,
0: like that. Right?
1: Yeah, he owns it. I think he owns that over Jay-Z.
0: You're right.
1: I think he owns it.
0: What is your go-to karaoke song?
1: Dust in the Wind.
0: That's a long song.
1: Yeah. Dust in the Wind, because there is this game called Karaoke Revolution on the PlayStation 2.
0: Yeah.
1: And when my wife and I first started dating, Karaoke Revolution is like Guitar Hero, where you have to hit certain chords on the voice. And we would sing Dust in the Wind. And we would skip university to play Karaoke Revolution. And literally, I got the PlayStation 2 up and running recently so we can play the old Karaoke Revolution
0: games. Can you hit the notes still?
1: Yeah, kind of. I don't think we can hit the notes then.
0: Fair enough.
1: I don't think we can hit the notes then, but we try.
0: Who is an artist you're jealous of or envious of?
1: Ronnie Chang. I'm really envious of him. I think he's so talented.
0: Daily Show. Stand-up comedy.
1: I saw him do a show this year at Massey Hall. Ronnie Hates Hassan. And it was just them going back and forth, and it was incredible. And every time I see him do a role, he kills it. And what I'm so jealous of is that he's so unapologetically him. And the really cool thing is that we were at Just for Laughs in like 2019, and I shot him a DM like, yo, Ronnie, I'm here. Can I come see your show? I'm going to come see your show. He's like, yo, let's go get tacos. And so he took me out to get tacos, and like, 6 months later, Run the Burbs was ordered, and he sent me like 100 DMs of like what to do and what not to do after getting my own show. And I was like so thankful for it because he's such a big fan of Kim's Convenience. He's like, that's an all-timer for him and his wife. But just like he took the time to make sure that like I knew the ins and outs because he had a show and he learned so much making it. And so he wanted to pass that on. So I'm so jealous of just like his career. He's so talented.
0: Beautiful. Yeah. Have you ever walked out of a movie?
1: No. I've never walked out of a movie. Because firstly, there's movies I don't like, but I will always respect a movie because I know what it takes to make one.
0: Never taken the kids and they got too scared and you had to leave?
1: But we went back.
0: Okay.
1: Yeah, it was Spider-Man, the animated one, Into the Spider-Verse,
0: yeah.
1: The first one.
0: Yeah.
1: And we left because he was scared because it was revealed that the bad character, the Reaper, was his uncle. And my son turned to me, he looked at me.

0: spectrum of filmmaking. Mortal Kombat 2 is a movie. Great movie. Great movie. I enjoyed it. It's like watching it's like watching the video game come to life. I won't remember it in a little bit. Blue Heron, first half an hour, I was like, what's this about? What's going on here? What's this hype about?
1: And then the turn happens.
0: Turn happens. And my wife and I probably spent the next, firstly, when the turn happened, I said, what just happened? And then after the movie, after we finished it, we talked about it for about 20 minutes. And then we went and brushed our teeth and got ready for bed. And then we laid in bed and talked about it for another half an hour. Incredible.
1: Unbelievable.
0: Yeah.
1: Proudest moment of your career.
0: That's hard. There's been a lot of proud moments. Proud moments for me is when our show won a Canadian Screen Award for Best Comedy Series after season 2. That was incredible. But for me, proudest moment of my career might be happening right now. Rahul Chattavelli is the executive producer and writer of a show called 18 to 35 that I got to executive produce. He brought me on. The proudest moment of my career right now is elevating people, is recognizing the privilege that I've gotten to this point and now putting the ladder down to bring people with me.
1: Beautiful.
0: So, yeah, I can say, you know, winning CSAs, having my own comedy, Kim's Convenience, last one. Right now, it's seeing someone like Rahul and helping other creators live their dream, and making anything is so hard. And I've learned in my career, so just make cool things with good people.
1: What's your, this is a Newfoundland term, at least in St. John's. I don't know if it's a full Newfoundland term, at least a St. John's term. When we were in school and it was like they would show a movie in the afternoon or there'd be sort of like something going on that wasn't sitting in your desks, they would tell us to bring a party lunch. Mm-hmm. A party lunch is a bag of chips, mm-hmm. a chocolate bar, and a can of soda, mm-hmm. each of your choosing. Mm-hmm. What is your party lunch? What kind of chips? What kind of bar? What kind of drink?
0: Chips would be sour cream and onion, ruffled sour cream and onion, or ruffled ketchup chips. Those two.
1: I didn't know there were ruffled ketchup chips.
0: That's a new thing. So this wouldn't have existed when I was a kid. Or Old Dutch kettle cooked mesquite barbecue. Those are my chips. Candy bar would probably have been a Score bar.
1: Oh, I love Score bar.
0: Score is classy. Score is the classiest candy bar.
1: Yeah.
0: The black wrapper with the red writing.
1: So thin.
0: It's an alluring, sexy candy bar.
1: It is. It's a very erotic candy bar.
0: It's an erotic candy bar. And you eat it, and it just doesn't go down your throat. It sticks in your teeth. The aftertaste is there to remind you of the experience you just had. So those two. And then pop, Tahiti treat.
1: I never had a Tahiti treat.
0: You never had a Tahiti treat?
1: I don't think I've ever heard of it.
0: Tahiti treat, or I think it's now called Tahitian treat. Tahiti treat is like a red fruit punch. I remember growing up as a kid, getting Tahiti treat, then they stopped selling it. Now they have it back in Canada, but only at specialty shops. Tahiti treat is a gift from the heavens that is so packed with sugar. Because I drank one recently and I thought my teeth were going to fall out. But as a child, hook it up to the veins, because that was going in me. So if I had mesquite barbecue, kettle cooked chips, a Score bar, and Tahiti treat, ooh, that was a
1: you wouldn't sleep for a couple of days, though. I'm not going to lie to you. You'd be up for a while. A lot of sugar there. What are you looking forward to the most about hosting the Canadian Screen Awards?
0: I'm looking forward to, one, the opening that we're working on. I'm very excited about it. I'm excited to give my friends, my peers, people I look up to, their flowers, because I feel like Canadian TV and film is having a moment right now. And the idea that I get to be the orchestrator of that is so exciting. My entire career feels like he shouldn't be here. I should not have this. I shouldn't have had these shows. I shouldn't have had these opportunities. So now I get to host this show. Oh, I'm just going to run with it. So that's what I'm excited about. I feel like my whole career, I shouldn't have been here.
1: It's a beautiful thing. I'm glad you are here, and I'm glad you're doing this work. I'm glad you're hosting this show. I think you should maybe give a Tahiti treat to everyone who wins.
0: Can we do that?
1: I mean, you could probably do that, right?
0: I feel like there's going to be some health concerns, but maybe. I feel like I need to get a crate of Tahiti treat for everyone in the audience.
1: I think so too. Andrew, thanks for coming in. Congratulations.
0: Thank you so much for having me.
1: Thank you so much to Andrew Fung for coming in. Be sure to tune in to the Canadian Screen Awards this Sunday at 8 p.m. You can watch it on CBC, CBC Gem, Crave, CTV, Global, and Stack TV. I believe the Canadian Academy will be sending a bunch of carrier pigeons out into the skies to let you know, if you don't have a TV around, who won the Canadian Screen Awards. That is it for Q Today. Tomorrow, the legendary actor Paul Gross will be here. He's starring in a new production of Samuel Beckett's Waiting for Godot. He'll tell you why he thinks that play is one of the greatest feats of human civilization. That's tomorrow on the show. See you soon. Up there with the Tahiti treat. We'll see you tomorrow, later on.

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2: I'm Emil Niazi, sitting in for Elamine Abdel Mahmoud. There's no question hockey is having a moment right now. We've had massive hits like Shorzy and Heated Rivalry, now off campus. You'll hear why hockey is inspiring so many shows right now.
3: This is CBC News. From CBC Toronto, here's your news at 11 o'clock. In Toronto right now, 16 degrees and mainly sunny. Good morning, I'm Kirthan Asasi-Theron. Prime Minister Mark Carney is meeting business executives as he begins a two-day trip to New York City. It's not clear who exactly he's getting together with, but Carney says he's there to attract investment to Canada. Janice McGregor has more.
4: This appears to be a networking trip, straight up. The Prime Minister's office isn't foreshadowing any particular announcements in his noon hour speech. No cabinet ministers or Canadian business leaders are joining him. There are no political meetings planned with American officials either. Today seems to be about getting FaceTime to pitch for more foreign direct investment. Here's how he previewed it for reporters yesterday.
5: These are private sector meetings. These are with a series of institutions that are either heavily invested in Canada, interested in investing in Canada.
4: I'm told there's no specific target for this pitch, nothing in particular he's trying to land. But while Canadian government statistics show 2025 was a good year for foreign investment, the scale of the infrastructure, defense procurements, and resource development the Carney government now aspires to isn't sustainable with just taxpayer money alone. Janice McGregor, CBC News, Ottawa.
3: The federal NDP is pushing Mark Carney's government to remove a portion of the labor code that Ottawa has used to force workers back on the job. Section 107 gives the labor minister discretionary power to intervene in labor disputes. NDP leader Avi Lewis says it undermines bargaining rights.
6: Section 107 has been used 8 times in the last 2 years to force workers back to work in legal strikes. We have postal workers here. We have railroad workers here. We have QP flight attendants, airline workers here, and they have all been subject to the draconian use of this provision.
3: The Carney government is already reviewing the labor code and considering some changes. Unions say they are worried Ottawa will try to weaken their power. Well, it's been nearly 2 months since the Ontario government expanded its HST rebate on new home sales. The move was made to incentivize buyers to get into the housing market, which had been reaching historic lows. And as Dale Minuktuk reports, it appears the move is paying off.
7: On April 1st, Doug Ford's government removed the HST on all new home sales valued under $1 million, promising a rebate of up to $130,000.
8: Talk to your bankers and start buying the homes.
7: According to the Building Industry and Land Development Association, or BILD, 1,100 new homes were sold in the GTA during the month of April. That's up roughly 200% year over year. Justin Sherwood is BILD COO.
9: We're starting to see buyers make use of basically a once-in-a-lifetime opportunity.
7: Edward Jegg is a commercial real estate researcher and says the single-family home market spiked the most with 901 sales in April. Condos and stacked townhouses have yet to see the same growth.
10: That wasn't unexpected given some of the issues facing there with time delays in the rebate.
7: The April sales remain below the 10-year average, but given the historic lows over the last few years, a win's a win. And Sherwood sees momentum.
9: Our expectation is that this will continue to lead to a recovery.
7: The housing market is still waiting for the federal government to pass legislation to cover its 5% of the 13% HST. Dale Minuktuk, CBC News, Toronto.
3: Pickering is one step closer to developing rural lands in the city's northeast. City Council voted last week to approve a draft outline for the development, which will turn the lands into a residential community for 72,000 people. The approval means outstanding environmental and physical impact studies can begin. Mayor Kevin Ash says it will take several years before these studies are finished and shovels are in the ground.
11: 70,000 people is like having another

0: another city in a city. So we have to do it, as I indicated, in a thoughtful, responsible, but planned manner. And, you know, this is, again, the beginning of a process rather than the end.
1: The development has faced backlash from environmental groups who say they're concerned about the loss of farmland and the risk of flooding. And that is the CBC News from Toronto. I'm Kirthana Sasidharan. 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Here's a look at the weather forecast for Barrie Huronia. A mix of sun and cloud today with winds gusting up to 30 kilometers an hour this morning. The high today is 17. Tonight, it'll be clear with winds becoming light after midnight. The low will be 8. And for Peterborough and the Cortes today, a mix of sun and cloud with a 30% chance of showers early this morning. Light winds are expected this morning as well. The high today is 21. Tonight, it'll be clear with winds becoming light this evening. The low tonight is 9.
2: Well, here we are again. One of the biggest, most talked about shows of the moment is A Hockey Romance. And it's based on a series of novels by a Canadian writer. Off Campus is the number one show on Prime Video. So why are hockey romances so hot right now? I'm Emil Niazi, sitting in for Elamine Abdel Mahmoud. This is Commotion. Jillian McKercher and Steve Dangle-Glynn are here. Hello and welcome to the show.
3: Hello.
4: Good morning.
2: So, Steve, it feels like the hockey romance genre kind of came out of nowhere. You know, you had the massive success of the TV show Heated Rivalry, which kind of, you know, reignited the interest in the series of books. And now you have this massive series Off Campus. So why is the hockey romance genre just blowing up right now?
3: Well, it's funny. Like, I've always sort of noticed it on the outskirts of hockey and everything. Like, I more pay attention to the games and the league and everything, but I am chronically online, like a lot of folks. And it happened, I guess, slowly over time, but also incredibly fast this past year. It was probably thanks to the TV show, but I guess I didn't understand the influence of book talk and these books and until it really infiltrated my house. Like, one day I just realized my wife was asking more and more questions about hockey than she ever had.
2: Yeah.
3: And we've known each other for nearly 20 years, and I've been doing this the whole time. And it's because she's reading all the books.
2: Yeah.
3: All the off-campus ones, Heated Rivalry, all of that.
2: And what does that feel like? Because I have to imagine this must have been something that you felt like, you know, was probably your little corner of the world. And now suddenly the entire world is like, yeah, so what does it mean when they do this and they do that?
3: Well, it's funny because, like, hockey is still very much this niche thing. In Canada, it's not, and I guess sometimes we forget about that, but most other parts of the world don't treat hockey the way that we do, right? And sometimes we lose sight of that, you know, but every now and then hockey is thrust into the lexicon and everything. You know, the Leafs lose to their own Zamboni driver, and all of a sudden everyone's talking about them. That was sort of my last experience with this. But then with all the Heated Rivalry stuff, it was a whirlwind and good for the sport. I'm not 100% certain the sport understands that, though.
2: Okay, well, we'll get into that in a little bit. Jillian, I want to get into Off Campus. This is a pretty typical rom-com. You've got Hannah, she's a socially awkward star student, and then Garrett, who is the college hockey captain who, quote, doesn't do girlfriends. Let's listen to a bit of the trailer.
5: So what, I help you study and you play my fake boyfriend to get Justin's attention? Deal.
6: Whoa, easy.
7: We're going to be fake dating. There needs to be real kissing.
6: I just met you.
2: Okay, so Hannah and Garrett start a fake relationship. They end up falling in love. It's a classic rom-com trope. But Jillian, there's not actually a ton of hockey played in the show. Instead, it's kind of just used to create this compelling romance. Is there something you think about hockey in particular that would make it a good backdrop for a rom-com?
4: Definitely. I think on one hand, you have players who are in top physical condition. They've already been vetted as among the best in their sport. So these are already aesthetic things, which work really well for the rom-com genre. So, like, people are hot. That's great. we're in. But additionally, you also have the sport element.

0: tournaments. So we have players, high stakes, going against each other. So already there's tension and sort of anticipation. And I think for hockey, because it's an arena, there's this sort of contained element, which works really well for rom-com. And additionally, as has already been said, outside of Canada, hockey's still pretty niche. There hasn't been as much celebrity crossover with hockey players as there has been with like basketball or football. And so I think there's still an air of mystery that really works well for our romantic projections on hockey players.
1: Oh, you know, I didn't really think about that mystery element, you know, because like you mentioned, of course, we're so used to seeing, you know, football. The crossover has been so evident just with the whole Taylor Swift and Travis Kelce of it all. We're used to seeing sports like football, basketball, even baseball to some degree crossover, maybe because of the Americanness of it all. But why do you think hockey just hasn't had that pop culture influence, Steve?
2: I mean, it's a really conservative sport. It's really insular, and it kind of shuns individualism. Anyone who's ever really tried to have a brand for themselves is kind of shunned or tut-tutted, and it often starts behind the scenes, and it gets loud quick. And then all of a sudden, you're kind of ostracized. It's definitely gotten in its own way. More than any other sport in North America, I think, in that regard.
1: You think it's almost sort of part of the culture that it's just not really meant to promote that those stars in the same way?
2: Yeah, and I think there's nothing wrong with, you know, promoting you know, teamwork and all those great elements that we love about it. But when it sort of shuns individualism, it shuns attention seeking. At least it traditionally has. It's maybe moving away from that a bit, but kicking and screaming.
1: Yeah, Jillian, what do you think about that? Is there some, you know, is there anything that stands out to you as to why we haven't seen hockey more part of the pop culture conversation?
0: I think that what was just said is very accurate, because I was just thinking, like, we've seen Tom Brady at the Met Gala. We've seen, you know, Kardashians date basketball players. Not that you have to date a Kardashian to be like breakthrough to the mainstream, but I think that there's sort of like a sexy element to having certain stars from other sports celebrated. We see it with like Lewis Hamilton from F1. We see it with like tennis players and basketball players. But with hockey, I do think there's an element of like enclosure, or at least like we're a team. It almost feels like the army from just like an outsider perspective, where it's like, we don't want to have anyone stand out. The charisma, like kind of this raw sexual charisma that we can see in some of these other players, even in The Last Dance, if I'm watching that on like Netflix, we don't see that put out in front of us. Even with TikTok, like we don't really see like winks or showing off. So I think that's what is holding hockey back.
1: Yeah, and Jillian, the next dance, is that's a basketball doc that you're talking about.
0: Yes.
1: I mean, so far, Jillian, you know, we've talked about these shows as being, you know, lighthearted, fun rom-coms. But the next part of this conversation is much more serious. So I just want to give a heads up that we will be talking about a traumatic part of the storyline in Off Campus specifically, but also some of the darker parts of hockey culture in general. So I just wanted to make that clear before we get into this next question. So Jillian, over the course of the show, we learn that the main character of Off Campus, Hannah, survived a sexual assault in high school, and her attacker was a hockey player. For the most part, this is a dark undercurrent in what is otherwise a pretty light and frothy show. How do you feel about the way that they incorporated this into the series?
0: I thought it was really realistic. On one hand, there's unfortunately sexual assault, regardless of who is the perpetrator, is just a reality for many women. So I think that within the storyline, it makes sense that there would be a character who is carrying that past with her. And I thought that it was really well integrated, not just with Garrett's reaction to the news, but also just from a symbolic perspective, having this element

0: come from a hockey player, and then the reaction from Garrett. So how does he confront this aggression, which is part of the sport? Does he react with equal aggression, or does he support the victim? And I think that plays out really nicely, without giving away any spoilers. That confronts both of those. And I think the sport is trying to confront that as well. How does it confront the publicized and non-publicized sexual assault that happens or has happened within the sport?
1: Mm. Heated rivalry, you know, offers some criticism of the homophobia that exists in hockey culture. Do you think Off Campus is offering a specific critique of hockey culture, or, you know, are we expecting too much from our rom-com here?
0: I don't know if it's offering like an explicit, like, hockey breeds this, or hockey is the reason that. I feel like there's going to be more seasons of Off Campus, and the books, they do address the criticism within hockey culture. So I think that the producers of the show, I mean, I'm not part of associated with the show at all, but I feel like they want us to fall in love with the characters, build that loyalty, and then they can go there and ask those hard questions going forward. So I don't think it's too much to ask. I think audiences absolutely should be asking for more, but I understand why they didn't go further than just a more personal approach to that topic.
1: Mm. Steve, there's a new documentary out now called Code of Misconduct, and it's about the trial of the five former members of Canada's World Junior Hockey Team who were acquitted of sexual assault. This obviously huge story in the news, and the doc really highlights the culture of silence within the sport that, you know, often allows abuses of power and violence to occur. How did this trial affect the way, not just that you watch the sport, but maybe that you can participate in some of the frothier stuff that we've been seeing in the last few years?
2: I think we're in the middle of finding out, right? So one of the five accused, the only one who was offered an NHL contract, to my understanding, he's the goalie for the Vegas Golden Knights. He's about to go to the Stanley Cup final, right? And there's been interesting conversation because he's actually performed quite well on the ice. And I was asked about it recently, and I was like, I have no appetite for this. I think you can separate some things. Like, yeah, okay, he's performing great on the ice. I don't like him. So it's made it difficult for me to talk about. And then you get the backlash of, well, he wasn't found guilty and everything. And, the way the justice system works, like, ultimately, if they're not convicted, I'm not going to advocate for him to go to prison. But that doesn't mean I'm enthusiastic, or anyone should be enthusiastic, to cheer for him when he makes a save or when he has an on-ice accomplishment. The NHL themselves said after the verdict, the events that transpired after the 2018 Hockey Canada Foundation Gala in London, Ontario, prior to these players' arrival in the NHL, were deeply troubling and unacceptable. The league expects everyone connected with the game to conduct themselves with the highest level of moral integrity. And in this case, while found not to have been criminal, the conduct of these players involved certainly did not meet that standard. So a lot of people go, well, they weren't found guilty, beginning, middle, end. And it's very obviously not beginning, middle, end for the NHL, in their opinion. And if you read the full contents of the trial and the full contents of the case, I mean, listen, that's the conclusion that I came to. I'm not just reading little snippets of the trial and tweets and stuff. We're grown-ups. We can make our own decisions. Mm-hmm. And I don't like them.
1: Mm-hmm. Yeah. The details were incredibly upsetting, regardless of what happened. And, you know, Jillian, it might sound like this is a pivot, but one of the really, I think, interesting and maybe exciting things about some of these new shows and the popularity is that it's really led by women. You know, these are female authors who have invigorated interest in the sport. It's really women fans that have taken up the mantle, so to speak. And it's even, you know, upped interest in women's hockey. And so I'm interested to know what you sort of see and your reaction to women driving this more international interest in the sport. And if maybe it even does a little bit to shift the culture, some of that darker stuff that we were talking about.
0: Well, I think it's amazing. And I think it just shows

0: the power of hockey, but not just from the player, the coach, the hockey parent perspective. It's just like the surrounding people who admire the sport. So many of them being women, myself, like I don't watch hockey often, but I really admire like the game and the discipline it takes and just the cultural osmosis that happens just being a Canadian. And I think a lot of women are showing and expanding upon everybody's understanding of hockey. And I think in some ways it's they're putting on our collective like desire for what hockey could be, something that's a little bit more emotional, something where people can be vulnerable. I know for myself on off campus, it was extremely satisfying to see Garrett talking about Kierkegaard. Like, what? That's not what I would expect from a hockey player. I also feel like it's important to talk about Tate McRae because while we have book talk and the literary and now the film aspect of hockey excitement, we also have one of the biggest pop stars in the world literally on a cover of her album, like So Close to What, in goalie pads. And then when I saw the music video for Greedy and she's on a Zamboni dancing in arena, like I could not believe it. I never in my wildest dreams thought that like a pop girly would be doing something for hockey. And I feel like it makes it more accessible. It doesn't make it so scary. So I think that those avenues, these like pop culture, like lowest common denominator references, are actually the best publicity that Hockey Canada, hockey in general, could have ever asked for.
1: Yeah, for sure. Steve, very quickly, you know, we've mentioned how pop culture is embracing hockey. And you did say that hockey being sort of anti-individualistic, how are they embracing pop culture, or are they? You know, there's this sort of meme on TikTok about the hockey arena being a boy aquarium, a place for, you know, the fans to watch the little fishies, the hot little fishies. So are they embracing it?
2: I'm not totally sure that they are, but they're certainly embracing the rising salary cap. You know, they're all making money, and that comes from rising TV deals. And it's funny, they don't seem to like individualism and attention, but they like everything that comes with it, right? Oh, we don't want to sign in this market because it's too much attention, but also please give me a raise and I would like to make $15 million. Like, there's a lot of talking out of both sides of their mouth. I do think it's changing at the junior hockey level. Players have a little bit more flash. They have a little bit more style. They're a little bit more outgoing. These things take time, and it's been really fun watching hockey kind of grow in the cultural lexicon. And that's led by Canadians. Like, Canadians, I think creatively have always punched above their weight, and Canadians like stories about hockey. So it's just been this naturally occurring thing.
1: Well, it's been great having this conversation with you both. Really appreciate you taking the time.
0: Thank you.
2: Thank you.
1: Steve Dangle Glynn is a hockey personality. You can find him on YouTube at Steve Dangle. He was here in Toronto. And Gillian McKercher is a filmmaker. Her most recent feature film is Lucky Star. We reached her in Calgary, and you can watch Off Campus on Prime Video right now.

0: Emil Niazi. This is Commotion. I'm sitting in for Elamine Abdel Mahmoud. After five seasons, Hacks is coming to an end. If you're unfamiliar, it's a comedy drama that follows the relationship between two friends and creative partners. Deborah Vance is an older stand-up comedian who's making her comeback, and Ava is a much younger comedy writer working for her. During its run, it garnered dozens of awards. Its two leads won Emmys. The show has won a Peabody and some Golden Globes. But despite all of the love from the industry, Hacks has also been one of the industry's sharpest critics. Kevin Fallon is here to talk about the show's finale. Welcome back to the show, Kevin Fallon. Nice to see you again.
1: Hi, Emil. It's lovely to see you too.
0: So, Kevin, you know, every season of Hacks has sort of followed a specific project in these characters' lives. Season one was all about Deborah's comeback. Season two was her stand-up tour. And seasons three and four were about this venture into late night, sort of Deborah as the, you know, the resident woman in the late night. After all of that, where are we left with Ava and Deborah in the final season?
1: So this final season is Deborah sort of reacting in a very passionate way to the fact

0: fact that people thought she had died at the end of last season, and her obituary was all about how she basically ruined women in late night and took down the genre by taking her free speech stand. So this season is about her wanting to sort of rewrite the lead of her obit and leave behind something that she is proud of. So she decides to stage a big comeback show once her gag order that was put in place after her big free speech tirade on air happened. It happens at that date to September 11th. And she is booking the Madison Square Garden to have a comeback show that she pledges to be the most entertaining 9/11 that New York has ever had. This season, the overarching arc is about legacy and what we leave behind. And Deborah's trying fervently with the help of Ava to stage that comeback show.
1: I mean, it was almost like the little show that could. And you have called, excuse me, you have called Hacks one of the smartest shows on TV. Despite what could seem on the surface like, a frothy little show about the entertainment industry. So what is it about the show that has just had critics and, award shows so just in awe of what Hacks has managed to do?
0: I mean, the writing is razor sharp. The comedy points that fly by are so cleverly written. And the allusions and the references, the pop culture references that they're making are so smart and so cheeky in ways that I think a lot of writers of TV shows aren't really brave enough to do. But on top of that, it never loses humanity. There's so much emotion in the show. As funny as it is, so much of it is about the complicated, very intense, very tender relationship between Ava and Deborah, and also the difficulty it is to age in show business that Deborah is experiencing. So it's tackling, really relatable, really human issues, but it is peppering you with such smart, funny jokes all the time. And I think it's a real talent to do that.
1: I want to get into the relationship between the two, but it also has done a great job of, like we've mentioned, critiquing the industry. So can you just briefly walk us through some of the specifics that it's managed to get into about the industry in these last 5 seasons?
0: Yeah, I love that this is sort of like the call is coming from inside the house situation with Hacks, where it's an HBO show here in the States, and so it's part of this system, that this industry system that it's critiquing, on the show itself, which I find really fascinating. This season, it goes after corporate greed. The executive who's played by Tony Goldwyn is portrayed as 100% a villain, which it's not hard to correlate him to David Zaslav, and they get away with it. There is a huge, very pointed attack at AI and its infiltration of the Hollywood industry. And I love the fact that they go so far as to say, why are all these tech executives telling us this is an inevitability? It only is that because you're telling us it is. It doesn't have to be. It only is because people who have financial interests in AI are the ones who are telling us that it's here and we better get used to it. We don't have to get used to it if you don't bring it to us. So it makes that very, very sharp point. And also the season with the side characters of Jimmy and Kayla, the agents who I love on the show, they're so
1: Yeah, me
0: funny.
1: too.
0: They have a very strong plot line about how the business side of the industry has abandoned creators and artists, and has instead invested solely in algorithms and followers and influencers and things like that. So there's a really big, very passionate episode that they have where they talk about the need to invest in storytellers because storytellers are what gets people excited about the industry, gets them excited about TV and movies, and storytellers are the people who change culture. So it's really taking a stand against kind of all of the corporate algorithmic interests that people like me, and I'm sure you might agree, are really sort of anxious about and rebelling against right now.
1: Yeah. Yeah. I mean, Kevin, I know we could talk so much about this show and sort of your

0: your remarkable critique of it along the journey, but I've got to leave it there with you for now. But will you stick around so that we can keep this conversation going for our YouTube and podcast audience?
1: I definitely will.
0: Okay, perfect. And you can listen to that conversation on YouTube or the podcast, but we're going to leave it there for the radio audience. Kevin Fallon is a pop culture writer and editor-in-large at the Daily Beast and host of Obsessed, the podcast, and the series finale of Hacks streams tonight on Crave. That's it for the podcast today. I'm Emil Niazi, sitting in for El Amin Abdel Mahmoud. El Amin is back tomorrow.

0: I'm Kirthana Sasi-Varan with a CBC News update. Toronto's fire chief is again reminding people about the dangers of lithium-ion battery fires after a fire at Roncesvalles Avenue and the Queensway yesterday. Multiple e-bikes were involved in a fire in a shed. Battery fires burn hot, release toxic gases, and require special efforts to extinguish. In a social media post, Fire Chief Jim Jessup says, quote, "The increasing frequency and severity of these fires continues to be a serious public safety concern across our city." And gas prices dropped nearly 10 cents overnight around the GTA to just under $1.74 a liter, according to analysis company Enpro. That's the lowest price in more than a month. And prices are expected to continue to drop again tomorrow by another 3 cents, according to Dan McTagg with Canadians for Affordable Energy. More news at the top of the hour. 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Here's a look at the weather forecast for Barrie Huronia. A mix of sun and cloud today with winds gusting up to 30 kilometers an hour this morning. The high today is 17. Tonight, it'll be clear with winds becoming light after midnight. The low will be 8. And for Peterborough and the Cortes today, a mix of sun and cloud with a 30% chance of showers early this morning. Light winds are expected this morning as well. The high today is 21. Tonight, it'll be clear with winds becoming light this evening. The low tonight is 9.
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3: On September 19th, 2024, the television series titled Monsters, The Lyle and Eric Menendez Story, streamed on Netflix. The 9-episode series debuted as the number one show on Netflix worldwide and was the most viewed streaming content, according to Nielsen. It earned 11 Emmy nominations, winning one, and 3 Golden Globe nominations. Needless to say, the high-profile show put the Menendez brothers back in the news. While the TV series let viewers reach their own conclusions about the verdict, it heightened the anticipation of the upcoming parole hearing scheduled for the brothers, who had been incarcerated for 35 years. And all that news heightened the demand for a certain basketball card. Mark Jackson was a point guard in the NBA. He played from 1987 until 2004. Jackson was with a number of teams in his career, including playing 54 games for the Toronto Raptors in the 2000-2001 season. Jackson had a pretty good career and is number 6 on the all-time assist list. As with all NBA players, his image was on a trading card every year. But one of his cards in particular is a collector's item. Specifically, his 1990 card when he played for the New York Knicks. The reason Jackson's 1990 card is so valuable has nothing to do with his career, nothing to do with points scored or games played.

0: it all has to do with the photo on the trading card. The card shows Jackson passing the ball to his right with the crowd behind him. But if you look closely to Jackson's left, sitting courtside, are the two Menendez brothers. The photo was taken when the brothers were attending a Knicks game at Madison Square Garden after the murder of their parents in 1989, a year before their arrests in 1990. During that period, the Menendez brothers used the insurance money they inherited to finance a lavish lifestyle. Their $700,000 spending spree included new cars, Rolex watches, $50,000 for a tennis coach, a $300,000 down payment on a new restaurant, and courtside tickets to the Knicks. That was the night they were immortalized on Mark Jackson's 1990 basketball card. When the highly rated TV series put the Menendez brothers back in the news, Jackson's trading card suddenly took on incredible interest. eBay eventually pulled the listing for the card on its site, saying the card violated its policy because it was affiliated with known murderers. eBay eventually lifted that ban, and the sales of the card continued to mount. To give you an idea of how popular the card became, PSA, or the Professional Sports Authenticator, is the largest and most trusted card grading service in the world. It grades cards on a 1 to 10 basis, 10 being the rarest, best condition, most valuable. To date, collectors have had PSA grade over 7,000 copies of the 1990 Jackson card. The only other cards from the 1990 set that have been graded more frequently? The two Michael Jordan cards. For even more context, the Mark Jackson card originally sold for 25 cents. But when the Menendez brothers were back in the news again, the price of Jackson's card went up to $50. The price of Jackson cards rated 10 by PSA shot up 100%, selling for between $600 and $1,500 U.S. The fact the Menendez brothers were captured in that Mark Jackson trading card photo is pure coincidence. And the fact the card has become more valuable because the brothers were back in the news is pure serendipity, proving, once again, that timing is everything. Timing is everything in the world of marketing, too. And leveraging news stories that go viral is becoming a valuable marketing tactic. The official term is newsjacking, when a brand hijacks a breaking news story and creates a second story that gains attention. Newsjacking requires very little effort, just a little creativity to link the brand to the story, and a very quick turnaround. When done right, it can massively expand the reach of a brand, all without spending $1 on media. When it goes wrong, it's just massively embarrassing.
1: You're under the influence.
0: On Sunday, October 19th, 2025, thieves mounted a daring daylight break-in at the Louvre in Paris. At 9:30 a.m. local time, thieves disguised as construction workers extended a long, motorized furniture ladder with a bucket up to a balcony. To passing pedestrians and motorists, nothing seemed amiss. It looked like yet another maintenance project at the Louvre. The thieves climbed into the motorized bucket and silently raised it up the ladder to the balcony, where they smashed a window. Once inside, they cut into the display cases, grabbing 8 pieces of the crown jewels worth 88 million euros. Then, they jumped back into the bucket, lowered it down the ladder to the street, and escaped on scooters. Total time inside the Louvre? 4 minutes. It was a brazen and shocking robbery. News of the heist spread like wildfire around the world. While news of the robbery stunned the public,

it was particularly fascinating to a certain German company called Booker. As they watched the news footage, they suddenly noticed something and zoomed in. That's when they realized the motorized furniture ladder the thieves had used and left behind was in fact made by their company. It was a Booker Agilo furniture ladder. That made the news doubly shocking to them. But once they realized no one was hurt in the robbery, they decided to take advantage of the story by using a little humor. The very next day, the Booker company created an ad. It featured a photo of the actual Booker furniture ladder leaning up against the Louvre balcony. The headline said, "The next time you need things to move quickly." The ad went on to say, "The Booker Agilo transports your treasures, weighing up to 400 kilograms at 42 meters a minute whisper quiet, thanks to its electric motor." They placed that ad on social media. Booker says the response to the newsjacking was overwhelming. The company's Instagram and Facebook pages usually reach around 15,000 people. That ad reached 1.7 million, and 99% of the reactions were positive. It was a crown jewel example of newsjacking. The Louvre heist story went viral. The story was relevant to the Booker brand. The latter company had moved quickly while the story was hot, and the resulting ad gained a lot of attention.

The British Geological Survey, or BGS, is an organization that monitors earthquakes across the UK. As a rule, the organization doesn't get much press, and it might be fair to say the general public isn't overly familiar with the BGS. But not long ago, the organization jumped on a viral news story. The BGS maintains a network of seismic instruments around the United Kingdom. These instruments are very sophisticated and sensitive, and can detect even small ground motions. Typically, the BGS detects about 300 small earthquakes a year in the UK, but only 30 are of a high enough magnitude to be felt by humans. As it happened, on Friday, June 7th, 2024, Taylor Swift was performing at the Murrayfield Stadium in Edinburgh, Scotland. She performed there 3 nights in a row, and during all 3 concerts, the British Geological Survey registered seismic movement. That seismic movement came from the audiences at the Taylor Swift concerts. The BGS put out a news release stating that Taylor Swift's fans made the earth move. While I've talked about Swift quakes before, the British Geological Survey organization went one step further. It actually calculated which songs caused the biggest commotion. Taylor Swift's shows are precisely timed and exquisitely choreographed, so every show runs at exactly the same time intervals every night. Therefore, the seismic spikes occurred at the same points every night. One of the volcanologists from the BGS attended the Swift concerts and took photos and videos of each song, which then allowed the BGS to cross-reference when seismic spikes happened in relation to the time stamps on the photos. So, according to the British Geological Survey Organization, the following 3 Taylor Swift songs created the most seismic movement: Cruel Summer, Ready for It, and Champagne Problems. Those were the songs that caused the 73,000 nightly fans to dance, cheer, and stomp the most. The Swifties generated 8 kilowatts or 80,000 watts of power. And the largest movement of the earth wasn't actually during a song. It occurred during the 4 minutes of applause after the song Champagne Problems. That particular movement was detected by 2 different monitoring stations, the furthest being 6 kilometers, or 3.7 miles away. It was kind of a seismic moment for the BGS, as its news story got shared around the world.

0: Back in 2016, news of a certain Hollywood divorce took international media by storm. And it wasn't just any Hollywood couple, it was Hollywood royalty. Brad Pitt and Angelina Jolie were splitting up. The split consumed gossip magazines, newspaper column inches, and TV screens. That was when Norwegian Airlines decided to newsjack the conversations that were taking place around water coolers, coffee shops, and offices around the world. To promote Norwegian Airlines' low fare from Oslo to Los Angeles, it ran a large ad in newspapers. The ad simply said, "Brad is single. Oslo to Los Angeles one way, 169 pounds. It was a very funny, quick response to the news of the breakup. It also demonstrated how nimble Norwegian Airlines is. I don't think big North American airlines could move that fast or be that bold. Norwegian Airlines says it has a challenger brand mentality, meaning they're not afraid to disrupt the industry and shake up the status quo. They gain market share by being bold. And the Brad is single ad was perfectly in keeping with Norwegian Airlines' established cheeky brand character. Not only did that newsjacking get the airline a lot of business, it became a news item around the world. When we come back, a pizza company newsjacks the wrong hashtag.
1: You're listening to season 15 of Under the Influence. If you're enjoying this episode, you might also like Come Fly With Me, Airports Are Now Brands, Season 9, Episode 10. We talk about how airports compete against one another and how they've been redesigned to attract your travel dollar. You'll find that episode on your favorite podcast app.
0: If you remember back to the pandemic in 2020, there was a lot of news coming out daily. And when the world went into lockdown, life as we knew it turned upside down. One of the most unusual ads that leveraged that lockdown news came from Uber. It ran an emotional video on social media showing various people around the world dealing with the lockdown. The message? Thanks for not riding with Uber. It was a jarring message coming from a company that moves people, asking people not to move. It urged drivers and riders to stay home and save lives. The video gained over 500,000 views almost instantly, and news of the message went viral. While newsjacking can attract a huge audience, it can be a double-edged sword. When the hashtag #WhyIStayed first appeared in September of 2014, it was to shine a spotlight on serious issues surrounding domestic violence. Thousands of women began opening up about why they stayed in violent relationships. While the key to newsjacking is to move quickly, sometimes brands can move too quickly. DiGiorno Pizza tweeted the hashtag #WhyIStayed, then added, "You had pizza." It got a torrent of backlash. Soon after, DiGiorno tweeted, "A million apologies. Did not read what the hashtag was about before posting." And therein lies the tripwire with newsjacking. It has to happen quickly, but it still requires quick homework first. Back in 2019, news emerged that McDonald's had lost its Big Mac trademark in Europe. McD's lost the trademark after a 9-year legal battle with an Irish fast food chain called Supermax. Supermax was founded in 1978 by Pat McDonough, and Mac was his nickname when he was a college Gaelic football player. Supermax had faced opposition from McDonald's over the naming of some of its menu items, like a burger called the Mighty Mac, which shared many ingredients with the Big Mac. McDonald's suggested that the similarity in names might confuse customers. Supermax argued that McDonald's lawsuits were preventing the chain from expanding outside of Ireland. So, the case was put before the European Union Intellectual Property Office. When the final decision was made, it sided with Supermax, saying McDonald's hadn't proven genuine use of the Big Mac trademark in the EU. Specifically, McDonald's had lost the Big Mac trademark when it came to chicken burgers because it had not used the trademark continuously for 5 years, which trademark law requires. That left the Big Mac trademark up for grabs. Supermax rejoiced, saying it was a victory for all small businesses. That news also delighted Burger King in Sweden. The Swedish Burger King couldn't resist newsjacking the story. Because anybody could use the name Big Mac now, it created a limited-time menu called Not Big Macs. For example, it renamed a burger, like a Big Mac, but actually big. A burger combo was named, kinda like a Big Mac, but juicier and tastier. Another big burger was rechristened the Burger Big Mac Wished It Was. Burger King then put out a video on social media that showed customers actually ordering their newly named burgers.
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3: Kind of like a Big Mac, but juicier and tastier.
4: The Burger Big Mac Wished It Was.
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6: I'd like a Big Mac, but actually big.
0: The Not Big Macs newsjacking not only resulted in millions of media impressions, it was the best January sales week ever for Burger King in Sweden. During the 2014 election in India, voter turnout was historically low. 280 million of the 900 million citizens on the electoral register opted not to vote in the general election. Most of those non-voters were young. 5 years later, in 2019, over 130 million young people were now eligible to vote. But news stories again predicted another low turnout. So, McDonald's in India decided to do a little newsjacking on election day. At various McDonald's locations, the staff did something highly unusual. They took customer orders, but didn't give them what they asked for.
7: This is paneer. I asked for chicken burger.
8: I've ordered some McChicken.
9: I know, ma'am, but McPaneer is what you get today.
0: Every time a young voting age customer came up to order, the staff chose what they got instead.
9: Yes, sir, this is what we have chosen for you today, sir.
10: What do you mean by you chose?
9: Sir, exactly, sir. I chose for you, sir.
0: When customers insisted they get what they ordered, the McDonald's staff explained what was going on.
8: I have paid for it. You better give me what I want.
9: Yes, ma'am, but have you voted?
8: What?
10: Ma'am, you didn't vote, right? Ma'am, if you don't vote, you lose the right to choose.
0: When customers were finally given what they ordered, the liner on their food tray said, "When you give up your vote, you give up your right to choose." Customers were then reminded that the voting booths were still open and they had time to cast their vote. A video was created from that day and was posted on social media where it attracted a big reaction. The hashtag was, "Make Your Choice." Did it help? Possibly. Voter turnout in that election was 67%, the highest ever in a general Indian election.

0: Specsavers is one of my favorite advertisers. It always does very funny, effective ads. In one television commercial, a woman marches into a restaurant and is shocked to find her bearded husband dining with another woman.
1: How could you do this to me, Barry?
0: She throws a glass of water in his face. That's when she hears this.
2: I'm over here, Bev.
0: Her actual husband.

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1: You're awesome. Come on.
2: Then he looks off stage. He hands the card to Faye Dunaway, who announces
3: La La Land.
2: Then the producer, director, and cast of La La Land jump up onto the stage and begin their acceptance speeches. 2 full minutes later, this happened.
4: I'm sorry. No. There's a mistake. Moonlight, you guys won Best Picture.
5: Moonlight won. Come on, this is not a joke.
6: This is not a joke. I'm afraid they read the wrong thing.
4: Moonlight, Best Picture.
2: It was unbelievable. A colossal mix-up. Only 2 people from Price Waterhouse know the winners beforehand. They alone bring the classic red envelopes and closely held briefcases to the Oscars that night. Their job is to guard the envelopes and hand them to the right presenter. When it came time for the Best Picture, the biggest award of the night, the Price Waterhouse person handed the wrong envelope to Warren Beatty. Instead of the one that said Moonlight was the winner, Beatty was given the envelope that said Emma Stone had won Best Actress for La La Land, which was a previous award that evening. That's why Beatty hesitated when he looked at the card. He knew it was wrong, but it was the card he was handed. When he gave the card to Faye Dunaway to read out loud, her eyes went straight to La La Land. As you can imagine, that Oscar screw-up was big news that shot around the world. And good old Specsaver saw a perfect newsjacking opportunity. The very next morning after the Oscars, it put up digital billboards that said, "Not getting the Best Picture?" The billboard showed a card being pulled out of a red envelope in front of an audience. The writing on that card said, "Should have gone to Specsavers." The concept of newsjacking has been around for a while, but it is clearly becoming an increasingly popular marketing tactic. For brands, it offers the potential to gain a lot of attention. It requires a nimble team to first spot an opportunity, then quickly create an ad while the story is still hot, then toss it out into the world and cross their fingers. Newsjacking is almost always a double-edged sword. Lots of people laughed at the Louvre ladder ad, but others thought it was in bad taste. The British Geological Survey and Norwegian Airlines had fun jumping on news stories. And the Specsavers Oscars ad was a hoot. But it didn't go so well for DiGiorno Pizza. The upside, of course, is that newsjacking doesn't cost any media dollars. The downside is that brands have to jump on a news story immediately with virtually no time for contemplation or second-guessing. Sometimes you catch lightning in a bottle. Sometimes it goes horribly sideways. And sometimes it gets weird. Just ask Mark Jackson when you're under the influence. I'm Terry O'Reilly. This episode was recorded in the Terrestream Mobile Recording Studio. Producer, Debbie O'Reilly. Chief Sound Engineer, Jeff Devine. 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
9: Jacqueline Ferlin Smith, a 40-year-old former Canadian military trainer, moves to Costa Rica to follow her dreams, but in the summer of 2021, vanishes without a trace.
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1: I'm Stu Mills. On the next Ontario Today, generic Ozempic now approved for sale in Canada.
2: Just because it's lower cost doesn't mean automatically anybody should use it without any guidance.
1: 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That's Ontario Today after the noon news.
3: This is CBC News. From CBC Toronto, here is the news at 12 o'clock, 17 degrees, partly cloudy in the city. Good afternoon. I'm Natalie Collada. A teen has been airlifted to a Toronto hospital with critical injuries following a crash in Whitby. Media reports say there were four teens in the vehicle, which rolled down an embankment and ended up flipped on its roof. It happened around 5:30 this morning on Myrtle Road West. One teen was flown to Toronto St. Mike's Hospital via Orange Air Ambulance. Durham police have not yet confirmed to CBC the ages or extent of the injuries of the others inside the vehicle. No details on what led to the single vehicle crash have also been released. We will bring you more information as it becomes available. Well, divers have been called in as Toronto police continue to look for a person who fell into the water in the city's outer harbour yesterday afternoon. Clara Pasica has been speaking to people at Cherry Beach.
4: Toronto police and divers took to the water this morning, undertaking an underwater recovery search in the outer harbour channel east of Cherry Beach. Two people and a dog fell into the water when an inflatable boat capsized yesterday afternoon. The marine unit was able to rescue a man in his 40s and the dog. The man was taken to hospital with non-life-threatening injuries. But a search that went well into the evening failed to find the missing person, alarming Cherry Beach regulars.
5: It's sad. Yeah. My heart goes out to the family.
6: Completely shocked. You know, the water's calm and it's usually pretty safe. It's crazy.
4: Ryan Lippert is a deputy unit leader with Toronto Search and Rescue. He says boaters need to be prepared for capsizing, including suiting up in warm clothing and a life jacket.
7: It's actually more common than you think, especially with smaller vessels, dinghies, sailing dinghies, inflatables, things like that. The wave height on Lake Ontario, just in the Toronto Harbour area, can easily reach 1 to 2 meters.
4: It's unknown if the boaters wore life jackets. Onlookers tell us the emergency response time was fast. Lippert says the cold water shock can also be a factor. Clara Pasica, CBC News, Toronto.
3: Prime Minister Mark Carney is meeting with business executives as he begins a two-day trip to New York City. It's not clear who exactly he'll be getting together with, but Carney is due to give a speech at the Economic Club of New York this hour. Janice McGregor has more.
8: This appears to be a networking trip, straight up. The Prime Minister's office isn't foreshadowing any particular announcements in his noon hour speech. No cabinet ministers or Canadian business leaders are joining him. There are no political meetings planned with American officials either. Today seems to be about getting face time to pitch for more foreign direct investment. Here's how he previewed it for reporters yesterday.
9: These are private sector meetings. These are with a series of institutions that are either heavily invested in Canada, interested in investing in Canada.
8: I'm told there's no specific target for this pitch, nothing in particular he's trying to land. But while Canadian government statistics show 2025 was a good year for foreign investment, the scale of the infrastructure, defense procurements, and resource development the Carney government now aspires to isn't sustainable with just taxpayer money alone. Janice McGregor, CBC News, Ottawa.
3: China's foreign minister arrives in Ottawa today for a three-day visit to Canada. This is the first such trip in 10 years. Wang Yi's visit follows Mark Carney's trip in January to China when the prime minister secured some tariff relief and trade deals for the country. Wang's visit is seen as a sign of improving relations between the two countries. They had deteriorated when Canada detained Huawei executive Meng Wanzhou in 2018. That was followed by China's arrest of Michael Spavor and Michael Kovrig. Well, Iran says it has targeted a U.S. airbase in the Gulf region. That's the newsreader for the state broadcaster saying in retaliation for recent U.S. attacks, Kuwait, which hosts an American base, says its air defense system is intercepting drones, but it did not say where they were coming from. Earlier, the U.S. carried out its second attack on Iran in 3 days, saying the action was in self-defense. The renewed hostilities are threatening the fragile ceasefire between the U.S. and Iran. In Toronto, the outer structure of a rental housing complex in Scarborough is now complete. The mayor of Toronto joined today by other politicians to mark the milestone. There will be 341 units on Gilder Drive, 80 of which are to be classified as affordable. Scarborough Centre councillor Michael Thompson says that the complex

0: gives people hope.
1: We are all here for the reason of doing better and building better and being better for all of us. This development here represents better. Better in terms of improving what was a parking lot, transforming it to a place where people will live, creating the tremendous transformation that will take place in their lives, making their lives better.
0: The city has put close to $11.5 million towards the project. The building should be ready for people to move in the second half of next year. On to the markets, the TSX is up 29 points. In New York, the Dow dropped 25 points. The NASDAQ is up 167 points, and the Canadian dollar is up more than a tenth of a cent. It is trading at 72.44 cents U.S. The weather forecast now for Toronto, Hamilton, and Niagara. Sunny skies this afternoon, but it will be a windy one with gusts upwards of 40 kilometers an hour. The high for today, 22 degrees. Clear skies tonight with winds becoming light in the evening and that temperature dropping to 11 degrees. For Friday, you can expect a mix of sunny cloud and it will be a hot one. The high for tomorrow, 26 degrees. That is the CBC News from Toronto. I'm Natalie Collada.

0: Good afternoon. I'm Stu Mills. This is the province's open line show, Ontario Today. In this hour, is access to Ozempic getting too easy? 1-888-817-8995.
1: It's estimated 3 million Canadians are taking Ozempic. This is big. The first generic Ozempic approved in Canada, which should mean the price for this blockbuster drug will start dropping.
0: Is that a good thing for you? Leger poll that produced the figure of 3 million Canadians also found that many more people would like to take it but can't afford it. But now generics are out there and pharmacists say they will work the very same as the name brand version.
2: What happens with the generics, all they do is they take these amino acids and they actually physically build up like a Lego set. So it's the same molecule eventually, but it's just made differently.
0: The other thing that might surprise you about the first generics approved for Canada is that they're made in India.
3: It's a global market, and this is the way that the drug supply chain works. India has massive capacity for producing products, and it's not a surprise that that's where we're going to get the generic product from. So the answer is the vast majority of generics, or a lot of them, have some component coming from India.
0: That Leger poll found that people taking the class of drugs called GLP-1s are now spending their money differently. More than half the people surveyed reported decreased appetite. 40% said they have fewer food cravings. 30% of those respondents said they go to restaurants less often and buy less takeout food. About a third are buying more fresh fruits and vegetables and protein-rich foods, and doctors like all of those trends.
4: You know, the fact that there are generics available, I think, can be nothing but a good thing because the cost comes down. But there still needs to, just because it's lower cost, doesn't mean automatically anybody should use it without any guidance and any advice.
0: Ozempic and its generics are having a bit of a moment. Now with the cost coming down as much as 50%, more people will surely start taking these drugs. And it's not just the cost barrier that's dropping. Ozempic can be bought online after a consultation with a virtual doctor and a few clicks with the virtual pharmacist. If there is any follow-up, that will be virtual too. Take us into your life, into your family. Are the risks and benefits being weighed? Did you get enough follow-up care when you started taking a GLP-1? Our question is about access to Ozempic. Is it getting too easy? 1-888-817-8995. And with us for the hour is Dr. Tamara Speich. She's an endocrinologist, but also medical director at the Diabetes Education Center at St. Joseph's Healthcare, London. Good afternoon and welcome to Ontario Today.
5: Good afternoon, and thank you for having me.
0: How will a less expensive Ozempic affect your patients who may already use GLP-1 medications or wish that they could?
5: Well, I'm hoping that it will have a positive impact, mostly for the patients that cannot have that did not have an access to it before. A lower cost now may allow them

0: to have the access to this medication if medically indicated.
1: And what would those indications be, for instance?
0: That's an excellent question. So these medications are primarily used for management of type 2 diabetes. So in people with type 2 diabetes, but also their benefit has been, we are learning much more about their benefit and the benefits are expanding. So they are used primarily for the treatment of type 2 diabetes and obesity and related complications. So people that have cardiovascular disease, kidney disease, things such as peripheral vascular disease or osteoarthritis, these are all indications, and liver disease related to obesity and diabetes. These are the main indications for use of GLP-1 based therapies.
1: Our question today is access to Ozempic getting too easy? 1-888-817-8995. Dr. Speich, I wonder how often you think some of the other, you know, recently, more recently perhaps discovered benefits of Ozempic are attracting people to your clinic. Do you see people who say, look, I understand this was invented to control type 2 diabetes type complications, but I feel like it might be useful to me for the following reasons. Are you seeing more of that, or is the rate of that changing, perhaps I should ask?
0: I have not necessarily seen that much. It's more that we are learning more, and it's probably coming more from the medical community and healthcare providers rather than the patients, in a sense of addressing some of the medical issues. What comes from the patients, what we mostly see, is really weight loss related.
1: Okay. And so for people who might be listening thinking, I've heard of this drug, I've always associated it with the Hollywood set or the people who are earning more money than I am, at least. And now they think, well, there's a generic out there that might bring it down by half or even two thirds, perhaps. What's the guidance you'd offer there?
0: Well, I always say those medications should be used only when medically indicated and using the same evidence-based approach to ensure the kind of the safety. And importantly, they are supposed to be used and they are only to be used alongside the lifestyle measures. So it's not just simply prescribing the medications and forgetting about it. These medications may have a potentially serious side effects. Those need to be followed closely and monitored. So these medications, it's a discussion between me and the patient, what works best for them and what is indicated, what condition are we treating? And then if we agree to the condition that we are treating, then we have to work toward being able to tolerate and utilize this medication to provide the most health benefit to every individual patient. Hmm.
1: Our question today is access to Ozempic getting too easy? 1-888-817-8995. I want to go to the callers, doctor, but I'll ask you kind of a question that came to my mind is whether you think the supplementary lifestyle type changes that you're going to advise someone who's been prescribed Ozempic, whether that's happening widely enough, whether people are being, you know, given guidance on the other sorts of changes they need to make in their life besides the, you know, their prescription drug routine.
0: Well, we try, at least in the, you know, in our center, we work very hard to provide the proper lifestyle advice. But that is a challenge, right? It's a challenge for every practitioner. We have more patients, more complex patients. Our time is limited and very short. We have less health dollars and resources. Hmm. So sometimes this advice may be, you know, too brief and maybe not followed upon, but it is an important part of the treatment.
1: And I wonder if you can kind of reflect on that, whether people have shown up at your clinic expecting the silver bullet, as it were. I mean, this is kind of the miracle cure of the moment, and people might think that it requires no input from them besides the prescription and their credit card. Are you seeing that?
0: Yes, there's a lot of misunderstanding and misinformation, especially through the social media and so on. But those medications, no matter how, in a way, miraculous they were for the world of diabetes, obesity, because we haven't had medications that have shown such a great effect in management of diabetes and weight lowering, with the added

0: benefit of lowering the death and dying from cardiovascular disease and so on. So they are really, in a way, miraculous, but they do not work for everyone. And it's a lot of additional and hard work that comes with prescribing those medications to achieve those health benefits.
1: Okay. So our question for today is access to Ozempic getting too easy? 1-888-817-8995. With us for the whole hour is Dr. Tamara Speich. She's an endocrinologist and she's the medical director of the Diabetes Education Center at St. Joseph's Healthcare in London. And maybe we'll go to Fiery first, who is in Ottawa. Hi, Fiery.
2: Hi, good afternoon.
1: How are you?
2: Very good, thank you.
1: I understand you are kind of a self-described early adopter of Ozempic, and so I wonder what you're thinking when you hear me asking the province, is Ozempic access getting to be too easy? What do you have to say to that, Fari?
2: Well, there's two sort of prongs to this. The first is, of course, your comment about the magic bullet. It is a risk, right? Just like with opioids, the risk of overuse and misuse is there. So, of course, that's something that your guest needs to also address, and with all of her patients and with all of the patients that I know who've taken it, right? There needs to be some due diligence on the part of not just the medical practitioners, but the people who are going to be using it as well. But my concern actually comes from during the time of COVID, when Ozempic was being widely used as a weight loss and weight management drug, it became unavailable to the people who really needed it, who are type 2 diabetics, who were really in desperate need of it. And I personally suffered some pretty deleterious health effects in the time that I was unable to get it over the course of about a year. So in that sense, as much as I realize there are risks to overuse and misuse, I'm actually pretty happy that the generics are becoming more widely available, because it means that that one particular issue that I actually experienced, and a number of people who were on it, who were also early adopters and had come to rely on it to help maintain healthy blood sugar levels in the lifestyle, suffered as a result of not having access to actual Ozempic during that time. So this will, at the very least, address that particular issue.
1: Take away that fear, at least, of having a supply that's glitchy or that isn't to be relied on. Tell me about that, Fari. What happens when you're a user of Ozempic and it's the supply is irregular, or you have to take less of it, or it's cut off altogether, as it did during the pandemic? What happens?
2: Oh, it's not that much different than losing access to insulin. It's not as severe, of course. But, the whole point of Ozempic is, as your doctor said, your guest said, it's a lifestyle adjustment. It's not just about taking the drug, but it's also adjusting your life in terms of your food intake, the type of food, your physical activity. Take the Ozempic away and it's like pulling a leg out from a chair. And suddenly now you're wobbly and you're out of balance and it's hard to readjust with your medications and that you're still taking and your lifestyle. And especially during COVID, when everything was locked down, it was really hard. And my blood sugar was not well controlled for that year as a consequence of that.
1: Fari, do you know other people living with type 2 diabetes who aren't taking Ozempic because the cost is prohibitive and who might now have that door open to them?
2: Absolutely. Absolutely. 100%. I mean, I'm very fortunate. I have a good job. My wife also works. We have good health coverage through our employer. But I do know people who aren't in that situation, and it's quite expensive. I mean, we're talking, for I think it's a 2-month supply. It's, somewhere between $600 and $1,000 uncovered. Wow. And that's a huge expense, especially today. And people will sacrifice their health and well-being because they simply can't afford it. So I absolutely think this is a game changer, especially for people who are on, limited incomes, whose diets are by design more difficult to manage because eating healthy is expensive. And it's part of the lifestyle change you need to have with Ozempic. So if that price can come down, I think it opens the door to help a lot more people.
1: Okay. So, Fari, very interesting point, and great to get it, as it were, from the first person. But Dr. Speich, I can't help but draw the analogy to, the politicians who say we need to reduce congestion on this highway. We're going to add a lane. And, 2 months after the new lane has been added, guess what? It's also full of cars, and the congestion problem is back again. Is that not a parallel situation with Ozempic? Because I know, at least in the States, there are trials into its uses for Alzheimer's and dementia and for inflammation and all kinds of other things. And will we ever be able to produce enough supply of this drug that is being touted as a cure for so many different kinds of ailments?

0: Well, I wish I can answer that question. I'm not, that's well above my pay grade. I'm not quite sure. I can though reflect on, and I thank your caller. I thank Fari for mentioning that. I do clearly remember the time when there was a shortage in a supply. Our offices were receiving regular phone calls, and we had the same concern, and we still have that concern that those medications should be used for the patients that really need them. Someone like Fari, whose diabetes is well managed on those drugs, rather than compromising that supply for other users. However, the science is amazing, and these drugs are really breakthrough medications. And if we can show that they have a significant impact on Alzheimer's disease, Parkinson's disease, that would be fantastic, right? So we cannot stop the progress.
1: Right. No, I mean, that's a sobering point to make. The look of it, if it's working, then we shouldn't, stop production of it. Fari, indeed, thanks for the call. Our question is access to Ozempic getting too easy? 1-888-817-8995. Zach is in Ottawa. Hi, Zach.
2: Hi there. Thanks for having me.
1: Yeah, it sounds like you're not using the name brand Ozempic, but one of the alternatives, Wegovy. Is that the...
2: Yes, I'm using Wegovy, which, as far as I know, is the same GLP-1. There might be some sort of different cocktail, I guess, but yep. same basic thing.
1: How has it changed things for you?
2: It's been nothing but positive. I was getting up to 250 pounds in weight. I had bouts of where I would lose weight for a time, lose 20 or 30 pounds, always kind of bounce back, a lot of linked to depression and things like that, and since I've taken this, I've lost about 26, 27 pounds. It's been about 10 months on it. I haven't done all the lifestyle changes I need, I'll admit, but sorry about that.
1: Sorry.
2: But I know that as I have been taking it, I eat less. I feel more prone to want to do exercise and get up and go. It's obviously not a silver bullet for everything, but for me, losing that weight has helped me get out of the depression side of things, and just the fact that I don't feel I need to eat as much or even drink as much alcohol. It's really been a massive win on my end.
1: I've seen it referred in just that way, Zach, that it's kind of a desire suppressant. So your taste for alcohol or your taste for an extra piece of cake after supper, it just kind of goes away. Is that how you describe it?
2: Very much so, yeah. And I'd say on the alcohol for sure, maybe it's a mix of being full or just satiated in general, but it really has just curbed those appetites, and not in a way that I see as like shocking or negative. It just suddenly becomes natural to be like, no, I've had enough. Like almost that switch is turned off.
1: When do you think you'll be able to fold the lifestyle changes into this recipe that you've got for yourself, Zach? Is that going to happen? Or, I mean, is there any concern that you're just going to rely on the drug to manage your weight?
2: I've had a bit of up and downs on that. I will say mainly because I've had some work stresses that have pulled things aside, but I am starting to go back to the gym in the past couple weeks and just getting back to yoga and certain things. So I do worry that it can be a crutch of sorts, but if this crutch can, I was a pre-diabetic. My doctor recommended it when I had asked some questions. I also have hypertension, which is more genetic, but my points have gone down on every one of those matters, even my cholesterol, just from eating less in general. So I'll take crutch and use it to help me, because if it's doing this well and I've had basically zero side effects, I don't see the issue with it.
1: Okay. Well, our question is access to Ozempic getting too easy? So maybe, Zach, a tougher question for you is there someone next door to Zach, not you, but maybe someone who's also on the edge, perhaps, of developing type 2 diabetes, who isn't working hard enough and who shouldn't have access to Ozempic and who just needs to make some small changes to their lifestyle, and for whom access to Ozempic isn't the right thing, that they're on the edge and they just need to get on the bike once or twice more a week. Are there people out there? I mean, you're saying there's no risk of you having access to it, it's working for you and you're making the other changes that are recommended, but are there people for whom access isn't recommended?
2: Without being a health professional, I can't say. I could definitely point to maybe some friends that were not pushing weight as much as me. They are not on any of the drugs that, yes, maybe they don't necessarily need it. But the fact that generics are coming out, I'd argue,

0: that saying, like, well, maybe you don't need to take a Tylenol every time you have, you know, a headache, right? Like, it's becoming to the point that obesity's been such an issue in general and for everybody as they get older and they have more stresses in their life. If this can help you have a healthier lifestyle, I say use it. And if it brings the cost down and people like your last caller who have actual diabetes aren't having any issues with their access, I don't see it as being anything bad. I think it will become more and more normal as time goes on. And if it helps make the entire country healthier, I don't see why that's a problem.
1: Yeah. Okay, Zach, fascinating point, and I'm glad to hear that it's working for you and that, you know, maybe it's changing a whole bunch of things in your life for the better. So that's amazing to hear. Dr. Spych, this question, that whether access is too open, is this something we should treat as Tylenol? Look, if you've got a headache, take a Tylenol. Is that how we should be looking at Ozempic and the generics?
2: No, I don't think so. That would be too simplified. This is the medication that has to be monitored as taken because it has a potentially significant side effects. So, I want to make, if you allow me, two important points following on Zach's story. And thank you, Zach, for sharing it. It's amazing to hear how much difference this medication has made. And that's what really has made the medical community so excited about it. I want to make two points is that obesity is a chronic illness. So once we start treatment for obesity, and Wegovy is a semaglutide that is specifically used in treatment of obesity. This is supposed to be a lifelong treatment. So you cannot rent a weight loss. You cannot rent a weight loss medication. So that's one point that I wanted to make. And then another one that is probably as equally important is that it's really remarkable that many of the benefits of these GLP-1 based therapies occur independent of the weight loss. So sometimes, and we may be focused on the weight loss, however, the decrease in risk of death and dying from heart attacks, strokes, and related issues, kidney problems, actually occur completely independent of the weight loss. So those drugs work on different pathways and have this added benefit not only to improving the weight and blood sugar management. So I wanted to make those two really important points.
1: And is it being prescribed purely for its secondary benefits in many cases in Canada? Is that happening?
2: That is correct. They are indicated and approved for the people that have non-coronary artery or cardiovascular disease and that have elevated BMI. They are indicated for cardiovascular protection.
1: You say it's not a weight loss program that can be rented and that, you know, that there aren't any of that kind of thing. So what happens if Canada heads into a recession or, you know, here in Ottawa, you know, where people are thinking about this, the public service shrinks and many people are vulnerable to a real change in their income. And now you're looking at the price of, you know, this subscription to health per month and that price stays constant, but your income changes. How big a risk is that? For people to weigh when they decide whether to start this weight loss lifestyle?
2: I mean, I'm sure you can answer this question as good as I can. And I'm not planning on going into politics, Stu. Certainly, I mean, we are struggling already not only with the cost of our treatments, and most of our treatments in obesity and diabetes, which are chronic illnesses, are added. So additive treatment. So you need to treat blood pressure and weight and blood sugar. And there's a lot of cost that comes with that, but also the cost of food and healthy food, especially like every time you go to a grocery store, I guess you spend more on a healthy food. So I don't know what to tell you. I'm not the expert.
1: Yeah, but it's got to be something that people factor in, especially now when it's relevant that the price might come down with the introduction of generics. I suppose that's going to mean more calls to your clinic.
2: For sure. And we like those. And it's important to have these opportunities and choices. So if people are able to choose between the cheaper and if that allows them to be put on these medications that can actually improve the quality of life and save and prolong their life, then of course, you know, that's an important choice to have.
1: Of course. Well, with us for the hour is Dr. Tamara Spych. She's an endocrinologist and medical director of the Diabetes Education Center at St.

0: Joseph's Healthcare in London. She's going to stay with us for the hour. I'm going to also bring in Rob, who's calling from near Sarnia, who says, I think he's tried a GLP-1 and didn't like the side effects. So if you're waiting to hear from that point of view, I think we'll try to get Rob on the air after we take a break here of around 90 seconds from some news and weather and local information. I hope you can stay with us, and we'll talk to you on the other side.
1: Cloudy, 27 degrees in Toronto. I'm Natalie Colano with your CBC News update. Four teens have been taken to hospital following a single vehicle crash in Whitby. It happened just after 5 o'clock this morning on Myrtle Road West. The vehicle ended up upside down in an embankment beside the road. One teenager with critical injuries was airlifted to Toronto St. Mike's Hospital via Orange Air Ambulance. Durham Regional Police have not confirmed the ages or extent of the injuries of the others inside. And divers have been called in as Toronto Police continue to look for a person who fell into the water in Toronto's Outer Harbour yesterday afternoon. Two people and a dog fell into the water when an inflatable boat capsized near Cherry Beach. The Marine Unit was able to rescue a man in his 40s and the dog. The man was taken to hospital with non-life-threatening injuries, but a search that went well into the evening has failed to find the second missing person. Police are reminding boaters to be prepared for capsizing, including wearing warm clothing and a life jacket. Taking a look at the weather forecast for Barrie and Huronia. Clearing skies this afternoon. Windy, though, with gusts upwards of 50 kilometers an hour. A high for today of 17. Clear skies tonight with winds becoming light after midnight and a low of 8. For Friday, a mix of sun and cloud and a high of 22 degrees. For Peterborough and the Kawarthas today, mainly cloudy with winds gusting to 40 and a high of 21. Increasing cloudiness after midnight tonight. Winds becoming light and a low of 9. A mix of sun and cloud for tomorrow. A chance of showers as well and a high of 22.

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0: The telemedicine platform Felix Health also delivers prescription medications, including for weight loss drugs like Ozempic. There's no end to online options for GLP-1 drugs, but some experts worry that wraparound care is sorely missing from these platforms. Dr. Megha Poddar is the clinical director of the LMC Weight Management Program, and she spoke with the CBC's Just Asking earlier this month.
2: If you're treating obesity or weight management as a chronic disease, really you need a full assessment. And that means understanding the underlying causes, looking at other comorbidities or complications from weight, getting blood work done, having proper follow-up. We just don't see these things happening in the online telemedicine community.
0: Coming up, we'll hear from the chief pharmacy officer at Felix Health about the impact of a generic Ozempic on prices and also how the telemedicine platform provides follow-up care. And we want to hear from you. As prices come down for some GLP-1 drugs, is access to Ozempic getting too easy? 1-888-817-8995. Is access to Ozempic getting too easy? 888-817-8995. We heard from Zach there who couldn't find a reason not to keep taking it. He said there were no side effects at all, but that does raise that subject. And so let's bring in Rob, who's near Sarnia. Good afternoon, Rob.
3: Hey, thanks, Stu.
0: Thanks for waiting on the line there for us. You tried this, and what happened?
3: The doc had put me on Metformin for diabetes. The Metformin did not agree with me, so he said, you're in luck. We can give you a GLP, and it won't cost you any money because it's for your condition. I took it for a while, and I didn't like the way it made me constipated.
0: Oh, okay.
3: It would be several days before I would have a BM.
0: Mm-hmm.
3: And then I got reading some more stuff on social media, and they started talking about some of the unsavory side effects that some people have developed, not very pleasant side effects. And I thought, well, I don't want to go blind or have stomach paralysis.

0: So maybe I don't need to take this anymore. Hmm. That's what kind of that turned me against.
1: And so I wonder. Yeah, sorry, Rod. Go ahead.
0: Apparently, there is a class action lawsuit against the makers of the GLP drugs for things like stomach paralysis and other nasty things that nobody really needs. So I appreciate the fact that it might be very helpful for some people, but no one ever likes to talk about the unwanted side effects. Constipation perhaps being one of the more mild ones.
1: Yeah, I'd certainly seen diarrhea, the opposite version of that problem, in the listed possible side effects, but not what you've described. Rob, I wonder when you took it for a road test and didn't like the results, did it change anything else for you? I mean, what has happened to your health since then when you realized this miracle drug that you see at every instance? And I bet, you know, your algorithm must offer it a lot to you because you did try it. So I wonder what you thought about your options and what your life was going to look like afterwards when you realized this wasn't for you.
0: Well, I could lose a few pounds, but I wouldn't say I've gone over the line of obese. So, but although my wife did tell me she thought I looked a little bit thinner, I've come to the conclusion over the years that some of the medications that the doc gives you, like metformin and blood pressure medicines, might be worse for you than the medicine. And I've started looking at more naturopathic ways of dealing with these things, such as apple cider vinegar. They claim has good effects on helping with your diabetes.
1: Hadn't heard that one. Okay, Rob, interesting. I mean, it sounds like you've pretty reasonable approach to the whole experiment, as it were. Our question today is Ozempic getting too easy to access? 1-888-817-8995. And one of the ways that Canadians are accessing weight loss drugs is online. Now, Felix is an end-to-end virtual care provider that provides online assessments and then ships pharmaceuticals to patients directly. Pharmacist Tracy Phillips is the chief pharmacy officer at Felix, and she's with us on the line now. Hi, Tracy.
2: Hi, Stu. Thanks for inviting me.
1: Yeah, I wonder if you could maybe just right off the bat, before I talk to you about your business model, Rob's observations about the side effects. Does that sound common or familiar?
2: Oh, that's very common. We see that all the time. I mean, varieties of intensity of those symptoms, but that's certainly something that, you know, patients need to understand when they're going into these therapies and do need support with how to manage those.
1: Okay. So look, can you explain to us the difference between, you know, the newly launched or regulated generic Ozempic and the brand name version? What is the difference between them?
2: Well, in Canada, generics go through a very rigorous Health Canada process for their approvals, where they have to really show that they're just as clinically effective as the brand innovators. So I think in Canada, patients can really be comfortable and confident that generic alternatives are going to give them the same clinical efficacy that they were receiving or would likely receive with a brand alternative.
1: Is it reasonable for people to wonder about the different quality, whether there's a quality issue with the knockoff drug, as it were, especially if it hasn't been manufactured here in Canada?
2: Well, I think that, you know, you had a previous statement earlier in the show, you know, where, you know, in a global market like ours, you know, all kinds of medications and products are really made in a global village. So very rarely can you find things that are 100% manufactured in Canada. But, you know, you try to be using products that are trustworthy, that you know have had that approval. And so I think that Canadians on a variety scale of products, this and many others, can feel confident in the generics that Health Canada has approved for use here.
1: Sounds a bit like the story we keep hearing about the way our cars are made, that they cross borders many times and the pieces come from here and there, and then it all gets put together on one line finally, and that's what we call its country of origin. I want to talk about the pricing and what will happen now that generics are out there on the marketplace. What do you think will happen to the familiar prices of the Ozempic-like drugs now that generics are out there?
2: Well, again, you know, generic adoption in our country is a part of our healthcare, and it does significantly lower prices for Canadians. There is a generic pricing framework that the government has put together through PC.

0: CPA. So right now, where there are two authorized approved generics on the market, you can expect to see prices drop to at least 50% of what you were seeing earlier. As more entrants, there are more approvals in front of Health Canada from several other manufacturers. And that pricing framework all depends on how many entrants there are in the market. So we can expect to see that prices may continue to go down as other manufacturers produce other options.
1: And Ozempic, the trademarked name, they'll have to bring their price down too if they're going to stay in the game, I gather.
0: That traditionally and historically has been what you've seen from brand manufacturers. And you may have seen yesterday there was an announcement from Novo Nordisk that they are planning as of tomorrow to be pricing their Ozempic brand at a price, they call it a price comparable to the generic alternatives.
1: Okay, so the
0: or aligned. I think aligned is the word they use.
1: I see, right. The virtual space, I think, is a pretty big part of the story here. And I wonder why a patient would even need a site like Felix when they can go to their family doctor if they have a legitimate, you know, health concern, especially about their weight or about the management of their diabetes, or, you know, to a regular pharmacy. Why do we need a virtual provider like Felix?
0: Well, I think access takes on different definitions depending on what your situation is. So we've certainly talked a lot during this show about price being a barrier, which we've shown through our own internal research to be the case. However, you know, access for patients can be maybe they don't have a healthcare practitioner. That's still a problem in this country. Maybe their health practitioner doesn't feel comfortable prescribing for this particular condition. Maybe they're waiting on a referral to an endocrinologist, for example. So, you know, access can mean different things for different people. And so our virtual care platform, when we launched Felix many, many years ago, that was one of the pillars on which we founded the company, was access, providing, you know, stigma-free, empathetic care on a variety of topics. And we are right now, we launched weight loss probably, I think it's about 4 years ago now. And we are actually the largest weight loss clinic in Canada. We have 1.5 million people using our platform. And the reason is because it's been created in order to give Canadians the ability to access care in the way that they want. And so our practitioners are available to them, you know, 24/7. They can go online. They can start their visit. They can chat with their HCP.
1: And I just wonder. I wonder about how clever and long-suffering patients in the Ontario healthcare system are, you know, trying to find access to the professional help they need. You know, you've got this virtual portal where in order to get a prescription, I need to tell you what my weight is and you're going to calculate what my BMI is. How do you know, for example, that what the person reports there is accurate, is honest, that they aren't looking for Ozempic for maybe cosmetic reasons rather than purely health reasons? And then how, on the other end of all of this, do you do the wraparound care, the follow-up, and make sure, in the way my traditional bricks-and-mortar doctor can do it, make sure that I'm not making myself, you know, more unhealthy?
0: No, I think that's a great question. And, you know, not all virtual platforms are created equal. And I think people that are exploring that as their method of care should really do their due diligence. You're providing your trust in someone to provide care to you, and you really need to see what all you're getting. Anybody can provide you with a product, but as has been said, you know, it's the support around that product that makes the person way more successful down the line. And that's what we're all about. When you go online and you do your visit, we also, our program was designed in collaboration with Dr. Sean Ward, who wrote the Canadian obesity guidelines. And so we practice, we apply the clinical guidelines, we practice evidence-based care, we apply the same standards that you would get from your regular doctor. We do regular audits to ensure that that care is of the highest quality. And so once the person has been assessed, we do a variety of things in order to vet whether they're appropriate for care. So there's a variety of different methods, including we might have a video visit.
1: Okay.
0: With the patient,
1: okay,
0: in order to make sure that they are actually appropriate for care.
1: Okay.
0: And then to answer your part about what we wrap around it, you know, we wrap around, you know, all of those supports to make them successful long term. So

0: whether that's, you know,
1: Tracy, I'm gonna hold you there. I'm sure you've convincing on that point, and I'm gonna hold you there. But I appreciate the time you're able to give us this afternoon. Thank you for this.
0: Thank you.
1: That's Tracy Phillips. She's a pharmacist and the chief pharmacy officer at Felix. And as she's been describing, they provide virtual health consultations and then sell pharmaceutical drugs to patients. And maybe it's time to bring in our guest for the hour, Dr. Tamara Speich, and ask you the question that I think stood out for us. And if I'm, you know, if I've got a referral to an endocrinologist or trying to fish one out of my family doctor, should I be considering something like Felix in the meantime?
2: So thank you for that question, and I really listened to the interview with a great curiosity. I agree that the access means more than one thing. Those medications, the GLP-1 based therapies, have revolutionized our management of diabetes and obesity, and our goal is to get those drugs in the hands of the people that need them. So that certainly means that the generic drugs and the lower cost alternatives will be important to provide that access. Telemedicine plays another important role. We find that the telemedicine has its role in our practice, and it's helpful. On the other hand, there is also a significant need, because these are chronic conditions, to follow the patients closely, often combine in-person and telemedicine visits, not just rely on one venue, and have that conversation with your patient whenever you are prescribing something, conversation of the benefits and the risks. The impressive effects of those GLP-1 based therapies is such that it saves the lives and improve people's health and quality of life, that we should aim toward making sure that the people that need it can access it. I won't say whichever way, because that's not the proper way, but access it in evidence-based, proper way where they are monitored closely. So I'm emphasizing really the value of the treatment, but in a safe way with the medical oversight.
1: Okay. Mark, I think that's... seems like a reasonable way to put it. Our question is access to Ozempic getting too easy? 1-888-817-8995. I'll go back to the callers here, I think would be a good idea. Start with Jennifer in Hamilton. Hi, Jennifer.
3: Hello there. How are you?
1: I'm doing okay, thanks. I wonder what your experience with the GLP-1s has been, and what your answer might be to that question. Is access becoming too easy?
3: I've been on the drug since I started in January of this year, and I've had some, and I started it for weight loss. I am in my 50s. I'm a menopausal woman. I've had a child, and I have struggled with weight my entire life. I've done Weight Watchers. I exercise, all of these things, and I it's been a lifelong struggle, and I had a friend try it, and she's been on it for about 2 years. So I finally spoke to my doctor and went on it. And I have to admit, the first day that I took it, it was life-changing for me.
1: The first day?
3: And I was shocked, because I expected, you know, it would take some time to ramp up. I was on the lowest dose. Mm. And the very first day, the food chatter went away. The cravings went away. It all went away. Like, people who don't have this as part of their genetic makeup can't understand what it's like. It's not a matter of, oh, you just need to exercise more, or you need to make better food choices. When your brain is telling you all day that, oh, just have a treat, by the end of the day, I'm exhausted. My willpower bucket is empty. So I don't have any of that anymore. And it's like, I've only been on it for about 4 months. I've lost about 26 pounds. I exercise regularly. And it really, for people who struggle with weight loss and have brains like mine, if more people could access it, the other conditions that could be, you know, reduced, like diabetes and heart disease and all of that, I really think it could be life-changing for people. And yes, there were some side effects to start, but every drug has side effects. There's always, you know, a balance, and whether that balance, and it may not be worth it for some, but it was definitely worth it for me.
1: Is the expected reduction in price of this prescription going to change things for you, Jennifer?
3: You know what? I am very fortunate that my health

0: benefits plan has like sort of a generic fund that I can, so I've been able to cover the cost of it. But I am very glad that the price is going down, because also the age that I'm at, once I retire, that kind of thing, I'm not going to have a drug benefit plan anymore. So yes, I'm very appreciative of the fact that this will be in a more reasonable price range for me.
1: Here's, I hope this isn't a crazy question, Jennifer, but indulge me. Like, if I am ever, if I have a, say I have an argument with someone in my family, and my mental bandwidth is taken up with rehearsing what I will say next and what I said last time, and you know, there's that kind of chatter in my brain. I've never had the food chatter that I've heard, you know, talked about this week in doing the research for this show. I've never had that. But I've certainly had the chatter of, you know, family drama, or, you know, the arguments and that in the background of my mind. What do you do with all the spare thinking time you have now, Jennifer? Like, if you're not preoccupied with what you're going to eat next, what do you, does it give you some new insight into the world around you?
0: You know what? I think it's just helped lower my anxiety, lower my tiredness levels. Like, it was just sort of like this, like more peace. I mean, the world is still a complicated and difficult place right now, right? Like, so there's lots of things that can take that, you know, take that space.
1: True.
0: But I just think it's just been like a weight lifted off my shoulders, because especially being a woman, you know, I felt like a failure my whole life because I couldn't get my weight under control.
1: Sorry.
0: And that's exhausting, right? It's just, so I just, for me, it was literally like a miracle. Like, I couldn't get over it. So I just think that if more people could act, and it doesn't work for everybody, and that's the thing about any, you know, pharmaceutical, it doesn't work for everybody, but for me, it's been life-changing. So I think if more people could access that, and just help them. And I know it's a lifelong drug. I struggled with going on this. I thought about it for a couple of years. You know, I weighed the pros and cons, but I thought, you know what, I'm going to try it. And honestly, I'm so glad that I did.
1: Okay, Jennifer, and I'm so glad you called. Thanks very much for that testimonial. I'm going to keep going to the calls here because I feel like we didn't get as many voices on as I'd like to get on in a show. So let's keep trying to get into some more ideas about this. Michelle is in Guelph. Hi, Michelle.
2: Hi there.
1: We've been asking people, is access to Ozempic becoming too easy? What do you think?
2: Actually, similar to what your previous caller had hinted at, I guess I wanted to raise just the point in this whole conversation of stigma. Stigma for people who may carry extra weight, who may just due to their body type or, you know, due to, I think was hinted on even about mental wellness and, you know, their own personal histories. If there weren't such a stigma on carrying extra weight, and if the idea of kind of health at all sizes were more broadly embraced, would we even be having this show today? And so, you know, an earlier caller raised the point about, you know, people say, well, if you have a headache, do you really need to take that Tylenol? Do we question, is ibuprofen, you know, too easily made available?
1: I see.
2: So I guess I really wanted to flag that, and that if there weren't such a stigma that, and I understand folks have raised the issues of absolutely health conditions they're trying to address and manage. But, you know, if there weren't such a stigma, would we even be asking this question today? And would we ask the same question about a disease or, you know, an illness or a health condition that so for some reason is more acceptable?
1: But at the same time, I mean, these are personal choices. I mean, people make choices about the size of their breasts, for example, because I might feel it sort of a stigma around that. And then there'd be a side of society saying you shouldn't have any stigma, you shouldn't have any concern about whether that part of your body is the right size or not, and make any, and yet we let it happen. We let people make these choices. I might feel that a stigma because I have a stupid haircut and I want my hair to look different, and I'm allowed to make that change too. Is this not just one of those where it's, if you fight for it for 50 years and then you don't want to fight anymore and you want to feel the way you think you're supposed to feel?
2: Well, my own outlook is there's got to be a point where you kind of potentially take a deeper look at kind of what's behind, you know, the fight and the struggle. And I think to equate this with you know, a plastic surgery intervention to kind of change something else you don't like.

0: wellness and mental health. And for some individuals, with disordered eating, you don't know. You can't blame. Can you blame them on their personal history that, you know, or their mental wellness that might put them in a position where they're using food as a means of you know.
1: There could be a lot more to their story than
0: history.
1: Okay, Michelle. I'm afraid I'm gonna hold you there, but I think you've made that point pretty well. That it's more complicated, and I think you maybe are the first person to really raise that aspect of this conversation. I sort of thought it might come up earlier, so thank you, Michelle, for getting us there, even as we are within 4 minutes of the end of the show. And that means I'm going to try to get Catherine in Toronto on here because she's got a neat point too. Catherine, good afternoon.
2: Hi, good morning. I'm just calling to add that I do think there's going to end up being over-prescription. The reality is that weight loss sells. And so if this is from that perspective, I understand how this is beneficial
1: We've lost out in what do you mean by that?
2: No, I said weight loss sells.
1: Oh, sorry, weight loss sells. Yeah, well, that's fair.
2: Yeah.
1: Sure. Yeah.
2: Yeah, and so I think that I kind of put this in the category of, we're in this culture of, I've got a problem, take a pill. Mm. And I fully respect and understand, I'm a holistic nutritionist. I understand individuals who have disordered eating and people who have struggled. And there certainly is a population of people who are going to hugely benefit from this for lots of reasons. Mm. But there's also a huge lack of education and understanding, even for things like for diabetes, for high blood pressure, for lots of things. There are things that we can do without having to take medication. But so often in the allopathic field, doctors will give these things, and I understand that they do it because compliance is very, very, very, very difficult. And when you have somebody who's got, issues that they need addressed, giving them medication is necessary. But I think a whole bunch of education has to go with it as well.
1: Okay, I like that as a final word, Catherine. Education is going to be an important part of this. And Dr. Speich, we talked to a few people there with varying points of view, and I don't know where you kind of find yourself sitting having reflected on those conversations. Catherine's point that education is important, I guess, is something you'd said a little earlier.
3: Again, I mean, for sure, the education and the lifestyle, these are the building blocks. However, I'll disagree to a certain extent because these are the medications that actually provide benefit beyond the weight loss. And we probably will not as focus on the weight loss, and I will confirm and thank Jennifer for saying there's still a lot of stigma around obesity, but there's a weight loss independent benefit to decreasing cardiovascular disease, kidney disease, metabolic liver disease. So that's as a medical community, what we are focusing, making the population health long-term better with less complications, less longer life, better quality of life, disease-free life. Years of life.
1: Mm-hmm. Okay. Really interesting to have your guidance with us for the hour, Doctor. Thank you very much for your time today.
3: Thank you.
1: I'd like to thank both of our guests this hour, endocrinologist Dr. Tamara Speich from the Diabetes Education Center at St. Joseph's Healthcare London. And thanks too to Tracy Phillips, the Chief Pharmacy Officer at Felix Health. Ontario Today is on every weekday at noon here on Radio 1. You can stream us live. Our email address is over at ontariotoday@cbc.ca. That is our show for today, and we're back tomorrow with a new topic, and it's how is AI changing the summer job hunt? Maybe you've got a story to tell us about that. If you do, I hope you can join us. Have a great afternoon. We'll talk to you tomorrow. Bye-bye.
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9: 180 years ago, British explorer Sir John Franklin set out to find the Northwest Passage. That expedition was a disaster. Using DNA, researchers have identified 4 sailors and solved the mystery.
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0: From CBC Toronto, here is the news at 1 o'clock, 19 degrees, partly cloudy in Toronto. Good afternoon, I'm Natalie Collata. Well, there are reports the U.S. and Iran have reached an agreement on a ceasefire extension. U.S. officials say that extension will last 60 days, and President Donald Trump is now considering whether to sign the document. The news was first reported by Axios. The Trump administration has several times said that a deal to still the fighting was close, only to have Iran dispute or downplay the claims. In recent days, Trump has come under pressure from several in his own party, urging him not to make any agreement that fails to immediately address Iran's nuclear program. In New York, Prime Minister Mark Carney is making his pitch to U.S. investors, even as the trade relationship between the two countries is under increasing strain.
1: In some measures, we are ranked as the most attractive country in the world for infrastructure investment.
0: Carney's trip comes ahead of talks in July to review the Kuzma Free Trade Agreement. The Prime Minister calls for the U.S. to strike a new partnership with Canada and stresses the two countries are united by many common interests.
1: Canada is America's largest customer. We buy more goods from America than China, Japan, and Germany combined. Those common interests run through our supply chains, where 70% of Canadian exports are inputs to American cars, homes, aircraft, machinery, finished goods.
0: But in light of the ongoing trade war, Carney adds diversification will continue. Canada has signed more than 20 economic and security deals with other partners over the past year. Well, the Bank of Canada says the country's financial systems have functioned well in challenging circumstances. And while Canadians continue to carry high debt, the number of those behind in their debt payments has stabilized. The Deputy Governor, Tony Granville, warns the numbers don't tell the whole story.
2: Canadians continue to carry high levels of debt relative to their income, and the share of borrowers who are behind on debt payments has stabilized. I'd like to stress that this overall picture masks important differences. Those with the highest debt burden have very little financial flexibility to cope with a job loss or an unexpected expense.
0: The bank also says the country's financial institutions have strengthened their ability to cope with economic shocks, and the impact of the U.S. tariffs on the economy has been less widespread than originally feared. Well, four teens are in hospital following a single vehicle crash in Whitby. Their vehicle rolled down an embankment and ended up flipped on its roof. It happened at around 5:30 this morning on Myrtle Road West. Constable Nicholas Gluckstein speaks for Durham Regional Police.
3: When our officers arrived on scene, they located at least two occupants of the vehicle that had been ejected from the actual motor vehicle, as well as an additional two occupants that were suffering from visible injuries. Now, of those four occupants, an 18-year-old and a 19-year-old male were transported to a Toronto area trauma center with very serious injuries. A 16-year-old female was airlifted to a Toronto area trauma center with significantly serious injuries. And a 14-year-old male was transported to a local area hospital with minor injuries.
0: Gluckstein says all four are now in stable condition. Police in York Region say three people have been arrested after they allegedly planned a kidnapping in Markham. Investigators learned last Thursday that a suspect allegedly put a tracking device on a car parked in a plaza near Masseyfield Gate and Steeles Avenue in an attempt to kidnap the person associated with the vehicle. They say two men were arrested on Friday. A third suspect was arrested yesterday. They are each facing multiple charges, including criminal harassment and conspiracy to commit an indictable offense. And the Ford government's legislation regarding Billy Bishop Airport has passed at Queen's Park. The province is taking over the City of Toronto's spot in the tripartite agreement that governs the island. The province plans a major expansion of the airport, including making the runways suitable for jets. That plan is facing opposition from community groups and some local politicians. That is the CBC News from Toronto. I'm Natalie Collata. Taking a look at the weather forecast for Barrie and Huronia. Clearing skies this afternoon. Windy, though, with gusts upwards of 50 kilometers an hour. A high for today of 17. Clear skies tonight with winds becoming light after midnight and a low of 8. For Friday, a mix of sun and cloud and a high of 22 degrees. For Peterborough and the Kawarthas today, mainly cloudy with winds gusting to 40 and a high of 21. Increasing cloudiness after midnight tonight. Winds becoming light and a low of 9. A mix of sun and cloud for tomorrow. A chance of showers as well and a high of 22.
4: 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Welcome to Quirks and Quirks.

0: Forks. On this week's show, how your immune system fights its best fight after a good meal.
1: Napoleon famously said, an army marches on its stomach, which is you have to feed your troops, right? And that is absolutely that we found in the immune system.
0: And eavesdropping on rockfish to tell one type from another.
2: It sounds like this croaking, grunting. It's kind of like a sound. It's the most unique, and every time I hear it, it makes me laugh.
0: Plus, DNA matches from the doomed Franklin expedition, an archival interview on climate change, and how radio waves have allowed us to see the universe with different eyes. All this today on Quirks and Quarks. 180 years ago, British explorer Sir John Franklin set out on an ambitious mission to find the Northwest Passage. He left England in 1845 and ventured into the Arctic with 128 men on two ships, the HMS Erebus and HMS Terror. That expedition turned into a disaster, with both ships getting stuck in the thick Arctic ice near King William Island in what is now Nunavut. For 19 months, the sailors sat, icebound, trying to break free with no success. Franklin and nearly two dozen of his men died. In 1848, the remaining crew abandoned the ships and set out on foot across the ice to find help. No one survived. The remains of about 30 people have been found so far. Archaeologists like Dr. Douglas Stenton, who worked in Nunavut for more than 25 years, have spent decades trying to piece together what really happened to the men aboard these ships. In recent years, thanks to new developments in DNA technology and contributions from surviving family members, Dr. Stenton and his team had linked two of the sailors to their remains. And in a new study, they've identified four more sailors and solved a 160-year-old mystery. Dr. Douglas Stenton is an adjunct assistant professor in the Department of Anthropology at the University of Waterloo and the graduate faculty of anthropology at Trent University. Hello and welcome to our program.
3: Hello, Bob. It's a pleasure to be here.
0: Well, we know where the ships are now. They're in King William Sound in the archipelago of islands up there in the Northwest Passage. Where were the men found?
3: Some of them got a fair distance. They were able to traverse the west coast of the island and then southeast along the Simpson Strait coast to a place called Starvation Cove. But the men that we've been studying got barely 65, 70 kilometers south. Approximately two dozen of the men died there. Another large number of men died, we believe, in Terror Bay based on Inuit testimony. And then smaller numbers died along the shorelines of Adelaide Peninsula and King William Island.
0: So what's the challenge in doing DNA analysis on these remains?
3: Well, there are several challenges. The first is the condition of the remains, for the most part, have been exposed for more than 150 years to the vagaries of weather. And DNA deteriorates over time. And so in one sense, it was almost a proof of concept to see if we could, in fact, extract and sequence DNA from these bones. But we do have some good results, as the identifications demonstrate.
0: Well, how did you go about figuring out their identities, who they were?
3: Well, the key part of this is the establishing two sets of data. We established the archaeological DNA data set. And then with the assistance of genealogists, we've been able to track down descendants of members of the Franklin expedition. We currently have identified 33 descendants of members of the expedition, and all of those individuals very generously donated DNA samples, which are then compared with the archaeological samples to search for a match.
0: So what did you find? Who were the sailors that you identified?
3: Well, we've identified six in total. The first identification was John Gregory, the engineer on HMS Erebus. And in 2024, we identified Captain James Fitzjames, who assumed command of HMS Erebus following Franklin's death. And then last year was a banner year, I think. We had some tremendous work done by Katie Gorsulich, a genealogist working with us, and she tracked down four descendants of sailors. And so we identified William Oren, an able seaman from HMS Erebus, David Young, a boy from HMS Erebus, John Bridgens, a subordinate officer steward from also from Erebus, and the fourth identification was Harry Pegler from HMS Terror.

0: whose body was found in 1859 by the McClintock search expedition, a little over 100 kilometers southeast of Erebus Bay, where all the other identifications were made.
1: What does this tell you about sort of when and how they died?
0: Based on the information in the Victory Point record, the famous last note left when the ships were deserted in April 1848, we believe that they died probably shortly after that, probably in the month of May or June. And it's interesting that five of these men were from HMS Erebus, and they all died. These five men died less than 2 kilometers apart from each other. And what's interesting about that, the fact that all five of the men that we've identified from these two sites are from HMS Erebus, which raises the question, where were the crews from the Terror? One could imagine when setting off on the type of journey they were setting off on, that they would be safety in numbers. They probably were proceeding relatively slowly, that you would stay together. But it's interesting that thus far, the only sailor from the Terror that we've identified is from Simpson Strait, and that's Harry Pegler.
1: So what do you know about him?
0: So the interesting thing about Pegler is there's been a contradiction about his identity for almost 167 years. McClintock found a pocketbook with a body that had some papers in it that Pegler had written on, and it included his seaman certificate, which is a record of his naval service. It's sort of like a passport in a way of the different ships that he had served on. But he was dressed as a steward, but Pegler had never been a steward in the Royal Navy. And so this idea emerged that it really wasn't Pegler, but it was a friend of his who was a steward, and that Pegler had died, and that this friend was taking Pegler's papers back to his family. But I began to question that based on my own research. And so we've demonstrated through our DNA analysis that it really was in fact Pegler. And he was probably wearing the uniform of a steward because he had been demoted probably for misconduct sometime prior to the Erebus and Terror being deserted.
1: Oh, so Pegler got himself in trouble and got demoted. You don't think he just borrowed the jacket to keep himself warm?
0: I don't. And the reason I don't, and others may disagree with me, is that he had been disrated a number of times on different ships. And he received, I believe, 20 lashes for mutinous conduct and drunkenness. And being disrated would not be an uncommon thing in the Royal Navy.
1: Wow.
0: But he did have a pattern of behavior.
1: Well, now that you've identified some of these sailors through the DNA work, what would you like to find out next about the Franklin expedition?
0: Well, first, I'd like to identify as many more of these individuals as we can. But the whole question of the chronology of the retreat that was attempted in 1848, there are a number of individuals and researchers who believe that it wasn't a single event and that the ships were remanned. And I'm quite interested, and together with some of my colleagues, we're going to take a close look at that theory and see if we can shed some new light on that.
1: So the story continues. Dr. Stenton, thank you so much for your time.
0: Oh, it's been my pleasure, Bob. Thank you.
1: Dr. Douglas Stenton is an adjunct assistant professor in the Department of Anthropology at the University of Waterloo and the graduate faculty of anthropology at Trent University.

You may have heard the old adage, starve a fever and feed a cold. Well, it turns out that advice was only half right. Recent experiments in both humans and mice have found that the immune system gets a boost from breakfast. Eating a meal nudges the immune system, or more specifically T cells, to jump into action more quickly. Our T cells coordinate the body's response to viruses, bacteria, and other invaders by recruiting additional immune cells to go to battle against the attackers, take them out, and remember them the next time they show up. Dr. Greg Delgoff is a professor of immunology at the University of Pittsburgh and the UPMC Hillman Cancer Center. He was a senior author.

0: on this study. Hello and welcome to our program.
1: Thank you so much for having me, Bob.
0: So how did you go about looking at how food affects the T cells?
1: We did a very simple study. We asked healthy donors to fast, you know, stop eating at 9 p.m., go to bed, and then come into our laboratory before breakfast, and we will draw a sample of your blood. And we can get a lot of T cells from your blood. It's a great place to sample the immune system. And then we asked people to just go about their day, have breakfast, have lunch, and then after lunch, 6 hours later, come back and give us a second blood sample. And then we isolated the T cells, those immune cells, from those blood samples, and we asked what was different about them. What did that 6 hours of taking in a meal do? And it was pretty remarkable that the T cells that came from the post-lunch sample, they were better at doing the things that T cells do, which is secrete chemical mediators to talk to other members of your immune system and to kill, to find those target cells, those infected cells, and remove them. Napoleon famously said, an army marches on its stomach, right? Which is, you have to feed your troops, right? And that is absolutely that we found in the immune system.
0: Wow. Well, what was it that the T cells were getting from the food that improved their ability?
1: That's a really cool question. It took us a while to actually figure this out, but the metabolites that enter your blood from a meal, from your gastrointestinal tract, they enter and they're in the liquid phase of your blood, which is called your serum. And we were inspired by the fact that we could take this serum sample from the post-lunch draw and apply it to the fasted T cells and convey that elevated metabolic phenotype on those immune cells, which told us it was something circulating in the blood. And so that allowed us to really use some metabolomics, which is basically being able to find individual metabolites that are different. And we found that lipids, so the triglycerides, the components of your blood that arise from the fatty portions of the meal, that's what was really delivering this elevated metabolic phenotype to the fed T cells.
0: Wow, lipids. How does that improve our ability to fight infection?
1: The T cells that came from the fed sample, these lipids were telling the T cells to get ready, to prime themselves to make proteins. So how T cells do their jobs, right? How any cell does their job is that they need to translate their genes into proteins. And then those proteins are the kind of chemical workers that do all of the biology in the cell. And what we found was that while the genes that were expressed weren't different, there was very, very many differentially abundant proteins in the fed T cells. And more importantly, when they were activated, they were far more likely to initiate the translation of new protein. And this meant metabolic genes, metabolic proteins, but also the immune proteins that are necessary to talk to other members of the immune system.
0: Okay. So if the body's immune system, these T cells, need extra energy from a meal to be better at fighting infections, why do you think it is that when we get sick, we usually lose our appetite? We don't want to eat.
1: Yeah, that's something that we've been thinking about ever since we came up with these initial data, right? And I can only speculate for what it's worth here, but it is a major metabolic demand to undergo an immune response. So we do feel really, you know, if you get sick, especially if you get particularly sick, like a bad flu or, you know, something even more serious, you're laid up. There's really, it's tough to get off the couch. One hypothesis we have is that this is actually a trick that viruses play on us, is that part of their biology is to suppress our appetite during infection so that the kind of the viral production machinery in our cells gets the lion's share of the energy. And the kind of interesting byproduct of that is that there isn't enough left for the immune system to eat.
0: So once you looked at the human T cell response for food, I know that you moved on to mice. So what did you do there?
1: In this study, we competed these T cells that either came from a fasted mouse or from a fed mouse. And then we vaccinated them. We asked them how would they create protection long term. And so what we found, very consistent with what we saw in people, is that T cells that arose from the fed mouse not only were better at fighting the infection initially, but they became memory cells to a much better degree. And so memory is that biochemical and genetic change that occurs when we get vaccinated, right? We're training our immune repertoire to find that virus so that if you get

0: infected again, you won't get sick, right? The T cells will be better primed to fight that infection. So this suggested that the effect of a meal was not just acute, that it could have long-term effects on the outcome of an immune response, even a year after infection in the blood compared to the T cells that came from the fasted mice.
1: Wow, that's amazing. Now, I also know you did some work looking at how being fed might be able to improve a type of cancer therapy. Tell me about that.
0: We've been able to really design therapies where we are able to mobilize a patient's immune system to fight their cancer. And so one of the things that we were excited about in this study was a type of immunotherapy called CAR T cell therapy. And you can take immune cells from a blood sample of a patient and essentially engineer them to see cancer cells. And then you deliver those T cells back to a patient, and those T cells can go and find cancer and eliminate it. It's a very powerful form of therapy. And so what we found is that if we manufactured CAR T cells from the post-lunch sample, they lasted longer, they were more metabolically active, and they killed cancer cells in a humanized model system, so in a preclinical system, to a better degree than the T cells that we isolated from the fasted cells.
1: Wow. Dr. Delgoff, thank you so much for your time.
0: Oh, thank you for having me.
1: Dr. Greg Delgoff is an immunologist at the University of Pittsburgh and the UPMC Hillman Cancer Center.
2: When life gets you down, you know what you got to do?
3: I don't want to know what you got to do.
2: Just keep swimming. Just keep swimming. Just keep swimming.
1: Despite what Disney Pixar's film Finding Nemo would have you believe, fish can't speak English. And they surely can't sing delightful little songs about perseverance. But they do make noise. Even Aristotle wrote about it more than 2,000 years ago. But documenting those sounds and figuring out which fish is making them isn't easy. Well, recently, scientists from the University of Victoria have figured out how to eavesdrop on fish to tell one species from another. It may be a way for them to keep tabs on fish populations. Darianne Lancaster and her team managed to decipher some of the clicks and grunts made by 8 different kinds of rockfish living off the coast of British Columbia. Producer Amanda Buckowitz spoke to Ms. Lancaster to hear more about it.
4: I think it's hilarious to listen to these fish sounds. I get to spend my days figuring out the different noises of the fish in our oceans and turning that into a tangible way to protect them and conserve them. I think it's awesome, and I'm stoked that someone is happy to pay me to do this kind of work. My name is Darianne Lancaster, and I'm a PhD candidate at the University of Victoria. Rockfish are some of the most amazing fish we have here in British Columbia. There's 41 different species, and they come in all kinds of different shapes and sizes and colors. There's some that are really colorful, like the canary rockfish is bright yellow. There's a vermilion rockfish, which is this kind of cool mottled red. And one of the things that made me most fascinated by rockfish in the beginning was finding out that they can live over 200 years, which is pretty rare in our oceans. And just amazing to think that these fish are living on these boulder piles for hundreds and hundreds of years while we're living our lives up here on land. One of the main reasons why I wanted to study rockfish, other than the fact that they're these really long-lived fish, is they're really vulnerable to fishing. When they're caught, they have this swim bladder inside them that expands rapidly, and it makes them really hard to catch and release. And because they're so long-lived, it takes them a really long time to rebuild their stocks if they are depleted with overfishing. So studying them is something that's really important to me. A lot of the methods that we use right now to study and monitor rockfish can be destructive to the fish. Usually people were using tools like hook and line surveys. They're fished out and we know exactly where those species were, but after those hook and line surveys are completed, the fish are no longer in the water. We also use techniques like dive surveys and underwater video monitoring, which is really effective and it's not destructive to the fish, but it's really hard to get a lot of kind of survey coverage with those techniques. So figuring out new, faster, non-destructive tools to study rockfish is really important. When I was first approached about using acoustics to study rockfish, I was a little bit skeptical.

0: people. A lot of these species are really closely related, and so I wasn't sure if we'd be able to tell the species sounds apart. And I didn't even know if a lot of these species were making noises. I'd never heard them when I was scuba diving. Fish also just don't respond the same way in tanks. They're often a little bit stressed out, or they're not exposed to the same number of species that they are in the wild. So even though we knew rockfish were making noises from tank studies, we didn't really know how this applied to their behavior in the real aquatic environments. And so we ended up finding over 1,000 different fish sounds. So I'm really excited that we've got the results we have. So to capture the sounds, what we did is we took this amazing localization array, which has six different underwater microphones positioned all around it. And we took it out to the Bamfield Marine Sciences Center on the west coast of Vancouver Island. And we set it out in these really amazing rocky habitats for 10 days at a time. And we recorded all day and all night. And then we have these paired underwater video cameras that are able to visualize what species were making each sound. My favorite sound is definitely the black rockfish. It sounds like this croaking, grunting. It's kind of like a sound. And it's the most unique, and every time I hear it, it makes me laugh. The copper rockfish makes a lot of knocks and grunt noises. The knocks that it makes are kind of these low-frequency thrumming sounds. And then the grunts, unlike the black rockfish, which makes really long grunting noises, these are usually pretty quick, less than a second. And they often make these noises when they are being chased by other larger fish, or sometimes they'll make these knocking noises in quick repetition when they are chasing their own prey along the ocean floor. We discovered that especially copper and quillback rockfish make these kind of distress grunting noises, and they make significantly more grunting sounds when they're being chased. They're scared. It's kind of like them yelling or screaming, which I think is pretty relatable. One of the coolest things we discovered is that as fish get bigger, the sounds they make gets lower and lower in frequency. So little baby fish make these high frequency sounds. And then the larger adult fish make these lower grunting and knocking noises. That's a huge thing to understand from a conservation perspective, because if we know how big the fish are, we can start to do really important complex conservation management using stock assessment and biomass estimates. It's really exciting that we were able to capture a large variety of different fish sounds. We captured eight different species of fish making unique noises. And this is awesome because a few of these species we didn't even know could make sounds before. The canary rockfish and the vermilion rockfish had never been recorded anywhere making noises. So that was a first of its kind discovery. But it's also really exciting because we figured out that we can tell these sounds apart. So it means we can non-invasively, non-destructively monitor these rockfish using their sounds. And that's really the cornerstone of marine conservation, learning where your fish that you want to protect live, figuring out how many are there, and then you can make marine protected areas, or you can set fisheries closures, you can do stock assessment because you know exactly the range of the species you're interested in protecting.
1: Darien Lancaster is a PhD candidate in the Department of Marine Ecology and Acoustics at the University of Victoria. Now, we have to take a short break for local news and information. We'll be right back.
2: Mom, mostly cloudy skies, 18 degrees in Toronto. I'm Natalie Collado with your CBC News.

0: update. Police in York Region say three people have been arrested after they allegedly planned a kidnapping in Markham. Investigators learned last Thursday that a suspect allegedly put a tracking device on a car parked in a plaza near Massey Field Gate and Steeles Avenue in an attempt to kidnap a person associated with the vehicle. They say two men were arrested on Friday. A third suspect was arrested yesterday. Each are facing multiple charges, including criminal harassment and conspiracy to commit an indictable offense. And the Ford government's legislation about Billy Bishop Airport has passed at Queen's Park. The province is taking over the city's spot in the tripartite agreement that governs the land. The province plans a major expansion of the airport, including making the runway suitable for jets. That plan is facing opposition from community groups and some local politicians. That is your CBC News update. I'm Natalie Collada. Taking a look at the weather forecast for Barrie and Huronia. Clearing skies this afternoon. Windy, though, with gusts upwards of 50 kilometers an hour. A high for today of 17. Clear skies tonight with winds becoming light after midnight and a low of 8. For Friday, a mix of sun and cloud and a high of 22 degrees. For Peterborough and the Kawarthas today, mainly cloudy with winds gusting to 40 and a high of 21. Increasing cloudiness after midnight tonight. Winds becoming light and a low of 9. A mix of sun and cloud for tomorrow. A chance of showers as well and a high of 22.
1: Welcome back. I'm Bob McDonald, and you're listening to Quirks and Quarks on CBC Radio 1. Humans have probably been staring up at the stars for as long as our species has existed. It was only more recently, just over 400 years ago, that we started using telescopes to study the night sky. Those first instruments used lenses and later mirrors to focus rays of visible light. Then, about 100 years ago, a whole new kind of astronomy was born. Because the universe isn't just full of light. It's also awash in radio waves that our eyes can't see, but we can pick up with radio telescopes. And over the last century, radio astronomers have made all kinds of surprising discoveries, uncovering some of the most violent phenomena that would otherwise be invisible. From finding evidence of our galaxy's black hole to discovering amazing spinning beacons in the sky called pulsars, and even revealing evidence of the Big Bang that sprang our universe into existence. Dr. Emma Chapman has devoted much of her career to this field, and now she's written a book about it called The Echoing Universe: How Radio Astronomy Helps Us See the Invisible Cosmos. Dr. Chapman is an astrophysicist and a Royal Society Research Fellow based at the University of Nottingham in the UK. Dr. Chapman, welcome to Quirks and Quarks.
2: Thank you very much for having me.
1: Now, one thing I couldn't help noticing in reading your book is how many radio astronomy discoveries were made by accident, including the discovery of radio astronomy itself. Just tell me a bit about that. How did we discover that the sky is full of radio waves?
2: Yeah, it's funny how much of it is serendipitous, as you say, when you go back in the history. It all started in around 1933 with one man called Carl Jansky, who worked for Bell Telephone Labs, Bell Labs back then in Holmdel, New Jersey. He was tasked with trying to make telephone calls, brand new technology of being able to make a telephone call over the Atlantic Ocean, clearer. It was this kind of constant hiss and crackle, and they couldn't work out what it was. So he created this antenna contraption. It really does look like a set of crisscross washing lines on a turntable. And he was able to try and kind of turn this around. It was on Ford Model T wheels that were being not used in the Great Depression. So it really was kind of gritty and just chucked together. And he turned it round and around, and he was trying to work out, where is this hiss coming from? Is it from thunderstorms? Is it from radio stations in New York? And no, it turned out that actually he needed to look up. And the antenna was tracking the noise across the sky. And it turned out that it was coming from the constellation of Sagittarius, which back then they knew was hosted the center of our galaxy, the center of the Milky Way. But now we know a little more. We know what's in the center of our Milky Way, and that's a supermassive black hole.
1: Wow. So radio astronomy was born out of an annoyance, something they were trying to get rid of, and opened up a whole new branch of astronomy. So just for clarification here, what are radio waves? How do they differ from light waves?
2: Well, they are light waves. So when we talk about light kind of colloquially in everyday language, we say we switch the light on, we're talking about optical light, the visible light that our eyes have evolved to see. But that's a really tiny portion

0: of what's called the electromagnetic spectrum, which is all different, I suppose, categories of light, fairly subjective divisions, to be honest. I call them superpowers. So it's all light, it all travels at the speed of light. It's all an electromagnetic wave, but if it's really short wavelengths, you might be in, let's say, the UV wavelengths, and their superpower is that they're able to, well, kill germs, they're able to sterilize things. If you go to slightly longer wavelengths, then you'll be in the infrared, and you've all hopefully seen the beautiful infrared images that James Webb Space Telescope's coming out with, for example. And then you go to really long wavelengths, the longest wavelengths there are. So, we're talking centimeters to meters to kilometers. That's the radio waves. Their superpower is that they are able to travel really long distances, pretty much unperturbed. So through rain, through snow, across the globe. And that's why humans have used radio waves to communicate since, well, the early 1900s. And that's why astronomers and anybody interested in space exploration uses radio waves to communicate out of the Earth's atmosphere and much, much farther out.
1: And as a radio program, we are still doing that today, broadcasting around the world on radio waves.
0: And quite right, because there's nothing better. It's superpower.
1: So, what does radio astronomy reveal about our solar system?
0: Oh, so much. It's a big question. I think radio astronomy, there's this obstacle for people sometimes, in that most people have at least seen a telescope, if not looked through one even for a moment. They can identify with it. Radio is a little harder, but all we have to think about is being a translation. It's like a paint by numbers. So when we observe the universe in radio, whether that's black holes or the solar system, which I'll get onto, we receive this information, and all we have to do is say, okay, you know what? If it's got a wavelength of 2 centimeters, let's call that red. If it's got a wavelength of 3 centimeters, let's call that green. And it's like a paint by numbers. So we can get the same depth of information in terms of images. But what's even better is that in the solar system, we can actually not just receive radio waves from the sun, for example, we can send radio waves and actively communicate with our solar system. So much of astronomy is passive. We have to sit and we have to wait. We can't design experiments and poke a black hole. We have to wait. But with radar astronomy, we can actually just use radio antennas, send out loads and loads of radio waves, just as the antennas would do with this radio program, except they're much stronger and they will go all the way to the moon or all the way to Venus. And in Venus is one of my favorites, is because it can slip, they can slip under the clouds. So remember, radio waves have the superpower, which is that they can travel fairly unperturbed. Look at Venus with an optical telescope in your backyard. You'll just see clouds. Look at it with the best telescope in the world optically. You'll just see clouds. Look at it with a radar telescope. The echoes will come back in a few minutes. So send your radio waves, echoes come back, and they've actually gone through the clouds, hit the volcanoes and plains of Venus, and come back, and we can create these incredible 3D renderings of what the surface of Venus is like. And they're quite stunning.
1: It's really astounding that you can discover the mountains on Venus using similar technology that the police use to catch you speeding with their radar, bouncing off your car.
0: Exactly that. And that's a really good thing to bring up, because they do that and they measure your velocity, they measure your speed. And we can do that too. We get that information for free. So not only do we get to kind of render what that landscape looks like, but we also get to find out how it's moving. And with Venus, for example, we worked out using these radar waves that its day was changing by several minutes. Quite randomly, quite chaotically. So it wasn't just a 24-hour day like it is on Earth, but like it was a few minutes here, a few minutes there. And we think that's because the atmosphere is so heavy, it's actually dragging the planet. It's actually braking the planet and then accelerating the planet. So we get a huge amount of information with radio.
1: You describe another accidental discovery in radio astronomy, and that is that the sun is a source of radio waves. Tell me about that.
0: Absolutely, sure. So the sun is normally fairly quiet in the radio waves, and the galaxy would pop out. But the sun can have tantrums, and when it's got lots of sunspots, lots of magnetic field chaos going on, it's all going on at the minute because we're at the peak of this sunspot cycle. What happens is that you can get flares of radio light.

0: And this radio light can often accompany what's called a coronal mass ejection, which is loads of stuff, loads of plasma. And that can cause havoc. When that comes to Earth, it can interact with our magnetic field and it can do some pretty devastating things like overwhelm electrical circuitry. The serendipitous part of this discovery that you alluded to was that in the Second World War, the way we found this out, unfortunately, was in England, our entire home defence radar network went down for 2 days and no one knew why. And everyone was panicking, thinking, is it the Germans, you know, or the Japanese, like blocking, jamming our radar equipment? And one physics teacher called Stanley Hay, who was in charge of this radar unit, rang up the Royal Greenwich Observatory. And I can only imagine how the conversation went. But it was something like, excuse me, is the sun doing anything unusual? Because every time it's up, our radar network's going down. And they went, well, there is a gigantic sunspot at the minute. I don't think it does makes radio waves, but we've never really tried. And yeah, it turns out that they could validate that a few months later. And it turns out that, yeah, when the sun is particularly active, it can create these radio flares, which can jam radio networks, cause interference. But it can also cause very pretty lights. You get these, the aurora, mm-hmm. the northern lights and southern lights with the accompanying coronal mass ejection.
1: One underlying theme that you point out in your book is that radio astronomy has discovered some of the more bizarre objects in the universe. And let's start with pulsars, which again was another accidental discovery.
0: It was. I was actually having tea at a conference with Jocelyn Bell-Bunnell, who is radio astronomy royalty, because in the 1960s, what she did was she was working with a radio telescope in Cambridge that she created with her own hands, banging lots of wooden sticks into a field and hanging metal wires between it like a washing line again. And she traced a tiny repeating pulsing signal over meters and meters of what was then printouts. And what this ended up being was a spinning star. So at first they thought it was aliens because it was this repeating signal, couldn't work out what it was, what would be repeating, what would does that in nature, nothing that they thought. And then they realized that actually it was an incredibly compact source that could only be something called a neutron star. So this is a star that has collapsed down. It's not collapsed down far enough into a black hole, but it's an incredibly dense object. And as it collapses, it's like a ballet dancer bringing their arms in as they're spinning. They start to go faster. And so this neutron star is spinning, and it can spin up to thousands of times a second. A second.
1: Wow.
0: It will spin around. And as it does that, because of the incredibly strong magnetic fields involved, it can create jets of radio light, just like a lighthouse. And those jets can pass over Earth again and again, thousands of times per second, or if it's only once per second, once per second. And that's what Jocelyn Bell-Bunnell detected, these pulses of heartbeats of dying to dead stars, really, of these neutron stars. You can do some incredible things with these pulsars. You can actually test general relativity with these pulsars. So they are not just an interesting thing to add to the collection.
1: Well, in keeping with the theme of our accidental discoveries, there was the evidence of the Big Bang itself. How did that happen?
0: Yeah, that happens in a similar way to the others, really, in that somebody had set up a piece of radio equipment and it had an annoying hiss. They were actually just doing what's called a null test in astronomy, which is where you turn something on where you're not expecting a signal and you check that there's silence, basically, because otherwise there might be a problem with your equipment. That's what they were doing. But they heard a hiss, and this hiss was coming from everywhere in the sky. And the only thing that they could think that it might be was that there were two pigeons that were roosting within their radio telescope. So radio telescopes have a massive diversity in form. That's why I love them. You can have like single antenna sticks. This one, I want you to imagine an ice cream cone on its side, a big metal ice cream cone, a bit squashed, a bit more square, but roughly that. And in there, it was really nice and warm. And two pigeons had roosted and left what the scientists called white dielectric material, or to me and you, pigeon poo, all over. And they thought, maybe that's it. So they actually managed to sell these pigeons to a pigeon fancier, took them off, cleaned it all out, still hit a hiss. And even worse than that, it turns out that the pigeons were homing pigeons and they flew back. And sadly,

0: they used a shotgun to get rid of that particular source of noise, except they died in vain because the noise was still there. And what that turned out to be was the afterglow of the Big Bang. So the Big Bang is a very energetic, very bright early process, very violent. And as it kind of cools down, what you get is this afterglow cooling over time. And yeah, the theorists actually rang this set of people up saying, I think you might have discovered something we were about to look for. And it matched precisely. But what I would say is that as much as it's kind of easy to draw out the serendipity of a lot of these things, in order to discover something like this, you not only have to kind of be in the right place in the right time, but you also have to have the right knowledge mm-hmm. to recognize it.
1: Well, these days we also have telescopes that collect infrared light, ultraviolet light, even X-rays. We have space telescopes. What role do you see radio astronomy playing going forward?
0: I think there will always be an element of ground-based radio astronomy because it's just cheaper and easier to do. Whereas all the other wavelengths you just described, you have to be outside Earth's atmosphere to make kind of meaningful cosmological observations because our atmosphere blocks it. However, there is the element that the Earth is very noisy. So as much as we are concerned about light pollution for optical astronomy, we're also concerned about light pollution in the radio, like how noisy the air is with radio waves we don't want to detect. So we work miracles on Earth already. If we were able to, for example, create an array of antennas on the far side of the moon, then what that would do would we would be using the moon to shield ourselves from all of that Earth-based noise. And suddenly we'd have just much quieter view of the universe. And so all of the observations that we've talked about so far, we'd just be able to do quicker and better. And I suppose the one exception that we just can't really do on Earth is reaching right back into the dark ages of the universe. So the time before even the stars had formed, or the first black holes, which is my personal area of research, is this, the first stars and the first black holes. And so that would allow us, it's such a faint signal because it's traveled 14 billion years. Okay, it's really faint. So yeah, that we might have to go to the far side of the moon, but we're gonna have to do it quickly because a lot of other people are going and it's getting noisier all the time.
1: Dr. Chapman, thank you so much for your time and thank you for the book.
0: No, thank you.
1: Dr. Emma Chapman is an astrophysicist at the University of Nottingham in the UK and the author of The Echoing Universe, How Radio Astronomy Helps Us See the Invisible Cosmos.

0: What will the Earth look like by 2050? That's a question that climate scientists have been trying to answer for decades. Long before the Paris Agreement, researchers used rudimentary climate models to see what effects carbon dioxide emissions might have on the planet by the middle of this century. Now, in honor of our 50th anniversary season, we rummaged through our archives and dusted off a 1982 special report on climate change. Back then, the scientific consensus around climate change was starting to solidify. Then-host Jay Ingram spoke with scientists and policymakers about what the planet might look like if we failed to curb greenhouse gas emissions. Some of those predictions were right on the nose: scorching heat waves and drought-stricken crops. And we have managed to make some changes, like swapping coal-burning power plants for wind farms and solar arrays. But as you'll hear, the conversations we're still having today are very much like the ones they were having back then. Here's an excerpt from that conversation.
1: Over the last 25 years, very precise measurements have shown that carbon dioxide in the atmosphere is increasing steadily, from 315 parts per million in 1957 to 343 parts per million in 1982. This time, it's not a natural fluctuation. It's quite clear that we are responsible for this increase because we introduce carbon dioxide into the air by burning fossil fuels. Roger Revelle is professor of science and public policy at the University of California in San Diego. He was one of the first scientists to point out the carbon dioxide problem.
2: We expect that by the middle of the next century,

0: century, the carbon dioxide content of the air will double compared to what it was, let's say, in 1880. That doubling should cause an average global rise in temperature of about between 2 and 3 degrees centigrade, and a rise of about 5 degrees centigrade here on these Canadian latitudes. An 8 or 9 degree rise in the wintertime in northern Canada, probably a 5 degree rise in the summertime in northern Canada. The temperature increase will be greater as we go away from the equator toward the pole.
1: When you live in a cold climate, your first reaction to all this is great. The more carbon dioxide, the easier the winters and the warmer the summers. But that's not quite the whole story. There would be major changes, one of them in agriculture.
0: At mid-latitudes, that is say the latitudes of the Corn Belt in the United States and the principal present-day agricultural areas of the Soviet Union and a good deal of China, the climate would probably become drier. You'd have much more evaporation due to the rising temperature and much less precipitation due to the shifting of all the latitude of all the climatic belts away from the equator. So that irrigated agriculture particularly would probably be seriously affected by this decrease in precipitation and increase in evaporation.
1: The impact of warmer global climate doesn't end at agriculture. Dr. Michael McElroy, professor of atmospheric sciences at Harvard University.
2: To take the extreme view, and I say this is the extreme view, were I to propose that over the next 50 to 100 years, there was a serious chance that sea level on a global scale would rise by, let's say, 15 feet, and the climate would become significantly warmer, I don't think that there's anybody, responsible scientific body of knowledge, that would allow that suggestion to be contradicted. Now, I appreciate that this is not the same as saying it's going to happen. I don't believe that we know that it's going to happen. But if I can talk about the possibility of it happening, and if that cannot be turned off by present scientific understanding, that suggests we have an issue and a very serious problem.
1: The sea level rise Dr. McElroy refers to would result from the collapse and melting of the West Antarctic ice sheet, a layer of ice covering islands in the West Antarctic.
0: So the West Antarctic ice cap did disintegrate 125,000 years ago during a warm period. The temperatures, say 100 years from now, are likely to be much higher than they were then. So it may very well disintegrate again. The question is, how long would this take? 20-foot rise would inundate the Netherlands, it would inundate Bangladesh, it would cover about two-thirds of Florida. Most big cities, which are built along coasts at low elevations, would have to move, or else you build very high dikes around them. In the case of the Netherlands, it may be impossible to build higher dikes. The Dutch have been building their dikes higher and higher as their land has been sinking anyhow, and they've just about scraped off all of Holland to do it. And another 20 feet might very well be almost impossible for them.
1: A report from the National Research Council in the United States this summer concluded that the best estimate of global warming due to a doubling of carbon dioxide is 3 degrees Celsius. What can we do about this? Is it inevitable that we're turning the globe into a hothouse? Or will some of the warming be absorbed in the oceans? How will precipitation change? With so many answers unclear, what should we do? Dr. Stephen Schneider of the National Center for Atmospheric Research in Boulder, Colorado.
3: How much proof do you need before one responds is the basic question. Now, there are a lot of good analogies. Insurance is the best analogy. I don't plan to get in an accident, and I don't plan to have a health emergency, yet I'm willing to buy insurance against those contingencies. So the question is, do we want to take this chance? Now, there are those who say, well, since it's uncertain, let's just wait until we're sure. But the longer we wait, of course, the larger the dose of CO2 and its consequences we'll have to adapt to. There are a lot of things you can do. First, you can invest in developing crop strains, that is, different varieties of plants, which can handle extremes of weather or handle different weather patterns than today. We could also invest in developing alternative energy systems. If we find out that there is going to be a rise in sea level of 5 meters in 100 or 150 years if we continue doing this, we may very well want to get off the fossil fuel habit. Well, you can't just do that in 5 years or in some cases even 25 years. We have long-term economic

0: Well, our listener question show is coming up fast, and our producers are hard at work furiously digging to find you some answers. So this is your last chance to be involved. Just send in your questions to quirks@cbc.ca. And we've gotten some real meaty mind-benders into our inbox, like this one from Brent Swain in Quadra Island, B.C. He asks, fish blood is red. Chicken blood is red. Cow blood is red. Why is chicken meat and most fish meat not red? Thanks for that, Brent. And here's your answer.
1: Yeah, my name is Kevin Campbell, and I'm a professor of biological sciences at the University of Manitoba. Yeah, well, this actually has to do with a very closely related protein to hemoglobin called myoglobin. Okay, so hemoglobin is found inside the red blood cells, whereas myoglobin is tissue-specific, and predominantly where we find it is in skeletal muscle. So as it turns out, there is myoglobin inside fish muscle, and there is myoglobin inside chicken breast, for example, but there's a much higher concentration of this pigment, which is also red-colored in mammalian meat, right? So if we're looking at a cow. Though if we look at pork, it's a lighter color of red. There's less myoglobin. And if we look at things like seals and whales that have extremely high muscle myoglobin contents, their muscle actually even looks black, right? So the color difference has simply to do with the concentration of myoglobin as opposed to the red blood cells. And if we also look at things like chickens, well, their breasts are white, owing to the low myoglobin content. But if you look at the drumsticks themselves, we call that maybe dark meat, right? That has the higher concentration of myoglobin. So it just has a higher oxygen requirement. So myoglobin plays a similar role in oxygen delivery, right? So hemoglobin carries oxygen from the lungs to the tissues, but myoglobin carries that oxygen within the tissues to the mitochondria. Right. And so tissues that need a lot of oxygen, like our skeletal muscles, have a higher concentration of myoglobin.
0: Dr. Kevin Campbell is a professor of biological sciences at the University of Manitoba. And that's it for Quirks and Quarks this week. 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Quirks and Quarks is produced by Sonia Biting, Rosie Fernandez, Amanda Buckowitz, and Dan Falk. Our senior producer is Hannah Hogue. And special thanks to CBC Radio Archives, Patrick Mooney, Ross Tolley, and Zoe Baraclough. I'm Bob McDonald. 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
2: After her father died, Jen found a box of love letters buried in the back of his closet, written to him by another man. That discovery led Jen to unravel a series of secrets about her distant father and realize she never really knew him at all. On Now or Never, after the news.
6: From CBC News, The World This Hour, I'm Kaz Boivin. We begin in New York, where Prime Minister Mark Carney is courting investment from American business leaders. His trip comes as talks to review the free trade agreement between Canada, the U.S., and Mexico looms large. Kate McKenna reports.
7: Canada Strong will help make America great again.
8: Prime Minister Mark Carney made a pitch to New York industry and finance leaders. At a time of frosty trade relations between Canada and the U.S., Carney is proposing a new partnership, including better cooperation on some strategic sectors such as aluminum and auto. Both industries are being targeted by Donald Trump's tariff.

0: we know that while Canada and the United States have had our differences over the centuries, we have always worked and eventually worked through them because we share values and our common interests run deep.
1: Carney is in New York as Mexico begins bilateral talks on the future of the North American Free Trade Deal. Canada has not yet started formal negotiations with the U.S., but Carney said his government has pitched specific practical proposals to the Americans to make both countries stronger. Kate McKenna, CBC News, Ottawa.
2: There are reports the U.S. and Iran have reached a deal to extend their ceasefire by 60 days. It reportedly includes an agreement to begin talks around Iran's nuclear program. It would also pave the way for the Strait of Hormuz to be reopened to commercial shipping. Donald Trump still needs to sign off on the deal. It also comes after a tense few days. U.S. forces hit targets in southern Iran, and Iran responded by striking an American base in the region. Ottawa is committing $8 million to fight the Ebola epidemic in the Democratic Republic of Congo and Uganda. Secretary of State for International Development Randeep Sarai says the virus does not respect borders.
3: Canada has long been a reliable partner in responding to global health emergencies, and we're not standing on the sidelines now.
2: The funds will be distributed to partners who are already on the ground, including the WHO and the African CDC. Health authorities have been struggling to contain the Bundibugyo strain of Ebola. The outbreak is centered in the DRC. That country now has more than 1,000 suspected cases of Ebola and 246 suspected deaths. There are also 8 cases in neighboring Uganda. And earlier today, the director of the African CDC expressed frustration about what he says is a lack of support from Western countries. The Canadian Muslim Forum is calling for a police investigation into hateful threats made online. They happened after an outdoor Eid celebration in Trois-Rivières, Quebec. Sarah Levitt has more.
4: As about 200 members of the Trois-Rivières Muslim community gathered to celebrate Eid el-Adha on Wednesday, local police stood watch. The celebration marks the end of the Hajj pilgrimage, an important Muslim celebration. But some took exception to the private event being held outside at the city's hippodrome, prompting police to attend to ensure the worshippers' safety. Online, many hateful comments were posted, including one making reference to the last name of the Quebec City mosque shooter. He killed 6 people and seriously injured 5 others. Organizers say their event went smoothly, but the community doesn't deserve the hate. The Canadian Muslim Forum wants a full investigation. Trois-Rivières police would only say they're aware of the messages. Sarah Levitt, CBC News, Montreal.
2: 4-time Stanley Cup champion Claude Lemieux has died. Lemieux began his NHL career with the Montreal Canadiens in 1983 and helped the Habs win the Cup in 86. He played 2 similar successes, twice with the Jersey Devils and once with the Colorado Avalanche. Lemieux had a reputation for being a pest on the ice, earning the ire of fans and players alike. He also closed out his time in the NHL with 80 career playoff goals. His last public appearance was on Monday when he was honored at Montreal's Bell Center, carrying the ceremonial torch onto the ice before the Canadiens' Game 3 playoff game against the Carolina Hurricanes. Claude Lemieux was 60 years old. That's your World This Hour. For CBC News, I'm Kaz Bovin.
5: Taking a look at the weather forecast for Barrie and Huronia. Clearing skies this afternoon. Windy, though, with gusts upwards of 50 kilometers an hour. A high for today of 17. Clear skies tonight with winds becoming light after midnight and a low of 8. For Friday, a mix of sun and cloud and a high of 22 degrees. For Peterborough and the Kawarthas today, mainly cloudy with winds gusting to 40 and a high of 21. Increasing cloudiness after midnight tonight. Winds becoming light and a low of 9. A mix of sun and cloud for tomorrow. A chance of showers as well and a high of 22.
6: Here, I'm going to have to stand up. It is tied with the middle part of the sash on the left hip. Okay, now you can see how I'm wrapping it here.
7: Brian Peterson is giving me a lesson on the proper way to tie a Métis sash.
6: Okay, so, and it goes around the back.
7: I'm sure you can picture it. It's a handwoven sash that has brilliant shades of red, orange, and blue. It's about 3 meters long and traditionally worn by Métis men around the waist.
6: And it sits like that. Because I'm a fat old man, I can't tie it as tight. But it's supposed to sit over there. And as you can see, it leaves pockets here

0: where I can stuff things. I can put things in here and never lose them. So it acts like a backpack, a pouch.
1: Yeah.
0: And it was used as a tourniquet.
1: Yeah.
0: So it had many, many, many useful purposes. So
1: Brian was gifted that sash just a few weeks ago when he graduated from the University of Winnipeg and went to the Indigenous graduation ceremony and powwow. And if he sounds like he knows a lot about Métis culture, that's all new to Brian, because up until recently, he didn't know he was Métis at all. When you have it on, like, given all that you've been discovering about yourself, like, when you tie that sash on, when you're wearing that Métis sash, like, what do you see in yourself when you look at your reflection?
0: What do I see? Time lost. That I will never get back again.
1: I have talked to Brian a lot over the years about overcoming obstacles and going back to high school at 55 and surprising everyone, including himself, by going to university. But we have never directly talked about this, what it has been like to live most of your life thinking about yourself in one way, only to discover that you are someone else entirely.
2: And that's what today's episode of Now or Never is all about. We're stepping into four life-changing revelations that force people to ask themselves, who am I really? And where do I go from here? I'm Trevor Dineen.
1: I'm Ife Chiwetelu.
2: It's Now or Never.
1: For 55 years, Brian Peterson knew a few things about himself. That he was white, that he was an only child, and after his parents died, that he had no living family members left. And then, in one day, all of that changed.
0: I got a phone call from a friend saying that a piece of mail had been sent from the post-adoption registry of Manitoba. And it was basically a letter saying that I have a brother who's trying to make contact. And if there was ever a moment where a human being loses strength in their legs and literally has to sit down, that was my moment. I have a brother. It was a one-page letter, and it basically said, hi, my name is Brent. I'm in New Zealand. And you have five other siblings. And I remember just thinking about that, the enormity of it. So on Christmas Day, I called my brother in New Zealand. We spoke for about an hour, and he told me the names of my other siblings. He just said that we all were taken when we were born or shortly after. But he never said anything about 60 Scoop or the residential school system or anything like that. And he gave me the phone number of a brother in Swan Lake, Manitoba. My brother in Swan Lake said, we were scooped. We all were scooped.
1: That's the language he used?
0: That's exactly what he said. We were scooped. I was taken and put up for adoption. And that started my journey down learning my indigeneity. And up until that moment, I've never seen my long-form birth certificate, which has your birth name. My birth name is Jean-Michel Savoie. And wow, okay. I had a friend at that time who was a genealogist. And she said, well, here, let me do your genealogy. Give me your birth certificate. And then she came back to me with a week later. Your heritage goes back to 1850-something, which actually blew my mind.

0: before you even knew that this part of your history, your past, your identity was out there, did you have any suspicions or even desires as a child who was adopted to know more about your birth roots?
1: Well, funny you should mention that. When I was in grade four, it was parent-teacher meeting day. One of the first things my teacher says to me, says, "So you're adopted." And I had never heard that word before. And I said, what does that mean? Well, you're dark-skinned wasn't the term, but it's what she meant. And your parents are very white. They're very light-colored skin because my parents were from Denmark. I just sat there. I was stunned. My mom, my dad, and myself were walking home, and I asked my mom and dad, I said, am I adopted? And you know that awkward silence between parents when the kid has said something that, oh my God, we got to have that talk. And they told me the story that my mom didn't want me, but they wanted me and they loved me very, very much. And that's all I should know.
0: And you weren't curious over the years to know more?
1: No. Hmm. My parents loved me very, very much. I was never left wanting for anything. I was the first kid in my neighborhood to get an actual stereo or record player in my room and the whole bit. I was spoiled, and the adoption thing never entered my mind until that one day when I got that letter from post-adoption registry. I got that letter, and holy cow, have I got questions. Since my mother and father had both passed at that time when I got the letter, I wish I got that letter, you know, 10 years earlier.
0: What would you have asked them?
1: What's the truth? And I didn't learn this until about 7-8 months ago in one of my classes. The 60 Scoop parents, the parents who adopted the children, what they were told was one of many different things. The child is not wanted. The child was given up. The parents were destitute.
0: Mm. How did you find out about your particular circumstance?
1: Through conversations with other 60 Scoop survivors. My brother in Swan Lake, yeah, he said that the way that the majority of us were taken was this. There's a building in downtown Winnipeg. For many years, it was child welfare. My mother had more than likely had taken us, brought into an office where a community health nurse would come in. We just want to weigh and measure him, and then we'll bring him right back. And instead of going to have me weighed, she would go out the back into a waiting car and driven off and leave my mother sitting there.
0: You just had to take a moment. I was just curious what's coming up for you as you think back to these possibilities of how you were taken from your mother.
1: I spoke to my cousin about a year and a half ago. And she said that my mother had come over to her sister's house, and all she could scream was, "They took my child, they took my child, they took my child." Oh. Whenever I think about this, there are moments when I feel so angry, and I can hear myself saying, "You shouldn't have opened that letter."
0: Yeah, because it's opened you up to this anger, or because the truths that are there are too painful.
1: Because the truth is so much more pain.
0: Yeah.
1: Holy macaroni. Because the truth is so much more painful. Ignorance is bliss, right?
0: As you're talking about some of the stories you've now heard from like cousins, siblings, like people you didn't even know existed, what has that experience of connecting with people you're related to, like finding and meeting family, how has that been?
1: When I met my sister, she looked like me. And then my cousin says to me, she says, if you want to know what your mom looks like, look at your sister. She is the spitting image of what your mom looked like.
0: So you look like your mom.
1: Yeah. She and I are very much the same. We both love the same foods. We both think the same way politically. We both think the same way on a lot of things. And I miss her so very much.
0: Because she died.
1: Exactly 1 year ago. But I'm glad I met her. I just wish I was able to be more of a big brother for her. Because I remember as a child always wanting to have a brother or a sister. And then when I got one, I never got a chance to be one. And you know what? Here is the maddening thing. I have spoken to all of my siblings, except for one. He's missing. After all the conversations that we had, there was no connection there emotionally because we had no connection as children to each other. We have nothing to relate ourselves to the other person memory-wise. Physical connection wise, we were just adult strangers talking to somebody.
0: It makes me curious about the connection you're finding or maybe not finding to your Métis roots. What does that connection look like today?
1: I was given an email just a couple of days ago from the Manitoba Métis Federation that they are doing a tour on June the 3rd of Métis heritage sites around the city. And I was the first to raise my hand. Yeah, I'm in. Because I so desperately want to learn about my people, my culture, my heritage, and how I fit into all of this. I've had to do all this by myself. There is no department at the Manitoba Métis Federation that says, the 60 Scoop, we know you don't know anything about us, but come on in, we're going to teach you everything that you need to know. Department. There is no department like that. And I wish there was. Although I kind of know what it means to be Métis, I kind of don't know. But with my discovering that I'm Métis, okay. Now I understand. I understand my skin color now. I understand why I like to fish. Yeah, I understand why I like to laugh very quickly. Métis people are quick to laugh and share a joke, a funny story. And that's what I am. They tried to get rid of us. And I'd like to think that I'm a person that keeps moving forward one step at a time. And our people are like that. We keep moving forward. How do you stop that?
0: One thing that I love that Brian shared with me is that his son, who's in his 20s, has really embraced learning more about his Métis identity and what that means. And so it's something that they're getting to do together.
2: I like that.
0: If you have been impacted by the 60 Scoop and are looking for some resources for

0: 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This is Now or Never. I'm Ify.
1: And I'm Trevor. And I like to think that no one likes having the rug pulled out from underneath them because...
0: Aladdin.
1: He doesn't know. He still wants that rug there.
0: He looked like he had a good time.
1: Yeah, on it. On the rug. Not when it was taken home. But when it gets yanked out from under you, it sucks. Because in the moment when it happens, it literally feels like nothing good will ever come from it. But life-changing moments can either shatter you or transform you. And for Sheila Thomas, she chose to reinvent herself, even if it didn't make sense to anyone else around her.
2: My friends held an intervention because they said, oh, it's menopause. Just put the brakes on for, you know, it doesn't make any sense financially. This isn't a great idea. And I said it was too late. I already bought the bus. So when you walk in the door, there's just one seat, and that's the driver's seat. And it's an 8-speed standard, which is kind of clumsy to drive and very hard to get the clutch and the gas right when you're going up a hill. But I have a little bed in there that fits just me. I have a horse trough bathtub and a composting toilet. So a little kitchen, it's all you really need. It's amazing what you can live without.
0: Just learned that menopause can make you buy a tiny home.
1: I'm just learning this as we go. I had no idea. But like when Sheila was 50 years old, she did the unthinkable. She quit her 3 jobs that she had to live in an old converted bus. And she decided to go all in on her art. And this is all after discovering a secret her husband was keeping that forced her to start from zero.
2: So Emily Carr is my favorite artist of all times. And she started later in life. And she built this little trailer before really trailers were a thing. And I thought, oh, I really like to be her. So I'm going to do it. I'm going to quit my job. I'm going to throw my poodle into a bus and we're going to do this crazy art thing.
1: Could you ever in your wildest dreams ever imagined that this would have been your life?
2: No, not even being an artist. It was not in my scope of thinking.
1: I always say to people, we live so many different lives throughout our life. And it's interesting when you kind of see the thread of like where it changes. Can you take me back a little bit to your life?
2: Yes.
1: Like, what was that like?
2: I discovered that my very loving and kind, sweet, smart husband had gambled away everything, and that required us to sell the house and pay back the debts. And we got a divorce. The day that all the debts were cleared, I was so happy. I thought, here I am, 50 years old, and I'm starting at zero. Yay, zero, instead of minus 200,000 or whatever. That started my thinking about, well, you know, I've done the domestic life, and what do I want to do?
1: You mentioned there, like you come home, you discover that your husband has this huge gambling debt. Was there any prior realization to you that he had gambling issues?
2: You know, everybody who wants to continue in their relationship seeks help. And we had done that. I thought things were better. But the last time he gambled, that's when I gave him the ultimatum, this has to stop or I just can't. I don't want to live in a ditch for you, I think is what I said. And so when I went to the mailbox one day, and he'd always liked to collect the mail, but I had that day, there was a Visa statement and I knew we didn't have a Visa card. And when I opened it, then I really knew what I had to do.
1: Oh my gosh.
2: I guess I had the naive idea that people with addictions were really troubled. It was surprising when my very intelligent, loving, and sweet person that didn't seem to have anything wrong with him couldn't stop. And when I said that we were done, I thought I was going to get this response of, I'll try harder this time and we'll go to Gamblers Anonymous. I'll get a sponsor. I'll try.

0: what I saw instead was just a man that was fully relieved. They wouldn't have to hide his addiction anymore.
1: It's almost like you realize that in that moment that your old life is over. So how did painting then become part of your life?
0: So my big bang came when my dear friend got pancreatic cancer, and she's the one that got me painting. She signed me up for a class against my will to paint tablecloths. I thought, that's stupid. And I loved it. And then I never stopped painting, and everything I could get my hands on was starting to get painted. I love being near Victoria. So Emily Carr became a fascination for me. I think I read all her books. I liked that she was a grouchy little old lady that didn't take guff from anybody. And I'm not that person, but I need to be a little bit more of that sometimes, mm-hmm. to take better care of myself. She's a great teacher. I think she was considered crazy. And I tell myself when I'm painting to leave a little bit of something crazy in there. So there's something that just lifts your soul out of whatever is lingering and keeps you in the moment, in the present. I live for that.
1: It is funny when you start to look at like the different versions of you, as we talked about earlier. Like, without that rupture in your life, do you think Sheila Thomas, the painter and art hootenanny convener, would have ever existed?
0: No. Life gives you a choice. You can choose despair or you can choose joy. That's it. There's kind of no middle line. That's not living. So you have to choose joy.
2: Trevor, what exactly is an art hootenanny?
1: Oh, let me tell you, Ify Chiwetalo. First off, a hootenanny is just a gathering of people who are creatives, like whether it used to be folk music or artists. And what she does with her bus is she brings it all together as part art therapy, part art class, and a whole lot of fun.
0: I call my art practice the Big Bang Theory. So when you come to my art hootenanny, you're going to use spray paints and stencils, and you're just plopping them on and spraying and not thinking. I say, don't think. You make a big mess and then eat an ice cream sandwich, because ice cream sandwiches are joy. And then after the ice cream sandwich, the paint is dry. You say, okay, what do I see in there? There are times in life you have to edit things, cut things out, but there's something beautiful underneath.
1: What would you say to someone who's listening right now who might be facing a dark moment in their own life and is scared to start over?
0: If you really feel in your gut that it's the end, don't find excuses to stay. So it's so scary to leave. My old boss, when I told him my marriage ended, he said, well, good for you, Sheila. That took courage. Usually people go, oh, I'm so sorry to hear that. But that comment really made me feel good. Yeah. Sometimes it requires stepping off that ledge and just trusting. Make sure you're surrounded with lots of people. They're your safety net. They'll lift you up.
1: A wise person, rather, they said, beauty can be born out of mess.
0: I like that.
1: That person was you who said that.
0: Oh, I said that? Oh, I was just going to agree with that person. I am so old, I forgot what I said. Well, that's a great quote. That person's brilliant.
1: You got to be able to see her paintings. You have to be able to see her bus. So head on over to our CBC Now or Never Facebook and Instagram pages and check them all out.
2: Still to come, after her father died, Jen Chen found a box of love letters, raising a whole bunch of questions that he is not here to answer. You'll find out what she did next. That's after the break.
3: Mostly cloudy skies, 18 degrees in Toronto. I'm Natalie Colanna with your CBC News update. Police in York Region say three people have been arrested after they allegedly planned a kidnapping in Markham. Investigators learned last Thursday that a suspect allegedly put a tracking device on a car parked in a plaza near Massiefield Gate and Steeles Avenue in an attempt to kidnap a person associated with the vehicle. They say two men were arrested on Friday. A third suspect was arrested yesterday. Each are facing multiple charges, including criminal harassment and conspiracy to commit an indictable offense. And the Ford government's legislation about Billy Bishop Airport has passed at Queen's Park. The province is taking over the city's spot in the tripartite agreement that governs the land. The province plans a major expansion of the airport, including

0: making the runway suitable for jets. That plan is facing opposition from community groups and some local politicians. That is your CBC News update. I'm Natalie Collada. Taking a look at the weather forecast for Barrie and Huronia. Clearing skies this afternoon. Windy, though, with gusts upwards of 50 kilometers an hour. A high for today of 17. Clear skies tonight with winds becoming light after midnight and a low of 8. For Friday, a mix of sun and cloud and a high of 22 degrees. For Peterborough and the Cowarth, as today, mainly cloudy with winds gusting to 40 and a high of 21. Increasing cloudiness after midnight tonight. Winds becoming light and a low of 9. A mix of sun and cloud for tomorrow. A chance of showers as well and a high of 22.
1: I'm Ife Chiwetelu.
2: And I'm Trevor Dineen. And today on Now or Never, we are getting into it because we're finding out what happens when you uncover something that just completely blows up your world and makes you think, do I even know myself or the people around me?
3: I can keep going.
1: I love this. And you know, right now, Jen Chen is curled up on her couch in her Waterloo apartment, looking through glossy photos of her dad while he's on vacation somewhere. He's sightseeing, eating snacks.
4: Oh, this is a fun one. Mid-bite.
5: Our family isn't one that takes a lot of photos, and all of the photos that we have are fairly formal. So it's actually really wonderful that I have this picture of him just sort of doing something that he really enjoys and looking so unselfconscious, like, he just looks so happy.
4: That is natural. You showed me this other photo that's in the frame that you have of him, and the smile definitely isn't as big as it is in this picture right here.
5: Yeah. I mean, he's just hanging out, going on vacation with someone that he likes.
1: You never see who Jen's dad is smiling at in the pictures. And for years, he tried to keep that a secret. But it all came tumbling out. And we'll get to that. But looking through these pictures, Jen sees a version of her dad full of life that she never got to know when he was around his wife and kids.
5: He wasn't really a major part of my life for a large part of my childhood and also my adulthood. He worked and lived in China while my mom basically raised me and my sibling here as functionally like a single mom. When he visited, we would often have good conversations. I liked hearing about his childhood. I liked hearing his philosophy. But I also knew that both my sibling and my mom didn't like him very much. And that was difficult. It pulled me in a couple different ways. One was a sense of guilt that I liked him as much as I did, because I think both my mom and my sibling had very legitimate grievances with how often he was gone, the way he didn't really communicate with them. I've just happened to be sort of like a very independent person from very early on. I was able to have a more egalitarian relationship with him in a lot of ways. We were able to sort of just hang out. He liked beautiful things, and he had a sense of humor that, like, sort of can catch you off guard sometimes.
4: Did you feel like you knew him?
5: Absolutely not.
4: No.
5: Absolutely not. He was just not present enough for me to really feel like I had a good grasp on him.
1: For most of her life, Jen's dad felt more like an uncle that you'd sometimes see during the holidays. The last time she saw him was last summer when he came to Toronto for a visit. And then, out of the blue, she gets this phone call.
5: My mom calls me at, like, you know, 10:30 at night and is like, hey, your dad's in the hospital. I think it's going to be fine, but you should pack a bag and, you know, try to visit tomorrow in the hospital. And then I start packing my bag and my mom calls like 30 minutes later and is like, hey, actually, you should try to come back tonight. And then, like, as I was getting into the taxi, she called one last time and was like, where are you? And I was like, oh, I just got into the taxi. And she was like, oh, I think it might actually be too late, but you should come back anyways. So then I got to the hospital at like 1 in the morning. And then I just went into the room and my mom and my sibling was there. And they gave me some time to say my goodbyes. They had been there for a while. So

0: So sudden.
1: It really was very sudden. Like, I don't think anyone expected it at all.
0: Jen's dad died of a heart attack barely a week after his 57th birthday. And in those blurry first days after his death, Jen and her mom were getting ready for the funeral when they came across a box that was tucked all the way in the back of his closet. Inside were letters, all written in Chinese, so Jen asked her mom to read them out loud.
1: The most vivid one, it says, you know, I love peaches and I love Dota, which is like a video game, but I love you more. I am going to try to quit smoking and lose weight for you. The happiest days are the days that I wake up with you by my side. When my mom was reading the letter, she did squint at it a little bit and was like, this is weird. Like, what do you mean, like, you know, quit smoking and like playing Dota? Like, these aren't like super feminine. Like, there was a way that the letter was written that sort of made my mom go like, this probably isn't from a woman. And later we got confirmation of that.
0: I don't know that there's one way to feel after you find your dad's love letters that reveal he was having an affair with another man as you're right beside your mother. But Jen's initial reaction might not be what you'd expect.
1: Reading this sparked a wave of almost like guilt. Like, oh, my dad was actually capable of so much more happiness and so much more acceptance by the people around him than I had given him credit for. I hold like a belief that everyone deserves happiness, and my mom is really resilient and cheerful, and I sort of knew in my heart that like she would be okay. And with my dad, I felt like there was so much pain and bitterness that I wasn't sure about that, and the letter was proof that actually it was available for him. I actually do feel some guilt that this is my initial response, because this is a man that's deeply hurt my mother. She was steaming mad, and I don't blame her one bit. This is a woman who had been asking for a divorce from a husband who clearly didn't really like her and spent most of his time on a different continent. And then she finds out that the person that she's married to has been taking all these other liberties that she didn't even know about. She was so, so angry.
0: It wasn't just the letters in the closet. Jen and her mom would soon find emails and messages between her dad and many men going back years.
1: As we sort of like went back through the inbox and the dates got earlier and earlier with him sort of like talking to men, I also felt this sort of reflexive happiness. Living in the closet is very, very lonely. And it's even more lonely if there isn't other people in the community that you can at least go and be a part of the community with. A part of me was actually quite relieved that he was able to find community actually very, very early on. And the further and further back it was, the angrier my mother got.
0: Yeah. Were there other paths that you were motivated to go down to find out more?
1: Well, one of them came knocking at our door.
0: There was a man who kept calling her dad's phone in the days after he died. And Jen had no clue who he was, but eventually she had a conversation with him. And partly out of curiosity, partly out of empathy, she invited him to visit her.
1: So he visited. He clearly recognized me. And his face just like crumpled. And I was like, okay, that's the guy. He was a very sweet man. My dad, it turns out, he would leave Toronto fairly often. It was to actually go to another Canadian city to live with this man instead of going back to China. And this man had a life in China with a business and a house.

0: that he sold to move to Canada.
1: To be with your father?
0: To be with my dad, yeah.
1: Wow. Wow.
0: We came in and we, like, had some, like, polite exchanges. He sort of talked around the issue for a bit, and then it was very clear that there was something that he wanted to say to me, but couldn't, like, muster up the courage. And then I told him I was queer myself, and I would have really liked to talk about this shared experience that we had while he was alive. And only then did he open up to me, and he said, your father had told me so much about you, but he didn't tell me that you were gay. And I'm going to tell you about our relationship now, but this is only because it turns out that you also are part of this community. By this man's accounting, they were, like, sort of engaged. Like, they were fully committed to spending the rest of their lives together. My dad was going to get the divorce any day now. He also gave me lots of photos of my dad, which I'd never seen before. And in the photos, he looked so much happier than I had ever seen him. You know, the man is the person behind the camera, and I just kept looking back and forth between the photos and him, like, and you're the person who makes him look this way. It seemed like it was absolutely, like, something really, really exciting and good for both of them. And then so this news out of nowhere just devastated him.
1: What was it like for you to learn the life it sounds like your dad was planning, or at least this man understood your dad to be planning for?
0: It was that sense of gladness again, that actually there were people in the world who uncomplicatedly loved him. Looking back on it now, I feel a lot more anger, because it's like, this is one more thing that he took from my mom, that my mom could have had too. I'm a lot more aware of the costs of his happiness. My mom then discovered evidence of even more affairs that he was having while he was leading this man on about being exclusive. And then it all just sort of, like, dissolves into nothingness. You know, it's like, yeah, that would have been really wonderful if that had happened, but
1: was that going to happen?
0: Maybe. Exactly. Yeah. Or, like, if it happened, how long would it have lasted?
1: Yeah. I am struck by how much generosity you had and maybe still have on, like, the backs of such fresh grief. To some level, you were deceived here. Like, did you ever go to a place of resentment or any of those other feelings?
0: Yeah, I think his life was much harder than mine. And he did put in a significant amount of work and made his own life worse to ensure that my life would be better than his. And so I don't really feel any resentment. It just feels tragic. Like, it feels like a misunderstanding. Like, it could have been so much better if he did come out to me and we were able to have more of an authentic relationship while he was still here. But any pain that he caused me from not doing this, he caused himself that same pain.
1: Yeah. When you think back to the interactions you had, do you think of any moments where you were like, oh, maybe he was trying to say something to me or, like, hint to something?
0: Absolutely. Absolutely. Yeah. I came out to my mom a lot sooner than I came out to my dad, because my dad was sort of like this imposing, often absent figure. But I did actually come out to him a few years before he died. And he said, the life that you're on is going to be a lot more difficult than it would be otherwise, but I'm going to support you in it because that's, you know, what you need. And it's not really like you have a choice. I don't know. I was sort of clueless back then. I was just like, wow, he's being such a good ally.
1: Yeah.
0: Yeah.
1: What is this changing for you?
0: There's a couple things. One is a reminder that we don't have all of the time that we feel like we

0: we are owed. And therefore, it is important to do things that are meaningful to us. You know, I'm doing more writing. I'm becoming more active in some causes that I care about. I'm like going out and meeting new people, just all of these things that are important to me. Suddenly they take on a lot more urgency. But at the same time, it just reminds me how contingent everything is as well. There's a lot of traits that I have, and I don't particularly see them in my parents. But I wonder if my parents were allowed to be the happiest, wholest versions of themselves. What traits might they have that they don't have now?
1: Yeah. And maybe also an interesting responsibility or obligation of like, how fully should I live?
0: Mm-hmm.
1: I am thinking about how hard it seems like your dad worked to keep different parts of himself compartmentalized. Why is it important for you to not keep his story sort of in the closet where those letters were hidden?
0: Because if you really think about the number of queer people throughout history, you start to like realize that there are lots and lots of missing stories that are exactly like mine, of a parent or older relative who passed away. And then for the people who are left behind to realize that there was a secret, it's helpful to have someone else write about the experience that you have, right? And just be able to use that to do, I don't know, like maybe more processing that you need to do mm-hmm. about things that have happened in your own life.
1: And you hope they take away what from your sharing?
0: I hope they take away mostly that it's okay to have very, very complicated emotions and to feel many different things at once. I hope it lets people know that you need to just figure things out for yourself sometimes, if that makes sense.
1: I like it. There's a way I'm almost visually picturing you like opening all these doors and just like, come out. Like let all the experiences, feelings, whatever, let them hang out together.
0: Oh, I like that image.
1: Yeah.
0: Yeah.
1: And it's not to like, let's break bread together. Just let's all be in the same room.
0: Mm-hmm.
1: That's enough.
0: Yeah.
1: Yeah.
2: It has got to be so hard when you are left with questions that have no answers.
1: I think the tricky thing is when someone isn't here to actually share what those answers are, like whatever you find could also just lead to more questions. So in some ways, Jen is probably always going to be asking herself, like, who was my dad? I'm Ife Chiwetelu.
2: And I'm Trevor Dineen. And today on Now or Never, big personal revelations that are leaving people asking, who am I really?
1: One of the first places I think that you learn who you are to people is school.
2: Mm-hmm.
1: Kids are quick to let you know if they think something about you is weird or cool, if you're popular, athletic, smart, whatever label. You're gonna get it from your peers when you're 7 years old.
2: And it stays with you. It stays with you for a long time, which is shocking. I bumped into a person from high school like 2 years ago. I saw him across the room. I was eating dinner. And he was someone that picked on me in high school. And it was unbelievable how quickly I reverted back to that age and like not wanting him to see me. It's like I was in the cafeteria again. It was the oddest feeling.
1: Yeah. Those experiences, they can be hard to shake. Just a year and a half ago, at 45 years old, Stephanie Dineen was given some new words to help describe how her brain works. ADHD and autism. Words that she finds a lot more liberating than what kids used to say to her in school.
3: I was really susceptible to bullying, and I was just always excluded, and it didn't matter how hard I tried. I was always met with this resistance. It's like people always knew, in a sense, that there was something different. And kids don't generally welcome different, or

0: At least they didn't when I was in school, and it was a nightmare. My teachers would constantly tell me and my parents, oh, Stephanie is intellectually gifted. She's very bright, but she's lazy. And I heard that a lot, lazy, lazy, lazy. And she's not getting her work done, and she's not prepared, and she's disorganized, and she doesn't fit in, and she doesn't make efforts to be social. And it's like I look back at that now and I'm like, you guys, these were all like red flags here for autism and ADHD, and nobody ever clocked that.
1: Yeah. How did hearing things like that you're just lazy, you're not applying yourself correctly, how did that shape your belief about yourself?
0: Well, it definitely had a negative impact on my self-esteem. I would look in the mirror and just say, what is wrong with you? Why are you like this? Why do you get so exhausted from a day at school? Why can't you just keep your desk organized? All these things that I couldn't do. And I knew that I wasn't lazy because I knew when I was passionate about something, when something was of great interest to me, I would absolutely excel. But I couldn't identify what it was. To a point, I think, came to understand it as this is just me. I'm a freak.
1: A freak. To go from just accepting, even maybe regretfully, that this is who you believe to be, to now seeking an assessment and a diagnosis. Like, what motivated you to go ahead and get assessed?
0: I think it was prompted by conversations that I had had with people who had autism and ADHD, and they said, have you ever been assessed? And I said, no, why would I have been? And they said, just look into it. I started to take some of the online tests that are offered, and my scores were so high that I decided, yeah, it was time to explore this. And I was right. I was right.
1: To use the words that you used for yourself earlier, like believing that you were a freak. To then suddenly having like officially recognized language for how it is that you present, like what was that feeling?
0: It was the weirdest mixture of feelings that I've ever had in my life because it was this vindication and this understanding, but there was also a lot of grief, grieving the experience that I never got to have as a kid, angry at the adults in my life that didn't see it, angry at my teachers who failed me over and over again, angry at the mental health professionals that misdiagnosed me when I was displaying such obvious signs. When I revisit these memories, I imagine myself now sitting beside my younger self and just saying, it's okay, we're going to make it through this, and one day you will understand.
1: That's beautiful that you can
0: Thanks.
1: give yourself that. Is there parts of yourself that you're like experimenting or discovering newly that this diagnosis is helping with?
0: I'm giving myself permission to live authentically. Like I'm not masking anymore. Once I realized, oh, this is the answer. This is the explanation. All bets were off, and the mask really just, well, what was there? I mean, it was a pretty flimsy dollarama mask to begin with, but it just disintegrated, and I couldn't do it anymore, and I didn't want to do it anymore. And now I tell everyone, ad nauseum, I'm autistic, and you might notice this behavior about me, or I will leave in the middle of a function and I won't lie anymore. I used to say I have a headache or I'm sick, and now I say I'm overwhelmed, I'm autistic, and I'm really struggling with this, and I need to go home and go into my cave. So I think the diagnosis was honestly a gift in that way. And a lot of people will say, oh, don't label yourself, or I think labels can actually be life-saving. For me, it was just a complete, okay, this is what it is. I'm going to just be me from now on.
1: You describe feeling like a little bit more freed to name your

0: And I did have to cut some people out of my life because I made a decision that I would not surround myself with anyone who was not entirely supportive and in agreement with and believing me, because I spent so long not being heard and not being seen and not being believed. I'm not doing that anymore.
1: Where would you say you're at now in this journey of like continuous self-discovery and revisiting of parts of yourself and experiences? Where are you?
0: I do have daily struggles. That's the nature of ADHD, but I'm still in a place of discovery. I'm still learning more about myself and welcoming that knowledge every day. I feel as though I'm falling in love with myself and just really focusing on building the life that I truly want on my own terms.
1: And what do you think little younger Stephanie is thinking, watching you do all of this now?
0: I think little Stephanie is proud and relieved. I think she has peace knowing that we figured this out, sort of, at least just having words to put to my experience and to say, hey, I'm not a freak, actually. I'm autistic, and that's okay. It's not a bad thing.
1: Yeah, I love that. I mean, I feel like understanding who you are is lifelong work. There are things that I'm still like, oh, okay, that's something about myself that I learned. And right alongside the pieces that I'm like, oh, that's who you've always been. But it's worth diving in, I think. Thanks to the Now or Never team of producers, Sarah Tate, Moira Donovan, Samarweet Johannes, Bridget Forbes, and Jessica Singer.
2: I'm Trevor Denis.
1: And I am Ife Chiwetelu. 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
0: Angela Riley knows a thing or two about ocean garbage. For years, she's been leading a group that collects trash along Nova Scotia's shorelines. At the latest three-day cleanup, their haul weighed more than 2 metric tons. Stashing the trash on The Story From Here with guest host Darius Madavi after the news.
2: From CBC News, The World This Hour, I'm Kaz Boivin. Toronto police say a 14-year-old girl who's been missing for almost 2 weeks has been found safe. Esther's disappearance sparked an intensive search and was designated a level one operation by the police. That meant they were able to deploy such resources as its canine, mounted, and marine units. Toronto police will provide more details this hour. This year's wildfire season is already underway. Eleanor Olszewski, the Minister of Emergency Management, says the federal government is preparing for a hot summer.
3: We know that hot and dry weather conditions increase the risk, and above normal temperatures are expected across most regions of Canada over the next 3 months. Most specifically, Western Canada in the month of July, and Ontario and Quebec in the month of June. Those are our worries and challenges at the present time.
2: Olszewski says Ottawa has been working with other levels of government, including providing funding to lease 10 firefighting aircraft for the summer. Halifax police say a woman whose missing newborn baby triggered a frantic

0: frantic search over the weekend has died. The 23-year-old woman arrived in hospital last week with serious injuries after apparently giving birth, but there was no sign of her child. Searchers eventually found the infant's remains in a wooded area southwest of Halifax. Two people known to the woman are facing charges, including obstruction and disposing of a child's body with intent to conceal. Prime Minister Mark Carney is pitching to investors in New York. He's making that appeal even as trade relations between the U.S. and Canada remain strained.
1: In some measures, we are ranked as the most attractive country in the world for infrastructure investment.
0: Carney's trip comes ahead of talks in July to review the CUSMA Free Trade Agreement. The Prime Minister is calling on Washington to strike a new partnership with its neighbors to the north. He says the two countries are united by many common interests.
1: Canada is America's largest customer. We buy more goods from America than China, Japan, and Germany combined. Those common interests run through our supply chains, where 70% of Canadian exports are inputs to American cars, homes, aircraft, machinery, finished goods.
0: Carney has also made clear that Canada will continue to diversify its trade relationships amid the ongoing trade war with the U.S. Ottawa has signed more than 20 economic and security deals with other partners in just the past year. There are reports the U.S. and Iran have reached an agreement to extend their ceasefire, but the new pause comes as the truce between the two countries appears to be wavering. Will Lowry reports.
2: The U.S. and Iran have agreed to a 60-day ceasefire extension, but U.S. President Donald Trump still needs to sign off on the deal. That's according to U.S. sources. The news was first reported by Axios. It comes as the two countries have traded strikes over the last several days. U.S. Central Command says it shot down 5 one-way Iranian attack drones and prevented a 6th from launching by taking out a ground control station in Bandar Abbas. That's a port city in southern Iran. The Iranian Revolutionary Guard Corps, meanwhile, says it launched an attack at a U.S. base in the region, but did not specify where. Kuwait's military confirmed that it responded to incoming Iranian missiles this morning. There are 5 U.S. bases in Kuwait. Willie Lowry, CBC News, Jerusalem.
0: African health officials say there is unfairness in how the world is responding to the Ebola outbreak in the Democratic Republic of Congo. Dr. Jean Kaseya is the director of Africa's CDC.
3: If this outbreak was in Western countries, they will collect samples, they will conduct research, they will develop vaccine, they will develop medicines.
0: So far, there is no known inoculation or treatment for the rare Bundibugyo strain of Ebola. The outbreak began in the DRC and has spread to Uganda. The African CDC head has also criticized countries who are closing their borders to travelers from the affected region. Canada is among them. That is your World This Hour. For CBC News, I'm Kaz Boivin.
4: Taking a look at the weather forecast for Barrie and Huronia. Clearing skies this afternoon. Windy, though, with gusts upwards of 50 kilometers an hour. A high for today of 17. Clear skies tonight with winds becoming light after midnight and a low of 8. For Friday, a mix of sun and cloud and a high of 22 degrees. For Peterborough and the Kawarthas today, mainly cloudy with winds gusting to 40 and a high of 21. Increasing cloudiness after midnight tonight. Winds becoming light and a low of 9. A mix of sun and cloud for tomorrow. A chance of showers as well and a high of 22.

0: Welcome to The Story From Here. I'm Darius Madavi in Vancouver, sitting in for Gloria Makarenko.
1: We took out 800 pounds of plastic confetti from the back part of Advocate Harbor with shovels this weekend. It's horrifying, man. That's exactly what fish are like. Ooh, little fish eggs. I'm going to eat that. So that's the stuff that we see getting into our food chain. And I know they just did a research project on the lobsters in the Bay of Fundy, and 100% of the samples that they took had microplastics in them.
0: In a three-day ocean cleanup earlier this month, an organization in Nova Scotia hauled in more than 2 metric tons of garbage. A small but important dent in the trash that continues to have a major impact on ocean ecosystems. Details from the group's leader coming up in this first half hour of the show. We'll also visit Quebec City, Charlottetown, Winnipeg, Calgary, and more. A menu of great

0: interviews and short documentaries from CBC local and regional programs over the past 2 weeks. I hope you enjoy what we've chosen. Also on the show...
1: And I've just got it set up in a bucket of water here, and to demonstrate that. And we just push the pump here. This is a 5 gallon bucket, and it takes about 30 seconds for the thing to draw down the 5 gallons. So about 10 gallons a minute. I guess that's.
0: Okay, we get it. Pompty Dumpty is the name of a boat that is emptying sewage tanks from other boats in Todd Inlet on the Saanich Peninsula on Vancouver Island. We'll take you aboard in our second half hour, but first, how to say, don't have a cow, man, in French.

0: fans of The Simpsons TV show didn't take the news well when Corus Entertainment announced last August it would no longer be dubbing episodes of the show in French for Quebec audiences. 30,000 people signed an online petition calling on Disney Plus Canada to bring back the Quebecois version of the show. And now, it's official.
1: Mais imaginez-vous donc que grâce à vous, la version québécoise fait son grand retour!
2: Oui!
1: Ay, caramba! Vive les Simpsons libres!
0: Yes, that was Lisa and Bart Simpson confirming French dubbing for The Simpsons would be returning to Quebec. The 36th season of the show will be airing in Quebec on Nouveau and Crave this fall. Thierry Dubé is an actor and has been dubbing Homer Simpson's voice to French since 2018. He spoke with Breakaway guest host Allison Van Rassel.
3: Tell me, what was it like for you to getting this news that the dubbing for the show would finally be coming back to Quebec?
4: We were relieved. Happy? Could we say ecstatic? Yeah, it's great news.
3: For sure. Why do you think that the network decided to do this?
4: Well, I think it has a lot to do with people signing the petition, like you said. Also, the French version, the Quebec version of The Simpsons is actually a part of our cultural identity here. It always has been something that Quebecers loved, that we embraced, and that people are attached to.
3: And you said it, beyond the accent that, you know, that is used in the show, there are really, really specific cultural references to Quebec that make their way into the scripts. Who gives the input for this to make these small changes in the dialogue? Do you know?
4: Well, it was always from the start a desire. I think we need to give our tips out to Matt Groening, which is the creator of the series, that insisted on all the localized versions of The Simpsons be really, really local. And I think in Quebec particularly, we embraced that vision, and we made it from the start having our own cultural references, our own guest stars, or from our own star system, our comedians, our singers, our actors. And I think it's, you know, I always say Homer is like the average American guy. Mm-hmm. And in every local version, Homer is the average in Quebec. It's the average Quebecois. And people were complaining that they were having to listen to the version, the French version from France. Well, and they say, oh, it's not good. It's not the same. Well, it's a great version, but it's a version that is not relevant to us. It's a version that is made. Homer is a average European French guy, and it's not the same thing. I think when we talk about cultural diversity, it's another great example that the more you're local, the more you express yourself as you are, the more international you can become.
3: Thierry, what's it like? And I want to take the opportunity of having, you know, the chance to talk with you about dubbing a voice for a cartoon character.

0: Yeah.
1: What are you thinking about when you're doing it? Are you looking at the screen, seeing the action, or focusing on the words?
0: Well, when we do a dubbing, it's the same thing for every dubbing we do. We dub, I mean, the TV series or the movie is divided in small loops that we call. It's about a sequence of about a minute and a half. And so we listen to it once, and then you try to get a good impression of what they want, of what you can feel, what the character is doing, what the words are, and then you just, they start over again, and then you read at the same time, and you try to do your best.
1: Do you have other the other characters with you, the other actors with you in the same room, or do you do this on your own?
0: Well, it all depends. It's never the same. You know, since the pandemic, we had to, for a while, to work one by one, which is such a disappointment because there's such a great energy and complicity that comes from working with people. We started again on other projects to work at more than one people behind the microphone, but I don't know. It all depends on the availability of the actors, the way the studio is done. Sometimes I try to work with either my wife, Marge, Chantal Barry, which is doing it since Beatrice Picard. You know, it was quite a year to this year, you know, Alyssa. It was, we learned that The Simpsons were stopping. Then Beatrice Picard died in late November. No, in December, I think, beginning of December. And then Benoit Rousseau, people might not know his name. Last week, Benoit Rousseau passed away, and he was, Abe Simpson, Mr. Burns, also Lenny, and he's the main guy that was doing the French version of The Simpsons, the Quebec version of The Simpsons. Of course, there's a team, and he was not alone, but he was a big part of that. And actually today, it's quite a special day because we have that, it's actually his funeral today. And, at the same time, we have that wonderful news. So I think it's a way for him to tell us that, life continues and that, the show must go on.
1: And like Taoist culture, we call that the yin and the yang, right?
0: Exactly.
1: When there's something very negative, something beautiful comes out of it. I kind of feel like that's what you're
0: it's
1: telling
0: like when
1: us
0: somebody
1: right
0: die,
1: now.
0: You know, somebody dies and then you have new babies that's coming on and life goes on. That's the circle of life.
1: Well, our condolences to obviously the families and to your colleagues.
0: You. I think that Benoit would actually like us to be quite happy today, and that I think that we have more reasons to celebrate today because it was a shock when it stopped. I mean, the whole province. I mean, I cannot go out of my home for a day without having at least a couple of people asking me, "Are you coming back? What's happening with it?" It's something that really people embrace.
1: Why do
0: a
1: you
0: lot
1: think, though, Thierry? Why do you think?
0: You know, it's funny that because political ambience right now is going towards maybe sovereignty again, maybe, you know, nationalism affirmation. I don't know how to say this, pardon my English, but and at the same time, what I told people all day is that, you know, what touches people is when you talk about what you do personally and locally, and when people relate to that, and I think that's what people do, they really relate to the kind of life that is embraced in The Simpsons for our Quebec people, for our Quebec listeners.
1: Thierry, what are you most looking forward to as you go back into the studio and you lend your voice to these characters?
0: To have the big joy and pleasure of, I mean, voicing that great character, that great guy, which is kind of like a big baby in personality, but at the same time, I mean, he does all sorts of stupid things, but people love him and people love the family because they're not perfect, you know? They're like us. We try to be perfect, we try to be better, but I mean, I think that having just Homer being our regular Joe is what appeals to people.
2: Thierry Dubé has been the voice of Homer Simpson in Quebec's version of the show since 2018. He spoke with Breakaway guest host Allison Van Rassel. He will now be taking over for his friend and colleague Benoit Rousseau to dub the voices of Grandpa Simpson and Mr. Burns. The 36th season of the show will be airing, in French, this fall on Nouveau and Crave.

0: Angela Riley knows a thing or two about ocean garbage. For years, she's been leading a group that collects trash along Nova Scotia shorelines. At the latest three-day cleanup in Advocate Harbor, their haul weighed more than 2 metric tons. The garbage included more than 700 small, colorful plastic ID tags, mostly from lobster boats. Here is Angela Riley in conversation with Bob Murphy, host of Maritime Noon.
1: Hi, how are you?
2: I'm great. And I saw a picture of you on social media about the weekend cleanup. It's a picture of you and you're smiling next to a gigantic bag of these fishing tags, multicolored. And tell us a little bit more about what those tags are.
1: So they're thin plastic tags. Most of them are lobster trap tags. Some of them are shipping tags. And they tell us a lot. So we like collecting them because we can tell a story from them. We recycle them. And it's just a neat thing to find.
2: So what story do they tell?
1: So each tag for the lobster fishing, anyway, will tell you what they were fishing, where they were fishing, and when they were fishing. So we're able to tell where they're coming from, what year these tags were in use, and some of them are pretty old, and some of them come from pretty far away.
2: All right, so give us some examples then.
1: So I went through them this morning. There's over 700 of them, so we got a pretty good haul in 3 days. And usually about 40 to 60% are coming from USA bases. So I found a lot of them from Maine, USA. We had a couple from New Hampshire, Massachusetts, and even Rhode Island. And then we have a lot that are from Canada fisheries as well. And I did find one from Newfoundland, which is pretty interesting. And the other thing we see from these tags is a lot of them are historic. So I have a couple that are from 1985, which means they're older than me, and they're still floating around out on the shorelines and stuff.
2: Wow, since 1985, that might be a bit of a surprise to some people that it would be that old.
1: Yeah, you would think that the plastic would break down, but in Canada, we switched to plastic tags in 1983. Before that, we had used metal, and we do still find tags from 1983. We actually do a special art piece with all the years old tags, and the fishers like to collect them.
2: You said 40 to 60% of the tags are also from the United States, but I guess it's not that big of a surprise, considering we're talking about the highest tides in the world and the currents moving up that way. But why do you think they're ending up in the water?
1: So they end up in the water for a variety of reasons. Sometimes they break off the traps. Like, we find a lot of them that are broken. We do find a lot of them cut, which that means that possibly somebody decided somebody else shouldn't be fishing, which is bad. So they cut the tag off the trap. You can't tell whose it is. Sometimes we find that these tags have broken off. So in Canada, we have the rule that you can only have one tag per trap per year and you got to switch it. But down in Maine, USA, they seem to like decorating their traps with how many tags and years, because then they could tell how old their trap is. But then the other thing that we find, especially in Nova Scotia, is where the historic wharfs and workyards were for the lobster fishers. Back in the day when we didn't have the best habits, I do believe that we have much better habits now. But we used to kind of throw them on the ground, and now some of those places are actually eroding out. So places down in Yarmouth Harbor is a good example, Yarmouth and Little River. We have tags that are eroding out of the shoreline, and they're from the 80s quite often.
2: Paying for our old ways in a way, right?
1: Oh, yes. Oh, yes. We pick up a lot of legacy pollution. I try to educate people and say a lot of this stuff that washed in the shore is not brand new. This stuff's been floating out there for 30, 40 years. We're just lucky enough to be able to pick it up now.
2: And one of the concerns, too, is that these plastic tags and other items that you find are continuously breaking down in the water as well.
1: Yeah, they do. And Advocate Harbor is a really good example of that kind of breaking point. You have the front part of the beach, which has the new stuff. Then you have the middle part of the berm, which is what we were cleaning a lot of, which is you go to pick up a container and it shatters in your hand because the sun has broken it down. And then the back part of Advocate Harbor, I actually call it the pit. We are

0: shoveling out, we took out 800 pounds of plastic confetti from the back part of Advocate Harbor with shovels this weekend. It's horrifying, man. That's exactly what fish are like. Ooh, little fish eggs. I'm going to eat that. So that's the stuff that we see getting into our food chain. And I know they just did a research project on the lobsters in the Bay of Fundy, and 100% of the samples that they took had microplastics in them. So it's in our food chain. And what we're trying to do is clean up all these big plastics before they break down into the microplastics so that we can lessen that.
1: Well, thank you for what you are doing. Do you think beyond picking it up, anything else should be done with the information that you're gleaning here and the examples of just how widespread this waste is?
0: Well, I think a few things can be done. I don't know if we can really hold the guys accountable and girls that maybe have used these tags. Some of them have passed away. But what we can do is say, hey, these plastic tags aren't working. Maybe we should use something else, because DFO requires the use of these tags. I did put in a request to test some metal tags, but I was turned down. I do think that that could be a great possibility, though, because then we're not even using the plastic. The other thing that I'm hoping people can take away from it is that our garbage comes from everywhere. Like, it doesn't know borders. So it could be USA. We find stuff from Africa as well. So it really shows that. And the other thing, it's just it's an awareness thing for the recycling too, because these tags used to all be thrown in the garbage when they were properly disposed of. But now we've actually created a recycling program where we have fishers and fishing unions that collect the tags and give them to us so that we can recycle them into products that help us raise money for more shoreline cleanups.
1: It's the numbers that sort of bowl you over. I know you're a group that's been active for roughly 6 years, but you also posted recently that in just a 3-month period, you had collected in your group some 222,000 of those lobster elastic bands, you know, the ones that go over the claws of the lobster. 220,000 of these bands.
0: I'm about to blow your mind. We're up to 300,000 as of this weekend. They're all collecting in the Bay of Fundy, and it's not all from the boats. People think they're biodegradable. They're not. But we are finding a lot of them are coming from processing plants because nobody's regulating their oat pipes, and they're just pooping them right into the ocean, and they're not getting fined yet. But we've been working on it, and part of the reason why we're collecting so many this year is to really bring awareness to how many are out there. Like, the lobster trap tags are one thing, but when you're met with 10,000 lobster bands on 200 meters of beach, that is bad. It makes our fishery look really bad. And I come from a family of fishers, so I'm like embarrassed when I see that. I'm like, oh my gosh.
1: Any other quick examples of things that you're finding that are problematic, concerning to you?
0: We find a lot of lobster traps. Like, there's islands that have thousands of them on them. And we're trying to clean them up the best we can. But, I mean, we need the government to come out and help fund some of these big retrievals. And also for people to stop cutting them off, because some of them do. And I know that a lot of traps are lost legitimately, but there are still a few people that like to come up and tell me that, oh, we're just going to cut those off. And if I can put the little bug in the ear that stopped doing that, that would be great, because lobster traps are really hard to remove.
2: Angela Riley is with Scotian Shores in Nova Scotia. Since the group was formed, they've collected more than 1.5 million pounds of ocean trash, and they make art from some of the items they collect, even Christmas ornaments.

0: students at a Winnipeg school start and end their Wednesdays on two wheels. Their bike bus winds its way through city streets, creating community and promoting active transit. CBC's Jim Agapito hopped on his bike and joined the crowd.
1: When you're biking past a hazard or something on the ground, you make a big circle and you yell, pothole!
2: Try it.
1: Pothole! One more time. Pothole!
2: Pothole!
1: Excellent. Are we ready to go?
2: Yeah!
3: Well, my name is Amanda Lake. I teach grade 2 at Sage Creek School, and I'm the coordinator of the bike bus. Bike bus is just like a regular school bus where everybody drives all together to school, except everybody's on bikes. So the bus driver, that's me, leads a group of kids along a predefined route. We have a couple stops.

0: stops where people jump on the bus with us and everybody bikes to school all safely together.
1: Why did you want to bring this idea to your community and school?
0: I'm super passionate about active transportation. I cycle year round, even in our Winnipeg winters. One of our multi-year strategic plan goals for Louis Riel School Division is promoting active transportation. And there's lots of schools that do this already, and lots of people around the world who are doing it, so I thought it would be a great addition to our community.
2: My name is Lily Annabelle Spooner. I'm in grade 6.
1: What's the best part about riding the bike bus to school and going home?
2: I really like the enjoyment of going out in, I guess, the fresh air, being able to just let loose and go have a fun bike ride.
1: How is it different than riding in this big group than just riding on your own?
2: Oh, when you're riding by yourself, I guess it can get a bit lonely, but then when you're with so many other people, it feels like you're actually a part of something instead of just being solo.
3: Connor Jonathan McCurry.
1: What grade are you in?
3: Grade 3.
1: So tell me about the fun that you have on this bike bus.
3: It's super fun because I have a bunch of my friends and a lot of people in my class.
1: What's it like when you're riding?
3: It feels super crazy how there's about 30 people biking on the road. I'd say it's super fun, and if your friends join, it's even funner.
4: My name is Megan First.
1: And Megan, I understand that you are a parent, correct?
4: I am.
1: I imagine that your child was on this ride, correct?
4: Yes, I had two of them on the ride. I love that my kids get to be part of this community. Saytree does a fantastic job of getting the kids outside, introducing them to the outdoors, and getting them to love nature. I wake them up in the morning and they're always grumpy and groggy, as normal kids are. And then on the days, I always yell, "Bike bus!" And they hop out of bed and they are ready probably at least 10, 15 minutes quicker than normal. Last week, it was snowing when we started in the morning and we still had about 30 kids come out, which just shows you the eagerness and the backing that the school has in the community. It's a great event. All schools should be doing it.
1: How do you ensure that something like this is safe?
0: Mm-hmm. So we do have a minimum ratio that we have to meet in order for safety between adults and kids. I train all of our staff that are participating with us and a couple of parents as well on the safety rules that we need so that we can make sure that we're corking the roads, that cars aren't getting in the way of our bike bus. We give kids safety spiels before we set out every time on our rides from each stop. And we're making sure that kids are following the rules. And if they're not, then you have to think of other alternatives for them for the bike bus. So we see when kids show up using active transportation, getting to school, they're ready to learn, they're active, they're moving more, and so their brains are more ready and their bodies are more ready and they're just happier all around.
1: Does that make your job easier as a teacher then?
0: It really does, yeah.
1: If there are other students in Winnipeg that maybe want to join this bike bus or want their school to have one, what would you tell them to encourage them to be a part of it?
2: I'd say it's a lot of fun, and it kind of teaches you how to be more independent than what you already are, and it just helps a lot of people feel comfortable in big groups as well.
5: 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Their bike bus program runs every Wednesday until the end of the school year. I'm Darius Madavi, sitting in for Gloria Makarenko, and you are listening to The Story From Here.
6: Mostly cloudy skies, 18 degrees in Toronto. I'm Natalie Colato with your CBC News update. Police in York Region say three people have been arrested after they allegedly planned a kidnapping in Markham. Investigators learned last Thursday that a suspect allegedly put a tracking device on a car parked in a plaza near Massiefield Gate and Steeles Avenue in an attempt to kidnap a person associated with the vehicle. They say two men were arrested on Friday. A third suspect was arrested yesterday. Each are facing multiple charges, including criminal harassment and conspiracy to commit an indictable offense. And the Ford government's legislation about Billy Bishop Airport has passed at Queen's Park. The province is taking over the city's spot in the tripartite agreement that governs the land. The province plans a major expansion of the airport, including making the runway suitable for jets. That plan is facing opposition from community groups and some local politicians. That is your CBC News update. I'm Natalie Colata. Taking a look at the weather forecast for Barrie and Huronia. Clearing skies this afternoon. Windy, though, with gusts upwards of 50 kilometers an hour. A high for today of 17. Clear skies tonight with winds becoming light after midnight and a low of 8. For Friday, a mix of sun and cloud and a high of 22 degrees. For Peterborough

0: and the Kawarth is today mainly cloudy with winds gusting to 40 and a high of 21. Increasing cloudiness after midnight tonight, winds becoming light and a low of 9. A mix of sun and cloud for tomorrow, a chance of showers as well, and a high of 22.
1: Welcome back to The Story From Here. I'm Darius Madavi in Vancouver, sitting in for Gloria Makarenko. I hope you're enjoying today's program. Coming up, we'll take you on board a sewage treatment boat named Pumpty Dumpty. But first, there are 58 mountain peaks in the Canadian Rockies that are more than 11,000 feet tall. They are collectively known as the 11,000ers. A Canmore, Alberta alpinist is attempting to summit all of them in under 2 years. Halden Borglum is on the verge of completing his goal, and if he does, he'll have set a new speed record. On one of his rest days last week, Halden joined Lauren McGuinness, host of the Calgary Eye Opener.
2: Thank you very much for coming in on a rest day. We appreciate that. How close are you to achieving your goal?
3: Six peaks away and only three trips if everything goes to plan. So, home stretch.
2: Okay. No. Six peaks to go. So you're at 52.
3: 52, yeah.
2: When was the last one?
3: Just last week. It was Wednesday to Friday. Yeah, three-day trip.
2: No. So, you've got this mapped and planned, and when are you going at the remaining six?
3: Whenever the weather allows. There might be an opportunity this coming Thursday. So,
2: oh, is that right?
3: Might just be headed right back out there, but we'll see.
2: What do you want for weather? Like, is it a temperature? You want to avoid wind and snow?
3: Yeah, it can kind of depend. You ideally want to freeze if it's like some technical snow climbing, but main thing I'm looking for at the moment is just lack of clouds. If the weather's socked in, then yeah, you don't want to be out there.
2: Did you save the best for last, or the hardest, or the easiest, or what's left?
3: I had some good forethought and got the toughest ones done earlier on. So it's definitely some slogs left. Like, I've got a 6-day trip to do still. So that'll be some heavy backpacks, but nothing too crazy technical.
2: Nothing super technical, but a six-day rip, that's for real.
3: It's not nothing. Probably going to be 55 to 60 pounds for sure.
2: Okay, wow. Well, I mean, the 11,000ers, I got to say, I'm coming, I'm learning about this because of the climbing you're doing and the hiking you're doing, but what made you want to attempt this peak climbing speed record in the first place?
3: Yeah, it's a good question. I didn't go into the list with the goal of speed. I grew up in Calgary, and the Canadian Rockies are just the home range. So it's just cool to be like, oh, Assiniboine's on that list, and Robson, like, just to do them is awesome. I was flexible with my job coaching and training with biathlon, had good fitness as a result of that. So I was able to do the trips fast. And then at a certain point, I was like, damn. Okay, maybe
2: you're sort of on track
3: as possible. Yeah.
2: Oh, that's interesting. It had a life of its own. You didn't start out with the whole goal.
3: No. I just wanted to do them. Yeah.
2: Oh, that's cool.
3: Yeah.
2: I think I have 57 to go.
3: Oh, you've done one. Okay, there you go. That's pretty good.
2: That was like 20 years ago.
3: Oh, so nice.
2: No threat on the speed record here. So, how has it been? Like, I mean, you're fairly hard at it if you're trying to beat the speed record. Mm-hmm. But what's the mix of joy and excruciating pressure and execution.
3: Yeah. I wouldn't say there's a ton of pressure. Like, that 2-year goal is more just like on myself. The last speed record is actually 5.5 years. And as of today, it's 710 days in for me. So at this point, it's like kind of in the bag. It would be cool to do it in sub 2 years.
2: It's in the bag, buddy.
3: Knock on wood. Yeah, true. But in general, it's like some hard days for sure. When you have a heavy pack and it's like multiple days out there, you're not sleeping great in the backcountry, especially when you've just worked like super hard the past day and you got to go again. But yeah, after the fact, you recover and you don't remember the bad stuff quite as much as the good stuff. So you're like, okay, I want to get back out there.
2: It's a beautiful trick our minds play on.
3: Yeah, it
2: sure.
3: is.
2: Important trick. So, I mean, I'm sure you have so many, but I'm going to ask you, it doesn't have to be your favorite. Give us one highlight climb that's really been special for you.
3: Probably got to say Robson. Like, it was a mix of difficulty and like slog factor, because super heavy pack. But I mean, that's the king of the Rockies, right? Like, that's the highest peak.
2: It's so beautiful
3: and
2: there. Yeah.
3: We lucked out. We got like primo conditions. There's a couple other 11,000ers that are like kind of on the same massive as Robson, and we managed to do all three in one trip. So yeah, it was pretty spectacular.
2: That's got to be a key here if you're trying to get to the top of 58 mountains, to knock a few off at a time.

0: Oh, yeah, like, yeah. for sure. Like, a lot of them, there are a few that are just standing on their own, but there are also a decent amount that are grouped up. So, ideally, if you can link them up, you're cutting, like, a number of trips off your itinerary, right?
1: Yeah. So what do you, who goes with you on these things? You must be wearing your friends out, too.
0: Yeah. It can be tricky to find partners. Like, going into it, I didn't really have many friends that would be up for that kind of thing. So started off with Facebook groups, like for the 11,000ers list in particular. Also had some friends just going into that. And then your friends have friends and you do a few trips and all of a sudden you have a sizable crew.
1: You made a few friends.
0: Oh yeah. Made a lot of friends. Yeah.
1: Oh, yeah. That's so great.
0: Yeah. It's awesome.
1: Yeah. Okay, cool. So what's, I don't know, describe the joy or fulfillment that you get out of climbing these peaks and committing to a challenge.
0: Yeah. It's, I like a challenge personally. Like, it's nice to, I like pushing myself. It definitely is a sense of satisfaction when you pull off one of these trips for sure. Like,
1: right.
0: There's a lot of planning that goes into it. You got to time the weather and then you got to like actually execute. Like, some of these trips are really big in terms of like exertion. So yeah, it takes a lot to pull it off.
1: Can you describe the mountains, like, actually geographically? Like, what are, where are we talking about here, and what's the terrain like?
0: Yeah, so the actual Canadian Rockies extends from about the U.S. border to the Liard River to the north, so it's like a 1,400-kilometer distance, but the Canadian Rockies pretty much are from a bit north of Jasper, where Robson is, to a bit north of Fernie. That's, like, where all the peaks are encompassed, they're quite spread out through all of that.
1: Okay, so all the 11,000ers are in the sort of southern part of the Canadian range.
0: Yeah, exactly. Yeah.
1: Okay. So how has this affected your relationship with the Rockies? Like, is it a friendship, or is it a, do you bow down at their grandeur? Like, what's your relationship with the Rockies?
0: Yeah, I love the Rockies. I feel like it's one of the best training grounds in terms of mountain ranges, because like, these are not easy walk-ups. Like, you got to know stuff about glaciers, about avalanches. Like, the rock is loose, so you're like having to plan for all these factors. So it sets you up well for other ranges, and it's been cool just to see the whole range and like kind of get a expanded worldview of what's out there. It's crazy what's in our backyard. It's honestly wild.
1: Yeah, that's inspiring even for kind of weekend warrior types.
0: Yeah,
1: that's great. Mm-hmm. Would you have only like 10 seconds? If you get the weather, when do you expect to finish the 58?
0: The goal is before June 8th, sub 2 years. But yeah, I guess we'll see. It'll be by mid-June for
1: June 8th.
0: Sure.
1: Okay.
0: Yeah.
1: Rooting for you big time.
0: Yeah, thank you.
1: Appreciate Thanks a million
0: it.
1: For coming in.
0: Yeah, no worries.
1: Yeah, and congrats on all the adventure.
2: That was Haldon Borglum in conversation with Lauren McGinnis, host of the Calgary Eye Opener. Haldon is just a few weeks away from his goal of summiting all 58 mountain peaks in the Canadian Rockies. The peaks are known as 11,000ers because of their height.

0: on Prince Edward Island, you might know Emily Howard's artwork. Beautiful, ethereal mixes of the island's colorful landscapes. There's a good chance you see these landscapes on her Instagram page. She spent years building up a following of over 37,000 fans and customers. But Emily woke up to a surprise earlier this month. That account, all of her videos, photos, and descriptions of her art was gone. And so was her communication with those thousands of followers. She thinks the account was likely hacked and then flagged and taken down by Instagram's parent company, Meta. Emily joins Island Morning guest host Nicola McLeod.
1: My account was just gone. It showed a screen that said that it was deleted. And at the very bottom it said, "This cannot be disputed." It was all their technical terms, but it was gone. And I was like shocked. I had seen this happen to people before, but you never think it's going to happen to you. Oddly enough, all of the people I would reach out to ask what should I do were on Instagram. So I'm thinking, oh my gosh, what friends do I have that are also have accounts on Instagram that I have their phone numbers? So I started texting friends just to tell them what happened. And it just kind of snowballed from there, trying to create a new account, a fresh account to just get the word out that I didn't block anyone. I'm not gone. It was just something crazy that happened where my account was deleted. So yeah, I'm starting fresh.
2: And how has the starting fresh been going?
1: I am a really optimistic person. So the starting fresh is good. I start fresh all the time. I'm not a stranger to side, you know, quests that turn into something else. So I don't know. I just truly believe that everything happens for a lesson. And this is a lesson that I've relied too much on one thing to support my business. So yeah, I'm going grassroots and we're just starting over.
2: The blank canvas, per se.
1: The blank canvas, yes, yeah. I had an incredible outpouring of support right away. So I said to myself, okay, there's no pity party here. People are here for what I share, which is positivity. So I just hit the ground running. So we're back on the positivity train.
2: So you've created this new Instagram account now. How many followers have you gotten up to there?
1: My husband jokes I'm up to 10% of my original following, so like 3,700 people, and they are precious to me. When you get to an account that has a really significant number, sometimes you see a new follower and it doesn't even clock. You're just like, okay, that's just another one of many. But each time I see someone following me, it's like my heart is just skipping again. It's like falling in love all over again with this process. It's been kind of, oddly enough, like a really great reminder of how grateful I need to be for every person that is there. So it's been good in that way.
2: How has this experience left you feeling about the way you as an artist and other artists interact with platforms and tech companies like Meta?
1: Yes, it's definitely changed how I feel about it. A lot of people reach out to me for questions, business questions, because I'm very lucky. I'm very successful in being a self-employed artist, using Instagram for how I push my work. I always send people to my website, which, thank goodness, it's there. But I would tell people, you must diversify. Unfortunately, Meta is controlling quite a bit of it right now, but if you could get on TikTok, just don't have all your eggs in one basket, and really prioritize getting people on your mailing list. Because if people love you, they're going to support you, but if they cannot find you overnight, they never think of you again. So I would just really encourage people to push their mailing lists and start from there.
2: How much have you relied on that follower base up until it was disrupted? Just even in terms of your own thought process, if you create any work, you're putting it on your website, you post it on your Instagram to show people it's available. Mm-hmm. How important has that been to the kind of sale of your art?
1: Oh, that's been 100% of my business. That's how it works. I photograph my paintings. They are still wet. It's the second they're done. I photograph them. I post them to my website. Seconds after that, I post it to Instagram. And it's this magical thing that happens is that they sell. But if I don't have that vehicle of getting my work to the eyes of collectors, it stopped overnight. So yeah, that was huge. Yeah. And then I don't want to skip over the fact that I'm a very balanced person and I really try and keep everything into perspective, but I did have this feeling of, okay, so I've made it because I have a number that's big. And that's a really dangerous place to be.

0: like having a lot of what you value yourself as a business or a person being on a number. And when that was gone overnight, I was like, oh, I really have to redirect where I'm putting my energy as to my value in this world, because the numbers mean nothing. And like I say, I'm someone who has a fairly good balance of my mental health and things that matter. But even me, as like a 43-year-old woman, I was all of a sudden like, I'm not cool anymore. So it could be really detrimental to some people if their value is on an account and it's gone. I see that causing a lot of scary problems for a lot of people. We're naturally humans, we look for patterns. So I was seeing a pattern of when I posted something and getting all this positive reinforcement of like, okay, this is what I need to know if something's good. Before I even used Instagram, I loved all my work because it was something I made. I didn't need someone to see it. And then I saw this pattern of, okay, I'm feeling better about a piece that maybe I didn't think was good, but look at all these comments. Oh, it must be. So it was a really interesting like interchange of perspective there. So yeah, it's been a few years where I've kind of relied on that number and that following and the positive affirmations to affect how I truly felt about my work, which, man, that is not a good place to be. So that really got eradicated pretty quickly once the account was gone. So I'm going to work on that.
1: Have you been able to connect with some of those people that you wanted to connect with in the moment you found out the account was gone?
0: Yes. Oh, it was such a blessing. And I have so many people that reach out to me in my DMs. I'm very active on my DMs. I don't get back to every message on my feed, but my DMs, I prioritize those as very valuable relationships. There's a lot of people who reach out to me who are very honest about personal issues and struggles. And I was so worried that these women who I don't even know their first names, and they're all over the world. One of them who reached out to me, she lives in India, and she did find me. And I was like, thank goodness, because how would I find these people? And my biggest fear was that they would think I blocked them, because people always think they overshare and such, and you're an overthinker when you're struggling. So I was like, oh, thank gosh. So many of those people have found me again, and I am so grateful for that. So yeah, it's been amazing. That's been such a really beautiful thing.
1: Have you heard from other working artists like yourself who have maybe had this happen to them as well?
0: Yes. Yeah, I have. And they were all saying the same thing. It's when Meta fired a bunch of humans and employed these AI bots to take care of their client care. You get put into this loop of they're looking at the black and white of what the accounts are. So if you are hacked, and hackers are brilliant, they do everything they can to change all of your passwords, your dominant email, anything. The bots can't recognize, like, they don't have intuition of like, well, this is fishy. This person has had this account for 8 years, and then all of a sudden she's posting pornographic, you know, material. That seems strange. So the black and white of it is you get caught in this loop. So they were all coming out of the woodwork to say, this happened to me too, but nobody had any really great information for me to get a hold of a human. So that's where I am now.
1: If you had to quantify it in hours, how long do you think you've spent trying to connect with a human at Meta?
0: Yes, I have to give this credit to my husband. He's been trying so hard for me. Well, in hours, probably like 30 hours. And this only happened on May 1st, because this is my household's income, is my business. And my husband has a business as well, but this is major. So yeah, so it's been about 30 hours and nothing, just a constant loop of no's.
1: If another young artist is hearing this and they're starting out trying to build that following, what's that advice you would give them?
0: First of all, the advice is go for it. This is such a magical life I live because of what I can do. But I would say, number one, every follower you get, make a really wonderful connection with them and genuinely engage and ask them if maybe they'd be willing to join a mailing list. And then you've got them. And then if something happens, you can find them.
1: Speaking of, Emily, where can people find you now, today?
0: Yes.
1: In your current accounts and formats?
0: My current account is Emily Howard, the real one. I panic created one, and I thought, if there's other accounts that have my name on it, so I'm Emily Howard, the real one. You can always find me at my website, which is emilyhowardart.com. And I just love making new friends, so reach out to me in other platforms.
2: Emily Howard is an artist living on Prince Edward Island. She was in conversation with Nicola McLeod, guest host of Island Morning.

0: Efforts to clean up Todd Inlet on the Saanich Peninsula on Vancouver Island are ramping up. A new pump-out boat is about to start operations. Pumpty Dumpty is owned by the Sartlip Nation. It will empty sewage tanks from boats in the inlet and discharge the waste in a facility at the neighboring Brentwood Bay Ferry Terminal. People who live in and around the inlet hope it'll be a big step in restoring the local ecosystem. John Harper is the president of the Saanich Inlet Clean Water Society. The society's volunteers will operate the boat. He met CBC's Liz MacArthur aboard Pumpty Dumpty.
1: It's a pretty trim little vessel. Can you sort of describe what it is?
2: If it didn't have all these incredibly obvious signs all over it and the big Pumpty Dumpty sign, it would look like an ordinary center console pleasure craft, you know, like a sports fishing vessel. But the difference is this was designed right from the keel up to be a pump-out boat. It was actually donated to the Sartlip by Bouchard Gardens, and it's a Cadillac pump-out boat. So the tank is all under the floor you're standing in, and that's really nice. The pump parts are proven pump parts here. We've got a pump underneath the console there. It's a big diaphragm pump that has a diaphragm that's about the size of a dinner plate. And we've got hoses all over the place. This particular hose is the suction hose that we hook up to a boat to pump out the holding tank. This green hose is the hose we hook up to the BC Ferry Terminal to discharge the material into the peninsula sewer system. Other than that, you know, we've got a few mostly safety things up forward, a life ring and spill kit, and whatever other safety things we're required to have. So I made the decision, I think somebody helped me, maybe John Denny helped me. He said, don't let people call you. So I'm not carrying a phone. We're going to do online booking for this and work out the bookings for people in the bay that way.
1: Right. So if people want you to come and pump out their vessel, then they have to book online.
2: They book online. It's pumptydumpty.ca. We'll get back with either a text or an email to confirm their time when the vessel will show up. We offer this service for free, so there's no barriers, economic barriers for people not being able to afford a pump out. About 20 people live out in the bay that could use a pump out service, and some of those are, you know, pretty marginalized people or whatever and don't have the resources that you might want to do regular pumping, but we can now provide that for free. The deal we've had with this marina is because John has donated the berthage for the boat, that all his customers in the marina will get free pump out for the year. So, and we're trying to make arrangements like that with the other marinas in the bay also.
1: Can you show me a little bit how this works?
2: Yeah, it's just, this is the suction hose. And so we go up, there's a bucket of various attachments that fit onto boats, and we can go up to a boat and people unscrew their little fitting. We put an attachment there. We can attach this onto this. And I've just got it set up in a bucket of water here. And to demonstrate that. And we just push the pump here. And you can see it takes about, this is a 5-gallon bucket. And it takes about 30 seconds for the thing to draw down the 5 gallons. So about 10 gallons a minute. I guess that's

0: discharge.
1: Yeah.
0: And start over again.
1: This seems like a pretty good job. Are you excited about doing it?
0: Well, I hope I'm not the only one doing it. It's not really a job. I'm volunteering, and I have a lot of other things to do. But we have a number of volunteers lined up to help. And so initially, we're going to start out with just an evening a week and one day of the weekend per week. And we'll see how that goes. And then probably during the high season, we'll do it much more often than that. Mm-hmm. So that's the plan. Well, I'm excited to see the service going. And I think as people in the bay and people around the bay, we all would like to see a cleaner bay. And every time you pump out, you're helping that. Because if you don't make it easy, people will discharge into the inlet. So you have to think you're cleaning 20 gallons at a time.
2: CBC Victoria's Liz MacArthur aboard Pumpty Dumpty in the Saanich Inlet on Vancouver Island. And that's our show for this week. We visited Quebec City, Winnipeg, Victoria, Calgary, Charlottetown, and Advocate Harbour on the shores of Nova Scotia. 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Today's show and all our previous episodes are posted there. The Story From Here is produced by Ann Penman. I'm Darius Madavi in Vancouver, sitting in for Gloria Makarenko. 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
6: Farmer Alley here. It's a great day to be out in your backyard. Our gardening expert, Paul Zammit, will join us to talk about tree health, taking the questions you've sent us so far. Plus, we introduce you to Toronto's godfather of beatboxing to talk about a new festival happening for the first time in the city. Scott Jackson joins us in studio.
7: From CBC News, The World This Hour, I'm Kaz Boivin. Toronto police say a 14-year-old girl who was missing for almost 2 weeks has been found safe in a home in Toronto. Esther's disappearance sparked an intensive search after the girl was last seen in the early morning hours of May 16th. Police Superintendent Don Belanger says there have been no arrests so far.
8: Our investigation will now turn to whether or not there's any evidence of criminality associated to her prolonged disappearance.
7: Belanger provided few details about the search. He says Esther appears to be in good physical condition, but has been taken to hospital. Medical staff are examining her physical as well as emotional state. The Canadian Muslim Forum is calling for a police investigation into hateful threats made online. They happened after an outdoor Eid celebration in Trois-Rivières, Quebec. Sarah Levitt has more.
9: As about 200 members of the Trois-Rivières Muslim community gathered to celebrate Eid al-Adha on Wednesday, local police stood watch. The celebration marks the end of the Hajj pilgrimage, an important Muslim celebration. But some took exception to the private event being held outside at the city's hippodrome, prompting police to attend to ensure the worshippers' safety. Online, many hateful comments were posted, including one making reference to the last name of the Quebec City mosque shooter. He killed 6 people and seriously injured 5 others. Organizers say their event went smoothly, but the community doesn't deserve the hate. The Canadian Muslim Forum wants a full investigation. Trois-Rivières police would only say they're aware of the messages. Sarah Levitt, CBC News, Montreal.
7: Now to New York, where Prime Minister Mark Carney has been courting investment from American business leaders. His trip came as talks to review the free trade agreement between Canada, the U.S., and Mexico loom large. Kate McKenna reports.
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11: Prime Minister

0: Mark Carney made a pitch to New York industry and finance leaders. At a time of frosty trade relations between Canada and the U.S., Carney is proposing a new partnership, including better cooperation on some strategic sectors such as aluminum and auto. Both industries are being targeted by Donald Trump's tariffs.
1: We know that while Canada and the United States have had our differences over the centuries, we have always worked and eventually worked through them, because we share values and our common interests run deep.
0: Carney is in New York as Mexico begins bilateral talks on the future of the North American Free Trade Deal. Canada has not yet started formal negotiations with the U.S., but Carney said his government has pitched specific practical proposals to the Americans to make both countries stronger. Kate McKenna, CBC News, Ottawa.
2: Ottawa is committing $8 million to fight the Ebola epidemic in the Democratic Republic of Congo and Uganda. Randeep Sarai is Secretary of State for International Development. He says the virus does not respect borders.
3: Canada has long been a reliable partner in responding to global health emergencies, and we're not standing on the sidelines now.
2: The funds will be distributed to partners already on the ground, including the WHO and the African CDC. Health authorities have been struggling to contain the Bundibugyo strain of Ebola. The outbreak is centered in the DRC. That country now has more than 1,000 suspected cases of Ebola and 246 suspected deaths. There have also been 8 cases in Uganda. Earlier today, the head of the African CDC expressed frustration, what he calls a lack of support from Western countries. And 4-time Stanley Cup champion Claude Lemieux has died. Lemieux began his NHL career with the Montreal Canadiens in 1983 and helped the Habs win the Cup in 86. He played to similar success twice with the Jersey Devils and once with the Colorado Avalanche. Lemieux had a reputation for being a pest on the ice, earning the ire of fans and players alike. He also closed out his time with the NHL with 80 career playoff goals. No cause of death has been released. Claude Lemieux was 60 years old. That's your World This Hour. For CBC News, I'm Kaz Bovin.
4: Thanks so much, Kaz. I'm Farah Morelli, and you are listening to the second hour of Here and Now. Coming up in this half hour of the show, we're learning more about a development slated to be built at the corner of College and Bathurst in Toronto, home of the iconic Sneaky D's. The owners of the land have reportedly resubmitted their proposal to turn most of the block into a high-rise, but this time there's space for a venue. So what's next for Sneaky D's? We speak with the owner. Plus, Paul Zammit is back very soon for our gardening column. We're doing things a little differently by asking for your questions in advance. He will answer some of the questions you've submitted about tree care coming up. But first, let's head over to Kevin Carrington. He is keeping his eye on the roads and on transit, seeing how things are moving out there.
5: We're going to talk tree care today. We're going to talk some car maintenance as well. I know we're coming out of the winter, and I guess we're all dealing with those expensive gas prices, even though they are coming down a bit. But yeah, don't neglect your maintenance on your vehicle. A lot of broken down vehicles today. We had one that just cleared up. It was short-lived westbound 401 Express at the Allen. It was blocking the right lane. I've had a bunch of them in the recent minutes. Eastbound at Leslie and the Collectors, one has cleared there. The ramp the North 400 was affected by another one block in the right lane. And we also just recently cleared up the southbound 400 Express at Highway 7, where we had one block in the left lane. And wouldn't you believe it, northbound 410 Express at Derry, a stall there too, has just cleared the HOV lane. So yeah, I'll say it again, can't stress it enough. Check your maintenance schedules. Now, if you're checking the rest of the major routes, northbound DVP, busy out of downtown, not as busy as it was earlier. Brake lights, they don't start until about Bayview Bloor, and then it gets busier closer to Don Mills. Southbound, seeing a fair bit of volume from Finch down to about La Lawrence stretch, and then things pick up, and then it's a great run right down onto the Gardner, which is quite busy in both directions between Jarvis and the Park Lawn area, and you got further delays far westbound as you make your way towards the QEW. Bit of eastbound volume through Mississauga, and you'll still find the 40 rebound QEW heavy set from about Bronte to the base of the Burlington Skyway.
4: Okay, good to know. Thanks very much, Kev. We're going to head over to our meteorologist, Colette Kennedy, for a peek at the forecast as we move through the afternoon. Colette, did not get a chance to get some sun on my face before the show went to air, but I'd love to know what it's like out there.
6: I'm happy to fill you in, and we can kind of dream about it or look out our windows. 19 degrees, partly cloudy skies. Winds are still out of the north, coming in just over 25 kilometers per hour. So a slightly cooler breeze plus temperature.

0: are down a little bit from where they were yesterday. Yesterday, this time in the afternoon, we were up at 25 degrees. So we will have clear skies, dry conditions overnight tonight, a low of 10. And then on Friday, a little milder than today as we head to a high of 24 degrees. We'll have a lot of sunshine through the day into the afternoon. Some periods where we get a little more cloud cover mixing in with our sunshine, but that's about it, because the pattern with high pressure and dry conditions and everything in terms of moisture having to really go around our region, that carries on, in fact, right through the weekend. So I'll have those details coming up a little later.
1: Okay, thank you very much, Colette. We're going to check back in with Natalie Collada. She is following the news on a very busy day from our CBC Toronto newsroom.
2: Yes.
1: She joins us now. Yes, out of breath and ready to share some of what she is keeping an eye on this afternoon.
2: Yeah, one of the things we're following is actually some good news fire. We're hearing relief from Toronto's Jewish community today after 14-year-old Esther, who had been missing for nearly 2 weeks now, has been found alive. There are still a lot of questions now about where she was. Police say they found her in a home of an adult male in Etobicoke. They're now saying their investigation turns toward whether there's any criminality at play here. So we are watching that. She was located safe, they say. She appeared in good physical condition. She'd been missing for nearly 2 weeks, last seen on May 15th near Earl Bales Park, and she wasn't wearing any shoes at the time. She is on the spectrum, and it's one of the reasons police were concerned for her safety. So they're now taking a look at that. She's being taken to hospital and to be examined by medical professionals. So that's one of the stories we're tracking. We're also taking a quick look, and a close look, I should say, at Cherry Beach. That is where marine units continue to search for the remains of a man who went under the water yesterday. He was in a boat with another man when the dinghy that they were in started to deflate. Neither men, according to police, were wearing life jackets. A passerby was able to pull out one of the men, and as well as a dog, but the second man went under. Now police are searching for his body. We're also going to take you to Barrie, where we're learning more about Project Starter. Pardon me. This is stolen cars that were recovered from shipping containers, according to a statement from police and the CBSA. This is a project that took police right across the province as well as overseas. So we'll have that for you too.
1: Okay, thanks very much, Natalie.

0: Half Moon Run with their latest single, Back on the Road. And back on the road, they will be. They are performing in Toronto at the RBC Amphitheatre on June 19th. That is coming up very soon. It's 12 minutes after 4 o'clock. You're listening to Here and Now. We're going to head back over to Kev for an update on how things are moving out there.
1: Yeah, gas up that vehicle. Westbound 401 Express at McCowan, would you believe? Yes, another stall. This one has the right lane blocked just past the mall. Westbound 401 Express at the Allen. We had our right lane stall there that just cleared up as well. We had quite a few broken down vehicles in recent minutes. So again, check your maintenance schedules. Another broken down vehicle, northbound 410 at Steeles. The second one for this afternoon in the same spot. This one also blocking the right lane. Earlier it was the HOV lane that was taken out. Northbound DVP is still busy out of downtown from Bayview Bloor up towards the 401. A reminder, northbound up at Finch, we had an earlier report that there was a stalled vehicle there as well, blocking, thankfully, just the ramp lane. So it was off to the side quite a bit. Gardner slow both ways through the downtown core past Stadium Row. And as well, Jay's out of town after a big series win last night. And if you're checking in on how the QEW series is going, yeah, kind of sluggish eastbound through Mississauga. And Fort Erie bound, no delays past the Ford plant, and you don't run into the brake lights far until you get closer to Bronte. And a reminder, mechanical problems have called in the shuttle buses on Line 5. They continue to run between Martin Grove and Humber College Boulevard. Farah?
0: Gardening season is here with the warm, sunny weather continuing into the weekend. Maybe you're thinking of heading out into the garden. Paul Zam is back for another season of his gardening column. He's a professor of horticulture at Niagara College. And this year, as you might have heard last week, we're doing things a little differently. Instead of taking your calls live on the air, we are asking for your questions on a topic a week in advance. So this week, we are talking tree care. And boy, Paul, did we receive a lot of questions.
2: Isn't it encouraging?
0: It is so encouraging. Everybody wants to talk about tree care.
2: Everybody should hug a tree.
0: Yes, that as well. That as well. You know what? We got so many questions, mm-hmm. Paul. Let's just dive into some
2: of them. Let's do it.
0: So we can try and get to as many as we can. Let's start with Mike from Kitchener. Paul, he emailed us to say, "Hi, Paul. In our backyard 15 years ago, we planted a horse chestnut from seed. I gave other seedlings to friends. Their trees have now begun flowering and producing conkers. Where our chestnut is planted, it is completely in the center of a bed of English ivy, 8 feet in every direction. The ivy is dense, it's thick, it's beautiful, but the chestnut tree is stunted. No flowers, no conkers. I plan to dig up the ivy. Is this a good idea?"
2: Well, first, hearing the term conkers, it's not something that you usually hear referred to, and that's referring to the fruit that they produce.
0: I wondered about that. Yeah.
2: An English game that's played, you string them together. So it's fascinating to hear that. So what our listener is talking about is horse chestnut. And I love the idea that some were grown from seed and sharing them with others. I think that's absolutely amazing. And we all should be doing that. Growing from seed is very important because we ensure diversity. Now, one is fruiting and flowering and the others are not. That has me a bit alarmed, particularly full sun, open exposure. So something's going on. And with trees, it's really important to think about their forever home, what's happening above the ground and what's happening below the ground. So things can be happening below the ground. Simple things like circling roots will stunt trees and can actually eventually kill them after like 15, 20 years. And it happens. We see it with city trees. In this case here with the English ivy, Hydra helix, this is a plant that's a bit touchy right now. It's actually considered an invasive species. It's a fabulous ground cover, but it motors, it moves, and it becomes very, very dense. And you can grow it in a wide range of conditions. And I suspect in this case here, it's not to say we can't use ground covers around trees, but I suspect in this case here, based on what I'm hearing and the other trees doing well, this may be a part of the problem. What I would also remind though is in attempting to remove this, this isn't going to be a weekend task, if the size of that patch.
0: Yeah.
2: Because English ivy roots wherever it touches. So it's going to be a lot of pull and going back. But what I would suggest is the ivy will be competing the tree for organic matter. So investing in the ground, making sure you're adding organic matter. I would recommend removing the English ivy and just mulching that space.
0: Okay. Hopefully that helps, Mike, for your
2: Let's hope so.
0: For your plants this weekend.
2: Soon.
0: Yes. No kidding. Okay. Let's go to another email we got, Paul, from Robert, who says, "Hi, Paul. Allergists say that we should focus on planting more female versus male trees to prevent seasonal allergies in people. So his question is, do the female trees

0: not give off tree pollen too, specifically from maple trees. What about the helicopters that fly off the leaves following the flowering? Does that mean it is definitely a male tree? And if a maple tree does not produce the helicopters, does that mean it does not produce pollen and is therefore a female tree? When we are at the gardening center considering a purchase, is there any general way to identify male versus female trees? Or does it depend on the species? So,
1: what a question! How much time have we got?
0: Lots.
1: This is a whole part of a course. So
0: yeah.
1: Understanding that pollen is actually produced by the male flowers, and it is the equivalent of sperm, right? Mm-hmm. So that's what needs to land on the female portion of the flower receptacle to cause fertilization. So male flowers will do that. And in some trees, there are male trees and female trees. But other trees, they're combined together. So both parts are there. And so pollen is the male component. And the idea of producing or planting trees so we have less pollen, I can appreciate where that's coming from. I don't appreciate it from the standpoint of us being selective in terms of what we're planting, because we do want fruiting to happen. And an example in this case here, for example, there are some trees like ginkgo, cottonwood, aspen, where you get distinct male and female trees. Mm-hmm. And some may not want to plant the females because they produce a lot of fruit, like ginkgos, and that their fruit is actually very smelly. So in the industry, we tend to plant just males, and their pollen's quite different. So yes, you can plant just female trees because they do not produce pollen. Those helicopters that are coming down are the result of pollen making it to the portion of the female flower, setting fruit, sexual reproduction has happened, and that's how they're spreading. And I will say, those helicopters can be quite the nuisance too. I've got a Norway beside me, lots of seedlings. So yes, you can find male and female trees in some species, even taxus, like a hedge. But in terms of that reducing the overall amount of pollen, I'm not sure that's going to make a huge difference that you will notice. So many evergreens, oak trees produce this copious amount. I think it's part of the thing. You know, I'm just starting to suffer with allergies now at this age, and it's like, that's okay. They clean the air. You know, they sequester carbon. They do so much for us.
0: They do good.
1: I really don't think it's going to make a big difference if we're only planting female trees personally.
0: Speaking of those helicopters, my 2-year-old just discovered what they do.
1: Yes.
0: And it was like the joy on his face when he figured out just to find one on the ground and throw it in the air.
1: And then watch them spiral. We were looking at them in class, and I remind them, as they spiral and they land, it's kind of like a javelin.
0: Yeah.
1: So that they can get going. Nature is so brilliant.
0: It's so brilliant. And it's so brilliant to show it to people for the first time.
1: You're going to try and grow some from seed? That's magic. I've done it with my grandchildren. We've grown Kentucky coffee tree seeds from seeds.
0: Really?
1: And now I have 4 that I have to find a place to plant. They're not listening, but I don't know where I'm going to plant them. But growing things from seed, anything from seed, peas, etc., just sparks imagination and curiosity.
0: It really does.
1: I highly encourage it.
0: I'll have to get some tips on that from you a bit later, maybe.
1: Okay.
0: Let's play a call that we got, Paul, from Marcy. Take a listen.
2: Hi, good afternoon. My name is Marcy. I'm calling from Guelph, and this is for the garden show, a question for the garden show for tomorrow for Paul. And we have 8-year-old cedars, 5 of them. We fertilize, and we've used spikes. My husband uses compost. We water in the fall and throughout the summer if needed. And they are all turning a rusty brown. If you could please ask Paul if there are any suggestions to help us save our cedars. Thank you. I appreciate your time. Bye.
0: Cedars turning rusty
1: brown.
0: What do you think?
1: So a couple of things here. I mean, it's difficult without seeing, but what I would say, what I have seen, particularly this late winter, spring, and even to the summer, I am seeing a lot of browning, particularly anything that was in and around roadways or walkways, because they are very prone to salt damage. And what happens, far, is that the salt literally pulls the water out of them. And for evergreens to be turning, in particular cedars, to be turning brown, it's like they're drying out. The water's getting pulled the other way. Now, Marcy and her husband sound like they're doing everything correct, you know, the organic matter. So I would consider, you know, checking where they are. If it is an area where there is a high content of potential salt, could also be from a neighbor. Remember, you know, driveways that run off. She'll want to do whatever leaching she can in that area. Cedars will lose and they will get brown portions, but it usually happens towards the end of summer, and about like 20 to 30% of the scales will come down.
0: Okay.
1: But if it's throughout the whole thing, that's more an environmental condition. Hmm. I would also suggest maybe take a sample to a garden center, but I suspect, and I hope I'm wrong, that she may actually have some salt damage here.
0: Yikes.

0: That's I'm not sure that she would have known that. That's really good that that you pointed that out.
1: And this year, really particularly with all the snowfall we had, particularly anywhere there's public spaces, walkways, we use so much salt, and it's so detrimental to the plant material.
0: Okay, well, hopefully that shed some light on the issue for you, Marcy. We have time for another email, Paul, as well. We got an email from Kim in Oshawa, who writes, "This past winter, the rabbits chewed the base of my young serviceberry tree. I read that a mixture of monopotassium phosphate will help the tree to recover. I've applied it twice now, and part of the tree flowered this spring, but it seems the section is not doing so well. So anything else I can do to help?" That's from Kim in Oshawa.
1: And I feel the pain here. You know, we want to invite these guests into our garden. Rabbits are really great. I have two in my garden that I'm watching very, very carefully.
0: Yeah.
1: The problem is when they go to after our trees and they eat the bark. Remember, in the case of the bark, just underneath is all the conducting tissue. I call it the straws that move water up and nutrients down. When the rabbits eat into that, they actually cut and separate the root system from the top. So as a result, the tree can't move that nutrients and water, and they will succumb to it. Now, if they eat a portion of it, trees will work around the wound, but if they eat all the way around, that's problematic. So I'm reminding everyone, we're seeing rabbit populations, what seem, I have no actual numbers here, but I'm seeing more and more of them, rabbit numbers on the climb. And I would recommend in and around trees, just some hard wire cloth
0: so
1: that they can't get at them to feed on them. And it should be very small because mice can also get through. So in the case where you've got some growth that's happening, I would suggest protect the tree. Places where it's not, I hope I'm wrong, but I don't think that will come back. She can cut below where that has happened, and sometimes you'll get some sprout. In the case of serviceberries, they often do sprout from the bottom, and that can give you new growth.
0: Okay, fingers crossed for you, Kim. Paul, before I let you go, I understand that you are part of a tree-related competition that's happening this fall. What can you share with us? I was so intrigued
1: by this.
0: See
1: the shirt I'm wearing?
0: Yes, it's a beautiful shirt
1: of
0: a tree.
1: It's an ancient oak. It's an ancient oak tree.
0: Okay,
1: so this
0: with many branches.
1: The 2026 Ontario Tree Pageant. And what it is, it's asking anyone across Ontario to find and select a tree. It can be on private or public land. Take a picture, give us a description, and explain why it is so significant, either for yourself or as part of the community. And what we do then is we evaluate. And yes, I'm thrilled to be one of the judges, but I have to tell you, it's very hard to pick a tree over another one.
0: I bet.
1: Last year's winner was a 400-year-old white oak.
0: Wow.
1: It was massive, and it was incredible to be in its presence. In fact, when we were tying the sash around it, the sash was not big enough. I had to take my sweater off so we could tie it. But back to the importance of this. It's raising awareness of the significance and importance in our trees. Again, any tree can be nominated. We need that picture, the description, and you can get more information from Tree Trust Canada. The competition ends in early August, so get those descriptions in soon. And we'll announce a winner as well.
0: I feel like we'll have to do a follow-up once the winner is announced.
1: I think that would be fantastic.
0: Maybe a feature interview?
1: I love it.
0: Not with the tree, obviously. the owners
1: of the
0: tree.
1: Well, there is discussion that, you know, we are hearing trees talking, but that, I'm not quite sure I'm convinced on that one yet.
0: Might not make the best radio,
1: yes,
0: but we can only try. Paul, before I let you go, let's talk about next week's theme, native plants. What sorts of questions are you looking for?
1: Well, we're seeing, you know, a lot of discussion of, are native plants better, or how can I incorporate more native plants into our garden? And I don't like to get into the debate of good or bad plants, but just amazing plants and what they can do. And we see the significance of native plants to support biodiversity, help improve the environment. So I'm hoping that people might be asking what type of native plants they can use for very specific conditions in their garden.
0: Hmm.
1: We're used to using a lot of horticultural plants, you know, that we can control. So maybe people have a dry shaded location, a moist shaded location. They're looking to support butterflies, all sorts of things like that, hummingbirds. So let's explore that. Or if maybe someone has a personal experience with native plants, either on their balcony, I'd love to hear more about that as well.
0: Okay. Well, we will be taking your questions here and now at cbc.ca. You can always email. That's where you would email your questions. You can also call us with your questions for next week about native plants at 416-205-2700. Paul, always great to see you.
1: Thank you. Great to see you too.
0: That is Professor of Horticulture Paul Zammit. He will be back again next week. And as you heard us talking about, we're going to be talking about native plants. Once again, you can send in your questions here and now at cbc.ca or call us and leave a message for Paul, 416-205-2700.

0: Broken Social Scene with Not Around Anymore. That is from their just released album. Broken Social Scene is playing a show at the RBC Amphitheater that is happening this August. We have much more to come in the next half hour of our program, including a conversation about the largest event in North America for beatboxing, and it's happening right here in Toronto. We will be joined by the godfather of beatboxing in Toronto, Scott Jackson, in the studio. So stick around for that coming up. But first, your local news is next.
1: This is CBC News. From CBC Toronto, here is the news at 4:30, 19 degrees, partly cloudy in the city. Good afternoon. I'm Natalie Coletta, and let's go to Kevin Carrington with a check on traffic.
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3: Immense relief, just an extraordinary sigh of relief. We can breathe again.
1: The community there reacting to the news today that 14-year-old Esther has been found alive. The autistic teen has been missing for nearly 2 weeks. She was last seen near Earl Bales Park around midnight on May 15th. Concerned for her safety, Toronto police deployed mounted units, drones, even marine units to find her. Officers report video surveillance was part of what led them to a home of an adult male in Etobicoke where Esther was found. Superintendent Don Boulanger says the investigation now turns to whether there's any evidence of criminality.
4: As the initial reports informed you, she appears to be in good physical health. That said, as you'd expect, she has been taken to hospital to be examined both physically as well as for medical staff to assess what emotional toll the situation may have caused her.
1: The search for Esther made headlines from coast to coast to coast. A $25,000 reward was also offered for information leading to her safe return. Four teens are in hospital following a single vehicle crash in Whitby. Their vehicle rolled down an embankment and ended flipped on its roof. It happened around 5:30 this morning on Myrtle Road West. Constable Nicholas Gluckstein speaks for Durham Regional Police.
5: When our officers arrived on scene, they located at least two occupants of the vehicle that had been ejected from the actual motor vehicle.

0: was an additional two occupants that were suffering from visible injuries. Now, of those four occupants, an 18-year-old and a 19-year-old male were transported to a Toronto area trauma center with very serious injuries. A 16-year-old female was airlifted to a Toronto area trauma center with significantly serious injuries. And a 14-year-old male was transported to a local area hospital with minor injuries.
1: Gluckstein says all four teens are now in stable condition. The cause of the crash is under investigation. Well, a joint investigation between Barrie and South Simcoe Police Services has led to the recovery of dozens of stolen vehicles worth millions of dollars. Greg Ross has more.
2: It's the largest stolen vehicle recovery in the history of the Barrie and South Simcoe Police Services. A three-month investigation dubbed Project Starter led to the recovery of 40 vehicles, including a high-end Lamborghini. The total price tag for the vehicles recovered is more than $3 million. Barrie Police Chief Rich Johnston says they were able to track down vehicles that were stolen from various cities across Ontario.
3: They were stolen from across the our region, Simcoe County, but also Halton, Niagara region, Peel region. So it's not just limited to Barrie and South Simcoe area.
2: The vehicles were being shipped overseas. 19 of them were found in shipping containers in Montreal and the GTA. 21 of the vehicles had already been shipped and were recovered from ports in the Bahamas, Spain, and Ghana. All of the 21 vehicles have since been repatriated back to Canada. Police have arrested a 31-year-old Brampton man in connection with Project Starter. He's charged with trafficking property obtained by crime and possession of property obtained by crime over $5,000. Greg Ross, CBC News, Barrie.
1: Toronto police are now searching for the body of a man in Lake Ontario. A witness called police yesterday afternoon to Cherry Beach, reporting two men on board an inflatable dinghy was rapidly losing air. The bystander was able to pull one of the men out of the water. Constable Stacy Kello.
4: This water is always cold. Yesterday was a little rougher from the west. Any wind, when you go out on a dinghy from Cherry Beach here, you get out a little far and the wind will take you, and it's hard for this boat was trying to paddle in these conditions, and this civilian witness was able to recognize that he was struggling, called us, got us coming. We were already arriving on scene. Unfortunately, the male was seen to go under the water.
1: Police say neither of the two men were wearing life jackets. While drivers in the GTA continue to experience a roller coaster ride at the pumps, gas prices in many parts of the country took a dramatic drop overnight after soaring during the last 3 months because of the U.S.-led war on Iran. The CBC's Mark Carcassel has been speaking to people filling up their vehicles.
5: This Petro-Canada on Spadina in downtown Toronto, when we first got here this morning, it was somewhere around 173. We watched that sign change to 170.9 cents a liter earlier in the day, and many places around the country are expected to drop by 2 to 5 cents a liter by the time tomorrow morning rolls around. But while things are lower, they're nowhere near where we were this time of year last year when it was 135.8 cents a liter. The reason for these price drops, continued optimism around the situation in the Strait of Hormuz. Dan McTagg, who runs Canadians for Affordable Energy, seems to think that if all of that carries through, we should see more drops in prices to come. However, if you speak to people filling up at the pumps, yes, prices are cheaper, but by no means is anyone calling these gas prices cheap. Have a listen. People feel helpless in the face of the prices that we've had over the last couple months.
6: Every time they fight, we pay the money. For what?
7: I cut my vacation. The vacation plan is going to the Barcelona, and then I say, okay, was cancel my ticket. That's enough. And save something is.
5: We heard a lot of that from people today. The price of gas obviously affects almost everything we do in some way. It trickles down. And there have been a lot of people that have sort of been changing the things they do, the way they live, trying to pinch every penny. A lot of this because of where gas prices have been over the last couple months.
1: The CBC's Mark Carcassel reporting. And that is a look at what is making news in Toronto this hour. I'm Natalie Clatto. Your time right now, 4:36.
8: Thanks so much, Natalie. I'm Farah Morelli, and you are listening to Here and Now. Coming up in this next half hour of our show, it's a great weekend to be a fan of beatboxing in this city. The largest event in North America is happening right here in Toronto. We will tell you more about the Great North Beatbox Festival and speak with a man who is known as Toronto's godfather of beatboxing. Mm-hmm. That is coming up in about 10 minutes on the program. But first, let's head back over to Kev for some beatboxing. Could you beatbox the traffic for us?
9: I could, but then the spit screens here are not big enough. But

0: not only is he the godfather, but he's also the co-founder of Beatbox Canada as well. So yeah, he's insane.
1: Very good.
0: I posted something on my website, on my Instagram. Check it out. Okay. All right, check it out. A bunch more stalled vehicles affecting the drive. Westbound 401 Express, past the mall at McCowan. Stall has the left lane blocked. Earlier they told us it was the right lane, but it's actually the left lane. Stick to the collectors, might save you some time. The other stall blocking the right lane, westbound in the express at the Allen, that one is cleared away. But for the second time today, heads up heading into Brampton, northbound 410, this time at Steeles. That's where we have a stalled vehicle block in the right lane. Now, all afternoon, they've been experiencing some issues on Line 5, the Finch West line. So still no service. Well, service is running. It's shuttle buses that are servicing the stretch between Martin Grove and Humber College Boulevard. And yes, TTC is going ahead with the planned track work tonight on Line 1. However, just going to start a little bit later, about half an hour later, to say the least. So normally things would shut down and shuttle buses would jump in around midnight. But they're saying until after the concert, it won't be till about 12:30. That you'll see the shuttle buses running between St. George and Shepherd West stations. Now, we all kind of handle change differently, okay? TTC has made some changes to their website. Still great information, still has everything that you need. The layout is pretty much the same. They're just giving it a bit of a facelift, but it'll be a good idea before you head out and try to navigate it in the dark during a service disruption. Take some time and get familiar with the website now so it doesn't seem so daunting later on.
1: Yeah, that's some really good advice. I just took a peek at it and it looks way different. So if you are planning a trip, yeah, check before you leave the house. Thanks very much, Kev. We're going to check in now with our meteorologist, Colette Kennedy. She's keeping tabs on the weather on this beautiful Thursday afternoon. And I feel like beautiful might be the theme for the next couple of days, huh?
2: Yeah, we are really being treated to some fine weather. And these conditions, you know, a little further west of us, they are breaking records for the heat and humidity taking place in the prairies in Saskatchewan, Manitoba, breaking some records today, too. Dauphin near 37 degrees. Those are the kinds of temperatures and conditions they're dealing with. Meanwhile, here in southern Ontario, you know, really comfortable, a little cooler today than yesterday, but we're on just kind of the cusp or the edges of the same system, that dome that's bringing the heat into the prairies. And being on the edges, we're still protected with the drier conditions and the sunshine, but we're not in that extreme heat. So we're really benefiting from that. 19 right now, low humidity, breeze coming in just over 25 kilometers per hour from the north. Tonight, we'll have clear skies, a low of 10 degrees. And then on Friday, it's a high of 24. Sunny in the morning, a few clouds mixing in into the afternoon. And then for the weekend, we hold with more of the same. The temperature drops back down a little bit on Saturday. So after a low of 9, the high is 20, but keeping the dry conditions into the second half of the weekend. Saturday night, 11 degrees, and then Sunday, a high of 22 with mostly sunny conditions.
1: Even that dip, it's still pretty nice for a Saturday.
2: Yeah, it's, you know, it's hard to argue that this is good weather.
1: Really
2: I don't know
1: is.
2: If anybody wants to, but it would be a hard argument to make.
1: We will take it all. Thanks so much, Colette.
2: You're welcome.
1: So, just before the news, you heard our gardening segment, Paul Zammit, and we've decided to keep Paul Zammit with us for this little chit-chat. Paul, just
2: keep
1: for some context. Yeah, we've been talking all week about some of our gardening issues on the air. Some positives, some negatives, and we've been building up our own questions for gardening.
0: Right.
1: So we thought we would pull you into some of our conversations.
3: All right.
1: About
3: I look at
1: gardening
3: experiences, not, you know, negative ones. We learn, and I will admit I'm still learning with some things too. I've made a few mistakes this spring in particular that
0: You make mistakes?
3: I did. I took a plant out too early, Kevin.
0: Oh.
3: You know, I know I warned people, watch the temperature, watch the light, put it out, went to work, came back, leaves were silver. I simply and this is live, right? People could hear this.
1: Yes.
3: I made the mistake.
0: No.
3: So
0: hey,
1: unbelievable.
3: He's human,
1: learned,
3: people, he's but it made
0: human
3: for some good images, which I can build into my classes. So
0: okay.
3: I justified it that way.
1: There you
2: research.
1: Go.
3: Yeah,
1: there
3: research.
1: You go. Would either of you like to take the wheel here?
3: Oh,
1: I mean, I've got plenty, but I feel like you two could maybe. Kevin put his hand up
2: he
1: first.
2: He goes first.
1: So you
2: no,
1: get
0: ladies
1: to go.
0: First, ladies
2: no,
0: first.
2: No, go, Kevin. Go, Kevin.
0: Okay, thank you. All right. apparently, somebody here at this table has become very good at building planters to the point where I'm being commissioned to build some planters for a great family friend of ours who got very jealous of the ones I built for my sister. So doing some planters, about 8x4. Mm-hmm. And what I generally use is fencing, like basically what you would use for fencing.
3: Yeah.

0: Now, I know it's kind of chemically treated, so what I try to do is I try to wrap the inside with a little bit of plastic. It's worked out so far for my sister for the past year. Is that safe?
1: Keep in mind, the pressure-treated wood is very different nowadays. Mm-hmm. Like, it is safe. It is food safe. It's copper-based, so we're okay that way. Plastic, or you can even use fabric will be fine
0: there. Cheesecloth kind of thing?
1: Well, cheesecloth is very, very fine. I would say even more like landscape fabric. That'll still allow water through.
2: Okay. The plastic?
1: Yeah. That's the only kind of time I use it. I don't like it as a weed suppressant. It causes problems. Certainly can do that. Just ensure that there is some drainage. And one thing I will say is, when we're building these big planters, it can be a lot of money to fill them.
0: Yes.
1: So what I've started to do is I've started to practice what's called, and I'm not going to say this correct, if anyone's German, correct me, hugelkultur. So where you take logs and branches,
0: yes,
1: plenty of those around right now, you put them at the bottom of the planter and you fill on top of that. We do it in the garden situation, and what happens is those begin to break down,
0: right,
1: they absorb water.
0: Yes.
1: And I did it with my niece because I was very scared about her watering. What a difference it makes. And we just recently did it at the college with these beautiful big metal raised beds that we got from Conquest Steel. You just use less. What will happen, though, is over the years it starts to settle, but that's no problem because you're just adding more, right, adding some compost, adding some manure. It's just one way that might keep it a little bit more affordable and, most importantly, save water.
0: Yes. I like what you're selling because that's exactly what we've been doing. We commissioned all the kids in the neighborhood where we're going to be doing the project to, just drag over all the old branches and leaves and everything, and we're just going to throw it all in the bottom and then top it up with some soil.
1: Just make sure you've got at least, 6 to 8 inches if you're going to have things that need to root, right?
0: Of course,
1: You could fill it and fill it, but you need to have some soil volume.
0: Yes.
2: Okay. I think we got time for one question from Natalie.
3: Because I, Paul, have experienced some loss when it comes to my plants.
1: I feel like this is therapy, Natalie. How can we help?
3: It really is, Paul. And my mother, I feel she may be proven right by you, but I live in a condo.
1: Yeah.
3: And so I have a very small balcony, gets lots of sun. Mm-hmm. And in the winter, I decided to buy 2 evergreens and put them in pots.
1: Mm-hmm.
3: And I just put the pots that they were in, like I didn't repot them.
1: Yes,
3: And just put them in the plastic thing they came in into my fancier looking pot.
1: Right.
3: And I just left it there.
1: Mm-hmm.
3: And so one made it, is fine. The other did not. It's dead.
1: Mm-hmm.
3: But why?
1: So a couple of things. We had a good Canadian winter, low temperatures. So typically what ends up happening is you kill the roots on that. So ideally what I would have suggested is pot it up like a good 8-12 inch size pot. And then you can even put some insulation or some leaves around that. It's key to insulate that. The other thing you have to watch out is in the winter, particularly if you're elevated off of the ground, there is wind and evergreens will lose moisture over the winter. So that's where taking snow, if you get any up there, or even just giving them a good thorough soak, because they can dry out over the winter and one will be fine, one will be not. I personally think it's a combination of root kill, size of the pot, and wind exposure.
3: Really quickly, do they have to be repotted out of the plastic thing they come in?
1: They don't have to be. It can be, they can, I overwinter a lot of perennials in big plastic pots so that my ceramic pots don't break, but you need size, right? So at least I'm going to say like a 10, 12 inch size pot. So that acts as some root insulation.
3: Got it. Mistakes
2: there we go.
3: Made.
2: Did you want to share?
1: Lessons learned.
0: Lessons learned.
2: Did you want to share with Paul the name of we named or Natalie named her plant?
3: His name was Jeffrey.
1: Jeffrey. Yeah. Mm-hmm. Lovely name.
2: We will remember him.
3: With love.
2: Thank you so much, Paul.
1: Thank you.
2: We love
1: this
2: being
1: was
2: able
1: fantastic.
2: To we love being able to put you on the spot, and we will see you next week.
1: Looking forward to it.
2: Don't forget to send your questions to Paul Zammit for next week here and now at cbc.ca. And the topic is native plants. We're gonna head back over to Kev for a quick look at traffic.
0: We got 2 broken down vehicles on your northbound 410, one right at the 401 blocking the HOV lane, and then up at Steeles, we had one earlier that had your right lane blocked. So a couple of issues as you make your way into the 905. And would you believe it? Yeah, we got a couple stalled vehicles that are affecting things on your 401. More recently, westbound 401 collectors at Avenue Road, right lane, shoulder 2 taken out. And then back in the express over at McCowan, we also had some live lanes taken out there as well with another stalled vehicle. Not the only one out there that we're dealing with right now. If you're traveling on the eastbound 401 at the 427, a stall there too, Farah, has the right lane and shoulder blocked as well. Just recapping here with the TTC. The plan track work is going to go ahead tonight after 12:30, but right now there's no service on Line 5 between Humber College and Martin Grove. Farah?
2: Well, it's slated to be the biggest beatbox event in North America, and it's happening right here in Toronto. The Great North Beatbox Festival is happening this weekend. Scott Jackson.

0: and is known as Toronto's godfather of beatboxing. He's a Canadian beatbox champ who will be hosting many of the events this weekend, and he joins me now in studio. Hello there, Scott.
1: Hello, thank you very much for having me on.
0: Tell us a little bit more about this new festival. I understand it's happening for the first time, and it's kind of a merging of two other festivals.
1: Yeah, so originally we had the official Canadian Beatbox Championship that was running, and this other battle, which was an international competition called the Great North Battle. So we decided, instead of asking people to come here twice, making sure that we have the most bang for our buck, put them together to have a fabulous weekend of beatboxing. And on the first night, we're doing an open mic as well to go and have an opportunity for anybody that wants to go and get on the mic and show their skills that didn't make it to the competition to still feel welcome on the stage.
0: Okay, so the idea was to have one bigger, better event than instead of having the two sort of smaller events?
1: Yeah, we're still relatively, at this point, kind of grassroots and still building and wanting to get to a level where we could on our own dime, fly everybody out, put them up on all that stuff. But it's very hard to go and get that type of funding. So as time has gone on, asking people to come from different parts of the world, different parts of the country, a few times is a little bit more of a larger ask than it is to say, hey, come get it all done in one weekend, see everybody in the community, have a nice celebration, and save a couple bucks in your pocket, especially in today's economic feeling of the world.
0: Yeah, I mean, that makes total sense. And I was so interested when I was reading about this festival to hear how much talent it attracts from across the world. We're not talking just Canadians or people from south of the border. Tell us about some of the places that people travel from to be here and to be part of this festival.
1: Yeah, during the Great North competition side of it, the international battle, that is a seeding battle into the biggest battle called the Grand Beatbox Battle that happens this year in Switzerland. Last year was Japan, but it's attracting people from all over the world. We have competitors from Chile coming up. We have competitors from the States, like you said. We also have competitors from China, France. There's a whole bunch of different countries that are all vying for that title because it's great to be the Great North Battle Champion, but it also gives you that entrance into the biggest beatbox battle. So it's really helped to go and push us forward.
0: Mm-hmm. And it really puts Toronto on the map. Can you tell us a little bit about the beatboxing scene here in the GTA for folks who don't know much about it?
1: Yeah, well, I mean, there's a bunch of people that are starting to do it more. And primarily when I started beatboxing, I was the guy at Young and Dundas doing endlessly busking. Mm-hmm. And kind of getting my stripes that way, and then open mics, and then kind of grew into doing shows. But beatboxing itself literally has just been growing and growing. And nowadays when I walk around, if I say I'm a beatboxer, people actually understand that as an art form, and they're starting to come around with the idea that it's an actual art form, not like, oh, do your thing, do the beatbox thing. It's like they actually are starting to take it more of a serious nature. So it's lovely to see. And I think that also just means that publicly people have heard it, or at least have an idea of what it is, because I don't necessarily need to explain it every single time of like, everything you're about to hear is just me on a microphone. There's nothing in the background.
0: There's no instruments that are part of this. That's so interesting to hear. And I'm curious, you talked about your early days busking at Young and Dundas, but what got you into this? It's such a specific type of art. How did you first fall into this, and what kept you going?
1: So much free time. No. I started beatboxing seriously. Just like most kids, you're sitting there playing with toys and you're making noises. And then I really got involved when I got sick, stuck in a bed around high school, grade 9-ish age. And I had a few months where I didn't really go to school and I was just stuck in a bed. So I had a lot of time to myself. And I heard people that had beatboxed in the hallways. And I got the CD, and there was a secret track essentially with Rozelle, who was from The Roots. Hmm. And he did the If Your Mother Only Knew thing, where he's beatboxing and singing at the same time. And I'm like wearing out the CD, just replaying it, mind blown. And then from there, hearing the greats like Kenny Muhammad and Scratch from The Roots, as well as, you know, Dougie Fresh, Buffy, I can go on for a list, Biz Markie. And hearing them doing it just blew my mind, because it was still right at the very beginning of trying to find videos of this happening. So a lot of what I took in was just hearing it on a CD or hearing it on a record type situation, rather than downloading a video, which eventually did happen, and just unfortunately just was the end of many a computer through LimeWire and Kijiji. What's it called?
0: Oh my goodness, I haven't heard those words in a while.
1: Yeah. back in the 90s, ruining early 2000 computers.
0: But the illegal downloading
1: era. Yeah.
0: It's interesting to hear that, because it's one thing to appreciate beatboxing and to enjoy the music and various types of hip-hop music, but you actually started it and you got going and you got really good at it. What does that take? How did you build yourself up to a level where you're, you know, competing?

0: eating internationally. You're a champion. You're hosting these massive events. What did that take?
1: Much like any other people always say, like, oh, is it that anybody can beatbox, or is it must be a thing that's, a talent that you have, that, and it's something that is practiced out much like any other instrument, and you put your hours in of being like, here's a metronome going. So you have a metronome and you're beatboxing and just sitting there with a metronome endlessly practicing. And then also sitting with a piano and doing scales and then exploring the sounds that you can make. So I would say that what got me very much on this path and continuing on this path is I still love to practice, and I still love hearing new sounds, and I still get my mind blown at these competitions of hearing, like, whoa, what did that person do? And how did she make that little different sound? Like, what's the technique? And it's something that you can kind of fixate on. And it's just been a passion of mine. So find something that I love to do, and just continuously put hours into practice.
0: And now it's your job. It's your life.
1: Yeah, it's been my full-time job for like 17 years, and doing everything from the beatbox world competition stuff to corporate shows to halftime shows for the Raptors and all sorts of amazing opportunities. And I've always thought it was interesting not to necessarily have, if you're a player in a sport, you have these professional leagues, and you kind of have a set line of do the amateur level, get recognized, get better, train, practice, get on a professional team, and that's your kind of trajectory on a career. But beatbox wise, there's like very few that were ever doing this as a full-time job or a career, or someone that could say it's a possibility. From Michael Winslow in Police Academy, who was doing these sound effects, I was mind blown, and he had a whole nother career and a whole other side of it. And then Rozelle doing hip hop and doing that side of it on record, as well as being a live performer. But I've found that I've had so many interesting opportunities doing this, where somebody's like, can you do this little party too? Can you do this huge thing? Or can you do the background kind of Foley noises? Or can you do this? So it's mapping out a career path that doesn't have that guiding light or that trajectory kind of written out. It's been very interesting.
0: What are you most excited for this weekend? It sounds like there's so many great events that are part of this festival.
1: Yeah, I'm obviously excited for the solo competitions. I love the Loop Station competitions, and I'm also very excited for some of the judges that we're bringing over to perform live. But I'm just a fan. I still love the head-to-head competition, where it's one person versus one person on it, same microphone to make sure the levels are equal, and it's just skill versus skill, and it's beautiful to go and see the play that happens in between. And I've been a fan of like King of the Dot, and been spending a lot of time with those guys over the years and done tours with them. So I come from that battle rap era, and I love watching just the head-to-head competition. It's beautiful to see. So the Saturday is the Canadian Champs Finals, start to finish, and the Great North Battle, the international competition, is fully on Sunday. So if you come either one of those days, you get to go and see the top 16 whittled their way down to top two in a final competition back and forth, which is awesome to see. And Friday night is the seeding round, so you get to see everybody go at once.
0: Oh wow. Okay. That does sound like a lot of fun things happening over the span of a couple of days. Scott, before we let you go, you kind of gave us a little bit of a sample earlier of what this is all about, but hoping you can share with us another one before we let you go.
1: Absolutely. Here and now.

0: Scott Jackson. That was amazing.
1: Thank you.
0: That was all Scott Jackson you just heard over the radio. It's been such a pleasure to meet you, Scott, and to hear more about your story, to hear more about this festival, and to hear you actually beatbox for us on our show. Thank you for joining us.
1: Thank you so much for having me. I appreciate it.

0: We had westbound in the express at the Allen. That one's gone. And the one eastbound past the airport at the 427, it looks like they got that one moving on as well. We had a couple on the northbound 410. The one at the 401, short-lived, no longer blocking the right lane, but the right lane remains blocked. Northbound 410 at Steeles still have not gotten the all clear there. It looks like it's taking a little bit longer for the credit card to clear itself away. Taking a look at the rest of the drive, things are just volume on the northbound DVP. Seeing a bit more just northbound. It begins to slow from ahead of Bayview Bloor, but where it really starts to get tied down is up at Don Mills as you round the bend. But it will lighten up as you get closer to the 401. Busy is your Gardiner in both directions through the downtown core, and some spotty volume continues westbound over the Humber Bridge and towards the QEW and the 427. No major issues to write home about on the QEW, just some eastbound volume through Mississauga and some 40 rebound westbound volume that you're experiencing right now through the Oakville stretches. Checking back with our folks at the TTC, their new website still indicating that there's no service in both directions on Line 5 between Martin Grove and Humber College Boulevard. Shuttle buses are currently running, Farah.
1: Okay, thanks very much, Kev. We have much more to come in the next hour of our program, including a conversation about Dominic LeBlanc's trip to the United States. He's the minister responsible for Canada-U.S. trade. That is ahead of the ongoing CUSMA negotiations. We'll tell you more coming up after the World This Hour.
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6: I'm Stephanie Skenderas. Tonight, more people are seeing their family doctors for mental health and addiction care. 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
7: From CBC News, The World This Hour, I'm Kaz Bovin. Canada is contributing $8 million to organizations responding to the Ebola outbreak in Africa. That's as health officials there are warning Western countries are falling short on providing the funds needed to contain the virus. Philip Lee Shannock reports.
8: Diseases do not respect borders.
9: Federal Health Minister Marjorie Michel says Canada will send funds to the World Health Organization, Africa Centers for Disease Control and Prevention, and agencies like the Red Cross that are on the ground working to contain the spread.
8: It is absolutely crucial that we collectively confront this Ebola outbreak.
9: It's been more than a month since the rare Bundibujo strain of Ebola was detected in the Democratic Republic of Congo. There are now more than 1,000 suspected cases and hundreds of deaths as the virus spreads to Uganda and beyond. Dr. Stephen Hoffman studies global health at York University.
10: This isn't just about Canada doing good in the world. This is about Canada and other countries through development assistance making the world a safer place.
9: He says drastic cuts to aid programs, particularly by the U.S., likely delayed the detection and response to this epidemic. Philip Lishanok, CBC News, Toronto.
7: Toronto police say a 14-year-old girl who was missing for almost 2 weeks has been found safe inside a residence. Esther's disappearance triggered an intensive search and was designated a priority operation by police. They have released few details. Police are now working to determine if there was any criminality involved in her disappearance. The mother of a newborn baby found dead outside Halifax last weekend has also died. That news comes on the same day two people appeared in court in connection with that incident. Richard Cuthbertson has the latest.
11: The horrifying story of a newborn found dead in a wooded area has taken another terrible turn. The mother who gave birth, who arrived to hospital in critical condition last Friday, has also died. Halifax Police Constable Martin Cromwell.
12: At this point, though, the Nova Scotia Medical Examiner's Office will determine the manner and cause of death.
11: Police have said they do not believe her condition was the result of violence. The woman appeared to have just given birth, setting off an urgent search for the newborn. The body found Sunday in a wooded area. Cromwell said police were never able to speak to the woman before she died Wednesday.
12: Oh, well, that's definitely makes it more complex. It's
11: two people, wife and husband.

0: husband, Ramandeep Kaur, and Sukhpreet Singh, who is related to the mother, have been charged with a number of crimes, including disposing of the baby's body and lying to police. Richard Cuthbertson, CBC News, Halifax.
1: The question on separation that will be put to Albertans in a referendum this fall is now official. Voters will pick one of two options. Option one is whether Alberta should remain a province in Canada. Option two is whether the government should begin the legal process of holding a second binding referendum on leaving Canada. That phrasing matches what Alberta Premier Danielle Smith said in her TV address last week when she announced the vote. Prime Minister Mark Carney was in New York pitching to American investors. He was there even as trade relations between the U.S. and Canada remained strained.
2: In some measures, we are ranked as the most attractive country in the world for infrastructure investment.
1: Carney's trip comes ahead of talks in July to review the COSMA Free Trade Agreement. The Prime Minister is calling on Washington to strike a new partnership with Canada. He says the two countries are united by many common interests.
2: Canada is America's largest customer. We buy more goods from America than China, Japan, and Germany combined. Those common interests run through our supply chains, where 70% of Canadian exports are inputs to American cars, homes, aircraft, machinery, finished goods.
1: Carney also made it clear that Canada will continue to diversify its trade relationships amid the ongoing trade war with the United States. Ottawa has signed more than 20 economic and security deals with other partners in just the past year. That is your World This Hour. For news anytime, visit our website, cbcnews.ca. For CBC News, I'm Kaz Boivin.
3: Thanks so much, Kaz. I'm Farah Morali, and you're listening to the final hour of Here and Now. Coming up in this half hour of the show, the minister responsible for Canada-U.S. trade will soon be heading to Washington. We will take a look at Dominic Lalonde's trip and what it signals about the ongoing CUSMA negotiation and what's at stake coming up. Plus, it's a Toronto marriage proposal that's gone viral. We will speak with the couple who got engaged at this weekend's Bruno Mars concert at Rogers Stadium. The question was pop during his track, Marry You. They will join us coming up later. But first, we're going to head over to Kevin Carrington. He is keeping his eye on the roads and transit.
4: You know he has to do like a concert every wedding anniversary now. Not the milestones. I'm talking every year.
3: Well, I mean, that's part of the deal,
4: yeah,
3: right?
4: Yeah. That's it, Bruno. All right. Checking on the drive right now. Much better performance than we've had in the first 2 hours of the show. Still dealing with a stalled vehicle westbound 401 Express at McCowan. I'm going to go and check the cameras because apparently it's still sitting there in the left lane past the mall. The stalled vehicle eastbound past the 427 has just now cleared away. And we even cleared one of the broken down vehicles on the northbound 410. The one at the 401, that is gone. But the longstanding issue is up at Steeles and apparently still blocking your right lane there. Thankfully, the rest of the major routes are busy but trouble-free for your Thursday. Still seeing some troubles, though, on the TTC's Line 5. They've been running shuttle buses all afternoon between Martin Grove and Humber College Boulevard, still experiencing some mechanical problems. And we got some planned track work that's scheduled for tonight. But look at the TTC. They've been doing some upgrades and some work on their website. So still the same format. They've just kind of given it a bit of a refresh. So that's cool. And it's also good to see that they've also made some arrangements to help with tonight's Bruno Mars concert. They're expensing some larger crowds, of course, and some late night travel. So what they're going to do is that they're going to postpone the planned track work for a few minutes, about half an hour. So instead of midnight, shuttle buses will jump in on line one between St. George and Shepherd West about 12:30-ish.
3: Okay,
4: if that's okay with you, Bruno.
3: I think he'll be okay with that.
4: And the wedding couple, too.
3: And the wedding couple. Excited to speak to them.
4: That's great.
3: Very soon. Thanks very much, Kev. We're going to check in now with our meteorologist, Colette Kennedy. She's keeping an eye on the forecast for us as we move through the afternoon. Colette, for folks taking in that Bruno Mars concert, what might they expect weather-wise?
5: Some very good things. Oh, I mean,
3: that's good.
5: Yeah. You know, we just have such nice conditions and the sun sets now not till almost 10 minutes to 9 o'clock. So 8:49. So, plenty of time to enjoy the good weather, but not only that, the temperature has increased a degree. We're up to 20 degrees, low humidity, so dew points are in the single digits. It's really quite comfortable. A northerly breeze, but it's light, just over 20 kilometers per hour. So a great evening.

0: in store. Overnight tonight, clear skies with a low of 10, and tomorrow a high near 24. Perhaps 25. We'll have sunshine early. Keep in mind that in the afternoon, I've been mentioning the winds are going to become stronger. So out of the west to northwest, and they'll be gusting to 40, potentially 50, even 60 kilometers per hour. So some breezy conditions will bring a few clouds in, but still just mixing with the sun in the afternoon. But it'll just be a little bit of a change, although temperature is a little bit warmer than today.
1: Okay, sounds good. Thanks very much, Colette.
0: You're welcome.
1: We're going to head over to Natalie Collada. She has been keeping tabs of all of the stories that are breaking today from our CBC Toronto newsroom, and she joins us now with a peek at what she is watching for you in the next hour. Hey there.
2: Yeah, hey, Farah. Toronto police say today a 14-year-old autistic girl who was missing for almost 2 weeks has been found safe. She was found in a home in Toronto. Esther's disappearance sparked an intensive search after the girl was last seen in the early mornings of May 16th. Police say there have been no arrests so far, adding that the investigation now turns to whether there is any evidence of criminality associated with her prolonged disappearance. Officers say Esther appears to be in good physical condition, but she has been taken to hospital. Medical staff are now examining her physical as well as her emotional state. Also today, Doug Ford's government passed legislation to take over the city's role at Billy Bishop Airport, but the opposition is urging the federal government to get involved. They want to have the federal government not let the province's expansion plans go ahead. That plan includes making the runway suitable for jets. Also, underwater drones and dive teams are scouring Lake Ontario now for a body after an inflatable boat capsized yesterday. Police were called to Cherry Beach shortly after 1:30 by a concerned citizen. The witness reported to police two men were struggling with a dinghy that was rapidly deflating. The bystander was actually able to pull one of the men out of the water, but the other went under. Police say neither of the two men were wearing life jackets. Farah?
1: Okay, thanks very much, Natalie. Well, there are signs of movement today on trade negotiations between Canada and the U.S. Dominic LeBlanc, the minister responsible for the file, is set to travel to Washington. Meanwhile, the U.S. is already holding 2 days of talks with Mexico. And all of this is ahead of the July 1st deadline for the joint review of the Canada-U.S.-Mexico agreement, or CUSMA. To bring us up to speed, we have reached Drew Fragan. He is a professor at the Monk School of Global Affairs and Public Policy at the University of Toronto. Hello there, Drew.
3: Hi, Farah.
1: Let's start with maybe a bit of background here. What has been stalling the Canada-US discussions until really now?
3: Well, it's time to get down to brass tacks. Part of the challenge over the last year has been, you know, the positioning of the U.S. government and the rhetoric. First, the actions of the tariffs imposed, I guess, in spring of last year, which if they probably violated the terms of the agreement. They certainly violated the overall stake of the relationship. And then beyond that, the rhetoric of the president with regard to Canada, the sensibility, the comments that we really don't have anything that they can't produce for themselves, which is just patently false. And of course, the comments and the positioning with regard to the idea of annexation, which Canada hasn't felt or, you know, been part of since, you know, the 19th century, really, when the United States was looking north in that manner. So all that sort of set the relationship on its heels and is problematic for Mexico as well. What's interesting about Mexico, which the Mexican government has been talking to Washington more than we have, is that the Mexican president, the Mexican government, you know, has been a little less sensitive to this, has been more willing to align itself. And both Canada and Mexico are dependent on the U.S. market to a sizable extent,
1: right,
3: more willing to align itself to the changes in Washington, the protectionism, the nationalism, the sensibility that this negotiation will be a zero-sum negotiation, which is how President Trump addresses everything. So that's been going on for the last 15 months. And now, as you mentioned, with July 1st coming up, it's time to get down to brass tacks.
1: Let's talk about these negotiations. We know Canada wants relief for tariffs, but U.S. trade officials have been pretty clear that they think tariffs are just going to be a fact of life regardless of whether there are anything, you know, whatever is agreed to.

0: essentially in Kuzma. So how challenging are these talks that Dominic LeBlanc is walking into as he heads to Washington?
1: Incredibly challenging, because what the United States has done, you know, some might say unwittingly, but I think it was practiced and planned, again, is to, you know, upend 40 years of close integration. Now, the prime minister talks in terms of that ever closer integration having been broken last year. It's not actually quite right statistically. Really, the peak of integration was in 2000, before the terrorist attacks of 9/11. Canada, actually, its economy has become more global and less dependent on the United States in the last 25 years, although it is still substantially so. So how do you do an agreement with a country, with the powers of the United States, that arguably doesn't live up to its agreements? And that's going to be part of the discussions. There's no question of that, although Canada will keep that part of it quiet because we want to be adroit with these negotiations. But there's no question that there's an issue of credibility with the United States right now. But there's also a sensibility in Ottawa that as much as we want to take advantage, greater advantage of other markets for key products like energy, we also want to take proper advantage, not be taken advantage of, but take proper advantage in the best way of the U.S. market. And I think the context or the sector that's most important there in these negotiations is critical minerals. Mm. There's no question that the United States needs our wants our storehouse of critical minerals, not just to drive the new economy, if you like, which is technology-based and critical minerals are key to that, but the security nature of economy now and the fact that the dominant player, the dominant power in critical minerals mining and production is China. And you start thinking of this sector as a little bit more of a North American powerhouse. And that's really what the prime minister was talking about today in New York.
0: Right.
1: We can work more closely together, even if, you know, he's been going off traveling around the world and the message to Washington is we don't need you as much as you think. And so he's trying to balance that, and that will be part of the negotiations as well. And the context around it.
0: Drew, before I let you go, given how layered these talks are, given that we're already at the end of May, it seems like a possibility that this is going to drag on beyond this July 1st deadline. How will that affect industries here and really our economy to not have a deal by then?
1: It's a great question. And there's two schools of thought with regard to, you know, behind the scenes in Ottawa, you know, and others who are thinking through this. One, do the best deal you can as quickly as you can, because the uncertainty limits investment. And when investors go to Canada, they're going for the Canadian market, but they're in particular going to address the U.S. market. And that's been the benefit of free trade. The other school of thought is, we can handle, we Canada, dragging this out. We can get a good deal from the United States because we have more that they need than they know. And it's quite possible that these negotiations will go into 2027. They could very easily drag on for months. This was supposed to be a review. The word is review in the Kuzma text. This is a renegotiation. So, you know, we'll see how it plays, but I don't think there's going to be an agreement anytime soon, but I think eventually there will be an agreement.
0: Drew, it's been great to get your insights on this as we learn more about Dominic LeBlanc's trip. Thank you for joining us on our show today.
1: My pleasure, Farah.
0: Drew Fagan is a professor at the Monk School of Global Affairs and Public Policy at the University of Toronto. He's also a visiting professor at Yale University.

0: That is the Bee Gees with their latest song, Did I Say Too Much? Story of My Life. They're part of the All Things Go Festival, which takes place next week at the RBC Amphitheater. It's 20 minutes now after 5 o'clock. Kevin is back with an update on the rush hour traffic.
1: Yeah, we've been dealing with not a bunch of collisions, but a whole lot of broken down vehicles. At last check, northbound 410 at the 401, that stalled vehicle had cleared itself away. But up at Steeles, apparently we still have a stall that's blocking the right lane. I have not gotten the all clear, and I have not found out what's taking the credit card so long to clear there as well. Still waiting on a stall to clear on the westbound 401 Express at McCowan. Still reportedly blocking the left lane. Had another past the Allen that cleared, and further a stalled vehicle eastbound just around the 427 around the airport that also wrapped things up. So just dealing with one more on the 401 and another on the 410. Thankfully, the rest of the major routes just dealing with your Thursday volume. Northbound 427, a bit of volume coming out of downtown off the QEW and the Gardner. The Gardner busy both ways, especially westbound through the downtown core. And then after the Humber Bridge, spotty volume as well towards the QEW. Digging yourself out of downtown, well, you're going to have to deal with cars. The brake lights start northbound DVP from just past Bayview Bloor. Farah?
0: Okay, thanks very much, Kev. Well, all sorts of planning can go into a proposal, the timing, the perfect setting, and of course, the love of your life by your side. Well, one Toronto man decided to pop the question with the backdrop of Sunday's Bruno Mars concert, and spoiler alert, she said yes. The video of the proposal has since gone viral. John Kyugan and Itzel Oleo join me on the line now. Congratulations to both of you.
2: Thank you so much.
0: And thank you for joining us on our show. John, let's start with you. Take me back to Sunday. How are you feeling before the show?
3: I was so excited and nervous at the same time because I was planning this proposal for like months now. So when Bruno Mars announced it, that he's going to have a show here in Toronto, that's going to be like the perfect time for me to ask my girlfriend to get married with her.
0: And Itzel, did you have any idea?

0: idea before you went to this concert that this was going to happen?
1: Not really. No, I don't have idea. We talked about before, like, if you want to ask to get married with me, make sure it's with this song. And I was like a 50-50, maybe yes, maybe no. But at the end of the day, he asked me that question. And I say yes.
0: And that song, of course, is Marry You, which is very, very fitting. John, I'm hoping you can sort of set the scene for us. You talked about how you were feeling excited. Mm-hmm. You were nervous. Walk us through the moment of when you got on one knee and proposed.
2: Okay, so I think it was the 19th song of the set of Bruno Mars.
0: Oh,
2: and
0: wow.
2: What's more funny, I almost forgot about it, to be honest.
0: What? You forgot that you were supposed to propose?
2: Because we're having fun on that day. Because, like, you know, we're fan of Bruno Mars for, like, years now.
0: Uh-huh.
2: And when I met my fiancé now, before, last 2022, and she told me that she likes Bruno Mars as well. So we have like something in common. And she told me that if you're going to ask me to marry you, make sure that the background music will be the Marry You.
0: What a perfect moment for both of you. And Itzel, tell me a little bit about your love for Bruno Mars that John just talked about. I understand you guys have been fans for quite some time.
1: Yeah, actually, I'm a big fan of Bruno Mars. Very, very years ago with my best friend. We hear a lot of songs of Bruno Mars. And that's why when we meet, we always talk about that. What is your favorite artist? What are your favorite things? And when we say, oh, I like Bruno Mars. Oh, really? Yeah.
0: And you guys have an interesting story of how you met. John, tell me a little bit more about your story. How did you and Itzel first meet?
2: Oh, man. This is about around October of 2022. So I was in the mobile store on that time. And then when I came out on that store, she's the one that that laid on my eyes on. It's like a love at first sight.
0: Aww. And this is in the mall, right?
2: This one is Square One.
0: Mm-hmm.
2: I saw her for the first time, and it was like I couldn't take my eyes off of her. Mm-hmm. And then few weeks later, we saw each other again in the same mall. And then that's the time I asked her name, where she's from. Does she have a boyfriend or something? And then we exchanged our Instagram, and the rest is history.
0: It was meant to be, not talking the first time and meeting again a second time.
2: It was meant to be.
0: This proposal has gone viral. The last we checked, there was something like 400,000 views on TikTok. How does it make you both feel to see all this support?
2: We were very happy, to be honest.
0: Mm-hmm.
2: Because overnight, we didn't expect this to be gone viral, because I posted on TikTok, it's just like a memory. Since we do have a 11-month-old daughter, this is like a safe space for her to, when she grows up, I can tell her that this is the video that I proposed to your mom when we went to the concert to Bruno Mars. So, but overnight, last Monday, I didn't expect that it was like gone viral now, and it was continued. I think until today, it was like 400,000 views now. So I'm really, we're really glad that what happened. And yeah, we're very happy and excited.
0: John and Itzel, it's been so great to meet you both. Congratulations once again on the engagement.
2: Thank you so much for this opportunity. And I would like to thank Live Nation as well, because they grant us another ticket on Sunday and I think some merchandise. Yeah.
0: So you're going to be going back.

0: see Bruno Mars again.
1: Yes,
2: we're gonna see Bruno Mars again. So Live Nation sent us a an invitation last Monday, and they're gonna give us 2 tickets to see Bruno Mars on Sunday.
0: Well, enjoy the show for the second time. That's gonna be a lot of fun.
1: Thank you so much.
0: That is John Kuyugan and Itzel Olego. They got engaged, as you heard us talking about, at Sunday's Bruno Mars concert. That of course, went viral over the weekend. And we could not play you their proposal song. Here is Bruno Mars with Marry You.

0: That is Bruno Mars with Marry You. He's going to be playing another show tonight here in Toronto at the Rogers Stadium. Much more to come in the next half hour of our show. But first, your local news is next.
1: 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From CBC Toronto, here is the news at 5:30, 20 degrees, partly cloudy in Toronto.

0: Good evening. I'm Natalie Collada. And let's go to our Kevin Carrington with a check on traffic.
1: Out in Gravenhurst, southbound Highway 11 is closed from Kilworthy to Sparrow Lake Road because of a crash.
0: Thank you, Kevin. Toronto police say a 14-year-old girl who was missing for almost 2 weeks has been found safe in a Toronto home. Esther's disappearance sparked an intensive search after the girl was last seen in the early morning of May 16th. Police Superintendent Dom Boulanger says they have made no arrests so far.
2: Our investigation will now turn to whether or not there is any evidence of criminality associated to her prolonged disappearance.
0: Boulanger provided few details about the search. He says Esther appears to be in good physical condition but has been taken to hospital. Medical staff are examining her physical and emotional state. Boulanger says her parents are relieved. A $25,000 reward had been offered for information leading to her safe return. Well, four teens are in hospital following a morning single vehicle crash in Whitby. Their vehicle rolled down an embankment and ended up flipped on its roof. As Christian Divino reports, two of the teens were ejected from the vehicle.
3: Dermagee police responded around 5:30 this morning to a vehicle that rolled over into a ditch along Myrtle Road and Duff's Road, a rural stretch of roadway in North Whitby. Police say it was a group of friends inside, all of them under 20, two adult men and two teens. When police arrived, they found two occupants had been ejected from the vehicle. One of the men was ejected into a tree close to where the vehicle came to a stop, and a 16-year-old girl was thrown 50 to 100 feet away into a grassy field, according to police.
4: An 18-year-old and a 19-year-old male were transported to a Toronto area trauma center with very serious injuries. A 16-year-old female was airlifted to a Toronto area trauma center with significantly serious injuries. And a 14-year-old male was transported to a local area hospital with minor injuries.
3: Crews hoisted the vehicle out of the ditch just after 12:30 this afternoon. Durham Regional Police say the cause of the crash is still unclear and an investigation is underway.
4: If there are any witnesses that we haven't spoken to that may have any dash cam or surveillance footage, we definitely implore them to come forward.
3: While three of the four occupants had suffered serious injuries, police say all of them are now in stable condition. Christian Divino, CBC News, Whitby.
0: Underwater drones and dive teams are now scouring Lake Ontario for a body after an inflatable boat capsized. Police were called yesterday to Cherry Beach shortly after 1:30 by a concerned citizen. Constable Stacey Kellum says the witness told police two men were struggling with a dinghy that was rapidly deflating.
5: They appeared to be pumping out the boat, pumping water from this the inflatable dinghy, and as well as one the other guy paddling. And then shortly after that, he had called us back to say that two males were struggling in the water. And we were on scene within minutes. Thankful to that citizen, he was on scene and was able to rescue the one from the water who was exhausted hanging on to the dinghy that was already lost all of its air, and was able to tell us right away that he had just lost sight of the other male that went under the water.
0: Police are now searching that area. A man in his 40s was rushed to hospital. Officers are reminding everyone out on the lake to wear a life jacket. The Doug Ford government passed legislation to take over the city's role at the downtown Island Airport, but the opposition is urging the federal government to get involved and not to let the province's expansion plan go ahead. Lorenda Redicomp has more.
6: Be it resolved that the bill do now pass and be entitled.
7: Cheers from the government side. Its plan for the expansion of Billy Bishop Airport one step closer, taking over the city's role there. Transportation Minister Prabhmeet Sarkaria says the province plans to move forward on declaring the airport a special economic zone, allowing it to fast-track development and override some laws to do it. He's confident the federal government is on side.
8: We've had great discussions with the federal government. They see the vision. They've been talking about nation-building projects across this country.
7: But Prime Minister Mark Carney and his government haven't said for sure.
9: This must end. And the ball is in the Prime Minister's court.
7: NDP leader Marit Stiles urged Toronto Liberal MPs to get involved.
9: The people of Toronto do not want this expansion. They did not ask for it. They do not want it. They do not want $5 billion spent on it.
7: That $5 billion price tag, the Toronto Port Authority has said taxpayers will not be on the hook for it. It's the federal arm's length agency that operates the airport. Its head recently told a committee that the money will come from airport users. Lorenda Redicomp, CBC News, Toronto.
0: And that is a look at what is making news in Toronto this hour. I'm Natalie Collada. Your time right now, 5:36. Coming up to it, I should say.
10: Thanks very much, Natalie. It is, yeah, now 5:36, and you are listening to Here and Now. We have much more to come in the last half hour.

0: of our show. It has been, yeah, another busy week at Toronto City Hall. Olivia Chow throwing her name in the race officially for mayor once again. Chloe Brown announcing her intention to run for council and much more. So we will bring in columnist Matt Elliott to unpack it all. That is coming right up. But first, Kevin Carrington is back with a look at traffic and transit.
1: Yeah, and it hasn't been that bad of a drive. You know, I'm really thankful for the fact we haven't had any serious collisions.
0: That's good to hear.
1: Knock on wood. I hope I haven't jinxed it. But what you have been dealing with and what I have had my hands full with are stalled vehicles. So check your maintenance schedule before you head out. Just don't have to take off those winter tires. Some other fluids you got to check as well. Southbound DVP approaching Bloor. Some delays from Steeles. That's because of a stall block in the right lane. And they're also dealing with one on the northbound side. So they're going to get you coming and going on the DVP. So northbound approaching Don Mills, where it always really gets bogged down, that's where they're also dealing with a stalled vehicle, and it has the right lane blocked. Thankfully, you're not running into any more volume than you would more so at this time. So still a slow go from Bayview-Bloor, which is pretty typical for your Thursday. Northbound 410 past Steeles, right lane still blocked off with a stalled truck. It's been long standing because since then we had one come and go in behind it down at the 401. So things are moving pretty good until you get up to this point. Now, in town on city streets, heads up, northbound Bathurst at Shepherd. What's going on here, Afarah? It's either a movie shoot or a film shoot. I got to ask movie stars like you to figure these things out.
0: Movie star? I'm not even a radio star. Give me a break.
1: Too humble. Well, you know what? They got the right lane blocked, and it's the actual shoot apparently is in a park near there, and that's just adding to the delays. I topped off the report with southbound out in Gravenhurst, southbound Highway 11. It's closed from Kilworthy Road to Sparrow Lake Road, and this is for a very serious collision investigation. Mechanical problems still affecting Line 5. Still no service between Martin Grove and Humber College Boulevard. Farah?
0: Okay, thanks very much, Kev. We're going to head over to our meteorologist, Colette Kennedy, for a peek at the forecast as we move through your Thursday evening.
2: And we do have clear skies coming our way overnight tonight with a low of 10 degrees. And on Friday, a little bit warmer than today. We should push towards the mid-20s, 24 to 25 for your daytime high. Sun early and then just a few clouds mixing in there into the afternoon. But still those dry conditions, same weather pattern. The temperatures just adjust a little bit. Do know that on Friday, it's likely to be quite breezy. At times, some of those winds gusting to 40, 50, perhaps even approaching 60 kilometers per hour. So that's kind of through the midday and then later on into the evening. And then on Saturday, it's sunshine, a high of 20 after a low of 9. Saturday night, 11 degrees for your low. And on Sunday, mostly sunny conditions and a high of 22.
0: Okay, lovely weekend ahead of us. But before we get there, it's coming up close to 5:40.
1: Mm-hmm.
0: That's when we do our check on sports. Kevin Carrington back with us now. Hello, hello.
1: Hey, good evening.
0: Starting with hockey, don't look now, but the Montreal Canadiens on the brink of elimination from the NHL playoffs.
1: Habs, what happened? The Carolina Hurricanes blanked Montreal 4-0 to take a 3-1 lead in the Eastern Conference Final. The worst part of it, Farah, is that they took that blank spot. It came on home ice. And let me tell you, the crowd at the Bell Center, well, they had a few choice words for their hockey team. Now, just to clarify, they're not saying WTF. They're actually saying shoot the puck as the Habs continue to get outshot by the Canes in this series. Montreal needs to shoot the puck more and see more of those pucks go in the net. Game 5 goes tomorrow in Raleigh, and if necessary, and hopefully for Habs fans, Game 6 would be Sunday back in Montreal. Now, back in Montreal, fans are mourning the passing of one of their toughest and most beloved players ever, Claude Lemieux, a 4-time Stanley Cup champion and once one of the NHL's most infamous antagonists, has died at the age of 60. The league confirmed today. Born in Buckingham, Quebec, Lemieux broke into the NHL with Montreal back in 83. That's 1983, and helped the club to win a Stanley Cup in 86. Now, Lemieux won a Conn Smythe Trophy as a playoff MVP in 1995 after recording 13 goals in 20 postseason games for New Jersey. A bit of a journeyman, he played for a number of teams before retiring in New Jersey. And just this past Monday at Montreal's Bell Center, he was honored carrying a ceremonial torch onto the ice before the Canadiens' Game 3 playoff matchup against the Canes. Claude Lemieux, dead at the age of 60. And Farah, you and our listeners can get the full story and all of his stats on our website, cbc.ca.
0: Very sad news and such a young age. Mm-hmm. Thanks so much for that. Let's shift gears a little bit to basketball.
1: Oops.
0: Yeah, Canada's Shai Gilgeous-Alexander.

0: Alexander looking to punch his ticket to the NBA Finals.
1: Yeah, he's getting it done. The Hamilton native and his defending champion OKC Thunder can punch their ticket to the NBA Final just tonight. Now, the Thunder lead the Western Conference Final 3-2, heading into Game 6 against the Spurs in San Antonio, so it'll be a tough test. Now, SGA shook off a slow start in Game 5 to finish with 32 points in Oklahoma City's 127-114 victory the other night. He's going to have his hands full with the 7-footer Wembanyama tonight, but we're going to be wishing the Hamilton native on. You know what they call people from Hamilton? Skill City Kids. That's what
0: Skills?
1: They call
0: them. Well, he certainly epitomizes that.
1: Definitely.
0: Let's shift gears to baseball. The Toronto Blue Jays hitting the road today. Destination Baltimore.
1: Yeah, Jays beat the visiting Miami Marlins yesterday 2-1, winning the 3-game series by the same margin. Now, the Jays hit the road to kick off a 4-game weekend set with the Orioles. Bit of an early start for this one tonight. For our first pitch just after 6:30, so I got to catch my GO train. And lastly, the CFL has a new TV deal. What do you got? 500 mil lying around there, far over there, behind your desk.
0: Let me just double check. No, I don't. Sorry.
1: You had to check and just check under the mattress there.
0: I had to check.
1: Well, the TSN will still carry most of the games starting in 2027. However, 60 of the league's 81 regular season matchups will be streaming on DAZN. You know, that's the icon on your TV box that reads DAZN.
0: Oh, is that what it's called?
1: That's the DAZN.
0: Not DAZN.
1: It's actually DAZN. Well, anyhow, they are getting an exclusive weekly Saturday night game. The six-year agreement also brings YouTube's into the realm of the CFL's current broadcast package for preseason games and original content.
0: There you go. Before you know it, we'll be talking CFL.
1: That's sports.
0: That is Kevin Carrington with sports. Thanks so much. Well, this past Tuesday marked Polish Mother's Day, but tonight you can celebrate with a special film screening at the Small World Center in Toronto. Sirenka, a legend of the Warsaw Mermaid, is an animated short that interprets a Polish legend through a feminist lens. Toronto's Pokey will play a live set after that screening, and today they're releasing their new song, Ache. The song tells the story about a young woman who is cast out by her mother for losing her flower crown. That's a Slavic symbol of purity. The band says it's a song about reclaiming marriage and motherhood as a choice rather than an obligation. Here is Ache.

0: Cake. New music from Polish artist Pokey. That is from their upcoming album, Mother Tongue. Pokey is performing tonight at the Small World Center in Toronto. It's 5:46 and Kev's back with an update on how things are moving.
1: I just knew it wouldn't last there far. Almost got through the whole show collision-free. But we now got two of them that we're dealing with right now. Southbound 400 at Finch got the two right lanes blocked with the crash. And the other one is eastbound 401 Collectors at Huron, Ontario. Right lane has taken out their shoulder, too. But it's not all bad. Remember that stalled vehicle northbound 410 at Steeles?
0: Yeah.
1: At least it's gone.
0: Okay.
1: All right.
0: Well, it has been another busy week at Toronto City Hall, from Olivia Chow formally announcing she's running for re-election to a former mayoral candidate announcing her bid to run for a council seat. There's lots to dig into, so we brought in Matt Elliott. He's a columnist and Toronto Star contributor and joins me now. Hello, Matt.
2: Hey, what a week.
0: What a week indeed. The last time you and I spoke, Olivia Chow still on the sidelines of this mayoral race. Now she's in officially. What do you make of the timing of her announcement?
2: Well, I wish I had got a bit more notice. That would have been nice for me professionally. But that's just me being selfish. I think, you know, we sort of heard rumblings, but only like an hour or two before she actually registered that she was going to do it when did it on Monday this week. So it's not like one of those situations where, you know, the media gets tipped off a couple of days in advance and is ready for it. They seem to want to keep this pretty low key. But I was thinking about it afterwards, the timing of it, and it kind of does make sense because, you know, next week, a little thing called the World Cup comes to town. That's going to take a lot of the oxygen. Well, not next week, but a couple weeks from now. Soon, the World Cup comes to town. And that's going to take a lot of the oxygen out of the room. And, you know, I think from Olivia Chow's perspective, she did not want to announce in the middle of the World Cup because, you know, people are not going to be paying attention. And also there is a real risk that things will not go great. There will be some negative headlines about how things are rolling out, how the city is responding. Big events like this are very hard to pull off without, you know, negative headlines. So I think she wanted to make it official before that FIFA factor came into play. And, you know, if you waited until after the World Cup, we're talking about July and August. That's when really nobody is paying attention. So I think this was kind of the moment that made sense on the calendar.
0: That's really interesting, that perspective of doing it before FIFA. That's not something I'd heard before. And it was interesting because, and as you suggested earlier, you got very little notice this was happening. The announcement came with very little fanfare. It was a very short, very straightforward press conference. Did that surprise you?
2: Not entirely. I think there's two things to consider with that. There's the conventional wisdom that, you know, these campaigns, you know, well, it is officially started and candidates can register. The actual campaign doesn't start until after Labor Day, because the idea is that the average voter doesn't really start paying attention, start thinking about their choice until, you know, that date. It gives them a couple of months, and that's when we'll see, you know, the real high energy with the signs and the debates and the, you know, all the final push to win the hearts and minds of voters. So, you know, maybe I would guess both from Olivia Chow's perspective and from Brad Bradford's perspective as her sort of chief opponent at this point, both of them will hold events soon after Labor Day that sort of serve as launches for that final stretch. So that's where, you know, a lot of the fanfare will be. Mm-hmm. And then also I get the sense that, you know, Olivia Chow wants people to think that she's not focused on the campaign. She's focused on doing her job as mayor right now. So, you know, that was sort of the factor that caused her not to, you know, register on day one, not to make a big splash. She wants people to think, yeah, you know, she's just focused on doing her job. The politics will come later.
0: You mentioned Brad Bradford. It feels like Olivia Chow and Brad Bradford are really the big names, the only big names in this race so far. I'm so curious to hear your perspective on whether there might be a dark horse emerge in the coming months to make this more than a two-way race here?
2: I mean, it could happen. Stranger things have happened. But, you know, one of the challenges there is, you know, John Tory could have been that dark horse, but he has opted out and declined. I guess there's a chance that he could change his mind. But, you know, name recognition is so important in a municipal race where there's no parties. So you try to think of others who might have any kind of name recognition that have expressed any interest in being mayor of Toronto. And it's not a long list. I can't think of anybody really off the top of my head that I would expect to potentially jump in. So, you know, there's always the potential for somebody just suddenly, you know, jump off the top rope and

0: take a big splash, but I don't see anybody who is positioned to do that right now. And I also feel like, you know, if you look at it ideologically, Olivia Chow seems to have the left side of the political spectrum sewn up. Brad Bradford, a lot of his moves over the last couple of weeks have been really geared towards, you know, warding off anybody who might also want to challenge from the right side of the ideological spectrum. Mm-hmm. So he's been, you know, collecting some endorsements from other conservatives. He got former MP Lisa Raitt endorsing him this week. And that's very strategic because, you know, once you get an endorsement from some prominent conservatives, you know, they're not going to really want to go out and, you know, change that endorsement if another candidate enters. So you lock those down and you hope that means that you clear a path for yourself on that side.
1: I want to ask you about Chloe Brown. She is throwing her hat in the race, but not for mayor this time, for city council. She ran for mayor previously twice in Toronto. Why do you think she's not doing it again this time and instead choosing to run for a council seat?
0: I think there's a few reasons. I mean, Chloe Brown ran a very impressive campaign in 2022, mm-hmm. really surprised a lot of people with the votes that she got, with not a lot of money, not a lot of experience, you know, just was able to win over a lot of people with her presence and her policy ideas.
1: Yeah, she came in third, right?
0: Yeah, that's right. And, you know, really surprised a lot of people. She tried it again in 2023 in the by-election and, you know, did not do as well. And I think, you know, one of the learnings from her was that, you know, she was trying to occupy that left side, left-leaning. Olivia Chow came in and sort of took a lot of that support that she might have otherwise got. And I don't think she wants to do that again. So, you know, at city council, there's so much opportunity for her to run and, you know, make a difference. I've always encouraged people who are, you know, thinking, hey, I'd like to be mayor of the city one day. You know, start with council, because we've seen success from city councilors who have stepped up and become mayor. David Miller did that. Olivia Chow did that, though obviously with a bit of a break in between her time as councilor and as mayor. It really helps to get that experience at the council level. It means that, you know, if you do become mayor at some point, you can hit the ground running. You have that experience with how things work at City Hall. So, you know, I think it's a smart strategic move on her part.
1: One of the big reasons that Chloe Brown said she'd like to run for council is, interestingly, poor attendance by some councillors, which you unpacked in a column mm-hmm. this week. Matt, just how many meetings are councillors missing?
0: I mean, it's hard to track the number of meetings because of the way that they track their records. But what I have done in my analysis is tracked the number of votes where councillors are recorded absent. So this only includes votes that, you know, a councillor requests it to be recorded so that everybody's yes or no votes are written in the minutes. So that's not every vote, but it tends to be the most important votes. And, you know, what I found while doing this is that, you know, there's been 1,500 recorded votes taken at council this term, give or take. And the average councillor has missed 126 of them, so about 8% of votes. And there's a lot of variation. You have some councillors, like Councillor Michael Thompson, who has missed 22% of all the votes. And notable for the Chloe Brown connection, Vince Crisanti in Etobicoke North has missed 332 votes. So, you know, about the same percentage, just a little bit behind the leader there. But, you know, there's still time for him to catch up and be the most tardy councillor.
1: And the trend was interesting, what you pointed out on who was, like, whether it was newer elected councillors versus those who've been around longer when it comes to those votes. Tell us more about that.
0: Yeah, I looked at the new councillors who were elected in 2022, and there was, you know, quite a large cohort of new councillors. There was a wave of retirements that year mm-hmm. that helped get some new blood on council. And what I found that, you know, among those newbies, the average rate of missed votes was 5.6%. And if you compare that to some of the veteran groups, those who have been around for one term or much longer in some cases, the average rate was close to 10%. So, you know, we're talking about 5%-ish for the newbies, 10% for the veterans. You know, it's a significant improvement at actually showing up for the new councillors versus the old ones.
1: And with that in mind, with that trend of newer councillors showing up to vote more, how much of an election issue do you think this should be, really voting for councillors who actually show up to vote on things?
0: Yeah, I don't know. It feels to like the lowest of low bars in some ways, like just show up to do your job. Like that doesn't seem like it should be something that is

0: is a challenge, especially since counselors can attend these meetings virtually now. Like, they don't need to be in at City Hall. They can, you know, be in their pajamas, really, if they want to be, and just be at home. So even that seems to be a bridge too far in some cases. So, you know, I was surprised by the response the column got, just in terms of the sheer number of people who, you know, really took it to heart and said, wow, I can't believe some of these counselors, you know, aren't even showing up to work. So I think for a lot of voters, it has maybe twigged something in their mind, like, yeah, let's just make sure I have somebody who represents me who clears that lowest of the low bars first, and then we can talk about issues and stuff like that, but, you know, come on top of just, you know, being there in the room in the first place.
1: It's an important issue, and I'm glad you brought it to light in your column, Matt. Always great to have you on the program. Thanks for checking in.
0: Oh, anytime. Happy to show up.
1: Matt Elliott is a columnist and Toronto Star contributor. We were talking about the week that was at Toronto City Hall. And we're going to do one last check on traffic with Kevin Carrington.
2: Well, as you heard me mention, I couldn't get through the show. Yes, we do have a couple of collisions that we are monitoring right now. Hopefully,
1: you jinxed
2: no one. Yeah, I know. I have that effect on the drive sometimes. Okay, I'll start off with the good news. At least we cleared up that long-standing stall that was affecting things on the northbound 410 at Steeles. No longer are your right lane and shoulder blocked. However, southbound 400 at Finch, two right lanes are blocked off with a crash. And yeah, you can throw in the shoulder too. Typically, already a slow drive is your southbound 400 on the approach, but even slower now that we're dealing with this situation. I'm hearing that it's slow in both directions as a result. Our other issue is on your Toronto bound QEW at Erin Mills Parkway.

0: Not till about Warden or Kennedy that things begin to thin out. And then once you get into Durham, real quickly, things begin to slow down past Port Union. It's about White's Road where you continue to see a slowdown, and it continues to be a slow go well past the 412. Northbound DVP, heavy out of downtown from ahead of Bayview Bloor all the way up to about York Mills, and then things begin to improve after that. Far, it's been a busy day on the roads and a busy day in transit as well. Service disruptions continue on Line 5. Shuttle buses running both ways between Humber College and Martin Grove Boulevard. And yeah, late start for the planned track work on Line 1 tonight. Just remember that as well.
1: Okay, very good to know. Thanks so much, Kev. 20 degrees under partly cloudy skies. I'm Farah Morali. Thank you for tuning in. Your World Tonight is next.
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4: 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As the war in Ukraine enters day 1,556, we'll talk to Russian dissident and former political prisoner in Russia, Vladimir Kara-Murza, about the situation on the ground in Kyiv and Moscow. Coming up on The Current.
2: 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Then in half an hour, it's As It Happens.
5: Hi, I'm Chris Howden. When Saskatchewan's legislative building was constructed more than a century ago, there were no women lawmakers and therefore no women's washroom for MLAs. An oversight our guest says it took far too long to rectify.
6: We know that wildfires and other disasters are more frequent, more severe, more costly, and Canadians expect their government to step up and to respond to that reality.
7: Preparing for the worst, hoping for better. Ottawa outlines plans for dealing with the wildfire season ahead as forecasters predict a long, hot summer. This is Your World Tonight. I'm Stephanie Skenderis. Also on the program,
8: they'll likely be our biggest market after the U.S. by 2030. And so they're growing in importance every day, and we're delighted to be able to welcome Chinese visitors.
7: Rolling out the welcome mat, what thawing relations with China could mean for Canada's tourism industry. We begin with the demand for mental health services. It is surging across Canada, and it's taking a toll on both doctors and patients. A new report suggests more people are turning to family physicians and pediatricians for help. Tashauna Reed looks at the data and how one hospital is dealing with the problem.
9: I was bullied a lot at school, so it caused a lot of depression and trauma.
10: Regan Doyle says his mental health issues started at a young age. Now 39, he battles addiction and bipolar disorder, and accessing health care has been difficult.
9: It's almost impossible for me to find simple services like psychiatrists or people who work with depression.
10: Regan can't afford to pay for private treatment, at times going to the emergency department for help. A new report from the Canadian Institute for Health Information sheds light on another place Canadians are turning to. Sunita Karmakar-Hoare is a manager at CHI-HI.
11: We're seeing more and more patients going to their family doctors and pediatricians.
10: The new research found visits to family doctors for psychotherapy and counseling has increased almost 50% since 2015, while pediatricians saw a 60% increase in those visits. And researchers say more mental health and addiction professionals are needed.
11: The supply is not increasing enough to meet the needs of Canadians.
10: Vancouver family physician Dr. Rita McCracken estimates 20 to 25% of her patients come for mental health and addiction issues.
12: Sometimes for some of my patients, I'm the only place that they can go.
10: But addressing their unique needs, such as longer appointments and ongoing specialized care, is a challenge, while juggling the complex needs of an aging population.
12: This is not work that family doctors should be doing. I should know how to do it, and I should do it when there is no other option, but in a more ideal situation, I should be able to hand off. Just
10: long wait lists are another barrier, and patients can't wait.
13: At one point, we had almost up to 1,000 people on our wait list.
10: Dr. Dana Ross is a psychiatrist.

0: in the trauma therapy program at Women's College Hospital in Toronto.
1: And we thought, do people need to be waiting, you know, a year, 2 years to be able to get that in an in-person setting, or could we offer some of that virtually?
0: The hospital developed a program that includes virtual group therapy. Their wait list has dropped to less than 100 patients and reduced wait times to a few months.
1: It's been really a groundbreaking program.
0: As for Regan Doyle, he's in a rehab program and has reached a special milestone in his sobriety.
2: I've been in recovery for a year. I'm getting my year chip tomorrow.
0: Tashauna Reed, CBC News, Toronto.
3: Call it a forecast with a forewarning. In their latest wildfire prediction update, federal officials say this season may be starting off slower than last. But for Western Canada and some First Nations communities, their message to Canadians is expect a long, hot summer, and don't let down your guard. Kate Kyle has more.
4: From the air and ground, wildfire season is underway.
5: Preparedness matters in every jurisdiction and in every community.
4: Eleanor Olszewski is the Federal Minister of Emergency Management and Community Resilience. In Ottawa today, the federal government shared its predictions on how the 2026 fire season could shape up.
5: We know that situation can change rapidly.
4: There are currently 65 active wildfires across Canada. Total area burned so far is less than 5% of the 10-year average. Jan Belanger is with Natural Resources Canada.
6: So despite the fact that we're seeing so little activity so far this year, as we head into summer, this season retains the potential to be a significant one right across the country.
4: British Columbia faces the highest wildfire risk, particularly in July, followed by Southern Ontario and Quebec. Yukon and the Northwest Territories could also see higher than average risk later in the season.
6: It comes down to how much rain the region will see, but our models are showing these early signals.
4: To prepare, the federal government is expanding aerial firefighting capacity, modernizing alert systems, and investing more in wildfire preparedness. Annabella Bonata would like to see even more investment in the wildfire off-season. She's the Managing Director of Climate Science at the University of Waterloo's INTAC Center on Climate Adaptation.
7: So I heard very little about the preparedness on the other months when we're not fighting fires. So one thing just to be super clear on is in Canada, we need to learn to live with wildfires. And that really means doing the work on those off months, like in the winter months. But we seem to really focus on wildfire when the season starts.
8: It's certainly dry out there.
4: Towns like Fort Smith in the Northwest Territories are being proactive. The 2023 wildfire season saw nearly half the NWT's population displaced by wildfires. Adam McNabb is the Director of Protective Services for the town of Fort Smith. It's part of a new territorial training program to help bridge the gap between wildland firefighters and urban firefighters, like deploying sprinklers on the edge of town if a fire gets too close.
8: To try and mitigate any fires, any embers from transferring into homes and starting them on fire. But as that's happening, we can also stay in the community and actively fight spot fires as they pop up.
4: Canada's national preparedness level is currently at 1. Over the next few days, forecasters expect fire activity to heat up. Kate Kyle, CBC News, Yellowknife.
3: Ottawa is pledging $8 million to help fight the Ebola outbreak in Central Africa. The funds will go to aid groups, including the WHO and the African CDC. Canada has taken steps to limit travel and immigration from affected nations. Health Minister Marjorie Michel says the government is aligned with the U.S. and Mexico to curb any potential spread during the FIFA World Cup.
9: You will have a big number of people traveling during that period. So we are taking precautionary measures. Is it perfect? Certainly not. But we are taking the measures with the tools we have because we know we need to protect the population.
3: The travel restrictions affect the Democratic Republic of Congo, Uganda, and South Sudan. The director of the African CDC calls that unacceptable and criticizes Western officials for not contributing enough resources to bring the outbreak under control.

0: Coming right up, the Prime Minister tells a New York business audience it's time for a new, true partnership between Canada and the U.S. Plus, taking the game global, the CFL seeks new fans on new platforms. Later, we'll have this story.
1: No actors, no sets, no worries. A movie made entirely from AI is set to premiere at a New York film festival. Dream of Violets is a full-length docudrama inspired by the Iranian civilian resistance. An important story, but how it came to be has actors and unions on edge.
2: I would say that performers, and I think in the industry as a whole, is going through a real grieving process.
1: I'm Talia Sav in Toronto. Later on Your World Tonight, we explore what this AI milestone means for the industry.
0: The Prime Minister was in New York today, making an economic pitch to an audience of Wall Street executives. As Tom Perry tells us, Mark Carney's message combined some slogans we've heard before in a way we have not heard before.
3: Canada Strong will help make America great again.
4: Mark Carney in the U.S. offering a kind of olive branch. The Prime Minister speaking to a business group in New York City, talking once again about a rupture in the global order.
3: The world is becoming more divided and dangerous.
4: But Carney, who has repeatedly vowed to diversify Canada's trade and make it less reliant on the U.S., told his audience there is still room for closer cooperation between Canada and America.
3: A new partnership with Canada, a true partnership that reimagines cooperation in specific sectors that are deeply challenged by global competition.
4: Those sectors include natural resources like oil and natural gas, critical minerals like potash, and the auto sector, many of which have been hit by tariffs under U.S. President Donald Trump.
3: While Canada and the United States have had our differences over the centuries, we have always worked and eventually worked through them.
4: Carney says his government has made specific proposals to the U.S. administration to resolve their current differences over trade, but didn't say how the administration has responded. Canada, the U.S., and Mexico are set to review CUSMA, their Continental Free Trade Agreement, on July 1st. There are right now no formal trade talks between Canada and the U.S., but Dominic LeBlanc, the federal minister responsible for Canada-U.S. trade, told the CBC's Power and Politics the two sides remain in contact.
5: I'm optimistic that we have a path forward over the next number of weeks leading up to July 1st that's active and constructive.
4: But in the House of Commons today, opposition leader Pierre Poilievre accused the Liberals and the Prime Minister of sending mixed messages.
6: On the one hand, he says that we are in the middle of a rupture with the United States, while on the other, he says he wants to make America, in his words, great again.
4: Dominic LeBlanc says the government will keep working on U.S. trade, trying to come up with some kind of agreement on CUSMA, tariffs, and other points of contention. As for progress or precise timelines, he says with the current U.S. administration, that's hard to tell. Tom Perry, CBC News, Ottawa.
0: Mark Carney also talked in New York about Canada's relationship with China and the importance of his trip to Beijing this year.
3: What we accomplished was a very basic reset of the relationship so that China reopened their agricultural markets. For that, we restored access for Chinese vehicles, electric vehicles, to the same level as it was in 2024 when things broke down.
0: Another sector that's seeing improvement over the past few months, travel and tourism in both directions. Lisa Xing has that story.
7: Tourists flock to some of China's most iconic sites, like the sprawling Forbidden City in Beijing, including a couple from Germany.
8: We really like the cities, so they're really big but quiet.
7: Germans were some of the first to benefit after the pandemic. China exempted them from needing a visitor visa for trips up to 15 days. Now it's 30, with Canada added to that list earlier this year after Prime Minister Mark Carney's visit to Beijing. Soon after, Ottawa allowed more frequent direct flights to China, bringing more business to Chinese tour operators like Ni Mengran, manager at U Tour Group in Beijing.
9: We

0: We want tourists from different places to fully understand the country's development, she says. For years, bilateral relations were strained. Remember back in 2018, tech giant Huawei's executive Meng Wanzhou was arrested in Vancouver on a U.S. extradition warrant. Then China detained Canadians Michael Kovrig and Michael Spavor. And when the country reopened after COVID restrictions, Canada was not approved for group travel until late last year. Now, as U.S. President Donald Trump's global trade war pushes Ottawa to find new partners, Chinese tourists are giving Canada another look. At the U-Tour headquarters, photos of the Rocky Mountains adorn its walls. Li Wei is thinking seriously about visiting. If I had this opportunity, I would definitely go there to experience Canada's life, environment, and atmosphere, she says. The numbers reflect that interest, with Chinese visitors in March this year almost doubling since March of 2023. At a trade show in Toronto, the number of travel reps from China have also doubled since last year. Essential since Chinese tourists spent nearly $2 billion a year here before the pandemic. Marshall Walden is the CEO of Destination Canada.
1: Here they love to partake in local culture, local cuisine, love to shop. And so when they come to Canada, they spend their money in lots of different ways, and that makes them very valuable to our industry.
0: Back in Beijing, U-Tour's spring trips have already sold out, a sign the relationship and business with Canada is improving. Lisa Sheng, CBC News, Toronto.
2: The question on separation to be put to Albertans in this fall's referendum is now official. Premier Danielle Smith and her cabinet are confirming the exact phrasing. Voters will pick one of two options. The first is whether Alberta should remain a province in Canada. Option two, whether the government should begin the legal process of holding a second binding referendum on leaving Canada. Alberta's referendum will be held October 19th. The U.S. and Iran have reached a tentative deal to extend their ceasefire another 60 days. Problem is, President Donald Trump has yet to sign off, as both sides trade more strikes and more accusations. Paul Hunter is in Washington with the details.
3: It is all going to be the president's decision.
4: A decision, suggested U.S. Treasury Secretary Scott Bessent at the White House today, that remains to be determined. That is, whether Donald Trump will sign off on what's described as a tentative agreement to extend the ceasefire in the U.S.-Iran war for 60 days, and in those 2 months, to conduct talks aimed at, among other hot-button issues, ending Iran's nuclear program.
3: President Trump has made it very clear that he has several red lines, and Iran has to turn over their highly enriched uranium, they cannot pursue a nuclear weapon, and the Strait of Hormuz has to free transit. He's not going to take a bad deal. He's going to make a great deal for the American people.
4: The war, which began back in February, is opposed by a majority of Americans who've seen gasoline prices spike in the time since it began. Meanwhile, the current ceasefire seems fragile, with missiles this week fired from Iran intercepted by Kuwaiti forces. If this potential deal is accepted by both sides, a number of changes would kick in. Iran would agree to not charge tolls in the Strait of Hormuz, where oil tankers have been effectively marooned by the fighting, and the U.S. would end its naval blockade of Iranian ports and ease some of its sanctions on Iran. In Iran, the chair of the National Security Committee acknowledged Iran is indeed trading messages on this with U.S. officials, but without giving details, added the U.S. must first accept a number of Iranian conditions.
5: It certainly doesn't look like the kind of deal that would produce an end to the war. Rather, it's kind of an agreement to negotiate for another 60 days on some of the thorniest issues that are involved here.
4: Leon Panetta, who was director of the CIA under Barack Obama, warns the Iranian leadership is not to be trusted on any of this. But he underlines there's also reason for Americans to question what they're hearing from Trump.
5: I think the president has developed a problem with credibility on this issue, because he's constantly said that we were within a few days of ending the war, that negotiations were going well, that we were about to get an agreement. How many times have we heard that? And so I think the American people have kind of lost some trust in what

0: president is saying.
1: And so for now, the tentative agreement to extend the ceasefire sits unsigned as the war moves into its fourth month. Paul Hunter, CBC News, Washington.
2: A movie made entirely with AI is set to premiere in the main lineup of a prestigious film festival in New York. The docudrama tells stories of Iranian civilian resistance. It cost a fraction of traditional films. Talia Sarv reports on the reaction and what it could mean for the future of the industry. Set in Iran, it has the earmarks of a film, narrative, visuals and sound. But this 75-minute docuseries is fully AI-generated. No cameras, no actors, no sets. The cost, just $2,000.
3: The vision I had for the story was just impossible to do it. And I thought, let's bring those technological advancements of the last couple of years.
2: Iranian-born Ash Kusha is the first-time filmmaker behind Dreams of Violets, a movie inspired by January's civilian uprising and massacres in Tehran, and made possible within Kusha's financial, geographical, and time restraints.
3: So I developed systems by which you, for example, can rule out the mistakes that you make when you write a story or when you come up with an idea.
2: In June, it'll premiere at Tribeca Film Festival in New York. But its acceptance in the main lineup hasn't gone without pushback from actors, crews, and unions, including ACTRA.
4: We're looking at this absolute just seeming willingness to like give away the whole creative process to something that has a mass, is going to have a massive economic impact.
2: Tribeca Festival has defended the move, saying the film offers audiences a rare perspective into a conflict many haven't been able to fully see. University of Toronto professor Charlie Neal adding,
5: arguably, this film couldn't be made through conventional means. It couldn't be take the form it's taking if it didn't rely on something like AI.
2: But it's a delicate line, according to another expert. Richard Latchman is a professor of digital media at Toronto Metropolitan University. He supports AI's benefits in democratized storytelling, but says transparency needs to be at the forefront.
6: What I think we need to be worried about in this particular case is this is something about a historical event, yet it is using footage that did not occur at a historical event, yet it seems photorealistic.
2: And it has the film world on edge. While some well-known filmmakers like Steven Soderbergh already integrate AI into their work, Latchman says we can expect a fundamental shift in industry jobs and experience in the near future.
6: 5 and 10 years from now, I think all the entry-level jobs disappearing means there won't be any mid-level, mid-career people and senior level to continue that human focus, that knowledge.
2: Opening the curtain on a new era of cinema. Talia Sarv, CBC News, Toronto.
7: 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I'm Stephanie Skenderas. 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Cheers for former Montreal Canadian Claude Lemieux as he hoists a ceremonial torch at Monday's playoff game at the Bell Centre. That was the last public appearance for one of the NHL's most famous antagonists. Lemieux has died at the age of 60. The Quebec native started with the Habs in 1983 and soon helped them win the Stanley Cup. He'd win 3 more cups over his career before retiring with San Jose in 2009. No cause of death has been released. The CFL announced a very big deal today, reportedly in the hundreds of millions. It's being hailed as a landmark agreement for broadcast and streaming rights. But as Julia Wong tells us, some Canadian football fans are skeptical.
8: Looking for the rouge and the win!
9: For years, the CFL has broadcast over the airwaves.
8: Rouge to end the season and win it!
9: Now it's going digital. The CFL has announced a multi-layered broadcast deal with 3 partners starting in 2027. Some preseason games and creator collaborations will be available on YouTube. TSN will broadcast regular season games, some playoff games, and the Grey Cup. 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
0: It's extremely

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1: Deidre Dion is vice president of DAZN Canada.
0: Our hope for this property is that we're a new voice, a new innovative voice for the CFL, not just from a live rights perspective, but also from a storytelling around the league.
1: Other leagues have already made the move to streaming.
2: It's hockey. And it's on Prime.
1: Including the NFL, NHL, and MLB. Sherry Bradish, a sports marketing professor at Toronto Metropolitan University, says the CFL wants to cash in.
3: It oftentimes makes sense to create synergies between multiple providers to stream and broadcast, in this case, the CFL games. And I think it benefits the league because it creates new streams of revenue and it allows them to lean in with each particular brand to allow them to speak to key consumers in different means and modalities and different forms.
1: That includes fans like Scout Natick. The 10-year Edmonton Elks season ticket holder says a shakeup for the CFL was needed.
4: Yeah, I mean, to stay relevant, you need to innovate. And for this league, they need to innovate. We know that status quo has been an issue for far too long. And with the
1: while Natick says this will be good for the league in the long term, he has some hesitations, saying traditional fans may not want to switch to streaming.
4: Personally, for this DAZN piece, I am a little bit skeptical, I think. I'm not exactly sold on buying a DAZN subscription yet. I'd like to see the product first before I invest my money in a monthly subscription or another.
5: Well, I want everybody to be a Stamps fan.
1: But Jay McNeil, president of the Calgary Stampeders, says this deal is a way to introduce the CFL to a much bigger audience.
5: You know, we always want to take all of our fans into consideration, but we do have to evolve as a league and we do have to, you know, try to bring in a younger demographic. And this is one of the ways that, you know, the world of sports media is going, and we need to do that as well.
1: An evolution the league hopes will elevate the game and its fan base. Julia Wong, CBC News, Edmonton.
6: Finally, a special tribute in Halifax to a beloved member of the CBC family.
7: I have a mic. I'm on a bike. Let's go find stories.
8: How hard can it be to log roll?
9: It's so Nova Scotia. People helping other people is just a common theme I tried to find through my years of being a reporter.
6: The late veteran journalist and curling legend Colleen Jones was inducted into the CBC News Hall of Fame. She was celebrated by some of those who loved her, including on-air colleagues Heather Hiscox, Ron McLean, and Mark Kelly.
10: Colleen Jones deserves this posthumous honor. Nobody served the public broadcaster with more joy and dedication.
11: I will always, always be grateful, we all will, for the embrace of that loving spirit, soul, heart, mind.
12: She was an inspiration to me. She was an inspiration to so many Canadians with what she did curling, but also her love of her province and her love for her job and her love for telling a great story.
6: Colleen died last November at her home in Nova Scotia after a lengthy battle with cancer. She was 65. CBC viewers knew Colleen for covering news and sports, including 11 Olympic Games, but she was equally renowned for her incredible curling career.
13: And with this stone, let history record a milestone in women's curling.
6: Colleen won 6 Canadian women's championships and 2 world titles. She was also the youngest skip to capture the Scotties Tournament of Hearts trophy at just 22. She loved the game, loved covering it, and loved mentoring younger players, including her own family members. Let's give the final word to Colleen's husband, Scott Saunders.
14: It was the story she told and the people she touched through her work at CBC that endeared her to so many more people than her curling exploits. For that opportunity, we are forever thankful to the CBC.
6: This has been Your World Tonight for Thursday, May 28th. I'm Stephanie Skenderis. Thank you for being with us. Good night.

to 6:30. I'm Natalie Kalana with your CBC News update. Toronto police say a 14-year-old autistic girl who was missing for almost 2 weeks has been found. Police say she was found safe in a home in Toronto. Esther's disappearance.

0: Prince sparked an intensive search after the girl was last seen in the early morning of May 16th. Police say there have been no arrests so far, adding the investigation now turns to whether there is any evidence of criminality associated with her prolonged disappearance. Officers say Esther appears to be in good physical condition, but has been taken to hospital. Medical staff are examining her physical and emotional state. And the Doug Ford government passed legislation today to take over the city's role at Billy Bishop Airport. But the opposition is urging the federal government to get involved and not let the province's expansion plans go ahead. That plan includes making the runway suitable for jets. I'm Natalie Collada. That's your CBC News Update.
1: The weather forecast for the Barrie area this evening, clearing overnight with northwest winds gusting to 50 kilometers an hour, a low 7. For Friday, sunny, then a mix of sun and cloud with northwest winds gusting to 60 kilometers an hour, a high 21. For Peterborough and the Kawartha Lakes overnight, a few clouds, north winds gusting to 40 kilometers an hour, a low 8. For Friday, a mix of sun and cloud, a chance of rain, windy, a high 22.
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7: Hello, I'm Neil Kirksall.
8: Good evening, I'm Chris Howden. This is As It Happens. Tonight,
7: moving the goalposts, New York and New Jersey investigate allegations that FIFA is misleading soccer fans and unfairly inflating World Cup ticket prices.
8: The silencing treatment. A year ago, the arrest of an anti-corruption lawyer prompted dozens of journalists and democracy advocates to flee El Salvador. Now that lawyer's husband says he can no longer stay silent.
7: A room of one's own. For more than a century now, Saskatchewan's legislature has had a well-appointed private bathroom for male lawmakers. But female MLAs won't have their own updated loo until hopefully sometime next month.
8: Deadly night on campus. Fire tears through a girls' boarding school in Kenya, killing at least 16 students and forcing desperate families to rush to the scene and wait for news.
7: Here, here, audio artists recorded birds, bombs, and bugs with an eye and an ear toward winning the coveted Sound of the Year award. You'll hear the victorious sound and meet the man who chose it. Guess what? He's a great listener.
8: And jumping to conclusions, athletes are heartened to hear the modern pentathlon will no longer involve horseback riding, then disheartened to hear they will have to complete a ninja warrior style obstacle course instead. As it happens, the Thursday edition, Radio That Thinks This is just adding insult to ninjery.

0: Soccer fans are already fuming about the sky-high cost of FIFA World Cup tickets. But now many who plonk down cash anyway, thinking they were buying premium seating, are discovering they might need to pack their binoculars. Yesterday, the attorneys general of New Jersey and New York launched an investigation into FIFA after fans were allegedly misled into buying in seating zones labeled Category 1, which seemed to offer the possibility of incredible close-up views. Then later, allegedly, new even more premium seating options were made available at even higher prices, and some previous buyers wound up with ho-hum seats. Victor Matheson is a sports economist and soccer fan. We reached him in Worcester, Massachusetts.
1: Victor, how much did you pay back in 1994, the first time you went to the World Cup?
2: Yeah, so I had Category 1 tickets for a bunch of good games, including Germany versus Spain, and I paid $50 for that ticket. In today's dollars, after inflation, that would be about $110.
1: That's still such a deal. People are going to be crying hearing those numbers. Could you even get a couple of burgers for that price? I don't know, at a World Cup.
2: Well, I have tickets here in Boston for Morocco versus Scotland. Mm-hmm. Again, Category 1, I paid $410 for those tickets. And that's a lot lower than they're actually being sold for in the markets currently, given dynamic pricing.
1: $400 is

0: Still seems like a steal. How did you do that, first of all?
1: Well, I was in the early session for one of the lottery draws back in October. Mm-hmm. Now, mind you, I got those tickets before I knew who was going to be playing in that game. So if I'm a Scotland fan or a Morocco fan, I got lucky. But that particular game is going for at least a couple $100 more than that now.
0: Beyond the ticket prices, the dynamic pricing, and then the resale that you're talking about there, there's another big concern, and a big part of this new investigation is about what's been happening with the seating zone system. What's the issue there? Why are so many people upset?
1: Well, so it may be greedy, but it's not illegal to sell tickets for a high price. And customers in the United States and Canada, we've gotten used to that over the last several years. What is a surprise to Americans and Canadians is that FIFA sold tickets for zones rather than specific seats. So we're used to paying a lot, but we're not necessarily used to not knowing exactly what our seats were. Mm-hmm. And FIFA showed ticket seat maps saying if you buy a category one, that is the best seats, you will have a ticket somewhere in this area. But then some folks have found that number one, they bought tickets for those category one and were actually seated outside of that suggested area. Other people have found that no folks who were able, who purchased seats for the category one, got any of the best seats right in the middle that were advertised as a possibility. Now, FIFA's saying, oh, these, you know, read the small print. These were only suggested areas, but that doesn't go very far to placate folks. And again, if they were selling tickets for $50 back like I paid in 1994, the Attorney General wouldn't be after them. But at $400 a ticket and more, people certainly expect to be given what they were promised on the website.
0: Yeah, the Attorneys General of New York and New Jersey are looking into all of this, the dynamic pricing as well. What do you make of the fact FIFA is doing this at this World Cup in these locations? I mean, do they think they can get away with it in North America? Is that why?
1: Certainly they thought they could get away with high ticket prices in general, right? We have large populations with big numbers of soccer fans. They expected large numbers of foreign tourists, although to be clear, Trump's policies over the last 18 months have made foreign travel a less desirable thing than it was a couple of years ago. But again, it's not about charging a high price being illegal. It's about being deceptive in how you're selling those tickets. That's something that FIFA really could find themselves in hot water. And when you're charging $400 a ticket, you're about the least sympathetic defendant in fraud history.
0: Yeah, and beyond that, the legalities, which will be sorted out. I mean, the effect this has on how people feel about the World Cup, this one in particular, the sport. I mean, football, soccer, so beloved. People were so excited to be able to see these games in person, have them, you know, in North America. But what do you think all of this, if anything, does to the reputation of FIFA?
1: FIFA's reputation had nowhere to go but down, right? This is an organization that has been notably corrupt for decades. I think FIFA was going to try to shake some of that bad reputation here by having an event, first of all, not in a in an autocratic government, although they got more of an autocratic government than they bargained for. But again, they sure seem to be trying to squeeze every bit of joy out of the tournament they can by saying, well, we're going to exchange happiness and joy and excitement for the sport for profit maximization.
0: Do you know where your seats are?
1: I have not actually looked. I have them in my ticket wallet, but I don't want to spend the next 3 weeks just being angry at FIFA. I think I'm not going to even look at my seats until I actually get to my stadium.
0: I think that's a really smart idea, actually. And you paid a decent price for them. So I think you're in good stead. But what do you think the answer is for fans who want to enjoy these games and the World Cup to push back, to make their feelings known, or is there anything they can do, you think, at this stage?
1: Well, so I don't think there's anything they can do at this stage. So you sit back and you enjoy the game. But if it does turn out that a person had a ticket in an area that's outside of what had been promised on the original maps,

0: Either the attorney generals will find some measure of justice for them, or an enterprising class action attorney will go after that. And I would not at all be surprised to see people who are in what were originally advertised as category two seats, but they paid category one price. I wouldn't be surprised at all to see some sort of refund on that. Again, because it's not about charging high prices. It's about charging deceptive prices. And that certainly can't be allowed.
1: Victor, I'm glad we could speak. Thank you.
0: Always my pleasure.
2: Victor Matheson is a sports economist and soccer fan. We reached him in Worcester, Massachusetts.

0: As a lawyer with the human rights organization Cristosal, Ruth Lopez was in charge of anti-corruption and justice initiatives. But for the past year, she's had a first-hand view of El Salvador's criminal justice system. Last May, she was arrested on charges her family says are politically motivated. As we've told you before on this program, Ms. Lopez is one of 90,000 Salvadorans arrested as part of President Nayib Bukele's state of exception, which gives the state's security forces unlimited powers. She faces a secret trial without regular access to her family or legal counsel. After she was arrested last year, dozens of democracy advocates and journalists fled the country, fearing a similar fate, including other members of Cristosal. Now, 1 year later, her husband is speaking out, saying he can't stay silent anymore. We reached Luis Benavides in San Salvador.
1: Luis, in describing what you're experiencing, you said, quote, "This isn't ordinary fear, for it has no fixed object. That uncertainty is sometimes worse than any concrete news," unquote. What has it been like to live with that uncertainty and that kind of fear?
2: You know, it's really hard to be living with that kind of fear because there's always sense that something could be happening to your beloved one, right? And for instance, it was on May 15th when we knew that Ruth was taken to a hospital to have a surgery. And we didn't know about it until we knew from the news. And no one notified us as family. This is really, really difficult situation since you know that there are already many people that have died while in state custody and imprisoned. So,
1: have you heard anything at this point about what that test was for or what the results were?
2: It was something related to possible cancer cells in her breast. And right now we are waiting for the results. We don't know when are the results going to be ready. We don't know whether the authorities are going to inform us as family, inform Ruth what are the results, and then we don't know whether there are going to change the circumstances so that she can have the proper medical controls, you know. And this is due to the state of exception that it's going on here. And this state of exception is provoking that there's no information at all about your family members.
1: Cristosal, we should tell our listeners, has documented 420 deaths in El Salvador's prisons since 2022. I know it's difficult to think back to, or maybe it's impossible to forget, just over a year ago, the night Ruth was arrested. What can you tell us about what happened?
2: Well, that night, the police knocked and told us they were looking for the owner of the vehicle parked outside the house. It was Ruth's vehicle. And it was they were looking for the owner because that vehicle supposedly had been involved in a traffic.

0: traffic accident, right? So we went downstairs to meet the officers. We were still in pajamas because it was like almost midnight. And we explained to them that we hadn't been in an accident at all. And just when I thought that everything was being cleared up, one of the police officers pulled out a note. And in a very ashamedly way, he said that they were only following orders, that he had an order to arrest Ruth for the crime of embezzlement. It was shocking for me. I mean, but I mean, Ruth was so strong. She didn't stay silent. She questioned the order. She asked if anyone from the prosecutor's officers was present. And she reminded them that she was the one investigating corruption, that's why they were doing this. And she told them to have decency, that this would end someday.
1: When they talk about that kind of charge, and they later changed the charges to, quote, illicit enrichment, are they presenting evidence to try to back up those allegations? What are they pointing to?
0: Well, actually, the case is being held in total secrecy. And that's ironic, right? Because if they are supposedly trying to fight corruption, why they are fighting it in secret? And ironically, Ruth was the one denouncing corruption, and she is the one that wants to have a public trial, right? Mm-hmm. So, I mean, in terms of what is going on in the process, I cannot tell you due to the secrecy they have put on.
1: We know that after her arrest, her employer, other democracy activists fled the country fearing that they might also be arrested. Is that something that weighs on you? Are you worried that by publishing, you know, your op-ed in the New York Times, speaking with me, that those things could put you at risk?
0: This is a tough question, and of course I am afraid of what could happen to me. But I always think that this is the only way to protect her about any kind of torture or something else that could happen to her, to be speaking about her, to tell the world what's going on in here, and try to make everybody understand and help us in any way possible to change things here. It's difficult, and I am always afraid, but there's no other way to do it.
1: Louis, I very much appreciate this. I hope you're reunited soon. Thank you.
0: Thank you very much. Thank you.
2: Louis Benavides is the husband of Ruth Lopez, an anti-corruption lawyer who's been jailed in El Salvador for the past year. Mr. Benavides is in San Salvador.

Saskatchewan's legislative building was built between 1908 and 1912, and among its many amenities were a fantastic men's bathroom, just for the politicians. And only a fantastic men's bathroom, because women were not allowed to vote at the time, and they certainly were not allowed to run for office. Just 4 years later, though, in 1916, women did gain the right to vote and run for office, but the bathroom situation was not addressed, and it continued to not be addressed. So at some point over the next 100 years, when women became elected officials, they installed a makeshift, worse than the men's, private women's bathroom. But this year,

0: At last, women at the Saskatchewan legislature will get facilities that are the equal of the men's, and it only took upwards of 110 years. Nicole Saar is the opposition NDP House Leader in Saskatchewan's Legislative Assembly. We reached her in Regina.
1: Nicole Saar, have you ever peeked inside this men's bathroom?
2: I will admit that I've peeked in, made sure, of course, that the legislature was essentially empty. I've taken a quick glance inside. I was curious to know how the other half were living, so to speak. And it's quite a nice looking washroom, to say the least.
1: I mean, what is the lore around it before you decide to crack open that door and peer in?
2: Well, I mean, we talk about the disparity a little bit in terms of the amenities between the male MLAs and the female MLAs. So I was aware that it was I think it's literally a bit of a marble palace.
1: Oh my goodness.
2: And it's quite nice. I totally respect it.
1: So take us through as much as you were able to see during that quick peek. If, for those of us who haven't seen it, the marble, I can visualize it.
2: Yeah, I can't really go into, I don't know, too much descriptive detail, but there's a few marble stalls, I believe, you know, some urinals, that sort of thing.
1: Yeah.
2: The whole thing of it, though, is that it's a washroom that's purpose built for MLAs that can house more than one MLA at a time, which is quite significant than what the women MLAs have had.
1: And what is that the women's bathroom for MLAs? What does it look like?
2: Well, at daycare drop-off today, another parent jokingly asked me, seeing some of the news about this yesterday, whether or not we have been using outhouses at the legislature for women MLAs. And I told him, no, actually, it's just been a bucket this whole time. And of course, I'm joking. It wasn't. We have public washrooms. We use the public washrooms. And then there's one stall designated for a female MLAs that's in the government side behind the chamber. So it's very difficult and kind of impossible for women MLAs who are on the opposition to be able to get to, because there's usually quite a lot of activity that happens between that hallway and that stall. But that's essentially all that's been available to us this whole time.
1: It sounds like you and your colleagues prefer to use the public ones, as you were saying. It's just easier.
2: We do. Yeah. It's much closer, and it's just very awkward, frankly, to try and use a question period happens, you get up, you go have meetings with staff, you're getting prepped for scrums, and you're using the washroom.
1: Yeah.
2: But government's doing the same thing, and you can't, it's really uncomfortable to, and also inappropriate for us to try to walk through those briefings that are happening prior to them going out to do scrums. But it's the only option that we've been given other than the public washroom. So we've just been using the public washrooms 9 times out of 10.
1: What kind of explanation has there been for this for all of this time? Because women have been able to leave the house for quite some time now, whether they're politicians or not. And then they've been in politics for a long time as well. So what gives?
2: You know, nobody's ever really explained it to me. I think that this has been a conversation that has been going on for some time. I do know that, you know, even 30 years ago, there have been women cabinet members who've expressed frustration with the fact that there's been no equitable amenities for women MLAs in the legislature. It's certainly a long time coming. I don't know what took so long. I can't really answer that. I'm just glad that we're finally seeing some progress and some equity happening on this front.
1: And there might be some who say, well, it's not, you know, they may not prefer it, but there are those public washrooms and they're close to where they are. Is it about the symbolism, or is it about more than that, having this specific bathroom?
2: Yeah, I think it's important because of the perception that it gives. You know, when you have a different set of standards for one gender of MLAs than the other gender of MLAs, you're saying publicly that one is more valued than the other. I think the perception of the equity is more important than the actual fact that we have those bathrooms for us to be able to use, frankly.
1: What kind of timeline are you looking at?
2: I believe it's going to happen in the next

0: next few months, okay. I think. But honestly, haven't been overly involved in the process. Not necessarily the most important thing we're talking about or talking to constituents about. We're elected to push on a variety of different issues. But I think I equate this a lot to when I was pregnant in 2018, and there was a lot of conversation that happened around my pregnancy in the media because there hadn't been a lot of MLAs give birth before that. And while that wasn't something I necessarily wanted to talk about or was something that my constituents had elected me to talk about, it was an opportunity to move the ball forward in terms of equity and diversity in politics. And after we made a bunch of changes to the rules, when my daughter was born in 2019, we ended up having a lot more MLAs come around who are younger, and five new infants after my infant in 2019 in the chamber. So my hope is that this conversation and this washroom ends up becoming symbolic of something more in terms of moving the ball forward for equity in politics in Saskatchewan, which there is still a lot of work that needs to happen.
1: Nicole Saar, thank you for this.
0: Thanks for having me.
2: Nicole Saar is the MLA for Regina Douglas Park and the House Leader of the Saskatchewan NDP. We reached her in Regina.

Pistol shooting, fencing, swimming, running, horseback riding. The original five sports of the modern pentathlon, which made its Olympic debut in 1912. But now, things are even more modern than they were back then. So the event has changed. These are now the sports of the modern pentathlon. Fencing, freestyle swimming, laser run, and an obstacle course from a TV show. I know that seems like only four events, but in the laser run, you run and you shoot a laser. So it counts as two events. It's like the biathlon at the Winter Olympics with the skiing and the shooting, except that only counts as one event. And there's a simple explanation for that. Anyway, you might remember that the UIPM, the Union Internationale de Pentathlon Moderne, was looking to replace the equestrian part of the modern pentathlon, in part because a German coach punched a horse at the 2020 Games, and now we know what sport will replace it. A ninja warrior-style obstacle course. Athletes who once rode horses that jumped over stuff will now jump over the stuff themselves, essentially becoming the horses. Well, they'll be like horses and people fused together. They'll be centaurs, but with normal human butts. If you haven't seen American Ninja Warrior or any of the other international versions of the original Japanese show, Sasuke, the athletes leap on things and climb things and run across things to complete a wildly challenging obstacle course that looks like a screen from Super Mario Brothers come to life. You know, like ninjas have to do. Will this please athletes who preferred it when the horses were the ninjas? I doubt it. So honestly, some of them might not leap at the opportunity. Here's Corridor with Jump Cut.

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0: 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In an hour, it's Ideas with Nahla Ayed.
2: The world's scientists have provided humankind with five scenarios for the last two decades of this century. Does any of them involve building more pipelines? Find out coming up on Ideas.
3: From CBC News, The World This Hour, I'm Kaz Bovin. Canada is contributing $8 million to personnel responding to the Ebola outbreak in Africa. That's as health officials there warn they are not receiving enough support to stop the spread. Philip Lee Shannock reports.
4: Diseases do not respect borders.
5: Federal Health Minister Marjorie Michel says Canada will send funds to the World Health Organization, Africa Centers for Disease Control and Prevention, and agencies like the Red Cross that are on the ground working to contain the spread.
4: It is absolutely crucial that we collectively confront this Ebola outbreak.
5: It's been more than a month since the rare Bundibujo strain of Ebola was detected in the Democratic Republic of Congo. There are now more than 1,000 suspected cases and hundreds of deaths as the virus spreads to Uganda and beyond. Dr. Stephen Hoffman studies global health at York University.
6: This isn't just about Canada doing good in the world. This is about Canada and other countries, through development assistance, making the world a safer place.
5: He says drastic cuts to aid programs, particularly by the U.S., likely delayed the detection and response to this epidemic. Philip Shannock, CBC News, Toronto.
3: The question on separation that will be put to Albertans in a referendum this fall is now official. Voters will pick one of two options. Option one is whether Alberta should remain a province in Canada. Option two is whether the government should begin the legal process of holding a second binding referendum on leaving Canada. That phrasing matches what Alberta Premier Danielle Smith said in her TV address last week when she announced the vote. Prime Minister Mark Carney was pitching to investors in New York today, even as trade relations between the U.S. and Canada remain strained.
7: In some measures, we are ranked as the most attractive country in the world for infrastructure investment.
3: Carney's trip comes ahead of talks in July to review the CUSMA Free Trade Agreement. He's calling on the U.S. to strike a new partnership with Canada, but he's also stressing that Canada will continue to diversify its trade relationships. Toronto police say a 14-year-old girl who was missing for almost 2 weeks has been found safe in a home in Toronto. Her disappearance sparked an intensive search. Police Superintendent Don Belanger says there have been no arrests so far.
8: Our investigation will now turn to whether or not there is any evidence of criminality associated to her prolonged disappearance.
3: Belanger says the girl appears to be in good health. Hospital staff are examining her physical and emotional state. The mother of a newborn baby that was found dead outside Halifax last weekend has also died. Two people connected with the incident also appeared in court today. Richard Cuthbertson has the details.
9: The horrifying story of a newborn found dead in a wooded area has taken another terrible turn. The mother who gave birth, who arrived to hospital in critical condition last Friday, has also died. Halifax Police Constable Martin Cromwell.
10: At this point, though, the Nova Scotia Medical Examiner's Office will determine the manner and cause of death.
9: Police have said they do not believe her condition was the result of violence. The woman appeared to have just given birth, setting off an urgent search for the newborn. The body found Sunday in a wooded area. Cromwell said police were never able to speak to the woman before she died Wednesday.
10: Oh, that's definitely makes it more complex.
9: Two people, wife and husband Ramandeep Kaur and Sukhpreet Singh, who is related to the mother, have been charged with a number of crimes, including disposing of the baby's body and lying to police. Richard Cuthbertson, CBC News, Halifax.
3: And four-time Stanley Cup champion Claude Lemieux has died. Lemieux began his NHL career with the Montreal Canadiens in 1983 and helped the Habs win the Cup in 1986. He also won championships with the

0: New Jersey Devils, and the Colorado Avalanche left the NHL with an 80 career playoff goals. Claude Lemieux was 60 years old. He was found dead at a business he co-owned in Florida. Police say he died by suicide. If you or someone you know is struggling, you can reach Canada's Suicide Crisis Helpline. Call or text 988. That is your World This Hour. For CBC News, I'm Kaz Bovin.
1: The weather forecast for the Barrie area this evening, clearing overnight with northwest winds gusting to 50 kilometers an hour, a low 7. For Friday, sunny, then a mix of sun and cloud with northwest winds gusting to 60 kilometers an hour, a high 21. For Peterborough and the Kawartha Lakes overnight, a few clouds, north winds gusting to 40 kilometers an hour, a low 8. For Friday, a mix of sun and cloud, a chance of rain, windy, a high 22.
2: Hello again and welcome back. I'm Neil Kirksall.
3: And I'm Chris Howden. This is As It Happens, the Thursday edition, part two. Coming up.
2: For years, Bangladesh was held up as a measles prevention success story. But over the past 2 months alone, hundreds of children have died. And our guest says there's a perfect storm of reasons why.
3: Happily ever after, it's been 10 years since the daring escape of two large rodents from a Toronto zoo. And we'll find out what the capricious capybaras are up to now.
2: And food for Claude, a Winnipeg restaurant creates a supersized version of the city's signature burger, the Fat Boy. And if you can eat it in under 30 minutes, it's free. Though you may pay for it in other ways.
3: Yes.
2: Stay tuned.
3: There are a few sounds more haunting than a parent calling out for their child and getting no answer. That was the scene outside Utumishi Girls Academy in Gilgil, Kenya, after a fire tore through a dormitory in the middle of the night. At least 16 students were killed, 79 others were injured, and for hours, parents stood outside the locked school gates waiting to hear whether their daughters had survived. Some parents were eventually reunited with their children, others went to Nairobi with their daughters who needed medical care, and a few were asked to identify bodies. Authorities are investigating the cause of the fire. Arson is currently suspected, and many families are wondering if why these tragedies continue to happen in Kenyan boarding schools where deadly dormitory fires have become common over the years. Bridget Sngana is a reporter for NTV Kenya. She spent the day at the scene. We reached her in Gilgil.
2: Bridget, I know you got to the school very quickly. What is the first thing you noticed when you arrived?
4: So first of all, we were in a hurry on the way when we were driving. You know, this is a very busy highway. We are 40 kilometers from the town Gilgil from Nakuru. And so I was just holding my breath and I was saying, we are really much in a hurry. I don't want us to get into an accident. And unfortunately, as we were driving towards the school, there was an accident scene that had been cleared off the road. A parent died while rushing to see their child. Just one parent and the other one is in critical condition. It was just chaotic. There were a lot of cars lined up towards the main gate. Everyone was locked out of the place in the first early morning hours from the time the incident happened at around 1 a.m. to around maybe 7 a.m. Everyone was outside the building and they were really screening the number of people getting in there. So there was a lot of heavy police presence. There was a lot of confusion. People were turning up crying. They were relatives, you know, because the parents are from all over the country. So not everyone was able to respond in good time. So there was a lot of anxiety and people crying and a lot of lack of information. Guys were just distressed and it was really heartbreaking to be in a very confusing environment at such a time.
2: Yeah, and was the fire still burning at that point?
4: At that point, by the time we got there, it had been extinguished. And there was a heavy police presence because the school is owned by the National Police Service here. So the security officials, the police were already on site and they had already gathered the necessary resources to just put out the fire, take the injured to the hospital and keep the area where the deaths had been recorded out of the media's view.
2: And what were the parents telling you?
4: They didn't have any information as much as we were being given like two strings.

0: terms of communication. From the police, they're saying they were meeting with the parents of the affected dormitory. And on the other hand, the parents were saying they don't know anything. They don't know anything. They had no idea of what had happened to their children or to their relatives who are learning at that school. So it was really chaotic getting two lines of information that were not conclusive.
1: Yeah. Why was it taking them so long to find out what happened to their children?
0: I think it's typical with the way the government communicates information, especially when there's been a death or deaths recorded in such a manner. And then this is a school and a boarding school for that matter. So it's more or less like a protected area. And what was even making it so hard was it's because it's owned by the police and you expect to get these figures and statistics from the police. So, and they really want to control the narrative. So that's, I think that's why there was that whole issue with the confusion.
1: Does everyone know the status of their child at this stage?
0: Yes, by now, because it's rather late in the night, that has been already cleared. The children who have passed away all have been identified, but now the forensic identification is going to happen on Friday. Yeah, so, but as of now, there is no parent who has come out to say they have a child who's missing or like there's any contention with the status as of now with the information that is already out there.
1: And where are these families now?
0: By the time we left, there were no parents and no students. The school was closed in the course of the day to allow for the investigations. So the learners were sent home, majority of them. Those who were left behind were those ones who are being treated as suspects, because what we know is that we know that there are allegations that now that the fire was started by the students themselves in their dormitory.
1: That's the allegation right now, that the students started this fire?
0: Yes. Yes.
1: But are they suggesting this was an accident or intentional?
0: No, that's the thing. You know, with the police being the ones who own the school, they would not want to look like they have fallen short. So that's the whole issue. That's a big question, rather, because they have not even given us that conclusive information. What I'm telling you is from my sources who are privy to those discussions that are being held in those secluded meetings between the officials, between the schools, between the Parents Teachers Association.
1: And this is not certainly not the first time there's been a deadly boarding school fire in the country. What are the what were the precautions like in this school against, again, police run, as you said? Are there smoke alarms, exits, all those sorts of things?
0: Wow. As somebody who's gone to a boarding school here in Kenya, and a public one for that matter, those are things that we see in movies, and we kind of tend to think like, wow, those people in the first world really have like smoke detectors are just part of the safety precaution in any building. But no.
1: You've covered cases like this before, specifically in 2024 at a boarding school for primary school students, so young children. Mm-hmm. How does this one compare to how that unfolded?
0: Nothing really prepares you to cover such sad and heartbreaking scenarios. I can say the pain is always constant, because in both scenarios, these are children who had futures. Their parents had aspirations for them. The communities had aspirations for them. They had a role. This country had an expectation because of the people, the dreams they carried or what they would have been, you know. So it's really difficult. All of these are involving minors and children who are under the age of 18 and within the school setup.
1: Bridget, I appreciate your time. Thank you for this.
0: Yeah, thank you. Thank you for your time.
2: That was NTV Kenya reporter Bridget Ngana joining us from Gilgil, Kenya.

0: It was a moment that disturbed everyone watching and spurred an existential crisis within the ranks of the Democratic Party in the U.S., and among those feeling some panic was former First Lady Jill Biden. On June 27th, 2024, then-President Joe Biden took the debate stage against now-President Donald Trump, and his performance that night was nothing short of disastrous.
1: We'd be able to right wipe out his debt. We'd be able to help make sure that all those things we need to do, child care, elder care, making sure that we continue to strengthen our health care system, making sure that we're able to make every single solitary person eligible for what I've been able to do with dealing with everything we have to do. If we finally beat Medicare.
0: Former U.S. President Joe Biden during the June 2024 presidential debate. His inability to speak with volume, clarity, or coherence ultimately led him to end his reelection campaign, but not before serious damage had already been done. The next day, we spoke to progressive Democrat and former Rhode Island state lawmaker Aaron Regenberg, and he did not mince words.
2: I think it is radically clear to most people I talk to that the Democratic Party needs to find a new nominee. I think it was pretty clear last night that we have an unacceptably large chance of losing to Donald Trump.
3: You know, what was the moment you thought this is not just a so-so performance?
2: I think I said within the first minute, may God have mercy on our souls, because it was very clear that this was what we all feared.
3: You sound frustrated and heartbroken, as you said, but also angry. Is that a correct assessment of what I'm hearing?
2: I'm profoundly angry. I have a 3-year-old son, and the idea that Joe Biden and his team are putting his future and the future of every child around the country and world in danger because he wants 4 more years when it is clearly true. Donald Trump did a bad job last night. He did not win that debate because he was so effective. He was awful, as he often is. There are a number of competent, talented Democratic leaders in our party, in our country, who could have mopped the floor with him last night. It is sociopathic hubris. I don't know what it is for how we have gotten here, but it makes me mad because Joe Biden and his team are responsible for it.
0: From our archives, progressive Democrat Aaron Regenberg speaking to Neil in 2024. And he was far from alone in his terror. In a new interview with CBS, former First Lady Jill Biden opens up about what was going through her mind in those moments.
4: Were you horrified as you saw it unfold?
5: I wasn't horrified. I was frightened because I had never, ever seen Joe like that before or since. Never.
4: Or since.
5: Yes.
4: Or You've since. Never seen him like
5: never.
4: That.
5: No.
4: What happened?
5: I don't know what happened. I mean, as I watched it, I thought, oh my God, he's having a stroke.
0: A clip from former U.S. First Lady Jill Biden's interview with Rita Braver from CBS Sunday Morning. The full interview will air this weekend.

0: For decades, 60 Minutes has been one of the top-rated shows on American TV. And today's CBS News editor-in-chief Barry Weiss took a huge risk with its future success. She named tech journalist and filmmaker Nick Bilton, who has no experience in traditional broadcast news, as the show's new executive producer. He will replace Tanya Simon, who was with the program for over 30 years. Other staffers handed their walking papers include correspondent Sharon Alfonsi. It was her reporting on torture at El Salvador's Cicot prison that Ms. Weiss pulled last year, ordering more reporting before it could air. CBS and 60 Minutes came in for sharp criticism last night at the News Emmy Awards, where former CBS Evening News anchor Scott Pelley presented the Mike Wallace Memorial Scholarship to student journalist Santiago Campos. Here's part of what he said while accepting the award named for the late 60 Minutes investigative journalist.
1: Well, I want to thank CBS News for funding this generous gift towards my education. I want to also acknowledge how the recent direction of the outlet stains the legacy of Mike Wallace, the namesake of this scholarship. As corporate elites take hold... As corporate elites take hold over the very pipes through which our information flows, journalism that serves the people becomes increasingly harder to come by, yet ever more crucial. And what the people want is the truth. So if at any time you hesitate to utter the word genocide or remain silent in the face of blatant lies, remember to ask yourself, who is this for? I hope you choose us. Thank you.
2: Congratulations to Santiago Campos. We look forward to seeing your work in the future. God, we need young people like you right behind us. Thank you. God bless you. I know that Mike Wallace is looking down at you with pride at this very moment. Now on with the show.
0: From the News Emmys in New York City last night, that was former CBS News anchor Scott Pelley and Santiago Campos, recipient of the Mike Wallace Memorial Scholarship.

0: time now to hear from one of the big contenders. Not an Emmy winner or an athlete or a politician. It's a sound. This morning, the 2026 Sound of the Year was announced in London. Matthew Herbert is the founder of that contest. You'll hear from him in a moment. But first, here's one of the runners-up. The Sound of the Year contest is put together by the Radiophonic Institute and the Museum of Sound. We reached producer Matthew Herbert in Marshside in the UK.
1: Matthew, what were we just listening to?
2: It's not very nice, is it?
1: Oh, I liked it. But curious, yes.
2: Well, it's pretty ugly if you have to live next to it. So that's a data center. Recordings by two people, Jeanette Muller and Paul Divyak. And they did a series of recordings at a data center. And it's pretty unpleasant.
1: Interesting, I would say, when I say I like it. Not fun or pleasant, perhaps.
2: Yeah.
1: Some of the other sounds that were contenders this year also come from stories and headlines we've covered on our show. The winner in 2022, or one of the winners, was a recording of the war in Ukraine. 4 years on now, one of this year's contenders was this.

0: There's a juxtaposition there. What is it that we were listening to there?
1: This, I think, is a really interesting, pretty sad one, which is this is a private garden outside of Tehran. And what you're hearing is obviously the bombing in the distance, but you're also hearing a kind of distressed bird calls. Also, there's some dogs there that are just distressed, and you can hear the owner calming them down in Farsi. But there's also a restaurant nearby that's still operating. There's still a few noises from the restaurant. So you get the sort of sense of nature. You get sense of a kind of a normal, more normal world, like a restaurant. And then you get this the bombing in the distance. So you start to build up this multi-layered picture. And it's sort of, I guess, in stark contrast sometimes to the violence of sound and imagery that we associate with war, sort of close up.
0: It lets you in to the conflict in a different way, and the realities that people are trying to survive.
1: Yeah.
0: All of those clips that we've listened to, for each of them, I wondered, you know, what did it take to gather those sounds? I know that is part of what you're trying to highlight and celebrate with this competition as well. And another clip that really highlights that aspect of it is called Treehopper Songs Inside a Plant Stem. How was that recorded?

0: I love this sound. There's nearly one, actually. I really like this. Like little conversations of the insects. So this was recorded by Tom Fisher, and he modified a contact mic and attached it to the stem of a plant, and you can hear these insects sort of communicating with each other and occasionally sort of disturbing the leaf and things like that. But yeah, some of the microphones used in these techniques, like underwater microphones, contact mics, geo mics, which are ones that measure movement of the earth. And I think it's actually interesting as well with sound, which is at the moment you can still get places with microphones that you wouldn't necessarily be able to get with cameras.
1: Yeah,
0: you know, no sound can be copyrighted yet, and I think that will change in the future, and eventually McDonald's will copyright the sound of their Big Mac.
1: What is it like for you to spend so much time with all these extraordinary, very specific sounds?
0: It's the highlight of my year, and it's such a privilege. I feel so privileged. I've worked a lot with sound, but it can make you feel a bit like, I know I'm pushing it a bit far here, but I did a recording many years ago of 3,500 people biting an apple at the same time. And I had that same feeling then, which is like, I felt a little bit like, well, if aliens are listening in, or God's listening in, or the government's listening in, right now there must be 3,500 people biting into an apple as we speak right now. So there's something, you know, kind of amazing as you sort of skip about the globe. You know, I think about Shaheen Paimani, for example, who I've no idea who that is or what their story is, but that's the person that recorded the Iranian recording in Tehran. You know, some of the clips that we get, you know, are people alive still? Are they safe? Are they okay? And then, of course, you get these incredible nature sounds as well, and sounds that I've never heard before, and a lot of people will have never heard before outside of the sound community. So, yeah, it's such a privilege. It's honestly, I pinch myself.
1: Matthew, thank you for this. We're going to play the winner in just a moment. It is called The Songs of Bearded Seals. We know it was recorded in the Arctic, but what made it the winner for you?
0: Well, I think it's beautifully recorded, which isn't our primary concern. You know, the winner, the Ukraine winner that you mentioned a couple of years ago, was just recorded by someone's mum on her mobile phone. So it's not a criteria, but it is an incredible recording, an underwater recording. And it just, there's something about it that feels so alien, and yet it's of another mammal that we share the planet with. Mm. And there's just so much noise at the moment with Donald Trump, and then with the Middle East, and then with the climate crisis, and then in the UK we have possibly a change in Prime Minister coming up soon, and social media. There's just so much noise and clutter, and so sort of human-centric in a way, that I feel like, or I think collectively, I think we felt that we wanted to sort of offer a glass of water in a way, something that's really clear and clean and reminds people that we share the planet with other living beings who also have needs and requirements, and they have just as much right to be here as we do. Yeah. And yeah, it's Mathias Arignon is the recorder of this, and yeah, it's a gorgeous sound.
1: Well, thank you again, Matthew. And here's that song of the Bearded Seals.
0: Thanks for having me.

The Songs of Bearded Seals, as recorded by Matthias Arignon, the winner of this year's Sound of the Year Award. Before that, you heard the competition's organizer, Matthew Herbert. He's in Marshside, UK.

0: One or more beef patties topped with crisp dill pickles, sliced tomatoes, shredded lettuce, and a liberal application of mayo and mustard, and drenched in chili meat sauce. It's equal parts enticing and intimidating. It is the Fat Boy, Winnipeg's signature burger. Every local joint puts its own spin on it, but it's generally agreed that the Fat Boy formula can't be improved upon. It can, however, be enlarged upon.
1: This is the world's largest Fat Boy. That's right, the world's largest. Look at these things. Look at the size of this thing. We put a 7-pound patty on the grill. We cooked it up, and then we added, I don't know, a couple more pounds of chili. I can't do the math.
2: The world's largest Fat Boy is finally here, and it's only at St. James Burger and Chipco. 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
0: You heard right. 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This week, someone stepped up to accept the challenge. Restaurant owner Kevin Rambrand told the CBC how they fared.
3: Curtis Kolmakoff came down and gave it a shot and unfortunately was not able to take down the world's largest Fat Boy. Curtis tried, but at the 10-minute mark, he was about a third of the way through, and he said he could no longer go on. He threw up the white towel. He was out.
4: Oh, did he even want to take home the leftovers?
3: He did. He took home the leftovers. I'm sure him and his family will enjoy it. We cut it up. We put it into boxes. It's 3 or 4 boxes, but they're very heavy boxes. But yes, yeah.
4: So 30 minutes to finish a 7-pound burger. That's just the patty. Is that even humanly possible?
3: I think it's on the precipice of human possibility. I think that if somebody is very capable, if somebody is very talented, I think that there is somebody out there that can do this. Do I think that most people can do it? No. Do I think that most Winnipeggers can do it? Unfortunately, no. Do I think that even a lot of people can do it? No. But the chosen few who can take down the world's largest Fat Boy will be legends.
4: How long does it take to make and assemble the, quote, world's largest Fat Boy?
3: Yeah, so we have to shut down for about an hour, 45 minutes to an hour, in order to get everything ready. The patty's 7 pounds of bacon-infused beef, so it's about a 60-40 beef-pork blend, and we put that onto the grill, and it takes about 20-ish minutes to cook. We're constantly temping it and making sure that it's right, and also flipping it a bit of a production, because we have to use a big pizza flipper type thing, you know, those things that put the pizzas into the wood. Now, there's probably an official name for it, but I don't.
4: Pizza flipper sounds great.
3: Yeah, we'll go with pizza flipper. And so, it takes us about 45 minutes to prepare it. We shut down for it. So ideally, that's part of the cost involved. That's part of the risk is if I'm going to shut down for an hour and someone's going to come in and potentially get the food for free, I want to make sure that it's worth my while if they don't. And that's kind of how we're structuring this right now.
4: If someone does succeed,
3: yes,
4: will you shut it down? Are they the champion or how does that work?
3: That's a good question. Let's see how many people fail first.
4: Okay.
3: If somebody was to come out of the gates like this week and beat it, I would hate to deny the opportunity to some other people. If somebody does succeed, maybe we'll up the ante. Maybe we'll add a poutine to it or something else. Maybe we'll figure out a way to increase what's happening. Or maybe I think what I will do is create sort of a wall of fame at least for the winners. But you need some winners in order to do that.
0: Kevin Rambrand of the St. James Burger and Chip Company speaking to guest host Chloe Friesen on Up to Speed in Winnipeg.

While Ebola and hantavirus have been dominating the headlines, Bangladesh has been fighting its own viral battle, and children are at the center of it. In the last 2 months, Bangladesh's health ministry says there have been more than 60,000 suspected and confirmed cases of measles. Hundreds of people have died, the majority children under the age of five. It's been a terrible shock to a country that in 2019 was

0: recognized for its robust vaccine program, but a strained healthcare system, childhood malnutrition, and the ousting of longtime Prime Minister Sheikh Hasina have led to what UNICEF describes as a perfect storm. Emmanuel Abriu is the UNICEF deputy representative in Bangladesh. We reached her in Dhaka.
1: Emmanuel, as you've been visiting healthcare centers there, what are parents whose children have measles telling you?
2: So parents, I mean, it's a mix of emotions, really. I think the first thing that's coming out very clearly in my conversations with parents is the sense of fear, because there's a lot of information around and available about the measles and what parents need to do to protect their children, but also a feeling of guilt in relation to why they may have missed the routine immunization in 2023 or in 2024, even in 2025. And just a worry. A lot of the children that I'm seeing, both in the district hospitals and in the primary health care centers, are coming in with complications as well, often pneumonia. So really, parents extremely worried with the high temperature and not feeling that there's a lot that they have available to them to help their children.
1: And the health centers themselves, what kind of shape are they in?
2: So the primary health care centers are the first, I guess what I would call the first entry point to communities' kind of health services. Those are not the health care centers that are actually treating children with measles. Those are the first point of contact, and then they're referring them to district hospitals. So I think part of the situation here is that families are having to travel from their communities to district hospitals, particularly in the case of young children. And a majority of those with measles are actually very young children. Mm-hmm. So because of the risks, they're all having to travel to the district hospitals. And then in the district hospitals, clearly a bit of a sense of overwhelm. And at the start of the outbreak, relatively limited facilities in terms of isolation. So I was seeing multiple children sharing the same bed, some with measles, some without measles.
1: What is it like for you doing this work to see this kind of explosion in cases?
2: It's really hard. How would I describe it? I think the seeing both healthcare staff that are really wanting to respond as best as they can and struggling sometimes to know what to do, or struggling because they know they don't have the resources to offer the families. To hear health workers tell me that they've had to turn away parents with sick children because they simply can't accommodate them. So it's heartbreaking. It's also heartbreaking because we know measles is preventable. And I think that makes it all the more devastating, really.
1: And Bangladesh was held up as an example of how measles could be eliminated, right? So to now, as our listeners heard, talk about more than 60,000 suspected or confirmed cases in a span of under 2 months. There are many layers to developments such as these, I know, of course. Mm-hmm. But what's your sense as the answer to why this is happening now?
2: I mean, I think, as is often the case, I think there's a couple of different elements that kind of lead to a perfect storm, is how I would define it. I think the first is a decrease in the number of children and young children being vaccinated since 2023, partly due to the political upheaval in the country in 2024, more limited access to healthcare during that time period, and then some parents making a choice not to go for routine immunization. So I think that's one part of the reason as to what's contributed to the current situation. But there's also a supply issue in terms of last year, there was the government's political transition period, there were issues in terms of being able to have sufficient stock at hand and continuously every month.
1: Your colleague, UNICEF's Bangladesh representative, Rana Flowers, said earlier this month at a press conference that she warned the government in Bangladesh at least 10 times over the past 2 years that a crisis was coming. Do you believe that these deaths, these cases, could have been prevented?
2: I think, I mean, as is usually the case, we work really closely with the government of Bangladesh across the health sector and issues for children. There were a number of conversations with the ministry and with other partners also working in the health sector on the supply issues to do with vaccinations beyond measles, all vaccinations for young children, and the risks that were arising as months went by. I think it's hard to look back and say, oh, this could have entirely been avoided. I think there are definitely factors which have made the situation far worse than they

0: need it to be.
1: And I mean, I wonder for you what it is like to hear about vaccine hesitancy elsewhere when, and then see situations such as these unfold there, where vaccine hesitancy may be, a factor, but not the main driver.
0: I mean, I think globally we know, we know that vaccine hesitancy is compounding some of the challenges in terms of protecting children and children who become adults, right? So I think we know from evidence from multiple different countries what the impact can have in terms of reducing vaccination coverage and vaccination rates at the right time. I think for us, what's particularly important and what I see when I talk to families and I visit clinics and meet with hospital staff here is the fact that there's a certain level of frustration knowing that it would take so little to be able to avoid some of the unnecessary transmission and the deaths that have occurred because of the outbreak.
1: So this renewed push that I know UNICEF is helping to try to get vaccines into the arms of children there, are you seeing progress on that front?
0: So progress is there, but it is slow, and that's probably not surprising. We are seeing that in some of the specific locations at sub-district level, which were where we started with the vaccination campaign on the 5th of April, we are now starting to see slightly decreasing transmission rates taking place. But across the country as a whole, it's still too early to start to see those rates coming down at a national level, but we are seeing some change in specific areas that were considered hotspot areas at the beginning of the outbreak.
1: Emmanuel, I'm glad we could speak. I appreciate this. Thank you.
0: Pleasure. Thank you very much. Bye.
2: Emmanuel Abreu is the UNICEF Deputy Representative for Bangladesh. She's in Dhaka.

0: Anthony Galvin-Bisson is a bike-ista. That's a word that he's pretty sure he made up. He means for it to mean that he's a barista who rides a bike. And he's about to cycle across Canada on a custom-built combination bike trailer serving specialty coffee for free. He will start in BC and end in Newfoundland and Labrador, raising funds for the Canadian Cancer Society all the way. He told the CBC why he decided to do this.
1: I've been a huge passionate of coffee in general for at least a decade. And ever since I was young, my father shared the passion of cycling with me. And he was also very, very excited whenever I would make him espresso coffee or whatever. 2 years ago, he was diagnosed with pancreatic cancer. It was a very hard news to take for the family because he was so healthy, was so active. But I wanted to make something purposeful out of this. And so I told him that at that time, 2 years ago, I wasn't too sure of how it would take place. But I knew that I wanted to cross the country in bicycle. And he actually went with me and bought the very bicycle that you can see right here that will be used for the travel. And ever since he passed away, I've been sort of preparing that travel from Vancouver all the way to St. John's. The idea of a bicycle mobile barista station is not new. The idea of crossing the country is not new. But certainly the idea of the two combined, I've never seen anyone do it before. So it was really a matter of optimizing the weight, because I will already have all my gear on my bicycle. I will be sleeping in my tent. I will have all the stuff that I need to do this trip that will take 3+ months. I cannot travel with kilograms over kilograms of coffee. So I was incredibly lucky to be sponsored by a local roaster here in Sherbrooke, Quebec. That's called Capi. And they're sponsoring the entirety of the trip with all the coffee that I need. And we will coordinate ourselves for the coffee to be shipped at various locations across the country. They will have the chance to have delicious espresso.

0: So coffee. They can ask for lattes, cortados, Americanos. I will have what's necessary for mochaccinos. I will have a couple of syrups. So a vanilla latte is definitely possible. I will have, so what's cool is I will have everything needed to have ice. Obviously, you know, I'm going to have, you know, milk and alternatives. So soy milk, oat milk. So iced lattes will definitely be possible as well. And finally, I will have some pour overs.
1: Anthony Galvin-Bisson speaking with the CBC's Gordon Lambie on Breakaway in Quebec.

0: These days, Bonnie and Clyde, the capybaras, spend their golden years napping in the sun and nibbling on hay in Toronto's High Park Zoo, dreaming of past adventures. But if they could talk, they'd tell you about the halcyon days when they were the talk of the city. 10 years ago this week, the two large rodents staged an escape from their enclosure. For a month, people reported sightings of the courageous fugitives, and the city spent thousands trying to track them down. Back in those frenzied days, then-host Carol Off spoke with capybara tracker Daniel Giannone, who came close but did not succeed in capturing one of the animals.
1: Daniel, do you want to take us back to Sunday night when you spotted the capybara?
2: When I first spotted it, it was just sitting on a sidewalk by the fence of the pond. I actually mistook it for a small dog until I started getting closer, and it turned its head towards me, and I noticed it was one of the missing capybaras.
1: Uh-huh. And did you know, you know the story of the capybaras and the search for them, I guess?
2: I knew the story of the search for them, and I hadn't heard anything for 2 weeks, so I thought this would be a perfect opportunity to try and at least corral it until animal services could have gotten there.
1: And what did you do?
2: At first, I tried to keep, there was a few other people walking in the area. I just tried to keep them back away from it, and I just tried to grab some vegetation from around me and call it over towards me.
1: And did the capybara respond?
2: At first, it was a little timid with me and a little skittish, but it seemed like it was starting to get a little more comfortable and come towards me until another bystander decided he was going to run in and try and grab it.
1: Oh, and then what happened?
2: Then it started running along the fence, so I just tried to follow it, giving chase for about an hour, chasing it up and down the fence, trying to calm it down.
1: Well, what was your plan?
2: My plan was just to try and throw my shirt over top of it just to disorient it a little bit so that I could grab it. And then I was going to call a friend of mine who runs Seth from Hands On Exotics to come down and assist me with it since he has more experience with exotic animals.
1: And why did you think that was a good idea, your plan?
2: I figured it would be the best thing for its safety. I've learned quite a bit about it from Seth and a friend of mine who assisted me in the search later on that night, Ben Lovett, who runs an education center near where I live.
1: Uh-huh. So you had somebody with you who knew a bit about what to do.
2: Yeah, that's correct. I called him while I was chasing it. I called him about an hour into the pursuit of the capybara, and he showed up to lend assistance.
1: Did he think the idea of throwing a shirt over it and grabbing it was the best plan?
2: Yep, he thought the same thing. He actually, when I called him, he had taken some fruits out of his fridge and came down with those and a blanket so that if we did still have it on land, we could capture it.
1: But you didn't. You weren't able to get the capybara, right?
2: No, as we chased it, I chased it from the south side of the pond and he was coming from the north and we lost it in the dark. We thought it jumped into the north pond, so we started searching in there with various capybara distress calls. And we did get a response, and we noticed the response was coming from the south pond where I originally had seen it. So we started searching the perimeter, and we found a hole under the fence that led to the pond, and that's what led our search to that side.
1: Wait, what does a capybara distress signal sound like?
2: To the average ear, it would just sound like chirping of a bird. We pulled it off of YouTube.
1: Okay, and so what about the 311 call? What happened with that?
2: There was various 311 calls by bystanders when I asked them to call. Ben himself called on the way to High Park, and he called a few times while we were there, and they kept telling us they would send somebody out, and within the 3 hours of us being there, they didn't send anybody else to help us.
1: So you went back again last night, right?
2: That's correct.
1: What did you see?
2: We went back, and we were with a Toronto Star reporter and photographer, and we were showing

0: them where we had last spotted it, and it just happened to be there again last night, sitting on one of the ledges on the other side of the fence.
1: In the same place?
0: In the exact same place.
1: Uh-huh. And so what did you do?
0: So from there, I called one of the supervisors from the park who had met me there in the morning when I was there, just to continue my search. And they sent a supervisor over, and from there they assessed the situation and said that they would take care of it.
1: Now, there are two females. Where is the other one?
0: To be honest, I'm not sure. We've only spotted the one so far. From what I've seen, we've seen the exact same animal twice, because they are different sizes, these two, from what the zoo has told us, because one is a little older than the other one. So far we've only seen the one, but it could be a possibility the pond is large and there is enough forestry around it that it could be hiding in there also.
1: Do you think it's possible the capybara is okay, is happy in High Park?
0: I believe they could be, but it's at this point it's more about their safety, because they will survive the summer and part of the fall, but come wintertime they will not be able to survive out there on their own.
1: Why have you become involved with this, looking for these capybaras?
0: I'm an animal lover myself, and just the fact that they're there, I just want to see them get back safely. I don't like the idea of it running out there by itself near a roadway and things like that. So I'm just trying my best, now that I know where it is and we've tracked it a little bit, just getting it back to safety.
1: Are you going to keep going back and looking for them?
0: I will, but I will be giving it a little bit of time, because I've noticed that once people have started seeing the area that it's at, they're starting to crowd around it, so it can scare the capybara out of the area it's residing in. So we want to try and keep it in that area without having the distress on the animal.
2: From 2016, Carol Off speaking to capybara tracker Daniel Giannone. Eventually, the two large rodents were trapped and returned to their home in Toronto's High Park Zoo, where they still reside today. And Torontonians have not forgotten about the adventures of Bonnie and Clyde. Their story has now been made into a video game called Cappy Castaway. Here's one of the game's designers, Saffron Aurora, speaking to Metro Morning host Chris Glover.
3: So in 2020, I had done this illustration of a capybara, just sort of like swimming through the water. We're trying to come up with what our next game was going to be, and this image still really resonated with us. So Kitten Cup Studio is all located in Toronto, Ontario, and we're very passionate about, you know, representing local, and what's more local than Bonnie and Clyde, the two escaped capybaras. So we really wanted to make sure that they were incorporated into our story.
4: Are there things that people have to try to do and accomplish in this game as they're running around? Like, are there specific things that if they put them on their head, maybe other pieces of Toronto trivia or something, that will get them more or less points in this video game?
3: So we have a lot of like references and objects. So Corvi, Cappy is nonverbal, and okay. Corvi, the crow, is very verbal, is talking for you and Cappy the whole time. So Corvi will sort of tell you about these specific objects in the game, and also characters too. So the story takes place after a devastating flood. These characters have sort of washed up. They're trying to get home, as well as the other zoo animals, which are also inspired by the High Park zoo animals as well.
4: The Great Escape.
3: Yeah. I learned that the peacock also ran away before the two capybaras did as well. Because like immediately you're going to be hit by references. This is, I think, the Queen Street viaduct.
4: Oh, yeah, that looks
3: as well.
4: Great.
3: So I'm currently in our demo right now. Mm-hmm. And I'm currently in Swallowtown, which is where a bunch of swallow birds are. And we have a bunch of houses that they live in, lots of bird houses.
4: Are there specific neighborhoods in Toronto?
3: So these are all inspired by the Cabbage Town houses, actually.
4: Oh, okay.
3: If you talk to one of the birds, they will passionately talk about the Bay and Gabling and all of the very specific historical architectural features of this house. That's where I partially grew up. And a big part of this game is to make sure that we reference things authentically and we do our research, and so that it feels more connected to what we care about and about Toronto as well.
2: That was video game designer Saffron Aurora on CBC Toronto's Metro Morning today.

Coming up on Ideas, the world's scientists boiled down all of their climate research to date. They tried to explain it in words a non-scientist could understand, and the result is a 36-page document with pictures and five example scenarios for the end of this century. In tonight's episode, producer Tom Howell considers which scenario

0: is his favorite.
1: Their five scenarios relate to the average temperature near the surface of the planet between the years 2081 and 2100. So that's starting about 56 years from when I'm recording. In case it helps, that's also currently the age of Jennifer Aniston, a famous actress from the sitcom Friends.
2: Okay. How did this happen to me?
1: The scenarios go like this. First scenario, 1.5 degrees Celsius globally hotter than the 19th century. Second scenario, goes up to about 2.4 degrees. Scenario 3, up towards 3. Fourth scenario is 3.5 to 4 and a bit. And scenario 5, no one's alive! No, it just is even hotter. With cities awash, countries emptying out, certain crops not growing, maybe we adapt. Who knows?
0: Part of the documentary, So Who Wants a New Pipeline? Coming up on Ideas After As It Happens.

Other drivers were taking the detour, like schmucks. They saw a sign on a Milwaukee County on-ramp that read road closed, and they accepted that the road was closed, also like schmucks. And then they simply and schmuckily took another route. But then one brave motorist showed up who was willing to take the road less, or in this case, untraveled. This driver got out of their shiny pickup truck, considered the other route taken by the schmucks, and instead of taking that route, took the sign that said road closed, just moved it out of the way, and then barreled fearlessly ahead, powered by the wind in their hair and the courage of their convictions and gas, until out of nowhere, no warning at all, the road appeared to melt away, turning from a solid to a liquid, very much like wet concrete. In fact, exactly like a long patch of wet concrete that might be used to repair a road. The kind of wet concrete in which a pickup truck and its bold driver might get hopelessly stuck, so deep that the tires were almost swallowed altogether. The identity of this driver has not been confirmed. We also don't know the gender of the driver. Or do we? No. But I mean, yeah, we do. Regardless, the Wisconsin Department of Transportation has taken this opportunity to tell drivers that, quote, crews place barricades and signs for your safety and theirs, unquote, which is a great reminder not to get stuck in your ways. Here's Sean Desmond with Stuck.

0: Sean Desmond with Stuck, and that will bring us to the end of As It Happens for this Thursday, May 28th.
1: As It Happens, we'll be back again for you tomorrow. I'm Neve Kirksall. Enjoy your evening.
0: And I'm Chris Howden. Good night.